0: depression, suicidal ideation.
1: Sakiwa Shakur also talked about what the world has lost by having her brother taken away when he was just 25. Under Nevada law, the 63-year-old Davis will have to serve a minimum of 40 years, minus around 2 years for time served. Steve Futterman, CBC News, at the County Courthouse in Las Vegas.
2: Police in Ontario are warning parents about a network of online predators known as the Calm. Authorities say the group is using grooming, manipulation, coercion, and intimidation to pressure children, some as young as 8 years old, into harmful, unsafe, or even criminal activities. Erin Collins explains.
3: What exactly is the Calm?
4: In this video, Durham Regional Police asking a question many parents have too.
5: The Calm is an online network of predators who target children and teens.
4: That network accused of using social media and gaming sites like Roblox and Minecraft to coerce kids into harming themselves or committing crimes. Durham police say the Calm was involved in a swatting incident that shut down a high school in Oshawa after a fake 911 call. The FBI and United Nations have also recently issued warnings about the group. Amarnath Amarsingham is an expert in online extremism at Queen's University.
6: You're dealing with very young children, and I think it's kind of a call to schools and parents and social workers to kind of pay attention.
4: Authorities say parents should watch which apps their kids are using online and look for any changes in their behavior in the real world. Erin Collins, CBC News, Toronto.
2: Advance polls opened earlier today in Alberta's referendum. There are 10 questions, 9 of them focusing on the Constitution and immigration. But the big one is asking voters whether they want to stay in Canada or hold a second binding vote on exiting Confederation. The main vote happens next Monday. And that is the World This Hour. Get all the news you need anytime, anywhere. 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
7: Taking a look at the weather tonight, rain beginning this evening and overnight from west to east. Rain mixed with snow over northern areas this evening. Winds southeast 20 gusting to 40, lows of 1 to 4 degrees with temperatures rising overnight in the west. For Wednesday, periods of rain, ending in the afternoon for western areas with a lingering chance of showers. Highs 8 to 10 in the north, 11 to 14 in the south.
8: Hey, I'm Tom Power. Welcome to Q. When you go into an art gallery, like an esteemed art gallery, can I say you probably don't expect to laugh a lot? Here's the thing. Kent Monkman is one of Canada's greatest artists. His work has shone a light on the way Indigenous stories are told in this country. It has challenged previous works by legendary Canadian artists and made us reconsider them. But also, and this almost never gets talked about, he's really funny. Like, Kent Monkman is here today to talk about his first piece of public art, which is a condo for beavers. So Kent is going to tell you how sometimes getting a laugh is the way in to an important conversation. That's coming up. Plus, Cochrane, Alberta's own Rowan Campbell takes our Getting to Know Q questionnaire. All that and so much more coming up on Q. So if you're not familiar with the artist Kent Monkman, his work has traveled all over the world in places like the Royal Ontario Museum, the Met in New York, the Denver Art Museum, the Smithsonian, and of course, the Winnipeg Art Gallery in the city that he grew up in. That's really only just naming a few, because if I was to name everywhere that Kent has been, I mean, I'd be here all day. If you're not familiar with Kent Monkman's work, I'll try and explain it. It can be subversive, it can be funny, it can be heartbreaking. Quite often what he does is he takes these classic colonial paintings and then subverts them just a little, maybe adds an Indigenous character that wasn't there before or shows the story from a different perspective. And through that, for decades now, Kent Monkman has been challenging the representation of Indigenous people in Western art. But here's the thing. Up until now, you had to go into a gallery or a museum or, I don't know, the home of a collector to see his work. Well, this is exciting. Now, Kent Monkman has just unveiled his very first public art installation. It is a 15-foot high sculpture called The Colony. It was unveiled as part of the Lassonde Art Trail in Toronto. The colony is a group of larger-than-life beavers singing, dancing, and celebrating, and kind of living in a condo. And it's classic Kent Monkman, expansive, filled with joy, and of course also with purpose and meaning. So Kent Monkman came on the line, and we talked a little bit about what it's like to have your work be out in public and not hidden behind a gallery, and why exactly he wanted to make this sculpture of a beaver condo look like it's been around for like hundreds of years. But first, I wanted to know, like, why beavers in the first place?
9: There were a few things I had in mind, but eventually it settled on beavers because that whole project there of remediating the flow of the Don River, restoring that whole area, restoring the ecology of that whole area, which is basically a toxic waste dump. But mostly it was about the flow of water. So that really got me thinking about beavers. And I also took inspiration from an engraving from the 19th century, which when I first saw it, I thought it was pretty humorous, and I included it in some of my paintings and drawings, and it looked like a beaver condo. So I thought with the Toronto skyline, with all these condos being the backdrop, that this beaver condo would look pretty great down there at the waterfront.
8: I want to come back to the some of the inspirations for this, but there's over 20 beavers in this thing. They're dancing and singing and reading one of your books and eating. Do you have a favorite one?
9: No, I can't really say that I have a favorite one. I mean, I kind of fell in love with all of these characters as I created them. You know, I wanted to create an array of different characters doing different things, playing music, eating, feasting. I wanted this to feel celebratory. I really love all of them. I think, you know, you kind of have to fall in love with your art as you make it. And all of these beavers evolved at first as drawings. So I spent actually a couple of years just drawing beavers, imagining beavers in these different characters, doing different things, making art, dancing, singing. And it was an evolution that happened on paper first.
8: Isn't there a Cree connection to beavers as well?
9: I mean, all Indigenous people from North America have a connection to beavers. You know, beavers are part of our ecology. It's part of our understanding of how we relate to nature. Beavers were an incredibly important part of the fur trade. They were the currency of North America. So I think, you know, there are stories of beavers probably in every Indigenous culture. There's stories of beavers in Cree culture. There's stories of the giant beavers. And so I think they're such a fascinating animal. You know, they create dams, they create lodges. They can alter an entire ecosystem. They create waterways. They create wetlands. They create wetlands that protect other animals in forest fires. And so there's so many aspects of this animal that I found to be really interesting. And the fact that they were this currency of North America for like 200 years meant that they also were so central to the shaping of the geopolitical history on this continent. And so there's a lot of history when you think about this animal.
8: It's also just very funny. There's the beaver standing on the giant shell, kind of like the birth of Venus. There's the beaver reading your book. And I feel like I've talked to you so much about how funny your work is, whether it's this or Mischief Eagle Testicle. But one thing I've never heard you talk about, and I'd love to know, like, I've heard you talk so much about your early artistic influences, your growth as an artist. Who was your comedy influences? Who were your early, like, influences to be funny?
9: Saturday Night Live, probably.
8: Yeah, grown
9: sketch
8: up.
9: Comedy. Sketch comedy. I mean, there's humor in Cree stories, traditional Cree stories. I mean, you know, there's humor in Indigenous cultures. There's a lot of humor in Cree stories. There's humor in Indigenous communities. You know, humor is around us all the time. I mean, if you're human, you probably like to laugh. So I can't say there was one. I can't say there was one source, but I think, you know, I just like making work that is layered. I like making work that has, you know, humor as a layer, as a device to kind of, you know, bring people in. It also makes it more enjoyable for me to create work that has humor in it. And, you know, now my artist talks, I put a little extra effort into making them a little more funny, because it also makes it more enjoyable for me to talk about my art if I can have some comedy in there.
8: Were you a funny kid growing up?
9: I was probably funny looking.
8: Yeah, but, you know, that's what I meant. Yeah,
9: but I guess so. You know, I think humor is just—it's either you've got it or you don't. And I like to laugh, and I like to make jokes. And well, I would just say too, in my studio environment, I mean, I like to create an atmosphere where we have a vibe that where we just have a lot of space for humor. And, you know, as we create work, you know, in the studio here, sometimes we're working on paintings that are more serious, but we also create work that is quite funny. So it's really nice to balance that out with humor.
8: So let me give some context as to what we're talking about with the Beaver Condo you mentioned earlier. For people who don't know you, your work often refers to existing works from Western European art history. And in the 1700s, this Italian artist named Veramondo Rossi made an etching of indigenous hunters training their weapons on these beavers' home. I hear you found something about the depiction of the lodge kind of funny too. But tell me what he drew and how and why you incorporated that into your sculpture.
9: It is a lodge. It looks like a beaver lodge in some sense. It looks like a tower, but with the cross section cut open so you can see the compartments of beavers living inside it. So there's like a multi-unit apartment building with beavers inside it. And so when I saw that, I first of all thought it was hilarious. You know, Europeans were making images of indigenous people, of animals of North America without ever having been here. They were relying on accounts, I guess, of people who traveled here. So they were using their imagination. So I just took that as a starting point to create my own version of this beaver condo.
8: What have people been telling you about how they're interpreting the art or how it makes them feel?
9: I think most people are just responding to this. It makes them smile. You know, they love the joyfulness of it. It feels very festive. The beavers are representative of the giant beavers that used to live here in North America. So they're almost human scale. So when people enter this work, they can feel like they're part of this celebration that's happening. So what I've seen so far is like people kind of walk up and hug them or touch them or pet them. And, you know, the beavers have expressions. Some of them are singing. There's a couple that are playing a drum. So, you know, I think the people relate to them. And I think it's just the human characteristics that I've been able to give the beavers, give people a way in.
8: Because it's a funny thing, you know, maybe it goes back to what you were talking about, is where if you use humor, sometimes you can get a different kind of message across. Because, I mean, you're right, it is fun. And I'm glad people are going up and hugging the beavers. And that would be my impression, too, if I just saw it, you know. But part of the story you're telling here is about colonization, that the eradication of these animals during the height of the fur trade, the comparison that can be made to the eradication and genocide of indigenous peoples. Like, talk to me about that larger story you're telling. And, you know, in court, and that people would come away hugging it and feeling fun.
9: Well, you know, with this piece, yes, I wanted to speak to those more difficult histories, but I really wanted the joy and the exuberance of this piece to speak to the incredible resilience of indigenous people. And the resilience really comes through in our humor, the joy, and you know, how we are staying connected to our cultures, ceremonies, our ways of knowing. And for me, creating a sculpture that looked like it was from the 18th century. Like I, you know, the patina, I gave this thing.
8: Yeah. How did you do that? It almost looks like it's been around for 800 years. Like it was once brand new copper, brand new bronze, and it's been aged. Like talk to me about that.
9: So when I, well, a number of years ago, around the same time that I discovered that engraving by Veramondi Rossi, I was also

0: And so I identified that missing beaver hunt painting to be representative of, you know, how North America was becoming more absent in his mind. And so I made a painting at that around 2011 for the Montreal Museum of Fine Art, which was Les Castors du Roi, the King's Beavers. And it was to stand in for that lack of prioritization of this whole continent. So when I was thinking about this piece, I was thinking, kind of imagining that this beaver lodge was the bronze sculpture that Louis XV never commissioned for Versailles. But I wanted it to feel like it could belong in Versailles. And also, you know, for viewers, when they come across it, I wanted them to think, oh, this has been here for 300 years. And but at least it would get people thinking about these histories, you know. And as people come from different parts of the world, there's an opportunity to experience something kind of joyful. But there's also the history, the entire history of this continent is actually told through the experience of this one animal. And, you know, we're currently in a trade war with the U.S. There were wars fought over dominance in the fur trade, and the beaver was that pelt that everybody wanted. So, you know, these kinds of conflicts have been going on for hundreds of years, and Indigenous people were often players in that. Caught between the French, the Dutch, the English, you know, the Iroquois, the Algonquin peoples. I mean, it really tells the story of the continent. So this animal is so central to our shared histories.
1: I'm so glad you brought that up because, you know, you talk there about that Canada's in a trade war right now. You've been very, very busy since you were last on cue. Your art has toured all over the world. I mean, we're talking now about a piece of public art in Ontario. But I do want to talk about the U.S. You have an upcoming exhibition called Officer and Laughing Girl, which will be displayed at the Frick Collection in New York, which is, for people who don't know, a very renowned art museum and this sort of Gilded Age mansion on the Upper East Side of Manhattan. You're the first Indigenous artist to have a solo exhibition there. Do you feel like the conversations you have with Americans at your exhibits are different than the ones you have with Canadians?
0: They're a little bit different. I would say that the U.S. is catching up, but they have been behind the appreciation that Canadians have for Indigenous art. They are certainly coming around to appreciate contemporary Indigenous art in the States. But yeah, they're behind. They're behind in their awareness of certain histories that Canadians might be more aware of, for instance, residential schools. So I've been having a lot of conversations with Americans about the legacy of boarding schools down there. And I'm always a bit shocked and disappointed at how most people have never even heard about them. And so I have a new series that I've been touring or will be touring in the next year, specifically focused on the legacy of residential and boarding schools. And it's called Knowledge Keepers. And these are paintings of our elders and ancestors who were put to work in the boarding school. So there's paintings of kids working in fields or doing domestic labor in kitchens, that kind of thing. And with this body of work, I'm hoping to bring people to these truths to better understand who we are, but to also really honor the strength and resilience of our elders and ancestors who survived these very difficult experiences, including my own grandmother. And the Frick project is super exciting because I was able to have a kind of similar conversation about the whole colonial experience with the fur trade, because the painting that I'm riffing on in their collection is a Vermeer painting. Yeah.
1: Yeah.
0: And it's a depiction of a Dutch officer with a beaver felt hat and having a conversation with a woman who's seated at the table across from him, and she's laughing. And so I was drawn to that painting because, one, there's a person laughing in it, so there's an opportunity to explore humor. And there was a beaver felt hat, so I knew that I'd be able to have a similar kind of conversation, opening up a long history of Europeans in North America for furs, for extracting beaver pelts. And so that painting just opened up a deep conversation about a similar subject as the colony.
1: But this most recent piece we've been talking about too at the Lassonde Art Trail

0: is not taking place in a gallery. It's not taking place in an exhibit. It is your first free public piece of art. Is that must be meaningful to you.
1: I love it. I've been so focused on museums because museums are these repositories of culture. They're places where people learn about who we are. And this, you know, I've spent a lot of work challenging museums about the stories that they tell and how they've been kind of, you know, subjective, told from the European point of view mostly, and trying to, you know, create more opportunities for Indigenous people to tell our stories inside these museums that are so authoritative about the stories about who we are as a society and about this continent. And so when I was offered this opportunity to create an art piece that would be outside, then I knew that I would be reaching people who might not even bother going into a museum. And, you know, someone just jogging along this path is going to encounter this art piece. And it's art like anything else that would be in a museum. It's just huge. And it can live outdoors because it's made out of bronze. So that was really exciting to have that opportunity.
0: I bet the idea that anyone jogging by, no need for admission, anyone in this world can come see it and take in your art. I bet that's meaningful.
1: And I think where it's sited on the waterfront with the Toronto skyline as its backdrop, you know, it's kind of an iconic shot of the city. And there's my piece, like right in the middle, you know, with the CN Tower popping up behind it and all these glass condos. So I think I'm hoping that it'll be kind of become a landmark, kind of iconic place to visit.
0: Well, I mean, as always, your work is excellent and thoughtful. And I want to point out again, always very funny. Always very weird and funny. So thanks for coming on and talking to us about it. I appreciate it.
1: Thank you. I guess I am weird and funny.
0: There's worse things to be, isn't there, Kent? Isn't there worse things to be?
1: Thanks for having me.
0: The artist Kent Monkman was my guest. His first ever public art piece was just unveiled as part of the Lassonde Art Trail in Toronto.
2: 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This is Leon Bridges, and you're listening to Q with Tom Power.

I want you to know about a conversation we had on Q not that long ago that you may have missed, but if you're a fan of Canadian music, I think you would have really liked. Cardinal Offichal is an icon of Canadian music, broke down barriers for black music in Canada, helped the Junos change their rules and regulations around hip-hop. I mean, it's fair to say that hip-hop in Canada wouldn't be what it is today without Cardi. So on our podcast, you can find our conversation where we talk about his latest album, about the time when he was a teenager and he gave a t-shirt to Nelson Mandela, and the moment we shocked him by bringing up one of his earliest mentors who was a James Brown impersonator. But in the meantime, let's play maybe his biggest hit, the worldwide hit, bit of a bop. This is Cardinal Offichal featuring Akon.

0: I don't know if you fully understand this feeling, but when you find out that an actor is playing a person that's from where you're from, it can be stressful. Like finding out that someone not from Nigeria is playing someone Nigerian, or finding out like that someone from, I don't know, Idaho is playing someone from London, or someone from New Jersey is playing someone from Northern Quebec. You kind of watch it and go, oh God, I hope they get it right. That's sort of the feeling I got and a lot of Newfoundlanders got when we found out about this big Netflix show called Below, set in Newfoundland and Labrador. It's been getting write-ups all over the world. It's being called The New Stranger Things. And what we were nervous about maybe is that there would be characters in the show that we might recognize and they wouldn't quite get them right. For instance, Rowan Campbell plays a character that might be familiar to you no matter where you are. Someone who's gone away to Alberta for work, is back home with a pocket full of money. Rowan himself is an actor who grew up in Cochrane, Alberta. He didn't know a ton about Newfoundland and Labrador, but when he heard about the show, he immediately wanted the part. Now, I should say, last week on Q, I had a conversation with Josh Hartnett, who is the star of the show Below, but let me reintroduce it in case you missed it. Below is a show about a rural community being terrorized by a mysterious threat lurking below the surface of the water. So Rowan and I talked about getting this role, about recognizing that people might be a bit nervous about him playing it, and I introduce him to the term party lunch. But I started by asking him what went through his mind when he found out about Below.
1: I think the first sort of like impulse I had was, I can't believe they're telling a Canadian story on this scale. And then the second impulse I had was, I can't believe they're telling such a specific part of Canada on this scale. So I felt very honored.
0: Let's go one by one there. I can't believe they're telling it. So this is a big Netflix thing.
1: Yes, like, tons of support.
0: Tons of support. People are calling it the next Stranger Things. There's huge posters everywhere. Mm. So your first impulse is, this is a Canadian story that's not going to be sort of shuttled away into the Canada file.
1: Yeah, which I think it was such an like an honor. I didn't take it lightly. It was a very important thing for me because my parents are British and I grew up sort of not British and not Canadian. And this show really helped me find something about what it is to be Canadian. So I've been doing this press tour and I've found this incredible patriotism to being Canadian. And not that it's newfound, but Newfoundland. Not that it's newfound patriotism, but it's just specific. And I think showed up with the intention of, how do I make people feel what it's like to be Canadian? Because I'll find out what it is to be Newfoundland as much as I can and try and do that. But first and foremost, I wanted to try and be able to translate that feeling and to have that much support and to bring it to this many people. That's a unique once in a lifetime experience. So honored to do it.
0: Let me just say, I understand what you mean, that the idea that if you grow up with British parents, you don't feel British enough for the UK and you don't feel really Canadian enough for Canada. Probably, you know, your household doesn't feel like a super like Canadian household either. I mean, I think growing up in Newfoundland, you feel the same way.
1: Sure.
0: You feel very proud of being a Newfoundlander. You're sort of aware that you're Canadian. And then it wasn't until I started working here that I started to become quite patriotic and really in love with Canada. So you've been sort of having that experience making this.
1: Yeah, well, I think you nailed it. It's like, I think that's why Newfoundland, I mean, I could live there. Like, it was that thing of being like, I felt not to say that Newfoundlanders feel this way, but I did feel split the way you've just described my whole life. And I knew who Jay was immediately. You know, growing up in Alberta, obviously there's a lot of Newfoundlanders in Alberta because of the rigs and the oil, and that's literally where my character's coming from. And he shows up wearing a Flames hat, and I'm a Flames fan. And it was just, there was all these things where I was like, oh man, I'm never going to get to do this on this scale ever again.
0: Did you feel a responsibility telling that kind of story? This is not a character you see very often, but it's a character that I know really, really well. A lot of friends of mine, you know, when they graduated high school, family members of mine went to Grand Prairie, went to Fort Mac, you know, they went off and worked on the rigs and they would come home with a pocket full of money and often some troubles, or they're just trying to figure out what to do with it all.
1: Yeah.
0: You said you kind of knew people like that growing up in Alberta?
1: Yeah, tons of Newfoundlanders. Yeah. I mean, it was such a funny thing. I don't know if everyone feels this way, but Canada is such a vast place that, like, you know about other places, but you don't really know. Like, people are like, I'm from here, I'm from that. And you're like, yeah, you're Canadian. But Newfoundlanders, it was like, they're from Newfoundland.
0: Yeah, very much so.
1: I knew people like this. I definitely knew the rig thing. Because, like you said, all my friends that were like me and didn't pay attention in school went and made a ton of money instead of finishing school.
0: Yeah.
1: Let's try and convince people to not do that.
0: Yeah.
1: So I just knew what that was. I knew what it was. And when I originally met with Jesse McGowan, the showrunner and creator of the show, we met for a different project and we just went to go get lunch. And I was telling him all about my life being from Cochrane and all this stuff. And he just was like growing a smile. And I was like, what? And he's like, I think I need you to read for something. And it was like 3-4 months later that the audition came in.
0: Really? So
1: yeah.
0: You sat down with Jesse, sort of an honorary Newfoundlander, married to a famous Newfoundlander, worked on a bunch of Newfoundland shows, telling the story really well.
1: Yeah.
0: You say, hey, I'm from Cochrane. I know this world. And he says, I think I got the...
1: It was funny. It was like, I was just sort of telling him about my life and I was explaining the Canadian, because I was in, we were at lunch in Los Angeles where I live now. And I definitely don't feel American. I don't know what that is. And we were talking about Canada and sort of this displaced feeling. I've grown up on movie sets and I got out of school early and moved out on my own quick. And so I was having that conversation with him and it was just, the show, he was like, I need you to read for my show. I was like, oh, you're doing a show. And he was like, yeah, it's sort of like Jaws meets Fargo, but all Newfoundland, Canada. And I was like, if I'm not in your show, I'm going to fall to pieces. And then of course, 4 months go by because you have a lot of lunches in LA and people say a lot of things. And it's nice to be considered, but you're never certain if someone's going to ask again. So yeah, I came back, I taped and oh my God. I mean, Jesse's amazing. I'm sure you should.
0: But is it a sense of responsibility? Hey, I'm telling the stories of these fellows who are coming back and forth.
1: Yeah, it really is. And I think the specificity of doing it the right way and knowing who those people are on a very like human level and molecular level and their intelligence and their power and their humor and the way they love is always a very important thing for me because in the show, it was very important to me that Jay came in like a whirlwind into the show and was just this big ball of irresponsible love.
0: Comes in with a pocket full of money off a chopper and just kind of goes into this community, you know?
1: Yeah. And I wanted to just be hugs for the whole family. And I just wanted to, you know, because knowing Josh is not okay in the show and the community's fading away. It's like these people aren't effacing that way. I find there's in their... aloofness, there's such a divine way of caring for people and loving for people. And I think that's a very specific thing. So I was trying to hone in on that was like the root of all of that. If that makes sense.
0: It really does because it also makes me think about all these people I went to high school with, members of my family.
1: Yeah.
0: You know, they can often be painted as coming home hardened or tough. And they are certainly that.
1: Yeah.
0: But also like the greatest people I've ever met.
1: And the most loyal, loving
0: people.
1: And that's all I thought about for Jay.
0: When you're there, I often think about people like you and I mean, Josh Hartnett, for God's sake, was in Newfoundland, you know, like this all blows my mind a little bit. When you like pirates descend on an island, like these people coming in from away and you're not shooting, what do you remember about that? What do you remember about spending time in Newfoundland? When you will look back at the most memorable parts of spending this time in Newfoundland shooting, what goes through your mind?
1: Yeah, I think memorable we'll get to in a second, but I think Newfoundland can be, St. John's, Newfoundland can be defined by the first experience I had.
0: Tell me.
1: At the coffee shop, I stayed in the Battery.
0: Yeah.
1: The most incredible place.
0: So the Battery,
1: in the world.
0: For people who don't know, is kind of the harbor, the community around the rocks around the harbor in the Narrows where the boats come in St. John's. Yeah,
1: beautiful. Shout out Jan for letting me rent her lovely home down there. I was at the cafe and I met this couple and I was there. I brought my puppy with me. I just got a puppy and I was sat there and we started chatting and I was explaining that I don't know anyone here. I'm here filming. They wrote their address on my hand and their names and said the back gate's open if you need somewhere to play with the dog or anything and we've got food in the fridge. And I couldn't figure out if I wanted to cry or laugh. And you know, the biggest thing about working in film is you're constantly displaced. And when you're in a place that immediately centers you, that's what I'll always remember in Newfoundland. And that was like the moment I was like, okay, I need to check house listings because I need to live here. but a little far away from the family, so probably not the best. But Yeah, no. And then, like, memorable, you know, I think the whole crew, it was like the second we would wrap, everybody would check the time to see if we could make it to the Duke for last call.
0: The Duke of Duckworth, maybe the best bar in the world.
1: It is the best bar in the world, I've decided. oh, and then this is an unbelievable thing. They said, you're going to go out with Skipper, and they threw us in a raft, all of us, as a bonding experience. We went snorkeling with whales. And it was unbelievable.
0: Wow.
1: It was so special.
0: This is Newfoundland Fantasy Camp.
1: I know. Well, that's what it felt like. It was just like everything was a dream. Anyway, I didn't want to leave, but incredible.
0: Come on, a little summer home wouldn't be so bad.
1: That's what I'm saying.
0: You're listening to my conversation with Cochrane Alberta's Rowan Campbell. Rowan stars in the new Netflix series Below. In this next part of the conversation, you're going to hear us give Rowan our Getting to Know Q questionnaire. So if you want to fully know Rowan Campbell, you're about to. Have a listen. We have a set of rapid fire questions here for you.
1: Please.
0: It's a segment we do on the show called Getting to Know Q.
1: Ah,
0: thank you very much.
1: See what you've done there.
0: And by the end of this, we think you will be fully known.
1: Oh, great. Okay. Stunning.
0: If I was to visit you in your hometown of Cochrane, Alberta, what's the one place you'd make sure to take me?
1: Ooh, that makes me emotional. There's a lot of things that aren't there anymore.
0: It can be historic.
1: Yeah, okay. There's a place called A1 Drive-In. It was my favorite place to get a milkshake with my family, and it was very special to me. So maybe A1 Drive-In. But also, there's a park, Cochrane Man on the Horse. It's the most lovely walk.
0: What's your order at Tim Hortons?
1: Double-double BLT extra bacon.
0: First food order?
1: Yeah, well, you got to say it.
0: First food order.
1: Are you only going in for a drink?
0: So far,
1: yeah,
0: I've only gotten drinks, so I'm very impressed. Yeah,
1: yeah, it's because nobody wants to.
0: A double-double, a BLT.
1: Extra bacon.
0: I always get the turkey club.
1: It's got to be on a road trip, though.
0: 100%.
1: Yeah.
0: I get the turkey club. I'll in solidarity.
1: There we go.
0: I get you.
1: And don't leave me alone here.
0: Have you ever asked anyone for a selfie?
1: Do you know what I did? I really embarrassed myself. I can't believe I'm going to say this on the radio. I didn't embarrass myself. It was fine. We spent, I did a movie called The Monkey. With an Elijah Woods in it. He's amazing. He's very funny. The nicest man I've ever met in my life. And we spent the whole night taking photos on the carpet. And it's one of those things where you forget they're going to be online. But by the end of the night, I was like, because I'm a Lord of the Rings sucker.
0: Are you really a Lord of the Rings? Big Lord of the Rings fan. So you were holding it in the whole time.
1: Probably. Yeah. And I was crushing. We were really getting along. We were talking a lot.
2: You
1: feather your way into I've loved you my whole life. Anyway, but yeah, I asked him for a selfie and he was so sweet about it. But I remember the undertone was there's 190 photos of us together. And I asked Elijah Wood for a selfie. That would be the only time, I believe.
0: That's very, very nice. If you're going to do karaoke, what song are you going to do?
1: Probably something Neil Young.
0: Oh, yeah.
1: Maybe like Hurricane or something.
0: Deep cut. Love to see it.
1: Yeah.
0: Not doing Rockin' in the Free World.
1: No. I want, you know. I like people to lose attention when the song comes on.
0: Well, that's why you're on this show.
1: Yeah.
0: Exactly. If there's ever been a place that people are going to lose attention to you, buddy, welcome to the CBC. I'll do this one first. Favorite Newfoundland bar?
1: Duke of Duckworth.
0: Got it.
1: Of course.
0: Right.
1: Yeah. Well, Linda's Inn of Old.
0: Linda's Inn of Old, run by Linda.
1: Also, shout out Linda.
0: Mm-hmm.
1: I shot a short film before I left Newfoundland, and Linda's in it, and she's amazing. So shout out Linda and the Inn of Old.
0: Incredible bar. Is there an artist you are jealous or envious of?
1: I don't think so.
0: Really?
1: I think
0: actors you're envious or jealous?
1: And there's people that I'm enamored by, and like I will be the first in line to see everything they do. I just don't. I think the death of like. This is such a pretentious answer, maybe.
0: But look at this beard. Look, you know what show you're on? You can be pretentious. Do you think anything? Look at me.
1: You think you
0: can't be pretentious here? Get out of here.
1: Yeah, I don't know. I feel like the death of art is thinking that you can do what someone else is doing. And if you're doing good work, the fiber of their being is what makes it magic. So I don't think I've ever been envious of anyone. I think I've just been madly in love with. I think the best way to work is being a fan.
0: That's the best. That's the best. To be an artist, it means you would have to bring your full self to it. So how could you possibly ever...
1: Why would you try to be something? Because you're going to be fighting. It's going to come out.
0: Fantastic. Have you ever walked out of a movie?
1: Yeah, often.
0: What would you mind? Do you feel like giving an example?
1: I'm not going to throw titles away. You know what does me in is when...
0: You've walked out of several movies?
1: Yeah. Yeah, what does me in is when something happens that's like for pure...
0: exposition?
1: Well, no, like or like something that's just so obviously for engagement or shock value or something very like violent or sexually violent or something. It's like whenever it's plot device-y, it really does my head in. I don't know. Does that make sense?
0: It makes sense to me.
1: Okay.
0: You didn't give a title. I was a little bummed, but you gave maybe even better, yeah. Which is.
1: Here's the thing though. I maybe go to the theaters 3-4 nights a week.
0: I
1: watch a lot of, and I watch a lot of old movies.
0: How long will you go before you walk out? How long will you give it? What's the earliest you've walked out of a movie?
1: I would say like 8 minutes in.
0: Wow.
1: Yeah.
0: Wow.
1: Yeah. I don't know.
0: You really did not like Forrest Gump?
1: No. Didn't like one of my favorites.
0: I'm only joking.
1: Yeah.
0: This is a Newfoundland term.
1: Mm-hmm.
0: It's called a party lunch. Now, it's a very, my era, suburban Newfoundland term. When we were in school, you would, if they were showing a movie, you would be asked to bring in a party lunch. And a party lunch is a chocolate bar, a bag of chips, and a can of soda. And of course, what you got was up to you.
1: All the food groups.
0: What's your party lunch? This is maybe, I think, the most revealing answer about
1: ketchup chips.
0: Yeah. Canadian as hell. Get out of here.
1: Yeah. Oh, God, I'm not a big chocolate sweets guy. Love a Dr. Pepper. Mm-hmm. Chocolate bar, Roan, focus. Aero bar, mint.
0: Oh, good. Savory.
1: Is that okay?
0: Savory-ish. Yeah. Like toothpaste.
1: Yeah, toothpaste. I love a bit of toothpaste.
0: Proudest moment in your career so far?
1: Oh, it's... I'm really proud of this show.
0: This is the proudest moment of your career?
1: I think so.
0: Not just the line?
1: No, I really don't think it is. You know what it is? It's very personal to me and it's very special to me. So I think tonight, we have the premiere tonight. I think I haven't seen any of the show yet. So
0: I've seen it.
1: Amazing.
0: Yeah, excellent.
1: Yeah, great. Okay, yeah,
0: it's really good. Ooh, you don't have to see it. It's really good.
1: Yeah, okay. So yeah, I think tonight will be a very special night for me. But yeah, I don't know. I think I worked through a lot making the show. So I'm very proud of it. Yeah. But you know, there's been a lot of milestones.
0: That's pretty good. I'll take that one.
1: Yeah.
0: Which Canadian Ryan would you rather co-star with, Gosling or Reynolds?
1: Gosling. He's one of my heroes.
0: Got it.
1: Yeah.
0: And finally, how did you end up in a Sabrina Carpenter video?
1: Oh, horrible mistake. They found me walking down the highway.
0: Yeah, they were at Linda's in the gut out in Newfoundland. Yeah, Sabrina was out right. There. She saw
1: yeah,
0: her
1: Sabrina's
0: there,
1: is down at Linda's.
0: Bag, yeah, having
1: yeah,
0: a beer.
1: Yeah, exactly. Yeah.
0: Yeah, we're on the punch. Yeah, she's one of the carpenters from Torsco. A lot of people don't know that. Yeah,
1: that's where she's from. Yeah, Sabrina Newfoundland Carpenter. I don't know. That was the weirdest. It was like a Thursday. I got an email from my agents and they were like, "You're saying yes to this. I don't care." And I was like, "What is it?" They're like, "It's a music video with Sabrina Carpenter and Jenna Ortega," and I was like, "Oh my god!" Here's the thing about those two: they are cinephiles, and they are both so talented that I had like 2 days of just like sit back, be quiet, and observe how good they are at what they do.
0: I've heard that about Sabrina.
1: Sabrina's depth of knowledge, and Jenna, like Jenna, was deep cut on movies that like I thought I knew game. I don't know game.
0: It's because these things don't happen accidentally. You know, the people when
1: talented
0: they get to that
1: people,
0: level,
1: yeah,
0: it doesn't happen.
1: You can't hide behind anything when you're doing it like that. But it was a random phone call.
0: How long do you think she has gone? Sabrina's gone. How long do you think she's made it into a movie without walking out?
1: I don't know. Sabrina's so lovely and patient. Maybe she's never walked out of
0: it. She's not going to do 8 minutes like you, yeah. You monster.
1: No, I'm a monster.
0: Congratulations on this incredible show. I'll say on air what I said to you beforehand, which is that I watched this show on pins and needles because I'm always really nervous about depictions of my home.
1: Of course. Because
0: they descend into a caricature or they're overly quaint or they're like overly dark, you know, and they make us seem like we're all tortured and we're actually very pleasant.
1: Yeah.
0: Or they go the other way. We're way too pleasant and we're not tortured enough. I thought this was a really, really beautiful and true and also just really entertaining story of my home and the people in it. So
1: amazing,
0: thanks for that. I really appreciate you coming in.
1: Thank you for having me, man.

Little Bit of Taste by Sabrina Carpenter. Before that, you heard my conversation with Rowan Campbell, one of the stars in the new Netflix miniseries Below, which is streaming now. And we're playing that song because Rowan was just telling a story about being in a music video with Sabrina Carpenter and Jenna Ortega.

0: Emma Pennell is a rising star in Canadian opera. They received the prestigious RBC Emerging Artist Award last year. They've been performing with the Montreal Symphony, and they played at the Edinburgh Festival recently. Right now, they're in the Canadian Opera Company's season opener, Verdi's La Traviata, performing to thousands at the Four Seasons Centre for the Performing Arts in Toronto. But here's the thing. Before all the accolades and big stages and rah, rah, rah, Emma was a kid growing up in a cabin in Northern Ontario. Their only audience they would sing to were the trees, and they only sang to the trees so that bears wouldn't come near them. Emma dropped by our Toronto studio to talk all about it. Let's talk about where you're from. So you, South River, right, in Northern Ontario. Can I say not historically known for its opera?
1: Well, no, it's more of a logging community, and you know, it's sort of hard to balance on top of those logs and scream some Verdi.
0: At the same time.
1: Yeah.
0: I heard a great story about how you heard opera, and I heard it had something to do with the CBC.
1: Sure, it sure did. I grew up in a little cabin. We are from South River, but we're about 45 minutes outside of the town in an unorganized township called Lount. So that's a deep cut for any of you listeners out in Lount.
0: L-O-U-N-T?
1: L-O-U-N-T, Lount Township.
0: Yeah, wow.
1: Yeah, we have a dump and everything. We lived on my grandparents' property because they had about 100 acres, which was really cheap at the time that they bought it. And they built a cabin for us at the back of their property. So we were sort of off the grid, you know, kerosene lamps, outhouse, the whole 9 and 10. You know, we had one radio. It was battery powered. My dad would put on CBC Radio 1 and we would hear either Sunday morning at the Sunday, Saturday night. It was opera time on the radio. And, you know, it wasn't candidly my favorite part of the day. And, you know, my dad would put it on and I would go, "Oh, Dad, do we have to listen to this? It's boring." And he would make me sit through and listen to it, and I'd play with my Barbie dolls and, you know, try to think about what could possibly be sung from these people that were so very far away from where I was.
0: What do you mean by that? You were trying to imagine what might be sung by these people?
1: You know, at times, a lot of the time, it would be like Italian or something like that. And I had no frame of reference as a small child for what that would sound like. And I would just make up these stories in my head about what are they singing? And, you know, I would act it out with my dolls and my toys and things like that.
0: I also heard a great story about you that you would walk around the woods and sing. Is this true?
1: This is absolutely true, actually, because we had a lot of black bears back in there. You know, I said the part about the dump, and we weren't that far from the dump, so there was a lot of black bears, and, you know, we'd always get kind of scared because you have to go outside to pee at night because of the outhouse, and my mom always told us that, you know, if you get scared, if you're walking through the bush, you just sing. You sing real loud, the bears won't bother you. And so, you know, I was outside a lot, and I was outside alone a lot, and I would just sort of sing all the time. I used to pretend that the trees were all like my fans, like my crowd, my audience, and I would go up to them and I would shake their hands and have full conversations and things like that. And I would daydream about what I thought could possibly be my life, because I've always wanted to be a singer. My whole life, I've always wanted to be a singer.
0: Always, because I heard a story about you when you were, because your grandparents had a country and western band, right?
1: They sure did. Yeah.
0: What were they called?
1: They were called the Stover Family Band. Very original name. And the Stovers are my great-grandparents, Esther and Fred Stover. And it was just a great group. We would play all the square dances and all the fall fairs and all the stuff like that. We'd take everybody up to East Home, the old folks' home, and play for that crowd there as well. And they just loved it. Everybody loved it.
0: The story I heard is that it was with them that you sang, it was "You Are My Sunshine." And I think that was a big turning point in you. When you said, "I always wanted to be a singer," I wanted to know if it was from that moment when you sang "You Are My Sunshine."
1: When I was younger, yeah, there was a moment where I was at, I think it was the Sundridge Fall Fair, and I sang "You Are My Sunshine," because they would always, I was a terrible fiddler. I was horrible at it. My brother was good at it. My brother could pick up anything and be good at it. And I was just terrible. It was like cats in a bag. Like nobody wanted to listen to that. And I didn't practice and I was just not, it wasn't interesting to me. So they said, you have to do something. So I've always wanted to sing. I got up on stage and they would make me sing You Are My Sunshine, or they'd have me sing. My grandma showed me this one song called I'm a Lonely Little Petunia in an Onion Patch. And the next line is, all I do is sit and cry all day.
0: Do you know how it goes?
1: Of course I know how it goes. I'm a lonely little petunia in an onion patch, an onion patch, an onion patch. I'm a lonely little petunia in an onion patch, and all I do is sit and cry all day. Boo.
0: Come on. Who needs La Traviata when you got that, buddy? Who needs Verdi when you got that?
1: Exactly.
0: So then what happens? You sing that and you get a good reaction to it.
1: Yeah. So, you know, I think it was an elder gentleman. I don't remember who it was, but he came up to me after it and, you know, he was sort of crying and he came up and he shook my hands and he said, thank you so much for singing that. You know, it reminded me of something from his childhood and, you know, it brings people joy. It brings people emotion. And I really do think that music is a medicine. And so for him that day, I hope that I was some medicine for him. And I've been sort of chasing that feeling ever since.
0: A bit of my conversation with opera singer Emma Pennell. Emma is playing Annina in the Canadian Opera Company's production of the Verdi classic La Traviata. You can catch that at Toronto's Four Seasons Centre for the Performing Arts until October 17th. And that is it for Q today. Tomorrow on the show, Stacey Tookie is a celebrated Canadian choreographer. She's worked with folks like Bette Midler and Celine Dion. She'll tell you about how teaching humans how to dance as a horse was one of the biggest challenges of her career in this new musical about Northern Dancer, the first Canadian horse to win the Kentucky Derby. Elbows up, Northern Dancer. That is it for... elbows down, actually. That is it for Q today. We'll see you soon later on.

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2: I'm Pia Chattopadhyay. Lithium-ion batteries are helping vehicles and the power grid go electric, but they're also causing dangerous fires that are hard to put out. What new safety rules fire chiefs are calling for, that's coming up on the Current Review.
3: From CBC News, The World This Hour, I'm Gina Louise Phillips. A court in Seattle has denied bail for a 30-year-old accused of conspiring with the Tumbler Ridge shooter. James Cody Bryant was charged with conspiracy to murder persons in a foreign country. Georgie Smythe has more on this.
4: James Cody Bryant was escorted into a Seattle courtroom in a prison-issued khaki green shirt and pants. The 30-year-old cried in court as lawyers for the Department of Justice argued the crime of conspiring with Jesse Van Rootselaar, who murdered six children and two adults in Tumbler Ridge in February, demands a presumption to detention. Assistant U.S. Attorney Todd Greenberg said Bryant had daily communication with someone planning mass murder, and anyone with that type of character should not be in the community. Bryant, whose lawyers say uses she/her pronouns, also identifies as transgender like the shooter, says the FBI. Defense lawyer Greg Murphy told the court she sobbed during FBI interviews. He said his client was more of a cheerleader than a planner. They didn't know the shooter was going to carry out the attack and has never committed an act of violence. Georgie Smythe, CBC News, Vancouver.
3: Advance polls are officially open for Alberta's referendum. The issue of whether to stay in the country or hold another vote to leave is just one of many questions voters are weighing in on. Sheehan Desjardins has more.
5: The line was almost instant at a polling station in Edmonton.
6: A little frustrated that we have to have this in the first place.
5: In Fort McMurray, the stream of people steady.
7: I want to make sure my vote's in and recognized and counted.
5: Albertans waiting to cast their ballots on the first day of advance voting.
8: We've seen an excellent turnout already with the special ballots, so we're looking forward to seeing people coming out to vote.
5: There are more than 300 advance polling stations across the province, according to Maya Hanrahan, a spokesperson with Elections Alberta. Come referendum day, there will be many more. The need for election workers unprecedented. So much, Elections Alberta launched a new program asking organizations to work the referendum and have their salaries donated back to their group. Advance voting is underway until Saturday. The main vote will take place Monday. Sheehan Desjardins, CBC News, Calgary.
3: All charges laid in a PEI cold case murder have been withdrawn because crucial evidence was lost. Byron Carr was a 36-year-old teacher who was killed in 1988. Todd Joseph Irving was arrested 3 years ago and was set to go to a jury trial. Nicola McLeod has more.
9: Todd Joseph Irving walked out of the Charlottetown courthouse a free man. The 59-year-old was facing charges, including first-degree murder in the death of Byron Carr. He was scheduled to be tried before a jury next month, but now the Crown has withdrawn the charges and says the Charlottetown police has lost the evidence that was needed for the case. Carr was killed in his Charlottetown home in 1988. The case was mostly cold for decades until investigators matched DNA found at the scene to Irving, also known as Todd Joseph Gallant. After today's brief hearing, the Crown spoke to reporters and said prosecutors hadn't known that police had lost key evidence, like the knife Carr was stabbed with or the towel police believed the killer used to strangle him, until it all came up during a pretrial hearing. The lawyers for the Crown's office said a review of the remaining evidence made them decide to withdraw the case, and from its perspective, conviction is no longer possible and the matter is now over. Nicola McLeod, CBC News, Charlottetown.
3: Pope Leo has lung cancer. The Vatican says his surgery earlier today confirmed the diagnosis of lung adenocarcinoma. The 71-year-old pontiff was in the operating room for about 3 hours, where doctors removed the lower lobe of his right lung. They will now examine the tissue to determine whether surgery alone was enough or whether further cancer treatment is needed. And that is the World This Hour. But for news anytime, just visit cbcnews.ca. For CBC News, I'm Gina Louise Phillips.
10: Taking a look at the weather tonight, rain beginning this evening and overnight from west to east. Rain mixed with snow over northern areas this evening. Winds southeast 20 gusting to 40, lows of 1 to 4 degrees with temperatures rising overnight in the west. For Wednesday, periods of rain, ending in the afternoon for western areas with a lingering chance of showers. Highs 8 to 10 in the north, 11 to 14 in the south.

0: Hello and welcome to The Current Review on CBC Radio 1. I'm Pia Chattopadhyay, sitting in for Matt Galloway. Coming up, why lithium-ion battery fires are so dangerous and how one fire chief wants to make them safer. And then we'll revisit Matt Galloway's trip to Prince Edward Island. But we'll begin on the other coast with election season in British Columbia. So at one busy intersection in North Vancouver, BC, like many in the province, there is no doubt that election season has arrived. There's an almost baffling number of colorful campaign signs staked in the grass. They show candidates from everything from city council to school and park boards to the Legislative Assembly. That's because voters in BC have a busy 2 weeks ahead with back-to-back elections. This coming weekend, there are municipal elections, and the following weekend, the provincial one. Some voters say having the two overlap is confusing.
1: How do you expect people to keep track of all the different candidates running for council and mayor?
2: It's just a bad timing, a bad thing to do.
3: Yeah, let's be honest. The average voter, I think, can't distinguish what falls under the provincial and the municipal district.
0: David Eby says he called the election to give British Columbians a say in how the province responds to U.S. President Donald Trump and the trade war.
4: We have big decisions to make as a province. And British Columbians, you deserve a say in the direction that we choose.
0: When the provincial election was called, the opposition Conservative Party was in disarray after its leader, Carrie Lynn Finley, resigned. But now, with new leadership, polling shows the Conservatives have a 5-point lead over EB's NDP. That is according to an Angus Reid Institute online survey of 1,013 Canadian adults living in BC. And it took place between October 1st and 3rd, and it's accurate within 3 percentage points. So how is the campaign shaping up and what's at stake? Katie DeRosa is CBC's legislative reporter in British Columbia, and Rob Shaw is the political correspondent for Czech News and host of the podcast Political Capital. They're both in Victoria. Rob, can you set the scene for us a bit more? David Eby called this snap election. How's his choice paying off at this point in the campaign?
5: Well, it doesn't look good for him. He is struggling to convince people that this was a necessary election. And the hope from New Democrats is that if anyone was angry about this at the beginning, and we heard from some folks that you just played sort of reactions to, that they'd get over it, that this would be like the snap early election the NDP called in 2020 during COVID, and people got upset and then they got over it and then they reelected the NDP. And that does not look like the trajectory that we're on right now. And there's a lot of second guessing in the New Democrats of whether this was the right move. I think it's important for people to understand that David Eby was in trouble internally in his party before he called this election. And he was facing an uncertain future over his government's Indigenous reconciliation policies and his sort of inability to bring people on side there. And he did this as much as for self-preservation of his own premiership as he did kind of opportunistic move to try and grow the size of his government. And it may or may not backfire on him.
0: All right, Katie, let's talk about opportunistic moves, because the Conservative Party called this snap election a cheap opportunistic move. That party was in such disarray just a few weeks ago when the election was called, new leader just a few days before the election was called. How's the Conservative Party performing on the campaign trail now?
6: Yeah, as you mentioned, I think the NDP strategy was really based on Carrie Lynn Finley being the leader. And, you know, clearly her leadership was in a state of chaos and members were leaving, MLAs were leaving. And, you know, I think the calculus for this election was based on Carrie Lynn Finley being the leader. And we could tell that because early on, David Eby was talking about Donald Trump so much. The first press conference, he even, I think, named Donald Trump 19 times because he saw Carrie Lynn Finley as being so aligned with Trump and further to the right. But he was making that speech when the party had a new leader, Lauren Dirksen, who is much more moderate, much more middle of the road, called Donald Trump a bully. So, you know, we have seen David Eby use Trump less and now focus on affordability. But very, very early on, Lauren Dirksen made it clear that he was not the same type of conservative as Carrie Lynn Finley. He's a former BC Liberal and a fairly social, economic conservative as opposed to a social conservative. And so he has abandoned some of those, culture war issues and focused on lowering taxes. And that's been his main message, is that conservatives will make life more affordable for you. However, he has faced questions of how do you lower taxes and bring down the deficit? So there's been some of those questions about how does the math on some of those promises. But, you know, I would say the conservatives are on the attack and still criticizing David Eby for this election call, but taking the opportunity to put forward their vision for what they would do.
0: So Rob, I mentioned one poll, the Angus Reid polling, that suggests the Conservatives are 5 points ahead. Again, we have 2 weeks left in this campaign. A lot can change. But David Eby, as you both were just saying, called this election and sort of centered it around, as he said in that clip we heard, British Columbians needing a voice in this difficult time with Donald Trump. How has he pivoted from that issue? What's he talking about now?
5: Well, when it became clear to the NDP that the Donald Trump messaging wasn't landing, and Trump showed up, you know, seventh or eighth on the list of priorities for voters in numerous polls, Eby went searching for a new villain that he could kind of cast upon. And he came up with the barons. He started going after grocery barons and oil barons and the wealthy elite. He turned it into a bit of a class war, which is sometimes the default fallback position of the NDP. And he's been out with language we've never really heard him use before, reinventing himself on the fly about creating a grocery commissioner to cap prices and going after people who earn more than $190,000 because they're wealthy. And it's a really interesting reinvention of the premier on the fly from the guy we've been covering to this sort of scrambled attempt in the campaign to realign himself against someone he can run against, because as Katie pointed out, he doesn't have that conservative foil. People have shrugged about Trump, and now he's going after the wealthy elites, and it's proving to be a tough road for him 9 years into a government that people are a little bit frustrated with.
0: Yeah, and when you've been in power for 9 years, for nearly a decade, you essentially, you have to defend your own record. You have to run on your record and against it in terms. The province's projected deficit, Katie, has ballooned under the NDP government. It's up to $13.8 billion. How is the NDP defending its own record on that part?
6: Oh, well, that's exactly it. You know, running against its own record is the way to put it. And, it's been pretty obvious that David Eby isn't necessarily the face of this election. He is at press conferences, of course, but on the doorstep, the pamphlets, barely have they don't have a big sweeping image of him. It's, I'm told that the candidates aren't really talking about David Eby that much. They're talking about what the NDP would do. And I think that speaks to what Rob talked about, is the internal discontent in David Eby's government. Sorry. With his own leadership, and also with voters' discontent of David Eby. There was an opinion poll that said, I think up to 70% of those surveyed in an Angus Reid poll had something they disliked about David Eby. So there have been things to criticize of him. And even just this weekend, he was asked a question of, does his family benefit from $10 a day daycare? I mean, that is something the NDP promised back in 2018 would be universal within a decade. And we're, 2 years away from that. And only about 10% of British Columbians have $10 a day daycare. There's other fee reductions, but, and David Eby said, yes, his family does benefit. And that was, I suppose he's not expected to remove his children from a center that gets picked as $10 a day, but it was bad optics, because there are other families who make a lot less than the premier and his wife, who's a doctor, and do not get $10 a day. So it was just a little moment on the campaign trail, whereas an example of something that I think will end up looking not that great, especially when the Greens have been really out in front in this campaign on their promise for universal $10 a day.
0: Can I ask you, Rob, one thing about David Eby? It's criticism I've heard in on other media platforms as well, talking about how he just doesn't seem to be in it, sort of like he stands sort of like dejected and feels like his shoulders are a little bit hunched over. That matters to some voters, you know, whether someone seems enthusiastic and excited and has the passion and the energy and all those things, those sort of perception things can matter to some voters. How are you assessing that part of it?
5: Yeah, it's an interesting criticism. I think he generally sort of slouches. He's a very tall guy. But we know from David Eby that he's not a great campaigner. He doesn't enjoy it. He has faced pressure in the past to call early elections and he just wants to govern. He just wants to do things. This is not a good position for him to be in. He didn't win really his leadership race for the party. It was kind of a default thing where the party disqualified his only contender because she ended up doing better than the party thought she would. So he in his last election, he took the NDP down from the John Horgan majority to a one-seat majority. So no one's looking at David Eby and going, man, that's a great campaigner. Like, there's a guy who really burns up the hustings out there. And he has a real test this week on that because it's the leaders' televised debate. And he faces a lot of risk in this debate as looking like a guy who is out of touch, who might be a little bit kind of arrogant, and all of these weird little feelings people have about him. He's a very smart man. But the flip side of that in politics is sometimes people feel like they're being talked down to. Mm. And so we're going to see how this all coalesces into voter opinion this week.
0: And Katie, for Lauren Dirksen, yes, he's the new leader, but we're talking about a hot second since Carolyn Finley was the leader. A lot of her own party members, elected officials resigned, but there were people who stayed. And that sort of, there's a contingent in there that's still the conservatives that still echo Carolyn Finley. So how's Dirksen doing in sort of defending that end of the coalition of conservatives?
6: Yeah, I mean, there are still MLAs who are running again, who are very aligned with Carolyn Finley. And if regardless of whether Lauren Dirksen becomes premier or opposition leader, his caucus will still have a mix of, you know, social conservatives and fiscal conservatives, and they will have to try and exist together, which in the past has really blown up into very public fissures. So, you know, there's already questions about Heather Moss, who's one of the MLAs who made comments in a podcast that equated homosexuality with pedophilia and grooming. They

0: actions of his party. And again, he's been praised as a nice guy, but now it's becoming sort of a leadership test of what do you do when these various factions already start to split.
1: And Katie, speaking of splits, there are two smaller parties that have splintered from the Conservatives. One's called Centre BC, the other one is called One BC. Both parties are running candidates. How much could they split the Conservative vote in some ridings?
0: Well, that's a good question. You know, certainly One BC is made up of individuals, who are very mad with how Carolyn Finley was treated. And they say she was forced to resign. They call it a coup. And they say they can't support the Conservatives. They call them the corrupt, basically. Centre BC is led by Eleanor Sturco, a former BC Conservative, who says that people have been made politically homeless between two extremes. She says the NDP is far left and the BC Conservative are far right, hence their name Centre BC. But it's hard to know. You know, their polling certainly doesn't show that they would pick up any seats right now. But you're right, they could carve off votes. But you know, there's been people who pointed out Centre BC could take votes from the NDP as well, and the Greens could also take some NDP voters who are upset with their performance on the environment. They're, you know, could be upset that they have been, you know, just doubling down on the LNG sector. And haven't, you know, David Eby hasn't outright said no to the new pipeline that is proposed for the South Coast. So the Greens could also take the left-leaning flank of the NDP as well. So it's hard to know where the chips will fall. But again, it looks difficult for David Eby to hang on to his majority.
1: Across our country, there are lawns that are littered with campaign signs because in other election and referendum signs, the Alberta referendum in Ontario, we have municipal elections coming up. Quebec just had its provisional election. There's other elections going on. But in BC, my goodness, you two, there are lawn signs everywhere because there are municipal elections as well. Rob, can we just talk about that part of this? We heard about voter confusion, some even angry about it. How is the fact that there are these two simultaneous races going on, leaving British Columbian voters?
2: Well, you know, that was the very first question that David Eby got when he called this early campaign halfway through his mandate. And he did it, you know, after a last minute emergency resolution by all the municipalities in BC asking him not to do this because it would confuse people. And he said, I trust British Columbians to be able to sort this out. And, you know, maybe they can. I don't think anyone's looking at it going, this is great for democracy. It's not great for voter fatigue. And it locks the province into four-year cycles now where municipal and provincial elections coincide. So someone's going to have to change that depending on how this plays out.
1: It Unless is not ideal. Call a snap election again.
2: That's right. Well, yeah, there is that too. Yeah. So it's not ideal. And it really does, I think, in some cases, make voters feel a little overwhelmed. And they have so many people from school boards onwards to park boards to regional councils to provincial. And, you know, you talk to provincial MLAs and they often will tell you they go to the door and someone says, hey, I don't like your federal leader. And they're like, well, I'm not part of that party. So the people don't even, the confusion is across the board in politics. Mm. And this certainly doesn't make it any better.
1: Katie, did David Eby misjudge calling this election 2 years ahead of schedule?
0: Well, again, as I said, if the calculus was purely based on Carolyn Finley, then that does look like, you know, what's happened. I've heard people who, I've heard NDP, you know, supporters say that Lauren Dirksen reminds them of John Horgan, his kind of calm, calm style and, the nice guy that you want to have a beer with. I've heard people describe him that way. And so, you know, obviously if you dig further into the policy, you have to get on side with that. And as I talked about, the party has some candidates that those people might be uncomfortable with. But Lauren Dirksen as a personality, I don't think that was who David Eby envisioned going up against. And also, again, the question of, you know, David Eby keeps talking about, well, here's what we are going to do for you. Like when Rob talked about taxing the rich, the taxing a high 2% hike for $190,000 a year earners, BC Green Party leader Emily Lowen pointed out, I brought this to David Eby when we tried to, you know, cooperate with his government and he rejected it. So he faces those questions of, if you want to do this, why couldn't you do it when you had a majority? And so, you know, he keeps talking about the slim one seat majority and the fact that one of their MLAs, Joan Phillip, passed

0: away due to cancer. And that puts the government on shaky ground. But I think the general electorate is having a hard time believing that and thinking, you could have done all these things with the government that you had. And we could have been in the legislature right now doing exactly what you're telling us that you're going to do.
1: Rob, I got about 45 seconds less. Was the decision by David Eby to call this the wrong one for, in terms of timing?
2: Yeah, well, the history's tough to know in the middle of it, but I think he may live to regret this. And it looked at the moment like a smart thing to do, but in retrospect, it doesn't appear to be aligning the way he thinks. Mm-hmm. And look, if he doesn't produce a bigger majority than the one he had, his career is over. His party will toss him out if he comes back with the same result. Politics is brutal. You put all your chips in, you go all in, and sometimes you go bust.
1: Yep. We will see how that poker hand and the rest of it all plays out, and we'll be talking with you both again soon. Thank you both.
0: Thank you. Pia.
1: Katie DeRosa is CBC's provincial affairs reporter in BC. Rob Shaw is a political correspondent with Czech News, as well as the host of the podcast Political Capital. You're listening to The Current Review on CBC Radio 1. I'm Pia Chattopadhyay. Lithium-ion batteries are everywhere these days. They're in laptops and cell phones, vapes, power tools, e-bikes, and scooters. Most of the time, they are harmless. But when things go badly, when they are damaged or overheat, it can be disastrous. Brenda Dennis found that out this summer. A lithium-ion battery triggered a fire at her home in Medicine Hat, Alberta, and she's still dealing with the consequences. That day in July, you and your husband are out grocery shopping. You're heading back to your home. And as you're heading toward your house, what do you see?
3: We always saw a big black smoke, and we didn't know where it was coming from. And by the time we got close enough, we saw it was our place, and we went straight to the house.
1: And had firefighters arrived by that time?
3: Oh, yes. Yeah, they were out there. The fire was out. They were just putting, putting more water on it.
1: Uh-huh. And how many firefighters? So, there were a lot of them, yeah?
3: There was a lot of them. There was, I believe, 3 or 4 trucks.
1: And you were told that it was a solar ornament on a back deck of your home. Many of us have those, solar lamps or solar ornaments outside decorating our gardens, that started this fire. What did they tell you?
3: That's exactly what they said. They said it was the ornament, because that's the place of the start of the fire. That's the only thing that was there. And it was stuck in a planter. And planters all got peat moss, and that's what ignited it.
1: And you had a dog and cat inside your home at the time of
3: right.
1: the fire, didn't you?
3: Yes. Yeah. And they had both passed. So
1: I'm sorry about that.
3: Yeah. Thank you.
1: And the home itself, how badly was it damaged?
3: It's we're not living in it at all, because we can't. I don't have any kitchen. Because it's a lot of smoke damage in it. So we've only been in it a couple times. So we're still waiting for it to be cleaned out and repaired.
1: And so, Brenda, I imagine the couple of times that you've been in it is very difficult for you to be there for several reasons. What's that feeling when you go in there and look around?
3: It's a little depressing. It's just because everything's what we've been married for 53 years, and everything we've got is gone. You know,
1: as I mentioned, so many of us have those solar powered things on our decks or in our gardens, in computers and things inside our house, but outside our home. How are you thinking about that part of the small, like you bought a beautiful ornament for your deck. That's what you did.
3: Yes. And
1: so
3: yes,
1: how
3: I
1: are
3: did.
1: You thinking about that part of this?
3: What I think is, just got to make sure that you check it. You know, I wish I would have checked it out a little more every day, but I didn't. So you just have to be cautious on where you put things and how you put them.
1: You've learned a lot of things since this happened. So when you say, I should have checked it every day, most of us are like, Brenda, what are we checking for? So what are we checking for?
3: Just the heat of the lamp itself, you know, and make sure that it is working. So that, because thinking of it, the lamp didn't work the night before, so it didn't light up. So there was something wrong with it. Mm. So, you know, just make sure everything is working on them. So
1: when do you think you'll be back in your home, Brenda?
3: They're saying probably 2 years because it's got to be torn down.
1: Wow.
3: Start from the scratch. So that's not, you know, fun. Because we have to, you know, go shopping again. I don't mind shopping, but, you know, it's time consuming and yeah. I'm not as young as I used to be. Yeah. So, so it'll be hard.
1: It's
3: so,
1: a lot.
3: Yeah. Yeah.
1: And Brenda, you know, I think like a lot of people hearing, you're like, oh my goodness, I'm just going to take all these things on my back deck in my backyard or front yard or wherever mm-hmm. they are and just yeah. chuck them away now after listening to yeah. you. What do you want to say to other people?
3: Don't necessarily throw them away. Just don't put them, you know, close to, you know, or on in soil, you know, keep them away from the, you know, your pots of plants, you know, and more or less keep them away from your, like my deck. So, yeah. So,
1: Brenda, I'm sorry you're going through such a difficult time, but it's important for us to hear from people like you. And I thank you for making time for us.
3: No problem at all.
1: Take good care. Okay.
3: Yeah. Thank you.
1: Brenda Dennis lives in Medicine Hat, Alberta, and what happened to her is not unique. There's been a surge in the number of fires involving lithium-ion batteries all across our country. Toronto has seen more than 100 such fires so far this year. That's already more than last year. Toronto Fire Chief Jim Jessup is one of many calling for new rules and regulations to address the safety hazards. It's nice to have you with us. I know you're on the road, and thank you for making time for us. Can you just first tell me, I said Brenda's story is not that unique. How unique is it? How often do you hear these kinds of stories?
4: Well, good morning and thank you for the opportunity to share this message. In fact, it's becoming more the norm rather than the exception. And the as of this morning, the city of Toronto is now at 113 fires in 2026 involving lithium-ion batteries. So the numbers continue to surge, as does the, you know, the property damage and the injuries to civilians.
1: So, you know, we were talking about a garden ornament with Brenda, but as I said, these lithium ion batteries, they're in so many things. They're pretty ubiquitous. What other items containing these batteries have been causing fires? What's your biggest concern about them?
4: So the biggest concern and what our data has shown us in Toronto is 80%, over 80% of the fires that we have attended involving lithium-ion batteries are from micro-mobility devices, primarily e-scooters. The main reason why is those batteries are not required to meet a standard or be certified to be sold in this country. And what we are seeing are aftermarket batteries, cheaper batteries, batteries that are not designed for the devices for which they're being used. These are the primary batteries that are catching fire across the city.
1: So if my, computer or e-scooter or whatever comes with a battery and I buy it, I'm going to trust, Chief, that it's good to go with the battery that it comes with. So is it the original batteries that are also a concern, or just if you kind of hack them or try and get a cheaper battery?
4: So the reason Toronto Fire Services is not responding to the amount of fires and, you know, cell phones and you know, laptops. Now, we've had the odd few, but again, they are the exception. Again, 80% of them are coming from aftermarket batteries that are not required to meet any testing standard or be certified in this country. And that is not uncommon. The United States have recently been dealing with this, and they have passed regulations, countries in the European Union. So this is something that is not unique to Canada, but that is why Toronto City Council directed me to start advocating with and working with both the federal government, calling for standards for these batteries, and also the provincial government. Mm-hmm. The Office of the Fire Marshal absolutely has a role to play in Ontario with amendments to the fire code that could, again, with regulatory changes, help reduce the probability and the consequence of these fires.
1: You and the people that fight fires attend many fires, many of them caused by different things. When you go to a fire that involves a lithium ion battery, I understand that it's very different. It's more intense. Take me through that. What makes them so different?
4: No, absolutely. And so the risks that these batteries pose not only to the public, but to the responding emergency personnel have really changed the game. And, you know, listen, firefighters, paramedics, police officers, you know, those professions, we expect risk in those jobs, and that's what we sign up for. But what is happening now is the intensity, when those batteries go into what we call thermal runaway, you have less than 90 seconds before that battery turns the room into flashover. So what it does, it's reduced the time for you to safely escape, and it's also increased the intensity and the temperature of the fire that the firefighters have to go into. The second problem that we are now dealing with is the longer-term effects. And we know that we cannot safely decontaminate the firefighters' bunker gear through the traditional means of our, you know, washers and our extractors and our third-party contractors. In fact, we've had, you know, several fires where the gear has come back and we've had to throw it out. So we're working with our health and safety team and the Toronto Professional Firefighters Association to make sure that we come up with new ways in cleaning the gear, and which we're doing right now. So you're dealing with both the short-term impact, which is the speed at which it will cause a room to go into flashover now, and then the longer-term impacts more on the first responders with the increased risk of carcinogens.
1: And so if we talk about the first part of that, the speed, some of these fires are going up in apartment buildings. There are multiple people living there. And if they break out so fast, what are you seeing in terms of how often other people are directly impacted by this? How often are they hurt?
4: No, it's been a significant challenge, especially in Canada's most vertical city. You know, we've had fires where we've had up to 19 people taken to hospital with a fatality. We've had fires, especially in our high-rise buildings, where e-bikes will catch fire sometimes on the balcony. And then, you know, we get a wind-driven fire. It will take out two or three units above. So it's a significant challenge. You know, and that is why, again, the Toronto City Council has directed the Toronto Fire Services to work with the Office of the Fire Marshal and the federal government. City of Toronto has done everything within our jurisdiction. Council has been has authorized everything that we have requested. But really, all we can do is public education, which we have done a significant amount of work in. We've created interdivisional working groups because it's not only the buildings, it's impacting solid waste now, where we've had garbage trucks catching fire literally on the road because lithium batteries are not safely disposed of. We had a fire this weekend in a transfer station because lithium ion batteries were not disposed of properly, and they got damaged in the recycling material. So this is now becoming more of a citywide problem that numerous divisions are dealing with. So again, the key thing we are calling on is we are asking the federal government to expedite their regulatory reviews. And we're asking the Office of the Fire Marshal and the Solicitor General's Office to do the same. You know, we have been writing about this and sounding this alarm since 2024 after that subway fire where an e-bike burst into flames on New Year's Eve on the TTC. So, you know, we're hoping both levels of government can expedite their reviews. We're working collaboratively with them, but it's time to move forward on these changes.
1: Again, I'll come back to this question because so many of us have these things in our yards and perhaps on e-scooters and so on and so forth. Brenda said, don't put your like garden ornament, your solar ion lithium battery, lithium ion battery in peat moss, in soil. Can you give us, just before I let you go, a bit of advice about what people need to be doing as you push for and await changes to the regulatory schemes?
4: No, thank you for that. So number one, if you're going to buy one of these batteries, buy one that is certified that has a ULC or a CSA standard. Number two, if the battery is damaged in any way, dispose of it safely, you know, based on your municipality's solid waste procedures. If you see your battery going in the thermal runaway, so if you see any type of white smoke starting, grab your loved ones, close the door, leave, and call 911, because as I said, you're going to have less than 90 seconds before it goes in a thermal runaway. Those are the three big safety messages that we are telling the public.
1: We appreciate your public education on this and for the work you're doing. Chief Jessup, thank you very much.
4: Thank you very much.
1: Bye-bye. Jim Jessup is Toronto's fire chief. Lithium-ion batteries are part of our everyday lives, and they promise to become even more prevalent as more people switch to electric vehicles and other forms of electrification. Ijoma Omodu is a mechanical and environmental engineer and green energy consultant. She recently wrote a post on LinkedIn called Canada's Lithium Battery Reckoning. She's with us from Edmonton. How important are these batteries to the effort to transition to clean energy?
5: Extremely important, because they are the storage that we need to be able to continue on our path on electrification, digitalization, and being a little bit less reliant on fossil fuel. So we need these batteries to store the energy and be able to use them when we want them.
1: And so when you hear the Toronto Fire Chief or our guest Brenda before that talk about the hazards of them, and you say, look, we need them, what goes through your mind?
5: You know, they are an excellent technology. Just like every other technology that we use, there are supposed to be safety infrastructure around them that should be developed together. And that is where we are dropping the ball. Not only us, worldwide, because of the push on electrification, digitalization, reduction in emissions, all those are good goals. And we want them, and we are going forward. But we also need to build the safety infrastructure that will allow us safely adopt these technologies and use them in a safe manner, just like every other technology. So actually, that's why I'm pushing on this, because it seems like we are moving forward well in adopting this technology, but we are not keeping the pace of the safety infrastructure around them at the same pace.
1: So let's talk about the safety infrastructure, because if we look at electric vehicles, the forecasting company JD Power says EV sales made up about 13% of new vehicle sales in our country so far this year. It expects that to go up by 42% by 2035. So you're going to say, look, the safety infrastructure needs to be able to keep up, but is it going to be able to keep up?
5: At the rate we are going right now, the short answer is no. We are not even talking about electric vehicles yet. The reason why I say capital yet is because many of the electric vehicles we are using, the batteries have not come to their end of life, where there will be more issues. The ones giving issues right now are the smaller batteries, not even the electric vehicle batteries. Just exactly what the fire chief was saying, those are smaller consumer items that we have all these batteries. We have them in our laptops, in our cell phone. In fact, if you look at whatever it is you have in your bag right now, there must be some lithium-ion battery that is powering something for you. So it is everywhere. What is not everywhere is the awareness of the safe use, handling, disposal, and what I call the entire life cycle management of these things are not there for the public to be aware of. And also the structures, the infrastructure on how to safely put them to their end of life.
1: Let's talk about that, because as you were saying, if you look in your bag, which many people were doing when you were saying that, Ijoma, I'm looking around my desk, I'm thinking about my home. I have old cell phones sitting around in drawers. We all do. So let's talk about that sort of end of life. What are we, help us out again. What are we supposed to be doing?
5: Okay, so it starts with the design. Okay, I want to talk about the life cycle now. It starts with the design. As a country, we should have our rights, regulations, standards, codes in place in the design of our batteries. I also know that all of the battery we use are not made in Canada, and that's fine. There's nothing wrong with that. Irrespective of the jurisdiction they are coming from, we should have a standard they have to meet before they can be sold in this country. And those standards must have a way of checking and implementing them, enforcement. I don't think that we do a good job on that in our country. Okay, that's the starting point. So making sure we have safe products for people to buy in the first place. Mm. And then we also need to make people aware and understand about how to handle and dispose these batteries. A lot of people, because I see it even in Edmonton where I am, people throw batteries in the trash. That's not where it belongs. We have to be able to educate the public to understand the right way to dispose of any battery that they no longer want to use. You don't want to use a battery, shouldn't become a safety hazard or risk for somebody else, because people are working in this waste management system. Mm. Many of them also, even working there, do not know the full extent of the risk of the and the hazards in the work they do. So that public education, as the fire chief, Toronto fire chief was talking about, is bang on. We need to do a lot of that, and that's all levels of government should be doing that. And then we also need to look at our building codes, because the biggest concern is all those high rise. I know that a few years ago, in the means to drive down emission, we have been promoting people, buy electric vehicles, which is very good for the environment. And we have been funding, charging stations so that we can extend the longer range for these vehicles. Mm. Those charging stations, do we have the right standards, the codes? Stations, especially those that are now part of the high-rise buildings, do we reconcile the building code and these charging stations in the high-rise? Because it could become a safety hazard for those that are living there.
1: Right.
5: And again, the scooters, those that are living on high-rise, do we have a place for them to put these scooters instead of taking them to, you know, higher levels in the building, mm-hmm. that when there is fire, it becomes a big risk to have people to safely exit those buildings. So these are things that we need to look at, the standard we have and what we are installing, to making sure that it is done in a safe way, so that even if we now have those fires, it doesn't cause fatality.
1: And I only have about a minute left with you, Ijoma, but let me ask you this. You're calling for better safety standards, so is the Fire Chief of Toronto and many others. Mm-hmm. Health Canada is looking at mandatory requirements for lithium-ion mm-hmm. batteries and products that contain them, but the batteries in e-bikes and scooters are regulated under the Federal Transport Department. That's going to require a set of rules. Health Canada is looking at another set of rules for other products that contain lithium ion batteries. How steep of a hill do we have to climb to get these necessary standards and safety regulations in place?
5: I love this question, because this is actually the reason why I wrote my piece. Okay. So what we need, and which will make it easier, simpler, and faster, is to look at this as a climate adaptation measure. Mm. Okay? If we look at it as because that is exactly what it is, then we deal with it as a project under the Environment Canada that we now work with Transport Canada, Health Canada, and all the different pieces involved, federal, provincial, municipal government, waste disposal businesses, and engineers that are looking at the building code and standards.
1: Right.
5: So this becomes a project, a national strategy to say that's what they will come up at the end of this project, so that there is uniformity in education of the public. The standards are uniform no matter wherever you are in Canada. And there are no blind spots left behind when we have this national strategy that can be adopted all over the country to ensure safety. And that doesn't mean that, you know, we can never say we are going to have zero incident. But what this will do for us is that,
1: right,
5: one, it will make people aware. There is nothing better than awareness of a risk. Secondly, it will also make, even when those exposures and those risks happen.
1: Right. Ijoma, I'm sorry to interrupt, but we are just running out of time there. So I want to thank you for your time today. And it's an important conversation and one that will keep going. Thank you very much.
5: Thank you. And thank you for what you're pointing light on this, which is very important.
1: Thank you.
5: For the whole of Canada. Thanks.
1: Ijoma Omodu is an engineer and green energy consultant. She was in Edmonton. You're listening to The Current Review on CBC Radio 1. I'm Pia Chattopadhyay. I'm here with you for part of the week this week because Matt Galloway is in Alberta on a road trip there talking to people about next Monday's referendum. Matt will be broadcasting from Calgary this Friday. This is just the latest stop in the road trips that this show does each and every season. And last month, The Current was in the Maritimes. So from that visit, here are some highlights from Prince Edward Island.
6: Not looking that good out there, are we?
7: Never seen anything like this. Disaster is what it is.
8: We are in West Prince on PEI, climbing through the island's red mud onto an oyster barge and heading out onto the Dock River.
9: Well, we're just going to try and make these a little bridge so these don't get completely soaked.
8: It is a gray day and the weather matches the mood around here.
9: We're in the dead zone. There's no oysters left.
8: Is that what people call it, the dead zone?
9: Well, that's pretty well what we're calling it now.
8: Yeah. This area is famous for its clean, sweet, delicious Malbec oysters. They are almost as famous as PEI potatoes, eaten right around the world. But the oyster industry on the island is fighting for its life.
9: The whole island is just a massacre at this point.
8: It's terrible.
7: You're going to take us out?
9: Yeah, I'll take you out. We can go up down the river, we can go on our farm, or we can go look at the other thousands of cages that are out here that are completely empty, too.
8: Sure.
9: This is where the oyster growing starts here, is right up on that point. You're talking tens of thousands of cages whenever you get out that way. Yeah. So tens of millions of dollars worth of equipment just floating empty in the river system.
8: Bruce Richard is an oyster farmer on Prince Edward Island. And this oyster crisis started 2 years ago when a disease called MSX was first detected on PEI. Then last summer, another disease, Dermo. The oyster harvesters say it's been a 1-2 punch. Neither disease is dangerous for humans, but they have wiped out most oysters in many areas of this island.
7: And your oysters would go all over the country?
9: All over the country and North America and beyond, yeah. I guess.
7: What's that like? And to know that the work that you're doing feeds people kind of all over the place.
9: It's interesting for sure. I mean, I don't eat oysters. So
7: what?
9: We don't actually eat them. I don't know. I like my food cooked. Personally, I don't like it still moving when it's in your mouth. So, I mean, we'll eat cooked oysters and stuff like that. But, I mean, for the most part, you sell more product if you don't eat it.
8: Yeah. If you've never seen a farm like this, picture lines and lines of floating cages in a river. Pulling up those cages with nothing but hollow, dead oysters has been crushing.
9: We didn't know what we were going to do because we were basically maxed out debt-wise.
8: This is terrible timing for Bruce and his wife, Kayla. They have spent the last few years and essentially all of their money tripling the size of their oyster farm.
9: We buried every cent we possibly could in this. We leveraged our home against it. You're talking about having business bills with no business income. So how do you make your payments?
7: How do you make your payments?
9: Right now, we don't.
8: Bruce is hoping that special oyster seeds from the United States will help save their farm.
9: The Americans have been dealing with this for years, and they have experience growing a resistant oyster.
7: That's what the American seed is. Is it disease resistant?
9: Resistance, yes.
8: Yeah. But they haven't received those seeds yet, and growing oysters takes about 3 years.
9: But it's to try and make it those 3 years without completely folding the company.
10: Hi, I'm Kayla, Bruce's wife. It's been really hard and stressful. I had to go get counseling done, and I've been put on medication, so it's more than just our business. It started out because of my father. My father started farming, and then he was killed in a skidoo accident in 2021.
7: That's him there?
10: Yeah. We couldn't just let his his whole life investment into this business go, so we took it over.
7: This river is filled with other folks who are doing what you're doing. What have you heard from other people?
10: Don't really like to talk about it. Like, when we see each other out here, we all say, have a better day, because it's not have a good day.
9: Whenever you speak with them, they're all in the same boat. Like, it's a huge mental health thing. It's very hard whenever you're listening to grown men and stuff talk about mental health. Like, it's not something you normally hear, but it's pretty open these days, and it's rough.
7: Have you had any, like, assistance from government or anything like that? You laughed when I just said that.
9: A lot of promises. We have not gotten one cent from them. We've gotten, you'll be approved for this. They're supposed to be subsidizing the seed we purchased. As of yet, we haven't gotten a cent.
7: Do you think you have a future in this?
9: I hope so.
10: I just don't want to see it go. Like, I even tattooed it on my arm. My dad's writing the oyster. Like, it means a lot to me and a lot to our family.
7: Thank you. What is incredible is that despite everything we've seen here, the people in Western PEI still love their oysters.
11: That's one thing, too, is the oysters are smaller because the bigger ones have died at a higher rate.
7: Oh, is that really? That's right. At Jeff Noy's barn-shaped restaurant in Tyne Valley, the oysters are still on the menu. Jeff's a fascinating guy. Hard to describe him. He is not just the owner here. He's an oyster farmer. He is the mayor of this community, and he is a champion oyster shucker, a thing that you realize as you enter his dining room. You come out the stairs, and there is a huge oyster shucking trophy. Serious bragging rights if you are the PEI oyster champion.
11: Right? Yeah, I think so. I've shucked a lot of oysters.
7: How many oysters have you shucked, do you think, over the course of your life?
11: I have no idea. I would assume it'd be over the million. You know, I've shucked a lot, that's for sure.
7: You said these are the best oysters in the world when they're alive.
11: That's right.
7: This has been a really tough stretch of time.
11: A lot of people in this area in particular are they're hurting, and it's going to be a painful couple of years.
7: What do you love about oysters?
11: Absolutely everything.
7: Absolutely everything. Absolutely.
11: I love the oyster itself, but I think what made me fall in love with the oysters were the people. It's always a party when there's a thing of oysters out, right? You know, you don't have a plate of oysters and, you know, be sad. You know, it's just how it is. It's just, you know, oysters mean party, and the people that do it all across the country. You know, I love oyster shuckers in every oyster bar in this country, and we have that one thing in common, regardless if they've ever stepped foot in the water or not. You know, somebody who loves an oyster, you know, is a good person.
7: You have your arm in a bucket of oysters, and we're sitting here talking about it. I feel like we should eat them.
11: I think we should, too. I think we should. Yeah, for sure.
7: Give me the 101. How do I shuck an oyster?
11: Okay, so you have the oyster here, and you have a bottom shell and a top shell. So the bottom shell has a cup on it, right? So, and the top shell is flat. So you want to stick your knife in the back hinge of where the bottom shell and the top shell meet. Instead of prying, people make that mistake. You want to twist. It's not a lever. It's a doorknob. You're making the same motion as you would when you open a door. So right there, there's no cuts. It just looked like that top shell fell off somehow.
7: What's your favorite way to eat the oyster? Just right like there. That.
11: That's
7: just like that.
11: It.
7: No, nothing on it. Nope. No, you don't need any.
11: Nothing on it at all. Oysters are like people. We're better naked.
7: Should put that on a shirt.
11: I think I got one somewhere like that. So these came in today.
7: You've heard about this Carly Fortune book, eh?
11: Oh, absolutely. I did a lot of work with Carly when she was writing the book. Yeah. She called a lot, asked a lot of questions. Of course, it was her trip to the Tyne Valley Oyster Festival that inspired that book, and she stumbled upon it, and that's kind of where the whole story comes from.
7: So there's a character in there who's a champion oyster shucker.
11: Yeah.
7: Is it you?
11: It's not me. No, it's not.
7: You're very quick to say
11: no,
7: that.
11: It's not me. He's, I'm sure, way better looking than I am.
7: Easy now.
11: But it's a fictional story. Now, I will say there's a lot of vocabulary that he uses comes from my conversations with Carly. Mm. I still remember the first time that she called me. I didn't know who she was. I had asked her where she was from, and she said she was from Toronto. And every time somebody says they're from Toronto, my answer is, oh, I'm sorry to hear that. Like, my condolences type thing. And, of course, the first line that Felix in the book says to her is,
12: I'm sorry to hear that. It's like, she stole my line?
13: Are you sure it's not you in the book?
12: Yeah, I'm pretty sure it's not me. Yeah, yeah. Well, if it is, this guy led a way more interesting life than I am.
13: There's a whole lot going on.
12: There's a whole lot going on. Yeah, that stuff was definitely made up after, that's for sure.
13: What do you think that book is going to do? I mean, already there are like these benches that have been made and people are coming here having read the book, but now it's being turned into this Netflix series. What do you think that's going to do for PEI? Yeah,
11: it's going to show a lot of light on the oyster world. And in all honesty, the oyster world starts and ends in West Prince Edward Island.
13: How many oysters did you say you shucked in an hour?
11: 972.
13: Okay. I might get 9 oysters if I'm lucky. Thank you, sir.
11: No problem.
13: That was great. Jeff Noy is the mayor of Tyne Valley and the owner of Pearl Valley Oysters.
1: 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It first aired in September. That's all the time we have today for The Current Review. I'm Pia Chattopadhyay. 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
15: The battle over fake news is nothing new. In fact, back in the 80s, Ernst Zundel, a notorious Holocaust denier, published hundreds of neo-Nazi texts and pamphlets from his Toronto bunker. But one Auschwitz survivor was determined to stop him. I'm Phelan Johnson, host of See You in Court, a podcast about the cases that changed Canada. We're diving into how this legal battle sparked a fierce debate about free expression in this country. 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
16: One of Toronto's most beloved musical traditions is the annual Women's Blues Review. 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In set 2, enjoy Jackie Richardson, Cheryl Lescombe, and Joss Rheom on CBC Music Live, after the news.
17: From CBC News, The World This Hour, I'm Gina Louise Phillips. We begin with news from Rome. Pope Leo has lung cancer. The Vatican says doctors have removed a cancerous mass from the pontiff's lung during surgery today. Megan Williams has details on the diagnosis and the next steps.
18: Pope Leo arriving at Rome's Gemelli Hospital Tuesday afternoon, briefly greeting well-wishers before heading inside for surgery. The Vatican says tests during surgery confirmed the 71-year-old Pope had an adenocarcinoma, the most common type of lung cancer. Surgeons at Rome's Gemelli Hospital removed a lower lobe of Leo's right lung. A Vatican spokesperson saying doctors are confident they removed all the cancer. The operation, which used camera assistance, lasted about 90 minutes, and the Vatican says there were no complications. Leo woke normally from the anesthetic and is back in his hospital room. Doctors will now examine the tissue to determine whether surgery alone was enough or whether further cancer treatment is needed. The Vatican has cleared Leo's public schedule for the next week as he recovers. Megan Williams, CBC News, The Vatican.
17: The man convicted in the 1996 murder of rapper Tupac Shakur has been sentenced to 40 years to life in prison. Former gang leader Dwayne Davis said little in a Las Vegas courtroom before the decision was delivered, but the court heard emotional impact statements from Shakur's siblings. Griffin Yeager has more.
19: Listening over and over and over again, describe how they hunted Tupac Amaru Shakur.
20: 3 decades after rapper Tupac Shakur was killed in Las Vegas, his family is still living with the loss. At the sentencing in front of the man convicted of his murder, his sister Setua and his brother Maurice addressed the court.
19: None of these men in my family were the same again.
20: Dwayne Davis was sentenced to 40 years to life in prison. The former gang leader was convicted of first-degree murder in August.
21: Yo, I ain't got no friends. Yeah, I'ma do this track.
20: The rapper was only 25 when he was shot in a car on the Las Vegas Strip in 1996. He died 6 days later. One of hip-hop's most influential artists, but for the family, he was much more. His sister calling him not only a provider and a protector, but a born icon. Griffin Yeager, CBC News, Toronto.
17: Police in Ontario are warning parents about a network of online predators known as The Calm. Authorities say the group uses grooming, manipulation, and intimidation to pressure children, some as young as 8 years old, into harmful or even criminal activities. Aaron Collins explains.
0: What exactly is the calm?
2: In this video, Durham Regional Police asking a question many parents have too.
0: The calm is an online network of predators who target children and teens.
2: That network accused of using social media and gaming sites like Roblox and Minecraft to coerce kids into harming themselves or committing crimes. Durham police say The Calm was involved in a swatting incident that shut down a high school in Oshawa after a fake 911 call. The FBI and United Nations have also recently issued warnings about the group. Amarnath Amarsingham is an expert in online extremism at Queen's University.
22: You're dealing with very young children, and I think it's kind of a call to schools and parents and social workers to kind of pay attention.
2: Authorities say parents should watch which apps their kids are using online and look for any changes in their behavior in the real world. Aaron Collins, CBC News, Toronto.
17: Advance polls are now open in Alberta's referendum. There are 10 questions, 9 of them focusing on the Constitution and immigration. But the big one is asking voters whether they want to stay in Canada or hold a second binding vote on exiting Confederation. The main vote happens next Monday. And that is the world this hour. For more news, head to cbcnews.ca. For CBC News, I'm Gina Louise Phillips.
23: Taking a look at the weather tonight, rain beginning this evening and overnight from west to east. Rain mixed with snow over northern areas this evening. Winds southeast 20 gusting to 40, lows of 1 to 4 degrees with temperatures rising overnight in the west. For Wednesday, periods of rain. Rain ending in the afternoon for western areas with a lingering chance of showers. Highs 8 to 10 in the north, 11 to 14 in the south.
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26: 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I'm Odario Williams. We're at Roy Thompson Hall in Toronto for the second set of the 38th Annual Women's Blues Review, celebrating the voices, stories, and artistry of Canadian women in blues. Well, coming up in this show, you'll hear from Cheryl Lescombe and Jackie Richardson. But first, all the way from her home in Charlottetown, Prince Edward Island, here's Joss Raome.

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1: Now, I often like to tell a lot of dad jokes while I'm on stage because I like to think that I'm funny. And it's quite a lot of fun. I don't have any kids, though, so saying them makes me a bit of a faux pas. Thank you. I'm here for the next 10 minutes. When I was on my way down to Memphis for the International Blues Challenge, I was stopped in this hotel, and I was trying to go to sleep, and I had these lyrics in my head, and I was like, oh, I can't go to sleep until I get these words out. And so I wrote them down and then passed out and promptly forgot about them. And they came to, like, first day of the competition. I was like, oh, I need a song. I'm going to take my dream lyrics, and I'm going to play them, and it's going to be great. And it was, in fact, great. And this is arguably the most silly song that I have ever written. It is just a hoot and a holler. And it's called Alligator.

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Thank you. Thank you. Thank you. And you're welcome. this is my song. I wrote it a couple years ago. It's called Grateful. I was dealing in some shady business for a little bit and was bringing home a little bit of extra cash. And my partner was like, "Where do you get all this money?" And I was like, "Don't you worry about it." But they spent it. And this is about that. This is called Grateful.

0: 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Thank you.
1: That's Joss Rheaume with her own composition called Grapefruit. I'm Odario Williams. You're listening to the 2025 Women's Blues Review on CBC Music Live. Joss Rheaume leaves the Roy Thompson Hall stage now to make way for Cheryl Lescom. Cheryl Lescom has sung with Ronnie Hawkins, Long John Baldry, Jeff Healey, and released 7 albums of her own.
2: Hey, everybody! How you doing? What a bunch of broads, eh? Honest to goodness, so much fun, so much admiration, so much respect for everybody that's on the stage, that's graced the stage tonight. Thank you so much, and thank you. Thank you for coming through hell and high water and snow drifts up to your yin-yang to get here, so thank you so much. All righty then.

0: same rope. 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
1: Breathe. This next song is about time. You know, when you're young, you've got tomorrows and you've got hellos. And when you get older, you've got yesterdays and you've got goodbyes. This song was written by the vocals, the arrangement was mine, but the words are my son John's. He wrote this after his grandfather died. I want you to pay attention.

0: Thank you. Thank you, John.
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1: 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I'm Odario Williams. 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

look at these fine women up here. 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Now, I choose to do this particular song because one of my favorite blues artists, I called her the queen of the double entendre. That was Jody Drake. 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I own a secondhand furniture store, and I think my price is fair. 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

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Why should I give it away? Now, darling, if you want this, you're gonna have to buy it. Oh, and I mean just what I say. 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Only been used once or twice, and it's still nice and tight. Oh! 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I don't need to give it away. Now, you won't find a nicer pair of legs in town, and a back like this, not for miles around. And that is why, if I can't sell it, gonna remain seated on it. I ain't about to give it away. It's made for comfort, built for wear and tear.

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2: Goodness. Now, I'm not going to talk too much because I sometimes falter in that I talk so much. But, you know, because I'm the youngest one, I'm going to go back to the beginning of this century, well, the last century, and just talk about, you know, way back then in the early 1900s, women had no voice to speak. There was no way of them letting out whatever it was on their mind. Nobody wanted to hear it until the blues came along, and that became an outlet. So we thank God for that opportunity that started something, and women were finding more ways and more ways and more ways to express themselves to the world and feel free about it. We can't forget that it was a hard way to come. So there's lots of blues that you've heard tonight, some wonderful, wonderful blues. Sad, happy, all of that, but you know what? I just wanna, if you don't mind, I wanna get really personal with being a child of the 60s, and I just wanna share this story with you, with the ladies.

0: 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We thank you.
1: You just heard Jackie Richardson with a song called Giving Up. I'm Odario Williams. You're listening to CBC Music Live. Hey, Jackie Richardson and the Women's Blues Review Band continue now with Compared to What? Check it out.

on Sunday sleeping, nah. Trying to duck the wrath of God. Preachers filling us with fright, trying to tell us what they think is right.

That's Jackie Richardson wrapping up the 2025 Women's Blues Review at Roy Thompson Hall in Toronto. That track's called Compared to What? The 2026 edition of Women's Blues Review, the 39th annual, will happen on Friday, November 27th at Massey Hall here in Toronto. If you'd like to hear this show again, just go to CBC Listen and search for CBC Music Live. Hey, thanks to Steve Major, Stephen Wally, Samantha Selsey, and Stephen McGrath for recording and providing us all that music. CBC Music Live is produced by Andrea Jin and Malcolm Gould. I'm Odario Williams. I hope you could join me next week for Billy Ann.

0: That's Billy Ann recorded live at the Great Hall in Toronto. Well, please join me next week for lots more of that concert on CBC Music Live. And if you're listening on CBC Music, stay tuned for Angeline Tetuweo. She's coming up next with The Block. So keep it locked right here. I'm Odario Williams. Have a wonderful week. Till next time.
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3: Six Flags has closed roller coasters in Canada and the U.S. after a man died riding a coaster near Atlanta. A park visitor who had been on that ride minutes before and was watching from below walks us through what happened.
4: From CBC News, The World This Hour, I'm Grace Knapp. A court in Seattle has denied bail for a 30-year-old accused of conspiring with the Tumbler Ridge shooter. James Cody Bryant was charged with conspiracy to murder persons in a foreign country. Georgie Smythe has more.
5: James Cody Bryant was escorted into a Seattle courtroom in a prison-issued khaki green shirt and pants. The 30-year-old cried in court as lawyers for the Department of Justice argued the crime of conspiring with Jesse Van Rootselaar, who murdered six children and two adults in Tumbler Ridge in February, demands a presumption to detention. Assistant U.S. Attorney Todd Greenberg said Bryant had daily communication with someone planning mass murder, and anyone with that type of character should not be in the community. Bryant, whose lawyers say uses she/her pronouns, also identifies as transgender like the shooter, says the FBI. Defense lawyer Greg Murphy told the court she sobbed during FBI interviews. He said his client was more of a cheerleader than a planner. They didn't know the shooter was going to carry out the attack and has never committed an act of violence. Georgie Smythe, CBC News, Vancouver.
4: Advance polls are officially open for Alberta's referendum. The issue of whether to stay in the country or hold another vote to leave is just one of many questions voters are weighing in on. Jeanne Desjardins has more.
6: The line was almost instant at a polling station in Edmonton.
7: A little frustrated that we have to have this in the first place.
6: In Fort McMurray, the stream of people steady.
8: I want to make sure my vote's in and recognized and counted.
6: Albertans waiting to cast their ballots on the first day of advance voting.
9: We've seen an excellent turnout already with the special ballots, so we're looking forward to seeing people coming out to vote.
6: There are more than 300 advance polling stations across the province, according to Maya Hanrahan, a spokesperson with Elections Alberta. Come referendum day, there will be many more. The need for election workers unprecedented. So much, Elections Alberta launched a new program asking organizations to work the referendum and have their salaries donated back to their group. Advance voting is underway until Saturday. The main vote will take place Monday. Chienne Desjardins, CBC News, Calgary.
4: All charges laid in a PEI cold case murder have been withdrawn because crucial evidence was lost. Byron Carr was a 36-year-old teacher who was killed in 1988. Todd Joseph Irving was arrested 3 years ago and was set to go to a jury trial. Nicola McLeod has more.
10: Todd Joseph Irving walked out of the Charlottetown courthouse a free man. The 59-year-old was facing charges, including first-degree murder, in the death of Byron Carr. He was scheduled to be tried before a jury next month, but now the Crown has withdrawn the charges and says the Charlottetown police has lost the evidence that was needed for the case. Carr was killed in his Charlottetown home in 1988. The case was mostly cold for decades until investigators matched DNA found at the scene to Irving, also known as Todd Joseph Gallant. After today's brief hearing, the Crown spoke to reporters and said prosecutors hadn't known that police had lost key evidence, like the knife Carr was stabbed with or the towel police believed the killer used to strangle him, until it all came up during a pretrial hearing. The lawyers for the Crown's office said a review of the remaining evidence made them decide to withdraw the case, and from its perspective, conviction is no longer possible and the matter is now over. Nicola McLeod, CBC News, Charlottetown.
4: Pope Leo has lung cancer. The Vatican says his surgery earlier today confirmed the diagnosis of lung adenocarcinoma. The 71-year-old pontiff was in the operating room for about 3 hours, where doctors removed the lower lobe of his right lung. Doctors will now examine the tissue to determine whether surgery alone was enough or if further cancer treatment is needed. And that is the world this hour. For CBC News, I'm Grace Knapp.
11: Taking a look at the weather tonight, rain beginning this evening and overnight from west to east. Rain mixed with snow over northern areas this evening. Winds southeast 20 gusting to 40, lows of 1 to 4 degrees with temperatures rising overnight in the west. For Wednesday, periods of rain, ending in the afternoon for western areas with a lingering chance of showers. Highs 8 to 10 in the north, 11 to 14 in the south.
12: Hello, I'm Dave Seglins.
13: Good evening, I'm John Northcott. This is As It Happens, the Midnight Edition.
12: Tonight, Anatomy of a Fall. Roller coasters are closed across the U.S. and Canada after a man is thrown to his death from a ride at an amusement park in Georgia. Our guest had just been on that coaster. He'll tell us what he saw from the ground.
3: Trading blows. Saudi Arabia strikes an oil facility in the Houthi-controlled capital of Yemen in retaliation for the multiple attacks on Riyadh's international airport, fueling the risk of a wider conflict.
12: Loaded questions. A linguistics professor has reviewed the questions Albertans will answer in the referendum, and she says they're substantially above the average person's reading level.
3: At a loss, charges laid against the man accused of Prince Edward Island's only unsolved murder have been dropped just weeks before the trial was set to begin after police reveal that key evidence has gone missing.
12: Just following its Martian orders, NASA's Perseverance rover breaks the record for the longest drive on another planet. A rover scientist shares the highlights of the trip so far.
3: And putting the board in insubordination. Be careful of how dull you are. New research suggests extreme monotony can make people extremely aggressive. A conclusion that's been a yawn time coming. As It Happens, the Tuesday edition, radio that keeps a very close eye on the interest rates.

0: The Six Flags Amusement Park in Mableton, Georgia, is eerily quiet today. Yesterday afternoon, 42-year-old Hassan Jihad Ibn Karim was riding a roller coaster called Goliath when he was thrown from his seat and died. Six Flags has closed that ride and others like it out of what the company calls a, quote, abundance of caution, unquote. That includes rides at Canada's Wonderland in Vaughan, Ontario. And meanwhile, authorities are investigating what went wrong. Nick Mendenhall was visiting the Georgia park with his son. From the ground, he saw what unfolded. We reached him today in Powder Springs, Georgia. Nick, how are you and your son holding up after what happened?
1: We're good. I'm still processing. There's been a lot of phone calls and messages and texts of people that want to talk to me about everything. Mm-hmm. And so I'm trying to process it while talking through it. But I'm good. I am good. And my son is doing fine. I say he's doing fine. He didn't see what I saw. He was in line for another ride when it happened, so he did not physically see it. He was very upset at first, and understandably so, but I think he's doing okay. He's processing it in the best way he knows how to process it.
0: Have you ridden the Goliath before?
1: Yes, probably 20 times in the last 8 weeks. We have passes, and we go often, and it's one of our favorite rides in the park. We actually had gotten off the ride about 10 minutes before the accident, 10 to 15 minutes before the accident happened.
0: You mentioned you have passes to Six Flags. Was there anything in particular that brought you and your son to the park yesterday?
1: Honestly, not at all. My son had asked me several times if I would take him to the park on Monday because he didn't have class. And I had told him, no, I didn't think so. I was working. And so I kind of surprised him. I started my work day a little bit early. And at about 1:30, I said, hey, bud, let's go to the park. And so he and I hopped in the car, and we're only about 25 minutes away. And so we got there, I guess, probably around 2. And I was working most of the time. I was on phone calls and working, and he and I were just hanging, but he was fine with me working. And so when everything happened, I was on a call with a coworker, and as I saw it all happen, and I said, hey, I got to get off the phone. A man just fell off the roller coaster.
0: Can you, you say you're processing. Can you tell us what you saw from your spot on the ground?
1: I can. And I want to try to word this in a way that's respectful and respectable. You know, I'm standing, I don't know, 30 or 40 feet away from the track, probably. I think I was probably 50 to 100 feet from him. I mean, I was close enough that I knew that he was, you know, a middle-aged guy. I knew that it was not a kid. I knew that it was only one person. I knew all these details that I saw so many people saying just false things online. But the roller coaster car comes over a little hill that people were referring to as a bunny hop. And I know I get now why they call it that. But, you know, it's the basically the last one of the ride right before the ride ends. And as it went over that hill, I was standing. As I was on a call, my son was in line to ride another ride that's right there at that spot. And I was standing in the walkway where the track goes over the walkway. And I was, with intention, watching that roller coaster. Again, it's one of my favorite rides in the park. And I was just watching the car as it came across the track. And I saw the man come up out of his seat. I mean, almost as if he were hovering because he's moving at the same speed as the car. And, you know, his hands are kind of out in front of him. And, you know, he almost in a diving motion went headfirst down into another car. And I was just praying, you know, God, let this man stay in that car. I knew it was the very end of the ride. And I'm thinking, man, if they can just hold on to him, maybe he's okay. And as the car coasted up the last little hill, it makes a hard left-hand turn into a straightaway where it breaks and then is the end of the ride. And as it made that turn, I saw him come out of the coaster altogether and fall. I could not see him land or anything like that. And quite frankly, I'm glad I didn't. And more than anything, I'm glad my son was in line for another ride and didn't physically see it happen.
0: Just horrific.
1: Very, very much.
0: What went through your mind as you're thinking you're just watching the ride and suddenly this person flies out?
1: Oh, man. I think I was trying to process 150 things at one time. You know, obviously there's an instant adrenaline rush I mean, I was shaking a little bit, but there was a park employee walking up the hill. I said something to the park employee, like, did you see what just happened? And they had no idea. I said, someone just fell out of Goliath. And as I'm saying that, I'm turning to go get my son and I'm holding my phone because I had been on a call. I called my wife, who was on her way to the park with the rest of with my other three kids and herself. They were going to come and spend the rest of the afternoon with us. I called my wife and I said, hey, someone just fell out of Goliath. You know, I'm just letting you know, I didn't want her to come to the park at that point. And so I grabbed my son and, you know, everything very calm and no one's really panicking, on the ground because I don't think very many people saw what happened. And, the more I've thought about it and the more I've processed it, I'm not sure anyone else really saw it the way that I did.
0: Do you have any sense of what went wrong?
1: None. And I don't want to speculate. So many people were posting, you know, that it was the park employees not doing their job. And they were saying just things that were just, there's no way anyone could know. And we go so often, and I've never experienced a feeling of unsafe behavior from the employees. I've never thought that they weren't doing their job. I mean, most of these are high school kids and young adults that are, you know, working their jobs for the summer and seasonal and we need to be worried about what they saw and what they experienced from a trauma perspective, not pointing fingers at them. You know, will it come out? I hope it comes out what the cause was. And man, I hope and pray that it was just a freak accident and it was no one's fault. Even if it was, man, to be pointing fingers and saying things like that, that those kids will probably hop on social media and they'll see, is just, it's so sensationalist. It's so just heartbreaking. And my prayers are with the family of the man that lost his life and the people that were on the cart that were both physically and psychologically traumatized because of the closeness of the event.
0: Nick, you've witnessed something traumatic. I hope you take the time to process, as you say. Thanks for speaking with us today.
1: Oh, thank you so much.
0: We reached Nick Mendenhall in Powder Springs, Georgia.

0: For more than 35 years, the murder of Prince Edward Island teacher Byron Carr went unsolved. Then, in 2024, a man was charged. His trial was set to begin about 6 weeks from now. But this morning, all charges were withdrawn. In a brief hearing, the prosecutor in the case informed the PEI Supreme Court that police had lost key evidence, including a knife found at the scene and a towel believed to have been used to strangle Mr. Carr. The accused, Todd Joseph Irving, had been released on bail this summer when prosecutors first revealed that evidence was lost, but a publication ban blocked reporting on that development. The victim, Byron Carr, was a gay man who was outed after his death. His brother, John Carr, talked to the CBC about the dropped charges.
1: Disappointment, mainly. We're very disappointed that this is not going through to the final conclusion, which we expected it would, but it won't be. And also a little bit of uncertainty as to what actually happened and why we're at the stage we're at now.
0: Sally Pitt covered the crime as a CBC and freelance journalist at the time and is currently writing a book on the story. We reached her in Stratford, PEI.
2: Sally, you heard Byron Carr's brother's reaction to this news. Is that what you're hearing from other islanders today?
3: Yeah, I think certainly disappointment and uncertainty and perhaps a lot of questions or frustrations in a lack of answers into what actually happened for this to fall apart in the way that it did.
2: What was that moment like in the courtroom when the Crown officially withdrew these 2024 charges against Mr. Irving?
3: Well, the people in the courtroom today who were there for the hearing had a heads up that this was happening. I think when I first heard the news that the charges were going to be stayed or withdrawn, I was totally shocked. I did not see this coming. And I think for islanders who are hearing the news today, they probably had similar reactions. The court hearing itself was fairly brief. It was, I don't know, between two, under 5 minutes long anyway. And the judge just accepted the fact that the Crown was withdrawing the charges and Mr. Irving was declared a free man.
2: This whole issue about the evidence going missing, this was known months ago. It came up at a bail hearing. Why did the Crown wait until now to drop the charges weeks away from a trial date?
3: We only have a little bit of information so far from the Crown and from the Charlottetown City Police. But from what I understand, there was a sense that there was a lot of circumstantial evidence and perhaps it would be enough to go forward with the trial. There would be enough evidence to present to a jury that they would have the information they needed to decide guilt or not guilty. When the Crown got this information at a bail hearing, which was covered by a publication ban, so the media could not report on it at the time, they asked for a review of the evidence. So a couple of key pieces were missing, it turns out. So the towel that was used to strangle the victim, Byron Carr, and also a knife that was used in the crime, neither of which, according to evidence that was presented in court, had the accused or then accused Todd Irving's DNA on it. But I guess it raised enough questions in the Crown's mind that they asked for a review of all the evidence that was there and the continuity of the keeping of that evidence, and that there was enough questions raised there that they felt there was not substantial evidence and information to go forward with the trial.
2: Has there been any explanation about how the police managed to lose key evidence in such a high-profile case?
3: The police are reviewing what happened, but we don't have a lot of answers at this point. Things were a lot different in 1988. DNA was in its infancy, and criminal investigations like this, certainly in Prince Edward Island, where you might have a murder a year, were few and far between. It was usually, the person was identified within a very short period of time and charges were laid. And so this was really PEI's only unsolved murder in recent times. And by recent, I mean decades and possibly as far back as murders were starting to be recorded on Prince

0: Well, at the time that it happened, 1988, Prince Edward Island and all of Canada, for that matter, was a very different time. Many in the gay community were in the closet. It was not a time when people had protections under the charter. So people could be beaten up, and often were. They could be ostracized from their family and friends. They could lose their job. And so a lot of people were unable to live open lives in a way that reflected their true personality and their lifestyle, sadly. There was a handwritten note left at the murder scene. Someone wrote in a pen on the wall of Byron Carr's room, "I will kill again." And that really put a scare in the gay community that there was a serial killer on the loose and that perhaps someone might be targeting people in the gay community. And I know that people actually did leave Prince Edward Island after this happened in fear that it could happen to them.
1: On a personal level, with your experience covering this case for so long, do you hold out any hope that there could be justice for Byron Carr still to come? Could this still be solved?
0: Well, I'm kind of an optimist in that way. I always hope that, you know, perhaps someone who had some key information held back, thinking that they'd found the right person and that that person would be brought to justice. And perhaps that person held back in going forward with that information to the police or to authorities, and perhaps that person might come forward now that the charges have been withdrawn in this case. So I live in hope, I guess. I think certainly it would provide a lot of answers to the family and to the community in general.
1: Sally, we'll leave it there. Thank you.
0: You're quite welcome.
2: Sally Pitt is a journalist who's working on a book about the murder of Byron Carr. We reached her in Stratford, Prince Edward Island.

0: A 45-kilometer drive is not normally anything to write home about, but a 45-kilometer drive on Mars is something else entirely. Yesterday, NASA's Jet Propulsion Lab announced that its Perseverance rover has officially traveled farther than any other rover has traveled on another planet, overtaking its predecessor, Curiosity. Ken Farley was the project scientist for the Mars 2020 Science Rover mission and is now part of the science team. We reached him in Pasadena. Ken, we earthbound mortals normally only have potholes and traffic jams to deal with when we're commuting. What kind of obstacles has Perseverance had to overcome to make it so far?
1: Oh, many different things. We've had sand and we've had boulders and steep slopes that are going up, steep slopes that are going down. And all of it has to be navigated by a robot.
0: And I understand a huge crater.
1: Well, we landed in a crater, and we had to navigate around a smaller crater, and eventually we drove all the way out of the Jezero crater with about a 700-meter climb.
0: Given all this, any part of you surprised to see Perseverance break this distance record?
1: I'm not surprised we broke the distance record with Perseverance. It was a hope that we would be able to do this going way back to the original planning for the rover, that we would be able to do a very long distance drive. And I'm really pleased that we are able to get as far as we have so far.
0: So what specifically made it possible for Perseverance to make it farther than any previous rovers?
1: There are really two reasons why Perseverance is able to travel long distances. The first is it's very capable in terms of driving around obstacles, past obstacles, with relatively large wheels. But the thing that really enabled this record to happen, and especially for it to happen as fast as it did, is autonomous navigation. It has the ability to find the best route. And it's important to keep in mind that nobody is actually joysticking the rover. It's too far away. The travel time for radio signals would be

0: way too long to allow that. So the rover has the ability to take images and process them and make up its own mind about how to make forward progress.
1: Now, Perseverance's main mission has been collecting samples of Martian rock. Can you remind our listeners, what are scientists hoping to find in there?
0: There are a whole set of questions that could be answered if samples are brought back to the Earth. And these are the central goal of the mission has been to collect samples. And the kinds of questions include, was there ever life on the surface of Mars? That's really the key question. Was there ever life on Mars? And this is something you can poke around the edges at with the instruments that are on board the rover. But if you really want to be able to answer the question in a way that is compelling, you need to actually have the full range of capabilities that exist in terrestrial labs.
1: So, any indications so far?
0: Perseverance was able to find rocks that have potential biosignatures in them. I'm going to be very careful how to define this. So, potential biosignature is a feature of a rock that could have been produced by life, but wasn't necessarily produced by life. And on Earth, you would assume, yeah, probably was produced by life because we know that life is here. So Perseverance found rocks that have potential biosignatures in them that really motivate bringing the samples back to try to answer this question in Earth-based labs.
1: But you're not going so far as to say we found life on Mars.
0: I am not going so far as to say we found life on Mars. One needs to be very careful about a statement like that.
1: Do you think there is potential to find that conclusive evidence?
0: I think there's a lot of potential that life existed on Mars. And it's really remarkable. The area that Perseverance has been driving through for about the first 3 years of the mission, almost 4 years, was a lake and river system that was present on Mars about 3.7 billion years ago. And at that exact same time on Earth, life had already originated and spread around the planet in very similar kinds of environments. So it's not obvious why you would say life originated on Earth, but it didn't originate on Mars. And I think that's a really exciting thing because it gets at the question of, if you have a planet where life can originate, does it, or does it take something very, very special to make it happen? It goes to the commonality of life that we can expect in the solar system and beyond.
1: So this distance record across the surface of Mars has garnered a lot of attention, but why does it matter that Perseverance has made it this far?
0: With the central goal of collecting samples, the best way to do that is to see lots of different rocks. And lots of different rocks require you to drive long distances. And it's important to understand that every rock that a geologist looks at on Earth or on Mars, every rock is a record of an environment that is no longer there. Some of those are habitable environments. They're like lakes and rivers. Some of them are lava flows. And if one wishes to collect a diversity of samples, driving across many different kinds of rocks and studying them, making discoveries about them, and then collecting them is the best way to make progress.
1: So how much farther will Perseverance go?
0: There, at the moment, is no indication that Perseverance is slowing down. Everything is working great. It has plenty of energy on board to last another decade. So I think the expectation is it will drive many kilometers more.
1: Ken, thanks so much for telling us about it, and congratulations.
0: Thank you. Thanks for having me.
2: We reached Ken Farley at the California Institute of Technology in Pasadena, where he's a professor of geochemistry.

Some weather we had today, eh? Like, in Toronto, it was really hot, but across the rest of the country, it wasn't too hot. Can you believe that? I know what you're going to ask. Chris, could you be specific about some of the temperatures, please? Great question. Well, buckle up for this information. In Regina, it was 10 degrees Celsius, but in Fredericton, it was 7 degrees. But in Calgary, it was 10 degrees. It reminds me of a dream I had where it was the same temperature in some places, but in other places the temperatures were slightly different or very different. I'll tell you about that dream now, including every single relevant detail, and even more irrelevant details. Are you seething with rage right now? Congratulations! We just did science together. It was a variation on the science recently done by Chinese researcher Heng Li. He showed one group of test subjects an ostensibly fascinating nature documentary. He showed another group a video of a man folding laundry for 25 minutes straight. And then he gave all the test subjects boxing gloves and sent them into a room with a punching bag. It turned out that the people who'd watched the mind-numbingly boring video of the laundry folding guy punched the bag more, punched it harder, and enjoyed punching it more than the people who had watched the interesting documentary. Not only that, but another study showed that people who watched a boring video were more likely to support war. The upshot is that extreme boredom makes us hungry for some kind of stimulation and makes us feel and crave aggression. So, you know, if you have to give a speech, be sure to inject some excitement, because if it doesn't get punched up, you might.

0: The international airport in Riyadh is still closed, and airlines have suspended flights after attacks by Iran-backed Houthi rebels in Yemen. Over the weekend, those strikes killed about 13 people and injured some 300 others. Today, in retaliation, Saudi Arabia attacked oil facilities in western Sana'a, the Houthi-controlled capital of Yemen, and now the Houthis are promising further airstrikes in retaliation. Initially, when the U.S. and Israel started the war with Iran, the rebels stayed on the sidelines. But last month, they took control of the Bab al-Mandab Strait, a critical shipping route for oil and gas exports from the region. And this week's violence has many in the region fearful about what could come next. Dania Dhafer is the executive director of the Gulf International Forum. We reached her in Doha, Qatar.
1: Dania, earlier today, the Crown Prince of Saudi Arabia said the Houthis would face, quote, consequences for their attacks across his kingdom. Were you anticipating an attack of this scale by Saudi Arabia?
2: Yes, I was definitely anticipating an attack equal or more to the scale of the attack. You know, from the Saudi perspective, they wanted to ensure to establish a deterrence and to make sure that the consequences are high for any attacks on Saudi Arabia.
1: Now, the Houthis have attacked Riyadh's airport four times in the past week. How far do you think this is going to go? What's your sense of why this is escalating now?
2: Well, I think from the perspective of the Houthis, they find this as the opportune moment to escalate with Saudi Arabia. As you may be aware, Saudi Arabia and the Houthis have been at war before, and it started in 2015. They were under a truce the last couple of years leading up to the Iran-US-Israel war. The Houthis are part of Iranians' leverage in this broader war, and the Houthis find it mutually in their interest as well to escalate at this point. From their view, they think they have Saudi in a vulnerable situation, as all of the Gulf states have a difficult situation from this war, whether it's receiving missiles or drones or choke points being blocked, like the Strait of Hormuz, which has been a major issue for the Gulf states. And now, you know, Bab al-Mandab is strategically located within Yemen's vicinity. And having that card from the Houthi perspective gives the Houthis leverage to disrupt a second choke point. But this is a longstanding conflict that's reemerging at a time in which the Houthis find it strategic to escalate.
1: What are the military capabilities of the Houthis and their objectives as they escalate against Saudi Arabia?
2: Well, it appears as if they have become a bit more sophisticated in their ability to achieve attacks within towards critical infrastructure in Saudi Arabia. And I think, you know, part of the equation is, a major part of the equation actually, is that the Iranians are providing the Houthis intelligence and technology to be able to be precise in targeting important infrastructures across Saudi Arabia.
1: How are the Houthis managing to get past missile defense? I mean, they're going after high security targets like the airports.
2: And this is a good question. It's not only a matter of simply intelligence and technology. What happens is they overwhelm the missile defense systems by sending in many drones and missiles at the same time. And this way they can surpass the defense systems. So that's also another way in which the Houthis and also the Iranians have been pursuing this asymmetric warfare strategy.
1: What kind of effect is this having on the day-to-day lives of civilians? Let's start with Saudi Arabia.
2: Well, I think what makes Saudi Arabia different than some of the other Gulf states, it's a much larger state. And so not necessarily if one part is hit, the rest of Saudi Arabia feels it or senses it, like, for example, in some of the smaller Gulf states. But at the same time, of course, you know, security has been rattled. Travel has been disrupted. You know, we saw the worst civilian death toll in the last decade for Saudi Arabia. And so the matter is quite serious. You know, the Saudis and the people living in Saudi Arabia have generally experienced a very secure, stable environment. So, you know, and certainly there's a shock factor. But again, you know, as long as this is not something that's going to be ongoing, you know, I think it could, they could look past it.
1: How about for civilians in Yemen? We know that Saudi Arabia gave some advance warning to people in Sana'a to evacuate before strikes on oil facilities there. Any sense of what casualties may have occurred and how things are affecting people there?
2: I think the issue is when you look at it from the Houthi perspective, it's almost like they have a very high threshold for pain. I mean, at the expense of the poor Yemeni population. And so it's almost like they're not even a calculation in the Houthi strategy. And this isn't just in terms of Saudi Arabia. I mean, this is there was back and forth with the U.S. There's been back and forth with Israel. And so it just seems like the Houthis have a very interesting approach where, you know, civilian death tolls are not the most important variable.
1: The economics of this, I mean, the U.S. president has been tweeting or posting on Truth Social about the Houthis, calling them, you know, behaving very badly. He's also accusing them of deliberately trying to drive up oil prices ahead of the U.S. midterms. How vulnerable is the global economy and oil prices if this war escalates further?
2: And this is the absolute message behind this escalation. The Iranians are sending a message basically through the Houthis that, look, we can disrupt another choke point. We can instill instability in the oil prices globally. And this could be an economic disaster for the international economy. And that's obviously very concerning. And that's part of the reason why you see the Trump administration didn't join in when the Houthis escalated with the Saudis, because I think the Trump administration doesn't want to have another hot war on their hands in addition to the ongoing conflict in the Strait of Hormuz with Iran.
1: Dania, thank you.
2: Thank you very much for having me.
0: Dania Dhafer is the executive director of the Gulf International Forum. She's in Doha, Qatar.

0: Next week's referendum will require Albertans to answer 10 questions that will decide the future of their province. Questions about the Constitution, immigration, and, of course, about whether Alberta should hold another binding referendum on whether to separate from Canada. Given the stakes, you'd assume that clarity at the ballot box would be paramount. But as advance voting stations open today before the big day next Monday, some people are asking questions about those 10 questions and whether voters might find them confusing. Carla Hudson-Cam is the head of the Linguistics Department at the University of British Columbia. We reached her in Vancouver.
1: Carla, if you were to describe the language in these 10 questions in a few clear and simple words, what words would you pick?
2: I think just one is good enough, and that's complicated.
1: Well, you're a professor. You have a PhD. What do you remember about the first time that you read through these 10 questions?
2: I had to sit there and really, really think about what they meant. This is not the kind of language that people encounter every day. We don't talk like this. If we're going to encounter sentences like this, it's going to be in written materials and in really sort of high-level written materials. And it's the kind of stuff that most people don't read on a daily basis. I don't read this kind of stuff on a daily basis.
1: Well, let's encounter one of them. Here's an example. Question number 8. It is the longest of the 10, and it reads, and I'll take a breath here, "Do you support the government of Alberta working with the governments of other willing provinces to amend the Canadian Constitution to allow provinces to opt out of federal programs that intrude on provincial jurisdictions, such as health care, education, and social services, without a province losing any of the associated federal funding for its use in its social programs?" Now, there's a lot going on there, but what's at the heart of that question?
2: Do you support the government of Alberta? Let's see. I mean, I have to sit here and I can't do it from listening to you read the question out. There's too many things going on. I get lost as I'm listening to you. It's really about whether or not the government of Alberta or any provincial government should be able to opt out of federal programs where there are differences in jurisdiction without losing federal funding. So the sort of the associated federal funding for use in its social programs, like that's explanation. There's examples of the kinds of jurisdiction. Is that all of the jurisdiction? It's not clear. They're really the part about working with governments of other willing provinces. That is explaining the process to people. And so there's too much packed in here, I think, to make it easy to understand.
1: Well, these are complex issues. So,
2: And it
1: requires some context. I mean, what concerns you ultimately about packing all of that into a question?
2: I think, you know, some of it is people can support some of what's proposed, but not all of what's proposed within a specific question. And it could be asked in a way that is less complicated and I think still gets at the core. You know, I threw some of these questions into ChatGPT just to see what it could produce. And it actually produced questions that were clearer and easier for me to understand. But still, I mean, I'm not a constitutional lawyer. I can't say whether or not what ChatGPT produced is actually legally correct, but certainly easier to understand.
1: And this isn't to suggest at all that Albertans aren't smart and can't read, right?
2: No, not at all. So, like I said before, you need to be exposed to language that is this complex, and you get it in written materials. And we know that your ability to understand really complicated language like this is really associated with age. Younger people tend to be better than older people. People with higher levels of education are just exposed to more of this in their daily work and, you know, their education. And so they're going to have an easier time. And if you look at the population of Alberta, it's actually quite young and does really well on measures of university education. And so Alberta is a province where people would, you know, be better able to understand these sorts of questions. There's still a portion of the population that don't have the levels of education in Alberta and everywhere else to even begin to tackle some of these questions.
1: For those whose job it is to draft these questions, can you see that maybe they were trying to be clearer in the way they expressed them? They provided all that detail as a service?
2: I suspect that that was actually what's going on. I think some people look at this and think, oh, they're just trying to confuse us and make it really hard for us to understand so that we just sort of vote on the basis of what we're being told by other people. But, you know, I really think it's they're really trying to lay out with clarity what sort of the preconditions are, what the assumptions are, to make it, you know, to make it clearer to people what they are and actually are not voting on. That doesn't mean that that's what people understand when they're reading these questions, but it really does seem like this is an attempt at clarity, from my perspective.
1: So clarity, scale of 1 to 10?
2: A 1. Can I go lower? Yeah.
1: We reached out to the office of Alberta's Premier, Danielle Smith, and a spokesperson sent us a statement, and I'm quoting here, we encourage Albertans to visit albertareferendum2026.ca, where they can view the 10 ballot questions and access information on these important issues to inform their vote, unquote. Do you think it's too much to ask that Albertans who want more clarity should be doing the research, going online ahead of time?
2: I mean, these are 10 very important questions with a lot of implications for Alberta and the rest of the country. And, you know, asking people to do some work as they're thinking about how they're going to vote, I think in general, when you're asking people to vote, that's not a bad thing. Not everybody is going to hear that message before they head into the ballot box. And so that's going to make it more complicated, you know, when they actually face these questions in front of them. But, you know, I think it's a really good recommendation that they're providing for people. Go look at the questions and really think about what they're asking.
1: So for a voter who gets into that box, looks at the ballot, sees its complexity, what advice would you have for them in that situation?
2: I'm the kind of person that if I don't know what I'm voting on, sometimes I just won't. You know, if there's questions here that they understand and that they have, you know, strong opinions on, and other ones that they don't, maybe take a pass on the ones you can't understand. And there's no shame in that.
1: Fair enough. Carla, nice to meet you on the radio.
2: You too. Thank you very much.
1: Bye now.
0: Carla Hudson-Kam is the head of the Linguistics Department at the University of British Columbia. We reached her in Vancouver.

0: Rules are rules, and in some competitions, they can mean the difference between winning and losing. Jeffrey Warner of Ontario knows that all too well. As we told you yesterday, rules determined that his giant pumpkin couldn't win a giant pumpkin contest because it had a small, rotten spot in it, a verdict that Mr. Warner accepted.
1: I'm bummed, but at the same time, I fully understand the rules have to be followed, because what if it was the winner at the time and it wasn't actually proper in their competition?
0: So Mr. Warner's giant pumpkin was disqualified without debate, but that's not true of Jess Palche's giant squash. Mr. Palche is the co-organizer of British Columbia's Giant Pumpkin Championship, or the BCGPC. He believes his enormous squash could be the heaviest ever in BC, but the competition has ruled that it is not, a ruling that has caused some controversy.
2: My goal this year was to break the BC squash record, which was 1066 pounds. And I specifically grew last year a smaller squash for the seed genetics. So I crossed two champion squash that I thought would produce a really great set of new genetics, right? So planted that beautiful plant, took a picture of it almost every single day from the time I germinated it, and it was green all the way through. Towards right before the competition, there started to be a little cream variant in the color of the fruit, and the GPC states that a giant squash has to be either blue, green, or gray. It can have no other color variants in it. Started getting a little worried, because there were some people that were commenting on the picture saying it might be deemed a pumpkin. Well, sure enough, we get to the competition, and the judges did deem it a pumpkin.
3: But isn't, squash it, isn't a pumpkin a squash?
2: The rules are, like, pumpkins always orange, right?
3: Yeah.
2: But if there's any variant in this blue, green, or gray thing for the squash, it automatically boots it into the pumpkin category.
3: Okay.
2: So Steve Reed, who won and broke the BC record at 1149, he grew my seed. He had bought some other squash seeds that he failed to germinate.
3: Yeah.
2: So he said, hey, I'm going to try your seed. So I sent him my seeds. He germinated them. He grew his, for some reason, went avocado green. It was dark green.
3: Yeah.
2: And mine went this light green with a little bit of cream on it. Mine was deemed a pumpkin. His was deemed a squash. He breaks the record at 1149. Mine weighed 1298.
3: But yours was no longer considered to be a squash.
2: Correct, yeah. So my biggest pumpkin by accident is 1298.
3: But the seed, did the seeds come from the same source then?
2: Yeah, it was the seed that I created.
3: I think I would be fighting this one.
2: It's so funny. I work in a law firm as my day job, and everyone there is, can you appeal it? Can you appeal it? Luckily enough, one of the high-level ranking members in the GPC, he was in the crowd. He was at our competition. So we brought him out and said, you're an objective party. You don't have a fruit in the competition. You make the call. So he made the call. And I respect the decision. You know, they have to follow the rules.
3: Right.
2: But it did trigger me to say, I'm going to be back next year with a bigger squash.
0: Gardener Jess Palche speaking to Stephen Quinn, host of the Early Edition in Vancouver yesterday.

0: Today, Canadian astronaut Joshua Kutrick took a very long-distance call.
1: Canadian Space Agency, the Mission Control Houston. 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
0: Mr. Kutrick spoke to journalists from aboard the International Space Station. He, of course, is one of four astronauts taking part in a NASA and SpaceX mission that launched earlier this month. And if all goes according to plan, he'll be calling the ISS home for the next 6 months. They'll be conducting a wide range of scientific experiments on various subjects up there, from the health effects of microgravity to space gardening. Joshua Kutrick told reporters what his first journey to space has been like.
2: The first 3 minutes of flight are exhilarating, spectacular, powerful, violent. We accelerate so quickly. We're through the speed of sound in the first minute, cap out at, I think it was about 8 kilometers a second. So a lot of energy. And when you're riding it, you feel all of that. Your mind is alive trying to bring in all these new experiences and feelings and sensations, things you've trained for but never really felt for real until the first flight. But ultimately, it's really fun. When the procedures are done and all the checks are done and you unclip that seatbelt and you awkwardly limber up and look out the window and see the Earth spinning below you, your mind doesn't know what to do. It kind of tilts on its side and you need to take a break and just take it all in. And it makes you look at the world differently. You don't see all the countries and all the problems and all the challenges. You just see this little bit of perfection that we should really, really be trying to protect. But the biggest challenge for me was physiological. I mean, just adapting to this environment. Microgravity is so different. You have to sort of learn to do everything again, almost like you're a child. How you eat, how you move around, how you sleep. What do you do with your neck when you're sleeping? What do you do with your hands? It's like you're 2 or 3 years old again, learning to do the most simple things in life. It can be very frustrating, but when you take a step back and look out the window and sort of laugh at yourself, it's also very fun, very satisfying. And again, just leaves you feeling so lucky to be here doing this mission.
0: Joshua Kutrick is an astronaut with the Canadian Space Agency. He spoke to reporters today from aboard the International Space Station.

0: No one who's followed Navi Pillay's long career prosecuting war crimes and shaping international law was surprised that she won the Nobel Peace Prize last week. Ms. Pillay defended anti-apartheid activists in South Africa, including Nelson Mandela, served as the United Nations High Commissioner for Human Rights, and was a judge on the International Criminal Court. The Nobel Committee called her, quote, one of the great defenders of international legal principles, unquote. So as I said, her many admirers were not surprised, but as it turns out, Navi Pillay was.
1: I had absolutely no idea, and all the people I move around with had no idea at all. We were all at the conference of the Nuremberg Principles Academy. Until recently, I was the chair of that advisory committee, still a member. And we were all in courtroom 600, strangely, where the Nazi trials were held, busy listening to panels of researchers, investigators on how to expand our work. So I was totally immersed in that when the director, Christoph Seffeling, asked me to step out of the room, and I saw emotion on his face, and he and his assistant were saying, well, you tell her. And you can imagine how I reacted, because I thought some disaster must have happened to my children. And after that, they said, would you please sit down? We have something to tell you. Oh, my heart chilled at that moment. I think I would have cried thinking it's the worst news. And then he says he has good news. So why was I truly surprised? It's not because I don't think that our work, the work I have done, merits recognition. It's because, A, the Nobel Committee is not accustomed to awarding these two women. It looks like they've awarded more than 100 over the years, or more than 100, but only 20 women. So I'm the 21st. So that's one area of surprise. The other is that finally they looked at the human rights world, they looked at international justice, because we are very much in touch with people on the ground. That's the call. There isn't a person on the ground who has suffered through conflict who doesn't want justice, accountability, and reparations to be prioritized.
2: U.S. President Donald Trump, when he got wind of your nomination, he said he'd never heard of you, I'm just quoting him, and called this year's decision disgraceful and embarrassing. What would you say to him, given a chance?
1: When we suffered under apartheid, those were immoral laws. They institutionalized racism. Where could we go for relief? And I yearned for a better system of law based on values. Now we have our constitution. But internationally, where countries don't have access to this kind of justice for very serious crimes, genocide, crimes against humanity, and war crimes, they now have an institution that's the International Criminal Court to seek justice. I think that President Trump's legal advisors should make him aware of the importance of the ICC.
0: Newly minted Nobel Peace Prize laureate Navi Pillay speaking with the BBC's Wahiga Mwara. We're now at the end of As It Happens, the Midnight Edition. Coming up next on CBC Radio 1, the news.
3: As It Happens, the Midnight Edition will be back again for you tomorrow. I'm Dave Seglins. Thanks so much for listening.
0: And I'm Chris Howden. Good night.

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3: But I also realize it might be time to let it go. What if Katie and Lindy don't want to be ranchers when they're older? Why would we leave them with something that just ends up being a burden?
0: And love solutions.
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5: From CBC News, The World This Hour, I'm Grace Knapp. The separation question is only one of 10 on the referendum ballot in Alberta. Half of the other questions involve immigrants and their access to public services. As Lindsay Duncombe explains, the vote could determine whether the province continues to be seen as welcoming to newcomers.
6: Short-sighted federal policies have caused unsustainable population growth.
7: That's an ad from the government of Alberta, posted ahead of the referendum. 5 of the 10 questions address who gets to move to the province and who should pay for it, as well as proof of citizenship when voting. The idea that immigrants are making life tougher for Albertans is a big change for Alberta Premier Danielle Smith. In January 2024, she said this to podcaster Sean Newman.
8: Let's have an aggressive target to double our population.
9: She faced tremendous pushback from the base of her party when she started talking about that, because there is an anti-immigrant sentiment in there.
7: Dwayne Brad is a professor at Mount Royal University. He says Smith changed her tune because of political pressure.
9: She follows public opinion within the United Conservative Party.
7: There are other factors, too. Inflation soared, oil prices faltered, housing prices skyrocketed, just as Alberta's population grew fast. Lindsay Duncombe, CBC News, Calgary.
5: Endometriosis is a disorder that afflicts as many as 2 million Canadian women. But many find the country's healthcare system poorly equipped to deal with the disease, and some are now looking for solutions elsewhere. The CBC's Jorge Barrera has the story of a Canadian woman who traveled to Mexico for treatment.
10: Noelle Menu and her husband Stuart prepares for a trip to Tijuana, Mexico for surgery to remove internal tissue caused by endometriosis, a life-altering disorder that affects 1 in 10 women.
11: I'm in so much pain.
10: It's been a years-long painful road for 37-year-old Menu, who says delays in the treatment of the disorder by Alberta's healthcare system aggravated her situation after a misdiagnosis of irritable bowel syndrome and 2 surgeries, including for a hysterectomy. The debilitating pain and the endometriosis persisted. After some online research, Menu found a specialized treatment center called EndoGlobal in Tijuana.
12: To some extent, it's discrimination against women.
10: Dr. Nicholas Leyland is president of the Obstetricians and Gynecologists of Canada. Leyland says there is no easy way to improve care for women suffering from endometriosis.
12: We don't have enough specially trained gynecologists to be able to deal with the complex surgical issues.
10: Jorge Barrera, CBC News, Tijuana.
5: A man is dead after an incident on a roller coaster at Six Flags near Atlanta. Several other people were injured. Officials are not yet confirming what happened, but witnesses describe watching the man fall from a roller coaster.
13: You know, he came out at the top of this hill, and you know, physics worked the way physics works. It looked like he went forward, and as the car came back down, and he went head first. And as it turned, I think the force just kind of pushed him out, you know, of the car that he had landed in, and, you know, that's when he fell.
5: The owners of Six Flags have temporarily closed 10 roller coasters at their amusement parks, including 3 in Canada. The Behemoth and Leviathan at Canada's Wonderland were shut down late yesterday. Cornell University is suspending parties and social events at fraternity houses for the rest of the academic year, and it will give New York State Police a role in investigating sex crimes on campus. The changes announced today come in the wake of growing outrage over the university's handling of allegations that a female student was sexually assaulted at a fraternity house in 2024. Cornell's president says there will be zero tolerance for any violations. He also committed to adding a case manager at the school to help those who report sexual misconduct on campus. Allegations of assault are currently investigated by Cornell University Police. And that is The World This Hour. For CBC News, I'm Grace Knapp.

0: Hi, I'm Saroja Coelho. You're listening to CBC Radio 1. And now, from the Public Radio Exchange, we bring you The World, a news magazine program featuring stories and music from around the globe.
1: Years after explosions destroyed the Nord Stream pipeline, an alleged saboteur goes on trial.
2: This attack really crossed the red line in modern warfare.
1: We look at who was behind the audacious attack. I'm Carolyn Beeler. El Nino is now supercharging wildfires in Indonesia, covering whole communities with suffocating smoke.
3: She says it hurt to breathe. Her eyes watered and her whole body ached.
1: A Lebanese journalist tries to unravel the unsolved murder of an American in Beirut 40 years ago.
4: Why would they kill a man who understood the Middle East and was sympathetic to the Palestinian cause?
1: Plus, Norway's most popular hip-hop duo is taking its final bow. We look at how the country changed along with them.
5: Norway was a very different country 20 years ago compared to now.
1: That's all ahead on The World. We start this Tuesday with an update on a massive act of sabotage. In late September of 2022, several blasts detonated on the floor of the Baltic Sea, destroying the Nord Stream pipeline. The line connected Russia to Germany, and when it was severed, about half of Germany's annual supply of natural gas was abruptly cut off. Tomorrow, the trial for that sabotage begins in Hamburg. A former Ukrainian military officer stands accused. Bojan Penchevsky is a chief European correspondent at the Wall Street Journal and the author of The Nord Stream Conspiracy. He's in Hamburg to cover the trial and told me the accused is a veteran of the Ukrainian intelligence community and the armed forces.
2: He was a captain of the army at the time of the attack on the Nord Stream pipelines, September 2022. He was serving in an elite military unit of the Ukrainian armed forces. He has been charged here in Germany with war crimes for his alleged role in coordinating the sabotage team. They've chosen the war crime charges because they claim it was not a legitimate target of a military operation to attack the pipeline, which they deemed a civilian infrastructure.
1: And was this a full military operation? Like, was this ordered from the very top, President Volodymyr Zelensky, and carried out on orders? Or is there evidence that this was kind of a guy going rogue?
2: It was a military operation. Whether or not Volodymyr Zelensky, the president, actually knew about it is a moot point at this stage. He's denied any knowledge, by the way. But the prosecutors of Germany are not interested in the political responsibility. They are trying to prosecute and basically sentence the suspects for whom they have arrest warrants. And they've issued 7 international arrest warrants for people they claim were on the sabotage team. So according to my research, the most senior military officer who actually approved the operation was then commander of the armed forces, General Valery Zaluzhny, who was then later after that was fired by the president and made ambassador to the United Kingdom.
1: I want to talk about how this was allegedly done. These pipelines are deep in the sea, some 260 feet below the surface. How do prosecutors allege that it was actually blown up? How did that work?
2: Well, they're alleging that there was a team of 7 members. They rented out a leisure boat, a yacht called Andromeda, and 4 people on the boat were deep sea divers. They were the ones who laid the mines, who attached the mines onto the pipelines. The other 3 crew members were serving members of the armed forces of Ukraine. And there's a second suspect arrested on a German arrest warrant. He's now in the country of Croatia. He was arrested there by Croatian police, and he's awaiting extradition to Germany.
1: Can you tell me more about the devices that actually blew up this pipeline? It seems like creating a huge explosion underwater would be, I don't know, trickier than on land?
2: Well, indeed. I mean, it's very tricky to operate at the bottom of the ocean. And what they did is they produced a mix of military-grade explosives, very stable explosives, so usually used in undersea demolition like that. And they concealed them in divers' tanks.
1: Like for oxygen.
2: Yes, that's right. And so they attached them onto the outer layer of the pipelines. The pipeline wall consists of concrete and steel. a pipeline like that is highly pressurized, and there's an interaction between the pressure of the ocean and the pressure inside. So you actually only need a tiny little amount of explosive to pierce a hole into the outer wall, and then the interaction of the pressure will do the rest. It's very much like piercing a balloon with a needle, right? So basically the balloon will explode, and that's what happened to the pipeline. It triggered a chain reaction, which then turned into this very violent event that was akin to an earthquake. In fact, the first time the explosions were recorded, it was by the early warning earthquake system in Europe.
1: Your explanation really highlights how vulnerable this type of infrastructure is.
2: Well, absolutely. I mean, the thing is, you know, this attack really crossed the red line in modern warfare, because before that, no one had made an attempt to destroy a piece of mega infrastructure like Nord Stream. No one's ever tried this before. And now that they've done it, it's became apparent how easy it is actually to do this. You know, you need a small boat, a team of kind of dedicated, determined people who are willing to risk their lives. And basically, that's it. You know, you don't really need high tech. You don't need undersea drones. You don't need submarines. You don't need warships. It's a kind of a frightening prospect. Now it seems like everything's up for grabs out there. Once this has been achieved by a tiny little team, a handful of operatives, and some of them civilians, you know, people like you and I with families, with day jobs. You know, one of them was an IT manager. The other one was in marketing. The third person kind of owns a shop. You kind of usher the new era of shadow warfare, where people who are in charge of protecting such objects told me that it's basically impossible to protect them from an attack like that, because you can't really shield yourself from a tiny little sort of civilian boat, because there are thousands and thousands of boats in any sea in the world, you know.
1: And so even though this was such a violent explosion, you spoke with U.S. intelligence chiefs who told you that at the time they doubted the sabotage plan could work. They got wind of it before it actually happened, and they tried to stop it. What did they tell you?
2: Yes, in fact, they got some piece of human intelligence via the Dutch military intelligence service, who had a source in Kiev. As soon as they found out, the CIA escalated this information to the top of their leadership, and the decision was made to warn the Germans and to tell the Ukrainians to stop. And so they went straight to them, and they told them, you know, you need to cease and desist. This is a bad idea. Don't do this. And these people kind of committed not to do it, and they did it anyway. Mm. And it's a little bit like now with the refineries, you know, President Trump is very angry that the Ukrainians are blowing up all these refineries, and he says they're pushing up the price of fuel, but the Ukrainians are, you know, acting out of national interest.
1: And the motive in this case of the blowing up of the Nord Stream pipeline, was it just to deprive Russia of gas revenues?
2: Exactly. That was the primary motive. To deprive Vladimir Putin from revenues. And at that time, the Russian state budget, and one third of it consisted of revenues coming from the sales of, you know, hydrocarbons.
1: This is such a strange story, because it pits allies against each other. Germany, you know, has provided significant military support to Ukraine in its fighting against Russia. And it is now alleged that Ukraine ordered an important pipeline bringing gas into Germany to be blown up. Has this complicated the relationship between these two allies?
2: Well, look, the Chancellor of Germany, Friedrich Merz, was last week in Kiev to pledge his support to Volodymyr Zelensky in the fight against Russian aggression. I don't think anything will change there. What will, however, impact the political dynamic in Germany is that the main opposition party, a group called Alternative for Germany, is now basically campaigning on reopening Nord Stream, fixing and reopening the pipelines, and cutting the aid to Ukraine. Germany, I think, transfers this year alone, Germany allocated something like 11 billion euros for supporting Ukraine. And this party, which is now a pro-Russian party, is campaigning against that. And I think there will be pressure on the German government internally because of this trial. And this is no small matter, because that party, you know, the AfD, is now the biggest party in the polls, and they are winning local elections. Mm. So, you know, that's a serious issue for the Chancellor Friedrich Merz.
1: Bojan Penchevsky is the chief European political correspondent at the Wall Street Journal. Turning now to Indonesia, where that country's president, Prabowo Subianto, is ordering more resources to combat wildfires. His country is in the middle of one of its worst fire seasons in years. fueled by the intense El Nino. Smoke from those blazes has caused poor air quality across the region. Indonesia's health ministry is reporting a spike in respiratory illnesses, with more than 170,000 infections in the hardest hit provinces between mid-August and late September. More than 40,000 of those were in children under five. Naina Rao reports from the capital city of Jakarta on what all that smoke is doing to people's health.
6: Nida Najibahanu moved from Jakarta to Palangkaraya on the island of Kalimantan 10 years ago. She's a librarian at an elementary school where her own child is a student. In late August, smoke made her sick. She says it hurt to breathe, even to talk. Her eyes watered, her head felt like it was being stabbed, and her whole body ached. In 2019, another bad smoky year, she ended up in the hospital on an IV drip. There are fires in Indonesia every dry season, which generally runs from April to October. But Hanum says this year is different. In the past, she says the fires were out in the forest, far from homes, nowhere near the city. This year, they broke out along a road behind her house. When she opens her door, the smoke from the burning trees and brush is thick, and the fire trucks extinguishing these fires keep coming. Much of what burns in central Kalimantan is peat, swampy, carbon-rich soil that's been drained over the decades, often for oil palm and pulpwood plantations. Dry peat catches fire easily and smolders underground, so fires flare up again after they're put out. This year, a very strong El Nino, a Pacific weather pattern that pulls rain away from Indonesia, has made it worse, says Catherine Hassan. She leads the Southeast Asia team at the Center for Research on Energy and Clean Air, a research group that tracks air pollution.
7: A Godzilla El Nino. And what does that mean? Drier weather, higher temperature, the dry season. Of course, we have that every year, but this will be a lot more extreme, you can say, and prolonged.
6: Hassan says satellite data show more fire activity in Kalimantan this September than in any September since at least 2012. She adds that most of these fires are set to clear land, and that makes them preventable.
7: This is not something that's a natural disaster in a sense. It's something that should be prevented entirely. We have data, we have technologies. We're in this era where you can actually anticipate where the fires will be exactly, and that's not really done.
6: But this summer, police are doing something. They identified nearly 200 suspects alleged to have cleared land illegally using fires. At a press conference, Mohammed Irhamni, director of special crimes at the Criminal Investigation Agency, says if elements of intentional conduct or negligence are found, that breaks the law.
8: Polri akan menindak tegas pihak yang bertanggung jawab.
6: Authorities will take firm action against those responsible, he says. Though so far, no one has been. These fires aren't just illegal. They're unhealthy, says pulmonologist Dr. Agus Dwi Susanto. He says smoke rarely kills anyone directly. People die of what it sets off, pneumonia or an asthma or lung disease attack that lands them in intensive care. He calls those deaths indirect, and the damage doesn't stop at the lungs. The finest particles get into the bloodstream, he says, and inflame and narrow the blood vessels, which raises the risk of heart disease and stroke. Studies show the smoke makes acute respiratory infections 1.5 to 2.5 times more likely, he says. And breathing it year after year wears down the lungs. Young children are among the most vulnerable, he says, because their lungs are still developing. The rainy season, which generally runs from either October or November to March or April, usually puts these fires out. This year, Indonesia's weather agency says the rain may not reach most of central Kalimantan until December. As of this week, the air in Palangkaraya is still rated hazardous, and the city's elementary and middle schools are still teaching online. Hanum says the smoke has already lasted 2 months. As a parent and a teacher, Hanum says she's worried. She hopes this ends soon, as she's not sure what the risk is to human health, breathing smoke like this for months. For the world, I'm Naina Rao in Jakarta, Indonesia.
1: Coming up, we look at how these wildfires are destroying years' worth of reforestation efforts in Indonesia. 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

0: 100,000 seedlings. But unfortunately, during the wildfire, we lost around 300,000 seedlings.
1: Wow.
0: That have been burned.
1: And so yeah. Over the past almost 20 years, you've been working steadily to replant and restore forests in this area. And this one wildfire in just a matter of days or weeks burned almost half of everything you'd managed to reforest.
0: Exactly. And that affects around 100 hectares.
1: That's about 250 acres. So a pretty sizable chunk of forest there. Can you tell me more about what this burned area looks like now compared to what it looked like previously?
0: Well, I was there in July. So like early July, just a month before the fire came. It was beautiful. Like the trees were, say, 2 meters, some maybe 1 meter. We were very optimistic that it would be very green, back to a really good canopy. It was empty before. And when we planted, we started to see hope that it would be successful. And then just a month later, this area, the peatland area, it was burned totally. And so the green area right now, it's almost black, very vast black area. We might see some survived plants, but we don't know yet. We will have a post-fire assessment later to see how much trees are survived, but we think it wouldn't be much.
1: Mm. This is very much a community effort. So how is the community reacting now to see, you know, all that long, hard work totally reversed in just a few days?
0: Right. So we were, ASRI was founded on a simple idea, So ASRI connects health and forest protection. In our clinic, we accept seedlings as the non-cash payment. And not only seedlings, actually, we also accept manure. We also accept handicrafts and labor. But the most popular non-cash payments are seedling. And about 1/4 of the trees that we planted came from our patients. So this is a significant number of contributions. So it must be really heartbreaking for everyone, like for us who do it, for the community who contribute a lot. And now seeing it burned, it's really hard to see.
1: So what's the way forward here? I mean, I imagine this is very disheartening. Is there any way to try to think about protecting from wildfires in the future? Or is it just a matter of continuing to replant and hoping for the best?
0: No, of course, we think, first, ASRI already did efforts in fire mitigation. We had fire breaks in our reforestation area. We had petrol. We had water reservoirs. To support the fire containing efforts.
1: Water reservoirs.
0: But it wasn't enough with the scale of the fire that came to our site. Even the sophisticated equipment from the government couldn't handle it. But what ASRI will do, of course, before starting the reforestation, we need to look for ways to mitigate it even better. For example, to make the fire breaks wider, to improve our equipment and also preparation. I mean, like the early warning system, we need to look for, we are exploring right now the ways how to inform when it is still small so that it can be easier to be contained rather than if it is coming really big. It is also a question for us, like, is it still worth it to do the reforestation if this can last in only a matter of days? So, yeah.
1: And so even though these fires do pose kind of an existential question to your organization,

0: Will you continue on with the work that you do?
1: Yes. Yes, we believe that forests deserve second, third chance. We saw it grew and we saw the wildlife coming back. So this time what we will do, we will not stop. We will improve. We will increase our mitigation preparedness. We have trainings for our staff, also to the community. We get some support from people, donors. So we will try.
0: Noor Febriani is acting director of programs with ASRI in Borneo. They're a nonprofit group focused on public health and conservation. We have some updates for you now on the aftermath of the catastrophic flooding in Nepal this summer. 1,400 people are already listed as dead. And some 7 weeks after the floods, the government says it is no longer looking for the bodies of those still technically considered missing, more than 5,000 of them. Authorities have scoured all areas along the Trishuli River, but the head of the country's disaster management agency, Dharam Upreddy, says they are no longer finding remains.
2: We are hoping that if anything come up, like while, you know, digging the debris of homes, the bodies could recover in the future.
0: Upreddy says the country is now moving from search and recovery to a rehabilitation phase. One major focus is long-term housing for displaced people. That housing will not be built in the original communities destroyed by the flood. Those towns, he says, will never be reconstructed.
2: So government is all set to, you know, relocate the affected communities and the settlement in a safer area.
0: Anything below the flood's high water mark is now considered unsafe.
2: These are not suitable for living in the future because we are expecting the future, you know, disaster.
0: That future is coming fast. Just this past weekend, another flash flood hit Nepal, but few people died. Upreddy says there are two main reasons for that. The first is better emergency alerts that communicate the severity of a coming flood.
2: And second is trust. Trust among the communities.
0: He says people now take those warnings more seriously because of the August flood.
2: The memory is fresh.
0: The government is also speeding up the issuing of death certificates. That has been a hurdle for victims' families who need those certificates for insurance and to settle other affairs. You're listening to The World.

0: This is The World. I'm Carolyn Beeler. On a January morning in 1984, Malcolm Kerr, president of the American University of Beirut, stepped out of an elevator outside of his office for the last time.
1: Assassins gunned down a prominent American civilian in Lebanon this morning, Malcolm Kerr.
2: Lebanon's civil war today claimed another American life. The victim this time, however, was a scholar.
3: A pro-Iranian Shiite Muslim terrorist group, Islamic Jihad, has claimed responsibility for killing Dr. Kerr.
0: Clips there from the CBS News archives. Lebanese authorities never found Kerr's killers. They left his family, including his son, Steve Kerr, a future NBA player and coach, with many questions. Decades later, Lebanese journalist Kim Gattas went searching for answers. Gattas was a child growing up in Beirut when Kerr was killed. Now in her new book, The Best Kind of American, Gattas uses the assassination as a window into 1980s Lebanon to help readers understand not only Kerr's murder, but the roots of the region's current crisis. She started by explaining why, among the countless violent deaths in Lebanon in recent years, she chose to focus on Kerr's murder.
4: Malcolm Kerr stood out as the first political

0: political assassination by groups affiliated with Iran. Mm. And it was all spurred by an email that I received from his widow, Ann Kerr, who became a very good friend, asking me if in the research for my previous book, I'd come across any more information about her husband's assassination. And it really got me thinking that even though there was a claim of responsibility.
1: Right, we heard in that news clip.
0: Exactly. That there were still many unanswered questions. And so I set off on a quest to try to answer them.
1: So take us back to the Lebanon of the 1980s. What is the backdrop for Malcolm Kerr's murder?
0: The backdrop is a war in Lebanon, which started in 1975, which is often described as a civil war. But I reject the term because there were so many regional and international players involved that it is very much Lebanon as a battleground for regional and international rivalries. The Syrians had invaded and sent thousands of troops. The Israelis had already invaded in 1978 and then invade again in 1982. And they do that because Palestinian militants who've come to Lebanon in the early 70s are using the south of Lebanon as a launch pad to attack Israel with rockets. So it makes for a combustible combination. And when the Israelis invade Lebanon in 1982, in June of that summer, just a few days later, Iran shows up on the scene and sends hundreds of Islamic Revolutionary Guard commanders and soldiers to Syria and then onwards to Lebanon to fight Israel. And then also America, because America also shows up on the battlefield, sending in the Marines ostensibly to keep the peace, but, you know, they become a target. So when Malcolm comes to Lebanon to take up his job as president of the American University of Beirut in the summer of 1982, he arrives in this very volatile situation.
1: When he became president in 1982, he called that a dream come true. He was a scholar, and you describe him as writing about Lebanon with clarity and true empathy. And we wanted to play a clip of him speaking here. This is from an interview he did back in the 80s with an LA outlet called Arab American Television.
2: Well, nowadays I try to stay away from politics, but I think that Lebanon has suffered from all the insoluble problems of the Middle East generally. It's been a burden for this little country that has a rather delicate situation in the best of times.
1: And Kerr, of course, was living in the middle of that delicate situation. He was the high-profile leader of an American institution in a country in conflict, as you have outlined, where the U.S. was not a neutral player. It had troops on the ground. How did Kerr try to navigate that as this very public American?
0: Kerr knew Lebanon very well. He'd been born there to parents who worked at the American University of Beirut, who were part of this long tradition of educators and missionaries who'd come to the Middle East since the 1800s. He had grown up on the campus of the American University of Beirut. He spoke Arabic. Three of his children were born in Lebanon. He'd met his wife, Ann Kerr, in Beirut. He really felt at home. But as you heard in that clip also, he understood the turmoil that was gripping Lebanon. He was not naive when he took the job. And I have to point out that he took the job just before the Israelis invaded Lebanon. And at that point, he was wondering, is it still wise to go or not to Beirut? But he felt so dedicated to the mission of leading this university. And he really represented the best of what America had to offer to the Middle East. Malcolm Kerr was sympathetic to the Palestinian cause, but also worried about what it meant for Lebanon. He was having to protect the university from Palestinian militants coming in and then from Israeli soldiers trying to come onto the campus. It was a very difficult situation that he was finding himself in, which is why, as you heard from the clip, he tried to stay away from the politics and focus on his mission as an educator and leader of an educational institution.
1: I imagine that was almost impossible at the time, though, to stay away from politics.
0: No, he did that very well. He navigated very well, trying to put forward Lebanese interests and the bridging of ideas between America and the Middle East and what the American University represented at the time as not only the best of America, but the best of America as it blends in with Middle Eastern ideas and culture. He very much believed in learning from the Middle East, not just coming to the Middle East to teach something about America. So what got him in trouble, though, I believe, and what I unearthed with my research, is his dogged efforts to find his colleague, David Dodge, who had been the acting president of the university while Malcolm was trying to make his way to Lebanon after his appointment. And David Dodge had been kidnapped also by groups affiliated to Iran. And it was Malcolm's efforts to find him, which I believe put him on the radar of both the Iranian groups, but also of the Syrian regime next door, Hafez al-Assad, who was an ally of the Iranians.
1: The very phrase, the title of the book, The Best Kind of American, has a double meaning. The ways that Kerr was a good actor there in Lebanon, but then also the view that some Lebanese had at the time that the best kind of American was a dead American. At the time, Kerr put his own odds of being murdered at 50-50. Can you tell us more just about how he was assassinated, how he died?
0: Malcolm Kerr was described by some of his close friends when he was murdered as the best kind of American who came to the Middle East because he loved the region so much and spoke the language and so on. And so why would anyone kill him? But yes, there were some, like those assassins, who came for him on the morning of January 18, 1984 and shot him point blank from the back as he exited the elevator outside of his office, who thought that the best kind of American was a dead one because he did not fit the image of bad America, America the enemy, that countries like Iran and Syria and groups like Hezbollah wanted to paint America as. And so he did not fit that image. But as I also write in the book, he simply knew too much about some of the workings of these groups and organizations and countries at the time because of his investigating of the Dodge disappearance. And, you know, there is a very facile accusation in the Middle East then and to this day that, you know, people like Malcolm Kerr or David Dodge or anyone who knows through their research, I mean, I could be accused of the same thing. Oh, you must be a spy. There's this sort of fear of people who know too much. And that was an accusation that was also leveled at Michel Seurat, the scholar, the French scholar. Today, I think a lot of people are wondering in the Middle East, but also in America, what does America stand for? What is America? Who is the best kind of American? And I think that's why the title of this book will speak to so many people. But I also think that that's why Malcolm Kerr's words about the need for empathy are so important.
1: There never was a full investigation of Kerr's death, but you found in your investigation that his son, Andrew, carried a secret about his murder for many years that ended up being a key to solving it. How did he come across that secret?
0: I found it really shocking that for 10 years, the Kerr family had no information, no real clues about what had happened, but especially why. I mean, there was a claim of responsibility,
1: yeah,
0: but there were so many groups at the time making phone calls to claim things. And so there was still doubt. Was it the Islamic Jihad? Was it Iran? And if so, why? Why would they kill a man who, you know, understood the Middle East, loved the Middle East, and was sympathetic to the Palestinian cause? And what I found shocking was that the American government actually did have information about it, which I reveal in my writing, but they never shared that with the Kerr family. And it is Andrew Kerr, the youngest son, who during his work as a junior staffer on the National Security Council at the Clinton White House in the 1990s, comes across a document with names of people who admit in a phone conversation that they were the ones who shot Malcolm Kerr. And the most appalling part of it for Andrew was to read that they were boasting about this assassination. So that confirmed to the family who, but it still was unclear why. And that's what I also set out to uncover with my research.
1: And I don't know how much you want to talk about this in this interview or how much you want to let readers discover on their own, but can you tell us the who and the why?
0: Well, the Kerrs went to court and they sued the Islamic Republic of Iran and they won in court, although the terrible unfinished part of this is that there was no one in the dock. And that is something that is a recurrent theme in the Middle East and impunity. There is no one that actually really goes to jail. And that also applies to the assassination of many Lebanese, including our very own former Prime Minister Rafiq Hariri, who was also assassinated on the orders of Iran and Syria. And there was a trial in The Hague, but there was no one in the dock.
1: Did any of this bring the family much closure?
0: They had already found some closure, of course, with the trial, which took place around 2003. They felt that they had closed that chapter, but there was a sense of still unfinished business because there was no one in the dock. And they were, and especially Anne, very open and very, you know, eager to talk to me during the process of my research as I helped place the Kerr assassination in the wider context and showed how the domino effect of an Israeli invasion, the arrival of the Iranian fighters, the arrival of the Americans leads to eventually the assassination of Malcolm Kerr. You know, that all helped bring a sense of better understanding. We have had too many assassinations in Lebanon, and I've seen firsthand, because I've also lost friends to these assassinations, how it stays with you forever. I was also very grateful to the relatives of other characters in the book, because I was also very keen to make clear how much of, you know, other people were affected. There's this whole chapter about the captivity and the death in captivity of a French hostage, Michel Seurat, who died in 1986. And I spoke to his widow as well, Marie Seurat, and she was very open. And it's almost like cathartic speaking about these issues, even if they're in the past. And of course, also the wife of a Lebanese who was forcibly disappeared by the Lebanese authorities of the time in 1982. Wadad Halwani spoke to me about her husband's disappearance, how he's never come back, along with 17,000 other Lebanese who've never come back from whatever dungeons they were taken to. And I think it's the human tragedy of everything that happened and how we write about it that can allow us to better understand the geopolitics and the importance of connecting with these stories.
1: I want to play one more clip from Malcolm Kerr, once again from Arab American television shortly before his death, about how the country was surviving the conflict there at the time.
2: There are many things in Lebanon that have not functioned well under the stress of fighting over these years, but there are many other things that do, and our university is one of them, the national airline is another, the banking industry is a third thing, and there are countless Lebanese who are who stuck it out. They keep their businesses going, they're staying with their families, they're repairing damage instantly when it happens to their house, and this is a remarkably resilient people.
1: That resilience we still hear so much about today, because unfortunately there's so much conflict in Lebanon still today, many years later. What about those three institutions that he outlined? How are they doing today?
0: You know, the American University of Beirut is really a beacon of hope in the region, and it has not only survived, but is thriving despite everything that has happened in Lebanon over the last few years. You know, we emerged from the Lebanese war in 1990 and had some good years. And then, you know, we had the assassination of Rafiq Hariri in 2005. But the American University of Beirut has managed to thrive over the last few years, despite a financial crash, the pandemic, the Beirut port explosion in 2020, and now 2 years of war since the October 7th massacre by Hamas and the ensuing Israeli wars against not just Gaza, but also Lebanon, Syria, and Yemen. It is difficult for the Lebanese to keep talking about resilience, because what we really want to do is to just live and not survive.
1: Don't want to have to continue being so resilient.
0: But that is somehow the fate of this small country that is the battlefield for regional and international rivalries. And we dominate the headlines with war and destruction, but we still produce so much beauty with beautiful designers in fashion and interior and incredible authors and writers and the university like the American University of Beirut and an incredible diaspora around the world that is a vibrant community and produces so much wherever it settles. But we can only hope that somehow we and the region emerge from what I increasingly feel is a battle for survival between Israel and Iran.
1: Mm. Kim, you were writing this book when missiles were flying over your head in Beirut. As you were doing that, what other connections were you drawing between Kerr's murder and what is happening today in Lebanon?
0: Writing this book was a very painful experience. I mean, writing generally can be painful, as many authors will know. But I was doing that while living through war and while being reminded very painfully of the importance of what had happened in the 1980s and how these three players, America, Iran, and Israel, had collided on the shores of my country. But I really hope that it also illuminates the importance of empathy, the importance of understanding the region through its people, and the importance of understanding the connection between America and the Middle East. You know, I begin the book with a quote from Malcolm Kerr himself, who says, "The truly civilized man is marked by empathy." And in this age of division and polarization, I think those words have never been truer and more important.
1: Kim Gottes's new book is called The Best Kind of American, A True Story of Murder, War, and America's Undoing in the Middle East. Kim, thank you so much and congrats on the book.
0: Thank you so much again for a great conversation.
1: The world's Shirin Jafari is in southern Lebanon now, where displaced people are risking their lives to return home amid Israeli airstrikes. Sometimes they come just for the day and leave again before dark. We will bring you that report later this week. Be sure to tune in. You're listening to The World.

0: This is The World. I'm Carolyn Beeler. After nearly 30 years together, Norway's biggest music act is calling it quits. The hip-hop duo Karpa announced earlier this year that they will retire in 2028 following one final tour. For a generation of Norwegians, the duo has been more than a cultural staple. Karpa also challenged what it means to be Norwegian. The World's Joshua Koh spoke with Karpa back in 2022, and this week, following the band's retirement news, he connected with their Norwegian fans to talk about the duo's legacy.
1: Picture this. You're in one of Norway's biggest concert venues, the Oslo Spektrum Arena. It's packed with 11,000 Norwegians, cheering on two children of immigrants, and everyone is singing in Arabic. Many in the crowd are the sort of Norwegians you might have had in your head. Lots of blonde, blue-eyed, Viking-looking people.
2: Who are very die-hard fans, and they'll be there, they'll be dancing, and they'll be singing, and they'll be screaming.
1: That's Norwegian writer Johan Sjanmugaratnam. Sjanmugaratnam spent 6 months embedded with Karpa in 2022.
2: And also you'll see the immigrant fans, like myself and a lot of other people, who they're also diehard fans, but they have a sort of another connection to their music, in a way different reaction than a lot of the other white Norwegian fans.

0: that year, Karpe sold out this arena 10 times within a month, a record for a Norwegian band in Norway, and something unthinkable 30 years ago when Karpe was formed.
1: Norway was a very different country 20 years ago compared to now. It was like we had nobody that looked like us on TV or like in the parliament or anything. We had none of that.
0: That's one of the Karpe members, Chirag Patel. He spoke to me back in 2022 alongside his partner in rhyme, Magdi Abdelmagid. Patel is the son of Indian immigrants to Norway, while Abdelmagid was born to an Egyptian father and a Norwegian mother.
1: The stuff we rap about are topics that are related to us being the only ones that had a different religion or color in the classroom.
0: The writer Shanmugaratnam understands that feeling. Born in Sri Lanka to a Japanese mother and a Sri Lankan father, he moved to Norway at age 6.
2: Ever since I've been trying to like cope with this whole mixed identity situation and, you know, spend a lot of time trying to figure out, you know, am I like 50% Japanese, 50% Tamil, and what's the percentage of my Norwegian identity? Basically like thinking of this as if it's a math.
0: He says that Karpe helped change how he saw his own identity.
2: What they created on stage in Oslo Spektrum, the concert arena, and what they've continued to do ever since really showed me like a home country that I never had or even knew existed. I know it's like fiction, it's art, it's music, but it still felt very much like home to me.
0: Magnus Vatikar Sandoval is a journalist with Norway's national broadcaster NRK. Unlike a lot of Norwegian artists who sing in English and aim to play for audiences outside the country, he says that Karpe is singing in Norwegian about life in Norway.
3: It's hard to put words on how well their lyrics hit Norwegian listeners. It's always this great combination of references to the most classical Norwegian stuff.
0: Take, for example, their 2006 hit,

0: them going to the beach and they only have like 10 bucks to spend, but it's like peak Norwegian music in 2006.
1: This unique ability to bridge identities long placed them as a voice for the country's immigrants. And so in 2015, as Europe grappled with a migration crisis, the duo challenged Norway's increasingly heated immigration debate with songs like this one titled Easy to Be a Rebel in Your Basement Apartment. The diss track took aim at internet trolls and politicians over Norway's treatment of asylum seekers and challenged the idea of who gets to be Scandinavian. Norwegian identity is changing rapidly today. In a country of just over 5 million people, 1 in 5 Norwegians are immigrants or children of immigrants. Karpe's 2022 record, Omar Sharif, celebrates a more diverse Norway. It blends the Gujarati, North African, and Norwegian influences of their youth and got tens of thousands of Norwegians singing along. I reached out to Karpe. They declined to comment. But after nearly 30 years of performing, Patel and Abdelmegid posted the social media equivalent of a mic drop. We're calling it a day, they wrote on Instagram back in April. But that's not until after a 2-year-long farewell tour. It'll culminate in 21 goodbye concerts at the Oslo Spektrum Arena in 2028. Tickets are already sold out, breaking their own record at that venue. For The World, I'm Joshua Coe.
2: And before we leave you, some news from the racing world. After 3 decades, Formula One is returning to Africa. A 10-year deal to host a Grand Prix in Rwanda was announced today. Rwandan President Paul Kagame lobbied hard for the race to be in Africa and in his country.
3: It is an honor and privilege for Rwanda to be chosen as a destination in the Formula One calendar. This partnership is long overdue.
2: The initial event would be the continent's first F1 race since 1993. Naomi Schiff is a Rwandan and Belgian driver and television presenter. She told Sky Sports the popularity of F1 will bring in tourists who wouldn't otherwise come and be a great way to show off her mother's home country.
4: It is a huge milestone for Formula One and for the African continent as well. It's incredible that it's happening in Rwanda and that they've been able to take what was a bid a couple of years ago into what will be a Grand Prix in a couple of years. Fantastic. I mean, incredible, monumental step.
2: Human rights groups are much less positive, calling it a monumental instance of sports washing, using sports to try to improve President Kagame's reputation for repression. Exactly when the first race will be held in Rwanda remains unclear. F1 says a purpose-built circuit could be completed early in the next decade, about 25 miles from the capital, Kigali. And we have reached the finish line ourselves. The World is produced by GBH and PRX, broadcasting weekdays from the Nan and Bill Harris studio in Boston. Find us online anytime at theworld.org and check out more of our original reporting on YouTube. We are at The World News GBH. I'm Carolyn Beeler. Have a great rest of your day.

0: 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The program was recorded earlier in the day.
1: This is Asian View from NHK World Japan. I'm Mariko Kojima. A joint fighter jet project between Japan, Britain, and Italy has taken a step forward. The developer Edgewing has opened a new facility in the Italian city of Turin. Edgewing is funded by Japanese, British, and Italian companies. Contracts for the project are worth a total of more than $6.3 billion so far. The company aims to deploy a next-generation fighter jet in 2035 with performance exceeding current state-of-the-art aircraft. Edgewing is headquartered in a London suburb. The company plans to open more facilities in the Japanese city of Nagoya and in Wharton, Britain. A memorial service has been held on the Indonesian island of Bali to mark 24 years since a series of deadly bombings. The 2002 attacks in busy tourist spots were planned by the Southeast Asian terrorist group Jamaah Islamiyah. 202 people were killed. Suzuki Kensuke, the younger brother of Japanese victim Suzuki Kosuke, was among those who attended the ceremony on Monday. He said he hopes there will never again be such a tragedy. Jamaah Islamiyah said in 2024 that it had dissolved as a group. Five Malaysian nationals have been arrested on suspicion of trying to smuggle cocaine into Japan in the soles of their shoes. Police in Tokyo say they arrived at Tokyo's Haneda Airport from Malaysia. They were allegedly in possession of 5 kilograms of cocaine with an estimated street value of about $760,000. One suspect told police a person he met through an app told him to carry illegal drugs abroad, offering compensation and handing him a pair of shoes. Police suspect an international smuggling ring is involved. This is NHK World Japan.
2: A historic referendum campaign draws to a close, and Alberta chooses its path. 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
8: From CBC News, The World This Hour, I'm Grace Knapp. Saskatoon now has a brand new MRI machine. It is part of an upgrade being made to the only First Nations-owned imaging clinic in Canada. And as the CBC's Helena Mihalik tells us, local leaders are hoping it will fast-track treatment in the region.
9: We're showing other nations what we can do when we work together.
10: Chief Kirby Constant of James Smith Cree Nation is celebrating the launch of a brand new MRI machine in Saskatoon. The National Medical Imaging Clinic opened in 2020 and is owned by the James Smith Cree Nation, Chakasta Payson Band of the Cree Nation, and Peter Chapman Band. Indigenous Services Canada contributed just over $930,000 to the total $3.4 million expansion. Saskatchewan's Health Minister Jeremy Cochrane says this means more people will get in the clinic's doors.
11: More capacity means shorter waits for patients, faster clinical decisions, and ultimately helping patients get the care that they need.
10: These developments are a part of Saskatchewan's 2028 goal of 90% of diagnostic scans within 60 days. In 2024, the average wait time for an MRI scan in Saskatoon was 100 days and closer to 300 in Regina. Helena Mihalik, CBC News, Saskatoon.
8: Nunavut's Family Services says it's released incorrect information about the number of children under its care. The revised figure is almost double than previously reported. Now, critics are questioning the department's ability to care for the children under its wing. Samuel Watt has that story.
12: Inuit advocate Manituk Thompson says she's lost trust in Nunavut's family services' ability to track children in care. Her concern is over information recently released by the department that it now says was incorrect and unverified.
13: Are there a lot of children that are falling through the cracks? I'm not sure now.
12: In mid-August, family services reported 251 children and youth in care as of June 30th. Days later, when CBC News asked for a more detailed breakdown, the department said that initial figure was wrong and is actually 440. Data keeping is a recurring issue detailed in numerous Auditor General of Canada reports since 2011. Minister Gwen Heliakia-Rook says she was never told her department sent out incorrect figures, but they're committed to accuracy.
14: We absolutely recognise the need for strong evidence.
12: Family Services says the transition to a new information system, Matrix, may have affected its reporting. The department says it launched Matrix 2 years ago. Samuel Watt, CBC News, Yellowknife.
8: The man convicted in the 1996 murder of rapper Tupac Shakur has been sentenced to 40 years to life in prison. Former gang leader Dwayne Davis said little in a Las Vegas courtroom, but the court heard emotional impact statements from Shakur's siblings. Griffin Yeager has more.
15: Listening over and over and over again, describe how they hunted Tupac Amaru Shakur.
16: 3 decades after rapper Tupac Shakur was killed in Las Vegas, his family is still living with the loss. At the sentencing in front of the man convicted of his murder, his sister Setua and his brother Maurice addressed the court.
15: None of these men in my family were the same again.
16: Dwayne Davis was sentenced to 40 years to life in prison. The former gang leader was convicted of first-degree murder in August.
17: Oh, I ain't got no friends. Yeah, I'ma do this track.
16: The rapper was only 25 when he was shot in a car on the Las Vegas Strip in 1996. He died 6 days later. One of hip-hop's most influential artists. But for the family, he was much more. His sister calling him not only a provider and a protector, but a born icon. Griffin Yeager, CBC News, Toronto.
8: Advanced polls are now open in Alberta's referendum. There are 10 questions, 9 of them focusing on the Constitution and immigration, but the big one is asking voters whether they want to stay in Canada or hold a second binding vote on exiting Confederation. The main vote happens next Monday. And that is the world this hour. For news anytime, visit cbcnews.ca. And for CBC News, I'm Grace Knapp.
0: I'm Saroja Coelho, and you're listening to CBC Radio 1. 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
18: Look, when The Social Network came out 16 years ago, it became an instant classic. And that's because it wasn't just a movie about the origins of Facebook and its founder Mark Zuckerberg. It was a movie that understood how social media was changing us. Now we have the follow-up. It's called The Social Reckoning. And our relationship to Facebook has changed. I'm Alameen Abdul-Mahmoud, and this is Commotion. Fran Hoffner is here, Vas Bednar is here, and Rad7 Play is here. Hello to all of you.
19: Hello. Hi.
18: It's nice to have you here. Listen, we'll get to The Social Reckoning in a moment, but I think we should maybe plant our feet for a moment in The Social Network when that movie came out, because I love this movie. I love The Social Network a lot. It's a movie that came out in 2010. I don't just love it because it's so iconic. I love it because it has a lot of different small parts that actually make it a much grander whole. So we've got Jesse Eisenberg as Mark Zuckerberg. You got David Fincher directing the thing. Aaron Sorkin wrote the script for that one based on the book Accidental Billionaires by Ben Mezrich. I should note, Aaron Sorkin, my man, won an Oscar. Won an Oscar for that script, which is, I feel, important to return to. So we're going to turn to that in a moment. But Fred, I'll start with you on this one. Talk to me about the place that The Social Network occupies for you as a movie.
20: I mean, I love that movie. I agree that it's completely iconic. It came out when I was in college, and I remember it being a huge moment. And the idea of every 19-year-old I knew at the time going out to see this movie about a website being founded now seems kind of insane to have that kind of monoculture. Yeah. But it was this big moment. And It was also a moment because it was a movie that people would disagree on and get into arguments about. And I thought that was part of its genius. And I think it also holds up really well. I rewatched it about a year and a half ago and found myself equally entranced and drawn in. My husband was busy that night. He was supposed to be working. He was like, I'll come in and out of the room. And then came in maybe 15 minutes in to get something out of the fridge, sat down and watched the rest of the movie. It's a really hard movie to like just passively watch. It really pulls you in. Yeah. And it's by no means a perfect film, but I think that's part of what has made it age well is watching how it moves through time.
18: Rad, part of our charm, you and I, is that we don't agree on a lot. You know, like we have very different sort of, we react differently to a lot of movies. This is a movie where we're both on the same page. Like you see this movie as like one of the founding documents of 21st century cinema. Talk to me about what makes this movie work for you.
19: I mean, first of all, like just why I feel like it is such a definitive movie for 21st century cinema is because like, I mean, here's a movie about this white, entitled, toxic male energy in these in the interactions between these people that then they disseminate online, right? And it's about how that very toxic male energy is now the defining trait of social media. So it was kind of prophetic in those terms. And then there's the David Fincher of it all, right? Like the cinephile in me is going to love exactly how he crafts this movie and how like the form meets the content, because you do have a movie that accelerates to our times, basically, right? I mean, you think about that movie, the opening scene, that date where they're Mara's character, Jesse Eisenberg's character, Zuckerberg, they're having a conversation. He's talking about a bunch of different things. And she's like, this is exhausting. Dating you is like dating a Stairmaster, I think is the line.
21: And that's then, like a good Valentine.
19: And then the movie goes from there to that very slow walk across the campus. It's all very still. And then as soon as he hits the keyboard, everything accelerates. There's multiple conversations happening one time. There's multiple, the time starts collapsing. Things are going back and forth. It's almost like he made the world come up to his tempo, catch up to his tempo, right? Yeah. And that's what David Fincher did with that movie. He accelerated the way that the storytelling to be this sort of like, this is the tempo of our times. You all need to catch up.
18: The I'm feeling the pull to go like, let's just spend the rest of the time only talking about The Social Network, the movie that came out from 2010. But we will get to The Social Reckoning in a moment. Fran, maybe set us up a little bit in like how The Social Network presents us with Mark Zuckerberg, because that is the first time we meet him as a sort of a pop culture figure, as a larger cultural figure.
20: The film really sets out to depict him as this kind of isolated, toxic male nerd. But I think Jesse Eisenberg is bringing a lot of wounded pathos to this character, that this is a character who has not been able to find a way to connect, who has actually kind of pushed people away and found a kind of irony in otherwise connecting people, but still kind of can't manage to maintain these relationships. It's a really humane performance in a lot of ways, while even though the character is frequently behaving quite monstrously. And I think it's interesting because the Zuckerberg we knew at the time, I think, was really trying to deflect that reputation by being like, I'm actually quite chill. I'm pretty normal. And to prove my own kind of chill normalness, I'm going to bring all my employees to see this movie and to prove my own coolness.
18: I forgot about this thing.
20: To be like, I can live with this.
18: I'm okay with this. I can go watch a movie about the founding of the company that I founded with everyone who works there right now. I will say that like that idea of a humane performance of a nerd who's just trying to connect, that idea of Mark Zuckerberg Vast. I'm interested in how much you feel that depiction reflects how we understood Mark Zuckerberg back then.
21: Well, I think for us, I mean, also as the consumers, right, when we had just probably started using that platform and it kind of was still a very techno-optimist moment, like anyone can do anything. You could do this in your mom's garage or basement, like you just need a computer. That was the zeitgeist of the time.
18: Yeah.
21: And, you know, it was powerful. It was powerful to be able to, I mean, spy on your crush at any time of day. That's what I first used it
18: for. What else would you use it for?
21: Like,
18: whoa.
21: But also to, you know, for democratic movements, for learning, for building empathy, for, you know, sharing images was very powerful. And it is good to remind ourselves that life wasn't always like that, right?
18: Yeah.
21: That there was a before time,
18: yeah.
21: Before that kind of always on. So I think, again, this the idea that the company originates from just wanting to connect people or is maybe still winking at us with that promise, I think is kind of hilarious now.
18: It does feel like that was like the days of innocence, you know, like those are a little bit gone.
21: 21 photos from one night out. I was looking.
18: I am tempted to just spend the rest of the show recreating the crush goggles that you just put on. However, I will instead move us into the reason for the occasion for why we are gathered, which is the follow-up, right? So like The Social Reckoning is a movie that just came out. Aaron Sorkin also wrote the screenplay, except this time he directed it. Also, we don't have Jesse Eisenberg back as Mark Zuckerberg. This time it's Jeremy Strong. Let's just play a little bit of the trailer.
1: You love your work.
2: Yes. Connecting people, it's a virtuous mission because some people are awkward. They get to be their best self when they're alone at their keyboard.
1: So what's the problem?
2: Something changed.
22: Cops are being assholes because I'm white.
2: I wanted to find out who radicalized my friend.
1: And?
2: We did. Facebook wants you to stay on the site for as long as possible. And 2 years ago, the algorithm was changed.
23: Wait, Mark, we're trying to address hate speech and we're going to amplify and turbocharge it.
24: The debate is over.
18: The debate is over. Brad, would you please set up this movie for us? What is this movie about?
19: So this movie, Aaron Sorkin adapts Broken Code, which is the book by Jeff Horowitz, who is the Wall Street Journal reporter who published the Facebook Files, right? Which is his investigation into Facebook and its algorithms. The movie has Jeremy Allen White from The Bear playing Jeff Horowitz, and it's about his relationship or his working relationship with Francis Hogan. Yeah. Hogan, who is played by Mikey Madison, the Oscar winner from Menorah. And so she is the whistleblower in this situation, leaking documents to Jeff Horowitz that kind of spell out how Facebook has been juicing its algorithm so that the most divisive, the most polarizing content gets amplified and how that has led to radicalization. You know, the movie kind of maps out how it leads to January 6th, where like January 6th based off of like because of Trump posting these false allegations that the election was rigged. That's basically how he maps things out.
18: This is where you and I will begin to differ in this conversation. Tell me how this movie worked for you.
19: You know, I'll give you some credit in terms of this movie.
18: It's not me. I'll give you
19: a straw man scenario of maybe where I could feel like this movie is functional, which is like, look. I'm imagining some of my cousins or some of my conspiracy theorist uncles who are getting all of their information off Facebook and so don't know this story and don't know any of the background about what's going on and what is in a sense radicalizing them. So I think, you know, we can give Aaron Sorkin credit for services rendered in terms of like, you know, dramatizing info dumping that. Yeah. Whether that audience will see this movie, that's a whole other matter.
18: Yeah.
19: But for me, no. It didn't work for me at all. I think, you know, previously we were saying how The Social Network was kind of the defining movie of the 21st century, whereas this movie is like Aaron Sorkin making a very 20th century movie. He's trying to take the 21st century story and trying to fit it into the mold of a 20th century movie.
18: Interesting.
19: I was saying, like, this is the movie he made for, like, all the people who've made The King's Speech win Best Picture instead of The Social Network. This is the, you know...
18: derogatory.
19: And, like, I mean, because you see it, and, I mean, you know, this is a movie where he, like, some of the characters are citing like Frank Capra, who made Mr. Smith Goes to Washington, or they cite the reporters behind Watergate, who were, of course, the subject
18: That's
19: of
18: Aaron
19: all the president's
18: Sorkin,
19: men.
18: Baby.
19: Exactly.
18: Yes. Yeah.
19: And he wants to make that kind of movie to the point where he has his characters, who are clearly as cinephilic as he is citing those movies, because everyone in this movie is speaking in Aaron Sorkin speak, right? They're all his pawns so that he can corner the argument, so that he can be preachy and lecturing and tell us all these things without any real complexities or nuances. That's basically where the movie kind of fell apart for me.
18: So I feel like there's maybe a thing that we should clarify before we move forward in this conversation, which is that sometimes people use Aaron Sorkin-esque as an adjective, and they don't necessarily mean it in the kindest way. Like, usually they're referring to something that is, like, overly explaining, relatively moralistic, relatively willing to commit to a specific position and say, and here's why the other positions are wrong. This is why I go to Aaron Sorkin. This is what I want out of this man. These have never been shortcomings.
19: You are my straw man.
18: I have rewatched The West Wing 1 million times. I watched The Newsroom on HBO. All three seasons. Some people didn't even know that there was that many seasons. So, Fran, let's talk about the Aaron Sorkin of it all, right? Because he has said this movie is not a sequel to The Social Network. You can't help but compare the two movies. Talk to me about what did you think of The Social Reckoning?
20: Part of what's so frustrating about thinking about The Social Reckoning in context to The Social Network is that a movie like The Social Network has so many checks and balances, which is the nice part about a movie having one director, one screenwriter, one a cinematographer, and not someone trying to do it all themselves. And where I felt a lot of frustration with Sorkin as a filmmaker is that there's just not a lot of style. And I think a different director could really hone in some of his worst impulses, as I think has been the case in movies that he's written and other people have directed. But in his directorial outings, he's really allowed himself to indulge in a lot of his worst tendencies. And I will admit that there is some kind of sick pleasure in my own viewing experience to watching his millennial characters quote Frank Capra at each other, because I'm like, they would never be doing this. This is very funny to me. But I find his depiction of women in this movie particularly egregious. I think the way in which the camera portrays Mikey Madison and Frances Haugen to be pretty insulting and demeaning, as if she's a kind of ingenue versus, I think, a pretty major figure in modern politics.
18: Yeah.
20: And he has completely kind of indulged a 20th century sort of mentality to a story that is rapidly evolving beyond his own understanding of it. And it makes the social dynamics of just the film itself really frustrating to behold.
18: I completely agree with that assessment. I think I go to Sorkin for the extra drama of I think this guy just wants to be a playwright, to be honest with you. And I'm not really sure when he goes to make movies, I go are you sure you wanted to make this as a movie? But I want to come back to that in just a moment. And Vass, let me go to you, because you followed Mark Zuckerberg and Meta very closely. You work in the world of public policy.
21: Yeah.
18: You sit down, you watch this movie.
21: Yeah.
18: I saw you nodding along as Fran was talking there. What'd you make of the movie?
21: So I kind of love how cringe it is. I think it's meta to make it cringe.
18: Nice.
21: Compared to
18: is that a pun?
21: Compared to what Facebook was kind of in 2010, right? I think there is something to be said there. I think that central character of Frances, I mean, she has two selves, right? She has a work self who is very smart but very meek and kind of silenced. And then she has this other self we're supposed to believe, right?
18: Yeah.
21: Who is much more kind of ballsy, brave, but still fairly isolated.
18: Yeah.
21: I also appreciated how she multiple times in the film claimed in the most deadpan way, "I believe in the mission." And I was like, wow, this is so social media, right?
18: Yeah.
21: This is so you're sometimes putting something out there or making these claims and you don't feel it at all. It's not true. So I was trying to find kind of elements to appreciate that way kind of about the film. And as for how, public policy is kind of sprinkled there, I think we'll get into that too, but didn't mind it.
18: Let's get into it now. I mean, the idea of this movie trying to take on some of those larger public policy debates. Was there anything that it got right for you?
21: Well, and I mean, here's where Aaron is probably better poised, right? An extremely offline man who brags about not having an email address. Probably this isn't exactly a layup for him, right? Let's be real.
18: Yeah.
21: So, I mean, early in the film, we had the Section 230 platform regulation element brought up. What are you going to advocate for? That is still a live debate.
18: Yeah.
21: That is still important for us to understand. Can a platform be held accountable for the content facilitates, and also how it facilitates it? What cracks me up is the meaningful social interactions, MSI, and how many times they said it in the film. Because even though that's Facebook's internal term for it, that is not how anybody who experiences these platforms talks about it.
18: Yeah.
21: So, trying to understand the fact that the algorithmic amplification is a black box, and we've actually enshrined that into CUSMA in our trade law. We've agreed that we will not audit algorithms.
18: We're not asking them to reveal the algorithms.
21: Ever. We're not. And that's, I think, a dangerous position. I think we've seen that. We did
18: get
21: a few more clues.
18: Yeah.
21: We got a few more clues in the movie that a share from friends and family is one of the most highly valued types of interactions.

0: version of Facebook. That would be fun. If they offered that, I would pay for it.
1: Yeah. Yeah. I mean, I think that there's something to be said about like the idea that like I watch this movie and go, I don't know if Aaron Sorkin knows what he wants out of Facebook either. Mm. You know, like after like sitting down and watching this entire thing, I want to play you guys actually a clip of Aaron Sorkin. He was on the New York Times interview podcast. So here he is talking with the host Lula Garcia Navarro about how he sees Mark Zuckerberg.
2: I will tell you that in terms of Mark, in both cases, social network, social reckoning, or any anti-hero, which is what Mark is, not a villain.
3: Describe the difference for people who might not understand in your mind what an anti-hero and a villain is.
2: An anti-hero has good intentions. They think they're doing good. And in the case of Mark, or again, any anti-hero, I, as the writer, I can't judge that character. I write that character as if they're making their case to God why they should get into heaven.
3: You don't think Mark Zuckerberg is a villain?
2: Are we talking about real Mark or my Mark?
3: Well, tell me what the distinction.
2: Okay. I don't want to pass a judgment on real Mark. I'm not here for that. Okay. The Mark in The Social Reckoning is an anti-hero. Not a villain. And well, I know
3: what
2: exactly
3: is Mark Zuckerberg's case to God now? I mean, in
2: that he's bringing people closer together.
1: That's Aaron Sorkin. He's making the distinction between my Mark, the Mark that he wrote, and the real Mark in the real world. I think that's an interesting distinction to make because he's reminding you again that he's writing a character, and he's reminding you again that not only is he writing a character, he's writing a character based on some of his like really deeply obsessive sort of ways that he thinks about the world in terms of a character trying to go like, hey, I'm trying to just prove to the world that I am good. So in that sense, he's saying Mark Zuckerberg, not a villain, but actually somewhat of an antihero. Rad, what do you make of what you heard from Sorkin there?
4: Well, I mean, look, first of all, I mean, my definition of an antihero might differ because I think of some good, some outlaw that might be doing good. And certainly that's not something I see in either version of Facebook or of The Social Network or Social Reckoning. But certainly this idea of a more complex character who thinks he's doing good. I mean, I saw that in The Social Network. I mean, I saw aspects where that character that's played by Jesse Eisenberg is more complicated and you could root for him when he's sticking it to the Winklevi.
1: Yeah.
4: You know, but then you could also be appalled by how he treats his best friend. Whereas in this movie, I mean, I don't see it at all because the story is so black and white, because he stacks the deck, because, you know, Jeremy Strong's portrayal of this is more of like a whiny villain who is, you know, like there's no credence given to his kind of argument for absolute freedom of speech.
1: Yeah.
4: And that's because of the way this movie is shaped. I mean, like, you know, the movie is shaped in a way where it's like old media versus new media. Wall Street Journal is this bastion of truth and fair journalism, whereas new media is complete, like, you know, run by just greed and no concern for the greater good. Yeah. So at no point does he give Mark Zuckerberg in his movie any kind of credence, any benefit of the doubt for his argument, any kind of, he doesn't complicate his arguments in the sense that there is distrust with old media. There is distrust with institutions like the Wall Street Journal. There is a reason people are flocking to these things. We don't get those complexities because he doesn't make room for those complexities. In fact, the Avengers made more room for complexity when it came to Thanos than he does in this movie.
0: Oh my God.
1: Oh my God. Like, that's first, the notion that you've seen any of the Avengers movies sounds like a lie to me, first of all. Fred, what about you? What do you make of that idea of framing Mark Zuckerberg as some kind of antihero?
5: Well, I think the Mark Zuckerberg that's in The Social Reckoning is not in The Social Reckoning enough to really formulate an opinion one way or another. I think this movie would have worked just as well, if not better, without the looming specter of Zuckerberg in it. And I think we don't know enough about what Sorkin thinks his Mark really wants to pass that judgment. He's not really granted much personhood in this movie, such that I think you can make that distinction between villain and anti-hero one way or the other.
1: I think like the idea of like there's not enough there to grab onto. That is compelling to me, but also in many ways, I think like whether people think Mark Zuckerberg is an anti-hero or a villain here, the movie is kind of making the case that the algorithm itself is maybe the villain vast. Like, do you want to talk a little bit about that?
6: We're all trying to figure out, you know, who it is. I love that in that interview, though, he's like, oh, I don't want to pass judgment. Oh, that's very platform. I'm just the platform.
1: He's just the platform.
6: Take a position.
1: I'm just the player. I'm just the guy who wrote the thing. I just directed it.
6: You wrote and directed it. You're taking a position.
1: A little bit.
6: So let's take it.
1: Yeah.
6: Just like with the platforms.
1: Yeah.
6: Sorry, what did you want to know? I forgot now.
1: But the idea of the algorithm itself is
6: Oh, yeah.
1: Yeah.
6: I mean...
0: I think that

0: externalizes things. I think that's very convenient. Just like, again, platforms itself to be like, well, it's not us. It's not the people who work there. You know, we're not complicit. We're just connecting people, like, no biggie. Yes. Stuff's happening right now. There are elections that people are, you know, concerned. We're amplifying, again, right wing positions more kind of than they should be, that there is a, if you can call it an algorithmic hand to being that neutral? Scale.
1: Yeah.
0: It's not neutral, but humans are still behind this, guys. Right. These don't come out of nowhere. So I think it's a very kind of convenient externalization. And actually, at the end of the film, and I know this will break your heart, but when they were splicing things up with the January 6th riot, I found that very affecting. Mm. I found going back to that, how we experienced it, again, through videos, through social media, that you're checking social media to see that the U.S. Capitol was stormed so violently that people were hurt, that people died. Yeah. I didn't mind the stretch of the connection to something that started out, again, connecting people, share some friends and family photos, update, you know.
1: And then you connect that straight through
0: line. Do a quiz. Remember the quizzes?
1: I remember the quizzes. And then things got worse. Although I think like one of the through lines of your career is you constantly trying to remind people, hey, humans are behind this.
0: I feel 100%.
1: Like, because I feel like sometimes these organizations get so big that we maybe forget that essential fact of, oh no, there's still a person you can kind of hold accountable. Do you think the movie did that well?
0: There's still a person we can hold accountable, but it is fantastic that Mark Zuckerberg still runs this company, right? No, it's because of his ownership and how the board is structured. But there's another universe where there is new leadership, where
1: different figures,
0: where, you know, it's an open question. Is he kind of a millennial man child who's just digging in his heels? You know, he has this reputation not as an innovator, but as a very expensive copycat, right?
1: Yes. Yep.
0: And he did try to do Metaverse, which we're conveniently ignoring.
1: Which is still not working as far as
0: last time I checked.
1: And I'm not getting involved in that. I really appreciate you guys. Thank you guys so much for this conversation. This has been the best. Thanks again.
2: Thanks for having us.
1: Yes, of course. Fran Hoffner is a senior news writer with Vulture based in New York. Fast Bednar is a managing director of the Canadian Shield Institute. She's also the author of The Big Fix, How Companies Capture Markets and Harm Canadians. Rad 7 Play is a freelance film critic in Toronto. You can find his work in the Globe and Mail, CTV's Your Morning, and right here on Commotion. My name is Alamin Abdul Mahmoud. This show is called Commotion. We'll be back tomorrow. We'll see you then.
3: 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Up now, Tech Life from the BBC. How tech transforms the way the world works, learns, and plays.
4: Hello, I'm Chris Vallance, and welcome to Tech Life, the program about technology and how it's changing all our lives. Today, we talk to an entrepreneur hoping to build a virtual data center in space by using computer power that's already up there in satellites. Tech Life's Liv McMahon is in the studio to tell us about her conversation with a whistleblower whose story has hit the box office.
5: I've interviewed former Facebook engineer Frances Haugen. Her leaks to a newspaper reporter several years ago made news around the world and led to a new film about her story that's just been released.
4: And we're all at sea on the good ship Tech Life. Yes, trade makes the economic world go round. I find out if rotating sails could help power the container ships that carry much of it.

0: Now, where should data centers, the computing powerhouses driving the AI revolution, be built? They often prompt fierce debate when they're built here on Earth. So how about space?
1: 10, 9, 8, 7, 6, 5, 4, 3, 2, 1. Ignition.
0: When SpaceX's Transporter 18 mission took off from Vandenberg Space Force Base in California, it carried an unusual payload, an experimental satellite from Google, part of its Project Suncatcher program to test the feasibility of AI data centers in orbit. But that launch also carried a piece of software into space, created by a company founded by a Kenyan-American entrepreneur. The software aims to use spare computing capacity on satellites to do useful tasks, including running AI, and by connecting the satellites together to create a virtual data center in space. Rama Afulo is the founder and chief executive of the firm Satellite. I began by asking him about what it was like to be at the launch and watch his tech ascend into space.
2: Yeah, it's quite a unique experience. Rocket goes up. This is a Falcon 9 rocket. Goes up into space, deploys its payload, and it comes right back down. And there's this sonic boom that you feel when it lands. It really shakes you. And I was watching this with the Google and the Planet Labs folks, and everyone was super excited as if this is the first time watching this. Meanwhile, a lot of those folks have been getting their satellites put into orbit for a long time.
0: You mentioned Google, and there was quite a bit of press attention on that launch because Google were putting their project, I think it's Suncatcher, into space. That's their effort at putting a data center into space. Now, you've got an effort to do something along those lines. We'll talk about that in a minute. But why are people interested in putting data centers in space?
2: There's a sort of long line of folks who've come out of the woodwork in the last couple of years. With a plan to put data centers in space. This is something that I've been keenly interested in for a long time. And I was, during my time at SpaceX and Google, I was really pitching this internally. Now, the reasons for making that a reality include the 24/7 access to solar energy. And of course, part of the idea here is that you also will have a natural cooling mechanism since space is cold, but you have, of course, the other thermal issues like dissipating the heat as well. But just in terms of the plus side, those are the biggest reasons why people are doing this.
0: Now, you're on the same launch as Google, and you used to work for Google, as you've mentioned, but your approach is interesting. It's a little different, and it's based on software. And as I understand it, it's basically helping satellites help each other to process data in space. Tell me what you do.
2: Yeah, that is correct, right? So it's labeled colloquially as virtual AI data centers in space. And so the idea for us is, how do we create a way to make these satellites as efficient as possible, act as quickly as it possibly can, only send down critical data that is needed on the ground, but in the end, be able to help each other to do this. And we can also, and we've also proven this in orbit, deploy local AI onto these satellites to solve for a number of different issues.
0: In a bit of tech jargon, we sort of talk about processing things, if you like, close to where the work of the computer will be used, is sort of at the edge, don't we? And the space is pretty edgy, really. I think we could say that.
2: Well done.
0: Why do you want to process all the data in space? Why not just send it back to Earth where we've got lots and lots of computing power?
2: So on the cost side, typically satellite operators don't own their own ground station, which is essentially the network of antennas down on the ground that capture the data from the satellite, right? So they are charged by these ground station operators significant prices. It adds up in the end. Then there's the total latency, the speed. If you're able to reduce the amount of data that you have to send down to the ground, you can get it down to the ground faster. And then lastly as well, it takes a satellite 90 minutes to go from the same point in sort of low Earth orbit back around to that same point again. one full orbital cycle, one full revolution around the Earth. So these things are zooming at 17,500 miles an hour. So you don't have that much time to be able to have a connection with that ground station to send it down and to have all of that data being sent down. So it's a combination of factors that means that if you can process as much of it as possible in space.
0: What kind of things are you thinking about, particularly AI type applications that you might now be able to do in space rather than on the ground? And I think you mentioned processing images as well. So, for example, if you're taking pictures of the ground, maybe you can get the AI to chuck out ones where something like a cloud was in the way of what you wanted to, the image you wanted to capture.
2: Yes, exactly. So let's say you're taking photos of places that have had bad seasons in terms of agriculture, and you realize that in certain regions, a lot of your photos have cloud cover or have some sort of interference. So what you can do is, instead of waiting to see if those images are bad when you get them on the ground, you can pre-program software up in space to say, any images that you take that has more than, let's say, 60% of the image being sort of disfigured by any number of issues or being corrupted, delete those first. If 40 or 50% of your images have those issues, you're saving half your cost of sending your data down just by being able to do this in space first.
0: And I suppose it gives a degree of resilience if, you know, you can potentially sort of offload data to a neighbor if you think something's going wrong on your satellite, for example, and you can back stuff up and things like that.
2: That's exactly it. You can transfer your data to another satellite, to another node.
0: So essentially, you're kind of trying to create a mini internet in space between satellites.
2: That is correct. Nothing more to add. <That's
0: true>. And that was Rama Afulo, the founder of Satellite. This is Tech Life on the BBC World Service with me, Chris Vallance, and with you, our listeners. On last week's edition, Imran Rahman-Jones took a deep dive into supercomputers, devoting the whole show to the subject. It's a great listen. Do check it out. It generated a lot of questions from listeners, like Angus in the UK, who WhatsApped us this question. With the life expectancy of a supercomputer being apparently 5 years before it's replaced, what happens to the old one? They can't just be traded in, or can they? Olive Coleman also wondered about that, but she wanted to know where supercomputers were manufactured. And given the heat generated by these machines, is it reused, she wondered, for example, to provide heating to local communities? Ian Lowe in Germany wanted to know how good the UK's national supercomputer would be at mining cryptocurrency. How would it compare to, say, a modern crypto server, he wondered. There are a lot of questions, so many that I think we'll have to dedicate a future programme to answering them. And if you've got an idea or a question you'd like answered in a future Tech Life edition, do get in touch. You can WhatsApp us a text or voice note to +44 330 1230 320, or you can send us an email to techlife@bbc.co.uk. Do remember to say who you are and where in the world you live. The story of social media is a fascinating one. It's transformed how billions of us live and how we see the world and each other. Unsurprisingly, it's a subject that's also inspired filmmakers. In 2010, The Social Network told the story of the founding of Facebook. Now, 16 years after its first screening, a standalone follow-up movie is out called The Social Reckoning. Inspired by true events, it tells the story of a female engineer, Frances Haugen, who turned whistleblower at Facebook. Tech Life's Liv McMahon has been speaking to her and is here in the studio. Welcome back to Tech Life, Liv.
3: Hi, Chris.
0: Liv, we're going to hear some of your interview with Frances Haugen, but first, remind us who she is.
3: Frances Haugen is a data scientist and product manager who's worked across big tech, but she's perhaps most known for being the Facebook whistleblower. In 2021, she divulged what became the Facebook Files, a series of bombshell leaks said to have shown that Facebook prioritised growth over safety, something it, of course, strenuously denied. My chat with Haugen covered quite a few different areas, but I obviously had to ask her about social media and if in the years since blowing the whistle at Facebook, she feels it's changed for the better.
4: I think in the places where we have seen action, we have meaningfully better social media than we had before. So, for example, in the United States, now that we have the 47 U.S. state attorney general lawsuit, we have meaningfully different rules for the floor when it comes to Instagram and kids. But those protections don't apply outside the United States. You know, unless the UK steps up and says we demand more for our children, unless the EU does, other countries, those things don't one for one transfer. At the same time, the places in the world I was most worried about, this is some of the most fragile places in the world. Facebook still plays a huge role in the information environment for those locations. And we have not seen a meaningful improvement in the laws protecting those locations. And so countries around the world need to stand up and demand more because Facebook is still pretty unaccountable when you think about it.
5: Most recently, there's been a sudden kind of rush to maybe for several countries to look to implement bans for social media. I think Indonesia's already implemented it. Australia has as well. Lots of our listeners in various countries around the world will have governments who are considering implementing these bans for children at the moment. What's it been like to see that sudden kind of rise of calls for bans, and how effective do you think they will be?
4: So I am a big believer in the power of social software to connect people. And I am not an intrinsically a prohibitionist. Like, I don't believe, you know, kids should never be on social media. But the challenge is, while we have the ability to design social spaces online that are good for kids, that bring out the best in us, we currently don't have a system of incentives to encourage platforms to actually use the tools they have available to them. So, for example, platforms could have been reining in and saying, kids deserve access, but they probably shouldn't be using 8 hours a day of my platform. You know, that was the thing they've always had available to them because there weren't financial legal incentives to do that. They never did. So as long as we are seeing platforms not willing to step up, I think the fact that countries are now stepping in and saying we're going to have to do bans, at least for some period of time, is good because it's the only thing that will actually bring these platforms to the table.
5: In recent weeks and over the last couple of months, we've increasingly seen some quite stark and settling warnings coming from former AI safety researchers from within that industry, which has, of course, seen explosive growth over the last couple of years or so. What's it been like seeing these warnings emerge? Is whistleblower action something that you think is needed right now?
4: I think right now, whistleblowers have never been as important as at any point in history, right? As we move from having an economy that is industrial based on repeated, you know, set products. So, you know, I buy a car, you buy the same car. It's basically the same product. When we move to these digital spaces where every one of us has a different experience, like chatbots, other AI systems, where saying this is what the AI is very hard because we each have a different experience. Whistleblowers are our only way of knowing whether or not these companies are lying. And I think the fact that we are seeing more and more whistleblowers is a great sign, because having a culture of dissent, having a culture where we say, no, we each have a responsibility to make sure we have a great future with technology, is exactly what we need while we're waiting for a larger governmental oversight structure to step in. Because we shouldn't be reliant on individuals to do the right thing. We need to have mandated transparency and access to data for the public so that there is no incentive to lie.
5: Yeah, and I think, you know, for me, I grew up with social media, with platforms like Facebook and Instagram. And I think I'm very conscious of the fact that while I grew up with those platforms, our younger listeners will now be growing up with AI chatbots and character platforms. And so much is changing so quickly. Are you worried about the AI sector kind of following in social media's footsteps or missteps?
4: When it comes to our new wave of AI friends, I worry that we are seeing a very similar phenomena to what we saw with kids and Instagram, right? Like the AI never tells you you're wrong. The AI doesn't demand more from you. The AI doesn't have a bad day and acts irrationally. It makes it really hard to go, oh, I want a human friend after having had this wonderful, perfect digital friend for a couple of years. And I worry we're going to wake up in 5 to 10 years and say, why did we let ourselves lose a generation of kids? We should be having conversations about what is appropriate and how much is safe now, not waiting for the consequences to come in like we did for social media.
0: Frances Haugen there, and fascinating to hear what she had to say about the potential impact of AI on children. Liv, did she talk about her old boss at Facebook, Mark Zuckerberg, at all?
3: Yeah, so I asked Frances if regulation was a way forward and what it might look like in AI at the moment, especially given we've had some very stark warnings from researchers recently in the sector and calls for regulation. And Meta's place in that fast-moving sector was certainly something that came up.
4: Starting from a position of saying every big frontier lab must have external observers who get to go and check the homework is a way of us beginning to have trust in the documents that they already are publishing. And the reason why we have to do this at a legislative level, a regulatory level, is we have not seen all the frontier labs being willing to be open. So for example, Mark Zuckerberg has taken a page out of his social media book and basically said, hey, you know, if things are dangerous, people should just not do them. The fact that Mark has kind of shown, you know, a very relaxed attitude about AI safety is very dangerous when we're playing at the scale that we're now playing at.
0: Well, that's Frances Haugen's view. I imagine you put that to Meta. What did they say?
3: Well, we did approach Meta to ask them for a comment, but at the time of recording, we haven't yet received a response.
0: Well, thanks very much, Liv. That's Tech Life's Liv McMahon. Always a pleasure to have you on, join the programme.
3: Thanks, Chris.
0: Container ships are the backbone of international trade. If you've ever seen a big one close up, you'll know it's hard to convey the dizzying size. It's almost like a skyscraper tipped over on its side, piled high with stacks of shipping containers. Now a UK company aims to supplement these vessels' mighty but polluting engines with a different source of power, the wind. Now, those of you with bat-like hearing might have noticed a whirring sound in amongst the wind noise. That's the sound of a vessel at sea fitted with rotor sails. Rotor sails are chimney-like spinning columns, and they're increasingly being used as an additional green source of thrust for big ships. Now, a British company, Anemoi Marine Technology, has signed a pioneering deal to fit one to a container ship. Claire Ermston is their chief executive.
6: Anemoi was founded in 2015, and we have been installing rotor sails on commercial ships for nearly 7 years now.
0: Why is it important to put a sail, and let's talk about the sail technology in a bit, but why is putting sails on container ships something that people want to do?
6: I think for the wider shipping industry, all ship owners are looking to reduce their emissions and their fuel usage. And rotor sails and other technologies are kind of fuel agnostic. So regardless of what fuel the ship is burning, rotor sails help reduce those fuel emissions and ultimately the CO2 emissions, which are harmful to the planet. And I think a lot of consumers, obviously, ships are sending goods all around the world and very conscious of the emissions that the ships release. And so Anemoi is playing its part in trying to reduce those harmful emissions to, you know, reduce the impact of those emissions in the environment.
0: These sails, they're not like the sails that you would see on a sailing boat. They are very different. Tell me about your sails.
6: Yeah, so a rotor sail is a very large, tall spinning cylinder. And it works very similar to the concept in an aircraft wing, where a pressure differential is built up by the rotor in the virtue when it spins. So we get a pressure force that's higher at the back of the rotor versus the front, and that creates thrust to propel the ship forward, which is 10 times more effective than the lift that you get from the same kind of phenomenon in an aircraft wing, which has upward thrust. So the thrust is really important, so that can either speed the ship up or you can slow the engine down to the same speed using the wind, which reduces the fuel consumption of the ship. And therefore, either way, you save fuel and emissions.
7: How big is it? I imagine to get enough push to make a difference to a container ship, which are very big, it needs to be a pretty large sail.
6: Yeah, so the rotor sail we're putting on the container ship is 5 meters wide and 35 meters tall. So very big.
7: If I wanted to compare that to something, I mean, is that like the kind of like the pole of a big wind turbine? I mean, what could you compare it to?
6: Yeah, it's probably not too dissimilar. Probably a bit shorter than a turbine. But on the container stack, the containers will still be above the rotor sail.
7: Oh, that's interesting.
6: Yeah.
7: So one of the things about sailing is obviously it's all very dependent on the direction the wind is blowing. What kind of can it work no matter where the wind is blowing? Where would it struggle in terms of the wind conditions?
6: So the best winds are side winds. So largely up to sort of like a 30 degree angle. The winds it doesn't work so well in are headwinds.
7: Right.
6: So directly coming forward of the ship. So we try and use technology to navigate through the wind to optimise those wind angles or wind intensity, as we call it, to make sure we optimise the use of the rotor sail. But in headwinds, we just turn it at a really slow speed. But the rest of the time, the control system will understand where the wind is blowing and it will speed the rotor up or slow it down accordingly to optimise the savings.
7: And how fast does it spin? I mean, it sounds like it's a bit variable, but what's the sort of the range?
6: So it can go up to 170 revolutions per minute. So
7: that's quite fast for a 35 metre tall.
6: Pretty fast, yeah.
7: There must be some complex engineering getting that to work in heavy swells and things like that.
6: Yeah, absolutely. So we have a gearbox inside which controls the speed and everything, and it is designed to work in quite really strong winds, heavy winds, winds that humans perhaps don't like, but rotor sails do. So yeah, that's when it's working its best, when it's really, really windy.
7: Container ships must present all sorts of challenges. I mean, I've been to a port and I've seen some large container ships being loaded, and there isn't really much of a square inch of deck space on them, and the containers are stacked up high, and you know, when you think about adding sails to them, the first question is, where on earth do you put it? Has that been a challenge?
6: Yeah, so it's a great question, and I think this is why we're really excited to be part of this pioneering project. So you're quite right, on a container ship there's very little deck space. So what we've done is put a rotor on the bow of the ship right at the front where there are no containers. And the kind of logic behind it is that we think that the way that the container stacks stand behind the rotor, the wind will obviously kind of get stuck there, and that will create a higher winds around the rotor. So it should generate considerable winds for the rotor being in that position. But it's a trial, so we're really excited to see how it's going to work in reality.
7: What kind of savings are you hoping to make in terms of general consumption of fuel?
6: I mean, it's hard to say because it's a trial, but on our other rotor sails, we roughly save around 1 to 1.2 tonnes per day per rotor sail. So you're looking at, you know, 5 to 6 tonnes of fuel a day for a ship. Most ships sail around probably about 280 to 300 days a year. So you can save up to 1,500 tonnes per vessel per year, which is around 4,500 tonnes of CO2. So to put that into context, that's the equivalent of powering between like 9,500 to 10,000 homes in the UK with electricity for a year. So it's quite a significant saving.
7: And are rotor sails now becoming more common? Is there fairly widespread adoption starting to occur?
6: Yeah, so I think in general, with wind-assisted propulsion, because there are other types of sails, in 2020, for example, there were only 8 installed, and there's now over 100 installed. And the prediction is by 2028, there'll be over 1,000 wind-assisted propulsion systems installed or on order. So it's seen some real significant growth in the last few years, which is great to see.
0: And that was Claire Ermston, the CEO of Anemoi Marine Technologies. Well, our journey over the airwaves is almost at an end. But don't forget, you can contact us about today's show or perhaps something you think we should include in a future edition. You can email us at techlife@bbc.co.uk or you can WhatsApp us on +44 330 1230 320. Please include your name and do tell us where in the world you live. Today's edition was produced by Tom Quinn and Imran Rahman Jones and presented by me, Chris Vance.
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2: From CBC News, The World This Hour, I'm Grace Knapp. British Columbians will get a chance to hear from their provincial party leaders. The province is holding its only live, streamed and televised debate on October 14th. The CBC's Georgie Smythe has more on this snap election that is now a tight race.
3: There will be lots of questions for NDP leader David Eby tonight, who'll be forced to defend his government's record. A lot has happened since Eby called the election 3 weeks ago. Like the rising popularity of Lorne Dirksen, the new leader of the BC Conservatives, who's led a reunification of the previously splintered right.
4: Go Green!
3: Like Dirksen, Green Party leader Emily Lowen is new to this kind of televised leadership debate.
5: She's got to center her commitments on the concerns of voters.
3: Jeff Meggs, chief of staff to former NDP Premier John Horgan, says Eby's debate opponents need to work on boosting their profile. As for Eby...
5: Well, I think David Eby needs to stay calm. He's just got to articulate the reasons why he called the election.
3: Leaders don't know the questions beforehand, and they're not allowed any notes or phones in the debate. Georgie Smythe, CBC News, Vancouver.
2: Defense experts are warning against Ottawa's political short-sightedness. Earlier this year, the Carney government suspended plans to purchase a 16 Black Hawk helicopter for the U.S., a move made when the trade negotiations were ongoing. But critics say these decisions could undermine Canada's military capabilities. The CBC's Murray Brewster reports.
6: CBC News has learned the federal government quietly paused the planned purchase of 16 U.S.-made Black Hawk helicopters for special forces last summer, ahead of trade talks with the Trump administration, talks that eventually failed. A spokeswoman for Canada's Defense Investment Agency says the government is now reviewing options in conjunction with the Special Forces. A former Special Forces commander is worried.
7: We have to remember that when we buy a piece of equipment, we're hanging on to them for 20, 30 years.
6: Retired Major General Dennis Thompson, who acknowledges polls show Canadians are in no mood to buy American.
7: They need to understand that pieces of equipment like a Black Hawk or a Black Hawk equivalent, and like the F-35, they weren't selected because, for political reasons, they are the most suitable piece of equipment.
6: The Black Hawks are meant to replace the smaller Griffin helicopters that Special Forces have been using since the early 1990s. Murray Brewster, CBC News, Ottawa.
2: Endometriosis is a disorder that afflicts as many as 2 million Canadian women, but many find the country's healthcare system poorly equipped to deal with the disease, and some are now looking for solutions elsewhere. The CBC's Jorge Barrera has the story of a Canadian woman who traveled to Mexico for treatment.
8: Noelle Menu and her husband Stuart prepares for a trip to Tijuana, Mexico for surgery to remove internal tissue caused by endometriosis, a life-altering disorder that affects 1 in 10 women.
9: I'm in so much pain.
8: It's been a years-long painful road for 37-year-old Menu, who says delays in the treatment of the disorder by Alberta's healthcare system aggravated her situation. After a misdiagnosis of irritable bowel syndrome and two surgeries, including for a hysterectomy, the debilitating pain and the endometriosis persisted. After some online research, Menu found a specialized treatment center called EndoGlobal in Tijuana.
10: To some extent, it's discrimination against women.
8: Dr. Nicholas Leyland is president of the Obstetricians and Gynecologists of Canada. Leyland says there is no easy way to improve care for women suffering from endometriosis.
10: We don't have enough specially trained gynecologists to be able to deal with the complex surgical issues.
8: Jorge Barrera, CBC News, Tijuana.
2: Advanced polls are now open in Alberta's referendum. There are 10 questions, 9 of them focusing on the Constitution and immigration. But the big one is asking voters whether they want to stay in Canada or hold a second binding vote to leave. The main vote happens next Monday. And that is The World This Hour. For news anytime, visit cbcnews.ca. For CBC News, I'm Grace Knapp.
4: 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I'm Saroja Coelho. Now from the BBC, it's Heart and Soul. 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
9: The strongest hurricane to hit the island in modern history. Modern.
11: Hurricane Melissa slamming Jamaica. She is no joke, this one. It's a Category 5.
12: In the town, all the churches were damaged. You know, we are scattered. You're walking, but you're not sure if you're walking. You're talking, but you're not conscious of what you're saying because you're so horrified. And at the same time, we're thinking about, are we going to get together again to worship and pray that your faith will bring you through this?
13: From one-room chapels in Sugar Belt villages to churches that survived slavery and emancipation, Hurricane Melissa leveled Jamaica's religious legacy in hours.
14: It has to become your mantra, even if you doubt it sometimes and you're like, God, what did you do? Why are you doing this? You still find that little seed and say, you don't have to understand all of this. You just have to deal with what you have been dealt with.
13: I'm Nick Davis, and this is the documentary on BBC World Service. I was one of the first to report on the unfolding disaster. For Heart and Soul, we're back at Ground Zero, where Hurricane Melissa made landfall on Jamaica's southwest coast.
8: So, we're just making our way into Black River. So much of this area is still very much a disaster zone. Oh, wow. It's the first time I've seen the parish church since the storm, and I mean, this was iconic, and now the only thing which remains is the steeple from what we can see. People digging. The whole back section of the church has just been blown inwards.
13: We're here to meet Alison Morris, organist and passionate parishioner at what's left of St. John's Anglican Church.
15: Every time I start working, I even forgot you were coming, man.
13: Alison's a music teacher.
15: I'm going to play something for you now. This organ has been here.
13: And before the storm, she ran heritage tours around her hometown, where she played the 100-year-old church pipe organ that was inside St. John's. Today the sun shines as Alison leads a team of volunteers who sift the ruins and neatly stack bricks to one side.
15: We had certain artifacts which we were definitely looking for, and it was great when we found some of them. And we found Jesus already, and we found most of Mary. So we're missing John's. We have his right shoulder and leg, but we need the rest of him. Having found most of them now, our focus is on getting whole bricks out. Part bricks too, but whole bricks that we plan to use in whatever springs up from here. It will be including bricks from the old church. A lot of this brick ended up in Jamaica coming as ballast in ships that were coming for like sugar and other produce. When the sun would come up, there'll be rays of sun just coming down and hitting just in front of the sanctuary. And me, I always felt like it was just the light of God shining through at that moment. Beautiful, beautiful. People would sometimes wander in on a Sunday just to sit and look and be amazed. Different groups would come and worship with us just for the majesty of the church. It's so many things, you know. It's just the workmanship, it's the architecture. And when you combine that with your faith and all the symbols that are inside it, it was really an experience to be inside this church.
13: The disaster hit the building at St. John's the hardest and tested the strength of the faithful. And it's a story that's repeated across countless congregations whose churches and chapels were also destroyed by the storm.
8: We're sort of looking at what's remaining. It almost looks like a bomb's here.
15: It does. It's shocking. I mean, it's been 4 months now, and I still get a jolt when I come because there is so much brick that has fallen, and basically, well, the whole roof has gone.
8: How do you make sense of it when the prayers go up and there's still so much to do?
15: When you pray,
14: sometimes you'll get an answer. It won't be the answer that you like. Sometimes you'll get an answer, and the answer is not in your time. And sometimes you really pray just to try and make that connection yourself. I can't say that my faith is the strongest faith in the whole world and that I don't have a lot of doubts. Because, I mean, faith is not something that is logical, and I tend to be a very logical person. So it's hard for me to have faith, and I don't always have it in the measure that other people do, or maybe that I should. You know the phrase, I can do all things through Christ who strengthens me? To me, that is the core of what resilience is. People say, you're so resilient, in all the while that we are feeling so vulnerable and terrible. But you do what you have to do in the circumstance that you have been dealt with, because you have to do. And so you just do.
16: So right now my task is picking up the little bricks, putting them in the wheelbarrow, depositing them somewhere else.
13: That's Alison's daughter, Courtney.
16: You feel the emotions of it, but then there's times where it's like you just have to do the task, because everywhere was damaged, but when you see something that was so huge just diminished like this, I realized that you can really plan your whole life and you can have all the things planned, and something can just happen in a day and get rid of all of it. We can lose everything, but we still have people. We still have our families, we still have our friends. But if you have community, then you'll be okay.
14: When we came out walking the day after the hurricane and I saw the place, I realized that there might be things in here that people would want to take as souvenirs that were precious to us. And at that point, we got out organ pipes and we got out a couple of the steel pans. And I looked at the pan and it was rusty, it was banged up. It was my daughter who came down with me that day and we found a spot. She was the videographer and I played. And when I started playing and it played a tune, I just started to cry right there.
13: In the video, Alison plays the battered and salvaged steel drum whilst Courtney films her in front of the tumble-down church walls. It's a powerful testimony.
14: Having that pan being able to play despite all, it captured so much of how I think a lot of us were feeling. We were just like, how will we ever get over this? For me, the loss of some of these buildings is almost like somebody has died.
17: A lot of these places have got very traumatic histories, but they're important to keep.
14: You know, people sometimes ask me, you know, how can you be an Anglican given that past? But I say, you know, if you are a faith-based person, you believe in the transformative power of Christ. I'm always in favor of knowledge. I mean, Jamaica was a British colony for 300 years, from 1655 until 1962, when we got our independence. The Anglican Church used to be the state church. Originally, this was not the church of the black man or the small man or the disenfranchised man. So I think it's very important to keep markers of what was before. And then, of course, I have the family history here. So my family has been here forever. So I grew up here. I was baptized here. I was married here. I was confirmed here. I played the organ here. So I'm here. It's just part of me. The church is a community, and the people are part of the church.
17: Yeah.
14: Apart from two people who are here today, everybody else here is a parishioner. My two children are here. Dee is a parishioner. Fiona is inside digging up. The guy who just walked past, Junar. He's one of the salvage team. Junar!
13: Junar stands up to take a break from scavenging. He's tall and slim and in his late 50s and wears a wide-brimmed hat to shield the midday sun.
12: I was confirmed here and has been a part of my life ever since growing up. Our faith has really impacted. It started off acceptance of Christ. You cannot lean on your own understanding, but lean on his understanding, and that's what gives you the strength. That's where you get the strength. That's where you get the power. That's where you get the vision. So given that, you know, we try to get together and to see how much we can salvage and put back as quickly as possible.
14: The value of our town will be diminished, and I have no qualms about saying that it will be diminished if we take down everything historical that's there just because some of it has been damaged. The hurricane has already totally erased at least five
15: of our iconic buildings. And so if we have a few that are still left, I think they are worth the effort. Let us make the effort. If it turns out that for some reason something can be saved, then we would said, we tried. We didn't just give up. We wouldn't give up on our own house. You find a cross? Oh.
18: Ah! I need help, though.
15: Oh, my God! Sorry.
19: And this is such an important moment.
15: We need help inside. We find a cross. Fiona found a cross.
19: All of the weeks of trying to recover items, finding the cross is the moment.
15: Oh, my God, I can't believe this. Well, I can't believe it, but...
19: If you could see Alison's face, everybody, like, there is such a smile. It's just beaming.
15: Ale, ale, ale. Here it is. Isn't that the cross, my girl? Oh, my God. Isn't that the cross?
13: The cross is an 8-foot-tall processional artifact cast in solid brass. It's been carried through the generations by successive priests, and now it's buried beneath 4 feet of rubble.
15: She good at digging, you know, and when she decides, says she go and find something that's under somewhere. No, just to move some of this that keep dropping back down on it. All right.
13: You're listening to the documentary on the BBC World Service. I'm Nick Davis, and for Heart and Soul, we're in Jamaica as faith communities continue to rebuild after Hurricane Melissa. We leave Alison and the community salvage crew behind as together they tease the last of St. John's sacred artifacts from beneath the debris and follow the course of the Black River along flood-ravaged roads to Lakovia and a rendezvous with Father Tony.
20: Morning.
13: His Lakovia parish covers 4 rural ministries: St. Thomas, Holy Trinity, St. Jude's, and St. Margaret's.
20: Kimberly, oh.
13: And it's a busy patch.
20: Hello, Kimberly.
21: Oh, yes.
20: All right, take care now. Good.
21: Okay.
20: Yeah. Small as we are, we have about 14 different churches in Lakovia. For me, the church's responsibility, and I put it as a responsibility and a duty, is also to the school and the wider community.
13: In the aftermath of Melissa, his priority was to get essential workers back on their feet. It didn't matter to Father Tony whether or not they came to his churches or not, if they were believers or non-believers.
20: It's difficult. It's heartbreaking. It's heartbreaking because really and truly, to build back this church is going to take a lot of money. A lot of money. So we're going to start by going down to Lakovia Primary and Infant School. I want to introduce you to 2 staff members who we helped to build a one-room space for them.
13: The road is lined with remains of people's homes. House after house has been wiped clean away, leaving nothing but a slab of concrete foundation.
20: So you see that blue and yellow wall there?
21: Yes.
20: We're going to turn into the entrance, which is coming up on the left. And from this side, it doesn't look as if there's any damage to the church because the east wall stood up fine. But the rest of the church is rubble. And some of the children say to me, you know, and they have said to me, Father Tony, I'm not going to get to graduate, because he's associating leaving primary school and going to high school with having a big function in the church. And some children, they come up to me and say, when are we going to build back the church? When are we going to build back the church? And I say, well, we may not be able to build it back. We might have to do something else. And then some of them will say, no, we want it back the same way it was. We want it back the same way it was. And I've heard that from children and from adults who are not members of the church. And they have their houses to rebuild as well. And their furniture to try and purchase over again. A lot of stress. There's one young man that comes to mind immediately. He lives in a family yard, or was living in a family yard, but he had built a little one-room place and he had furnished it. He lost everything. He lost fridge, stove, the building, everything. And so he just had to start over from scratch. And that's the case for many, many, many, many people. When I saw you, I said, boy, but I have to introduce you to Sheree.
21: She laughs. She knows why she's laughing.
0: So my name is Cherie McLeod.
21: So Cherie is our clerk here at the school, but she was also our, not our, but the government shelter manager. And the government, you know, appoints different schools to be shelters in these situations.
0: The first thing I saw was my church. And, you know, I was so disheartened, I was broken. I glanced at it, and then I could not look at it for much longer. It's one of the oldest churches, if not the oldest church in this community. Almost everybody who would have been born and raised in this community would have had some connection with the church. Either they would have been christened there or baptized as a baby. They would have come there as a child. Maybe as an adult, they would have gone elsewhere. But some form of connection, if not themselves, some form of family members would have had some connection in the church. And even for us at school, that's where we use for every function at school. So without it, we are suffering.
19: You know, when you have times of trouble, because clearly that's your church, did you pray? Did you reach out to God?
0: Yes, we were praying, and I remember one of the time when I started hearing our roof like it was going, and my daughter said to me, come on, mommy, it's time to pray. And, you know, all three of us, my husband and my daughter, we got there right in the living room, and I've never heard my daughter pray like that before. We prayed and prayed and prayed. We had to, you know. That was our only hope, our only source of hope, you know, reaching out, because based on how things were happening, what we were hearing and seeing on the outside, oh, God, we had to be praying. Tears welled in my eyes immediately, but then I said, no, I need to be strong. Though persons would have said it's just maybe stone and, you know, board, whatever, it's more than that to us.
21: Hello, how are you?
19: Hi.
21: How are you?
19: So many hugs, Father. Yes.
13: As we head to the kitchen, Father Tony's met with high fives from the children and an enormous hug from Monique, the janitor.
14: Thanks to him today, I'm living in my own home, feeling very much more comfortable and more safe.
19: If it wasn't for the help of the church, how do you think you would have been able to get back?
14: I don't know. I feel more protected. I feel like I wasn't a burden to anyone anymore getting

0: some came over and they helped me, like packing away some of the stuff that got wet up. Some helped me to try to rebuild back the place, also with Father Tony.
1: So this is
0: it don't finish as yet. We have more.
1: There's more work which needs to be done.
0: Yes. I would say thank God for sparing our life that we can help each other to build back ourselves. Yes.
1: So your faith hasn't been shaken at all?
0: No, because it's an experience for everyone. It's an experience for everyone. So we experience it, and then from there, we can move on.
1: Has church become more important for people?
2: Everybody started praying. I've never seen persons so, you know, supportive of each other until after Hurricane Melissa. After the hurricane and I went outside, everybody, you know, losing everything, one would believe that everybody would be all distraught and, you know, crying on all of that. But they were so happy knowing that they, you know, were alive. They demonstrated so much love to each other. So, I think there is something good that came out of Melissa, because I've never seen so many persons supporting each other before.
1: So, Father, I remember seeing pictures of this church. I remember driving past this church. It's almost unrecognizable.
3: This lawn was like a bomb disaster. They had to be... You see those long planks that were up on the roof? Some of them were like spears down in the lawn. And the guys had to literally break them and then dig them out. You know, that's what it was like. So I was here one night with them, and this youngster, a young guy, is walking by. He sees me, I'm outside, and he says to me, I don't know him any at all, but he's obviously part of the community. He says to me, look how much history gone. And he's one of these young men who you don't expect to hear that kind of thing from. You can't judge a book by its cover, but looking at him, you wouldn't expect him to say something. But that's what he said. Look how much history gone. All right, so this little porch has a concrete ceiling. This is where we had our church committee meeting.
1: And as you can hear, we're just going to shelter inside for a moment because the rain is coming down. You can probably hear the thunder in the background, but this is part of the problem.
4: The road turns into a river in a matter of minutes, and those potholes we could at least see before, they've disappeared under inches of water.
3: Turn right, and then after you pass the gas station, you will, at your slow pace, look out for a turn on the right.
1: Very much so. I have no problem with driving slowly.
3: And that's okay with me too. See the unfinished concrete wall?
1: Yes.
3: We built on a room on the other side of that wall.
1: That's lovely.
3: Tarpaulin everywhere.
4: We've got one more stop to make in the village of Slipe to meet a man Father Tony calls Bunch of Hair.
3: All of the buildings here were damaged. This play field you're looking at was a total lake. That house over there,
1: that's
3: what we built for Navlene.
1: Oh, that's lovely.
3: All that was there was just a concrete pad on the ground. It hasn't shaken my faith, but when I drive and you see the zinc all over the place, you see the destruction, you see the mangroves just dried up, it's just depressing, even now.
5: Hi, how you doing? Are they here? Bunch of Hair and Ida? Bunch of Hair, don't cuss me.
1: Now I see what you mean. Now I see why it's called Bunch of Hair.
4: A man with the longest, thickest dreadlocks I've ever seen emerges from a plywood house.
3: And you are looking at Edward and Ida, this loving couple. They've been together a long time. You can tell by the color of his beard. His nickname is Bunch of Hair. Don't ask how I know, but I know, Pastor know everything. So we're here, and we have pretty much completed their one-room dwelling place. It was flat on the ground. There was nothing here at all. We cast the floor. This is a 17-foot by 16-foot room. And

0: there are two windows in the front. There's a window at the side. We're going through the front door now. There's going to be a back door. And it is the same kind of construction. We have four by four columns at each corner, planted in the ground.
1: So when the storm came, you were living next door?
2: No, right here.
1: You were living here?
2: Right.
1: But you didn't ride out the storm here, though?
2: No, we moved from here and protect ourselves in our deck place down there.
1: Okay. And then when you came back,
2: yeah.
1: Just nothing?
2: Nothing.
3: Nearly 6 months have passed since the worst hurricane shook Jamaica to its spiritual core. And the congregation of St. John's gathered to give thanks to God at an outdoor celebration, and the cross took pride of place.
4: The history won't change because it has already happened. When you don't have any physical markers of it, it's very easy to forget. And, you know, some people would argue that, well, don't bother keep any buildings from colonial times. But I would say, even if you're mad at everybody who had anything to do with anything colonial, you still need to remember who to be mad at. You know, let us not just forget that this place is a place that wasn't born yesterday. It wasn't born with Hurricane Melissa. It has seen hurricanes before. It has seen earthquakes. It has seen fires. It has seen disasters that have burnt down nearly the whole town. And we have risen.

0: Rather than breaking belief, that brutal act of God has strengthened faith and brought communities closer together.
1: What it has done, it has shaken me into acting for the benefit of the people who are suffering. That is what it has done. At no point in time can I say that it has broken my faith. And I don't think I've ever asked, Lord, why have you done this? I have not. It has strengthened me personally to keep working for the benefit of the people. Now that we have done not quite as much as we can for the people, because the money is exhausted now. And although I am personally tired, I am tired. But there's still people out there who need help.
0: You've been listening to Heart and Soul on the BBC World Service. The programme was presented by me, Nick Davis. The producer was Matt O'Donoghue. The executive producer is Rajiv Gupta. Until next time, thanks for listening.
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3: This is absolutely one of the hottest topics in medicine at the moment.
4: Today, we're talking about a certain category of drugs. And unless you've been living under a rock, you'll have heard something about at least one of these.
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4: They hit the headlines hard around 2023, and there are no signs of the hype slowing.
10: The peptide that's going to change everything, a peptide called retatrutide.
4: It's about time we give them the hour-changing world treatment. What's the science behind these GLP-1 or incretin drugs? And what's going on with them in New Zealand? Kia ora, nau mai haramai ki te ao hurahanga. Hello and welcome to Our Changing World. Ko kraken kanan tēnei. Let's just crack into it. This story begins with investigations of a type of peptide that showed promise for helping people with type 2 diabetes.
3: Actually, when they were being developed as drugs, it was because they increase insulin secretion. So they promote that pancreas to push out more insulin, which meant it was a suitable drug for diabetes control.
4: Dr. Andrew Reynolds, Associate Professor at the Department of Medicine at the University of Otago.
3: But what they found in those early trials is that people were losing weight a lot. The patients of those trials were just saying, oh yeah, I haven't felt hungry for the whole trial. I've really just reduced how much I eat.
4: And look, there's a lot of chat about the weight loss effects of these drugs, and we're going to get to that. But it's important not to skip over this role in helping those with type 2 diabetes. According to Te Whata Ora stats, more than 340,000 people in New Zealand have diabetes. Type 2 is the most common form, representing about 95% of cases. And it's becoming more common.
3: Typically, it occurs in older adults, and it's part of a metabolic cluster, so it links really closely with things like obesity and heart disease. Effectively, type 2 diabetes is where the pancreas, one of our organs inside our body, can't produce enough insulin to meet our needs. Insulin is a hormone signal that tells the body to get sugar out of circulation because it's too high and it's doing some damage, and to put it inside the cells. So if we don't have that signal getting sugar out of circulation, then it stays, it's too high, and it's doing some damage, mainly to the fine capillaries and the parts of the body that has really fine vasculature, things like your eyes, your kidneys, and also your extremities like your feet.
4: It's a chronic disease, and the impacts of leaving it untreated can include loss of vision, foot complications requiring amputation, and chronic kidney disease and kidney failure. And there's a well-established link between being overweight and the risk of developing type 2 diabetes.
3: The issue here is the pancreas can't meet up with demand. And if you're living in a larger body, you have a greater demand to get the insulin circulating around your body. So it's an increased stress on the body if you have more body. So typically, type 2 diabetes, we would say the pancreas isn't functioning. It's sort of burning out and not doing its full job. And having excess body weight sort of leads into that. It also, having diabetes tends to triple your risk of heart disease. So it's connected to heart disease as well as obesity and all the body weight related cancers as well too.
4: Andrew researches the management of type 2 diabetes and heart disease. Mostly he focuses on lifestyle factors, food, exercise and sleep. But he's also interested in medications, and the impact of GLP-1 RAs is impossible to ignore. So, word salad time.
3: Glucagon-like peptide 1 receptor agonist is a drug class that sits broadly within something called incretin therapy. So there's other incretins, GLP-1 is an incretin, and they all sort of act on the body through a similar pathway, and they act all over the body as well too, which is not something everyone appreciates.
4: I'm going to get into this because, well, let's face it, if you're an Our Changing World listener, then you don't just want the basics. You want to really understand what's going on. Remember, Andrew said the pancreas produces insulin, which signals for sugar to be taken out of the blood and stored away. Well, the pancreas can also produce glucagon, which does the opposite job. It signals for glucose to be released into the blood. Glucagon is the yang to insulin's yin. Where do incretins come in? They're released from your gut after you eat, and the two biggies are GLP-1 and GIP. They pop on over to the pancreas and say, hey, we've just eaten. Can you pump out more insulin? We're going to need some of that. And also, by the way, we need less glucagon right now. They also slow emptying of the stomach and send satiety signals to the brain to shut off hunger, which means you feel fuller for longer. This is what those early type 2 diabetes trial participants were experiencing with GLP-1 RAs, which led to weight loss. So natural GLP-1 does this by binding to different receptors in different parts of the body and brain. And the RA, the receptor agonist bit in GLP-1 RA, means that the peptide drugs made by pharmaceutical companies do the same thing. They bind to these same receptors, triggering the same signals. And it seems GLP-1 receptors are in a lot of different places in the body.
3: Studies coming out that connect it to things like bone density mass, which you'd never think about if it was just an insulin-stimulating drug. It has lots of interesting roles within the brain in regards to dampening sort of reward systems. It has roles in heart function, also kidney function as well too. It surprisingly does a lot of things all over the body. And the immediate comment I have to say there is that largely we're only seeing a positive signal. It's not doing something damaging. Quite often when we develop drugs, new classes might have a benefit on one group, but then you might see, say, an increase in a certain type of cancer with long-term use. So they're incredibly well studied from a safety perspective to ensure that by giving them to people or prescribing them to people, we're not introducing an unknown harm. We don't always understand the drug paths of how a drug works, to be honest. And there's drugs that we've used for 60 plus years, and we don't really understand how they work, but we know they do work. In this situation, these drug class, this GLP-1 RA, is actually the first weight loss drug where the benefits outweigh the risks or the side effects. So previous attempts at doing weight loss drugs have had some pretty horrific side effects. And this is that first sort of, wow, we have a clear weight management drug that works for most people. They're effective and most people can tolerate them without any of those dangerous side effects.
4: Cue hype.
11: One hot topic everyone in Hollywood still seems to be talking about is Ozempic.
4: So what's the story in New Zealand? Well, here, it's MedSafe that reviews evidence and approves drugs for use. Pharmac decides whether they will be publicly funded and under which criteria. For New Zealand, February 2021 is a key date because this is when it was announced that Pharmac would fund the first GLP-1 RA for type 2 diabetes patients that fit certain criteria. It's a dulaglutide drug with the brand name Trulicity. In 2023, a liraglutide called Victoza was added. Now, side note here. They're both active ingredient and brand names for all of these drugs, and I'm going to use both throughout because hopefully it clears up some confusion about what's what. I've heard different pronunciations, I'm just going to go with one of them. The drug names all end in tide because they're peptides, synthetically made small chains of amino acids. Okay, so it's possible that more GLP-1 RAs will be funded by Pharmac in the future for treatment of type 2 diabetes, ones you've likely heard of. a semaglutide, Ozempic, and a tirzepatide, Mounjaro. They're both MedSafe approved and are both currently under assessment for funding by Pharmac. In a comparative systematic review, semaglutide came out as more effective at lowering blood sugar level than the drugs we have funded now. And the evidence suggests tirzepatide is more effective than all three. Tirzepatide, brand name Mounjaro, is actually a dual GLP-1 and GIP receptor agonist. Remember, GIP was that other important incretin released from the gut that signals the pancreas to boost insulin and decrease glucagon. This twincretin drug, as it's dubbed, further boosts that signaling. So the summary of these GLP-1RA drugs for type 2 diabetes treatment in New Zealand is they're all effective, some more than others. Pharmac is publicly funding two for patients that have consistently high blood sugar levels despite treatment and is assessing a further two for funding. They're already MedSafe approved. But as Andrew mentioned, when the type 2 diabetes trials were going on, the weight loss results for patients were really drawing attention.
3: And depending on dose and type, that sort of weight loss varies between groups. Some of them show around 13% body weight after a year. Some of them show up to 21 and 22% body weight after a year. The important thing to know is that in these trials, these people are incredibly well supported. They're often given things like total diet replacement. So instead of eating or making their own foods, they just get little sachets that are nutritionally complete, but they don't have to think about it. They'll also often have dietetic support as well too. So the trials are showing a best case scenario. 21% of your body weight is a lot of body weight to lose within a year. And more realistically, we don't expect to see those large amounts when they're sort of prescribed by a GP and you're free living and you still have to decide what to eat and have to make it and clean up the dishes afterwards.
4: In New Zealand, there are currently three incretin-based drugs with MedSafe approval for weight loss or tackling obesity. A liraglutide drug by the name Saxenda, a semaglutide called Wegovy, which is basically Ozempic with a different dosage, and the same tirzepatide, Mounjaro, that I mentioned above when talking about type 2 diabetes treatment. None are currently publicly funded, but that could soon change. The Obesity Treatment Advisory Group assessed Wegovy and gave it the thumbs up, recommending that it be funded for obese patients that meet certain criteria.
12: The weight loss drug Wegovy is a step closer to getting public funding in New Zealand. It's been moved onto Pharmac's options for investment list. Now, that includes more than 100 drugs the agency would fund if its budget allowed.
4: Now it's just the small question of money. How big is the problem of obesity here? Well, just recently, Dr. Andrew Reynolds was part of a multinational research paper that looked into the numbers.
3: And I guess the good news for New Zealand is that we have a slowing of incidence, new cases of obesity, typically in children and adolescents, but that's really nice to see. And that's sort of in line with most of the developed countries in the world. The unfortunate news is that we actually have a much higher prevalence of obesity in New Zealand, so existing cases, than most developed countries. We have around 1 in 3 adults in New Zealand who are obese, so their BMI is over 30. That's just the measurement of obesity. And if you compare it to probably France has almost half the rate of obesity in their adult population. So we have less incidence over time, which is great, but we still have this really high prevalence, which means there's a lot of people who could potentially benefit from weight loss drug support.
4: And Andrew's excited about what these drugs might be able to do for patients here.
3: The potential future uses and application of these drugs are amazing in New Zealand to really think about in relation to health improvements. The biggest question in this area at the moment is, well, who is the next patient priority group that we give them to or we fund them for? Obviously, funding them costs a lot of money for the government. However, the benefits they incur should be more so. So over the lifelong benefits of having a lower body weight for certain conditions is a huge potential cost savings for the healthcare system. Less people coming through with complex conditions or multimorbidities, more people living happier, healthier lives, also working for longer and paying more taxes. So the government would love that. The key questions of where to go to next, we could sort of loosen the regulation on people with type 2. There's certainly lots of conditions like sleep apnea where weight loss would be beneficial. There's a lot of surgeries where people have to lose a percentage of their body weight before it's safe to operate on them. And that's normally done as an individual struggle where they have to go away and figure out how to lose 5% of their body weight in 10 weeks. These sorts of drugs would really help with that. So there's a lot of future applications that will be beneficial and that we should be considering, especially once the price of these come down and the availability increases, because there's a lot of different patient population groups that will really benefit from having access to them.
4: The cost right now for those who are self-funding is between $400 to $900 per month. Out of reach for many. So far, we've been talking about the good things, but let's get into some of the concerns. First, side effects.
3: Obviously, the most common one is the gastrointestinal distress, and that might present as bloating or cramping or diarrhea or constipation or gurgling or regurge or heartburn. And that makes sense because all of a sudden you're eating suddenly a lot less food. And so your system has to adapt to that. And it can do so with an element of grace or with a larger amount of discomfort. So that's obviously the transient and most common sort of symptom or thing experienced. Some of the rarer ones are really interesting because we don't know what the pathways are. How does it get there? The most obscure rare one to me that popped into my mind is actually with some of them, there's a small risk of sort of suicidal ideation. So all of a sudden in your brain, you start to think about this thing that you might never have thought about in your life while using them. That sort of thought process goes away when you stop taking the drug, and it is alerted by your GP as a potential small risk. So you know what to look out for, but that must be a really unsettling experience to suddenly have these thoughts that you don't normally have. It's a rare one. It's absolutely alerted by your GP to look out for. But it's fascinating that that actually happens, because what is happening in your body physically that leads to that? No idea.
4: There's also something dubbed eye stroke that's been reported on recently. In this rare side effect, people experience vision loss due to disruption of blood flow to the eyes. MedSafe are monitoring this and encouraging reporting of any incidences. Those are the acute side effects. What about long-term impacts? Well, the drugs haven't been around long enough, so we kind of don't know yet.
3: I guess the logic here is if we had to wait 40 or 50 years of a drug being used before we could market it, that's a lot of lost opportunities for lives saved and health improved. We do introduce these sorts of drugs after very strict and rigorous testing, hundreds of millions of dollars to get a drug like this onto the market, which is kind of why they cost so much, because people are recurring their costs. So we're quite confident that for most things that we can measure, it's safe. And then what we do is we use population level data of users versus non-users to sort of look at those really rare events or those unintended harms. Initially, maybe not 10 years ago, 5 or 6 years ago, I think there was this question or concern in some of the data that using GLP-1s increased pancreatitis or pancreatic cancer. So once someone found a signal like that in a population, everyone else looked in the available data and then they pulled the data together to see that there wasn't an increased risk of pancreatitis or pancreatic cancer. There's a huge focus on these drugs at the moment to look for where they might be hurting people, given that their uptake is so massive globally. And so from that sort of breadth of data, we look at population level risk of those cancers and things, those rare events that might be happening. And really happy to say that at the moment, we haven't seen any clear signal where these drugs are doing some unintended harm.
4: Speaking of long term, how long do you have to take these drugs, which are generally prescribed as weekly injections? And what happens when you stop?
3: The way in which these drugs are prescribed is really important, because what they do is they blunt your hunger, your signaling, and they reduce your reward signaling. So if you're often having, you know, a piece of chocolate on the couch at 8 p.m., you sort of reduce the buzz of having that, and therefore you don't want to have it in subsequent days. That activity, that dulling of hunger signaling, only works while you're on the drug. Once you go off the drug, it all returns. And if you haven't learned anything about appropriate foods in appropriate amounts, you don't have anything to sort of rely on. You just go back to normal eating habits and you regain your weight. I think it's around 70% of people are back to their weight within 1 or 2 years. So the way that we prescribe them is a little bit contentious here, in that we don't give them that wraparound support. We don't teach them about healthy amounts and healthy foods so that they can sort of do better after the drug is removed.
4: This feeds into the next concern. Dear to Andrew's heart with his nutrition hat on, what are people eating on these drugs?
3: So there's anecdotal stories and sort of quotes from studies where people say, oh, I'm not hungry, so at the moment I'll wake up and I'll have a piece of toast and some tea at 11 a.m. And then by around 7 p.m. I'm still not that hungry, so I'll have a piece of toast and a cup of tea. And so their whole dietary intake that day was two pieces of toast and two cups of teas. That's not normally enough protein. That's not enough fiber. It's probably not enough iron and all the other sort of micronutrients that we need. So there's this concern with long-term use. We might be introducing issues. Calcium obviously is a big one too. So if you don't have enough calcium, you might be weakening your bones. And because these are largely prescribed to older adults, there's those huge risks of introducing unintended harms through micronutrient deficiencies or inadequate fiber intake or protein intake. So that's one of the risks that we're definitely interested in, but it might take years and years to develop, and it might be a very rare signal. So while we're looking and people are anecdotally writing about that as a concern, we don't have strong evidence to know that that's going to come about. So we're trying to preempt that. And talk more about people getting the right wraparound support when they're prescribed a GLP-1RA so that those malnutrition issues never occur.
4: Like others, Andrew thinks that dietitians could help here if they were given prescribing rights.
3: At the moment, the GP prescribes these drugs to you, and they typically have a 15-minute window where they can tell you all about it, tell you those side effects to look out for and send you on your way. A better model, I think, might be is if a dietitian was the prescriber. Dietitians in New Zealand have prescribing rights, so they can deliver things, but they don't yet have prescribing rights for GLP-1RAs. If you had a dietitian that could prescribe them, so you were referred from your GP, you'd probably have more likely a 45-minute session, and they could really do some of the fundamental awareness of, okay, if you're only going to eat a little bit of food, making sure that you have enough protein and fiber, calcium and iron are really important. And so these are the key foods to focus on. I think that change in the way that we deliver these drugs and then prescribe these drugs would be hugely beneficial. And it would completely circumvent sort of those issues of malnutrition or undernutrition in the years to come.
4: Another concern that has popped up, which MedSafe alerted about in May this year, is the use of weight loss peptides that have been bought online.
13: Increasing amounts of peptides are being seized at the border, and MedSafe warns any products sold or used in this country have not been tested for safety.
4: It's another social media-inspired trend. Often, it's young, fit, healthy people who have ordered things online outside of prescription and injecting these things that have arrived in the post. And honestly, to me, this feels like a wild gamble with your health. Doing this bypasses all the checks and balances that regulators have put in place around manufacturing, approving, and prescribing medicines. It could work out fine, but it also might not. There are no guarantees that these peptides or what they say on the bottle have been manufactured safely, are sterile, or are even in the concentrations advertised. MedSafe specifically warned about another incretin drug called retatrutide. Of all the hyped incretin therapies, retatrutide, or reta, is the most recent and most hyped.
10: And this is going to be a $1 trillion drug. Mm-hmm. $1 trillion. But people are already taking it. I've never tried it, but people I know who have taken it said it works phenomenally well at a fraction of the dose.
4: It's showing up on influencer accounts and is being illegally imported into New Zealand. But again, this is gambling with your health. This from Australia this year.
14: The chief health officer has issued an urgent warning about an unapproved, potentially toxic peptide product. Six people have already suffered acute liver failure after taking the weight loss drug labelled retatrutide.
4: Developed by pharmaceutical company Eli Lilly, retatrutide is currently in phase 3 clinical trials and is a triple agonist, targeting GLP-1, GIP and glucagon receptors. Which seems a bit counterintuitive given the role of glucagon in regulating blood sugar. But it's also got a role in increasing energy expenditure and fat burning. Combining this with the incretins makes retatrutide extra effective. Results to date show typical average weight losses of 20 to 24%, as well as improvements in blood glucose control for those with type 2 diabetes. It's not yet been approved anywhere for use. Eli Lilly plans to submit an application to the US's Food and Drug Administration in early 2027. So if you're seeing it available online for personal use, it's black market. And there are concerns about people with eating disorders seeking out such drugs. Despite these issues, Dr. Andrew Reynolds continues to be hopeful about the good that incretin therapies can do for diabetic and obese patients, and for New Zealand in general, by relieving the burden on our health system. There's also some interesting evidence from studies showing they might have a role in helping people tackle certain addictions, like alcoholism.
3: Really fascinating direction and potentially a really powerful tool to support people with substance abuse issues.
4: While the pharmaceutical companies are developing the next round of better, more effective drugs and versions that are ingestible rather than injectable, the first batches are coming off patent in different places, which means that the cost plummets and they become more widely available. What does the future look like then with these drugs around?
3: Patents have dropped recently in Canada and China and India. So those markets are now having generic versions coming on. It's completely changing the pricing structure and therefore the availability. It also helps the supply issues at the moment where there's only a few producers. There can now be dozens of producers. So the current issues of supply, demand and cost are huge, but they could be very temporary and short term as it changes. Once they are commonly available, wow, what a changing world that is. There's already this concept of an Ozempic economy in place. So it's moving over away from the health consequences and looking at how the market and supply and demand meet more broadly. So it could be that people do eat out less, and I think there's evidence of that, which means restaurants aren't making as much profit. It could be that takeaways are also far less productive in regards to making a profit. I saw something interesting about airplanes sort of making a profit because the average weight of their passengers is going to be less, and therefore the gas used to fly them to different countries will be lower. So they'll make more profit off lighter passengers. I've also seen some records in sort of like fabric producers where the mean size of a dress or a piece of clothing will go down. And because they sell a large piece of clothing for the same price as a small piece of clothing, the fabric producer will be using less fabric to make the same amount of clothes. So really interesting financial repercussions that go way beyond health, sort of being talked under this banner of the Ozempic economy.
4: Thanks to Dr. Andrew Reynolds of the University of Otago. This episode was produced by me, Claire Kincannon. Script editing was by Liz Garten, and sound engineering was by Mark Chesterman. For other related episodes, check out the show notes. Also, Our Changing World has a newsletter where I share backstories, science commentary, and different articles and podcast recommendations. 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Te nā koe I whakarongo mai. Thanks so much for listening. I'm Claire Kincannon. Have a great week. Kia pai, te wiki.
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4: From CBC News, The World This Hour, I'm Mike Miles. Defense experts are warning the Carney government's suspension of plans to buy 16 Black Hawk helicopters from a U.S. company could undermine Canada's military capabilities. Murray Brewster explains.
5: CBC News has learned the federal government quietly paused the planned purchase of 16 U.S.-made Black Hawk helicopters for special forces last summer, ahead of trade talks with the Trump administration. Talks that eventually failed. A spokeswoman for Canada's Defense Investment Agency says the government is now reviewing options in conjunction with the Special Forces. A former Special Forces commander is worried.
6: We have to remember that when we buy a piece of equipment, we're hanging on to them for 20, 30 years.
5: Retired Major General Dennis Thompson, who acknowledges polls show Canadians are in no mood to buy American.
6: They need to understand that pieces of equipment like a Black Hawk or a Black Hawk equivalent, and like the F-35, they weren't selected because, for political reasons, they are the most suitable piece of equipment.
5: The Black Hawks are meant to replace the smaller Griffin helicopters that Special Forces have been using since the early 1990s. Murray Brewster, CBC News, Ottawa.
4: British Columbians get to hear from their provincial party leaders tonight in the campaign's only live, streamed, and televised debate. Georgie Smythe has more on the snap election. That's now a tight race.
7: There will be lots of questions for NDP leader David Eby tonight, who'll be forced to defend his government's record. A lot has happened since Eby called the election 3 weeks ago. Like the rising popularity of Lorne Dirksen, the new leader of the BC Conservatives, who's led a reunification of the previously splintered right.
8: Go Green!
7: Like Dirksen, Green Party leader Emily Lowen is new to this kind of televised leadership debate.
9: She's got to center her commitments on the concerns of voters.
7: Jeff Meggs, chief of staff to former NDP Premier John Horgan, says Eby's debate opponents need to work on boosting their profile. As for Eby...
9: Well, I think David Eby needs to stay calm. He's just got to articulate the reasons why he called the election.
7: Leaders don't know the questions beforehand, and they're not allowed any notes or phones in the debate. Georgie Smythe, CBC News, Vancouver.
4: Saskatoon now has a brand new MRI machine, part of an upgrade being made to the only First Nations-owned imaging clinic in Canada. And as the CBC's Helena Mahalik tells us, local leaders are hoping it will fast-track treatment in the region.
10: We're showing other nations what we can do when we work together.
11: Chief Kirby Constant of James Smith Cree Nation is celebrating the launch of a brand new MRI machine in Saskatoon. The National Medical Imaging Clinic opened in 2020 and is owned by the James Smith Cree Nation, Chicasta Payson Band of the Cree Nation, and Peter Chapman Band. Indigenous Services Canada contributed just over $930,000 to the total $3.4 million expansion. Saskatchewan's Health Minister Jeremy Cox says this means more people will get in the clinic's doors.
12: More capacity means shorter waits for patients, faster clinical decisions, and ultimately helping patients get the care that they need.
11: These developments are a part of Saskatchewan's 2028 goal of 90% of diagnostic scans within 60 days. In 2024, the average wait time for an MRI scan in Saskatoon was 100 days and closer to 300 in Regina. Helena Mahalik, CBC News, Saskatoon.
4: Bail's been rejected for the person accused of helping plan the Tumbler Ridge mass shooting. James Bryant, a.k.a. Melody, is accused of giving Jesse Van Rootselaar money and advice during months of online conversations ahead of the February attack. Six children and two adults were killed. The defense was seeking Bryant's release under strict conditions, including house arrest and restricted internet access. Bryant returns to court next week. That is The World This Hour. For news anytime, visit cbcnews.ca and get all the news you want anywhere, anytime on your smartphone. 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For CBC News, I'm Mike Miles.

0: 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I'm Nala Ayed.
1: Are you aware of the Cascadian movement?
2: The political movement, yes, certainly, with the flag and the emphasis on the West Coast, and as a secessionist movement, I suppose.
3: Sounds intriguing. I guess they'd have to take the Canadian dollar. That might not make them so happy.
4: But a lot of values are more in common with Toronto, but our kind of our atmosphere, our vibe, is a little more in common with Seattle.
0: There's a place on the west coast of North America.
5: I often heard that they felt more like each other than they did like their national counterparts from other regions.
0: Its independence movement is slightly different from Alberta's or Quebec's. Or maybe it's not an independence movement at all, really.
5: They referred to themselves with some sort of understood title that unified that region.
0: The place is Cascadia.
6: The idea of Cascadia has never really fully gone out of style. It's always kind of lingered.
0: Often described in stereotypes. A land of coffee, umbrellas, and plaid.
6: Ecology and culture layered on top of one another.
0: But beneath the surface is a story about identity, geography, and how the two collide.
5: What gets really interesting and complicated is just how layered our identities really are.
0: As part of our series on separatist movements, Ideas producer Matthew Lazen-Ryder looks at the idea behind Cascadia, what makes a nation, and how where we are can shape who we are. Hello, Matthew. How are things in Vancouver?
1: Hi, Nala. It's surprisingly not raining. It's a beautiful day and feeling good.
0: Surprising there's no rain. Matthew, I've heard you talk about Cascadia for probably the better part of a couple of years.
1: Mm-hmm.
0: And here we are. What is Cascadia?
1: Well, what isn't Cascadia? So there are multiple answers to the question of what is Cascadia. And the simplest one is it's a geographic region that maybe could be its own political region. So it's British Columbia and Washington State and Oregon and maybe Idaho and maybe Alaska and maybe Northern California. And maybe they should all break away from Canada and the United States and make their own shiny new country.
0: That's shocking.
1: Right? Isn't it? It's often treated like a provocative or frivolous idea that crops up from time to time, and we talk about it on the radio or the TV for a bit, and then we kind of forget about it and we move on. But there is regular polling on attitudes towards our neighbors here in British Columbia. Every couple of years, there's a Vancouver-based polling firm called Research Co., and they ask BCers this interesting question, which is, do you feel like you have more in common with the people of Seattle and Portland or Toronto and Montreal?
0: Have you ever answered this survey?
1: I have never, but I have my own thoughts. And the results of this poll are pretty consistent. And in 2025, the last time this poll was done, 60% of British Columbians agreed they had more in common with people in Seattle and Portland than in Toronto and Montreal.
0: Certainly that has consequences.
1: Big ones. So I want to get into a little deeper question behind the idea. So why might people divided by a national border, separated by different laws and history and national characters, nevertheless imagine themselves as part of the same unique community? And if you really want to get to the heart of the idea behind Cascadia, here's a way to think about it. It boils down to two different competing orientations, horizontal and vertical.
0: Okay, that sounds utterly fascinating, but I'm not sure what you mean.
1: Okay, I sent you a picture.
0: Okay.
1: It's a standard map of the Pacific Northwest in the United States and British Columbia.
0: Mm-hmm.
1: And if you take a look at it, you can see there's a big horizontal line that cuts right across it.
0: Well, that's the border between Canada and the United States, the 49th parallel.
1: Yes, this big political separation of the United States and Canada. They're down there, we're up here.
0: Mm-hmm.
1: But there's a different way to look at that map, and I sent you a different one, and okay, the orientation changes.
0: Ooh.
1: So can you see the kind of direction that the lines run on this map?
7: Well, yeah, it's more vertical, isn't it?
1: Yeah, so that's a relief map of the Pacific Northwest, and the lines run up and down. Mm-hmm. And so you can see the coast mountains coming down from Alaska all the way to Vancouver, and then east of Vancouver, you can see the top of another mountain range going down from British Columbia, down through Washington State, down through Oregon, running into Northern California.
7: So that's the Cascades?
1: Yes, the Cascades. And between the mountains and the coast is this long green corridor running up and down. And in there are three major cities lined up north to south: Vancouver, Seattle, Portland. And the whole region is a place of fog and rain and Douglas firs and damn fine coffee and other West Coast stereotypes. And that region is what people call
7: Cascadia?
1: Yes. So here's the point, right? If you look at a map one way, if you look at it based on horizontal lines, you've got the States and Canada. And then if you look at it based on vertical lines, you've got Cascadia.
7: Is it a republic?
1: It's not a republic. It's not anything but a different way of looking at the map. And the Cascadia movement is different depending on who you're speaking with. So, yes, there is a small contingent of honest-to-goodness Cascadian separatists here, but there's also economic Cascadia. There's a thing called the Cascadia Innovation Corridor, which is from businesses and local governments to try and create more economic cooperation in the region. And then there's environmental Cascadia, which is groups like Regenerate Cascadia that do environmental restoration work north and south of the border. But Cascadia is also just kind of a pop culture bit of local pride. So there's a Cascadian flag. You can often see it as a bumper sticker. It's a name that the businesses use. So there's a Cascadia pet store up the street from me. There's Cascadia Tap House in Portland, lots of others. So it's kind of a moniker that connects us all. And there are physical connections. So there's Amtrak Cascades, this passenger train service that goes from Vancouver to Seattle to Portland.
7: Just as an aside, what does that flag look like?
1: It's a bit like the Lebanese flag. So on the top, it's got a blue bar. And on the bottom, it's got a green bar. And then right in the middle, instead of a cedar, it's a big Douglas fir. Mm-hmm. And it's often called the Doug or the Doug flag, because it's got, and we are lousy with Douglas firs up here. So it's a pretty good symbol.
7: So back to that train ride, I can only imagine how breathtaking it would be.
1: Oh, yeah. Well, actually, I've never taken that train ride, but I have made that drive several times. It's a thing, when you live in Vancouver, you get down to Seattle and Portland. Mm-hmm. It's a great drive. You go around Boundary Bay and cross the border, and you take Chucknut Drive along these sandstone cliffs along the water, and then you get to Seattle, and it's just like a different kind of Vancouver. You go to Pike Place, and you get a coffee, and then you head down to Portland, and you got the Pacific Ocean to the west, and then you got Mount Baker and Mount Hood looming over everything in the east, and gosh darn, it's beautiful. So yeah, there is a political movement, a bunch of different groups trying to form some kind of new political, social, economic, environmental arrangement in the region. And the underneath all of these versions of Cascadia is the same idea, that the people living along that north-south axis have more in common with each other than the people living along the horizontal lines. So we all over here share the same challenges, but also the same attitudes and aspirations and ways of seeing the world. And those ways are different in Vancouver, Seattle, Portland than they are from, say, Toronto and Montreal or Chicago and New York.
7: I mean, it sounds neat and tidy, but I'm wondering, is it actually true?
1: Well, that's the big question. And beyond that, like, why? What is the relationship between natural environment and worldview and attitude and politics? And how did a certain type of person end up in this weird spot between the mountains and the coast? And is there something about living right between the mountains and the sea that shapes your mind and heart and soul in some way? Something about, does something about living on the plains of Alberta or the shores of the Great Lakes make you one kind of person, and living out here makes you some kind of other? And I'm going to start with maybe an unlikely guest, a man who was born in Germany, moved to the UK, and then made his way to British Columbia.
7: All right, let's have a listen.
8: When moving to BC, I mean, it's you need to bear in mind that I moved from London. So this is like the most urban environment you could possibly be in. And the energy is exactly how you'd picture this. Like, this is a city that doesn't sleep. And then you move to Vancouver and it's quite different, right? Like, it's very nature forward. The culture is very West Coast. It's very laid back. It's a lot more casual. And you see this in the way that people interact with each other. You see this in how people are dressing, how people are spending their weekends. It's just, you know, it's sort of a different flavor of life. And I think the environment that we're in contributes to that a lot. And I'm certainly not immune to its charms. I do a lot of trail running. I spend a lot of time in and on the ocean. And I just think we are incredibly lucky that we have access to all these things.
1: This is Fritz Goetz. He's an associate professor in psychology at UBC. And Fritz is the director of a thing called the Pangea Lab, which stands for Personality and Geographical Ambience Lab, which studies what I think is one of the coolest sounding fields out there, geographical psychology.
7: I have never heard of the discipline. It's quite a combination of fields.
1: Yeah, so... Like our little maps metaphor, geography is one way of looking at the world. Psychology is a way of looking at people and what happens if you mix them up. And the essential question is, what does where you live mean for who you are? And he thinks a lot about mountains.
8: Many, many years ago when I was an undergraduate student, and this was back in Germany, and my advisor was Austrian. And so he had grown up in this tiny tucked away little village in the Austrian Alps. And we got into talking about, you know, what it would do to you to be surrounded by mountains. And I had grown up in this very, very flat part of northern Germany. And it just struck me that on a very foundational everyday level, there must be differences, right? Like, I grew up and you can see pretty much as far as your eyesight allows. Whereas he grew up as somewhere where, like, you open your eyes and, like, you see a huge mountain. That's it. You see the mountain ridge and sort of your whole world is constrained in a way. And it shapes everything. It shapes access. It shapes how you spend your leisure time, how you think about the world, really. And so I think at that point, I was like, okay, there's probably something to it.
7: So, Matthew, is there something to it?
1: Well, the something is that there's got to be some relationship between the place you live and the way you are. There's got to be some kind of interaction.
7: But at this stage, I really have to get this question out. People who live in mountain regions can't all be the same. Mm. Like, I'm not the same as everyone else I live around, and you're not either.
1: No.
7: And if natural environment shaped personality, wouldn't we all think alike based on where we are?
1: Yeah, it's a good question. And that's why I say he looks at how these things interact, not just determine or cause, because the interactions are complex.
7: Kind of almost like nature versus nurture.
1: Exactly, yeah. There is a simpler version of this idea. So there's this very old theory in North America called the frontier thesis. You may be familiar with it. But this was an idea with origins around the late 1800s that claimed that what shaped American culture, particularly American political culture, was the experience of settlers on the American frontier. How frontiersmen kind of created the character of the country.
8: Yeah, it's the idea that during the European settlement of North America, Europeans arrive east. They're fleeing kind of like the famines that plague Ireland and Sweden and the lack of economic prospects in Germany. And so they make their way over there. And then it's kind of like the misfits and the gold diggers and the adventurous, free-spirited people and the people who struggle with authorities, they keep moving west. Everybody else kind of like stays east. They settle, they rebuild their life. And so that way you keep moving west until you hit a kind of insurmountable frontier, which are the Rocky Mountains for the most part. And then the idea is that kind of like in that place where there's sort of anarchy, or right? There's like not a lot of existing institutions. There's a lot of free land. This spirit of individualism prevails. This idea of like these iron-willed people that kind of make it on their own. They're in places where they cannot rely on others. They don't want to rely on others.
7: So the spirit of individualism prevails.
1: In the theory's original telling, yeah. And it was that experience of pushing across the frontier that created the American character in a way. Now, a lot has changed since the late 1800s, and that specific theory doesn't really hold sway anymore. For one thing, the supposedly free land was not empty and free. Indigenous people were already living there. And that the theory tried to explain a very diverse country with one sweeping story. Caveats aside,
8: what has really revolutionized my field of geographical psychology is the advent of big data. So this is kind of like the revolution that happened with the internet, because suddenly you could pull these people. And so you could have data at scales that were completely unimaginable before. So now we're suddenly talking about like millions of people, and we knew where they lived. And we also knew a bunch of demographic characteristics, so we could ensure that the effects that we see really have to do with where they live more so than who they are outside of their personality. And then we could relate that just to like how mountainous the environments are where they live. So essentially how hilly, how mountainous the physical topography of their zip codes is.
7: Wow.
1: So you can take one small piece of that old frontier thesis and actually test it. Like, hey, what kind of people live near the mountains?
8: And we could actually see exactly that. We could see that to the degree that this ethos of independence manifests in personality, those traits tend to be more pronounced in these more mountainous areas. And interestingly, that was true in all mountains across the United States, but it was especially pronounced in the Western mountains and the Rockies, more so than, say, the Appalachians, because the Rockies are not just mountains. They were the frontier during that settlement. So you have this combined effect of ecology and culture layered on top of one another that really gave rise to that ethos of independence that we continue to see in those places today.
7: So if what he's saying is correct, and there are layers of ecology and culture on top of one another, why would something that happened 150 years ago still show up today, Matthew?
1: So even if that old theory was part of this like sweeping, grand, mythological story about individualistic settlement, stories and cultures get connected to a place.
8: This is what we call a social founder effect. You can also think of this as a genetic founder effect. The basic idea is just you're kind of like a blank canvas in a place, and then people go there and they start creating this culture from scratch. And that sort of becomes enshrined in the practices and the stories we tell each other, in the institutions we build up, in the laws, in the rituals and the ceremonies we share, all the cultural elements that make up culture. And it gets passed down to generations and continues to characterize these places even when the frontier is no longer frontier. Right? Nowadays, you have internet in Alberta, you have internet in Montana, like you can be anywhere that's very far away from urban centers and you can have access to the rest of the world. But that wasn't the case back then. And so these historical effects tend to outlive some of the ecological realities that created them.
7: So what does that mean for today, Matthew?
1: So you don't

0: hundreds of years later.
1: Wow.
0: The other thing is, if you like the sounds of that, you can move to a place that sounds like a place you'd like to be.
2: People will move to places that align with their psychological needs.
1: So Vancouver and Portland and Seattle are close to the mountains, but I'm not sure individualist fits the stereotypical idea of who lives there. I know that stereotype exists about Alberta and the Rockies, but around the West Coast, the stereotype, of course, as you know well, is more about progressives. Does individualist apply to the coast, mountains, and Cascades?
0: I think, yeah, it does. And of course, there are people across the ideological spectrum here. BC and Washington and Oregon all have these really stark ideological and political divides within them. I mean, there is even a Greater Idaho movement, which is this movement to unite all of the red-leaning areas of Washington and Oregon east of the Cascades with more conservative Idaho. But when you cross the Cascades, it does tend to get a little bit more progressive, but there is this strong tradition in Vancouver and Portland and Seattle of what you might call like the individualist or anti-authority progressive. And that is anything from, you know, the anarchists and radicals in Seattle and Portland and Vancouver to just more mainstream environmentalists who are skeptical of centralized government and traditional authorities. And so, yes, we have conservatives and progressives, and they're both kind of affected by this spirit of individualism. But I should say individualism is only one way of looking at people. And when Goetz looks at personality and mountainousness, one big trait stands out.
2: What we can see is that the strongest effect by far is this openness to experience peace. To this day, people in these mountainous regions tend to have higher openness to experience.
1: Fascinating. Openness to experience.
0: Yeah, openness to experience is one of the traits that psychologists use to measure personality. It's called the Big Five personality test. So openness to experience is basically curiosity and novelty, interest in new experiences. And people in mountainous areas tend to score very high on it. Now, they also tend to score lower on a couple of traits.
2: We also see that these tend to be places where people are less extroverted, which also makes sense. If you're in a very isolated environment, you need to be somebody who doesn't crave constant social stimulation because you're not going to get it. So we see this decreased extroversion or increased introversion. And we also see that these people tend to be less agreeable, so generally less pro-social traits, more of a self-focused way of life. So this is kind of like the personality profile that we see that is associated with these environments.
1: So I find it hard to square openness to experience, but less agreeable.
0: Yeah. And so like, if you want to take the historical idea, right, it's like, you got to be okay with being alone. You got to be all right with having a separation between you and the rest of the country. You only have yourself and the forests and the bears and the orcas and the salmon.
1: Explains so much.
0: it does. And when trying to think about how that might play into today, it's interesting because there is a pretty heavy stereotype about Vancouver and Portland and Seattle. And that is that it's really, really hard to make friends here.
3: Yeah, 100%. It's a friend of mine who moved here once described it as polite but cold.
0: So this is a conversation I had with a couple of Vancouverites down at English Bay about Vancouver's chilly reputation.
4: I would agree with that. Yeah, I don't know, like, you just don't make deep connections and more surface level.
3: You know, you could meet somebody here and talk about how hard it is to meet someone and they'll vehemently agree with you, but then they won't want to exchange numbers, anything like that. So it's it is a little bit, little standoffish here.
1: Standoffish. I haven't experienced it, but I've definitely heard it about Vancouver.
0: Yeah, and I've heard about it all my life. What I didn't know was that Seattle has the exact same reputation. It's called the Seattle Freeze.
5: We've all heard of it, and many of us have experienced it. The Seattle freeze. Some newcomers can feel it when they move to the city.

0: Seattleite seem standoffish, distant, or even cold, perhaps.
1: It's a bit difficult to form strong relationships or meet new people.
2: People say, hey, you want to go to coffee?
3: Yeah.
2: But they actually never followed through.
3: Or we should do that sometime.
2: Yes, exactly.
3: And never follow through.
2: Exactly.
4: It's just this Kaskadian nation, it's not sounding very warm. It's actually starting to sound like a very frosty place.
3: Right, I know. I should be hyping my home region, but we got to be honest here.
4: Would Vancouverites agree with you?
3: I think, especially on that last part, the kind of social flakiness. They're like, oh yeah, it was great to meet you. Let's get coffee and then never talk to you ever again. So we're running on a bit of speculation here because Fritz hasn't actually studied the comparative social dynamics of Vancouver and Seattle, but he will venture that that legacy of high openness, low extroversion, might be at play. And it seems like some of our social habits are influenced by our natural surroundings, not just our historical relationship with our natural surroundings, but how those natural surroundings still shape the rhythm of our lives.
5: If we invite some speculation here based on what we do know and just try to extrapolate a little bit, I think one thing that is quite distinct in the Pacific Northwest is how the environment invites certain ways to spend your free time. And we do know that those vary around the world, and they tend to be associated with important outcomes, such as how easy it is to socialize. And as an example, when I lived in London and England before I moved to Vancouver, after work, you would commonly go to the pub. Whether you liked beer or not, that was just a very strong prescriptive social norm. This is where people would head. And so in the pub, there's not much to do other than drink and talk to each other. With alcohol being a social lubricant that kind of like further amplifies opportunities for socializing. And so you would actually get to know people pretty well just because you spend a lot of time just talking to them. If you are in a place that invites a lot of outdoorsy activities, chances are you might not actually talk all that much. If you go skiing with somebody else while you are like on a run down the hill, and not actually talking to each other. And then afterwards, it's kind of like the experience is awesome, but there's no more necessarily no more depth to that in the sense that like, this was great. Did you see me on the run? Yeah, I did. That was awesome. Let's do it again. Very different from say like being in a pub and discussing the finer points of like, I don't know, you know, the latest books that have come out or like movies in the theater and so on and so forth. The culture will adapt. So, you know, our bars close earlier. People get up earlier to like go chase sunrise hikes, for example.
4: Does this ring true to you, Matthew?
3: Yeah. Oh, absolutely it does. Now, I also have to defend a little bit. Like, we do like books out here. We do read. We do enjoy a good film and talking about it. But yes, in general, what Fritz suggests really rings true in my experience. Now, though, to kill some stereotypes, the thing is, it's only some people. It's only one sort of class of person that fits that Pacific Northwest hiker, kayaker stereotype. But I think the important thing that Fritz is suggesting there is the culture that's built up around the natural environment, the mountains and the waterways, spills all over the place and creates these institutions and local stories and effects like when businesses are open and closed and what kind of businesses open and close. And that shapes the way you live, whether you climb a mountain or not. So you don't have to have ever gone into the Lynn Canyon here in North Vancouver. You're still shaped by people's relationships with the mountains. And that seems to stretch from Vancouver, Seattle, and Portland. And maybe one of the reasons we feel a kinship with them is that relationship with the ecology has shaped our social lives, it shaped our worldviews, it shaped our personalities, and that unites us on the up and down instead of with you guys back in there in Central Canada.
4: Well, I won't take that personally. But Matthew, let's say I'm persuaded of the idea that Vancouverites and Seattleites are standoffish hikers, even if they don't hike.
3: Yep.
4: But surely that doesn't make a nation together.
3: It's true, absolutely. But there's something else going on, Nala, that hints at a deeper relationship to both our surroundings and to each other. And that is, some of us are starting to sound alike.
4: Now that's a cliffhanger I'm going to stick around for. Thank you so much, Matthew.
3: Thank you.
4: I'm speaking with Ideas producer Matthew Lazenrider as part of our series on separatist movements at home and abroad. This is Ideas. I'm Nahla Ayed.
3: Have you spent much time in Surrey, Nahla? Are you familiar with Surrey?
4: I've been there a couple of times, yeah.
3: So I grew up there in a really rural part, quite close to the American border.
4: That big horizontal line we call the 49th parallel.
3: Mm-hmm. And the border is interesting down there. When I first got a car, I would drive down to the beach, White Rock Beach, where you could see United States across the bay. And I'd drive down to the beach and I would tune into American talk radio, which was a lot of fun. And then there's this road on the other side of the water, Zero Avenue, and it runs along the border, literally a horizontal line right along the parallel. And in some places, the border felt a little absurd because there was nothing, you know, there was no boundary. It was just like, here's a road and a little ditch, and that side's the United States and this side's Canada, and just seems so arbitrary. And things cross the border all the time, deer, birds, coyotes. But turns out there is another cross-border phenomenon, and you can hear it.
4: Right across the border, you can hear it. What does it sound like?
3: Well, it sounds ever so slightly different than when I say the word bag. And I'm just going to let that hang there for a moment and introduce Julia Swan.
6: Hi, my name is Julia Swan. I have a doctorate in linguistics from the University of Chicago, and I am an associate professor at San Jose State University.
3: San Jose, not in the Cascadia region, but pretty close to its southern edge. And Julia first became interested in Cascadia when she was a graduate student.
6: Yeah, and I was introduced to the concept of Cascadia and this notion that there could be a cross-border, cross-national border, transnational border region that identified so strongly together that they referred to themselves with some sort of understood title that unified that region, despite being parts of different countries. In interviewing speakers from both Vancouver and Seattle, I often heard that they felt more like each other than they did like their national counterparts from other regions.
3: And as a linguist, she wanted to know, since we feel like each other so much, do we sound like each other?
4: So the natural question is, do you?
3: Well, some of us do. And Julia's pretty careful here. There isn't one neat Cascadian or Pacific Northwest accent. Western English in general hasn't had as much time as Eastern North America to develop really sharp regional differences. And all those caveats aside, something's going on in Cascadia with a certain sound.
6: This doesn't just occur in Pacific Northwest English, but it does seem to be kind of noteworthy in the Pacific Northwest. We might find higher rates of it among some speakers in areas like Seattle, Vancouver, and Oregon.
3: Okay, as I said, that's a lot of caveats, I know, Nahla, but sound is a complicated thing.
4: Okay, Matthew, I'm getting a little bit impatient. What is the sound? What does it sound like?
3: It's words that have A-G in them, ag.
4: Ag.
6: So it could really be any word that has ag in it as a sequence. Very easy, bag. I don't have this feature in my speech, but if I did, I might expect that word to sound something more like bag. So I put my groceries in the bag. And that could extend to any other sequence of words, perhaps less common than bag, in which that sequence occurs. So it might be magnet, or magnet, or agriculture.
3: That's it. So among some speakers, particularly notable in Vancouver and Seattle and maybe a little bit of Portland, ags are turning into eggs, and surprisingly, A's are going down.
6: So the feature that I'm calling pre-G merger, it also results in things like egg, like if I were to say the Hague or plague, that sound is also lowering. This part people miss. There aren't as many obvious observations of that. Plague is also being pronounced like plague. Maybe it doesn't go all the way down to plague, but it's moving downward, and what we think of as downward in a sort of an abstract vowel space. So they're kind of like meeting in the middle.
4: So let me give that a try. So if you don't have it, it's bag, plague.
3: Mm-hmm.
4: But if you do have it, it's bag and plague.
3: If you don't have it, bag plague. If you do have it, beg plague. So which led me to start doing something mildly annoying to the people I met at English Bay in Vancouver. Okay, I'm going to ask a couple of questions. Don't think about why. Just go with your gut. What do you carry your groceries in?
7: Well, I carry the paper bags or the reusable ones.
3: Can you say that B word again?
7: Bag.
3: Okay. And Bryn, what do you carry your groceries in?
8: A reusable bag.
3: Again?
8: Bag.
3: So, Nala, those are our two friends from English Bay again, Bryn and Tori. Just to isolate them, Bryn's are fairly distinct.
8: Bag, plague, bag, plague.
4: Okay.
3: But Tori's get a little closer.
7: Bag, plague, bag, plague.
4: I hear it getting closer, but it's still not quite what we heard earlier, bag, plague.
3: You're right. I did find an even better example in Vancouver, Nala, and I'll play it in a second. But first, the important thing is this phenomenon also exists in Seattle. And after a TV news report in that city about the shift, a bunch of Seattleites took to Instagram to compare their begs and bags.
9: Washington State is so funny because especially if you're on the west side of the state, the word bag, they'll say it like big.
10: I grew up in Washington State, and this is how I say these three words. Bag, bagel, and eggs. Bag and bag, I say interchangeably.
11: They say we say bag instead of bag. And frankly, I don't know what I did say. I might have said bag, but now that you guys have all pointed it out, we're all gonna get our shit together, and I think we all need to just start saying bag.
3: It's a cross-border phenomenon. And then back in Vancouver, Nala, I met up with this guy on a beautiful Vancouver afternoon.
12: What are you out doing today?
13: Well, cycling, of course. You can't see me, but I'm in full Lycra. A mammal, as they'd say, a middle-aged man in Lycra. And it's, enjoying the last of the Vancouver summer, you could say.
3: This is Rafferty Baker, a colleague of mine at CBC Vancouver.
12: Okay, what do you carry your groceries in?
13: A shopping bag.
12: What was that second word?
13: Bag.
12: Okay. In the medieval ages, what did rats carry?
13: They had fleas, but that had the plague.
12: What was that word?
13: Plague.
3: Okay, Nala, here they are, isolated.
13: Bag. Plague.
3: Do you hear that?
4: Yeah.
13: Bag. Plague.
4: I hear it. There it is.
13: Bag. Plague.
4: There it is.
13: And it does strike me that bag and plague, of course, are spelled differently, and yet here I am saying them exactly the same. I don't know.
12: Pretty close.
13: That's part of it, eh?
12: Do you consider yourself to have like a Pacific Northwest accent?
13: Well, I mean, ask a fish if it's wet, right? Like, you don't know it.
12: Is it going to get in your head a little bit?
13: Yeah, I'll be self-conscious and maybe try and root it out a little bit even, right?
4: So in conclusion, in Seattle and Vancouver, some people's bags are becoming begs, and their plagues mm-hmm. are becoming plagues.
3: Yeah. And one thing Julia Swan found really jumped out at me.
6: For one thing, if we have individuals who have lived and their families have lived in these areas for multiple generations, they're much more likely to use this feature. And that's probably because they acquired it from parents or grandparents, aunts and uncles, who also grew up in this region using this feature.
3: So the longer your family's been here, the more likely you are to sound like this. And in fact, the very first time I spoke with Julia on the phone, I wasn't rolling yet, unfortunately, but she asked me what I carry my groceries in, and I said a bag. And she immediately guessed that my grandparents were not from Vancouver, which is true. My dad was from the UK. My mom grew up in California. They both moved here. I don't have this accent. Tori, as you could hear, had it a little, and his family goes back a long time in this area. And Rafferty's father's side here goes back generations.
4: So where did it come from?
3: Well, apparently not from listening to American talk radio at the beach.
6: So, you know, I would hypothesize that rather than having the Seattle or Vancouver folks, you know, pick up this feature from the other one or listening to the media or the news, it's more likely that there were kind of seeds planted in their settlement histories that made this change, created some foundation, laid some foundation for this change in both places, or maybe had this change present in earlier parts of the non-Indigenous settlement in both places.
3: So something in the history of the region influenced it, like the way people moved around or talked to each other or got here or the kinds of work they did when they got here. Something in the past influenced both Seattle and Vancouver, and this influence is surviving on today. And there's another element to this, and it's that there's an ideological component.
6: The thing that I find more fascinating is that when I thought really carefully about who was using the feature and who wasn't, and the other types of ideologies and beliefs and attitudes they expressed about their cities, my biggest observation and revelation was that it was the folks who were taking a more resistant stance to changes within their community or communities that seemed to bring out the feature.
3: She gathered examples of people in Vancouver and people in Seattle saying these words and then has them do kind of ideological, personality, attitude, worldview surveys and compares the two. And there's this statistical relationship between these two things.
6: The resistance, I would summarize, both in Vancouver and Seattle, was a resistance to encroachment. So in Seattle, that resistance to encroachment is largely kind of leveled and targeted at the tech industry, and in particular, the sort of inward migration from California, where Amazon and other companies, big tech companies, have gone in. So the resistance, the folks who were really very prominent about using this big pronunciation there, were the folks who fundamentally described Seattle not as a techie town or a new techie town, but as a town of, you know, fisher folk and lumber, and maybe they cited the airplane industry and Boeing of the 1960s or 70s glory, but they certainly did not cite tech as sort of the defining essence of their city. So in Vancouver, the resistance was a little bit different, and I would say it centered more on a discourse of foreign investment and foreign wealth and serious issues and frustration with the cost of living. I noted right away in having interviews with young adults from a wide range, from about age, you know, 18 to 36 or 37, that there were more folks in the sample in Vancouver who were still living with their parents at the time they were interviewed in adulthood, who may not have been college students because of the serious cost of living pressures that they experienced. So in the interviews where people were really likely to use this feature, the big sort of pronunciation feature, they were also likely to express the sense of displacement at the changes that had, you know, felt like they had taken over the areas that they were familiar with and had grown up in. And so in that sense, the discourse was different. The details of the discourse in those local settings were different. But fundamentally, the same type of resistance and feeling of displacement was sort of being expressed by both the Seattle users of this feature as well as the Vancouver ones.
4: So if I understand correctly, Matthew, if someone from Seattle is suspicious of outsiders changing their neighborhoods,
3: then they're more likely to say beg instead of bag.
4: I find this extraordinary. How can that be?
3: Well, either simultaneously or interconnected, that seed from the past survives today in pronunciation that seems to come out more among people who have a protective sense of place.
6: No one's going to sit down and tell you, oh, I pronounce this word this way because I'm making a claim about my community. No one's going to pitch that. But wrapped up in that performance are things about their own character, their own social identity, their own social goals, which are dynamic, and as well as their relationship to their community, their ownership, their claims of ownership about that community, and claims about what that community is and should continue to be.
3: So Julia cannot say that there is an official Pacific Northwest accent, or this one interesting pronunciation quirk proves that Seattle and Vancouver belong to some unified historical culture. But there's another element to this, and one that relates very closely to the physical geography around Vancouver and Seattle and Portland. And that is, have you ever heard the word skookum? Have you heard that word?
4: Nope, that's the first time I've heard that.
3: So for some reason, I know the word skookum. I'm not sure why, but I know it. And sometimes other people in BC and Washington also know it.
12: You ever heard the word skookum?
7: I have heard it, but I can't remember what. Does it mean go fast?
12: Not quite.
7: Okay.
12: Bryn skookum?
8: Yeah, I've had it. I had an art teacher who used to say it all the time.
12: What do you remember what it means?
8: She always used it in a positive sense, like it's skookum, like it's really good. The bee's knees, cat's meow.
4: The bee's knees.
12: Do you know the word skookum?
13: Oh yeah, skookum's my family said skookum since I was a kid. And you know, when an item is of good quality, well built, a good solid item, you'd say that's skookum.
12: That's a real skookum product you got there.
13: Yeah, exactly. And you know, when people who didn't grow up in BC are just like, what did you just say?
12: Yeah.
13: Skookum.
3: So in regional English out here, skookum today means kind of reliable or solid or really good.
6: I'm glad you brought this one up because the origins of the word skookum come from an indigenous language. The indigenous languages that are in use, have been in use on either side of the now U.S.-Canadian border, are not entirely the same, nor are they mutually intelligible or comprehensible. But what unifies the region, in a sense, is that it has been a hot spot for indigenous language diversity and cultural diversity. So there was a very dense number of languages and varieties in use prior to European settlement by folks ranging from what we now think of as Alaska all the way through BC, through Washington, Oregon, and perhaps down even into, you know, Northern California. So some of the developments that have occurred in this region that are somewhat unifying actually predate English speakers or the arrival of English speakers in this region. And one of those that is a really particularly interesting case study is that of Chinook jargon, or what the locals call Chinook Wawa. Chinook jargon, evidence suggests that this originated as a trade language that was not necessarily used as a native language by speakers, but was used for the purpose of trading with folks whose native language you didn't share.
4: I love how multi-layered this story is getting.
3: Mm-hmm. So let me explain a little bit more about Chinook jargon. So exactly when the language emerged first is debated amongst academics, but Chinook jargon developed in this multilingual world of trade, and it started along the lower Columbia River. The rivers really mattered because they were major routes. Places along the Columbia were centers of trade, and European traders entered those already existing trade networks. And Chinook jargon spread and incorporated English and French words, and English and French speakers took from Chinook jargon. So just like attitudes and worldviews and personalities are connected to physical things like mountains and shorelines, so is language. And a word like skookum is, in a sense, a word carried along the rivers in a place that would later become British Columbia and Washington and Oregon. And it's because of this pre-existing connection with the waterways that travel throughout Cascadia.
6: And these things are really part of, I think, the human nature of using language. What gets really interesting and complicated is just how layered our identities really are. We might, and as it relates to, we've spent a lot of time talking about Pacific Northwest English, and a lot of my fascination around this topic grew out of a fascination around the national border that, you know, people see as very hard and fixed. But the commonality that was really felt and expressed regionally that transcended that national border.
3: So even though both of my parents moved here from elsewhere, this is like the you don't have to be born a cowboy to exist in the cowboy culture, right? So both of my parents moved here from elsewhere. Somehow I inherited a small piece of this language that connects the Fraser River to the Columbia, that connects BC and Washington and Oregon, because it was carried along that north-south axis through the rivers and the coasts.
4: It's incredible to think about that legacy of a landscape showing up in the voice of someone, as you say, whose parents didn't originate in the area. Super fascinating. And yet, Matthew, that border that we talked about between the U.S. and Canada still exists, and it's still meaningful.
3: It is, right? So we can't get carried away. We're still Canadian here in Vancouver. People here, by definition, make up part of what it means to be a Canadian.
5: There are reasons why Cascadia makes sense from this research perspective and reasons why it would make less sense. And why it would make more sense is because of the shared ecology that I think we have talked about quite a bit. Reasons why it makes less sense is because nations bind. So nationhood is something that is very purposefully restored and reinvented and perpetuated constantly, essentially. So like every week, Canadians are being reminded that they are Canadians. And that are ties that bind us together. These are things that connect us to Alberta and Ontario. And CBC is actually a huge part of that, right? Like we share the same news. And there's something, you know, when the FIFA World Cup was happening, we're cheering for the same team as people in Alberta, not for the same team as people in Seattle. And so I think this is actually an argument against Cascadia, to try and say, yes, historically speaking, Canada and the United States, as they currently exist, are extremely young, right? Like Canada is a little over 150 years old, the United States in the current form, a little over 250 years old. But for the people that currently live, it's all they've ever known. And there's really strong cultural forces at play that reinforce that national identity. And that would make us distinct from people in Washington State or on Oregon State. And so I think this is really a duality and a tension that there are things that we have in common that would really give rise to this notion of Cascadia, but there are also things, active forces, that set us apart from one another. And not in a rivalry kind of way, but just in a culturally meaningful kind of way.
4: So it sounds like the case for Cascadia is already unraveling, Matthew. No Cascadian separatism for us today.
3: Well, I mean, the important part to remember about the Cascadia movement, and this is where the historical, ecological, environmental connections become so interesting, is the argument that a lot of Cascadian activists make is that they're not actually trying to get rid of national borders. It's that they're trying to sort of de-emphasize the importance of those horizontal lines. They're often called bioregionalists, and how you can change your understanding of who you are by focusing more on the relationship between the historical, ecological, and environmental reasons that you became who you are and how you see the world.
4: So back to the purpose of this series, Matthew, what really underlies it is asking the question, what makes a nation? What binds a group of people together? So ultimately, what do you think you've learned here in looking at Cascadia?
3: The interesting thing is that the things that bind people together don't all pull in the same direction. So a national border creates one kind of belonging through a shared political history, through shared stories, through shared symbols, political institutions that remind us that we're Canadian or American. But then the natural world creates relationships too. So mountains and rivers and coastlines, they connect people along a different sort of line. And neither one makes the other one unreal. You can belong to several places at once. You can be a Canadian and you can be a Cascadian. They aren't mutually independent. It just requires a different way of looking at that map, like way back to the way we began. You can think of your existence in terms of the things that move up and down, as well as the things that move west to east.
4: Matthew, thank you so much.
3: Thank you, Nala.
4: So with what he said in mind, that was from Cascadia, Matthew Lazen-Ryder, producer with ideas, actually joining me from Vancouver. Our series continues tomorrow with Tom Howell and Separatism for Newcomers. What draws people to the independence movement in Quebec, despite not having family history to connect them to French Canada? This episode was produced by Matthew Lazen-Ryder. Technical production, Danielle Duval. Our web producer is Lisa Ayuso. Senior producer, Nicola Lukšić. Greg Kelly is the executive producer of Ideas. And I'm Nala Ayed.
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18: A historic referendum campaign draws to a close, and Alberta chooses its path. 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Join Adrian Arsenault and West of Center's Kathleen Petty for live coverage. Choose CBC News for the Alberta Referendum Night Special. 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
19: From CBC News, The World This Hour, I'm Mike Miles. Nunavut's Family Services admits it put out wrong information about the number of children under its care. The actual figure is almost double. Now critics are questioning the department's ability to care for those children. Samuel Watt with that story.
20: Inuit advocate Manituk Thompson says she's lost trust in Nunavut's family services ability to track children in care. Her concern is over information recently released by the department that it now says was incorrect and unverified.
21: Are there a lot of children that are falling through the cracks? I'm not sure now.
20: In mid-August, family services reported 251 children and youth in care as of June 30th. Days later, when CBC News asked for a more detailed breakdown, the department said that initial figure was wrong and is actually 440. Data keeping is a recurring issue detailed in numerous Auditor General of Canada reports since 2011. Minister Gwen Heliakia-Rook says she was never told her department sent out incorrect figures, but they're committed to accuracy.
22: We absolutely recognize the need for strong evidence.
20: Family Services says the transition to a new information system, Matrix, may have affected its reporting. The department says it launched Matrix 2 years ago. Samuel Watt, CBC News, Yellowknife.
19: Communities across northwestern Ontario are celebrating the province's decision to adopt permanent daylight time, aligning the region with Manitoba, which announced last month it will no longer be changing its clocks in the spring and fall. Sarah Law with reaction.
23: There are some 70 communities, cities, towns, townships, and First Nations communities impacted by this.
24: That's Kenora Rainy River PC MPP Greg Rickford. He worked with municipalities and First Nations to canvass their community members. Several surveys were conducted about which time zone they wanted to follow. Rickford says the decision was unanimous.
23: Not one poll had under 90%. To go to Manitoba's decision not to change their clocks anymore.
24: Kiwetinohm NDP MPP Saul Mamakwa represents dozens of the region's First Nations, most of which are remote. He says his members travel back and forth to Winnipeg for business, health, and social services.
25: You know, we did not want to be the island of Central Time and between Ontario and Manitoba.
24: But for those in the Eastern Time Zone, the clocks still go back an hour come November 1st. Sarah Law, CBC News, Thunder Bay, Ontario.
19: Get your financial houses in order. That warning about the world economy from the managing director of the International Monetary Fund. Kristalina Georgieva is accusing nations of being more grasshopper than ant In other words, not preparing when they had the opportunity.
0: Too many countries did not use the post-pandemic recovery to rebuild fiscal buffers, and each new shock has pushed debt levels higher. This time around, advanced economies are the worst offenders.
19: Georgieva calling for countries to adopt what she's calling a prudent, hawkish monetary policy. The man who orchestrated the murder of rapper Tupac Shakur in 1996 has been sentenced to 40 years to life in prison. Shakur was gunned down on the Las Vegas Strip. Dwayne Davis was convicted in August of first-degree murder with the use of a deadly weapon.
1: You don't get to take a man from his family. You don't get to take his very life, his whole future from him, and just walk away from it, especially when that man is Tupac Shakur. The world never forgot about him and his death, and neither did Las Vegas. It took us 30 years, but at this time, you are going to face justice.
19: A Nevada judge handed down the sentence at a hearing Tuesday. The court also heard emotional victim impact statements from the brother and sister of Shakur. Pope Leo had a quiet night in hospital after surgery to remove part of his right lung. The Vatican says he's been diagnosed with lung cancer. Doctors are examining the tissue to see if more surgery is needed. That is The World This Hour. For news anytime, go to cbcnews.ca. For CBC News, I'm Mike Miles.
2: I'm Saroja Coelho. 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
9: Welcome to The Inquiry from the BBC World Service with me, Tanya Beckett. One question, four expert witnesses, and an answer. Over the last year and a half, many countries have had cause to question their relationship with the United States, as President Trump has taken a number of measures against his country's foes and allies. Even his closest neighbours have not been spared. This year, Trump imposed tariffs on Canada, including 50% levies on steel and aluminium imports. He's also frequently suggested that his ally across the border should become America's 51st state. But Canada's leader has offered a spirited response. Prime Minister Mark Carney has repeatedly suggested that what is often termed the old rules-based international order, led by US dominance, is on the wane. As a result, the so-called middle powers, which are countries that are below greater powers but still wield significant influence, should band together in order to make their voices heard and exert influence.
10: The multilateral institutions on which the middle powers have relied are under threat. And as a result, many countries are drawing the same conclusions, that they must develop greater strategic autonomy. And this impulse is understandable.
9: As the Canadian Prime Minister puts it, if we're not at the table, we're on the menu. This week on The Inquiry, we're asking, can middle powers reshape the world?
11: Part 1. The Canadian Article.
9: In 1943, whilst conflict raged across Europe, Asia, and Africa, The Economist magazine published an article entitled A Foreign Idea. And because this is radio, it's worth saying those three words had a question mark at the end. And the question centred on a particular country. The piece pointed to the wartime activities and expanded geopolitical influence of Canada, which at the time the article was published was a country of just under 12 million people. It concluded that its contribution to the Allied effort during World War II had far outweighed its global standing. Asa McKercher is Associate Professor in Public Policy and Governance at St. Francis Xavier University in Nova Scotia, Canada.
26: This is a recognition of the fact that during the war, Canada's playing an outsized role for a relatively small country, a huge economic commitment in the Second World War. And so The Economist makes the case that as the world looks to the future, the post-war world, countries like Canada, and Canada especially, will be the countries to watch, the countries that aren't great powers, but are something else, capable of playing a larger role than smaller powers had in the past.
9: As the war ended, Canada found it had become comfortable with the idea of a more prominent position on the world stage.
26: Canadians wanted to isolate themselves in the 1920s and 1930s against all the terrible things going on in Europe and Asia. And that policy had worked. The war had still found Canadians. And so Canadians, like Americans after 1945, recognized that they need to play a role in the world. And that means adopting the sort of new mantle of being a middle power.
3: The establishing of global organizations such as the World Bank, International Monetary Fund, and the United Nations aimed to bring a framework to money and politics around the world. This gave Canada, along with fellow middle countries such as Sweden, Norway, and Australia, a platform on which to extend diplomatic reach.
26: And so the idea is to use sort of multilateral institutions to magnify your influence that you otherwise probably wouldn't have one-on-one with a great power. And also work with like-minded countries that have an interest in international trade or in dealing with refugee crises or in making the World Health Organization work.
3: In essence, Canada was considering its almost 9,000-kilometre border with the United States, the longest between any two countries in the world, and felt the need to look beyond it.
26: Canada has always been an exporting country. Canadians have always been cognizant of having too many eggs in the American basket. And certainly Canada came to support what we now call the rules-based international order when it came to not only things like the United Nations, but due to international trade rules as well.
3: And there was one place in particular where Canada was able to leave a lasting mark. That is the North Atlantic Treaty Organization, or NATO. NATO was formed in 1949 as a mutual defense alliance to protect Western democracies from the threat of Soviet expansion during the early Cold War. Article 5 of the treaty is the most well-known, committing each nation to defend the others in the agreement. But Article 2, the Canadian article as it's known, is a commitment to cooperation and stability outside armed conflict.
26: Canada plays an outsized role in NATO. Canada takes a leading role in actually forming NATO and deploys troops to Western Europe. Again, we think of the American military commitment to Western Europe, maybe during the Cold War. But the Canadians do the same thing, albeit with much smaller forces, but staking out the idea that we have an interest in European defense.
3: As the Cold War began to wind down, the world started to shift again, and Canada needed to reshape its global positioning.
26: But a lot of that sort of Canadian involvement begins to fade by the 70s and into the 1980s. It's an expensive prospect. There's the rise of sort of new middle powers, if you like, or new great powers. China, West Germany, Western Europe more broadly. New centers of power emerge and Canadian influence begins to wane. But Canadians sort of trade off or live off the sort of reputation as a middle power well into the 1990s, if not beyond.
3: But if the concept of the middle power was forged nearly a century ago, what place does it have in the much more fragmented modern world of today?
11: Part 2. Between two giants.
3: After the attacks of September the 11th, 2001, middle-sized nations such as Australia, Canada and the European states aligned their security goals to the US global war on terror. But underlying this period, marked by wars in Afghanistan and Iraq, a new perception of the world and its threats emerged. China's accession to the World Trade Organization marked the start of a period of rapid economic development, which helped grow its economy to a size rivaling that of the US. Meanwhile, oil-producing countries in the Middle East were accelerating the use of their oil wealth to wield influence. All this contributed to a fragmented international landscape in which middle powers were careful when it came to the strategic tussle between the United States and China. Imran Bayoumi is deputy director at the Geostrategy Initiative at the Atlantic Council, an international affairs think tank in Washington, D.C.
5: Traditionally, I think we've viewed middle powers as lacking some of the diplomatic, military, or maybe economic heft of the great powers, China or the United States. But those aren't really clear-cut categories, right? We have some middle powers like the UK or France that are actually nuclear-armed. We have the Gulf states that are clearly middle powers, but they also are really rich, and they've translated that petro-wealth into diplomatic influence and are able to shape not only their region, but the broader world as well.
3: So if middle power countries come in different shapes and sizes, do they have anything in common?
5: I think middle powers broadly are able to shape their neighborhood. Increasingly, they're trying to shape a broader swath of the world by partnering with other smaller countries. But they still are not quite there across those kind of three domains, so economic, military, diplomatic, as the great powers. They're still kind of beholden to some of the whims and decisions of the great powers and trying to be more proactive, but often they're reactive.
3: Let's take some middle powers in one particular region. For example, Qatar's raising of its international profile by hosting the 2022 Football World Cup advanced its diplomatic goals through the channel of soft power.
5: And then we've also seen their money be increasingly in demand. And so they've been able to use their vast capital reserves to curry favor. So you see the United States is very interested in getting Gulf investments. Canada, too. Prime Minister Carney traveled to Qatar and signed a strategic partnership there. And so that's, I think, kind of one group of the new rise of middle powers.
3: So that's the money. Then there's the question of security. And often here, middle powers have continued to stay tethered to the United States.
5: Looking as an example at the military realm, the world, I think, is getting more dangerous. We see conflicts in almost every region of the world. They're increasingly interconnected. And if you're a middle power, it's going to take a lot of time and money to build those military capabilities. And so, you know, it might make sense to, as volatile as the United States is, continue dealing with Washington because it's worth taking the risk of that relationship because there's still such a hegemon in the military space.
3: Even when tensions are regional, our second expert witness says countries still look to Washington for arms.
5: Previously, you know, Western-aligned middle powers that were closely allied with the United States, Washington remains a large supplier of their military equipment.
3: But remember, where we started was the move by Canada and Europe to look for closer ties. And the reason for that is simple.
5: I think trade is one place that middle powers could cooperate. The problem is, a lot of them are still usually reliant on one or two of the great powers as their primary trading partners. And so what does diversification really look like? There's only so much other middle powers can offer.
3: The other difficulty for middle powers wanting to break away from America's undeniable pull is that there is a lack of shared attitudes and ideas to work with.
5: The challenge is, I think, that we're increasingly in a world that values those kind of human rights, democracy, free, open trade, values them less and less. And so, you know, looking at the Gulf states again, these are some of the most powerful middle powers there are out there, but they're autocracies. And so that, I think, is an inherent part of tension in this building of middle power cohesion.
3: But if middle powers don't always share the same thinking when it comes to domestic politics, how easy is cooperation between them in practice? Before we get to our third expert witness, I just want to thank you for listening to this edition of The Inquiry. We've got a huge archive of episodes for you to listen to, including How Can Nepal's Economy Rebuild After the Floods? And What is the Future of the European Union? Just search for them in The Inquiry's podcast feed and please do subscribe too, so that you never miss a thing.
11: Part 3. Dear Mark.
4: We want to bring the relationship with Canada to the highest level possible. And dear Mark, I said we must urgently reimagine our partnerships.
3: In September, the President of the European Commission, Ursula von der Leyen, used a speech in Strasbourg to signal just how far Canada-Europe relations had come.
4: I would like to work with you on opening the door for Canada to being the first associate member of the European Union.
6: I think Canada for many decades has realized that it was heavily dependent on the United States. A lot of its trade goes in that direction, many of its industries integrated with the United States. So if ever there was a moment where the United States is not as friendly to Canada as it has been for many decades, then Canada would have a serious problem. And we've entered that terrain in the last 2 years.
3: Dr. Amy Verdun is Professor of Political Science at the University of Victoria, Canada. She explains why Prime Minister Carney thinks the deterioration of his country's relationship with the US can be compensated for by a closer relationship with Europe. But first, let's just remind ourselves of his professional background.
6: It is perhaps worth thinking about Mark Carney as a quite an unusual politician. So he's the Prime Minister of Canada, just very recently in that role. And before that time, he's been a central banker, so both of the Bank of Canada and the Bank of England. Very unusual to have a person in the role of a Bank of England of another country become the Prime Minister of another country. So that is a bit special.
3: Mark Carney was the head of the UK Central Bank for nearly 7 years. So he's also very familiar with how things are done on the other side of the pond from his home country.
6: Mark Carney understands the European Union very well, but he's also a new politician coming into that role from a more technocratic perspective. So he wasn't a career politician, but he has been running a bank and was able to do so quite successfully during the time when he was in that role. So Mark Carney ends up talking about middle powers at a time when he takes on the helm of the government of Canada, when Canada is facing an adversarial relationship with the United States.
3: But it was not the only country being forced to reassess its relationship with the United States.
6: And the European Union has also had a problem with Donald Trump's bellicose policies. It was also looking for ways to diversify its relationships with North America. And so there are significant trade barriers that have been imposed on Canada. And just take the automobile industry. If you want to produce a North American vehicle, it crosses the border between Canada and the United States like something like 7 times. And with the tariffs that have been imposed on automobiles, that whole procedure is completely impossible. So the idea of Canada and the United States being so closely intertwined, and now all of that being suddenly framed as a problem, as Canada stealing from the United States, the whole narrative is deeply problematic to Canadians and the Canadian government.
3: Equally, Canada and Europe are more closely aligned than with the United States over Russia's full-scale invasion of Ukraine.
6: Now, that situation is, for Europe, a really big deal. And so if the US is not willing to carry its weight to support the European Union, they also need to find other partners. Now, Canada has been active in helping out. I mean, obviously, in terms of the economy, it's only 1/10 of the US economy, so it's not able to put as much money on the table, but it has invested and contributed to helping with the war endeavor in Ukraine.
3: And in the drive to move towards greener energy, Europe also needs to secure the raw materials to make that transition. Here, Canada has massive untapped potential and the mineral resources needed to power the shift.
6: As we're looking at the energy transition of countries moving from a more like fossil fuels to more environmentally sustainable modes, we'll need things like batteries. And in those batteries, we need often minerals that are identified as rare earths. And these are, Canada has a lot of those, but they're not littered everywhere in the world. So the EU is quite keen to have a safe supply of these rare earths that are also, for example, in China.
3: In return, the EU has the industrial technology to offer mineral processing. So how does President Trump respond to all of this budding collaboration?
6: So the US is not happy about that at all. But the US policies have a tendency of being media oriented and then actual policy. And there's often a response at the knee-jerk reaction response of something on some social media or an interview, and that has already happened, which was very negative. Then there is the policy, so putting on more tariffs on Canada, which also happened right away.
3: But what might all of this mean for the bigger global picture?
11: Part 4. A whole new world order.
3: Canada's deepening ties with Europe are just one example of a broader trend of an evolving web of middle power relationships. Esther Brimmer is Senior Fellow in Global Governance at the Council on Foreign Relations, based in Washington, D.C. She sees a mosaic of influences and partnerships evolving.
7: In a world of middle powers, there are more situations where the countries involved are not necessarily or exclusively friends or enemies. In other words, that the world is no longer just divided into allies and opponents. because on any given issue, you may see middle powers who are working with each other. They may work with each other only on certain topics, but not all topics. And countries may move in and out of different cooperative arrangements. And that will be a little tough for all of us to follow, because at times you may see countries working together who otherwise would not work together but need to do so for a particular issue.
9: And then there's the question of the shifting stance of the world's most powerful nations.
7: We have the United States rethinking its role, whether it's pulling out rapidly, as we're seeing with the Trump administration, or a phased transition that was part of the Obama administration's view. You also have China, of course, moving towards being a peer competitor of the United States, and the emergence of middle power. So all three things are happening.
9: So how countries interact might end up being rather flexible.
7: I would suggest that what we're seeing with middle powers is sets of relationships that are not rigid. So during the Cold War, you had rigid frameworks with clear lines.

0: is participating in all aspects or bearing all responsibilities. A good example is within the European Union, where not everyone is in the euro, but they are part of the larger cooperation and integration within the European Union, although they do not have the euro. So these are several different types of formulations.
1: Within all of this complexity, our final expert witness reminds us that new partnerships do not necessarily replace existing alliances. In some areas of international affairs, the rules and responsibilities remain unchanged.
0: I think it's important that we defend the Arctic and the North Atlantic, but I think that's fairly clear about who does what, that there's a clear alliance in that area. And although there have been challenges, such as the debates about to make sure that Greenland has the choices that it wants to in the future, that it's clear sort of how and who manages that. But there are zones which are important economically, for which these structures do not exist in the same way. And that is one of many reasons why so many people are quite rightly concerned about ongoing conflict in the Middle East region.
1: But could this shift again with a different president in the future?
0: It'll be interesting to see if a few years from now, this could actually change and improve relations with the United States. Again, depending on how receptive the United States is. Is it trying to become a more constructive power in a few years from now or not? But it may be helpful to see more engaged middle powers, because whether, irrespective of which party is actually in the White House, American policymakers have been looking for capable, engaged allies and partners who want to take up leadership in very serious. The United States can't do everything, shouldn't be doing everything. And there is a respect for certain expertise.
1: Now we return to our question. Can middle powers reshape the world? The United States and China remain the dominant forces in international affairs, with economic and military power that other countries cannot match on their own. But we've heard how middle powers are seeking to expand their influence through diplomacy and trade partnerships with one another. Canada's push for closer ties with Europe is one example of that trend. Others, including the Gulf states and countries in the Indo-Pacific, are also looking for new ways to advance their interests and shape events beyond their borders. These efforts point to a broader shift in how influence is exercised in affairs on the global stage. If middle powers can cooperate, then the future international order may be shaped not just by the so-called greater powers, but also by the coalitions that middle powers can build. This edition of The Inquiry was presented by me, Tania Beckett. The producer was Matt Tolson, the researcher, Evie Yabsley, the editor, Tom Bigwood, and the technical producer was Wayne Parks.
2: That was The Inquiry from the BBC.

0: I'm Saroja Coelho here on CBC Radio 1. Have a great day.
1: It's 5:30. This is CBC News. Good morning, I'm Paul Brothers. Here is the news for the Maritimes. We start on Prince Edward Island, where all charges against a 59-year-old PEI man accused of murder have been withdrawn. The man was to stand trial for the killing of teacher Byron Carr in 1988. The Crown says that key evidence was lost and they could not proceed with the case. Devin Goodsell brings us the latest.
2: It was a remarkable turn of events in one of PEI's highest profile murder cases. Todd Joseph Irving walked out of the Charlottetown courthouse a free man. The 59-year-old was charged back in 2024 with first-degree murder in the death of Byron Carr. He was killed in his Charlottetown home in 1988. Now, all the charges against Irving have been dropped. CBC News first learned in July that a knife and the towel used to strangle Carr had been lost. That information couldn't be made public until now. One of the Crown attorneys told us that he, too, first heard about the missing evidence at that hearing. But the interim Charlottetown police chief says investigators knew as early as 2007 when the case was reopened. But they believed the forensic DNA evidence they'd gathered would be enough. The Crown says that missing evidence, plus concerns about what evidence the Crown could rely on at trial, meant a conviction was no longer possible. Charlottetown police say investigative standards have evolved since 1988, and something like this wouldn't happen today. Devin Goodsell, CBC News, Charlottetown.
1: To New Brunswick now. A fourth person has been charged in connection with the death of Melissa Price last winter in Moncton. The CBC's Caitlin Beliveau has this update.
3: Sean Christopher Bastarache is accused of being an accessory after the fact of murder on February 15th. Crown Prosecutor Marc-André Desjardins confirmed to CBC in an email it is in relation to Melissa Price's death. Price's body was found in a garbage bin on a residential street in Moncton in February. She was 39 years old. Police have not shared the circumstances of her death. Bastarache did not appear in Moncton Provincial Court Tuesday morning, but a judge issued a warrant for him to appear at his next hearing date. Trial dates have already been set for two people accused of murdering Price. Leandra Beaulieu and Devlin Oblinas are facing a joint second-degree murder charge. It's alleged they killed Price on February 14th in Moncton. Joshua Martin is also charged with being an accessory after the fact of murder, and he's also accused of indignity to a human body. Bastarache is due back in court November 9th. Caitlin Beliveau, CBC News, Moncton.
1: The federal government has announced nearly $270 million in funding for two energy projects in New Brunswick. The bulk of the funding is earmarked for pre-development funding for the Mactaquac Dam Renewal Project. The renewal project is meant to address the degradation of concrete at the structure, which has reduced its expected lifespan. NB Power CEO Lori Clark says the funding would help offset costs related to engineering and planning work. The entire project is expected to cost about $9 billion. Clark says NB Power is open to partnering with the private sector.
4: We need to be sure that it is resulting in either some risk reduction or some overall cost reduction for New Brunswickers. So we'll continue to look for partners. I know the investment summit, there was some interest that was raised by various different groups.
1: The rest of the funds, about $50 million, will go towards improvements of the Salisbury Terminal, a substation that transmits power throughout the Maritimes. The first set of regulations in Nova Scotia's new Traffic Safety Act come into effect October 19th. And to the disappointment of some road safety advocates, the province excluded automated traffic radar cameras from this round. Martin Williams is with the group Vision Zero, Chibuktuk, Halifax. He says the province excluding this was not a shock, given how other provinces like Ontario have removed their cameras.
5: I believe that this is perhaps something where politics has taken a hold. But given the really clear research which links speed cameras, red light cameras, of really major safety improvements, then we've got to latch onto that information and go for it.
1: The province says more consultation and research is needed before moving forward with the cameras. And Nova Scotia's Museum of Natural History says Gus the gopher tortoise's surgery to remove a bladder stone was successful, and he is resting comfortably. The beloved tortoise, who is 104 years old, has lived at the museum since 1942. The museum said Gus would be recovering behind the scenes for the next 8 to 10 weeks. And that is your news for the Maritimes.
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0: Hey everyone, it's Jamie. The referendum in Alberta is next week. Advance polling has already begun. And we've talked a lot about the separation question on the ballot. It feels so significant that a whole province is being asked to weigh in on whether or not they want to stay in Canada. But there are actually 10 questions being put to a popular vote next week. So today, we're going to talk about the other 9, what they mean, why they're being asked, and how it is way less clear which way the results are going to go. Jason Markusoff, always great to have you. Thank you for being here.
1: Great to see you again.
0: Start of a very busy week for you, I'm sure.
1: Sigh.
0: Let's start at the beginning, because originally this referendum, it was actually only 9 questions. The 10th question, the big one, the one on separation, wasn't added until later. So how did these first 9 questions come to be?
1: Well, I mean, I can give you a couple answers, because there's kind of the ostensible answer and then the let's face it answer. The let's face it answer was that these were always kind of the undercard, if you will, to the big headliner question, the one big question to rule them all on independence, or should Alberta pursue a future independence referendum. The subtext of all this is that Danielle Smith knows that the separation question is probably not going to win. It doesn't have popular support. But these other ones she thought were questions that people could say yes to and endorse her, give her something to do, give her a mandate from the public to take action vis-a-vis Ottawa. These stem from longstanding frustrations Alberta's had with the federal provincial order, that it doesn't have enough powers. And more recently, some disgruntlement about how much immigration there's been, especially with temporary foreign workers, foreign students, and asylum seekers.
0: Right.
1: Last year, Danielle Smith had this Alberta Next panel, this series of panels led by her that toured the province, asking people what seemed like very loaded questions on whether they wanted to take action on these things. Mm-hmm. She found a lot of buy-in for Alberta taking more control from the feds on immigration, on more constitutional wrangling, and temporary residents receiving fewer publicly funded social services and supports. So she thought these were winners, and that's why she put them on the ballot.
2: The changes we need to make to immigration are a significant departure from the status quo, and therefore I'm seeking a referendum mandate from Albertans to implement them. On October 19th, 2026, we will hold a provincial referendum primarily focused on how Albertans want our government to deal with the issue of immigration, as well as steps we can take as a province to strengthen our constitutional and fiscal position within a united Canada.
0: Right. And I want to dig in to them with you today, because we haven't heard a ton about them, probably because the 10th question, the question, as you say, to rule them all, has taken up a lot of the oxygen ever since, right?
1: Absolutely. There are a lot of people out there who might have been surprised when they registered for their mail-in ballot that there were 9 other questions.
0: Yeah.
1: That this is a lot to answer. And these are wordy, complicated questions that, according to some experts, are like at a college graduate level of complexity.
2: Number 3. Assuming that all citizens and permanent residents continue to qualify for social support programs as they do now, do you support the government of Alberta introducing a law requiring all individuals with a non-permanent legal immigration status to be resident in Alberta for at least
1: 12 months? And they will, you know, they could have very serious implications. They might not. We'll get into that in a bit. But to me, it's not surprising that people haven't thought a lot about these questions or talked a lot about these questions, because it's sort of like parents asking, you know, and you and I are both parents, asking their kids a series of questions. So what do you want to do for dinner tonight? Do you want to play hockey or basketball this fall? Do you think we should go to this set of grandmas or this set of grandmas for Christmas? Would you like going camping in the summer? Mm-hmm. And do you think mom and dad should split up? Right. And it's that record scratch. It's like, you know, should we do these things? And also, should we cease to exist as a province in Canada?
0: Right.
1: That everything basically seems small next to the one giant question that threatens your national existence.
0: It's not where I thought you were going to go with that. I like it. Let's do the other questions. So 1 to 5 are mostly about immigration. And you gave us kind of a broad idea of what they cover, but just talk to me more about them. How are the questions framed? Like, if you were to just glance over them, what would your impression be of what they're supposed to address?
1: So questions 2 through 4 are kind of specifically all about the same thing. They're all about whether there should be less funding for for temporary residents, and that's temporary workers, visa students, and asylum seekers, as well as some 43,000 people who came to Alberta from Ukraine after Putin's invasion.
0: Yeah.
1: So these are also people who are who do not have permanent status in Alberta and would be affected by these. Question three would mean that anybody would need to live here for at least 12 months before receiving social support programs like welfare, childcare subsidies, student loans if they qualify, or disability support payments. A lot of those programs already have restrictions, but this would make those greater for anybody who's not been here for a while. Question two and four both basically ask, should we cut people off or charge them a fee for social support programs? Question two says, you don't get any publicly funded education or healthcare unless you have this ill-defined Alberta-approved immigration status. And by ill-defined, I should say there's no definition, and they won't. The government won't define that until after.
0: Right. What it actually means to have Alberta immigration. Yeah,
1: and then question four is suggesting that there be a fee for education and social services, including, and Danielle Smith has floated this idea that there should be a $1,900 health fee for temporary residents. And that's, of course, on top of the taxes they already pay, because they pay the same rate of taxes that anybody else in who's a permanent resident or citizen pays.
0: Right. I just want to pause there for a second. If they're paying the same rate of taxes that everybody else pays, what's the problem? What's the issue?
1: A cynic could say that the issue is that there's not, the government isn't being completely upfront about that, that they're already paying taxes and this would be on top of the taxes they pay. In fact, Danielle Smith has talked a fair bit about, well,
3: we have, I believe it's 246,000 temporary residents. They have 48,000 children in our healthcare system. They're responsible for $1 billion worth of healthcare and education costs, and yet they only generate $150 million in revenue. No other country does this.
1: Doesn't include like the federal taxes that they pay, that some of the money goes back to healthcare. The other argument I've heard that some advocates of what the government's trying to do with these questions is saying is that it's like a bank. You should have to pay into the kitty for a few years before you start getting services withdrawn out of it. Mm-hmm. And I hear what they're saying, but that's not how it works. I mean, you're a kid, you start paying taxes, you get services. You move here from another country as a permanent resident, you don't have to wait. Mm-hmm. But, you know, this is feeding into the perception that temporary residents are freeloading. Danielle Smith has, in some of her speeches and commentary, said
3: temporary individuals should be treated as that, temporary, and tourists.
1: Tourists don't get health care. They don't get social services. We should treat them like tourists.
0: I want to read question one to you, because there also seems to be a lot of moving pieces in this one. Do you support the government of Alberta taking increased control of immigration for the purposes of decreasing immigration to more sustainable levels, prioritizing economic migration and giving Albertans first priority on new employment opportunities? There's a lot going on there. Not just Alberta taking increased control of immigration, but also to decrease immigration to more sustainable levels. Decrease it from what? What is more sustainable? What does giving Albertans first priority on new employment opportunities actually look like?
1: A lot of ill-defined there. You're right to be confused by that. It's not clear. And what's especially confusing about this is that there could be a mission accomplished banner behind Danielle Smith right now on this, because immigration levels are down. Temporary resident levels are down. In fact, lately, more temporary residents are leaving in any given quarter than are coming in, because the federal government, and this goes before Carney to the latter months of the Trudeau government, they were restricting temporary foreign worker programs, really reining in asylum programs and asylum eligibility, as well as foreign students. So all these categories were being drawn down. So that's already happened. There is this sentiment out there that, you know, young people especially can't find work. Why are there temporary foreign workers working at my coffee shop in my town? You know, and some of that might be racially coded. And it's, you know, this is the one of the five immigration questions. It's the only one that Alberta can't do on its own. Alberta, other provinces do variously restrict service eligibility for temporary residents. Alberta could have done these questions themselves already, but this question one for wresting more control from the feds, you can't do that without negotiation. Alberta really sees this as the model for this, Quebec, which does control a lot of its immigration streams that they've negotiated in the past, powers that other provinces don't have. And so even if Alberta were to vote yes to this question, there would still have to be negotiations with the feds to get this. There's nothing saying that the feds would just give this to them upon a yes vote on this question.
0: Jason, do you have a sense of the levels of support for some of these immigration questions in Alberta?
1: So polling's been mixed on these, certainly more mixed than the separation question, which seems set to prevail, according to polls, by a 3-to-1 margin, like 75-25 or even more skewed. These ones, there have been a number of polls that have suggested that they have majority support in the 60s, possibly, that there is a sense in the broader Alberta public that they think it's too much and it's causing a burden. They believe some of these arguments.
0: Yeah, and just worth noting, probably, when we're talking about burdens here, like, we're talking about a very minute part of the health budget, for example.
1: Yep. Temporary residents comprise 5% of the population. And also, temporary migrants don't tend to be elderly seniors. So they make up a lot less of the cost of healthcare and education. Mm-hmm.
0: Mm-hmm. I want to ask you specifically about question five, which is part of the immigration section, but it's about elections and the integrity of elections. It reads, do you support the government of Alberta introducing a law requiring individuals to provide proof of citizenship, such as a passport, birth certificate, or citizenship card, to vote in an Alberta provincial election? What issue is this question seeking to address? Has voter fraud even been an issue in Alberta?
1: No, it's not been an issue in Alberta or nationally. I think elections authorities have counted vanishingly few cases of non-citizens trying to vote. But this is the sort of thing that may be a contagion from American politics and the politics of Donald Trump and his movement, that there is anxiety about non-citizens voting. Alberta has recently introduced a new driver's license combination health card that does have a citizenship marker on it. It has a little Canadian flag if you're a Canadian citizen, which is new. A lot of critics argue that this is a solution to a problem that doesn't exist. But polling is suggesting this one is also fairly popular, that people can, you know, make the argument in their heads, well, yeah, people should be able to prove their citizenship when they're voting. But this could be a burden. There is some worry among analysts and people who watch this stuff and pro-democracy advocates that there are people who struggle to get proper ID who might be tripped up by this should this become a rule in provincial elections.
0: Right. Let's talk about the next questions. These all have to do with changing the Constitution, which right off the top is a lot easier said than done. One of the questions is about appointing judges. One is about abolishing the Senate. One is about allowing Alberta to opt out of federal programs while still getting the associated federal funding. But again, these seem like real long shots in terms of going into effect, even if the majority of Albertans vote in favor of them, given what's required to change the country's constitution. Would that be fair?
1: Yeah. And there's a ninth that's kind of along the same lines. Do you want the provincial government to have, you know, supremacy over federal laws when the two kind of conflict in certain areas of jurisdiction? To Danielle Smith's credit, they preface all these questions with,
2: do you support the government of Alberta proactively working with other willing provinces to amend the Canadian Constitution in the following ways?
1: It's a mouthful, but yeah. it's also a big step. You can't change the way judges are appointed. You can't change the way federal programs are administered. You can't change the way we deal with jurisdiction. You can't change the way the existence of the Senate without constitutional reform, without changing the Canadian Constitution, which, as those of you with living memories or textbook history class memories of Meech Lake and Charlottetown Accords, know that that is a very tall order. Some of these take unanimity among the provinces, including abolishing the Senate. That's a tall order. So these are kind of wish list questions, really. They're, you know, do you want us to lobby for these and see if we can find enough provincial buy-in elsewhere to do these, and then we prevail at these and open the Constitution. It's very, very improbable to be actually.
0: Just say more for me about why put them on at all then.
1: These were things that Danielle Smith thought she can get yeses on. There's frustration with how judges are appointed. There is frustration with that Senate is undemocratic, that East Coast has more senators than Alberta. In fact, I'm looking at the government pamphlet. They sent out these to every household, and they complain that the 2.7 million people in Atlantic Canada have 30 senators, whereas 5 million people in Alberta only have 6 senators. So mm-hmm. they're trying to tap into these grievances. And Danielle Smith is arguing that she wants to have a more stronger negotiating hand and leverage against the federal government to get what she wants. And getting a popular mandate that says the Alberta public wants the Senate abolished, or the Alberta public is demanding more power for the province and appointing high court judges in its province, that she can pressure the government to bend on these or find this magical critical mass of provinces willing to amend the Constitution.
0: Jason, just on the logistics of these 10 questions, we did this episode on lessons from Brexit last week, and this guy, Ian Cooper of the Brexit Institute in Dublin, he said this to us as sort of an aside at the time.
4: If I may say, speaking as a political scientist, it's crazy to have a referendum with 10 questions. That is just way too many questions to put on a ballot to ask people to decide upon in a referendum.
0: And not only are there 10 questions, some of these questions, as we have gone through, are complicated, they are wonky, they are long. And are there concerns that this might be a bit confusing for busy people who are showing up to the ballot box and hoping to be in and out of there pretty quickly?
1: Massively confusing. We've had an inordinately high number of people requesting special ballots, mail-in ballots, to vote in advance. And I think people were baffled that there was so much reading to do with regards to these questions, that it was so complex, and they're very complicated issues, and some of them interact in different ways, especially the immigration question, whether you restrict services in this way or charge a fee. It's profoundly complicated, and it's never been done before in Scotland, in Quebec, or Brexit.
0: Right.
1: The referendum is one question. It's not a series of questions. In a way, this is more akin to the U.S., where they have long, long, long ballots. You know, you can have voter propositions on various things, like in California or in other states. You can be voting on marijuana legalization and
0: or abortion
1: tax measures and abortion, yeah, as well as, you know, who do you want your mayor, senator, dog catcher, attorney general, governor. Yeah. And right. So what happens with a lot of these is, and the way it happens in the states, is straight line voting. You know, people vote just all Democrat down the road or all Republican. It's been one of the big rallying cries among some of the anti-separatist groups is no to the 9.
0: Yeah.
1: That they are saying, just send Danielle Smith a message that you're not happy with the fact there's a separation referendum and you don't like these other questions. Vote no to all 9. And then there's Danielle Smith and not many other people saying vote yes to all 9.
2: The fact is, Alberta taxpayers can no longer be asked to continue to subsidize the entire country through equalization and federal transfers, permit the federal government to flood our borders with new arrivals, and then give free access to our most generous in the country social programs to anyone who moves here.
1: CBC Calgary commissioned Janet Brown to conduct a poll about the other 9. Mm-hmm. And she found that half of people don't know what they're going to do. They were undecided back in September. A quarter of people would vote no to the 9. Mm-hmm. And only about 5% of people said they would vote yes to all 9.
0: That was part of my conversation with CBC journalist Jason Markusoff in Calgary. If you want to listen to the full episode, you can find Front Burner wherever you get your podcasts or on YouTube. I'm Jamie Poisson. Thanks so much for listening.

0: Good morning. It's 5:55. I'm Jean Armstrong. You're listening to CBC Radio 1. This is Information Morning in Fredericton. Thanks for starting your day with us. Carrie Blanchard is here with me this morning. Good morning, Carrie.
1: Good morning, Jean. Well, it's raining across the province this morning. We have temperatures from 3 to 8 degrees. Jean, yesterday I just could not get warm. I wore my winter jacket today. It was overkill.
0: Exactly.
1: Don't need it out there today. I know I say 3 to 8 degrees, but here in Fredericton, it felt pretty mild at 6. So, don't need the winter jacket today. Definitely need a raincoat. Periods of rain will continue throughout the morning, ending in the afternoon. Then we'll have chances for showers and highs today between 7 and 10.
0: I've realized I do need rain boots. Don't have any of those.
1: Oh, yeah.
0: So that's next. I bought my son some, but I think I need some for me.
1: You have to jump in puddles too, Jean.
0: Oh, it's true. I'm dying to.
1: That's right.
0: Thanks, Gary.
1: You're welcome.
0: Well, children living in government care are the most vulnerable in New Brunswick, and experts say they're at risk of human trafficking. Police and support service workers say that group homes in particular are a target. Coming up on the show, one of our reporters, Savannah Odd, will break down the situation. Here's a clip of what she's found out.
2: Police in several regions have said this is an issue that they have investigated. An officer with the St. John Police testified on the scope of this issue as part of a court proceeding earlier this year. A judge summarized that testimony in a decision published in March. The officer described human trafficking as, quote, prevalent, and said police are investigating those who have associations with or target group homes. That officer said youth don't often appreciate the risk, especially if they're using drugs.
0: That's CBC Savannah Odd. She'll be back with the rest of that story after 7:30 this morning. Let's check in now with the newsroom. Sarah Traynor joins us with news headlines. Good morning, Sarah.
3: Good morning. Communities in northern New Brunswick want to see a special emergency fund created by the province to help them address coastal erosion. The Francophone Association of Municipalities of New Brunswick plans to submit a proposal to the province. A fourth person has been charged in connection with the death of a woman last winter in Moncton. Melissa Price's body was found in a garbage bin on a residential street in February. And Fredericton Council has chosen a plan to move ahead with a new pool. An analysis of three sites city staff presented to council landed on the Grant Harvey Center as the best option. At $81 million, it was the most expensive choice, but it would be city-owned, and the design is ready to go. I'll have more on these and other stories coming up in the news.
0: Thanks very much, Sarah. Coming up on the show, flu season is headed our way. We'll check in with a local pharmacist about this year's flu shot, as well as the latest COVID vaccine and RSV vaccine. That's at the top of the show. And the fight for a new pool in Fredericton has been an upstream battle. But last night, a decision came from the city council about next steps for a new facility. Nathan White is the spokesperson for the Fredericton Aquatics Group, and he will join us with the details after seven. And a Canadian whose job was to negotiate with extortionist hackers has been arrested. Cybersecurity expert David Shipley will join us to talk about the curious case of Edward Dabrowski, Shiny Hunters, and the FBI. All of that and a lot more coming up on Information Morning in Fredericton. World Report is next.

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1: Stacey Tookie is a celebrated Canadian choreographer and dancer who's worked with legends like Bette Midler and Celine Dion. 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
3: This is World Report. Good morning. I'm Marcia Young. Trade with India is heating up. Canada's largest trade mission to India in 30 years is in Mumbai today. Team Canada has nearly 300 business delegates. As the CBC's Susan Ormiston tells us, India is a key part of the Carney government's strategy to increase non-US trade.
4: Fresh fruit, vegetables, dry foods.
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5: Paula Duncan at exporter Orionsi is looking to expand pulse and lentil exports to India.
6: Right now, yes, they had a bad crop this year. Last week, India opened up a tender of 60,000 metric tons of lentils, and it's expected that next week we're going to have another 60,000. And it's going to keep increasing at this rate.
5: The trade mission is a prelude to a comprehensive trade agreement expected to be signed in Canada in December. The goal is to double bilateral trade to $70 billion by 2030. At a Bloomberg New Economy Forum in Delhi today, Canada's International Trade Minister, Maninder Sidhu, said India wants what Canada can offer.
7: You talk about critical minerals. Here in India, we sat down with many of the industry experts in Mumbai, and they're asking for another supply of critical minerals, to diversify their supply chains.
5: Potash exports is another potential growth market for Canada. The trade mission is focusing on agritech, aerospace, clean tech, pharmaceuticals, and energy.
7: India's growing quite fast. They need 70% more energy by 2035. Canada has that energy. We're an energy superpower.
5: Team Canada moves from Mumbai to Bengaluru later this week and is forecasting signing more than a dozen agreements. Susan Ormiston, CBC News, Mumbai.
3: The Carney government has quietly suspended plans to purchase U.S.-made helicopters for Canada's Special Forces. The decision reflects Ottawa's growing reluctance to buy American military equipment. But as Murray Brewster tells us, critics warn short-term political calculations could undermine long-term military readiness.
8: So it is possible to justify to the Canadian public that we need this U.S. helicopter for specific military reasons.
9: Justin Massey, a defense expert at the University of Quebec in Montreal. CBC News has learned the federal government quietly paused the planned purchase of 16 U.S.-made Black Hawk helicopters for Special Forces last summer, ahead of trade talks with the Trump administration. Talks that eventually failed. The deal was paused just as the U.S. Congress was asked whether it objected to the foreign military sale. A spokeswoman for Canada's Defense Investment Agency says the government is now reviewing options in conjunction with the Special Forces. A former Special Forces commander is worried.
10: We have to remember that when we buy a piece of equipment, we're not hanging on to it for the 2 years that are left in Mr. Trump's mandate. We're hanging on to them for 20, 30 years.
9: Retired Major General Dennis Thompson, who acknowledges polls show Canadians are in no mood to buy American.
10: They need to understand that pieces of equipment like a Black Hawk or a Black Hawk equivalent, and like the F-35, they weren't selected because, for political reasons, at least not from the military standpoint. They were selected because they are the best piece, the most suitable piece of equipment to fulfill the task that the military believes it might have to fill.
9: The Blackhawks are meant to replace the smaller Griffin helicopters that Special Forces have been using since the early 1990s. Murray Brewster, CBC News, Ottawa.
3: Authorities in Ukraine say Russia carried out large-scale attacks across the country overnight. Emergency crews pull an injured person from debris after a high-rise apartment in Kyiv was hit. The mayor says two people were killed. More than 20 others were injured. President Volodymyr Zelensky says the Kremlin's attacks targeted Ukraine's energy infrastructure. He says it is further proof Moscow is flouting U.S. President Donald Trump's energy ceasefire between Moscow and Kyiv. Over the weekend, Trump said the countries had agreed not to target refineries and other energy sites. Zelensky also claims this is the second night in a row Ukraine's partners did not give advance warning of an attack. U.S. officials have recently threatened to stop sharing intelligence with Kyiv. Trump says that has not happened. The trial of an ex-Ukrainian soldier begins today in Germany. Serhiy Kuznetsov is accused of being a co-perpetrator of a war crime. It involves the 2022 Nord Stream pipeline explosion in the waters between Sweden and Poland. The explosion pierced two pipelines spewing gas into the sea. Two Ukrainian nationals were arrested in what's being called one of the biggest acts of sabotage in modern history. The Nord Stream pipeline funnels Russian gas into Europe. Prosecutors accuse the men of acting on behalf of the Ukrainian government and committing a war crime. Kuznetsov denies the charges. A Montreal father will be sentenced today in New York for the murder of his daughter. Luciano Fratolin was found guilty of second-degree murder and concealment of a human corpse. His 9-year-old daughter, Melina Fratolin, was found drowned in a marsh last year in upstate New York. Her father had initially reported that the young girl had been kidnapped. He was arrested not long after. Fratolin is facing life in prison. Tonight, people in British Columbia will get a chance to hear provincial party leaders make a pitch for their votes. It is the only live televised streamed debate. Election Day is just 10 days away, and polls suggest the popularity of the NDP's main opponent is surging. Georgie Smythe has more on this snap election that has turned into a tight race.
11: Happy to take any questions or maybe from.
12: There will be lots of questions for NDP leader David Eby tonight, who'll be forced to defend his government's record live in front of British Columbians. A lot has happened since Eby called the election 3 weeks ago. Like the rising popularity of Lorne Dirksen, the new leader of the BC Conservatives, who's led a reunification of the previously splintered right.
13: Go Green!
12: Like Dirksen, Green Party leader Emily Lowen is new to this kind of televised leadership debate.
14: She's got to center her commitments on the concerns of voters.
12: Jeff Meggs, chief of staff to former NDP Premier John Horgan, says EB's debate opponents need to work on boosting their profile.
14: For Lorne Dirksen, the challenge is to get known when he's a pretty recent arrival.
12: As for EB,
14: well, I think David EB needs to stay calm. He'll be attacked on all sides. He's just got to articulate the reasons why he called the election.
12: Issues like healthcare, housing, affordability, and the economy are expected to feature heavily, but anything could happen. Leaders don't know the questions beforehand, and they're not allowed any notes or phones in the debate. Georgie Smythe, CBC News, Vancouver.
3: Parts of northwestern Ontario are permanently adopting daylight saving time. That begins November 1st. The decision allows the region to align with Manitoba. Last month, that province announced it would no longer be changing the clocks. As the CBC's Sarah Law reports, local community leaders say this means a lot less confusion for their members.
15: The change affects northwestern Ontario communities that are currently in the Central Standard Time Zone, beginning roughly 130 kilometers west of Thunder Bay.
16: There are some 70 communities, cities, towns, townships, and First Nations communities impacted by this.
15: That's Kenora Rainy River PC MPP Greg Rickford. He worked with municipalities and First Nations to canvass their community members. Several surveys were conducted about which time zone they wanted to follow. Rickford says the decision was unanimous.
16: Not one poll had under 90% to go to Manitoba's decision not to change their clocks anymore.
15: Andrew Halikas is the mayor of Fort Frances. He says he's never seen such a strong consensus.
17: We think this is a really good example of how democracy should work.
15: Kewetinohm NDP MPP Saul Mamakwa represents dozens of the region's First Nations, most of which are remote. He says his members travel back and forth to Winnipeg for business, health, and social services.
13: You know, we did not want to be the island of Central Time and between Ontario and Manitoba.
15: But for those in the Eastern Time Zone, the clocks still go back an hour come November 1st. Sarah Law, CBC News, Thunder Bay, Ontario.
3: That is our alarm, not your alarm. So keep sleeping. That is the latest national and international news from World Report. I'm Marcia Young.

Good morning. It's Wednesday, October 14th. This is Information Morning from Fredericton on CBC Radio 1. Glad to have you with us this morning. I'm Jean Armstrong. Coming up, flu season is headed our way, unfortunately. We'll check in with a local pharmacist about this year's flu shot, as well as the latest COVID-19 and RSV vaccines. Plus, the Nobel Prize in Medicine went to three scientists who are helping to map the human mind. Our host, Dr. Peter Lin, will tell us what direction this achievement might take us in.

0: Let's check in now with the newsroom. Sarah Traynor joins us with news headlines. Good morning, Sarah.
1: Good morning. Children in the province's care are among the most vulnerable in New Brunswick, and experts say these young people are being targeted for human trafficking. A St. John officer recently testified human trafficking is prevalent, adding police are investigating those who have associations with or target group homes. The federal government is investing nearly $270 million in loans and grants to help New Brunswick modernize a pair of electric facilities. The Canada Infrastructure Bank is loaning the Crown-owned electric utility $219 million to extend the life of the province's largest hydroelectric dam. The province will also receive a $50 million grant to upgrade a substation. And communities in northern New Brunswick want to see a special emergency fund created by the province to help them address coastal erosion. I'll have more on these and other stories coming up in the news.
0: Thanks very much, Sarah. Carrie Blanchard joins us now for a look at the forecast. Hello, Carrie.
2: Hi, Jean. It's raining across the province this morning, and periods of rain will continue through the morning, ending in the afternoon, then chances for showers. We could see another 10 to 15 millimeters of rainfall today. Winds will be light, and we'll see highs of 8 to 10 degrees across the north, 10 to 14 across the south. For tonight, clouds and scattered showers with northwesterly winds, 20 gusting to 40 kilometers per hour, and overnight lows near 4 degrees. Then windy and cool for Thursday with a mix of sun and clouds, winds 30 gusting to 50 and highs near 11 degrees. Our temperatures right now, 6 degrees in the Fredericton area, 4 in Perth Andover, and it's 3 degrees in Edmundston.
0: Thanks, Carrie.
2: You're welcome.
0: We have one late school bus right now in Francophone South in the Fredericton area. 6:06, that bus is 45 minutes late, and it's 13 minutes now past 6 o'clock. Well, it is that time of the year, isn't it? Pumpkin spice lattes, Halloween treats, and flu shots. Wah, wah, wah. As of yesterday, influenza and COVID-19 vaccines are now available across the province. Paul Bowman is a pharmacist in Fredericton. Good morning.
3: Good morning.
0: Has your phone been ringing off the hook from people looking for appointments yet?
3: It sure has been busy this week for sure. Yep. Demand is always high when we first start these campaigns, and this year hasn't been seemed to be any exception so far.
0: Yeah. And so who should be getting these shots? Virtually everybody?
3: Well, pretty much. Like the government of New Brunswick is paying for these flu and COVID shots for anyone over the age of 6 months. And, you know, vaccines are still one of our best ways to protect ourselves against getting sick over the respiratory season and keeping those most vulnerable populations out of the hospital.
0: Hmm. And how effective is this year's flu shot with this year's strain, right? Because it's always a guessing game.
3: Yeah, it is always a guessing game. And, you know, probably too early at this stage to determine exact effectiveness. But from some of the early information coming out of the West Coast and BC, and maybe the dominant strain being H1N1 this year, that is included in this year's flu shot. So things look positive towards good effectiveness, but still probably a little bit early to determine exact.
0: And just exactly. As a sidebar, and I don't know if you know the answer to this, but how often is it that we actually land it, that we actually get close to what it is?
3: So, you know, it's a moving target every year, as you said, because the virus mutates and different strains become prevalent every year. So it's always our best guess. And whether effectiveness is 80% or whether it's a tough year and it's down at 30%, the vaccine is still one of your best lines of defense against illness, regardless of the true effectiveness of it. I don't know the answer to that for this year yet.
0: For those who are needle averse, is the nasal spray vaccine flu mist being offered?
3: It is in more limited quantities, specifically for children aged 2 to 17 is kind of how we try and sort of primarily focus the flu mist on. And that is one that is available this year again for those who just have a true aversion to needles.
0: Mm. Okay, let's talk about COVID-19 shots. Those are also available. How frequently should people be getting their COVID vaccines now?
3: Yeah, I mean, I think we have to sort of move away from thinking about COVID vaccines as something that was part of a pandemic response, and just more about something that is part of your annual preventative care, similar to your flu shot. So for most people and most New Brunswickers, once yearly for COVID is the current recommendation, with those who are at a significant increased risk of the effects of COVID to get a booster in the spring. So every 6 months for those higher risk groups. Mm. But for the general population at this time of year, once yearly is sort of the recommendation currently.
0: And it's been a while since we've talked about COVID-19 and vaccines, and how protective are they against the current strains that we see?
3: Yeah, and again, similar to the flu virus, the COVID virus has the ability to mutate and change, and different variants will show up at different times and become dominant. So again, it's all sort of your best guess. The current variant that it is in the vaccine for this year will help protect the most vulnerable, and again, try and keep people out of the hospital, which is the goal in a lot of cases, to prevent serious illness for those that are at increased risk. So I don't know the exact answer in terms of the current variant and the COVID vaccine, how effective that will be, but it's still your best opportunity to protect yourself and others.
0: And when COVID vaccines first came out, people had a choice between different types, you know, Moderna or Pfizer. Do people still get to choose if they have a preference for one or the other?
3: You know, I'm being a bit facetious, but as I say, with my 2 and 5 year old, you get what you get and you don't get upset. Like we get the supply through the provincial depot, and that's the shot that's available. And, you know, the best shot that's available is the one that you can actually get into your arm. So in terms of shopping for vaccine and having the brand that you think is better, you know, that will be a little bit more challenging this year than it might have been in past years.
0: Yeah, fair enough. Okay, the province announced the vaccine for RSV and that it would be available free of charge for certain groups of people. Who is eligible for a free RSV vaccine?
3: Yeah, so broadly, it's for those 75 plus, or those in indigenous communities, and those who are 60 plus living in a long-term care facility. And then something we have noticed, and we just have to be careful with, and that's why it's good to always check with your healthcare professional. There may be some misconception that RSV and the pneumonia shot are something that is an annual shot similar to COVID and flu vaccine, but that's not the case. For RSV, it's at this point in time, it's a one-time dose, and once you've had it, you don't require it again.
0: Aren't infants eligible for free as well?
3: Yeah, that just started this year, actually. So newborns will be able to receive the vaccine either through their primary care provider, public health office, or before they even leave the hospital moving forward.
0: So not with you, like not with a pharmacist, they should be
3: doing So in general, with regards to vaccine, most pharmacies will offer vaccination for kids 2 and up, but below that, it would be in the hospital setting or primary care setting.
0: Got it. Okay. There's a pneumococcal vaccination available. Can you just tell us about that and what it protects people from?
3: Yeah, again, so that's a bacterial infection that can affect the lungs, and again, can lead to quite severe illness, and including up to hospitalization. So again, we want to protect the most vulnerable New Brunswickers. So anyone who's over the age of 65 who has not received a pneumococcal vaccine in the past is eligible to receive a free one this year. And again, similarly, and certainly with regards to funding, that is not an annual thing. It would just be something that people would get as a one-off. While it can be repeated maybe after 5 years, the province doesn't fund that. It's just a one-time deal similar to RSV.
0: And just again, remind us who should be getting it?
3: Basically, so, you know, pneumococcal vaccine may be indicated for a lot of people in the population, but it's funded for people over 65 in the province.
0: Okay. Okay. All of these vaccines are now available. What is the time frame for people to get their vaccines so that they're still effective for this year's flu and respiratory illness season? Is it like the earlier the better?
3: Yeah. So, I mean, you know, everyone's busy. We all have our schedules. And so sometimes getting appointments isn't always, you know, as streamlined or as easy as you'd want it to be. But basically from now moving right through the season, there's benefit to be had. Most people who are who get their vaccines tend to get them as soon as they're available. So, for example, the campaign started yesterday, and probably the busiest day in community pharmacy setting of the year for sure.
0: Mm-hmm. Just finally, what's the status on pharmacists being able to prescribe or order labs for patients? It seems like things keep slightly progressing on that front.
3: Yes, that's been a work in progress over the last number of years, because it's been in our scope for 12 or 13 years, but the actual ability to request labs has been challenging. However, we are at the point now where specifically in Zone 3, the Greater Fredericton area, there is a number of pharmacists who are now granted the authority to request labs where it's appropriate for their patients.
0: And what difference does that make?
3: Well, so for example, we know that attachment rates with for patients in the Fredericton area is lower compared to the rest of the province. So there's lots of New Brunswickers in this area who don't have access to family physician or nurse practitioner, but they're on chronic medications for previously diagnosed conditions. And a lot of those conditions would require regular monitoring to ensure that therapy is still appropriate. So this is just another tool in a pharmacist's toolbox to allow them to make the right decision for the patient based on the labs that come back.
0: And is it specifically around certain treatments or illnesses that pharmacists are permitted to do this, to prescribe and order labs?
3: Yeah, it would be within your scope and sort of where you feel comfortable and where it makes sense to offer that for the patient based on checking their previous labs. And if they're a longer time had elapsed since they last had lab work done, and it would make sense with regards to a clinical decision I'm making to continue to prescribe a medication. If having that information is useful for me and the patient, then it can be requested.
0: Paul Bowman, it's good to have you on the program this morning. Thank you for helping us understand all of this.
3: Hey, no problem. Thank you. Have a good morning.
0: You too. Bye-bye.
3: Take care. Bye-bye.
0: Paul Bowman is a pharmacist and the owner of Bowman's PharmaSave in Fredericton. And it's 22 minutes now past 6 o'clock.

0: doing a show. It starts at 8 o'clock, 25 minutes past six. John Hancock joins us now for a look at sports. Good morning, John.
1: Well, if you weren't awake before that song, you sure are now.
0: Ooh.
1: Rattle your brain a bit.
0: Yeah, exactly. And 32 teams in the NHL playing last night is also a little brain rattling.
1: Let's start with the Oilers. Connor McDavid, a goal and three assists. Edmonton beat winless LA 4-1. Connor leads the league in scoring with 16 points. Devin Levi stopped 39 shots. He just sort of shakes his head when he talks about Connor McDavid.
2: Just the way the guy shows up every single day. It's rinse, repeat. Doesn't matter if we win, we lose. The intensity is always there. He's a leader off the ice. Just the way that he holds himself. And, I mean, hell of a dude. Like, so supportive, coming up to me and just give me words of encouragement all the time and letting me know that I'm a part of the team. And just like early on when I came here, super, super welcoming. So having him as our captain is pretty cool.
1: Oilers have won five in a row. Calgary won for the first time this season. After opening with five straight losses, the Flames beat Anaheim 4-2. Coach Ryan Huska.
3: I am happy that they got a win because it's hard on a player. They come to the rink every night to win hockey games. And when it's not happening, you start to squeeze, you get a little deflated at times. And at certain moments when teams are pushing you, there's a tendency to, oh boy, here we go again. Where when you have results or you know things are going your way, you don't ever feel that way. That's why I'm happy for the guys tonight. They did a really good job, especially early, and then we managed to weather the storm when we needed to.
1: Montreal blew a two-goal lead, but did recover to beat Buffalo 4-3 in a shootout. Zach Beaulieu scored the shootout winner. Ottawa Senators lost for only the second time in seven games. Did they ever lose? 7-2 to St. Louis. Claude Giroux of the Senators?
4: Yeah, you definitely learn. They're not fun. Sadly, I've been a part of these little too often, and but you do learn from it, and you got to take the feeling that we have right now and make sure that doesn't happen again.
1: Winnipeg Jets won their game 5-2 over Minnesota. Cole Perfetti had two. Mark Scheifele had a goal and two assists, his first goal of the season. Islanders beat Vancouver 3-2. Kyle Palmieri with two goals. Utah Mammoth over Toronto 5-4. Leafs nearly came back from a three-goal deficit. Gavin McKenna had one of the goals. Connor Bedard played his first game of the season, coming back from injury and helping Chicago beat Pittsburgh 5-3. Bedard had an assist. Charlie McAvoy, who was serving a six-game suspension for a slashing call in last spring's playoffs against Buffalo, scored in his season debut. Boston beat San Jose 6-4. Vegas over Nashville. Colorado beat Dallas. Carolina beat Washington. Devils over Detroit. Florida beat Columbus. And Seattle beat Philadelphia in a shootout.
0: Ooh, you got through all of them.
1: You got it.
0: Kawhi Leonard played in his first preseason game for the Raptors, and it was a big win over the Knicks.
1: Yeah, the Knicks were using their backup players. Toronto was using its full first team, and it really showed. 148-98. Kawhi had drew the loudest jersey. He had 21 points in 17 minutes of play. Kawhi on being back with the Raptors and learning from head coach Darko Rajakovic.
5: You know, it's always difficult just learning the different schemes and him telling me certain things to do, but at the end of our conversation, he always just told me, just go play basketball. But I'm still learning play calls, schemes, and still trying to get in shape. So I got to just keep pushing through fatigue and just keep getting better.
1: Raptors open the regular season at home October 21st against Chicago.
0: And you're finishing up with baseball and curling.
1: Yeah, Tampa Bay Rays even the American League Championship Series at a game each, beating Cleveland 3-1 behind the pitching of Freddie Peralta, who went six strong innings. Liam Hicks, a Canadian from Toronto, singled home two runs. Game 3 Thursday in Cleveland. The LA Dodgers host Milwaukee tonight, trailing the National League Championship Series 2-0. And the opening event of the 2026-27 Grand Slam of Curling Tour is underway in Victoria. And opening draw winners included Brendan Botcher and Kerry Anderson. There you go.
0: Thanks, John.
1: See you tomorrow.
0: See ya. That's John Hancock with sports. Coming up after the news, Dr. Peter Lin will join us. It is Wednesday, of course, and that's when we do our medical column. And he's talking about the Nobel Prize in Medicine that went to three scientists helping to map the human mind. What does that mean? Dr. Lin will tell us more in about 12 minutes.

0: BC New Brunswick News. It's 6:30. Youth in care of the provincial government are being targeted for human trafficking. That's according to service providers who spoke with CBC News and the police. The crime involves a trafficker providing gifts or affection to someone in order to gain their trust, but later on exploiting them for material gain. Sergeant Holly Erb is the sexual violence coordinator with the New Brunswick RCMP. She says often it isn't clear to youth at first that they're in danger.
1: Victims do not recognize the situation that they're in and they don't see themselves as victims. It's not until things are outside of their control that they recognize that there's a need for help.
0: In a statement, the New Brunswick RCMP say they have investigated reports that youth in group homes have been victimized through human trafficking. The St. John Police also has the issue on its radar. An officer testified this year human trafficking is prevalent and that the force is investigating individuals who have associations with or target group homes. A fourth person has been charged in connection with the death of a woman last winter in Moncton. Melissa Price's body was found in a garbage bin on a residential street in February. Caitlin Bellavo has this update.
2: Sean Christopher Bastarache is accused of being an accessory after the fact of murder on February 15th. Crown Prosecutor Marc-André Desjardins confirmed to CBC in an email it is in relation to Melissa Price's death. Price's body was found in a garbage bin on a residential street in Moncton in February. She was 39 years old. Police have not shared the circumstances of her death. Bastarache did not appear in Moncton Provincial Court Tuesday morning, but a judge issued a warrant for him to appear at his next hearing date. Trial dates have already been set for two people accused of murdering Price. Leandra Beaulieu and Devlin Oblinas are facing a joint second-degree murder charge. It's alleged they killed Price on February 14th in Moncton. Joshua Martin is also charged with being an accessory after the fact of murder, and he's also accused of indignity to a human body. Bastarache is due back in court November 9th. Caitlin Bellavo, CBC News, Moncton.
0: St. John's Court of King's Bench has chosen a 14-person jury to hear evidence in a second-degree murder trial. Diego Alejandro Osorio Agarita is charged in the death of his wife, Nixie Arboleda Rodriguez. Arboleda was found fatally injured around 4 a.m. Christmas Eve 2024 on a West Side street. Emergency responders administered first aid, but she was pronounced dead at the hospital. Osorio was arrested about a week later and charged with second-degree murder. The trial is expected to last 28 days. Osorio will be assisted by a translator for the duration. The couple is originally from Colombia. The two worked at Mexican restaurant Casa Latina, where they were previously described as nice and hardworking by the owner. The Crown's opening remarks are expected this morning. The federal government has announced nearly $270 million in funding for two energy projects in the province. The bulk of the funding is earmarked for pre-development funding for the MacTaquac Dam Renewal Project. The renewal project is meant to address the degradation of concrete at the structure, which has reduced the expected lifespan of the structure. NB Power CEO Lori Clark says the funding would help offset costs related to engineering and planning work. The entire project is expected to cost $9 billion, and Clark says NB Power is open to partnering with the private sector.
3: I think one of the things that's really important is we need to be sure that it is resulting in either some risk reduction or some overall cost reduction for New Brunswickers. So we'll continue to look for partners. I know the investment summit, there was some interest that was raised by various different groups. We need to have some concrete discussions with them, however, to ensure that, like I said, that there's value for New Brunswickers in their involvement.
0: The rest of the funds, $50 million, will go towards improvement of the Salisbury Terminal, a substation that transmits power through the Maritimes. And communities in northern New Brunswick are calling for a special emergency fund to be created by the province to help them address coastal erosion. The Francophone Association of Municipalities of New Brunswick plans to submit a proposal to the province. Kasim Dumbia is the mayor of Shipigan. He is also the president of the Francophone Association of Municipalities of New Brunswick. Dumbia says communities from Miscou to Shipigan have lost a lot of land to coastal erosion, and he says action must be taken soon.
4: In Le Goulet, for instance, we see that we have an infrastructure that brings people to the beach that really are now underwater when we have a high tide. And in the Île de la Mecque region, we have people seeing really like they are at the edge of going over the cliff.
0: Dumbia says the Francophone Association of Municipalities of New Brunswick is meeting next week. He's hoping they will vote in favor of a proposition so they can start advocating for funding. And that's the CBC News for New Brunswick.
5: Thanks, Sarah. That's Sarah Traynor in our newsroom. Carrie Blanchard joins us now for a look at the weather. Hi, Carrie.
6: Hi, Jean. Well, still raining. Periods of rain will continue through the morning, ending in the afternoon, and then we'll see some chances for showers. We could see another 10 to 15 millimeters of rainfall before all is said and done there. Winds will be light, and we'll see highs of 8 to 10 degrees across the north, 10 to 14 across the south. Just a quick look at our temperatures right now. 6 degrees in the Fredericton area, 4 in Perth Andover, and Edmundston coming in at 3.
5: Carrie, thanks.
6: You're welcome.
5: There is one late school bus this morning. It is in Francophone South, and it's bus 606. It's running for 45 minutes late this morning. And you're listening to Information Morning in Fredericton. We're at 99.5 FM on CBC Radio 1. You can also find us on the CBC Listen app or on your TV or CBC Gem for NB First. I'm Jean Armstrong. Glad to have you with us this morning. It's 23 minutes now before 7 o'clock. Here's Megan Reed with the Business Digest.
7: Good morning. Earth, Wind, and Fire aren't the only ones remembering September fondly. Cineplex says it had its best one on record, raking in box office revenue totaling $45 million in the 30-day period, with revenue per patron topping $14 for the first time. David Friend covers culture for the Toronto Star.
8: A lot of people were going to these movies that I think you would define as a popcorn movie, but when you look at the results, they were spending on popcorn. They were spending on the premium formats of these movies. And in the summer, The Odyssey was all the rage because people were trying to see it on IMAX, and particularly on IMAX 70mm, and those tickets cost more money, so sometimes double the amount that you would pay for a regular ticket. It was the same as Spider-Man, premium format screens, the Screen X, which has, you know, the big screen in front of you, but then the screens on the side of the walls, they upcharge for those.
7: Friend is expecting Cineplex to continue to thrive through the rest of this year, as it has a strong slate of films on deck, including Avengers. As for how this impacts a potential sale of the company, Friend believes it only makes Cineplex that much more attractive. In other news, Apple is out with its new smart home hub dubbed HomeView. The device brings Siri AI, FaceTime, and smart home controls together in one place. It comes in two different versions, a standalone that looks like a speaker and the other that can be wall-mounted. Both offer a visual interface to manage accessories, communicate with family members, and access personal information. Each device recognizes up to 6 household members through facial recognition, automatically switching between personalized home screens, widgets, and content. Both will retail in Canada for $429 and are available November 13th. Keeping with tech, there's lots of online speculation. Ukrainian drone strikes on several Russian data centers last week have negatively impacted Russia's online influence operations, also known as social media bots or trolls, resulting in a reduction in the activity of English language bots, which typically align with extreme far-right views. Over the weekend, online observers here in Canada noted that the internet felt quieter. Canadian Marcus Kulga, who founded DisinfoWatch and the Global Center for Democratic Resilience, says it's important in this situation to take a beat.
9: There's no evidence to suggest that there's been a similar drop-off in bot activity yet. I think a lot of this is sort of based on wishful thinking But, you know, from the analysis that I've seen, much of it coming from Ukrainian experts, all of them are saying that it's too early to tell. It may have impacted that bot activity, but you know, there's no clear evidence of it yet.
7: Experts around the world agree we have to wait for the hard data in this case and avoid spreading misinformation. And finally, Bumble is off the market. The dating site has been bought by Ithaca Holdings for $1.3 billion in a move that will take the company private. It's seen as some much-needed love for Bumble, whose past 5 years on Wall Street have been tricky. It was valued at close to $14 billion when it launched its IPO, but with time, its honeymoon with investors faded, and it was only worth $335 million at last Friday's close. For CBC Radio, I'm Megan Reed.
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1: Minutes now before the hour. The mysteries of the brain are closer to being understood thanks to the works of three scientists who just won the Nobel Prize in Physiology or Medicine. Their work in the field of optogenetics has the potential for all kinds of groundbreaking discoveries and treatments for patients. All of this caught our house doctor's attention. Welcome back, Dr. Lin.
2: Thanks very much, Jane.
1: What is optogenetics?
2: Yeah, so opto means light, and genetics has something to do with your genes and your DNA. So we know that the retina on your eye can take light and convert it to electrical signals and then send them to your brain. That's how we see things. But there are genetic disorders that kill off those retinal cells, and then there's no more vision. Now, our retina is very complicated, so it's hard to study. So 20 years ago, one of the three Nobel Prize winners looked at algae, sort of a very simple life form, and he found a protein that helped the algae swim towards light. So this protein is in the cell membrane of the algae, and when light hits it, a channel opens, and these charged ions like sodium and calcium rush in to the cell through that little doorway, and that causes the algae to swim in that direction. So therefore, he said, we've got something that responds to light. The second Nobel winner found the gene or the blueprints that makes that protein and isolated that. And then the third, final Nobel winner took that gene and put it into brain cells of mice. And he used a virus to deliver that gene to the brain cells. The gene spliced itself into the DNA of the mouse's brain cells. And those brain cells started to make this protein. And it sits on its cell membrane. And just like in the algae, when the light hits it, a channel opens and those sodium calcium things come rushing in. And that actually causes the brain cell to fire a signal. So these family of proteins are called opsins, and they respond to different colors of light. So there's one opsin where you shine blue light on it and it causes the brain cell to fire. There's another opsin that responds to yellow light. When you shine yellow light on it, it turns off the brain cell. So basically these three Nobel winners have created an on-off switch for brain cells in mice. And so therefore we can turn them on and off at will.
1: Whoa. Okay. So what do they want? What do they want to do with this new technology?
2: Well, one of the things is to map out the brain. So you can put the protein in some of the brain cells and then turn them on and then see where the signals go. And this could help us map out all the brain circuits that we have up there. It's kind of like Google Maps. You know, in the beginning, Google had cars with cameras and GPS driving everywhere to map out all the roads. And then once they did that, we can now use that map to get around. So the same thing here. Once the circuits are mapped out, then the researchers can use that map to figure out how the brain works. You know, which circuit is connected to what? How do we remember things? How do we think through problems? This could also tell us when something goes wrong. You know, why do we have these brain conditions? And then we can maybe figure out if turning on the circuit is helpful or turning off that circuit could fix the situation. For example, let's say some of the brain cells are dying, then we can turn on the remaining ones and they can take over the extra workload. Or maybe some of the brain cells are firing too much and it's causing seizures, for example. So if we shut those brain circuits off, then we can prevent seizures. And maybe in other conditions, it's about balance is off. So let's say there's two brain circuits and both of them need to fire 5 times a second for things to work. But if let's say one circuit is firing 8 times and the other one's only doing 3, then the balance is off, so things won't work. So we could step in and turn down the first guy, turn up the second guy. So it's almost like knobs on your stereo, and we can maybe adjust things so that we can get it right, and we might be able to treat some diseases as well this way.
1: Wow, that is mind-boggling, literally and figuratively. What kind of diseases could be helped with optogenetics?
2: Well, first of all, we're still a long ways away because we're still dealing with mice. But, you know, one of the things is Parkinson's disease. You know, doctors are already implanting electrodes to stimulate and regulate brain cells deep inside the brain. So optogenetics could help by being more precise. You know, like it would be very precise as to which ones we turn on and which ones we turn off. For patients with severe anxiety or fear, we could turn those circuits down. And they've actually done this with mice. So they turned off the scary brain cells, the cells that make you fearful, and these mice walked around like they owned the place, you know? And then when they sort of turned off the system, then the mice became scared again. So we could help people with anxiety and fear. This could also be helpful for post-traumatic stress disorder or PTSD, maybe the war veterans with traumatic brain injury. If the fear circuits are on overdrive, then we can selectively maybe turn those down in the future. For depression, some brain cells are not firing enough. So then we can step in and maybe boost those up and help that way. Insomnia, people, their brain cells don't turn off. And so therefore, by helping them turn off those circuits, we might be able to give them some sleep. Now, you know, this is only in mice right now, so it's going to be a while. But and it's not for everybody, because remember, you do need to have a virus deliver the gene into your brain cell. Then you have to implant these tiny lights into the area so that you can turn it on and off. And most of us just won't be going for that. But for people that are already facing surgery where they have to put in implant or where they have to take out a part of the brain, this might be a good alternative. Also, for patients where nothing else has worked, again, this might give them hope that there is something in the future for them.
1: What about the potential pitfalls?
2: Well, someone else is controlling your brain potentially, right? So if they turn on and off the lights, they could be controlling what you're doing. So that's a bit scary. And also, researchers at Yale University were able to turn on the killer instinct in mice. So they turned on the fear area in the brain. They also turned on the area controlling the muscles used in attack mode. And they also turned the neck and jaw muscles so that the mouse could bite really aggressively. And with those three areas turned on, they created sort of like a killer mouse.
1: Oh my gosh.
2: You know, the scary thing is instead of solving mysteries of the brain, they went straight for the killer mouse project.
1: Keep that mouse in the lab. Do not let that mouse out.
2: Right. They were very proud that it didn't attack other mice, but it was like crazy against crickets and stuff like that.
1: Yeah.
2: So you can see how things could go wrong if we, you know, don't watch. And what if they did that to soldiers, right? Or turned some areas on and off in soldiers to make a super killer soldier. Maybe turn down the empathy brain cells so that they have no feelings towards their enemy. I know this sounds like a storyline from the next Mission Impossible movie, right? So the good news is that the experts say this would not happen because nobody wants an implant in their brain, right? Because right now you still have to physically put something in there to light it up. Now here's where the Mission Impossible writers would step back in, and they would probably write that the new models, you don't need an implant, right? You just flash the light into your eyes via your smartphone, and a blue flash would turn on the killer mode, a yellow flash would turn off the killer mode. So for Hollywood, you know, this would be sort of the storyline, but it's still not big enough, right? So the writers would probably say the virus will be then used on all the whole population. They all get the gene, and now with the smartphone, they can trigger massive numbers of people to do whatever the gene was targeting. So that's the Hollywood style. And I know it sounds ridiculous, but you can see that we need to watch over this area of technology. Because think about it, the Yale researchers created a killer mouse, okay? And there was no medical need for that. Like, it doesn't help anybody. So let's make sure that optogenetics is used to help people with diseases. Now, if they could replace implants with flashing a smartphone to help patients with Parkinson's or anxiety or depression, that would be amazing. And they should receive every prize in the world for that. But if they're going to make super soldiers or super criminals, then we've definitely lost our way. So I think for now, let's trigger our brain cells the natural way. You know, go outside, see the real sunlight, go chat with your friends, have some good laughs. In other words, stimulate your brain in a natural kind of nice way. And let's do that for now until they want to do implants. For this week's t-shirt, it'll be an email vacation alert, and it says, I'm being the algae and I'm heading to the sun. Okay, so let's go be the algae and head to sun.
1: Yeah, I like that a little better. Dr. Linda, thanks for this.
2: Thanks, Jean.
1: That was our regular visit from CBC's house doctor, Peter Lin. 10 minutes now to 7 o'clock.
3: Good morning. I'm Danielle McCready, your host today on Shift, in for Vanessa VanderValk. Coming up on today's show, flu shots are now available in New Brunswick. Chief Medical Officer Dr. Yves Legere will be here to talk about this year's strain and how people can protect themselves. We'll also talk to Acadian prog rock band Les Moon Tunes about a few of their upcoming projects. Tune in between 4 and 6.
1: Thanks, Danielle. Well, the city of Fredericton is taking the plunge on a new aquatic center, or at least paddling a little further ahead. Last night, council voted unanimously to identify the Grant Harvey Center expansion as their preferred option for a new 25-meter pool. They still need provincial and federal funding and buy-in from other nearby communities to make it happen. Here's Mayor Steve Hicks.
4: We're working for the city, we're working for the taxpayers. We've decided on a 25-meter pool, and we've heard feedback from folks, including the swimming community, that are comfortable with it. I'm sure everyone would like to have an Olympic-sized hockey rink with 15,000 stands in it, at a large ball field complex with, 10,000 seats. But at the end of the day, we're providing for recreational purposes, and we're making it so that they can do competitive swimming in it, not a 50-meter. But it's going to serve that group, and it's going to serve many other groups in the community, including ladies that you may not have seen that are up in the gallery tonight from different organizations, different groups. So we're happy to have a site identified and moving forward and to be able to provide more recreational opportunities to people in the city of Fredericton.
5: How do you plan to get our neighboring communities on board to help with the funding?
4: Well, we're going to have conversations about service agreements or user fees, but at the end of the day, the city of Fredericton taxpayers aren't going to pay for everything that we do in our community. We serve a very large region now. I think it's about 150,000 people that we serve. So there's got to be some fairness. If they're going to be here using our facilities, we want them to come in, but not the people of Fredericton shouldn't be paying footing the full bill.
1: That's Fredericton Mayor Steve Hicks speaking about plans towards building a new pool. In the next half hour, Nathan White will join us. He's spokesperson for the Fredericton Aquatics Group and was at last night's council meeting. 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Good morning. Who's on the line?
6: It's Rod Campbell on the line from New Maryland United Church.
1: Hi, Rod. How are you?
6: I'm well, thanks. It's good to hear your voice again.
1: Yours too. It's been a while since I've talked to you about your supper.
6: It's an annual event, our takeout salmon supper.
1: Yes.
6: And as in past years, we have a generous portion of barbecued salmon, baked potato, peas, carrots, rolls, and apple crisp. And all of that is just $20. That price we have maintained over the last 4 years, so we know people need a break nowadays to get a great meal for a lower price. So that's why we've held the price as it is.
1: How have you managed to do that, Rod, maintain that price?
6: Well, when the men's club who organizes this event got together, we just said people need a chance. We're not going to make the same amount of money as we may have made last year, but that's okay. This is a good thing to do for the community. So that's why we're doing it. Mm. And people come out to the New Maryland Rec Center to pick up their meals. They can do it at 4 o'clock or 4:30 or 5 o'clock or 5:30. The New Maryland Rec Center is at 754 New Maryland Highway. The tickets are advance only because we have to get the salmon. We drive down to St. John to pick it up fresh. Mm. And so people are going to get nice fresh salmon. Tickets are available by calling 459-3313 or 455-1948.
1: I'm just jotting those numbers down here. Okay.
6: Yeah, 459-3313, 455-1948.
1: And by when should people call so that they have a ticket?
6: Should call by Thursday.
1: Of this week?
6: Yep.
1: Okay. Great. And sorry, what date is the pickup again for the dinner?
6: The date is Sunday, October 18th. People will be tired eating leftover turkey or ham. Time for a salmon dinner, October 18th.
1: Yeah, that's perfect timing for a salmon dinner, really, when you consider the calendar.
6: Yep.
1: Yeah. Rod, thanks so much for calling this in.
6: Okay. Appreciate your help. Yeah. Thank you.
1: Take care. Bye.
6: Bye.

0: That's Quote the Raven with a song called Anywhere With You. Well, this week's question of the week, we want to hear from you about gas and diesel prices. They are so high right now. How are the prices at the pump affecting you? What choices are you making as a result of the high prices? Or maybe you use heating oil at your home. It's even more expensive now. How are you managing? Our talkback number is 506-451-4100. You can leave a message with us or you can email us, info@amfredericton.cbc.ca, and we'll draw a winner on Friday for another really great prize package. In the prize bag this week, a CBC mug, Gilly the Goose from George Scott, from Scott's Nurseries. It's something you put on your porch and it's wearing a very spooky costume. So you may just get into the whole Gilly the Goose phase if you win this week. Four passes for tickets to see a couple of different shows. Frankenstein on October 24th. I believe that's at the Playhouse. And Outer Bridge Magic, Mysteries of the Keyhole House. That is happening on the following night, October 25th. So lots in the bag, and we are wondering from you about gas and diesel prices. How are fuel costs affecting you? How are you managing that right now? Let us know. 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World Report is next.
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3: 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Allegations of sexual assault on Cornell's campus have struck a nerve around the world and launched a movement. We will hear from Jane Doe's lawyer about the change she's looking for coming up on The Current.
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4: This is World Report. Good morning. I'm Marcia Young. Ukraine's president says Russia continues to target critical energy sites. This is despite Donald Trump's claim there is an energy ceasefire between the two countries. Volodymyr Zelensky says overnight aerial strikes across the country targeted power infrastructure and residential buildings. And he says Ukraine's partners have stopped warning of incoming attacks. Anna Cunningham has more.
5: Racing to rescue the injured in Kyiv. This nine-story apartment block hit by a ballistic missile strike overnight rescued residents in shock, their bloodied clothes lit up by flashlights from the emergency crews treating them. For a second night, Ukraine says it had no prior warning, usually through U.S. intelligence, of incoming ballistic and cruise missiles launched from Russia. It's what allows Ukraine to issue air raid alerts. 18-year-old student Vladislav Matvichuk told CBC News how they have become essential.
6: I went out from my home. In a few seconds, there was like a lot of booms, so we didn't have an alert.
5: A minute or two can make a difference between life and death, says Tatiana Konmiec.
7: We don't have any chance, we don't have any choice to protect our life.
5: Ukraine also says Elon Musk's Starlink satellite internet terminals appear to have been restricted overnight. U.S. President Donald Trump denies withholding intelligence just days after lifting his own sanctions on Russia in a diesel deal with President Vladimir Putin. His calls for Ukraine's leader Volodymyr Zelensky to be replaced have sent back Kyiv and Washington's relations to rock bottom, not seen since Zelensky's Oval Office humiliation in 2025. Like then, Zelensky is going on tour, pulling his allies closer. Last night, a call with Prime Minister Mark Carney thanking Canada. Today, a visit to London and a meeting with the British Prime Minister Andy Burnham. Tomorrow, Brussels to shore up support from the European Union. Anna Cunningham, CBC News, London.
4: The trial of an ex-Ukrainian soldier begins today in Germany. Serhiy Kuznetsov is accused of being a co-perpetrator of a war crime. It involves the 2022 Nord Stream pipeline explosion in the waters between Sweden and Poland. Two Ukrainian nationals were arrested in what is being called one of the biggest acts of sabotage in modern history. The Nord Stream pipelines funnel Russian gas into Europe. Prosecutors accuse the men of acting on behalf of the Ukrainian government and committing a war crime. Kuznetsov denies the charges. Trade with India is heating up. Canada's largest trade mission to India in 30 years is in Mumbai. Team Canada has nearly 300 business delegates. As the CBC's Susan Ormiston tells us, India is a key part of the Carney government strategy to increase non-US trade.
8: Fresh fruit, vegetables, dry foods.
9: In Mumbai's dense Crawford Market, Canadian business leaders tour the stalls with a view into how packaged food is sold in much of India. 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
9: Paula Duncan at exporter Orionsi is looking to expand pulse and lentil exports to India.
10: Right now, yes, they had a bad crop this year. Last week, India opened up a tender of 60,000 metric tons of lentils, and it's expected that next week we're going to have another 60,000. And it's going to keep increasing at this rate.
9: The trade mission is a prelude to a comprehensive trade agreement expected to be signed in Canada in December. The goal is to double bilateral trade to $70 billion by 2030. At a Bloomberg New Economy Forum in Delhi today, Canada's International Trade Minister, Maninder Sidhu, said India wants what Canada can offer.
11: You talk about critical minerals. Here in India, we sat down with many of the industry experts in Mumbai, and they're asking for another supply of critical minerals, to diversify their supply chains.
9: Potash exports is another potential growth market for Canada. The trade mission is focusing on agritech, aerospace, clean tech, pharmaceuticals, and energy.
11: India's growing quite fast. They need 70% more energy by 2035. Canada has that energy. We're an energy superpower.
9: Team Canada moves from Mumbai to Bengaluru later this week and is forecasting signing more than a dozen agreements. Susan Ormiston, CBC News, Mumbai.
4: The Carney government has quietly suspended plans to purchase U.S.-made helicopters for Canada's Special Forces. The decision reflects Ottawa's growing reluctance to buy American military equipment. Murray Brewster reports.
12: So it is possible to justify to the Canadian public that we need this U.S. helicopter for specific military reasons.
13: Justin Massey, a defense expert at the University of Quebec in Montreal. CBC News has learned the federal government quietly paused the planned purchase of 16 U.S.-made Black Hawk helicopters for special forces last summer, ahead of trade talks with the Trump administration. Talks that eventually failed. The deal was paused just as the U.S. Congress was asked whether it objected to the foreign military sale. A spokeswoman for Canada's Defense Investment Agency says the government is now reviewing options in conjunction with the Special Forces. A former Special Forces commander is worried.
14: We have to remember that when we buy a piece of equipment, we're not hanging on to it for the 2 years that are left in Mr. Trump's mandate. We're hanging on to them for 20, 30 years.
13: Retired Major General Dennis Thompson, who acknowledges polls show Canadians are in no mood to buy American.
14: They need to understand that pieces of equipment like a Black Hawk or a Black Hawk equivalent, and like the F-35, they weren't selected because, for political reasons, at least not from the military standpoint, they were selected because they are the best piece, the most suitable piece of equipment to fulfill the task that the military believes it might have to fill.
13: The Blackhawks are meant to replace the smaller Griffin helicopters that Special Forces have been using since the early 1990s. Murray Brewster, CBC News, Ottawa.
4: A Montreal father will be sentenced today in New York for the murder of his daughter. Luciana Fratolin was found guilty of second-degree murder and concealment of a human corpse. His 9-year-old daughter, Melina Fratolin, was found drowned in a marsh last year in upstate New York. Her father had initially reported that the girl had been kidnapped, but he was arrested not long after. Fratolin is facing life in prison. Nunavut's Family Services has admitted it reported incorrect and unverified information on the number of children in its care. CBC News has learned the figure is almost double what was previously reported. As the CBC's Samuel Watt explains, there are questions about the department's ability to keep track of the children it's trying to protect.
15: children are not just another number on your computer.
16: Inuit advocate Mani Tuk Thompson says she's lost trust in Nunavut's family services' ability to track children in care. Her concern is over information recently released by the department that it now says was incorrect and unverified.
15: Are there a lot of children that are falling through the cracks? I'm not sure now.
16: In mid-August, family services reported 251 children and youth in care as of June 30th. Days later, when CBC News asked for a more detailed breakdown, the department said that initial figure was wrong and is actually 440.
17: I think you're seriously compromised from an operational standpoint.
16: Data keeping is a recurring issue detailed in numerous Auditor General of Canada reports since 2011. That troubles Jane Bates. The Nunavut representative for children and youth says accurate data is necessary for triaging resources and ensuring families are being followed up with.
17: That's how you build business models. That's how you budget. That's how you staff.
16: Family Services says the transition to a new information system matrix may have affected its reporting. Minister Gwen Heliakia-Rook says she was never told her department sent out incorrect figures, but they're committed to accuracy.
18: We absolutely recognize the need for strong evidence.
16: The department says it launched Matrix 2 years ago. Heliakia-Rook says it's still being rolled out, but so far 90% of staff have been trained. Samuel Watt, CBC News, Yellowknife.
4: The first Winnie the Pooh book turns 100 today.
19: Winnie the Pooh, Winnie the Pooh, tubby little tubby all stuffed with fluff.
4: That is the theme song from one of the many cartoon series the book inspired. It was on this day in 1926 when A.A. Milne's first book about the mischievous bear was published. It quickly rose in popularity and it was eventually made into a series of books. It features Winnie the Pooh's animal friends, as well as his best human friend, Christopher Robin. Robin was based on Milne's own son. Winnie the Pooh first appeared on TV in the UK in 1952. And there is a Canadian connection. Winnie is based on an orphan black bear that was bought by a Canadian soldier from Winnipeg. That is the latest national and international news from World Report. I'm Marcia Young.

0: Good morning. It's Wednesday, October 14th. This is Information Morning from Fredericton on CBC Radio 1. Nice to have you with us. I'm Jean Armstrong. Coming up on the show, the fight for a new pool in Fredericton has been an upstream battle for many years. But last night, City Council voted on next steps for a new facility. Nathan White is the spokesperson for the Fredericton Aquatics Group, and he'll join me with the details. And youth in care in New Brunswick, especially those living in group homes, are at risk of human trafficking. We'll hear more on that story from our colleague, Savannah Odd. That's coming up after 7:30. Let's check in now with the newsroom. Sarah Traynor joins us with CBC New Brunswick News Highlights.
1: Good morning. The retirement of St. John Police Chief Robert Bruce has halted a request by a group of officers for a court to review their dismissed conduct complaints against him, but court documents reveal the details of their allegations. They included targeted harassment, blocked opportunities for training and promotions, poor performance reviews, and police act charges as being used as tools of retaliation. A fourth person has been charged with the death of a woman whose body was found in a Moncton garbage bin. They're accused of being an accessory after the fact to murder. And the federal government announced nearly $270 million in funding for two energy projects in the province. The bulk of the funding is earmarked for pre-development funding for the MacDuquack Dam renewal project. I'll have more on these and other stories coming up in the news.
0: Thanks very much, Sarah. An alert we got from Anglophone School District West is that Gesner Street Elementary School is closed today because of a facilities issue. And in Francophone South, we do have one late school bus, 6:06. It is 45 minutes late this morning. Tina Simkin is off today. Carrie Blanchard joins us with a weather report. Good morning, Carrie.
2: Good morning, Jean. It is raining right across the province this morning, and periods of rain will continue through the morning, ending in the afternoon. Then we'll have chances for showers. We could see another 10 to 15 millimeters of rainfall, and it is raining quite heavily out there right now. Winds will be light, and we'll see highs of 8 to 10 degrees across the north, 10 to 14 across the south. For tonight, clouds and scattered showers with northwesterly winds 20 gusting to 40 kilometers per hour, and our overnight lows dropping down to about 3 to 4 degrees. Then windy and cool on Thursday, looking like a mix of sun and clouds, winds 30 gusting to 50 and highs near 11 degrees. Our temperatures right now, we have 6 to 7 degrees in the Fredericton area, 5 in Perth Andover, and it's 3 degrees in Edmundston.
0: Okay, so you definitely need the umbrella and the rain jacket today for sure.
2: All of the waterproof outerwear today, yeah.
0: But don't dress too warm like Carrie and I did this morning. You brought your gloves.
2: Yep.
0: I brought my big heavy sweater and winter jacket. It's not that cold,
2: no.
0: But with the rain, it just feels a little bit colder, I guess. But not too bad.
2: No, I didn't need the winter jacket.
0: Yes.
2: So I might.
0: Better safe than sorry, I guess.
2: I hope it's kind of waterproof, but we'll see.
0: We'll find out. Thanks, Gary.
2: You're welcome.
0: It is 13 minutes now past 7 o'clock. You're listening to Information Morning in Fredericton. I'm Jean Armstrong. Well, discussions around a new pool for Fredericton have been circulating for years. In August, more funding was announced for repairs to the Sir Max Aitken pool at UNB, which has been having a lot more traffic than usual because of the demand in pool time. And it was announced that the Fredericton indoor pool on the north side will close for renovations in 2028. And the city, meanwhile, has been looking for a new facility to build a new facility to keep up with all that demand for pool space. At last night's City Council meeting, councillors voted unanimously to identify the Grant Harvey Center expansion as their preferred option for a new 25-meter pool. Here's the city's Deputy CAO, Sarah DeGrasse.
3: The assessment found that the Grant Harvey expansion provides the strongest overall response to the city's identified recreational, competitive, instructional, therapeutic, accessibility and long-term capacity needs as identified in both the 2020 Greater Fredericton Region Aquatics Facility Feasibility Study and the City's 2025 Recreation and Leisure Master Plan. It would be located at an existing city-owned recreation facility, giving the city clear control over governance, public access, operations, and long-term use. Co-location creates opportunities to share staffing, services, equipment, building systems, and energy through heat exchange with the existing geothermal systems in the rinks. The design work is substantially advanced, providing greater certainty on scope, cost, schedule, and implementation as compared to the alternatives. And the consultant feels the trade-off is clear. This is a significant capital investment, but as the analysis determined, the Grant Harvey expansion provides the most compelling choice for moving forward. Having said that, I'll give you a bit of financial context. The city has applied to both streams of the Federal Building Communities Strong Fund with the Grant Harvey expansion as a proxy until Council has had this opportunity to receive the report from the consultant and determine the preferred option. Under the direct delivery stream, the federal contribution could be up to 40% of eligible capital costs subject to approval. Since this is a federal funding only stream, the city is pursuing provincial support separately, and we have expressed interest in their support under this scenario. Under the bilateral stream, the working assumption is an approximately one-third federal, one-third provincial, and one-third local split. The city currently has $17 million in borrowing room set aside. That amount is unlikely to cover the full local share, so additional municipal capacity, partner contributions, neighboring community participation, and community fundraising may be required to and need to be explored. Future operating costs are currently estimated between $1 to $2 million annually and would need to be confirmed and incorporated into the operating budget closer to the completion. This would be the case no matter which option Council pursued this evening.
0: So that's the city's deputy CAO, Sarah DeGrasse, speaking at last night's city council meeting. Nathan White is the president of the Fredericton Aquanauts swim team and spokesperson for the Fredericton Aquatics Group. And he joins me now in studio. Good morning.
4: Good morning.
0: And you were at the council meeting last night, right?
4: I was there last night. A few of us Fredericton Aquatics supporters braved the rain and sat and waited for the announcement. And I think it's, mostly good news for us. Kind of the best we could hope for at this stage of the game.
0: Yeah, mostly good news. To expand on that.
4: Well, Fredericton's in a really, really precarious situation with aquatics access. So it's a real shame it's come to this, really. Our programs are under threat. The capacity is way below what this community needs. And this has gone on for years and years. So it's unfortunate to be in the situation that we're in and not really in a position of strength or being ahead of those community needs. But that said, the fact that the city moved forward with a pretty concrete move to pursue a real project, absolutely with the situation that we're in, and especially kind of the crisis of the last year or two, we're welcoming this news.
0: Yes, and you've been here before. You've been to council meetings before. You've seen little incremental changes or two steps forward, one step back kind of thing. So why does this moment feel different?
4: Well, this is different because they've voted to move ahead with a real project. So this is not just a design phase. There are still obviously some pieces to put together, but it's not, relying on any one piece. It sounds like they've really done the work towards getting the funding, especially federally. There's some money set aside for borrowing from the city. Doesn't sound like it's probably going to be enough to cover the project. So there's obviously still a couple of pieces that have to come into place, the province, and there's been mention of a partner, but this is a big step. They've got a design for a pool and they're moving ahead with it.
0: Okay, so there's a lot of pieces to talk about here. The Grant Harvey Center expansion being the area that's earmarked for this. Is that the right location?
4: Again, it's time. It's, are we in a perfect world or are we in the situation that we're in, right? This city is probably at least two pools behind what it needs. So if you're asking just aquatics users, we would love to see a big, 50 meter pool with a movable bulkhead that could be adapted from competitive sports right down to the community users and lessons. We're not in that situation. We're way, way behind. This is an urgent need. Grant Harvey is the facility that was designed based on the previous kind of failed project with the region that kind of fell apart, but at least the design was completed. So there's a working design that exists. It meets some of the needs to, at the very least, replace the Sir Max Aitken pool at UMB, which is on its last legs. So I think in this situation, the fact that this could mean work starts, I believe, within the year, that's the best situation from where we are right now.
0: But if you could have everything you wanted, I mean, you kind of
4: time machine.
0: There.
4: We would need a time machine.
0: Yes,
4: and
0: if
4: I don't
0: you
4: think
0: had
4: that's
0: a magic
4: on city council.
0: Wand, Nathan, and can wave it, and it sounds to me like you would have preferred a 50-meter pool. And we've heard that many times from the aquatics community. But would you have picked a different location if you could choose?
4: I mean, I don't think I'm going to get into that. I think anywhere in this city, I've lived in Ontario where you drive, you know, 45 minutes to take your kid to hockey or go to swimming. I mean, so here, I think, you know, we think 15 minutes is a long drive. I think really anywhere in the area is great. I know the city sees benefits in putting it alongside the hockey rink. I think there's energy efficiency benefits, staff benefits. So I think there's a lot of benefits. We're really just looking for it to be somewhere, and we'll find the way there wherever the access is. We still need more. This is going to just sort of barely replace what we're about to lose with UMB. So we're, you know, sort of as soon as this one's there, we want to know where the second pool is, maybe the third pool. The city itself already has two pools in its long-term plan. But we're gonna celebrate this as a little win from last night.
0: Yeah, and I just want to mention something that Steve Hicks, our mayor, said last night about, because the 50-meter plan is not in play. It's 25 meters. But he said our job is to provide recreational opportunities for people in the city, not to develop Olympic swimmers. What do you make of that?
4: That's kind of a short-sighted statement. I think obviously not every person who ever steps into a pool is going to become an Olympic swimmer, but we've had one from this community, Marianne Limper, and that's an extraordinary source of pride. And I think it's aspirational. Mm-hmm. There are hundreds of kids in the Fast Swimming Club alone who've come behind trying to chase that dream. And maybe they've ended up a university swimmer, or maybe they've ended up developing life skills, discipline, teamwork. And they're some of the leaders in our community now, whether they're in business, lawyers, I'm sure in government. We have lots of people who've been through swimming programs, and that's just one program. There's so many health and fitness and safety benefits from being in the water. And again, a facility that can accommodate an Olympic swimmer can accommodate everything down from swimming lessons to water safety, life-saving, seniors, aquasize, masters swimming. Mm-hmm. I actually missed that statement. So it's not one or the other. Let's be aspirational here. And if, you know, I look at a community like Grand Prairie, Alberta, which I think is smaller than Fredericton, their swim club has hundreds of kids in the pre-competitive program where they're learning to swim. And then they go all the way up, and they do have one swimmer on the national team. Yeah, that's the top of the pyramid. That's obviously not realistic. For any sport, we might have one kid who comes through and plays in the NHL. We don't stop having minor hockey and all the benefits that would bring.
0: Okay, so let's talk about this plan. $81 million is what it will cost to build this. $17 million, I believe, is the borrowing room for the project that the city has. But the problem that when this last came up a couple years ago, for the pool, is that the outside communities around Fredericton could not agree on, we could all agree not on on funding it altogether, that they didn't see it as a priority for funding it. It couldn't be zoned as a regional project. So do you think this is going to come, are you worried that this is going to come up yet again, that outside communities will not see it as their priority to pitch in?
4: So it didn't work before because that regional service commission model was forced and didn't work. It failed there because all the resolutions and everything were written dependent on it going through the RSC. I'm sure the city is going to try to seek the regional partnership in other ways, whether direct with the communities or fees or whatever they do. So that'll be part of the city's job to figure out. The city will be the major funder. But there is that regional piece to figure out, but I don't believe it's going to be held up in the same way as when it was stuck on that failed RSC process.
0: Okay. The other potential hurdle is that the province has a lot of debt. It's looking for places to cut. And so that will be, it remains to be seen how much money that they would be willing to contribute to this plan. And it's very contingent on that funding alongside the federal funding. How

0: What's the next stage here? What will you be watching for now that we've passed this hurdle about what comes next?
1: Well, we're going to be watching for the details. So, you know, what's that provincial contribution going to be? How are they going to make up the difference between what they have set aside right now, which I think maybe is based on what it would have cost had it been built a few years ago. So whether there's a partner there, I know they talked to the Y and UMB in this process. Is there still some form of partnership with one of those organizations or someone else? Those are the details that obviously have to be worked out, but they're moving forward with a project, and it sounds like a big chunk of the funding is in place. So this is the most optimistic we've been in a few years.
0: Every time this story comes up, it seems the price tag goes up too. Is time of the essence here?
1: Yeah. Oh yeah. I mean, we're way past the due date, right? Like this should have been done years ago, but you know, my dad always used to tell me the Chinese proverb, the second best time to plant a tree is right now. So we are where we are. Anyone who's, gotten a quote on a home reno or anything, the cost of materials and everything has obviously gone up in the last few years. There's nothing we can do about that. We are where we are. The community still needs what it needs and has needed for years. And we need it even more now. So it's unfortunate the price tag has gone up. It's nice to see this city council move forward with this project, but they are a bit paying the price of what wasn't able to be accomplished by the previous councils.
0: In the meantime, what does securing pool time look like right now? What have the consequences of this waiting game been for the aquatics community?
1: Pool time right now, honestly, our club, it's basically terminal if it stays the way that it is. We, our main pool has been that Max Aiken pool, which is now at half capacity due to the HVAC system there being on life support. So we've basically tried to keep the kids who are already in the water. So that unfortunately has meant focusing on making sure those competitive kids have the time they have. And that's a relatively small group. So we've had to cut and certainly not be able to grow that pre-competitive base. And then that's going to leave gaps in our competitive program because we just won't have those kids coming up who are developing those higher level skills. So I know that's just one club. That's the fast swimming club, but we just had our AGM. We're going to be in a 30K deficit this year. And thankfully we have some past boards who've been able to set a little bit of money aside that we can survive that for a couple of years. And that's with increasing the user fees for families by 6% because we've had to go rent the little bit of space available at the Fredericton Indoor Pool in the Y, which is more expensive than the long, great partnership we've had with UMB. And there's just nowhere for us to go and turn. And that's the same. I know the master swimmers are facing not ideal pool time. Some people who have to be at a desk at 8:30, 9 o'clock can't participate anymore. And that's every group is experiencing some version of that.
0: Nathan, thanks for coming in this morning and giving us this update today.
1: Thanks for having me. We hope to have more positive updates and see this new pool someday soon.
0: Nathan White is the spokesperson for the Fredericton Aquatics Group. Thoughts on this update from the city that they are basically going ahead with identifying the Grant Harvey Center expansion as their option, or their preferred option for a new 25-meter pool? And that it is tender ready, according to city staff. Let us know what you think of this update. Info AM Fredericton at cbc.ca. And it is 7:30.

0: Good morning. I'm Sarah Trainer, and this is the CBC New Brunswick News. It's 7:30. Children in the province's care are among the most vulnerable in New Brunswick, and experts say these young people are being targeted for human trafficking. Savannah Ott has more on that story, the latest in our Atlantic Investigative Unit series called Left Behind.
1: They know where the group homes and foster homes are, right?
2: Maggie has seen how traffickers target youth living in care of the provincial government. She works with human trafficking victims at Community of Hope in Moncton. CBC News has agreed not to use her full name for safety reasons. Maggie says the trafficker learns what a young person wants most, whether it's objects, drugs, or affection, and provides it consistently.
1: Giving them gifts, meeting all those survival needs is definitely

0: very easy for them to fall into that trap.
1: The issue has also landed on the radar of police. A St. John officer recently testified that human trafficking is prevalent, adding that police are investigating those who have associations with or target group homes. At YWCA Brave in Moncton, a support service for youth at risk of trafficking, Ashley McDonald works with youth in care regularly. She says it's critical to help youth regain control over their lives after trafficking and build reliable connections with safe adults.
2: One of the best things we can do is just consistently reinforce how valuable they are.
1: Savannah Odd, CBC News, Moncton.
3: The retirement of St. John Police Chief Robert Bruce has halted a request by a group of officers for a court to review their dismissed conduct complaints against him. Their lawyer says it's now moot, but court documents reveal the details of their allegations. Bobby Jean McKinnon reports.
4: Former St. John Police Chief Robert Bruce allegedly said an officer attacked with a weapon in the line of duty, quote, got what was coming to him. Samantha McGinnis, a former superintendent, claims Bruce told her the officer got seriously injured due to poor officer safety and, quote, thinks he's an effing hero. This is one of many misconduct allegations McGinnis and eight other officers detailed in complaints against the chief last year that were never investigated by an independent investigator. An investigator did investigate and substantiate some allegations by two of the officers, but the St. John Police Board took no action in one case and proceeded by informal resolution in the other. The rest were dismissed by the board and provincial commission for reasons that included they were frivolous, vexatious, and/or not made in good faith, beyond the one-year time limit, or fell outside the jurisdiction of the Police Act. The allegations included targeted harassment, were blocked opportunities for training and promotions, poor performance reviews, and Police Act charges are used as tools of retaliation. The officers use words like toxic, tyrannical, and abusive to describe Bruce. None of the allegations were tested in court. Bruce declined through his lawyer to comment, citing a publication ban. In a previous statement, he said the majority of the allegations were dismissed and he took full responsibility for any action the board or commission deemed below standard. He also alleged the complaints were attacks by the police union. Bobby Jean McKinnon, CBC News, St. John.
3: A man's death at Eltibuktuk First Nation is being treated as a homicide by police. Early yesterday morning, the Eltibuktuk RCMP detachment responded to a report of a man shot outside a residence on Ballpark Street. When police arrived, they found a man's body. No arrests have been made. Eltibuktuk's crisis team was activated following the incident. In an afternoon Facebook page, the band council told residents the area is expected to remain blocked off for 48 to 72 hours. A sacred comfort fire is on the grounds of the Eltibuktuk Health and Wellness Center. The federal government announced nearly $270 million in funding for two energy projects in the province. The bulk of the money is earmarked as pre-development funding for the Mactaquac Dam Renewal Project. The renewal project is meant to address the degradation of concrete, which has reduced its expected lifespan. Part of that funding will be spent on First Nations engagement. Several Indigenous groups have historically been opposed to the continued existence of the dam. Billich First Nation Chief Justice Grubin says his community is interested in the project.
5: We want to be involved in that process directly, and we understand the vitality of these projects in terms of nation building, and we want to work together and be a part of it and be collaborative. And I think that it's an exciting opportunity for us in moving in that direction, and I think he spoke to it very beautifully. It's acknowledging the history of this piece, the implications that it's had historically, but how do we move forward? And I think that's a big piece for us.
3: The rest of the funds, $50 million, will go toward improving the Salisbury Terminal. It is a substation that transmits power through the Maritimes. And Fredericton Council is endorsing a plan to build a new swimming pool at the Grant Harvey Center. Council heard at last night's meeting that city staff analyzed three sites and found the Grant Harvey Center location would be the best option. At $81 million, it's the most expensive choice, but it's city-owned and the design is ready to go. The city applied for federal funding to cover as much as 40% of the project cost. The rest, the city will look to share with the province. City staff will now pursue funding agreements that would be brought back to council for approval. Mayor Steve Hicks says choosing the site is a step in the right direction.
6: We'll take the win tonight, and hopefully we can move things along as quickly as possible. I mean, we'd love to get shovels in the ground tomorrow, but we need to be realistic. I think this council has obviously shown this is our number one priority, so we're going to continue to work with our partners. It does take time to get those kind of funds put together, but now we have a space. We know what the pool is going to look like, and we're ready to move forward.
3: City swimmers have been lobbying for a new facility for years. The main competition venue at UMB is outdated and overdue to be shut down. The Fredericton Indoor Pool is scheduled for an 18-month closure for retrofit in 2028, and the YMCA pool is running at near capacity. And that's the CBC News for New Brunswick.
7: Thanks very much, Sarah. That's Sarah Trainer in our newsroom. We have an alert from ASD West that Gesner Street Elementary School is closed today. And in Francophone South in the Fredericton area, bus 606 is 45 minutes late. Carrie is back with a look at the weather.
8: Thanks, Jean. Periods of rain continue through the morning, ending in the afternoon, but we do keep chances for showers with us throughout the afternoon. We could see another 10 to 15 millimeters of rainfall before that wraps up. Winds will be light and we'll have highs of 8 to 10 degrees across the north, 10 to 14 across the south. Clouds and scattered showers tonight, then windy and cool on Thursday with a mix of sun and clouds. Temperatures right now, 6 to 7 degrees in the Fredericton area, 5 in Perth Andover, and 4 degrees in Edmonton. And that rain could be coming down quite heavily at times, so just keep an eye out on the roads if you're out driving for water pooling on the roads.
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7: 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It is 22 minutes now before 8 o'clock. Children living in government care are among the most vulnerable in New Brunswick, and experts say they're at risk of human trafficking. Police and support service workers say that group homes in particular are a target. But it's a complicated crime, and often youth victims don't see they're in a dangerous situation until it's very difficult for them to leave. The CBC's Savannah Odd has the first story from this province in a series by our Atlantic Investigative Unit called Left Behind, and it takes a closer look at the experience of children and youth in government care. Good morning, Savannah.
9: Good morning, Jean.
7: So for those who might not know, what exactly is human trafficking?
9: The simplest way to think about human trafficking is that someone has control over another person, and because of that, they're able to materially benefit in some way. But it is a very complicated crime, and everyone I've talked to for this story says that we're overdue for a reframe in our understanding of what human trafficking looks like. Ashley McDonald works in Moncton at YWCA Brave, with youth who have been victimized or are at risk of trafficking. This is how she put it.
10: What we learn from the media overwhelmingly is that traffickers are bad, scary men. They're probably in an alleyway and they're gonna grab you and throw you in the trunk and like lock you up somewhere. Typically, that's not what we see.
9: That's Ashley McDonald.
7: Interesting. So what does human trafficking actually look like?
9: McDonald and others told me it's very common to see a trafficker approach a young person as if they're romantically interested. They'll take the time to listen to the youth, gather details about their life, and figure out what they want most. They'll start to provide that consistently, and soon the youth sees them as a safe person, someone they can depend on to meet their needs.
10: It's not scary. It's not, tell me who your parents are. It's like, tell me about you. So it seems kind, and maybe it's nice to be asked how your day was and tell you a little bit, you know, tell your story a bit. So typically that bonding and connectivity feels good.
9: Eventually, though, that changes. Liz Hawks is an ambassador at Community of Hope, an organization in Moncton that supports victims of sex trafficking. She gave this example.
11: You know, you get a 13, 14-year-old girl, she's going through hard times, her circumstances are not great either at home or she's in a group home or a foster home, and then someone starts I love you. You're so beautiful. And maybe something really good happens until it doesn't. And then the trafficker will then say, well, look at all I've done for you. Now you owe me.
9: And Jean, even though the relationship becomes exploitative, Hawks says it's not uncommon for victims to still see the trafficker as their protector.
7: So what do we know about how youth and care are affected by this?
9: While I was at Community of Hope in Moncton, I spoke with a woman named Maggie. We've agreed not to use her full name for safety reasons, but she works directly with women who have been victimized. This is what she told me about how traffickers target youth in government care.
12: They know where the group homes and foster homes are, right? So they will go kind of hang around with them, those places. And so when the teenagers are out, they'll be like, hey, you want a cigarette? You know, oh, here, you want, you know, I'll take you to the mall and get you some new clothes. Or, you know, just these things that they're like, oh, somebody cares, you know, stuff like that. So, yeah, it definitely makes them easier targets in a lot of ways.
9: She wasn't the only one to mention this. Ashley McDonald has heard from the youth who come for support at YWCA Brave that group homes are targeted. And she says the service regularly works with kids who are living in group homes.
7: Is this something, Savannah, that police in New Brunswick are aware of?
9: Police in several regions have said this is an issue that they've investigated. An officer with the St. John Police testified on the scope of this issue as part of a court proceeding earlier this year. A judge summarized that testimony in a decision published in March. The officer described human trafficking as, quote, prevalent, and said police are investigating those who have associations with or target group homes. That officer said youth don't often appreciate the risk, especially if they're using drugs. The New Brunswick RCMP also told me in a statement that they have investigated reports that youth in group homes have been victimized through human trafficking. Sergeant Holly Erb, the New Brunswick RCMP's sexual violence coordinator, also said it can be difficult for a young person to see the danger at first.
13: Victims do not recognize the situation that they're in and they don't see themselves as victims. It's not until things are outside of their control that they recognize that there's a need for help.
9: Erb said it's important to remember that anyone can be a victim.
7: And so why might a trafficker target youth in care? What makes them particularly at risk?
9: Ashley McDonald told me she likes to think about what she calls layers of vulnerability. She says youth in government care aren't automatically more likely to be a victim, but that youth in that setting tend to have more things going on in their life that can make them vulnerable to human trafficking. This is how she explained it.
12: I imagine young people in group homes are not super happy to be there, right? They'd probably rather have their perfect life play out like it is in their head, and instead they're living out of their, maybe their home community, away from their family systems. Maybe they had to change schools. That's stressful.
9: I also spoke to Mel Kenna, who is the executive director of Youth Impact Jeunesse, a nonprofit organization that operates many group homes in New Brunswick. He said connection with safe adults in childhood, or a lack of that, is another important piece to think about.
14: Every young person needs an adult in their life that has a strong connection with them, and that they look up to, that they is looking out for their best interests. And unfortunately, not everybody does, at least not all the time in their developmental years. So that would not be unusual for the young people coming into their relationships have been fractured or they've been interrupted.
9: Kenna also talked about drug use. He has seen youth depend on their trafficker for the drugs that they're addicted to, which in turn makes it easier for the trafficker to control that person and harder for the youth to leave.
7: Let's talk about that part. What does leaving trafficking, what does that look like?
9: Mel Kenna spoke to me about the impact he's seen on youth who are trafficked. He told me that it's not uncommon to see a young person be shut down or fearful about making decisions. Like Kenna, Ashley McDonald says, after leaving such a controlling dynamic, a youth might struggle with just making their own decisions. That's why she says a big part of recovery is supporting the person as they regain control over their life.
2: We want to be mindful of never replicating the power dynamics of a trafficker. So a trafficker is always going to have power over, whether that's using brute violence, whether that's using, you know, more coercive strategies. So we always want to empower our young person and let them make informed decisions and let them be in charge of their consent.
9: But McDonald said working with a victim is a process. She has seen it take anywhere between 5 and 20 attempts to leave trafficking.
7: What about preventing the crime altogether?
9: RCMP Sergeant Holly Erb really emphasized how important it is to educate people who work with youth and hopefully catch the situation before youth are victimized.
13: Trying to fix the harm that was done to individuals who have been victims of human trafficking is extremely difficult. Once they've gone through it, you can't necessarily take back that part of their life.
9: She spoke about the need for different services and institutions serving youth to really coordinate their efforts.
13: So that would include police, it would include social development or any sort of social assistance. You know, it could be educators, health professionals, community agencies. But if we can increase that education in the public, then we can increase the amount of support that we can give and hopefully prevent human trafficking from occurring.
9: I'm going to give the last word to Ashley McDonald. She says it's extremely important for youth to feel connected to the adults that care for them, whether that's a parent or group home staff. And it's important for that young person to feel a sense of belonging.
2: One of the best things we can do is just consistently reinforce how valuable they are and how welcome they are all the time.
7: Savannah, thank you for the story today.
9: Thanks, Jean.
7: Savannah Odd is a reporter with CBC New Brunswick. She's currently working with the CBC's Atlantic Investigative Unit on the series Left Behind, focused on children and youth in provincial care. And you can read more about this story on the CBC New Brunswick website. And it is 12 minutes now before 8 o'clock.

0: You're listening to CBC Radio 199.5 FM in Fredericton. This is Information Morning. I'm Jean Armstrong. Well, as temperatures drop, life gets tougher for people who don't have a home. But earlier this month, the city of Edmundston presented its strategy to address homelessness at a special meeting. The initiative is part of the housing component of the city's municipal action plan. Eric Marquis is the mayor of Edmundston. Good morning.
1: Good morning.
0: So how many people, first of all, do you estimate are currently experiencing homelessness in Edmundston?
1: We estimate around 30 people that don't necessarily have a fixed home. So for some, they are simply couch surfing, but for others, they don't have a place at all where to live.
0: How did you arrive at that figure?
1: Well, we have a new person that works for the city who has gone through the different population that use, for example, the food bank, Radio Food Bank. And by questioning them, that's how we figured out who was not necessarily, who did not necessarily had a fixed place to stay or who was simply going from place to place. So during the past 2 years, we've had that work that has been done by that staff member. And that's where we came with the project of getting this out-of-cold shelter for the winter period.
0: And it's fair to say that cities and communities all over Canada are seeing their numbers in homelessness go up. And so Edmundston is no exception to that, I would assume, that this number has gone way up since, 5 years ago.
1: Yeah, it's up. It's difficult to see if it's way up or not because we did not necessarily have the statistics for that.
0: Right.
1: But we are aware that during the past 2 or 3 years that we have seen an increase of homelessness. So the past council decided to work with social development to get the funding necessary from the province and to move forward with the shelter.
0: Right. And let's talk about this new strategy that you have. What will this strategy do to help ensure that everyone has a warm place to sleep this winter?
1: Well, first of all, for this winter, we will still keep our out-of-cold shelter. We will be working, though, on another initiative in our city to create a non-for-profit. That is one issue that we have in our city is that we don't necessarily have a non-for-profit organization that can take care of homelessness. So we need to create our own non-for-profit so that they can take over this this issue of homelessness and they can go ahead and create whatever we need to have to make sure that we don't necessarily have just for the winter period, but we have a shelter and services that are there for homeless people for a full year. So 24 hours a day, 365 days a year. That is what in the medium term we're looking at.
0: And what could a nonprofit do on this that the city can't?
1: Well, first of all, homelessness is not necessarily a city initiative. It's not a city file. It's a provincial file. But on our side, we want to work with the province to make sure that we address this situation. We are the people that are best placed to know what is going on in our city. So that is first off. The second part is that funding is available through those non-for-profit organizations, through the federal government, through the provincial government, and they have also different initiatives that they can put. So it's much easier going through an organization like that instead of going through our city staff.
0: Right. And what is there a goal for this nonprofit to not just focus on where someone is sleeping this evening, but where the long-term strategy?
1: Exactly.
0: Proper
1: housing? That's what we're looking for. And we're also looking forward to have services available for people that live in homelessness situation. Different type of services. It would be health services, through social development services, through any other service that is needed to help them get back on their feet, find something that they can move forward and even look at the possibility of having for them a full-time place to live and to pay for. So basically, that is what we're looking for. And our time frame is in the next 2 years to have this service up and running.
0: You mean this nonprofit that it will be?
1: Exactly.
0: Okay.
1: The non- Yeah, the not-for-profit, and also we're looking at a building that we want to have those services available. So from here on till 2028, we want to have that up and running.
0: Okay. And what support are you getting from the province on your homelessness strategy in general?
1: Well, basically, it's funding. We have our city does not spend money on that. All of the funding for the out of cold shelter right now is coming from social development. So basically, that's where we're at. We also have our support staff that is also funded through social development. So that is helping us a lot to take care of the issues that we have around our city.
0: You're out of the cold shelter right now. How many beds are there at the shelter?
1: We have around 12 beds. Those are in the old offices of the Department of Transportation on Saint-François Street. So we had that building last year that was supposed to be demolished, but we asked the province to keep it up for us. So it was kept, and we're going to take over the building this year and take care of all of the necessary needs that we have within that shelter. We basically offer people from 8 p.m. to 8 a.m. to have a place to sleep, to have a snack, and also to have a shower.
0: And are there typically enough shelter beds in that location to accommodate everyone who wants one?
1: Yeah, last year we had an average around 6 to 7 people in the colder parts of the winter. We have to say, though, that some people that did not necessarily have a place to stay, they found a place to stay with our staff support. They were able to find them some rooms or even some apartments so that they could live in. So that brought down the number of people that did not necessarily have a place to stay. So that is a good thing, because if we would have had 30 people that are cold, out of cold shelter, we would not have had enough place.
0: Wow. So staff were able to find, was it permanent housing for those people?
1: Yeah, there are some housing. There are some rooms that they were able to find them. And that was all through our staff that worked with the people that are in homeless situation.
0: And are these subsidized units, or are they private landlords that you work with?
1: Many of them are private. And there are some places where we have worked also with social development to have them help out on paying those rooms. So it worked pretty well.
0: And so is there capacity then in the city for all of your homeless population to be housed in that way?
1: As of now, yes, we think that we can move forward and we have enough place. We're going to know much more when we move forward during the winter season. But with the numbers that we have right now, we feel that we have the necessary place to take care of it.
0: What about encampments? Are you dealing with those at the moment?
1: We have some spot campments that happened during the past summertime, but it was just here and there, probably one tent or two. It's not necessarily an issue that we have right now, because we're keeping a good eye on that also.
0: Okay. And when does the out of the cold shelter open? Is it already operational? No,
1: so yeah. So it will be open. It will be opening on December 1st. It will be open all the way down to April 30th. What we do here is that we open from 8 p.m. to 8 a.m. And if we have some really cold days, like we have a lot in the Edmonton area, we keep them open all day around. So if we hit the minus 30s or something like that, we're going to keep the out of cold shelter open all day. That we had that probably 5 or 6 days last year. So we want to make sure that the people have a place to stay and they won't freeze outside.
0: Eric Marquis, thank you for speaking to us about this today.
1: My pleasure. Have a good day.
0: You too. Bye-bye.
1: Bye-bye.
0: Eric Marquis is the mayor of Edmonton. And it's a few minutes now before 8 o'clock. Well, for our question of the week, we are wondering about gas and diesel prices, fuel prices, how they are affecting you. What kind of difficult choices have you had to make because of how high fuel prices are at the moment? Isabel Hartwick wrote to say, Isabel is in Russia Gornish, with the price of fuel definitely making different choices, less day trips, plan errands together, stay home more. I hope the prices will decrease soon. Clifton Hargrove wrote, the best way to deal with high fuel prices is to consume less. Well-maintained vehicles like tire pressure. Don't drive aggressively. Plan your trips during slower traffic times. Combine related trips. Use other forms of transportation like bicycle and transit when appropriate. Reduce spending in non-fuel related areas. And that's Clifton Hargrove. If you would like to weigh in on how fuel prices are affecting you and how that's affecting the decisions you're making in your life, we'd love to hear from you. info@cbc.ca is the best way to get in touch. And we'll put your name into our prize draw on Friday. You're listening to Information Morning in Fredericton. World Report is next. And then we'll be back right after that.

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1: Stacey Tookie is a celebrated Canadian choreographer and dancer who's worked with legends like Bette Midler and Celine Dion. 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
3: This is World Report. Good morning. I'm Marcia Young. Trade with India is heating up. Canada's largest trade mission to India in 30 years is in Mumbai. As the CBC's Susan Ormiston tells us, India is a key part of the Carney government's strategy to increase non-US trade.
4: Fresh fruit, vegetables, dry foods.
5: In Mumbai's dense Crawford Market, Canadian business leaders tour the stalls with a view into how packaged food is sold in much of India. 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
5: Paula Duncan at Exporter Orionsi is looking to expand pulse and lentil exports to India.
6: Right now, yes, they had a bad crop this year. Last week, India opened up a tender of 60,000 metric tons of lentils, and it's expected that next week we're going to have another 60,000, and it's going to keep increasing at this rate.
5: The trade mission is a prelude to a comprehensive trade agreement expected to be signed in Canada in December. The goal is to double bilateral trade to $70 billion by 2030. At a Bloomberg New Economy Forum in Delhi today, Canada's International Trade Minister, Maninder Sidhu, said India wants what Canada can offer.
7: You talk about critical minerals. Here in India, we sat down with many of the industry experts in Mumbai, and they're asking for another supply of critical minerals, to diversify their supply chains.
5: Potash exports is another potential growth market for Canada. The trade mission is focusing on agritech, aerospace, clean tech, pharmaceuticals, and energy.
7: India's growing quite fast. They need 70% more energy by 2035. Canada has that energy. We're an energy superpower.
5: Team Canada moves from Mumbai to Bengaluru later this week and is forecasting signing more than a dozen agreements. Susan Ormiston, CBC News, Mumbai.
3: The Carney government has quietly suspended plans to purchase U.S.-made helicopters for Canada's special forces. The decision reflects Ottawa's growing reluctance to buy American military equipment. But as Murray Brewster tells us, critics warn short-term political calculations could undermine long-term military readiness.
8: So it is possible to justify to the Canadian public that we need this U.S. helicopter for specific military reasons.
9: Justin Massey, a defense expert at the University of Quebec in Montreal. CBC News has learned the federal government quietly paused the planned purchase of 16 U.S.-made Black Hawk helicopters for special forces last summer, ahead of trade talks with the Trump administration, talks that eventually failed. The deal was paused just as the U.S. Congress was asked whether it objected to the foreign military sale. A spokeswoman for Canada's Defense Investment Agency says the government is now reviewing options in conjunction with the Special Forces. A former Special Forces commander is worried.
10: We have to remember that when we buy a piece of equipment, we're not hanging on to it for the 2 years that are left in Mr. Trump's mandate. We're hanging on to them for 20, 30 years.
9: Retired Major General Dennis Thompson, who acknowledges polls show Canadians are in no mood to buy American.
10: They need to understand that pieces of equipment like a Black Hawk or a Black Hawk equivalent, and like the F-35, they weren't selected because, for political reasons, at least not from the military standpoint, they were selected because they are the best piece, the most suitable piece of equipment to fulfill the task that the military believes it might have to fill.
9: The Blackhawks are meant to replace the smaller Griffin helicopters that Special Forces have been using since the early 1990s. Murray Brewster, CBC News, Ottawa.
3: A Montreal father will be sentenced today in New York for the murder of his daughter. Luciana Fratellin was found guilty of second-degree murder and concealment of a human corpse. His 9-year-old daughter, Melina Fratellin, was found drowned in a marsh last year in upstate New York. Her father had initially reported that the girl had been kidnapped, but he was arrested not long after. Fratellin is facing life in prison. Yemen's Houthis say they have carried out more attacks in Saudi Arabia. A spokesperson for the Iranian-backed rebels says they carried out strikes on Riyadh's airport and two oil refineries. Residents of Riyadh say there have been new explosions in the capital. The Houthis are vowing to keep targeting airports and energy sites. Attacks on Riyadh's airport over the weekend killed 14 people. 300 others were injured. The Saudis have been striking rebel-held areas in Yemen. At least two people were reportedly killed yesterday in Yemen in an attack the Houthis are blaming on the Saudis. The Vatican says Pope Leo had a tranquil night after undergoing surgery. The Pope is recovering in Rome's Gemelli Hospital. The lower lobe of his right lung was removed yesterday. The 71-year-old has been diagnosed with lung adenocarcinoma. The CBC's Megan Williams joins me now from Rome. And Megan, what does this diagnosis mean for Leo's papacy?
11: Well, Marcy, I think at this point, the biggest thing is uncertainty. The surgery went well, but the doctors still need to know whether or not the cancer has spread and whether he'll need more treatment. And that matters, of course, because the Pope has a very demanding schedule. There's no vice Pope or some figure like that who simply steps in if he's sick. There's the Vatican bureaucracy that keeps working, but there's only one Pope. So in the short term, the Vatican will keep functioning, but some major decisions are going to have to wait if doctors decide that he needs a longer recovery or further therapy. The first real test will be this big upcoming trip in November to Uruguay, Argentina, and Peru. For now, it's still on, but that could change depending on what doctors find.
3: Does this put more urgency on the Pope to make changes to make his mark?
11: Well, maybe eventually, but I think it's too soon to say that. Leo has been Pope for just about a year and a half, and we're still figuring out exactly what his own agenda is. So far, all the signs are that he's broadly continuing Francis' reforms on things like making the church more consultative and, you know, giving lay people and women a bigger role and keeping attention on migration and poverty and the climate crisis. But Leo is a very careful leader. He doesn't tend to speak off the cuff like Francis did. And so we've had very few glimpses of what he personally wants to change or how fast he wants to move. I think he'll likely just continue at the same pace that we've seen up until now in terms of reforms.
3: All right. Thank you, Megan.
11: Thanks very much.
3: The CBC's Megan Williams in Rome. The trial of an ex-Ukrainian soldier begins today in Germany. Sergei Kuznetsov is accused of being a co-perpetrator of a war crime. It involves the 2022 Nord Stream pipeline explosion in waters between Sweden and Poland. Two Ukrainian nationals were arrested in what is being called one of the biggest acts of sabotage in modern history. The Nord Stream pipelines funnel Russian gas into Europe. Prosecutors accuse the men of acting on behalf of the Ukrainian government and committing a war crime. Kuznetsov denies the charges. Parts of northwestern Ontario are permanently adopting daylight saving time. That begins November 1st. The decision allows the region to align with Manitoba. Last month, that province announced it would no longer be changing the clocks. As the CBC's Sarah Law reports, local community leaders say this means a lot less confusion for their members.
12: The change affects northwestern Ontario communities that are currently in the Central Standard Time Zone, beginning roughly 130 kilometers west of Thunder Bay.
13: There are some 70 communities, cities, towns, townships, and First Nations communities impacted by this.
12: That's Kenora Rainy River PC MPP Greg Rickford. He worked with municipalities and First Nations to canvass their community members. Several surveys were conducted about which time zone they wanted to follow. Rickford says the decision was unanimous.
13: Not one poll had under 90% to go to Manitoba's decision not to change their clocks anymore.
12: Andrew Halikas is the mayor of Fort Francis. He says he's never seen such a strong consensus.
14: We think this is a really good example of how democracy should work.
12: Kewetanum NDP MPP Saul Mamakwa represents dozens of the region's First Nations, most of which are remote. He says his members travel back and forth to Winnipeg for business, health, and social services.
15: You know, we did not want to be the island of Central Time and between Ontario and Manitoba.
12: But for those in the Eastern Time Zone, the clocks still go back an hour come November 1st. Sarah Law, CBC News, Thunder Bay, Ontario.
3: That is the latest national and international news from World Report. I'm Marcia Young.

Good morning. It's Wednesday, October 14th. This is Information Morning from Fredericton. Thanks for being here. I'm Jean Armstrong. Coming up, a Canadian whose job was to negotiate with extortionist hackers has been arrested. Cybersecurity expert David Shipley will join us to explain the curious case of Edward Dabrowski, shiny hunters, and the FBI. That story is coming right up.

0: 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Sarah Trainer joins us with news highlights. Hi, Sarah.
1: Good morning. Youth in care of the provincial government are being targeted for human trafficking. That's according to service providers who spoke with CBC News and the police. The crime involves a trafficker providing gifts or affection to someone in order to gain their trust, but later on exploiting them for material gain. The retirement of St. John Police Chief Robert Bruce has halted a request by a group of officers for a court to review its dismissed conduct complaints against him. Court documents reveal the details of those allegations. The officers used words like toxic, tyrannical, and abusive to describe Bruce. None of the allegations were tested in court. And Fredericton Council is endorsing a plan to build a new swimming pool at the Grant Harvey Centre. I'll have news in more detail coming up at 8:30.
0: Thanks very much, Sarah. Carrie Blanchard joins us now for another look at the weather. Good morning, Carrie.
2: Good morning, Jean. Periods of rain will continue through the morning, ending this afternoon, but we are keeping chances for showers this afternoon and into the evening. Winds will be light today, and we'll see highs near 10 degrees.
0: Thanks very much, Carrie.
2: Okay, you're welcome.
0: It's 12 minutes now past 8 o'clock. Well, he might be the last person that you'd expect to hack the FBI. Canadian cybersecurity executive Edward Dabrowski is known in his field for negotiating with hackers on behalf of their victims. At least he was until last week. That's when Dabrowski was arrested by the FBI following a cyber attack against the agency. The group behind that cyber attack, Shiny Hunters, claims they're holding sensitive data on every member of the FBI. David Shipley is following this story closely. He's the cybersecurity expert in Fredericton and CEO of Beauceron Security. Good morning, David.
3: Good morning.
0: What was your reaction when you heard Edward Dabrowski was arrested and possibly connected to this hack?
3: It wasn't something I saw coming. This story has been a Hollywood-like thriller that's taken us from a dramatic FBI hack to a bust in Amsterdam to a detention in Jordan and now to the arrest of a Canadian cybersecurity executive at a cyber insurance conference in the United States last week. I think the other reaction I have is disappointment to see someone in our field accused of these kind of crimes. And also, I feel a great deal of empathy for his former colleagues in various firms whose names have been drug into this particular firestorm.
0: Who is Edward Dabrowski and what sort of level was he at, I suppose, in the cybersecurity world?
3: So he helped found a cybersecurity firm specializing in ransom negotiation, and he was the managing director for another major firm that handled this kind of work. He had written a 250-plus page book on ransom negotiations and had been quite prominent with both media appearances and conference talks. So he was well-known and certainly an expert in this space. The ransom negotiation space is one I've been deeply uncomfortable with because I think it's an ethical gray area.
0: Okay. And so how common is it for people working in cybersecurity to get caught up in a criminal activity like this, especially with the ransom negotiating you're talking about?
3: In the overall field of cybersecurity, it's incredibly rare. In this field of ransom negotiation, it's becoming uncomfortably more common. We actually have two individuals in the U.S. in prison for by day trying to protect companies and by night being part of these ransomware gangs. We also have another CEO of a U.S. firm accused in the same week of telling customers that he was unlocking their files without paying ransoms, collecting $19 million and in fact funneling $8 million of that to criminals.
0: And you mentioned you have, it's sort of like an ethical gray area. Talk to us about that a little bit more and expand on that.
3: Well, I've never been a fan of paying these ransoms. I've been on the record for years saying that this has just further fueled the industry and led to more and more harm, and that we shouldn't be looking after each individual organization's best interest and, in fact, cutting off the oxygen to this fire. But I've also long been suspicious that you can't get that involved with these kind of criminal gangs. And for some individuals, the temptation would be too great to go to the other side. And unfortunately, for some, it seems that that's the case.
0: Right, because if you're in the middle negotiating for both sides, you're sort of in touch with both sides.
3: Exactly, and it puts you in a natural conflict, but it also, the temptation would be massive.
0: Yeah. Let's back up to the hack itself. What exactly did Shiny Hunters do last month?
3: So they found a hole in the FBI's jobs portal. It's a software created by a company called Oracle. The hole wasn't patched. The FBI says a third-party contractor, Accenture, didn't patch it. Shiny Hunters is expert at exploiting this kind of enterprise software flaw. They've hacked Ivy League universities using it. And they allegedly, they say, extracted every single FBI agent's detailed personnel information, including medical and psychiatric records. In short, they made it real personal with the world's largest, most sophisticated policing agency. And that proved to be a fatal error.
0: And should we believe that, that claim they've made, that they have sensitive data on all members of the FBI?
3: The FBI has told its agents in internal briefings to assume all of this data is in fact gone. They are still conducting their forensic investigation, but at the moment we have no reason not to believe that they have this data. Now, if they do have this data, they're just going to be chased by the FBI, which has dedicated incredible resources clearly to this case. They're going to get chased by every foreign intelligence agency on the planet because this information could reveal undercover FBI agents' information doing counterterrorism or counterintelligence work. These kids have a world of hurt coming down on them.
0: And how have Canadians been impacted by Shiny Hunters? Have they been impacted?
3: Oh, absolutely. So this gang has breached hundreds of organizations, the largest names, household brands, everything from national telecommunications companies to Ticketmaster, to car gurus, to fashion retailer H&M, to MGM in Las Vegas. They've allegedly taken 1.7 billion records, not accounting for duplicates.
0: And what do we know about, because Edward Dabrowski was arrested, but what do we know about the other arrests that have been made in connection to this hack?
3: Absolutely. So the first shoe dropped in Amsterdam were an individual who was working again in the field of cybersecurity, but was supposedly a reformed cyber criminal, was the first to be arrested by Dutch police working with the FBI. The FBI says they got a number of important leads from the devices captured in that raid, which led them to a second individual in Jordan, a teenager known online as Ray, who is now apparently cooperating with law enforcement. And subsequent to that detention in Jordan, we have the arrest of Mr. Dabrowski. The FBI said in a statement that there are more arrests coming, and they posted an incredibly dramatic video after the second arrest, basically telling criminals involved with this gang, we know who you are and we're coming for you. You might as well turn yourself in. And, you know, at the time when I watched it, I thought it was an incredibly bold, and you can tell how angry they are through that video and quite direct. But they're backing it up with action.
0: And in the meantime, how likely is it that this sensitive data of the FBI could be released?
3: Well, I mean, as I mentioned, every spy agency on the planet's chasing this data. This would be a treasure trove for Russian intelligence, Chinese intelligence, and more. So I don't think we'll see this data hit the streets in terms of being leaked by the gang. In fact, the gang itself said it never intended to leak the full data set. It was just trying to prove to journalists it was serious because it had a beef with the FBI over how the FBI was describing some of its crimes, saying it was involved in sextortion when it wasn't. We're trusting the security levels of folks who are being rounded up by police to keep this data safe. I wouldn't bet on it. And that's probably cold comfort for a lot of FBI agents.
0: David Shipley, thanks for telling us about this crazy story.
3: You're very welcome.
0: David Shipley is a cybersecurity expert and CEO of Beauceron Security, headquartered here in Fredericton. And it's 19 minutes after 8 o'clock.
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0: Thanks for that. It's 21 minutes past 8 o'clock. Well, every time we talk about AI, and we talk about it a lot, the conversation always seems to come back to the same issue, how the good stacks up against the bad. Today, CBC healthcare columnist Mary Jane Hampton brings us an argument for the good. She spoke about AI companions, something to which more and more Canadians are turning, and how they might be a new tool to help older adults with dementia.
8: For people living with Alzheimer's disease or other forms of dementia, the real magic of assistive AI comes down to two simple qualities: endless patience and predictable structure. The benefits of interactive AI, whether it's a voice assistant or a robotic pet, have been clearly demonstrated in the research. Its use results in noticeable drops in agitation and stress and depressive moods. This happens because AI companions help with easing communication burnout. Cognitive decline often causes people to ask the same question or repeat the same memory over and over. And human caregivers, as patient and kind and loving as they are, naturally feel frustrated and can be pushed to the limit, particularly when they themselves are tired or stressed. An AI companion never gets tired. It responds with constant warmth and patience every single time, creating a reassuring feedback loop that keeps anxiety low. On top of that, tailored AI can spark reminiscence and engagement. It can adapt to a person's life story and play music from someone's youth or lead them through gentle, guided trips down their own memory lane. These relaxed, low-stakes conversations prevent social withdrawal without requiring a human navigator to be briefed and available. And it doesn't matter how repetitive or circular the conversation needs to be. It doesn't matter what time of day or night, the AI companion is poised to turn on and off on command. All this really helps with stabilizing behavior. Studies have found up to a 30% reduction in the use of psychoactive medications in nursing homes using AI companions, which is huge because we know there is a concerning overuse of these drugs that leads to falls and confusion and further loss of quality of life. The health hack is that we should be keeping kids away from AI companions while their brain and social skills are actively forming. But for an elderly adult navigating the disorienting loss of memory, an AI companion offers a tireless lifeline that preserves dignity and provides calm. And if the technology brings back the experience of being comforted by a spouse who has passed or a beloved son who lives far away, I don't think that's a bad thing at all.
0: That was Mary Jane Hampton, a healthcare columnist for the CBC. 25 minutes now past 8 o'clock. Ottawa singer-songwriter Alanis Morissette is set to release her first album of Christmas music on November 9th. entitled Good Weather for Immaculate Conception. It features performances with Brandi Carlile and comedians Martin Short and Steve Martin. And as much as we love the holiday season, it's a little early for Christmas songs. We won't put you through that right now. So here is Alanis with a song from her iconic 1995 album, Jagged Little Pill. This is Hand in My Pocket.

Alanis Morissette with Hand in My Pocket. George Scott is with us tomorrow morning. It's his last gardening phone-in of the season, I believe. I'm looking at Carrie S. She's nodding her head. It is his last. So if you have a gardening question that you want to get on with George, now's your chance. Tomorrow from 8 to 8:30, we'll have the phone lines open. We'll give out that number tomorrow. Or you can email us, info@amfredericton@cbc.ca, to get your question in. It is 8:30.

0: Good morning. I'm Sarah Trainer, and this is the CBC New Brunswick News. It's 8:30. Children in the province's care are among the most vulnerable in New Brunswick, and experts say these young people are being targeted for human trafficking. Savannah Ott has more on that story, the latest in our Atlantic Investigative Unit series called Left Behind.
1: They know where the group homes and foster homes are, right?
2: Maggie has seen how traffickers target youth living in care of the provincial government. She works with human trafficking victims at Community of Hope in Moncton. CBC News has agreed not to use her full name for safety reasons. Maggie says the trafficker learns what a young person wants most, whether it's objects, drugs, or affection, and provides it consistently.
1: Giving them gifts, meeting all those survival needs, is definitely very easy for them to fall into that trap.
2: The issue has also landed on the radar of police. A St. John officer recently testified that human trafficking is prevalent, adding that police are investigating those who have associations with or target group homes. At YWCA Brave in Moncton, a support service for youth at risk of trafficking, Ashley McDonald works with youth in care regularly. She says it's critical to help youth regain control over their lives after trafficking and build reliable connections with safe adults.
3: One of the best things we could do is just consistently reinforce how valuable they are.
2: Savannah Odd, CBC News, Moncton.
0: The retirement of a St. John police chief, Robert Bruce, has halted a request by a group of officers for a court to

0: view their dismissed conduct complaints against him. Their lawyer says it's now moot, but court documents reveal the details of their allegations. Bobby Jean McKinnon reports.
1: Former St. John Police Chief Robert Bruce allegedly said an officer attacked with a weapon in the line of duty, quote, got what was coming to him. Samantha McGinnis, a former superintendent, claims Bruce told her the officer got seriously injured due to poor officer safety and, quote, thinks he's an effing hero. This is one of many misconduct allegations McGinnis and eight other officers detailed in complaints against the chief last year that were never investigated by an independent investigator. An investigator did investigate and substantiate some allegations by two of the officers, but the St. John Police Board took no action in one case and proceeded by informal resolution in the other. The rest were dismissed by the board and provincial commission for reasons that included they were frivolous, vexatious, and/or not made in good faith, beyond the one-year time limit, or fell outside the jurisdiction of the Police Act. The allegations included targeted harassment, where blocked opportunities for training and promotions, poor performance reviews, and Police Act charges are used as tools of retaliation. The officers use words like toxic, tyrannical, and abusive to describe Bruce. None of the allegations were tested in court. Bruce declined through his lawyer to comment, citing a publication ban. In a previous statement, he said the majority of the allegations were dismissed and he took full responsibility for any action the board or commission deemed below standard. He also alleged the complaints were attacks by the police union. Bobby Jean McKinnon, CBC News, St. John.
0: A fourth person has been charged in connection with the death of a woman this winter in Moncton. Melissa Price's body was found in a garbage bin on a residential street on February 15th. Sean Christopher Bastrash is accused of being an accessory after the fact to murder. A Crown prosecutor confirmed to CBC it is in relation to Price's death. Bastrash did not appear in Moncton Provincial Court yesterday, but a judge issued a warrant for him to appear at this next hearing date. Trial dates have already been set for Leandra Beaulieu and Devlin Oblinas, who are accused of killing Price. Joshua Martin is also charged with being an accessory after the fact to murder and of indignity to a human body. Bastrash is due back in court November 9th. And Fredericton's swimming community is celebrating a step forward on the path to a new athletic aquatics facility. Council voted last night to pursue the addition of a pool at the Grant Harvey Arena complex on Knowledge Park Drive. That was the recommendation of staff, who also looked at options to expand the YMCA or build a new pool at UMB's Curry Center. Nathan White speaks for the Fredericton Aquatics Group. He says the decision is a milestone.
2: I think this is the most concrete step we've seen towards getting this pool built. Obviously, anything can happen, but we know the city already knows it's going to have to likely borrow a large amount to make this happen. But we're confident they're committed to this project now, and it's going to move forward, and we'll figure out the details as we go.
0: The Grant Harvey option was the most expensive choice at $81 million, but staff noted the city would own the project and a design for it is ready to go. The city has applied for federal funding to cover up to 40% of the cost. It will look to share the rest with the province. And that's the CBC New Brunswick News.
3: Thanks very much, Sarah. That's Sarah Traynor in our newsroom. Carrie Blanchard is back to send us off with the forecast.
4: Thanks, Jean. Periods of rain continue through the morning. They'll end this afternoon, but we will keep chances for showers this afternoon and into the evening. Winds will be light and we'll see highs today near 10 degrees. Jean, I heard Ryan's forecast yesterday and he mentioned that there could be snow on the ground Friday night into Saturday morning in the north. Mm-hmm. So possibly snow in the north. So I did try to book an appointment for my tire change November 25th. Yeah. I don't have a snow brush in my car. Here's your reminder, everyone.
3: Yeah, exactly.
4: Get the tires changed. Get the snow brush out. Find your winter boots.
3: Yes, this is your wake-up call right now this morning if you're hearing this for the first time. Snow in the north of the province, in the north of the province. But sooner or later, snow is going to come and you're going to need your tires changed. So you might as well call now.
4: It's heading our way.
3: It's heading our way. Yeah. Winter is coming. Carrie, thank you.
4: Okay, you're welcome.
3: 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I'm Jean Armstrong and The Current is next on CBC Radio Thanks for listening to us today. We'll be back again tomorrow.

0: She thought with the information she gave in her statement that they would do something. And I was shocked that they did nothing. The right thing is everybody who's in that room that we know of should be held accountable for their roles.
1: Calls for accountability from the Ivy League institution his client attended and from the men she alleges gang raped her. The case of the woman known as Jane Doe at Cornell University has ignited fierce anger and backlash in the United States and well beyond. Coming up in 30 minutes, Jane Doe's lawyer will join us to talk about what happens now, what true accountability might look like, and how Jane Doe is doing. Plus,
2: it's become kind of scarier and scarier to just have an in-person synchronized conversation, and particularly a tense one. But we need to get better at it.
1: We tend to assume that conflict is a breakdown of a relationship. In her new book, the author Priya Parker says that, in fact, the best relationships require some degree of what she calls healthy heat, and that to air out our disputes at home or in the workplace is actually good social practice. Coming up in an hour, Priya Parker on the cost of toxic politeness and how to fight better. But we'll begin with the latest salvos in the war between Russia and Ukraine. Good morning. I'm Pia Chattopadhyay, sitting in for Matt Galloway, and this is The Current.
3: It gives Putin money, and he spends money only on this war.
1: Ukrainian President Volodymyr Zelensky is criticizing a new deal between the United States and Russia. U.S. President Donald Trump says more than 300,000 metric tons of Russian diesel will be released in October, with more set to come in the months ahead. The deal is getting a lot of criticism, with Zelensky saying it's a, quote, weak decision by strong partners. That response, in turn, drew President Trump's frustration at the conflict and at Zelensky.
4: That's a war that should have never started. And I think it's time for Ukraine to get a new president.
1: This all comes as both Ukraine and Russia have recently upped their attacks on infrastructure. Over the weekend, Ukraine hit data centers belonging to the Russian company Yandex, which is often described as Russia's Google. It caused major disruptions to everyday life. Meanwhile, President Zelensky says that at least 600,000 people across Ukraine are without power today after overnight Russian missile and drone strikes on energy infrastructure that also left at least three people dead. Simon Schuster is a staff writer at The Atlantic and the author of the book The Showman, Inside the Russian Invasion of Ukraine That Shook the World and Made a Leader of Volodymyr Zelensky. Simon, good morning.
5: Good morning.
1: The diesel deal between Trump and Putin a couple of days back seemed to catch a lot of people by surprise. What do we know about how this deal came about?
5: It did come as a shock, but actually the negotiators, the American negotiators, including Trump's envoys, Steve Witkoff, his old friend, and his son-in-law, Jared Kushner, had been talking about a series of economic deals with the Russians for about a year. The Russians were dangling various kinds of economic enticements and deals to them, hoping that that would soften up the American position. And eventually it seems like it did. The first thing that Trump reached for is the diesel, because diesel prices are particularly high. This is a particularly sensitive political issue for Trump going into the midterm elections next month. But there are other deals that he is interested in pursuing with the Russians. This may only be the first.
1: Yeah, to that end, this morning, Putin's envoy says Russia will continue economic cooperation with U.S., not only on diesel, and goes on to say that this is going to give Russia an opportunity to increase its production and refining volumes.
5: That's right. And the Americans, you know, I talked to some of Trump's envoys about this who have been pursuing this strategy of trying, as they put it, to end the war and normalize relations with Russia through these economic deals. They say they believe that if they build these bridges economically to Russia and make these business deals, that Vladimir Putin will somehow ease up on Ukraine and cease to be so expansionist and militaristic. Of course, I find that rather naive. The Ukrainians, of course, find that silly and ridiculous. You know, they say that any kind of financial deal with Russia will only allow Putin to continue the war and reconstitute and strengthen his military.
1: There has long been criticism and questions about what the relationship between Trump and Putin not only looks like, but really is about. The two had a call last week that apparently went very well. A Kremlin aide reportedly said neither of them wanted to get off the phone. And then Trump has also invited Putin to the G20 meeting in December that's being hosted at his Miami golf course. What's happening with these two at this point now, some 4+ years, nearly 5 years into this war?
5: I mean, in some ways, that's the great mystery of Trump's leadership going back 10 years to his first administration. What is it about Vladimir Putin that he finds so enthralling? I know from our reporting just this week in The Atlantic that some of Trump's own advisors in the White House are confused about this and wonder about this themselves. We don't really know, but he does have this very consistent tendency to defer to Putin, to respect Putin, and not to criticize him or pressure him in any serious way. So we've seen that again in this case. You're right that in December, there could be a chance for Trump to invite Putin to the G20 summit in Miami. He could also invite Zelensky. Zelensky has said that he would be happy to go. And there we might see some kind of serious talks if, again, Putin is willing. But the Ukrainian side and the American side, they want to see a kind of negotiation mediated by the United States, a serious good faith negotiation. Putin is the one who doesn't seem ready for that.
1: There have been lots of exchanges between Trump and Putin over these last almost handful of years as it pertains to the war. There are critics who say this diesel deal is something different in the sense that it is a lifting of sanctions that have been in place by the U.S. and that this is really opening the door to invite Russia in some kind of good faith when good faith should not be given to Vladimir Putin. How are you assessing that?
5: Well, I want to be a bit cautious here and step back and look at the history of this peace process and the war generally. So there was a moment earlier this year when the Iran war started, when the United States gave waivers and allowed Russia to sell some of its fuel in order to alleviate the price shock, the oil price shock that was caused by the U.S. and Israeli attack on Iran. So we've seen something like that happen. This is on a somewhat larger scale, and it implies more sanctions relief for Russia. We've also seen moments earlier in this Trump second term when relations between the U.S. and Ukraine were apparently worse. You know, you remember this big blow up in the Oval Office in February 2025 that was televised for the world to see between Zelensky and Trump. And after that, the United States paused intelligence sharing and other support to Ukraine. So we've seen these ups and downs in the relationship. I don't want to say that this is a rupture that will really, end the relationship and the support that the U.S. Gives to Ukraine, but it does look very bad.
1: Mm. Okay. So there's ebbs and flows, as you talk about, in the relationship between Putin and Trump and Zelensky. You say at this point, and we know that Ukraine is not welcoming this diesel deal at all. You say that the Ukrainians need to re-strategize. What do they need to do?
5: Well, one thing I've heard already from the Ukrainian military and political officials is, you know, they need to find alternatives to the kinds of intelligence and support that the U.S. provides so that they are not so dependent on the Americans. That has to do with intelligence support. What that means is basically targeting help when the Ukrainians strike deep into Russian territory or into occupied regions of Ukraine. They often have help from American satellite intelligence and other intelligence to understand where the Russian forces and the Russian military installations are that they need to hit. That kind of help is very valuable. The U.S. has been providing it since basically the start of the war, since Ukraine had these capabilities to launch these strikes at Russian forces. So the Ukrainians are now trying to hedge and look for other sources of that kind of intelligence, and there are alternatives. The other big one that I want to highlight is Starlink, the satellite communication system that Elon Musk controls. That has been a real sensitive point for the Ukrainians. There is no good alternative to the Starlink, and the Ukrainian military really depends on that system to run its military communications. If as we've seen just in the last 24 hours, that system starts to go down or falter, the Ukrainians really have a big problem.
1: Yeah, the Ukrainians, Zelensky is saying they didn't get the intelligence of these incoming attacks overnight. Do we know if that is the case or if he's just saying that right now and we have to wait to see if that's actually true?
5: This is really just the latest news that we're all waking up to on the Ukraine beat. So, yes, it's not clear whether the incoming missiles, whether that was done on purpose by the Americans. But the slowdown in the use of Starlink in Ukraine, that seems to be on purpose. That is a really big red flag that the Americans are dialing down and reining in the kind of support that they've been giving to Ukraine. Crucially for most of this war.
1: This, of course, is very concerning for many people, what's going on, but especially for people in Europe and their leaders. How are they assessing these latest couple of things that are happening? What should they be thinking about at this point?
5: Similar to the Ukrainians, the Europeans are trying to find ways that they can step up. I recently met with a senior European diplomat who was talking about their efforts to find an alternative to Starlink that is so dependent on the whims of Elon Musk and the Americans. So to ease that dependence on the Americans, because really all around in Europe, in Canada, I think especially in Canada and in Ukraine now, there's this realization that the United States is just not a reliable partner. If in the middle of this war, Trump is willing to make this deal out of nowhere behind everyone's back with Putin to buy this diesel, how can you trust the Americans to really be a good faith mediator in this war or an ally?
1: Part of the reporting that's coming out from the Financial Times and CNN is that U.S. officials have threatened to cut off that intelligence sharing and weapon sales to Ukraine if it doesn't stop attacking Russian infrastructure, which Ukraine has often been pretty successful at in recent months. Is that something Ukraine would agree to?
5: Well, the specific request from the Trump administration is to stop hitting the diesel facilities, so the oil refineries that produce diesel in Russia. At a certain point, Ukraine was so successful at that it knocked out half of the diesel production and refining capacity in Russia. So they've had quite a lot of success in hitting these facilities. Ukraine would be willing to stop that if there is a reciprocal, symmetric answer from the Russians. Say Ukraine stops hitting the Russian oil refineries, Russia needs to stop hitting energy facilities, especially power plants in Ukraine. That didn't happen. Trump is demanding that Ukraine unilaterally stop hitting the oil refineries that will now be providing diesel to the United States and other buyers, while Russia continues to bomb energy infrastructure in Ukraine. So that, as Zelensky has said very clearly, is deeply unfair, and he doesn't want to agree to that. Mm. But at least, you know, the Ukrainians really want to see some even partial ceasefire. Let's say, okay, fine. Let's say we won't attack each other's ships in the Black Sea, something small like that, ships carrying grain or other goods, or let's not attack each other's energy infrastructure. Mm. Putin has not shown any willingness to even engage on that kind of limited ceasefire negotiation.
1: We have seen Ukraine focus on disrupting the Russian economy with its recent attacks, including the one on the Yandex data center. There's been speculation that that kind of attack could have wider impacts on Russian bot farms, potentially those operating to influence foreign elections like the upcoming U.S. midterms. What do we know about the facts of this?
5: Yeah, it's quite funny. So this is a very new target for the Ukrainian military, these data centers run by Yandex, right? The Russian equivalent of Google. This was very disruptive to various apps and internet services that the Russians use, like taxi apps, delivery apps, payment apps, all that stuff. It was disrupted or down in the last few days as Ukraine started hitting these things. So that could be very painful for the Russian population, and it has been. So there are ways that Ukraine still has to put pressure on the Russian economy and the Russian population, even if Zelensky agrees to abide by Trump's demand to stop hitting specifically oil refineries. So there are other cards Ukraine has to play, including the data centers.
1: And Simon, the other part of this that I want to ask you about is something we heard a little bit of tape of Trump off the top. And this is him calling for Zelensky to be replaced. Zelensky has said that if Russia agrees to a 60-day ceasefire, he would organize elections. Of course, there haven't been elections in Ukraine, although they were due during the course of this war because of the war, because it isn't safe for people to go out and vote and cast a ballot. Those have been suspended. How are you understanding Trump? You know, sometimes he just says things, but how are you understanding? Is this strategic with Trump at this point?
5: We've seen this before at various low points in the relationship between the U.S. and Ukraine under Trump, where U.S. officials start demanding elections. This is kind of a sensitive spot for Zelensky politically because his term in office ran out in April 2024, but the war was very much raging and has been ever since then. And under the law in Ukraine, under martial law, it is illegal to hold elections in the middle of a war. So Zelensky is a little bit stuck. You know, he says, when I've talked to him about this, that he would like to hold elections, but logistically it's just impossible because how do the soldiers vote that are manning the front line right now? You know, do they take a pause? They can't, right? How do the refugees who have left and taken shelter in European countries and elsewhere, how do they vote? You know, these are millions of people. So logistically, there are a lot of challenges, and Zelensky has said, we are ready to hold elections if there's a ceasefire. He's named the 60 days. He said, give us 60 days of a ceasefire and we'll hold elections. And if he said, if Zelensky loses, then he'll step aside.
1: Do you believe what Zelensky told you? And I ask that because critics say, well, that's a convenient excuse, but he actually doesn't want to hold elections.
5: I do believe him, and I'll tell you why. So there have been moments when his popularity has shot up quite dramatically in Ukraine for various reasons, including after that big blow up in the Oval Office with Trump in February 2025. Zelensky's popularity shot up. And I know that his aides, his advisors, some of them were telling him, hey, boss, we should hold elections right now. Your popularity is so high, we could lock in another 5-year term and not think about elections for another 5 years. But he said, no, you're crazy. We're not going to do that because it's logistically impossible. We can't. How would you even have a ballot box? There's a line of people voting and suddenly there's an air raid alert and a Russian missile coming in. What do those people do? They have to take shelter, right? So that Russia has an immediate way to threaten and disrupt the elections as much as it wants. And it just wouldn't be safe, he argued.
1: Of course, as you mentioned, the midterms play into all of this just a few weeks away. Trump wants diesel prices to come down. There's a lot of skepticism whether that can happen given the amount that is being exported from Russia, but also in time for the midterms. But Simon, how are Americans and Republicans in particular seeing this war at this point as your country heads into midterms?
5: It's not very high on the agenda. I think Trump is trying to make it a centerpiece of his argument to voters. Particularly, he's trying to shift the blame from himself related to the war in Iran and put it onto Ukraine's shoulders. Specifically, the American public is feeling the inflation pressure and the rising fuel prices that have resulted from the American and Israeli attack on Iran. Trump is now saying, no, those fuel prices are not going up because we attacked Iran. They're going up because Ukraine is attacking Russia. So that kind of blame shifting is Trump's way of introducing this war into the center of the debate going into the midterms. But honestly, from the polls I've seen and the people I've talked to here in New York, it doesn't seem to be a front of mind for American voters. They have affordability and economic issues driving them to the polls. And that's not looking good for the Republican Party.
1: Trump's refrain, of course, is that he wants this war to end. Of course, we'll all remember he said coming into office in the second term that he could end this in 24 hours. Now been much longer than that. So here he is making a deal with Putin on diesel, calling for a new leader in Ukraine. There are always calls for peace talks and those kinds of things. Jared Kushner and Steve Witkoff, the U.S. envoys, were back again talking to Ukrainian representatives. So there's a lot of talking going on. But Simon, at the end of the day, I think people just want to know your assessment in terms of, like, is this war going to end anytime soon, or does it continue to drag on?
5: I'm afraid it drags on at least through the winter, because that is what Vladimir Putin appears to have decided. He has been stockpiling military forces, missiles, and drones. He intends to use them through the winter, as I have heard repeatedly from Ukrainian military and political sources. Russia is not backing down. And we see this clearly in Putin's behavior. He's not entertaining even the slightest talk of a ceasefire on any part of the front, on any dimension of the war. So he seems intent on trying to break the will of Ukrainians, at least, you know, this winter, as the frost and the cold serves his interests and helps him and really tries to break the will of Ukrainians that way as well. He tried it last winter. He's tried it every winter since the war began. It hasn't worked. Putin seems intent on trying again. And as long as he is not ready to part with that intention, there won't be any peace talks, any serious one.
1: Simon, it's always good to get your assessment. We'll be talking again soon. Thank you very much.
5: Thank you. Great to join you.
1: Simon Schuster is a staff writer at The Atlantic and the author of the book, The Showman, Inside the Russian Invasion of Ukraine That Shook the World and Made a Leader of Volodymyr Zelensky. 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
6: I mean, honestly, that's what it comes down to. How could they possibly be so incompetent? They had a complaining witness. That's what you need, element one. They had proof of a crime. They had that group chat. They had those things.
1: Jane Doe's lawyer in the Cornell alleged gang rape civil case is accusing the university of a, quote, cover-up. He also says his client has received multiple death threats since filing a civil lawsuit. He will be here to talk about how Jane Doe is doing right now and what accountability might look like for her. That conversation is coming up in 6 minutes. I'm Pia Chattopadhyay. 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
7: 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Coming up in an hour, it's Q.
10: When Robert Harris wrote his novel Conclave, he couldn't have predicted that a few years later he'd be on international news as a Pope expert during the most recent papal election. Robert will be here to tell you about his new novel and how to get access to secret societies.
11: This is the CBC News for New Brunswick. It's 9 o'clock. I'm Sarah Traynor. Ukraine's president says Russia continues to target critical energy sites despite Donald Trump's claim of an energy ceasefire. Volodymyr Zelensky says overnight aerial strikes across Ukraine targeted power infrastructure and residential buildings. Anna Cunningham has more.
12: Racing to rescue the injured in Kyiv. This 9-story apartment block hit by a ballistic missile strike overnight. For a second night, Ukraine says it had no prior warning, usually through US intelligence, of incoming ballistic and cruise missiles launched from Russia. It's what allows Ukraine to issue air raid alerts. 18-year-old student Vladislav Matvichuk told CBC News how they have become essential.
13: I went out from my home. In a few seconds, there was like a lot of booms, so we didn't have an alert.
12: A minute or two can make a difference between life and death, says Tatiana Kornmietz.
14: We don't have any chance, we don't have any choice to protect our life.
12: Ukraine also says Elon Musk's Starlink satellite internet terminals appear to have been restricted overnight. US President Donald Trump denies withholding intelligence just days after lifting his own sanctions on Russia in a diesel deal with President Vladimir Putin. Anna Cunningham, CBC News, London.
11: Youth in care of the provincial government in New Brunswick are being targeted for human trafficking. That's according to service providers who spoke with CBC News and the police. The crime involves a trafficker providing gifts or affection to someone in order to gain their trust, but later on exploiting them for material gain. Sergeant Holly Erb is the sexual violence coordinator with the New Brunswick RCMP. Often, she says, it isn't clear to the youth at first that they're in danger.
15: Victims do not recognize the situation that they're in and they don't see themselves as victims. It's not until things are outside of their control that they recognize that there's a need for help.
11: In a statement, the New Brunswick RCMP say they have investigated reports that youth in group homes have been victimized through human trafficking. The St. John Police also has the issue on its radar. An officer testified this year that human trafficking is prevalent and that the force is investigating individuals who have associations with or target group homes. And a Nova Scotia couple is cycling around the entire province in memory of their late infant daughter. They say it's helping them grieve, and they hope their efforts will help prevent other families from going through the same thing. Taryn Grant reports.
16: After covering hundreds of kilometers on his bicycle in less than a week, Alexandre Genet is tired.
17: Challenging, like physically, but it's... the real challenge is in the head.
16: Genet and his wife, Carly Wedge, are cycling around Nova Scotia to process the death of their daughter. At 3 weeks old, Lupin fell suddenly ill from an infection of Group B streptococcus. In adults, it's usually harmless, but in infants, it's life-threatening.
18: We went from the highest high, the biggest dream of our lives, you could imagine, to truly the worst nightmare.
16: The couple is raising money for the IWK, where clinicians tried to save Lupin. They're also raising awareness about a vaccine that's under development. Dr. Joanne Langley is an infectious disease specialist and an investigator with a clinical trial happening now in Nova Scotia.
19: This will be just an overwhelming advance in the care of women and babies.
16: Wedge says it feels like serendipity that a vaccine is being tested at home just months after Lupin's death. She hopes her family's story will encourage people to join the trial. Taryn Grant, CBC News, Wolfville.
11: 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Here is the weather forecast for New Brunswick from Environment Canada. Periods of rain continuing through the morning, ending this afternoon with lingering chances for showers. Winds will be light. Highs of 8 to 10 degrees across the north and 10 to 14 degrees in the south. Tonight, clouds and scattered showers, northwesterly winds 20 gusting to 40 kilometers per hour, overnight lows near 4 degrees.
1: Hello again, I'm Pia Chattopadhyay and you're listening to The Current. A warning, our next conversation deals with sexual assault. Cornell University is suspending all frat parties as calls grow for accountability and change after an alleged gang rape on campus. Last month, a woman known only as Jane Doe filed a civil lawsuit against Cornell and seven men. Jane Doe alleges the men drugged and sexually assaulted her at a campus fraternity party in 2024. She initially reported the alleged assault to campus police, but no criminal charges were laid. Authorities have now reopened a criminal investigation into her claims. The case has set off a wave of outrage and has rocked campuses across North America. Thomas Jiffra is the lawyer representing Jane Doe in her civil lawsuit. He is a civil trial attorney and partner at Rheingold, Jiffra, Rufo, Plotkin and Hellman in New York. Tom Jiffra joins us now. Good morning.
20: Good morning.
1: Tom, it's been about a month since this story broke, since the lawsuit was filed, and it's really taken on a life of its own. And I think most Canadians and people around the world really first want to know how your client is doing.
20: Well, it's been a challenging month for her. It was difficult before. It's gotten considerably worse because as the defense has leaked certain confidential materials from the Title IX report, this has led to threats against her and my family, unfortunately. And ultimately, there was a swatting incident at our parents' home. And that was pretty terrifying because a group of police showed up responding to a call. And because somebody had said somebody was being killed in the house, and her father, her brother, a friend of hers all had weapons drawn on them. And this is a full SWAT team with assault rifles. So, no, it's not been good for her.
1: I know you can't tell us much about your client, but as I'm listening to you talk, Tom, and as I hear the reporting over the past month, this would be hard for anyone. But can you just tell us a little bit about her character?
20: Well, she's a woman from a part of the United States that is probably pretty similar to where my wife's from in Western Ontario. She's from a small town. She desired to go to the Cornell Hotel School, which is the best hotel school in the United States. And this was her goal. And she had a family, you know, there were people who were educated, studied for their kids to go to college. It's expensive here. It's not like Canada. We're talking hundreds of thousands of dollars. And that was her goal. And she went to Ithaca, New York with high hopes that she'd be able to pursue her dreams. And unfortunately, this happened to her. Hmm.
1: Let's talk about the lawsuit. There are multiple people and organizations named in the lawsuit. Who is Jane Doe suing?
20: Well, she's suing a multitude of people because there are a multitude of failures. And I'll start at the very beginning. She was a member of a sorority the night of the assault. And remember, it took over, you know, the one night, and then it went into the early morning hours of the next day. But she was grossly intoxicated. The testimony has been she was drinking out of a bottle of vodka. She was underage. And instead of her sorority people and her sorority mother saying you should stay home, it's not safe for you to go out, her sorority mother, who's supposed to be the adult in the room, put her in a cab, went with her downtown, and dropped her off at a bar. And then she was served again, went to another bar, served again. And as you see, the guardrails are just keep failing to for her that whole night, because she shouldn't have left. That should have been guardrail one. That failed. Bar one, she shouldn't have been served. Guardrail two fails. Guardrail three, served in another bar, shouldn't have been served. Then what happens is she goes to the fraternity house. And then this is what's come out in all the reporting, and I knew about it. Within the 48-hour period of her arriving at the Chi Phi house, there had been a drug arrest, there had been a drug overdose, both of which reported to the university. And under the university's own rules, they shouldn't have been able to have a sanctioned party. However, they did have a sanctioned party, and she ended up there, and this was the end result. So those are the sequences of failures that happened to her that day, and that's who we're suing.
1: All seven of the men named in the lawsuit deny any wrongdoing. Giulio Lopes is one of the seven men Jane Doe accuses of sexual assault. He received a 3-semester suspension from Cornell and 2 years of probation and was required to study sexual harassment and to write a reflection paper. He's now back at Cornell, and I just want us to take a listen to what his lawyer has said about the case.
0: Her affect was such that she was coherent and capable of making a decision. And she was an active and engaged participant in their sexual encounter. I believe Giulio's a good young man and comes from a good family. And I think he deserves an opportunity to finish his education without being intimidated, threatened, harassed, or terrified.
1: Tom Jaffra, how would you respond to claims that, first of all, that your client was capable of giving consent?
20: Well, here's the thing. I've spent the last 2 weeks responding to leaked documents that have been cherry-picked by the defense that I haven't leaked. And this is part and parcel of it. Now, look, Mr. Lopes, it's great for him. He wants to finish his Ivy League education. My client would have liked to have her Ivy League education completed, but she's been withdrawn from the university. She's never going to go back, and her dream is gone. So it's great that Mr. Lopes' dream is still proceeding, but my client is having to live with the consequences of what happened to her that night in the Chi Phi house.
1: A lawyer for one of the seven accused men has asked for a gag order, Tom, and says that your interviews with people like me, with the media, might sway any potential jurors. What do you say to that?
20: Well, what I say to that is this. Initially, what I spoke about was the criminal investigation I talked about how Jane Doe was doing. Then what happened is the defendants, and I'm very confident in this because I know I didn't leak it, and I know nobody associated with me leaked any of the Title VII documents because they're confidential, and they seem to have leaked them all to TMZ, where one of the defense lawyers has a relationship with, that's really undisputed, and I've had to spend my time rebutting what they've tried to pitch out there in the media land, if you will, and to respond to it. And they don't like my responses because my responses come from 30 years of handling these cases. And I'm aware of the psychology of rape. I'm aware of the studies of how rape survivors respond. And they don't want that out there. And that's why they're trying to silence me. Now, my question would be, well, why did you leak this material in the first place? They're the ones who are trying to influence the juries, not me. I've limited what I've said to the criminal investigation and what's contained in my complaint. And I only pivoted when it was time to respond to the leaks. So, you know, they don't like my response, obviously. So they want to be free to throw out whatever they want into the world without any kind of response. And this is something I saw during the Sean Combs case. And it's par for the course in these cases, but I'm approaching it differently than other plaintiffs' lawyers. I know the psychology. I've dealt with these cases, and I'm not going to sit there and let them manipulate the record, which it with incomplete cherry picking, and they clearly don't like that.
1: We will come back to other cases that where you have represented plaintiffs in just a second, but I want to go back to Cornell itself. It has come under great criticism from you and many others over the past number of weeks. Yesterday, Cornell's president published a statement apologizing for the harm Jane Doe suffered in 2024. The letter also outlined actions the university is taking, suspending all frat parties, adding sexual assault investigators to its campus police force. Cornell has also turned this case over to an independent investigator to review how the university responded to your client's allegations. How are you assessing this response?
20: Well, I think it's good. I think what they're doing is what should have been in place before. The fact that they're now instituting things that I believe should have been in place at the time, which would have prevented this from occurring, it's great that it's being done now. And one of the things my client wants is she's trying to change the culture of Cornell. Look, I've had people online and whatever say, oh, you're just another lawyer looking for money. No, this is not just looking for money. We're trying to change the culture of Cornell, and we're trying to make sure that there are no more Jane Does, and that a university where it's documented in their own records, 35% of all female students have experienced some form of unwanted sexual contact, there's a problem and it needs to be addressed. And this case has put a spotlight on exactly what's going on in Cornell's college campuses. And it's not just unique to Cornell. It's throughout the United States.
1: Yesterday, the president of Cornell gave an interview to the New York Times. It's the first time he's spoken. He said that he learned that a student had reported being gang raped at a fraternity party on campus shortly after she first came forward in November of 2024. But in the months that followed, he did not follow up with her or seek to learn whether any of the accused men had been punished. He also indicated that he's not going to resign. Should the president of Cornell University resign?
20: I don't really have an opinion on that. I don't have a position on that. I mean, I don't think my client has a position on it. We're trying to deal with the culture of abuse that's going on in Cornell. That's our bailiwick. That's up for the people in charge of Cornell. That's for the professors. That's for them. That's not my fight.
1: As you mentioned, you have represented plaintiffs in very high profile cases, the Sean P. Diddy Combs, Harvey Weinstein. And as you have said, this case has taken on a life of its own, but similar to other ones where women are darn angry, Tom, and they're angry at the culture, the misogyny, the conversation around misogyny, and some men too, of course, the sexual assault at institutions and accountability. How are you thinking about that larger cultural impact of this case?
20: Well, you know, it's a good question, and I've given it a lot of reflection on my own because I have handled these cases for a long time, and I represented one of the first people who came out in the Harvey Weinstein case to Ronan Farrow. And I was thinking that we were making a positive move in this country in the aftermath of Harvey Weinstein. And now I kind of don't feel that way, that positivity that I did before, because One of the things I've learned is from people who just email me how prevalent the problem is. And it's not just in colleges. It's when these guys get out of college. It's when they get middle-aged like I am. And it's how to deal with it early on, because that's where I think we're missing the plot, to educate young men on how to treat women and the equality of women. And that's what I've really kind of concluded. And one of the things I also have concluded is I always thought the percentages of sex abuse were lower. And I'll own this. I thought it was maybe 10%, but now it's based on what I'm hearing from women and just in conversation, it's much higher. Mm-hmm. And that shows that there's a real problem. And maybe this is an opportunity to effectuate some kind of change in how colleges, how people who are on universities view women and how they can treat women and the need to respect women, because it's obviously something's being lost.
1: Your client dropped out of Cornell, and as you said, is living at home with her folks, with her parents. There's a lot ahead for her as it pertains to this situation and the healing that she wants to do and needs to do. How is she thinking about her future?
20: I think this is really, she's trying to get through the day. I think that's been her experience for a very long time. I think she doesn't have that positive view that one would hope to have, that a woman in her 20s would have with an idea. She tried to make a go of it in New York City. That was not successful. And then once the lawsuit was filed and all the media attention and all of this started happening, she just went back home to her safe place, which is her parents' house. And then, of course, now that's not safe because their house has been swatted. So it's been really difficult for her. So I don't know the future. I mean, hopefully the future is she can move on and continue her education and have a normal life. But for the last 2 years, this has been her life, and it hasn't been great lately, I can tell you that.
1: Tom, it's been good to hear from you. Thank you for making time for us here in Canada. Appreciate it.
20: Take care. Nice to meet you.
1: Tom Jiffra is a civil trial attorney. He's representing the woman known as Jane Doe in her civil lawsuit as it pertains to the case at Cornell University. Tom was in New York.

0: I'm Pia Chattopadhyay, and this is The Current. The world's leading climate scientists are convening in Ethiopia this week for a meeting of the International Panel on Climate Change. The IPCC is discussing the timeline to publish the latest climate science ahead of COP33 in 2028. It's under intense pressure, though, and member states are at an impasse. A group of countries led by Saudi Arabia and Russia, and that include India and China, want to delay the publication of the latest scientific research until after that UN climate summit in 2028. Chris Jerkson is a member of Canada's delegation. He is the director of climate research at Environment and Climate Change Canada. Chris is in Addis Ababa. Chris, good morning.
1: Good morning, Pia. Thanks for having me on.
0: It's nice to have you. What is the mood at the conference in Ethiopia now?
1: It's quite intense. We're in day three of a 5-day meeting. There's still some uncertainty over outcomes. It's a very closed meeting, of course, so I won't comment on the details behind closed doors, but everyone is very focused on finding a solution.
0: And so I mentioned that really the debate, the tension is over this timeline. Can you give us any more sense about, like, I understand you're not taking us inside, but what exactly you guys are discussing?
1: That's a great question. So it's really important that people understand that the work of the IPCC, which is done by about 1,000 authors who volunteer their time to the work of the group spread around the world, they're working hard right now on producing reports. And these reports undergo a very rigorous review process, which of course takes time. And so what's being discussed here this week is the timeline for which this review process for the reports will be completed. And then the approval meetings are scheduled because all the reports have to be approved by governments. So all of that takes time. It's a very intensive process, a very rigorous process. And so we're just coming to agreement on what the timeline will look like so we can try to make sure these reports are out in a timely fashion to inform the work of UNFCCC, who handles the climate negotiations side of things.
0: So if I'm hearing you right, Chris, the timeline's critical because if you don't get the ball rolling, then at COP33, which is the next major, major COP, there's a COP every year, but in 2028, that everyone has to be ready by then too, so government leaders can come in and debate and hopefully come up with some kind of resolution. Am I hearing you right?
1: Yes, exactly. I don't want to get too technical, but there's a process called the Global Stocktake, and the Global Stocktake is undertaken within the UNFCCC every 5 years. And so that next Global Stocktake will be wrapping up in 2028. So we want to make sure that we have the reports out in time to inform that discussion at COP33.
0: Okay, got it. And so the countries that, again, are pushing for the timeline to be pushed back, what are their general arguments that they're making? Why do they want that?
1: I think people need to understand that the strength of the IPCC reports is that they undergo a very rigorous scientific process. So a lot of work goes into not just writing the reports, but review comments are collected by governments around the world. Those review comments are addressed very seriously by the authors. And then there's a review process by which governments have to look at the key findings of each report. And we go word by word through the summaries of the reports, and we agree specifically on the language. So it's a very technical and patient process, I have to say. So that all takes time. And what some governments are concerned with is ensuring that there's sufficient time to ensure that the process is done in a responsible and coordinated manner. And of course, the position of Canada is that we believe this can be done in time to inform the Global Stocktake in 2028.
0: So that is the other side. It's being called the High Ambition Coalition. What does this group want?
1: I think the outcomes that this group is after is just ensuring that governments, all member governments around the world, are provided with the most up-to-date and timely information to inform the discussions. So we don't want to see science being held back. We don't want to see delays in the process. And we've been assured by the leaders of the IPCC that the work plan that we think is workable and to get these reports in the right hands by 2028 is feasible. And so we're trying to support that approach moving forward.
0: There have been other COPs, of course. I imagine this process has been quite similar leading up to other COPs. Why is this time different? What's at play here?
1: That's a great question. So for the IPCC, we're right now in the 7th assessment cycle. So we've gone through this process 7 times. The first time, like, the IPCC kicked off its work in 1988, so it's been around for many decades. This is the 7th time we've gone through this process. I will say, I think the pressure is higher now than it's ever been at any point previously. The tension is definitely higher now, and that's because all governments in the room acknowledge the impacts of climate change. All governments in the room acknowledge the costs that both human and otherwise, that result from climate change. So because of that importance, it's really a prominent issue, and that generates different viewpoints from different countries. And so it becomes just more and more complex to find that consensus, because the IPCC is a consensus-based body. That means every country has to agree on the language, every country has to agree on the timeline, every country has to agree on the budget. And so as you can imagine, it's quite a complex process to get many different governments with many different perspectives, priorities, to come together and agree on a common way forward, especially for a file kind of as complex and difficult as climate change.
0: As you mentioned, Canada's position is that the timeline does not need to be pushed back, that this work can be done diligently in the time frame given. What else is Canada's position at this conference?
1: I would say ultimately what Canada wants is to protect the scientific integrity of the IPCC. We've been very active in the IPCC over the past decades. We've had people on the Bureau, so that's the body that kind of manages the work. We have many, many authors, including in this cycle now, who are working hard on the report. And we really think that the IPCC is the authoritative voice on climate science. It provides the authoritative assessment of where we stand on climate change, how to adapt to climate change, how to mitigate climate change. And so protecting the IPCC, ensuring that the reports come out and inform as many processes as they can, that's really a critical view for us. Mm.
0: As you say, everyone at this conference is committed to doing things to help combat climate change. We know, though, in our country and in other Western democracies, that climate change has fallen down on the list of priorities in our country for most Canadians, still relevant, but not as high as it once was. There is pressure in our country to focus on the economy, build Canada strong, as the government puts it, projects like the Pacific Link pipeline. How concerned are you about Canada being able to change course from sort of those climate findings?
1: Yeah, I think it's important for people in Canada, across Canada, to realize that we're quite fortunate. We have a very rigorous domestic climate science program. So we just released a report about a month ago now called Canada's Changing Climate Report. It's focused on our country. It's focused on how our climate has changed and why our climate's changed and what we can expect in the future. So we're able to focus on our country, provide the information we need to ensure all levels of government can successfully adapt to climate change. So we're very fortunate to have that capacity within Canada. But then what we also need to do is feed that information into the IPCC process, because things also happen globally. Climate is a global issue. And there's many countries around the world, including many close to Canada, that don't have the same climate science capacity that we do. So in that way, the IPCC plays a really critical role in getting climate science information into the hands of governments who don't have that capacity within their own country. So in Canada,

0: But at the same time, it's really critical. And it is, again, that consensus-based approach that lends the credibility and the authoritative voice to the work that comes out of here. So my hope is that we'll find a solution, resolution during the week. I think there is uncertainty as to what some of the outcomes could be. We have a COP31 coming up in Turkey in about a month's time. So we really would hope that we can provide clear messaging at COP31 on what the IPCC work plan will look like for the next couple of years.
1: What's at stake for climate and for the world?
0: Well, in my view, we just need to ensure that the science is able to be communicated freely and openly. Science is not something we negotiate. Science is something that's produced using a very rigorous, internationally collaborative spirit. And so my hope as a climate scientist, as someone who cares deeply about the climate issue, is that the climate science is able to clearly get out into the hands of all those who need it. And it's very clear that there is a strong need, a strong desire for that climate science. So we'll do all we can to make sure it gets into the right hands at the right time.
1: Chris, it's good to hear from you. Thanks for making time for us.
0: Great. Thanks a lot, Pia. I appreciate it.
1: Chris Dirksen is the Director of Climate Research at Environment and Climate Change Canada. He is part of the Canadian delegation at the IPCC meeting that is taking place this week in Addis Ababa. All right, coming up after your regional update.
2: We have very little guidance about the endings of friendship or the endings of group. But particularly in modern life, this often isn't only normal, it's often healthy. But we just think it's bad, so we just kind of ghost each other out of embarrassment. And that feels even worse.
1: Whether we like it or not, conflict is part of all of our lives. But author Priya Parker says many of us swing between avoidance and toxic politeness when there is tension. Her new book, The Art of Fighting, is about how to fight and fight well. She'll talk about why conflict in relationships can be a good thing and what we can all learn from the TV series The Bear about what she calls healthy heat. That's coming up in 90 seconds. I'm Pia Chattopadhyay. 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

0: 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I'm Sarah Trainer with a look at CBC New Brunswick News highlights. Youth in care of the provincial government are being targeted for human trafficking. That's according to service providers who spoke with CBC News and the police. The crime involves a trafficker providing gifts or affection to someone in order to gain their trust, but later on exploiting them for material gain. The retirement of St. John Police Chief Robert Bruce has halted a request by a group of officers for a court to review their dismissed conduct complaints against him. But court documents reveal the details of their allegations. The officers used words like toxic, tyrannical, and abusive to describe Bruce. None of the allegations were tested in court. And Fredericton Council is endorsing a plan to build a new swimming pool at the Grant Harvey Centre. Your next CBC News is at 10. In the weather, periods of rain continuing through the morning, ending this afternoon with lingering chances for showers. Winds will be light. Highs today of 8 to 10 degrees across the north and 10 to 14 degrees in the south.
1: I'm Pia Chattopadhyay, and you're listening to The Current. You know, these days, it can seem like conflict is all around us. Politics? Contentious. Work and home lives? Stressful. Online platforms make it easier to get into it, even with complete strangers. We spoke with some people in Vancouver about their appetite for a fight.
2: So conflict at work, I would confront head on. Usually the conflict is because something's not getting done right. So I would confront that so it wouldn't get done wrong. For like in a personal life, I would try to avoid it to protect the other person and give me time to reflect on what's happening.
3: I'm fairly comfortable with conflict. I mean, not that I'm looking for conflict, of course, but I feel comfortable dealing with conflict.
4: Well, I mean, I'm kind of one of the worst people to ask because I just kind of like bury it down and stuff like that. But when it comes to me and my wife, though, we discuss things.
5: Growing up in a dysfunctional family of heroin addicts and users, there was always conflict.

0: conflict, there was always instability, there was always darkness. Chaos was normal. Learning to deal with conflict now is I have peace in it and I don't try fight. I just reason and realize that it's not always my way, and to have a different perspective is not a bad thing.
1: Others agree that while conflict can feel difficult, it is not always a bad thing.
2: You can't walk through life without having some kind of conflict. What kind of life would that be?
3: Conflict absolutely helps people grow as a couple or as a family or as co-workers, whatever. Like, so if you have an argument with your wife or a good friend, that helps both parties learn a little bit more about where they stand and who we're dealing with.
4: Conflict also breeds change. Just because, you know, you think you're right about something doesn't mean that you actually are. So you also have to approach things with open ears and kind of an open heart.
1: Priya Parker has spent a lot of time thinking about how people relate to one another. Her first best-selling book, The Art of Gathering, argued that we could all do a better job of getting together to create more rewarding relationships. In her new book, which is called The Art of Fighting, she turns her attention to what can tear us apart and how that can also lead to better bonding. Matt Galloway spoke with Priya Parker last month. Here's their conversation.
5: What do you make of what we just heard from those folks in Vancouver? They disagree on how they feel about conflict, but I think agree that conflict is part of their lives, whether they like it or not.
6: I loved hearing all of them, and whether we like it or not, and whether we think of ourselves in this way or not, conflict is part of all of our lives. And as I was listening to your listeners, part of what struck me was in different ways, they were describing completely different relationships to what we use as the same word, right? And the language that I would put around it is so often when we have tension in our life, we swing between kind of avoidance. There's nothing to see here. One person I heard said, I want to protect that person, right? Assuming. And what I call unhealthy peace. And then, you know, another listener talking about the sort of the dominance, the growing up in a very dysfunctional family and what I would call unhealthy heat. And then listening to the final group of listeners talking about conflict as, you know, change, as it's not bad to widen your perspective. You may not always be right. Lands us in this third territory, which I'm inviting us all to get better at, myself included, which is what I call healthy heat.
5: How do you relate to this? Because you say that you are conflict averse. You describe yourself as an ostrich when it comes to conflict. So when things get hot, how do you react?
6: Badly. No.
5: Badly?
6: Now I react much better. But I am a conflict averse conflict resolution facilitator. And I am third generation ostrich on both sides. I'm half Indian, half white American. And both of my parents are conflict averse, or at least have been in the past. Their parents were conflict averse. I write in The Art of Fighting that at my grandfather's funeral, the minister, this was in Jessup, Iowa, the minister rose to kind of give his eulogy of my grandfather. And his final mention of praise was that in 50 years of marriage, Ruth and Lyle Parker never fought. Which sounds great, but my stepmother, my wise stepmother sitting beside me on the pew, leaned over and said, that's not a good thing. And I come from a family of divorce. And when my parents separated, everyone was shocked because they never fought. And so I learned from a young age that there's great loss also in avoidance.
5: You write in the book that we have this assumption that conflict is dysfunctional, right? That it's by nature antagonistic. It means that a relationship has failed. But you compare it in some ways. I mean, nobody wants a fire, but you compare it to what a forest fire does to create a healthy forest. What do you mean by that?
6: We, in old growth forests and sequoias, a biologist told me this actually when I was describing conflict. She said, I have a metaphor for you. And she said, in certain forests, fire actually is incredibly important to regenerate the forest, to regenerate the soil. It allows for new cones. The heat warms up new cones to sprout new seeds, and it clears away old brush. And obviously, as we've seen, you can have fire that is out of control, which is not good, but also no fire at all is also dangerous for trees. And similarly, in our life, conflict is also relevance. We don't fight about the things we don't care about. Conflict is a source of meaning and mattering, and we can do it badly. We can do it in a way that destroys the relationship. But basically, not having, to complete the metaphor, firefighting equipment is actually leaving us lonely and fragmented and fragile.
5: And so if we aren't fighting, there are a couple of things, and you've hinted at one of these, there are a couple of things that can happen. There can be what you call toxic politeness and an unhealthy peace. What is an unhealthy peace?
6: When no one feels like they can actually say the truth, when meaningful or important conversations never actually get had, hoping it'll pass, and not having the skills, permission, safety to have voice in a group or team or community that actually helps a group become better.
5: The other side of that is, and again, you've used this phrase already, this idea of healthy heat. What is healthy heat, and how do you distinguish between healthy and unhealthy heat?
6: I think of healthy heat as the ability to hold relevant tension with care long enough to be generative and clarifying.
5: Tell me more about that. What does that look like?
6: So it looks like everything from two friends, good friends. One doesn't get invited to their very close friend's wedding and sits and feels very hurt and then maybe betrayed, all the feelings that one goes through. Unhealthy peace could be sort of stewing and basically never saying anything. And at some level, that relationship might end. Mm. And unhealthy heat could be, you know, insulting the bride or groom and sort of, you know, going nuclear, bad mouthing them to everyone you know. Healthy heat might look like, in the right moment and the right time, saying, "Hey, I just wanted to check in. I'm so happy for you that you're getting married. You mean so much to me. I noticed that I wasn't invited to the wedding, and totally get that that's your choice. But when you have a moment, I would love to, is there something that I did? Or I felt hurt, or I felt surprised that I wasn't invited. Could we check in at some point?"
5: Part of this is also about identifying what kind of fight or what kind of conflict we're in, right? How do you go about judging whether a conflict is relatively minor versus something that could wind up being more existential? You have kind of a matrix in the book with different kinds of conflict, right?
6: We tend to overreact to really loud conflicts, and we tend to underestimate quiet, but as you said, more existential conflicts. And so, and so in the book, in The Art of Fighting, I have a 2x2 matrix where basically on the y-axis is level of what I call existentialist, which means how is this about us? Is this a fight about who we are as a group or a community, what we care about, how we do things around here? And on the y-axis is sort of level of loudness. And I have, and so a brawl, maybe, you know, a bar fight metaphorically, or even gang warfare, or sort of like deep rivalry between two competing pharmaceutical companies, you know, loud, maybe in the papers. It's not that it's not a problem. It's not that there won't be damage, but it's not existential. It may be about interests. It may be about power. But if you move over into the right-hand quadrant of the graph, conflicts that you should pay attention to in the communities you care about are the questions that are the conflicts that start making a group ask, well, what are we? What do we care about? Are we currently in the U.S. there's a big fight within the DSA, the Democratic Socialists of America. What does it actually mean to be a socialist? How close should we get to the Democrats? If we are growing in power, by the way, one of the triggers of conflict within groups is actually growing success. And so part of what my goal in The Art of Fighting is to help us sort of zoom out a little bit and first reframe and relook at conflict, not as poisonous or dysfunctional, but a certain amount as relevance, as meaning, as something, as tension you should pay attention to.
5: This can happen face to face, but I said in the introduction that technology has made it easier for us to get into fights, even with people that we don't really know or people that we don't have a close personal relationship with. When we were out speaking with people in Vancouver, we asked a woman in that city about this. Have a listen.
7: In the past, I haven't been the most effective at handling conflict, but I think over the years I've been able to learn and grow and take time. Before, I used to be very reactive, particularly via text message. Like, so I can say in my relationship, just letting my anger get the better of me and just going back and forth and say, writing words that you can't take back, sending them off, and or rage texting is what I would call it.
5: How has something like rage texting change the dynamic of conflict? And it's not just texting. I mean, it can be some of the technologies that we use at work or even just the way that people comment on things on social media.
6: It is much easier to rage text, rage comment, rage, Slack, than it is to quote unquote rage in person. And the listener's very wise. It takes restraint to not use digital tools to turbocharge conflict in our lives. I spoke with a digital anthropologist in Rahaf Harfouch for The Art of Fighting, and she studies digital fights online and fandom. And I asked her, how do we get better at fighting online? And she said, the digital tools we have are not designed for healthy conflict. They turbocharge conflict. And so in her group, she has a group of friends, as many people do with the group chat, they actually have an agreement that if things get hot in the chat, you pick up the phone.
5: Which seems, to not just a generation, but to the way that we operate now, to be outrageous to some people. I'm going to call you. Are you kidding me?
6: So part of what's so interesting is in these moments where we are able to connect in so many different ways, we have the ambient sense that we are connected, but we actually, it's supplementing our kind of real complex, even friction, healthy frictionful relationships in our more intimate friendships and lives. And it's much easier to actually hide behind a text. It's much easier to hide behind the written word. It's become kind of scarier and scarier to just have an in-person synchronized conversation, and particularly a tense one. But we need to get better at it.
5: A great example of this that you reference is From the Bear, which is this amazing TV series set in the world of restaurants. And those restaurants can be explosive and the hotbed of real conflict. And in this scene from The Bear, Chef Carmi has sharp words for his sous chef, Sydney. And then he makes this gesture with his hand in which he brushes his fist over his heart.
8: Chef, that's way too much acid.
9: Oh my God.
8: Holy shit.
9: Did I f*** up your recipe or?
8: No, I must have just given you the wrong count. It's fine.
9: Wait, do you need Rolaid or something? Did I give you heartburn?
8: No. It's I'm sorry. And sign. Two of my old chefs used to do it. If they were angry, fighting on the line, I helped. It was like their version of, let's talk about this later,
5: What do you make of that?
6: I think it's such a beautiful and rare example in pop culture of healthy heat, of tools that don't necessarily require, long conversations. We have so few tools in our collective life to hold heat. We think all conflict needs to just be, talked through. And part of what Chef Carmi is showing in the scene is he's being an artful fighter. And he's using a symbol and he's then teaching it, right? She doesn't know what it actually means. Restaurants are fast moving places. You can't always pause and have a 20-second conversation. The souffle is going to burn. And so he uses a symbol that's basically acknowledging, in fact, taking responsibility for a moment where he just says, I'm sorry. I saw that scene. I was so moved by it. And it was a moment in my life where I was storming, if you will, with my son. I know, even me. And we were getting into this like dynamic where I felt like the only way he would listen to me is if I screamed, and I hated screaming. He hated it. It would lose my temper. And so I told him about this little motion from The Bear, and I said, okay, when I really, really need you to listen and I really need you to calm down and I really mean it with no more goofing around time, I'm going to just rub my right hand over my heart. And he was like, okay, got it. And we tried it for many months and it worked. I almost feel like we're like close to illiterate with conflict tools or skills. Like we're, all of our tools are so blunt. And I felt so grateful to have that tool delivered me through popular culture to try a very simple technique, which was actually a moment of connection with my son without anyone else even needing to know.
5: Let me ask you about another workplace that you write about in the book. And this is an organization in New York City. People were putting up Black Lives Matter flags at their desks. And then other people started to put out Blue Lives Matter flags. And then all the flags were banned.
6: This was it was the summer of 2020. They were not alone, by the way. This was happening in workplaces all over the U.S. And different forms of it. Basically a flag war, quote unquote, erupted. Something had broken on the floor, right? Within the social fabric of these colleagues who, by the way, because of the dynamics of that agency, many of them had worked together for decades. These were not new people to each other. The nature of the fight actually touched on that department's sense of usness. It was child services. And so that department was basically half law enforcement, half social workers. And it got into this core question of who are we? Are we helping families? We think we're helping families, but often we're also removing children from their homes. So I was getting to this very core raw question within the department. And they brought in a facilitator named Setu Nair, very seasoned conflict resolution facilitator, to restitch the fabric it was voluntary to have a circle to talk about what it feels like to be in this office today. And if there's anything that people need to say for other people to understand where they're coming from.
5: Part of this is about being civil in a dispute, right? That we can agree, the cliche is we can disagree without being disagreeable. That we live in a time right now where people are being very uncivil, and it's not just nations to each other. It's not just governments to their own citizens, but people barking at each other, and whether it's on social media or whether they feel that social media has given them the freedom to say things that they wouldn't say otherwise, that there feels like a high degree of incivility. And people talk about how they want to return to civility, but if you do that, there's a concern that maybe you lose some of that healthy heat. Can you get back to a civil place without losing the heat that you say is required here?
6: The art of fighting is not about screaming at strangers on the internet. It's the core question of this book is how do we fight with those we want to belong to? And what the facilitator did in that room was not reintroduce civility. In fact, at least in the US, civility has sort of in some corners been criticized as a dog whistle to basically not be able to talk about race, for example.
5: Tone, please.
6: So I might replace the word civility with care. And part of what Setu did in that room was she actually helped the group, and it took hours and hours, and it was uncomfortable and awkward, and there was heat. One of the moment that kind of broke through was a white police officer, former police officer from Staten Island, had come in actually on his day off. At this one moment, about 2 hours into the dialogue, he said, "You know, I don't understand how we got here." And he told the story. He said, "You know, every time I used to walk in, and I'd always go over to my buddy on the floor, my friend. And I'd go and I'd chat with her. And even though we're different, it was just one of the people I most cared about in this office, in this workplace. We just had such a great relationship. And after all this flag stuff came up, I walked in and noticed she had put a barricade of plants on her desk in the place that I used to rest my elbow." And then his voice cracks. And he's like, "I don't understand how we got here." And part of what she's doing in that moment is underneath all of this, tapping back into what she calls relational longing, the residual desire to still want to be part of something together.
5: which speaks to taking real care in the wake of a fight and being cognizant of what you need to do in the aftermath of a fight. You can, I mean, you talk in the book about cleaving, right? And about breaking up.
6: I've designed The Art of Fighting into the sequence that a group that goes through a fight, often an existential fight, will go through. So the first third is called tear. The second third of the book is called grapple. And the third, cleave. And the second to last chapter is all about closing well, ending well. What if it's an individual practicing what I call the connected goodbye? And if it's a group that needs to end or that's lived its life, hosting a funeral. Funerals shouldn't just be for people. We have very little guidance about the endings of friendship or the endings of group. But particularly in modern life, this often isn't only normal, it's often healthy. But we just think it's bad, so we just kind of ghost each other out of embarrassment. And that feels even worse.
5: You end the book, let me just end here. You end the book by recounting this conversation that you had with your daughter about something that you've hinted at, your parents' divorce. And you explained to her your perspective on why they split up. What do you want your daughter to take from that?
6: We were sitting at a kitchen table with my father, and she had asked him, "Grandpa, why did you and Nani," she calls my mother Nani, "why did you and Nani divorce?" And he did not like that question. And so I stepped in. He was uncomfortable with it. I asked if I could answer it, and he agreed. And I learned a lot in researching The Art of Fighting. And one of the things I learned was that families and groups that tell stories about their past give the next members resilience and sturdiness, and that the stories don't always have to be positive. There's a social scientist that calls these stories, he categorizes them into Marshall Duke, three categories: ascending narratives, we used to be, you know, have nothing and now we have so much; descending narratives, we used to be a wonderful family and now we've gone to the pits; or the third, oscillating narratives, which means basically things go up and down. Things like your grandfather had a wonderful business and was an elder in the church, but then his son actually had a drug problem, and then he went to rehab, and then ended up having children, and the aunt, you know, on and on. And what I learned from that was that the healthiest families actually have oscillating narratives. Mm. And so I tried to practice with my daughter having an oscillating narrative as a family, being able to talk about what happened without shame. But also, and I say this to her and my son when my husband and I argue, which I still, you know, don't enjoy, but I stick with it. I'll often look at them mid fight, and I look to them and I turn to them and I say, "It's okay that we're fighting. We're fighting because we care about each other. And this is an important conversation. We love each other. I never saw my parents fight." And we're not insulting each other. We're not screaming at each other, right? There's also ground rules. But when we're really disagreeing about something, I really am trying to shift the story of what that is to myself and also for my children.
5: I think people are going to find a lot that's going to be very useful in their own lives and workplaces in this book. Priya Parker, thank you very much.
6: Thank you so much for having me.
1: Priya Parker's new book is called The Art of Fighting, The Transformative Power of Conflict. She and Matt Galloway spoke last month. That is The Current for today. Stay tuned to Radio 1 for Q. But before we go, Priya Parker used the hit TV series The Bear as an example of healthy heat in a restaurant kitchen. Whenever tension boils over during a chaotic service, Chef Carmi brushes his fist up and down on his chest. This means sorry in sign language. It's a way of acknowledging that what he said or how he said it was wrong and that they'll talk about it later. From the official soundtrack of The Bear, here's Eddie Vedder with his solo cover of the English Beats, Save It For Later. I'm Pia Chattopadhyay, sitting in for Matt Galloway. Thank you so very much for listening to The Current.

0: 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Every company dreams of doubling its profit. It's almost impossible to do. Yet, some companies do it just by tweaking one tiny thing. Or coming up with a really catchy jingle.
1: Flop, flop, fizz, fizz. Oh, what a relief it is.
0: Flop, flop, fizz, fizz. How companies double their profits on Under the Influence with Terry O'Reilly. 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
2: When Robert Harris wrote his novel Conclave, he couldn't have predicted that a few years later he'd be on international news as a Pope expert during the most recent papal election. Robert will be here to tell you about his new novel and how to get access to secret societies.
3: This is CBC News. It's 10 o'clock. Good morning. I'm Paul Brothers. Here is the news for the Maritimes to this hour. Well, starting in January, Nova Scotia will have a new Chief Medical Officer of Health as Dr. Jesse Cancier has been appointed to the role. Dr. Cancier is currently Deputy Chief Medical Officer of Health and has been in the news this week encouraging Nova Scotians to get the COVID-19 and flu vaccines. Cancier takes over from Dr. Robert Strang, who announced his retirement back in June. In a news release, Dr. Strang says, quote, "It has been an honor to serve Nova Scotians for all of these years, and I am confident that public health will continue to be advanced under Dr. Cancier's leadership." Northumberland Ferries saying all crossings between Nova Scotia and PEI until 3:15 this afternoon are cancelled for the day. The company says that's because of high winds in the strait. Updates on the rest of the day's crossings will be available at ferries.ca. Now, traffic is running smoothly on the Confederation Bridge, we're told, but there could be delays because of that wind. The bridge operator says it expects high winds until 4 p.m. today, and that may put conditions on which kinds of vehicles can cross. In New Brunswick, Fredericton Council is endorsing a plan to build a new swimming pool at the Grant Harvey Centre now. Council heard at last night's meeting that city staff analyzed three sites and found the Grant Harvey Centre location would be the best option. At $81 million, it's the most expensive choice, but it's city-owned and the design is ready to go. The city has applied for federal funding now to cover as much as 40% of the project's cost. The rest, the city will look to share with the province. City staff will now pursue funding agreements that would be brought back to council for approval. Mayor Steve Hicks says choosing the site is a step in the right direction.
4: We'll take the win tonight and hopefully we can move things along as quickly as possible. I mean, we'd love to get shovels in the ground tomorrow, but we need to be realistic. I think this council has obviously shown this is our number one priority, so we're going to continue to work with our partners. It does take time to get those kind of funds put together, but now we have a space. We know what the pool is going to look like and we're ready to move forward.
3: City swimmers have been lobbying for a new facility for years. The main competition venue at UNB is outdated and overdue to be shut down. The Fredericton Indoor Pool is scheduled for an 18-month closure for retrofit in 2028, and the YMCA pool is currently running at near capacity. In Nova Scotia, a couple is cycling around the entire province now in memory of their late infant daughter. They say it's helping them grieve, and they hope their efforts will help prevent other families from going through the same thing. The CBC's Taryn Grant reports.
5: After covering hundreds of kilometers on his bicycle in less than a week, Alexandre Genet is tired.
6: Challenging, like physically, but it's the real challenge is in the head.
5: Genet and his wife, Carly Wedge, are cycling around Nova Scotia to process the death of their daughter. At 3 weeks old, Lupin fell suddenly ill from an infection of Group B streptococcus. In adults, it's usually harmless, but in infants, it's life-threatening.
7: We went from the highest high, the biggest dream of our lives, you could imagine, to truly the worst nightmare.
5: The couple is raising money for the IWK, where clinicians tried to save Lupin. They're also raising awareness about a vaccine that's under development. Dr. Joanne Langley is an infectious disease specialist and an investigator with a clinical trial happening now in Nova Scotia.
8: This will be just an overwhelming advance in the care of women and babies.
5: Wedge says it feels like serendipity that a vaccine is being tested at home just months after Lupin's death. She hopes her family's story will encourage people to join the trial. Taryn Grant, CBC News, Wolfville.
3: And finally, the price tag for a new community well in Shelburne, Nova Scotia, has nearly doubled. It's a joint project between the Town and District of Shelburne and Southend Environmental Injustice Society, or SEED. The well sits on the NSCC Shelburne campus, and SEED says the college was going to manage the project and build the pump house, but the NSCC pulled out last year, leaving SEED to hire a new consultant. The land with the well must now also be transferred from the province to the local municipality. The province did commit earlier funding to the project, and SEED is hoping it will cover 80% of the new cost. And that is your news.
9: Here is the weather forecast for New Brunswick from Environment Canada. Periods of rain continuing through the morning, ending this afternoon with lingering chances for showers. Winds will be light. Highs of 8 to 10 degrees across the north and 10 to 14 degrees in the south. Tonight, clouds and scattered showers, northwesterly winds 20 gusting to 40 kilometers per hour, overnight lows near 4 degrees.
2: I'm Tom Power. Welcome to Q. When Stacey Tookie was a young dancer, she suffered a pretty bad injury, one that threatened her future in dance, one that maybe even made her feel like her life might be over. So Stacey's now directing a musical about Canada's most famous horse, and she says, and you can probably put this together, there are similarities between the consequences of injury on both horses and dancers. She'll be here to tell you her story. Also, maybe the best Celine Dion story you'll ever hear. Like, Stacey danced for Celine Dion. You won't believe what Celine did to Stacey during one of her shows. It is a beautiful story that's coming up on Q. Plus, the British Columbia supergroup True Mountain Laurel. All that and so much more coming up on Q. So if you wanted a sign that you're not listening to the news anymore, this is it. The first thing I'm going to say to you on the show today is imagine you're a horse. Seriously, think about it for a second. Imagine you're like a racehorse. Okay, now imagine someone asks you to take what you're imagining and act it out. Act like a racehorse. Not easy. Where would you even start? I mean, you'd probably feel pretty silly. I'll be honest with you. I feel silly even saying it to you, asking you to do it. But that's the challenge facing a group of Canadian dancers in a new musical that's getting a lot of attention. It's called Dancer. It's having its opening night tonight. It tells the against the odds story of one of Canada's sports heroes, Northern Dancer, a horse that was dismissed and looked down upon because he was small and feisty, but went on to become the first Canadian-bred racehorse to win the Kentucky Derby back in 1964.

0: Directing and choreographing this new work is Emmy-nominated Stacey Tookie. Stacey is from Edmonton, Alberta. She's been in dance her whole life. She's danced for Celine Dion, Bette Midler, Justin Timberlake. She also got a lot of attention as the choreographer on So You Think You Can Dance Canada and the U.S. version as well. But back to what I was saying at the top, you know, imagine you're a horse. In this show, it's about a horse. She's not using mechanics or special effects or those large cartoonish horse costumes, you know, with the front and the back. She's asking dancers to embody, to be horses. Stacey Tookie came by our studio in Toronto to talk about dancer, also to tell some great stories about Bette Midler and Celine Dion. Also talked about the physical and mental health challenges that accompany a life in dance. She tells a pretty harrowing story about an injury that almost ended her career before it began. But it's a really fun, honest, candid conversation with Stacey Tookie all about dance. And I think the commitment of any of us to the thing that we love. Here's my conversation with Edmonton, Alberta's Stacey Tookie. How are you?
1: I'm doing great, thanks. How are you?
0: I'm good. You could not have picked a show where it's an easy thing to choreograph. You had to pick a show where a horse is involved. What sold you on this?
1: Well, I like to say that the show picked me from the very first introduction of this project. I was like, this sounds fascinating, challenging, and I'm in. Let's do it. Yeah, it's such a unique project. I think the fact that a lot of the story is told through dance and like contemporary dance, which doesn't happen in a musical often, and then that these dancers are portraying horses and the majesty of horses, it's like, I was like, how am I going to do this? And let's go. That's how I felt about it.
0: Can I tell you that when I first heard about it, and I hope you don't mind me saying this to you, I did imagine the pantomime horse, like the you know, the two halves, and someone has to be the front,
1: yeah, someone
0: front
1: has
0: end
1: to
0: of the
1: be
0: horse.
1: The back half.
0: Yeah, that, I have to say, when I first heard about it, I figured that's what was going on here.
1: Well, exactly, and I think that's the misconception. I was like, we want to do this show without, there's been beautiful things done about horses, you know, with headpieces and puppetry and, yeah, some comical ones too, but the idea of just the athleticism of bodies moving in space and to portray these animals, yeah, it's definitely different than the back end of a horse, for sure.
0: thanks be to God. Let me ask you this then, and this may be a bit of a challenge. Given that this is, you know, being heard on radio and podcasting, can you possibly describe for people who haven't seen the show how you portray the horse and the horses?
1: Well, I studied a lot of horse movement. I haven't been able to be in front of so many live horses. I have when I could, but it's just watching video. And the first thing I was fascinated with is what is similar, what are the parallels between horses and dancers, like movement wise, personality wise, gesture and quality. And for me, it was like the feet, you know, like in the dirt, how they kind of kick them back. It's very much like a dancer, a ballet dancer at the bar, kind of warming up their feet. In dancers, actually, a step called pas de cheval, which means step of the horse. So there's like these little, like for it was me, it was the feet. It was the neck, you know, like the shaking of a head or like the exposing of the neckline. Yeah, and then it's like, it's really the movement, the sweeping movement and the fact that they can just command so much space. I think those were the things I went off of to start creating the movement.
0: So I haven't seen the show. So you have dancers sort of emulating the movements of the horse, and that's how the audience feels the horse.
1: Well, the dancers are the horses, and our lead Keanu is playing Northern Dancer, and he doesn't sing or speak. But he's on stage the entire show. I think he goes off stage for maybe 30 seconds here or there. And he's in the scenes with the actors and they're responding to him. So his movement, quality, his expression, the way he's holding his physicality, what he's doing is moving the story forward. And he has this emotional journey that we can follow. It's the underdog story. You know, no one wanted him. He had a temperament. He was flirty. He didn't play by the rules, but he was fast and he was strong and he loved to run. So all of these qualities come out in the dancers. And so mostly Keanu, he holds a lot of the acting scenes with the actors. But the dancers as well, we had to develop characters. Like, you are this horse, but it's not only movement. It's like, what kind of personality do you have? So there's a lot of development that went into it. But they are dressed, Well, I'm going to let you see the show, but they look like horses without having horse costumes on, if you will.
0: I once spoke to this fellow who played a dog in a play, and he eventually admitted to me that one of the things that he had to get over was feeling a little silly.
1: Mm, yeah.
0: How have those conversations gone with Keanu? I mean, that's a lot for you as a choreographer to have to talk him through.
1: For sure. And I think that's a lot of the play in the creation process. I mean, we've been lucky. Him and I have worked together on this project for 10 years. Off and on, of course, it's never been consistent, but the growth for both of us in the character work and in the getting over the silliness, like you have to really make a lot of mistakes before you land on something that's like, ah, that makes sense. That's nuanced enough that we can understand it and it's not silly.
0: Did you know this story at all? The Northern Dancer story? It was new to me.
1: No, Northern Dancer was new to me. And I have a lot of Canadian pride. And once I heard the story, I was like, wow, this is really remarkable. This horse was represented like the hope of an entire nation. At the time, everyone knew of this horse. He ended up in the Canadian, he was the athlete of the year in 1964 as an animal, the only animal that's ever been, you know, the athlete of the year. And since I heard of him, I relate to the story. I relate to the underdogness, the no one thinks that Canadians can, that whole kind of like representation, which I don't really believe in, but it's really the proving everyone wrong, which I think is the heart of the story.
0: Because it's worth mentioning, not only are you a Canadian in these big sort of American and world spaces that we're going to get to in just a second, but you're not even like Toronto, Montreal, Vancouver. I mean, you grew up in Edmonton at your mom's dance studio, Shelley's Dance Studio, which I found out is still open, still going.
1: Yes, she's like 55 years strong. My mom is a force. Yeah.
0: How old were you when you first were brought in there and started dancing?
1: Well, my mom's first dance studio was in the basement of our house. So I was born literally into the dance floor or on the dance floor. So I don't remember life without it. I started dancing probably way too early just because I was around. I was probably like 2.5 when I started like dabbling in it. And I remember being 8 years old and telling my mom, I am going to do this professionally. Like I knew. And now being a mom and having an 11-year-old, I really feel the moment when I was like, Mom, this is what I'm going to do. Like that was my path. I loved it from the get-go.
0: Do you remember that? Do you remember knowing at 8?
1: I do. And that's really, to me now thinking about it, I'm like, it's one of the memories, like it's a very core memory of me knowing it and telling her and her kind of giggling. But of course, supporting me.
0: What happened that made you do it and say that to her?
1: I think like watching, like I would watch the older dancers and then like, you know, watching, you know, movies or anytime. I never got to watch live theater. I was in Edmonton, you know, there wasn't as much that I was exposed to as far as live performance besides my mom's dancers and what they performed. But I remember seeing a show in Las Vegas called Splash, which is hilarious because it's an older show, obviously. But I just remember thinking, like, people can do this for a living? Like, this can be your job? So, yeah, I don't really know, but it was definitely something just inside of me that I felt really was true. Yeah.
0: Did you love it? Did you love dancing yourself?
1: I loved dancing. I never dreamed of choreographing or I didn't really think anything outside of dancing because dance made me feel the most alive and the most like myself. And I loved that I always felt like I could tell stories better through movement than I ever could through words. So I think it was a form of expression that I loved early on, which I guess then looking back kind of lends itself to becoming a choreographer and director.
0: You were pretty serious in ballet though for a really long time. Very talented at ballet. You got to pretty high levels in that. You represented Canada overseas on that. Typically, when I've spoken to really high level ballet dancers before in the past, that's the kind of the only thing they do, and it's kind of the only thing they're allowed to do. What I loved reading about you was while you were doing high level ballet, you were also doing baton twirling, Scottish Highland dancing, German dancing, and Chinese dance and tap. What's going on?
1: What's going on there is being the daughter of a dance studio owner. And literally my mom, I will say this, she wanted me to try everything. And, you know, she'd be like, a teacher would come up to her and be like, I think you should have a Highland dance at your studio. And she'd go, okay, let's try it. Stacey will take it. And I just loved it all. So it's not a normal upbringing. I'm going to tell you, when I tell even my like friends in the business that I did all that, they're like, there's no way. I'm like, absolutely. I did every style, not every style, but I did a lot of different things growing up.
0: Does it help you out as you get older? You're like, do you ever find yourself in situations where knowing Scottish Highland dance comes in handy?
1: Well, I know whenever I hear a bagpipe, I instantly want to break out in a Highland fling. So I'm fun at parties. I don't know. There's been some, you know, like they have special skills at auditions. They'll be like, well, do you have any special skills? And I remember being at the Bette Midler audition and her saying, do you have any special skills? And some, I was thinking like, do I have any special skills? Because it was pretty normal that I did all these things. So I didn't think they were special. And someone was put up their hand and they started tap dancing. I'm like, that's not special. Everyone tap dances. So I put up my hand and I was like, oh, I can twirl a baton. And she was like, you can? Like, do you have it here? And I was like, and we were actually auditioning at Celine's Theater at the time. So, because it was possibly going to go in there. So I did have my baton for some weird reason. So I twirled baton in front of Bette Midler. That's not what got me ahead at all. But, you know, these random things, I think they're always fun stories. And but I do think that everything informs you, you know, as an artist, as a person and as a creator. Like, I do think I have a bit of a broader scope on just, you know, I don't know if it's taking risks or trying new things or not labeling myself. I think a lot of time as a dancer and as a creator, you get kind of labeled like, oh, you do Broadway shows or you do contemporary dance or you do film and television. And I feel like my upbringing prepared me to kind of open whatever doors and walk through them and try them out. And I really value that in my experience because it's kept it really interesting and it's kept me learning and growing. And that's really important to me.
0: If I had a loonie for every time someone said I baton twirled in front of Bette Midler, I tell you, I'd be a rich man. It's true. I'm Tom Power. This is Q. You're listening to my conversation with Emmy-nominated director and choreographer, Edmonton, Alberta's own Stacey Tookie, who is directing and choreographing this new musical called Dancer, all about the famous Canadian racehorse Northern Dancer, who is the first Canadian-bred racehorse to win the Kentucky Derby. The musical is kind of a triumph over adversity story. Northern Dancer was a smaller horse, a bit stubborn. Stacey has also had to overcome a lot of adversity in her own life. At 17, she was riding high in ballet, representing Canada overseas. And then something devastating happened when Stacey was performing in London in the UK. That's where we pick things up.
1: Yeah. Such a pivotal moment in my life and as a young artist, I, like you said, was so focused. I trained in all different styles, but ballet was where my heart was. I felt like it was the epitome of professional dance. Like that was elite, elite. And I happened to get a lot of opportunity in it. And so I was at the Adeline Janney Awards, which is a prestigious competition. And I've been suffering from what I thought was shin splints, you know, which is pain in your shins. And I was working through it for a couple of years. Truthfully, when I got over to London, I was dancing and it was, you know, like a lot of buildings in London, concrete. And I was jumping on point doing a variation. And I got off stage and I went into shock. And I said to my ballet teacher, I feel like my legs are bending, like my shin bones feel like they're bending. And she was like, what are you talking about? Long story short, I got rushed home and put in front of a panel of doctors who found out that I not only had stress fractures through both my tibia, but they were like halfway through both of my tibia bones. They almost looked like someone had taken, you know, a bite out of a cookie instead of a little sliver line of a fracture. And the doctors were really amazed that I could even walk, let alone be jumping on point, you know, the day before. And they said, you're so lucky. You could have at any time taken a step and your shin bone could have snapped completely in half. And that's a surgery that ends walking, you know, without a serious limp, let alone dancing. Like you would have had I would have had a pin from my ankle to my knee, connecting my shin bones. So I'm 17 and I've never taken a day off dance. I've danced through every injury I've ever had, huge pain tolerance, work ethic, all the above, and thinking I'm about to embark on my professional career. And the doctor says, you have to take a year off dance. You cannot walk. We don't want to cast your legs because we don't want you to lose your muscle. But you're like in a wheelchair. Like you can't actually be on your legs.
2: You were in a wheelchair for the year?
1: Not for the entire year, but for a part of it. And then learning how to stay off of them. So no activity. Like I was allowed to swim, but I wasn't allowed to be on my legs.
2: What's the mental part of that?
1: Awful. It's depression. Like now I recognize this. This was in the early 90s, so no one was talking about depression. But I was a young girl that everything was going really well, and I was able to overcome so many obstacles that I thought, there is no limit. You know, I'm going to make my dreams come true. And I was a fighter. I still am a fighter. But that moment in time, you're 17, your world is crushed. I watched all my friends go off and do what they were doing. And I felt like I would never catch up, you know? So it was a bottom point for me that luckily I found the strength to go, okay, there's two ways this can go. I can give up completely and crumble into a mess, or I can overcome it and do what I can do. And I started working a lot with just swimming and doing what I can, and mentors, really, teachers and people and friends that were like, you can heal and do this. And I was able to come back.
2: But like what had to change so that didn't happen again? Like what had to change that you were able to dance?
1: Well, for someone that would dance like, you know, 5 to 8 hours, you know, like a night. Like I just danced so much every day to nothing, to literally feeling like that was my world. Like, you know, when you're young, you have what you know, and that's what I knew. And so it was complete devastation for me. And it looked like in that moment, everyone tells you, you know, it's going to be okay. It's going to be okay, but it does not feel okay. And you never think you're going to get out of it. And it's something that I feel really passionate about, working with young dancers now, being able to be by their side when they're going through something like that and sit with them in the pain and the agony of that.
2: You've been with dancers who have gone through something similar to what you've gone through?
1: Well, not necessarily similar, but it's one of, I run a pre-professional program and I work with young dancers all the time. And that's just part of dance. It's getting injured, you know? It's another thing, bring it back to the show. It's why we relate to these horses, you know?
2: Horses,
1: it's like you feel like you're so replaceable, I guess.
2: And your life can be over. Your life, not quite literally like a horse, but your life can be over if you
1: get injured. Exactly. And also just learning to take care. Like you have to change everything about how you listen to your body. And that's something that we can ignore when we're young because we think we're invincible. But then you get older, and I've had 7 surgeries in my body. I've had 5 hip surgeries, like 3 total hip replacements, because of pushing my body the way I did. So my shins were only my first kind of sign of paying attention, you know?
2: So after that, are you, when you go back to dancing again, are you dancing, not doing 5-8 hours a night? Are you doing an hour? You know, are you cautious?
1: It was a slow entry back in, but then I was lucky. Like the bones did heal. The body's resilient, you know, like it was a very serious injury and I stopped at the right time and I had to listen to my doctors, and I did a drastic change of literally non-weight bearing from all that dancing. So the bones healed and I was able to make a full recovery. But you know, the first few months back into it, you do have to kind of implement it slowly. But then I went off and started my professional career right after that.
2: Were you watching TV in the evenings instead of dancing that year?
1: I was watching TV. I was learning instruments. I was like doing anything to get my mind off of dance.
2: I don't blame you. And you did certainly start your professional career, and what a career it's been, including, as I mentioned, dancing for Justin Timberlake and Michael Bublé, and thank God baton twirling for Bette Midler, which led to a gig there. And then famously Celine Dion, for many years as part of her Vegas residency. You must have been delighted to see, I don't know, I have friends of mine who have played with people at that level, played music with that people, and I've asked them about them and they go, oh, I never meet them. they're in another room.
1: Yes, exactly.
2: I stand behind them and I wink at them and play bass, but I never see them. So I'm about to ask you about the Celine, but it's entirely possible that was your, or did you guys get to know each other a little bit? Or?
1: Oh, she was very personable and she treated her dancers like they were family. So we were very close with her and the process, and she was so generous and caring and giving, and unlike any other celebrity I have ever worked for. And I will scream from the top of a mountain how amazing she is.
2: Beautiful.
1: Yeah, it's
2: tell me a story.
1: So nice.
2: Tell me about it. Tell me a story about working on that
1: there's
2: show.
1: Just so many stories. One that comes to mind is again, back to injury. I promise I was healthy in my career at some points. during the show, I had sprained my ankle. So I had done a jump and we were on a steel raked stage. So it's kind of on an angle, which is very difficult to dance on. And I was in a new spot and doesn't matter, but I had rolled my ankle and it was very painful. And I kind of finished the routine and I kind of limped off stage and I happened to be stage left and Celine was coming around she had a quick change and she was coming back on to sing another song. And backstage, she has a little entourage, right? She has like her brother as a stage manager flashing a flashlight, wardrobes kind of holding her dress. They're fixing her hair. And then she's like this little parade coming around the corner. And I was in the

0: I've known from the inside of what she was going through with the syndrome she had. But when I watched the documentary, I was paralyzed with just like sadness, deep, deep sadness. And also like just watching the bravery of sharing her journey and then seeing her standing on the Eiffel Tower singing. I was just like, she again, too, like the epitome of strength and overcoming obstacles. And I mean, just I really have no words to explain it. She's a powerful woman, and that is just showing how powerful she is.
1: I think you both are. By I think both of you coming back from that, it's pretty incredible. Canadian, see, tough as nails.
0: See,
2: that's the first part of my conversation with Stacey Tookie, the Edmonton-born choreographer, educator, and director, telling a beautiful and absurd and hilarious story about Celine Dion, and then talking a little bit about Celine's return in Paris. If you want to hear more about Celine Dion's return in Paris, our sister show Commotion was there. They traveled to Paris. They have some beautiful stories and some beautiful analysis up on their podcast. 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Coming up, Stacey's going to tell you about how deception and forgery is what led to her job on So You Think You Can Dance, plus music from British Columbia's own True Mountain Laurel. Folk music coming up next.

0: It's 10:30. I'm Sarah Trainer with a look at CBC New Brunswick news highlights. The retirement of St. John Police Chief Robert Bruce has halted a request by a group of officers for a court to review their dismissed conduct complaints against him, but court documents reveal the details of their allegations. Those allegations include targeted harassment, blocked opportunities for training and promotions, poor performance reviews, and Police Act charges being used as tools of retaliation. And the City of Edmundston is trying to set up infrastructure and services for people in the area who are homeless. Mayor Eric Marquis says the local homeless population has noticeably increased in recent years and is now estimated at about 30 people. Marquis says council decided to operate an out-of-the-cold shelter again this winter and to set up a nonprofit organization that can pursue whatever else is needed. Your next CBC News is at 11. In the weather, periods of rain continuing through the morning, ending this afternoon with lingering chances for showers. Light winds, a high of 8 to 10 degrees.
1: I'm Tom Power. You're listening to Q. Coming up in just a couple of minutes on the show, if you ever find yourself, we'll say, S-talking, I'm trying to figure out how to say this, complaining about, besmirching your friends, colleagues, family members to another friend, colleague, or family member, and you feel kind of bad about that, you're going to hear a song that'll tell you why it's pretty natural and maybe you should be proud of it. Maybe even lean into it. That's coming up. But first, you're in the middle of my conversation with Stacey Tookey, dancer and choreographer and director from Edmonton, Alberta. She was on So You Think You Can Dance Canada, and then So You Think You Can Dance, the American version, which is this massive dance competition show that kind of took over the world. Right now, she's directing and choreographing a new musical called Dancer in Toronto, which is all about the racehorse Northern Dancer, who was the first Canadian-bred racehorse to win the Kentucky Derby. But Stacey's life really changed. It became very visible when she got the choreographing job on So You Think You Can Dance Canada. I thought it was interesting that she hadn't done any professional choreography before she got that gig. And she'll tell you the story. It wouldn't have happened at all without some pretty serious deception and I would say forgery from her husband. That's where we pick things up. Here's Stacey Tookey.
2: You know, it's one of those things that's I like to share because I think everyone thinks that things happen in a certain way and they really just don't, especially I think in all careers. But in my experience, like I said, I was dancing professionally and I always loved creating. I choreographed on students and my friends and anyone I could. And I worked alongside a lot of choreographers as an associate, but I hadn't really done any of my own choreographic work because I wasn't there in my career. And So You Think You Can Dance was on in America and it was coming to Canada. And my mom, of course, having her studio, she told me they called me.

0: to see if they could rent my studio for some rehearsal space. I'm like, Mom, that's great. That's going to be great publicity. So happy for Canadian dance. I saw what it's done to dancers in the States. So I'm just so excited. So I tell my husband, well, he was my partner at the time, but I said, so you think it's coming to Canada? And he was like, oh, that's awesome. First words out of his mouth, well, you should choreograph on the show. And I said, he's an actor. And I said, put my hand in his face and I said, you don't know what you're talking about. That's a dumb idea. And the next day I come home from work and he's like, so, you know, are you going to submit for the show? And I'm like, first of all, I don't know who's casting it. I don't know anything about it. And I'm not a choreographer. About a week later, I came home from work and he said, okay, don't be mad at me. And I said, oh gosh, what? And he handed me a piece of paper from behind his back that he had printed out. And it was a response email that he had sent to the casting director of So You Think You Can Dance Canada, pretending to be me.
1: Pretending to be you, not yes. saying like I'm her husband.
0: Nope,
1: she's great.
0: No,
1: pretending. Oh,
0: this
1: good.
0: Is me.
1: So
0: this
1: identity
0: is,
1: theft is what you're
0: yes.
1: telling me about here.
0: So basically, okay. yes, I'm totally revealing everything. He loves this story, by the way. To this day, he still loves this story, of course, because it makes him look awesome. He is awesome, by the way. But so he basically wrote this email because he knows me. I was, you know, I'm not super. You know, I don't know who's super confident in themselves at that age, but I basically wouldn't have never done that. And he wrote a letter just saying like this is kind of what I've done and this is what I'd like to do and send. It off, and sure enough, I got a call a week later from the executive producer, and she said, can we, you know, see your reel? You know, and I was like, my reel, my choreographic reel. I don't have a reel. I don't have a body of work yet. But of course, we don't say anything. I get to work on a reel. I pulled all my friends together, professional dancers, and I choreographed a bunch of different things, edited it all together, filmed it, edited it. You know how much work that is. Sent it off and was just like, I did that. You know, when you're like, you have to take risks. And I did that. And yeah, I shortly after got a call saying that I was hired on the show. And that's how my choreographic career started. I had never done anything really, truly professionally. And my first time was on national television.
1: And not just in national television. So You Think You Can Dance is like, how many 90-second things do you have to choreograph per episode?
0: Well, it depends on what you're hired for. Like anywhere between one and you can do one and two, sometimes in a group number. But I worked on the American show for 10 years and overlapping with the Canadian show for as long as we had it. I think it was 4 or 5 seasons. I'm not sure. So it was a lot of duets. It was a lot of minute and a half pieces over the span of the time.
1: Did you have one thing you were trying to do in all of them? Like, did you have a North Star? Like, no matter what, I have to do all these different pieces. I've never done this before, but I have to do all these different pieces. As long as they're X, we're okay.
0: Yes, absolutely. And that was, as long as people watching are feeling something, then I'm doing my job. I want them to experience, like be swept away in 90 seconds to be able to feel something that they can connect to. Now, sometimes they give you a story. Okay, so the story's about this, you know, whatever it might be, the situation between these two people, and that story might connect with them. Sometimes it's about like, I just want them to feel joy or love or feel like they want to like grab the person next to them and like really tell them how much they appreciate them or like, what are the emotions we can evoke through dance? I think is always made me excited. Like, how can I make you feel something that you can't even quite explain why you're feeling it? That's always been my North Star. So if someone walks away and they're like, I was weeping, or, oh my gosh, like I felt like I was a part of the piece, or like, it's, for me, it's a visceral experience taking in art. I think for me, that's the magic. And I think it's also what I've always chased as a performer. It never was, I mean, obviously you're building resume and you're getting jobs, but for me, it was like the feeling. And what I mean by like feeling the most alive is like feeling the most range of emotions and human experience. Yeah. And that's really what I love to do through storytelling, through choreography.
1: You mentioned earlier, you do some work behind the scenes with dancers and mentoring dancers. Mm-hmm. And we talked a little bit about the, you know, the physical nature of this work, you know, the risk of injury that can just derail your career entirely, exhaustion.
0: Mm-hmm.
1: How is the mental piece for dancers at that level?
0: It's so interesting that you bring this up because this is what my programming, a huge part of my programming is the wellness component of young dancers that has not been focused on the way it needed to be, at least when I was dancing. And now we're coming around realizing we're in a world that is challenging in so many ways, especially in a mental capacity. And we, you know, since COVID and all the things, you know, it's been a lot of mental health issues are now like coming up. And I've always felt that. I've experienced that myself. So like 10 years ago, I started the Protégé movement, which was dancers 13 and up. And just 6 years ago, I started the Bridge movement, which is a full 2-year pre-professional program for dancers that want to, you know, really step into their careers as like a different option than like a 4-year college program. And a huge component of it that I felt was important to amp up that I didn't think anyone was really doing justice to is the wellness, physical, mental. And so I'm a certified meditation teacher, as well as we have my mindset skills training. We do a lot of work on the self and reflecting and having time to process what it means to deal with rejection, to deal with injury, to deal with the pressure, the judgment that comes with being a physical performer that,
1: Are there challenges to dancers in the mental space that would be unique to them? Like my guess would be perfectionism, maybe some body dysmorphia stuff. Mm-hmm. Like, would there be that sort of stuff?
0: Absolutely. Perfectionism is like one of the number ones. Social comparison to their peers, which also leads to a lot of the body dysmorphia and just really, really hard. We're really hard on ourselves. I think we can be generally, but I think dancers, you know, it's such a physical art and you're staring at a mirror. That's how you train, is by staring at yourself, you know. And as much as, you know, one of the best things you can do, and I do this in my programming, is take the mirrors away. Take the mirrors away, take social media away, take their phones away, and actually get them to tap into themselves without that. Because I feel like everyone needs a space to kind of get messy. And dancers especially, you're in class, you're on stage, you're behind a camera, you're, you know, in an audition. There's not a lot of room for messiness. And I think that's where the growth is. That's where we discover what's missing to support ourselves. So that's the work I love digging into.
1: It's funny because it's such a messy job, though. You know, we were talking about how you have to allow yourself to look stupid to do it, or you have to risk looking like a horse.
0: Yeah.
1: You know, it's like something that most people would laugh and not be able to do. It's funny to me, or it's interesting to me, that there would be such an acceptance of like vulnerability and messiness around that and not the other parts of the life.
0: I think it takes like maturity too. Like it's experience. If you think about teenagers or like, you know, just think about the world that we are in right now where everything's posted on social media. Yeah. Everyone's scared to make a mistake or look silly or, you know, there's not a lot of room for vulnerability, I think, for teens. And then you get dance is being vulnerable. You step onto the stage, you step into the room, you're asked to be demonstrating something. Vulnerability is not knowing what to expect when you go to do something. And that's what we do all day. So I think I've seen, you know, I've been doing this professionally for 30 years and I've seen such a difference in the past 10 years, especially, but over those 30 years of how vulnerable, how dancers are not able to be as vulnerable as I really think is helpful to be. Yeah.
1: What is your favorite part of this? When you're making dancer, when you're working with all these folks, it's hard, it's long hours, it's stressful, you run risk of physical and mental injury. It's tough. Mm. What makes it worthwhile for you?
0: Wow. I think it's the magic of, and it's so funny. We're just talking about vulnerability and uncertainty. There's something in the magic of the unexpectance of like how things are going to collide in a, let's take dancer, for example, and we're in this process and it's like, you know, we had our first preview and we're about to do another preview, but like no one knows the behind the scenes that like we've had people out sick and the tech wasn't working and this person, you know, went to the wrong spot and the lighting cue, they, you know, all these things that are going on. But then in all of that, when you see like these two, you know, these two actors having this scene, or you see these dancers flying across the stage and they're like, you know, athletes call it the flow state. I think the dancers have that too, where you're just like in the zone and you're like locked in, and there's something that feels so alive about it and so present. And going back to meditation, this is what fascinates me about the practice of being present. I think that's what keeps me coming back, is searching for that like beginner's mind, present, like how can we again and again experience something differently? So that didn't really answer your question, but for me, it's
1: it really did.
0: Okay, okay.
1: It's the same reason that I hear I sometimes ask people why they drive motorcycles, and they say, if you see anything that makes me present.
0: Yes, yes.
1: The quest for presence is a beautiful reason to do anything.
0: Yes.
1: And I'm so glad your mom, without even asking, forced you to dance when you were 2.5 years old. Thanks for coming on. Congratulations.
0: Thank you so much. It was wonderful speaking with you.
1: That was the Emmy-nominated choreographer, director, and educator, Stacey Tookie. Stacey's from Edmonton, Alberta, and is directing and choreographing the new musical Dancer, the story of the first Canadian-bred horse to win the Kentucky Derby. That horse's name was Northern Dancer. That show is having its opening night at the Terminal Theatre in Toronto tonight. It's running there until November 1st.

You might not want to admit this, but are there times you call up a friend and complain about another friend of them? Or like your siblings, like you might call your brother and complain about your sister or vice versa, right? Or you might complain about your parents to your siblings, or you might complain about your coworkers to another coworker. It's an easy thing to feel bad about. But there are two musicians from Vancouver who wrote a song that might make you think a little differently about it. Haley Blay and Sam Lynch make up the band True Mountain Laurel. Haley and Sam have had like excellent solo careers, songwriters for years. They recently came together as a group. They sound a bit like this.

0: I'm such a big fan of the record. That's True Mountain Laurel and Bird of Prey. Haley Blay and Sam Lynch came by our Toronto studio to talk about the title track from that album. It's called Angel So Bad. A little bit about why they started their band in the first place. And yeah, then they make you think a little differently, maybe, about complaining about your friends. How are you?
1: So good. Really good.
0: Nice to have you here.
1: So happy to be here.
2: Are you kidding?
0: We were talking earlier about how you, Haley said this thing to me when you came in. You said, we're very in sync. And I thought you were maybe, but you really are.
1: Yeah.
2: Proof's in the pudding.
1: I love it.
0: This is really, really beautiful music. I mean, I'm not super surprised given your own individual songs, but it's really gorgeous. How did this, maybe I will just toss it out. How did this happen? How did you come together?
1: It was really fateful. Kind of something we didn't plan and still aren't really planning.
0: Were you friends before?
1: Oh, yeah. Yeah. For years. We've been friends for years.
2: Yeah. I think, you know, we're both from Vancouver and the community is pretty small and we've crossed paths with each other many times over the years. And then I actually played in Haley's band on a tour, a pretty long tour. Mm-hmm. And then here we are.
0: But what's the "and here we are"? Like, what is the what happened that it became a real thing?
1: Well, we both were kind of in the middle of starting the writing process of our third albums. And in like the interim of that, we were like both itching to just do a little bit something, shake it up.
2: Yeah.
1: And we went on a little writing retreat to LA together just to do it solo, separately, but stay in a house together. And every night we'd go.
0: That's Los Angeles, by the way.
1: Yeah, that is Los Angeles.
0: California.
1: Yeah.
0: Okay, got it.
1: Yeah. Laurel Canyon, all that good stuff. And we'd come home every night and just be like, that was fun, but God, it's just nice hanging out with you. Like, I feel like we could.
0: You were writing individually.
1: Yeah. And so we said, let's get back to Vancouver and book a week where we stay in your amazing home. That's now I've moved in spiritually. I haunt the house. And let's just do our own writing, co-write. Like, let's do it for fun. No pressure.
2: Yeah.
1: Let's just see what happens. Experiment.
2: Which is just something that neither of us had ever really explored before. Like writing with other people.
0: You're both very, you both write in solitude?
2: Yeah. Generally.
1: Told you.
0: You guys are talking at the same time. It's freaking me out. But what is this I read, Sam, then about, it was something I was reading about the project that said you push one another. It's an opportunity to push one another as songwriters. What does that mean?
2: Totally. I mean, I think we've both experienced that feeling of hitting a wall, and when it's just you with yourself, it's very easy to go, okay, well, I tried today and time to do some laundry and mow the lawn and just move on to something else.
0: When the song's not coming.
2: Exactly, yeah. And so I think there's this element of accountability when you're sitting down with somebody and working on something that you're both equally invested in, which I think was the thing that set these songs apart, was going into it. We weren't saying, okay, let's write a song for me. Let's write a song for Haley.
1: Yeah.
2: It was just, let's
1: write a song.
2: Write a song. And so it's so much easier to hold each other accountable than it is to just hold yourself accountable a lot of the time. And it's also such a refreshing experience to like hold a collection of songs with somebody else, which is something that I've never done before. Mm-hmm. So
0: for people who are only listening to this on the air, they won't be able to say that Haley and Sam have also, their hand gestures have also been the same. Their hands have been going in the same direction. The nails are not even the way your nails are painted the same, but like when Sam's been talking, you've been doing the same hand gestures as she did.
2: No.
0: And then every now and then when she was speaking, you would do this, you'd go, it's very lovely, actually. It's really lovely to see the fondness here.
2: I didn't even realize.
0: You guys are freaking me out. Haley, talk to me a little bit about what the song's about. But my understanding is, and I actually want to drill in this a little bit because I really like this idea, that gossip, not which we are taught as children, don't gossip, maybe not all bad.
1: Mm-hmm. Gossip holds communities together.
0: Tell me.
1: Well, isn't that like a fact? Isn't there ancient communities that were like created and held and supported because people would talk about it? And that's how information was spread. And I think there's a connotation that it's negative. And I think that it's okay to have a safe space where you need to vent to your pal.
0: Yeah.
1: In our experience, it's really hard to be a perfect person.
2: Yeah,
1: there is an expectation.
2: There's so much pressure on you as a person existing in the world right now, as an artist, as a woman, to perfectly package your personhood and have it be morally pristine. And
0: to perfectly package your personhood and make it more
1: morally pristine.
2: Yeah.
1: Five times. Now say it again. Five times fast.
2: You know, it's
0: what,
2: just.
0: What does that mean?
2: Well, I think there is an expectation that I think holds a lot of gravity when you are an artist that's making something and then sharing it publicly, but also just a person that is like, you know, interacting on the internet, and there's this footprint that exists, and there's just the line is so thin where there's this immense pressure to just be perfect and to have every take be just exactly right, and to articulate yourself just exactly right, and don't upset anybody, and don't. And I think, of course, there are. It's a spectrum, you know, that exists, and there are extremes that go beyond this. Mm. But I think we were just sort of thinking about how, in a very big way and in a very small way, it's like you can't be perfect all the time. It's just so much, and yeah, I think with music as well. I think Haley and I had both had this experience in our solo projects that are both under our own names, where, you know, we're putting out a collection of songs, and the understanding is like, and this is who you are.
0: Yeah, it's a weird thing. You know? It's a weird thing. I've talked about this with mental health professionals.
2: Yeah.
0: It's a weird thing when your job is your name.
2: Totally.
0: Yeah. When the person who has the job also has your name.
2: Yes.
0: Like, this, you know, I share a name with the person who has my job, but I don't know if I'm with this person.
2: Yeah.
0: You know what I mean?
2: Yeah. So I think in a big sense as well, we were just sort of thinking about that largely when we were writing these songs, and like how this project coming together and writing under this band name and all of that, how these songs feel like true representations of parts of us individually. But I think in writing them under this sort of understanding that they weren't Sam Lynch, they weren't Haley Blay, it allowed us to sort of explore these other parts of ourselves that still exist and did exist, and, you know, but just hold it with a little bit of a lighter touch and explore playfulness and joyfulness and cheekiness and, you know, all of those things that can feel kind of pigeonholing or something like that with your own name.
0: Yeah. I think I know what you mean. Like there's an expectation that used to just be for sort of clergy and politicians, that they lead these completely unimpugned, perfect lives.
2: Yeah.
0: You know what I mean? And in any moment, they need to be absolutely perfect all the time.
2: Yeah.
0: But strangely, that has, through the internet, that has now been passed on to artists.
2: Yeah.
0: And I would even argue passed on to everybody.
1: Everyone. Exactly.
0: No matter who you are.
2: Yeah.
0: And Haley, I think your point, which I think is well made. I had a friend of mine who went through something like this recently, where kind of the worst case scenario happened to him, where, you know, he and another friend had a falling out, and that friend sort of broke the gossip trust circle. Like, he went around to all the people and was like, he said this about you, he said this about you, he said this about you, he said this about you.
2: Yeah.
0: And I remember talking to that friend about it. We were out for a walk not that long ago, and he said to me, you know, he said, like, it's really actually intimacy. Like, I didn't mean any of that stuff.
2: Sure.
0: I don't mean any of it. It's just a way, it's a way of showing love to this person that I trust them to get it out, because I don't really
2: 100%.
0: Feel it. And he said that to me. And it was funny, this song came around, because I was thinking about that like the social joy or the social function of gossip or talk.
1: Yeah. And if you think about the song, like, literally as a narrative, and you want to just like look at it in a little story, I think that it's the voice, the singer, the song, whatever,
2: the narrator,
1: the narrator is talking to a trusted source or a partner or someone, and they're saying, just because, like, maybe you view me as a bad person because I'm talking shit, but that's because I view you, like, this isn't an intimacy that I'm welcoming you into. Like, why do you think you need to be touched by an angel so bad? I can be a person for you. I can be a safe person for you. But, like, you're viewing it as a bad thing, and it's... Sometimes it's a good thing that someone's trusting you with these secrets.
2: Yeah.
1: Secrets are secrets for a reason.
0: Yeah, and they serve a function in our society, as you said.
1: Yeah.
0: I think it's a great song.
2: Thank you.
0: It's great music. I'm really excited. I hope there's more music from you guys.
1: There sure is.
0: But I hope there's like continuing music from you guys.
1: I know. We're going to take it day by day. Been doing the entire time.
0: Fine by me. Would you mind saying who you are and introducing the song?
1: Yes. We are True Mountain Laurel,
2: and this is our new song, Angel So Bad.

I'm such a big fan of both those artists on their own, and I was so happy they came together. I think it's a great record. That's True Mountain Laurel, Haley Blay, and Sam Lynch. That song is called Angel So Bad. That's also the name of their record. You can catch them on tour right now. For tickets, visit their website, whoistml.com. And that is it for Q today. If you want to get in touch with me, q@cbc.ca is the best way to do that. On Instagram, I'm at Tom Joe Power. The show is at CBCQ. We're on TikToks as well. TikToks. We're on TikTok as well. Your grandfather here, Tom Power, says check out TikToks. We'll see you tomorrow. Later on.

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3: 53 criminal charges, over 40 duelists, and an unregulated industry rocked by a shocking crime spree. Catch the three-part series, Duela, A True Crime, a complex saga with many victims and an exclusive interview with the perpetrator, Caitlin Braun. All episodes available. 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
4: Black Zombie is a new documentary that will completely change how you think about zombies in horror movies. It's a documentary by Canadian filmmaker Maya Annick Bedward, and it looks at the origins of the zombie from Haitian voodoo culture all the way to Hollywood.
5: This is the CBC News for New Brunswick. It's 11 o'clock. I'm Sarah Traynor. Despite a growing number of people who are homeless in Moncton, a city official is confident there will be enough shelter space available this winter for anyone who wants it. Charles LeBlanc says there are about 1,000 people experiencing homelessness in the city. He says about 200 of them are living outdoors in more than 50 separate encampments. LeBlanc expects most will choose to stay outside all winter, but he says there are places where they can get out of the cold.
6: I know just from our meetings yesterday, there is available beds at all the shelters. It's monitored daily of what the numbers are, what's available. And obviously, every winter, there's typically what we call emergency beds. So at the end of the day, there's nobody in Moncton that if somebody wants to be in, they have a place for them.
5: LeBlanc says most of the camps are on private property. He says city staff visit the sites if asked by property owners. They offer services to the people living there and find a timeline for them to vacate the area. The city of Edmundston is trying to set up infrastructure and services for people in the area who are homeless. Mayor Eric Marquis says the local homeless population has noticeably increased in recent years and is now estimated at around 30 people. Marquis says council has decided to operate an out-of-the-cold shelter again this winter and to set up a nonprofit organization that can pursue whatever else is needed.
7: It's a provincial file, but on our side, we want to work with the province to make sure that we address this situation. We are the best, the people that are best placed to know what is going on in our city. Funding is available through those non-for-profit organizations, through the federal government, through the provincial government. So it's much easier going through an organization like that instead of going through our city staff.
5: Marquis says the support workers and the out-of-the-cold shelter are funded by the provincial government. People in the Maritimes will likely watch with interest as Albertans vote Monday in a referendum on independence. But many in this region are likely unaware Nova Scotia also once had its own separatist movement. Richard Cuthbertson takes us through the history.
8: But in terms of the opposition, you name it, it happened. Petitions, public meetings.
9: Well, that's Halifax historian Barry Cahill describing the public mood in Nova Scotia around the time of Confederation and how many were against it.
8: It was not a foregone conclusion. It might have gone a different way.
9: There were, in fact, two pushes for Nova Scotia to leave Confederation. One in the years after 1867, the birth of Canada. The second, nearly two decades later, with the 1886 election campaign of Liberal Premier William Fielding. Both, of course, ultimately failed. So with the sovereigntist Parti Québécois recently elected in Quebec and an upcoming Alberta referendum on independence, what are we to take from this piece of Nova Scotia history? Stephen Henderson is a history professor at Acadia University.
10: I think it's really important that we take the long view and see what happened in Nova Scotia in the 1860s and 1880s, that reconciliation is possible, that it's probably better to have dialogue than put up a wall and an echo chamber.
9: Richard Cuthbertson, CBC News, Wolfville.
5: And Nova Scotia's Museum of Natural History says Gus, the gopher tortoise's surgery to remove a bladder stone was successful, and he is resting comfortably. The beloved tortoise, who is 104 years old, has lived at the museum since 1942. The museum said Gus would be recovering behind the scenes for the next 8 to 10 weeks. It said it would continue to share updates on his recovery journey. Gus received well wishes from around the world ahead of his surgery. And that's the CBC News for New Brunswick. Here is the weather forecast for New Brunswick from Environment Canada. Periods of rain continuing through the morning, ending this afternoon with lingering chances for showers. Winds will be light. Highs of 8 to 10 degrees across the north and 10 to 14 degrees in the south. Tonight, clouds and scattered showers, northwesterly winds 20 gusting to 40 kilometers per hour, overnight lows near 4 degrees.
4: 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Look, there's a brand new docuseries on HBO. It's called Jay-Z and 8. And part of the appeal is you get to witness Jay-Z do a deep dive into some of his most beloved songs, songs like this one. Hello.

0: Come on, that's an all-timer. That is Public Service Announcement. It's one of many songs that Jay-Z unpacked with producer Rick Rubin. Jay Smooth is here. Shamira Ibrahim is here. Hello to both of you.
1: Hello, hello.
2: Hello, Lameen. Happy to be here.
0: Listen, I saw you guys just kind of like vibing out at the minute the Public Service Announcement started to play. I was like, I don't have the nerves or the heart to interrupt this, but I do. We got to have the conversation. Jay, I'll start with you. You watched the whole series. Overall, how are you feeling about Jay-Z and Nate?
3: Yeah, so this is billed as a documentary series, and it does come with very fancy sort of cinematic production values, but it's basically a podcast where Jay-Z is sitting down with Rick Rubin, and Rick and Jay listen to different Jay-Z songs together and then have a conversation about each track. And, you know, I think there are points in the flow of the conversation that are really interesting. You know, when Rick gets Jay to speak on specific life experiences that inform the tracks, beyond the usual "I used to be a hustler" that we get from him. And you, when Jay sort of analyzes the craft and the creative process, not just for himself, but sometimes he'll step back and talk about other MCs that influence his work. Like when he speaks on the power of Tupac's simplicity with his writing, stuff like that I find really interesting, or how his creative process mixed with Biggie's when they were collaborating. So absolutely. I think, like most podcasts, it's kind of a meandering conversation that could have been cut down a bit, to be honest, but I do think there are some gems in there.
0: Jay Smooth was like, could have been Jay-Z in 4, just saying. We could have had a few turns to this conversation. I agree with you. I think like it's basic. Not only is it basically a podcast, it's also basically the podcast that Rick Rubin hosts otherwise. He's got a podcast called On the Record, and he just interviews people about a specific song, and then they get into the song craft of that. And so when I started sitting down for this, I was like, I think I'm just watching an extended On the Record, but with Jay-Z. And Jay-Z said, we'll do it, but for HBO. Shamira, I'm gonna ask you to get into this a little bit, because the series sort of dives into some of the lyrics of some of Jay's most acclaimed songs, most celebrated songs. At a certain point, you actually hear the entire verse. Like, you hear the entire verse of the song play before you even hear Jay-Z talk about the lyrics. We don't normally see that approach in these kinds of music docs. Did that approach work for you?
2: I mean, as someone who's been to a fair amount of label release parties, I'm very used to the idea of men just standing around looking at sound systems. But beyond it being a great ad for the speaker set that they had, you know, I really do feel like they could have truncated those pieces. You know, I think about what the purpose of a music doc is, and it's really supposed to give you like novel insight to a person. And the music device could have worked if, you know, they actually use that as an entry point, because Jay-Z's whole thing is that his verses are biographical. But unfortunately, we just didn't actually get the depth that we needed to get something truly insightful. And that's unfortunately a shame. But I'll always be excited to hear Jay-Z talk about the mechanics of making music.
0: Yeah, I want to talk about some of those key moments in a moment. Also, I just love watching Jay Smooth try to get his cat off his desk as he's trying to sort of have this conversation, which is, your cat has something to say, okay? Let's hear what your cat has to say.
2: Allow the cat to reintroduce themselves.
0: It's true. Exactly right. I do want to play you guys a fascinating moment. This is the moment where Jay is explaining to Rick Rubin why rapping as a form of employment was kind of looked down by the generation of hustlers that Jay-Z came out with.
4: Hustlers was making so much money that rappers was corny. So I almost had to hide the fact that I wanted to be a rapper. Like, you want to do that? We already doing this. Like, that seems like a step backwards. In fact, my first record, Can't Knock the Hustle, I really was talking to the hustlers. Who do you think you are? Maybe one day you'll be a star. Yeah. That was the feeling of I wanted to be a rapper, and the hustlers looked down upon being a rapper at that time.
0: Jay Smooth, like, I can't get enough of that. The idea that, like, Jay sort of had to, like, feel like he has to kind of apologize. Be like, sorry for trying to do my art. I understand that hustling is actually a much better sort of business proposition here. What'd you make of that moment?
3: Yeah, that's so interesting, because I think Jay's just a few years older than me. So he was front and center for this shift hip-hop went through, where in the 80s, no rapper was really getting rich. Yeah. So the hustlers on the block were still sort of the benchmark of opulence and material success. But by the mid-90s, when Jay is coming to the fore, that's right when hip-hop has become mainstream enough that rappers are starting to get rich, and rapping is becoming a pathway towards being a mogul. So Jay is really at the forefront of figuring out how you inhabit that as an artist. So it's interesting to hear him speak on that. It also makes me think about how he often sort of dealt with that by drawing parallels and metaphors between being a businessman and being a hustler. But it's pretty rare that he acknowledges being a mogul or a businessman also has its own cloudy, murky morality, the same way that being a hustler does. So it made me think about his place in that history and also the places he's not as willing to go when he thinks about it.
0: Okay, speaking of the places that he's not willing to go, and there's a whole bunch of those in this documentary, a moment that stuck out for me is that, like, one of the songs that they choose for Jay-Z and 8 in this documentary series is that he talks about the song Kill Jay-Z off his 444 album. And in that song, Jay-Z references his now pretty famous, or I should say infamous, altercation in the elevator with Solange, who's Beyonce's sister. Beyonce is just sort of like watching as her husband and her sister have like a physical altercation. Here is just a little bit of that song.

0: Nay. Shamira, that's a little bit of kill Jay-Z there. It's interesting that the series chose to play that particular song and that verse in this new docuseries in Jay-Z and 8. It's more interesting that Jay-Z did not directly address that line at all, even after they played it in the doc. That felt like a very intentional decision to me. What did you make in that moment?
1: Yeah, I feel like we have a few moments like that where it's approaching something interesting and then we just get to the precipice and pull back, right? Mm. So with this one, obviously, like, people are eager to hear what Jay has to feel about his last most introspective album, 444. And we kind of get that he went to therapy a lot, right? Which, like, yeah. I mean, great, happy that his marriage is rebounding, all of the things. But that's not really what's compelling to me about the process of actually being so raw so publicly, right? And we find these, like, kind of weird moments multiple times of the documentary. Like, they have a conversation about his last collab with Ye on Donda, and it's like, you're speaking to Rick Rubin, a longtime Kanye West collaborator, yeah, about his last collaboration. Your relationship is, like, notably fraught, and we're not even talking about that either. It's interesting where they chose to acknowledge things but still skip around it.
0: Yeah, Shamira, that's exactly how I feel. If you're gonna go to the red table, go to the red table. If you're not gonna go to the red table, then don't. Just stay in your house. Like, what are we doing here? We are talking about, we know the story. You know the story.
1: Right.
0: And also, the part of the song that you just played nods to the fact that we all know the story. And then yet, after all that, there's sort of an unwillingness to go there. Having said that, like, right, there are a few sort of enriching moments to me. There's an enriching moment where they talk about that song that we played earlier, Public Service Announcement, right? And there's the line, I'm Che Guevara with bling on, I'm complex. There's an interesting backstory to that line. Jay, do you want to tell that? What happened there? How did we get that line?
2: Yeah, so that line was inspired by a journalist, Elizabeth Mendez Berry, who's a good friend of mine. And she was at a listening session where Jay-Z was there. And I think she was working on a profile of Jay. And she talked about how, in the piece, she wrote about how Jay-Z came in the room with a Che Guevara T-shirt and this blinged out medallion that's bouncing off of Che Guevara's face as he walks around, and talked about how that's some pretty powerful symbolism regarding how revolutionary politics get commodified, mm-hmm, in show business and in hip hop. So Jay-Z took note of that part of the piece and responded with this line, I'm Che Guevara, bling on, I'm complex. So seeing him address this here was cool, but also frustrating because I feel like he's kind of dismissive of what Elizabeth was saying and sort of plays dumb about what she's saying. Like, he kind of rolls his eyes and says, well, it's not actually Che Guevara's face, it's just a shirt. And I mean, look, we're spending this whole series learning about how Jay-Z is a master of wordplay and metaphor. I think he's perfectly capable of understanding that that's not what Elizabeth was saying. He understands the concept of communicating through symbolism. So to me, that was a pretty frustrating example of how this brilliant man can get sort of willfully obtuse when his principles and politics are getting pressed.
0: Jay-Z, willfully obtuse? Never. Shamira, you look like you had some thoughts on that as Jay was talking there.
1: Yeah, you know, I find it interesting that he brought that moment up in the documentary, largely because it's 20 years ago and it just shows that it, like, clearly still sticks in his memory and it really aggravates him, which I find fascinating. And I actually think this is probably the most candid he's been about his relationship with capitalism, you know, outside of, like, the occasional Twitter space where he's vented about, like, technology and things like that. But like, in this capacity, you know, he's being very clear that he views capitalism as a liberation tool for the underclass, whether or not you agree, right? And I definitely disagree, right? But I think there's a lot of assumption that Jay-Z is, like, this Trojan horse or is being duped into being a crony for, like, billionaire capitalists. And I think if there's one thing you could take away from this 8-episode stretch is that he genuinely believes that the hustle and capitalism saved him, and he thinks he can use that to liberate other people. Now, whether or not that's possible, I would argue not, but I think that's the most explicit he's been about his belief of what his riches are worth and why he's willing to sacrifice his privacy for it.
0: If I may have sympathy for a billionaire on the radio for a moment, I don't feel good about this either, but if I may have sympathy for a billionaire for a moment, I can understand a world where Jay-Z came up and said, there are so few black billionaires, there are no black billionaires, mm-hmm, I shall become one of them. And then as he does so, endeavors to do so, and arrives at that finish line, the rules of the game change, and now he's hearing, mm-hmm, actually every billionaire is a policy failure, every billionaire is a letdown of the movement. The rules of the game did switch on him. I admire Jay-Z for being someone who's pretty good at keeping up with how the rules of the game switch. This one feels like he has not done so yet, Jay Smooth. What do you make of this sort of like cognitive dissonance between those ideas?
2: Yeah, no, I think you are quite correct on that. I think he came of age at a time when, you know, black capitalism, letting all the boats rise was something that you were commonly taught. And there's been a shift towards thinking more critically about how you inhabit this capitalist system that I think he's having trouble adapting to, where, you know, we certainly see as an artist, he's incredible at adapting to the times and where the culture is at.
0: Yeah.
1: Wish we could have asked him about black Republicans, you know?
2: Yeah.
0: Well, okay, to that end, actually, like, the people who would ask him about that are not Rick Rubin. A lot of respect for Rick Rubin being the person to do this. Obviously, someone who's worked with everyone from Johnny Cash to Kanye West to the Red Hot Chili Peppers to Jay-Z himself. But there are places where Rick Rubin maybe can't go in the conversation. Did you feel any limitations in that way, Shamira?
1: You know, I definitely felt like there was a lot of elephant in the room moments, right? Where Rick Rubin is doing this kind of like wide-eyed wonder thing. Like, oh my God, tell me what it was like in '80s when hip hop. I'm like, what do you mean? You were there. Like you're literally talking about record stores you actually went to. You helped found a label, right? So that's
0: not just,
1: sort of like,
0: not just any label. You founded Def Jam, one of the most important labels in hip hop. Okay. Yeah.
1: Exactly.
0: Yeah.
1: And so it just left a lot of weird space. And I think in concept, it was supposed to open up the conversation to talk about those kind of, you know, elephants in the room. But unfortunately, Jay just seemed unwilling to do that, right? So we don't hear about like those major sort of moments that shifted his mentality.
0: Jay, what about you? Did you feel like there was a built-in limitation to where Rick Rubin can go in the conversation?
2: Yeah, I mean, first of all, I have to admit my bias. I'm very irritated by this sort of mystical guru persona that Rick Rubin has taken on.
0: He's written like a self-help creativity book in the last little while.
2: I keep wanting him to just put his shoes back on and act regular. That being said, he does, like, he's certainly earned a place at this table. You know, he's been a witness to so much history and made history. And when times when they start nerding out about hip hop minutiae, like Public Enemy's production style versus NWA's production style, I love that stuff. But what we don't get, you know, for a conversation of this length, I do want more structure and to dig a little deeper and have moments like when Ta-Nehisi Coates asks Obama, like, what do you think James Baldwin would say about your legacy? You're not getting that sort of moment from Rick Rubin. And I think Jay has Rick Rubin there because he knows you're not going to get that kind of moment from Rick Rubin. So it's got its pros and cons.
0: Writing down the words, Rick Rubin is not Ta-Nehisi Coates. Noted. Shamira, last question before we go. Jay is very adept at moving in silence when he wants to. He has been quite loud over the last few months, right? So he's doing a bunch of different stuff. He's doing the anniversaries of two of his biggest albums, both Reasonable Doubt and The Blueprint. He's done this sort of limited stadium tour situation. He was also at the Roots picnic. He cut off his locks. That created a lot of conversation. There's a lot of speculation that he could be the headliner of the Super Bowl, which is, of course, interesting because he has been the one producing the Super Bowl halftime show for the last 6 years or so. Do you think that's where we're headed here? Like, do you think like Jay-Z is sort of angling towards a crowning Jay-Z pop culture moment?
1: It's an interesting question because, you know, Jay-Z doing three nights at Yankee Stadium, which were, for the record, record-breaking nights, you know, over $10 million sold out every single night. I think it's over 45 total. I think is his equivalent of like kind of Bruce Springsteen or Elton John doing a residency at MSG in their transition to legacy artists, right? And the Super Bowl has stopped being like a space for legacy art for quite some time now, for at least like 20 years at this point. And so if there was any time for Jay to want to take that stage, it kind of has to be now, right? You know, he's kind of announcing that he's passing the torch informally with these sort of limited, you know, engagements. And so I think if he wanted to do it, this is the year that he has to kind of strike while the iron is hot. I don't think the window opens up for him or any aperture opens up anytime soon after.
0: I may have 1,000 criticisms of Jay-Z, but if he does the Super Bowl halftime show and he opens with You Don't Know, I'm back in. I've forgotten all the criticisms I have subtly. Suddenly I'm okay with like all billionaires are fine, actually. I really appreciate your time. You guys, it's been really wonderful. Thanks again for your time.
2: Thank you.
1: Thank you.
0: Of course. Good to talk to you. Shamira Ibrahim is a Canadian-born culture critic based in New York. And Jay Smooth is a veteran hip-hop broadcaster and culture critic also based in New York. You can stream all 8 episodes of Jay-Z and 8 right now on Crave.

0: I'm Alamine Abdul Mahmoud, and this is Commotion. Look, one of the realities is zombies just never dip in popularity. Every generation has its own big zombie pop culture moment. Maybe yours was Michael Jackson's Thriller video. Mine was the movie 28 Days Later. Right now, in theaters, Resident Evil is out. Also, The Last of Us is a big hit for HBO. So there's a lot of zombies around all the time. But what do you actually know about the zombie? There's a new documentary. It's called Black Zombie, and it explores the history of how we got the zombie and also why they aren't the monsters that Hollywood says that they are. Maya Anique Bedward is here. Hello, how's it going? We're going to talk about your film. I'm really excited about it. But first, I want to start by playing a clip from the trailer.
1: There's this long history and fascination with zombies in American cinema.
2: People's taste for it is insatiable.
3: You could run as fast as you wanted, they would always get you.
1: There are a lot of people who love zombies now have no idea of its roots.
0: Maya, that is from your documentary, Black Zombie. Before we get into the history at Hollywood, just can't give up the zombie, it seems. It's just always just keeps coming back over and over. Why is the zombie so fascinating to Hollywood, you think?
4: Yeah, I mean, that's a great question. I think a lot of people have different thoughts on that. But what seems to be the kind of continuous thread in it all is that it's an easy stand-in for a lot of different social ills. Mm. So if you think about maybe like a pandemic or some type of atomic catastrophe, or even consumerism, like it often seems

0: to be kind of an easy metaphor for us. And I think, you know, I'm a millennial. I grew up with 28 Days Later and Walking Dead. And I think, like, I think in a lot of these more contemporary zombie films or TV shows, it's really in this setting that's this near post-apocalyptic future where, you know, everything that you know and everyone you can count on is no longer there. And you really have to face this kind of this unknown, this catastrophe. Mm-hmm. And a lot of it allows us to play out a lot of our fears in this kind of like future of unknown.
1: I think I take your point. I think like that's how I react to the zombie also. Like every big zombie moment seems to me tied to a larger social context that was happening at the time. Like The Last of Us wouldn't be as big as it was if it didn't come right after the pandemic, I don't think. The same way that The Walking Dead served to me as a kind of a metaphor for the war on terror and sort of trying to figure out who's the other and who's like a part of the people that you should protect. But that's the, we got to get to, I think, like the larger context of how the zombie got here, because your film traces the actual history of zombies. It's not the thing that you see in the movies. Can you just talk to us like where the zombie comes from?
0: Yeah, so it actually comes from Haitian Vodou. It's a metaphor for slavery in Haitian Vodou. And Vodou, which, you know, is popularly understood as voodoo, as this kind of black magic, which it really isn't, is a religion in Haiti. And, you know, it's a beautiful religion with a complex cosmology where the spirits and the ancestors are venerated. And in that context, one of the interesting things in their belief system, something that really, you know, strikes me is the relationship with death. Mm. And death for them is not an end. It's actually an opportunity to return to this Alada or Guinée that it's often called, which is like a mythical Africa where they're finally able to reconnect with the ancestors and the spirits. Mm. And if you think about that in the context of slavery, if you're an enslaved person, it's like, here's this opportunity to finally go home and be free. Mm. It's this ultimate freedom. And the zombie in that context is someone who wishes ill on you and prevents your spirit from doing this return. So they're no longer able to reconnect and find freedom. And they're forced to stay enslaved, not only in the present life, but also in the afterlife. So it's this really tragic, eternal slavery.
1: Hmm. Maya, I gotta tell you, I've seen literally hundreds of zombie movies, and I did not know that that was the history and the origin point of the zombie. So it goes back to Vodou, but like, that's the real history. How does Hollywood then get a hold of the idea of the zombie?
0: Yeah, it's actually a pretty direct and clear journey. There was this man named William Seabrook who was living in Haiti at the time of the U.S. occupation back in the 1930s. And he was there to learn about Vodou. He was initiated in Vodou and he wrote a lot of articles and book and a famous book about it called The Magic Island. And in that book, there was a chapter about his encounter of meeting alleged zombies. And it's that chapter that inspired the very first Hollywood zombie film called White Zombie. And that's kind of what sparked like the zombie phenomena in Western media. And it's how we got to learn of the zombie in the United States and in the Western world. Mm-hmm. And from there, we got a whole slew of zombie films that came out in the 30s. And then eventually in 1968, the very famous Night of the Living Dead was created, which mm-hmm. Developed the flesh-eating zombie that we all know today. And that's how it happened.
1: When you take something so far out of its context and then it becomes its own separate machine, I imagine it has a significant effect on its origin point. So what effect do all these movies have on the Vodou faith?
0: Yeah, so I mean, Vodou, you know, is a really powerful religion. It was actually what sparked one of the most important movements of Black liberation, the Haitian Revolution. Mm-hmm. It was really central to the spiritual resistance that happened at the time. And, you know, nowadays, people, when they think about Vodou, they think about Black magic. It's synonymous with Black magic and voodoo dolls and turning people into zombies and, you know, this dark, nefarious activity that happens on these mysterious Caribbean islands, when in fact, it's a religion like no other that deserves the same respect. And actually, as a Black person, you know, housing

0: And so quickly, do you think? Just like 20 seconds here. How does that happen?
1: Great question.
0: Yeah.
1: I mean, I think it's colonialism. I think there was a reason that they wanted to villainize people. I think it has a lot to do with, you know, wanting to dehumanize Black people. And that's kind of at the heart of the documentary.
0: Okay. I want to get deeper into that conversation that's going to be available on our podcast, but I'm going to say goodbye to our radio audiences now. Maya, I really appreciate your time. This is Maya Anique Bedward. She's a director and producer working in film and television. Her debut feature, Black Zombie, is screening across Canada in select theaters right now. My name is Alamine Abdul Mahmoud. This show is called Commotion. We'll be back tomorrow. We would love to see you then.
2: It's 11:30. I'm Sarah Traynor with a look at CBC New Brunswick news highlights. The city of Edmundston is trying to set up infrastructure and services for people in the area who are homeless. Mayor Eric Marquis says the local homeless population has noticeably increased in recent years and is now estimated at around 30 people. Marquis says council has decided to operate an out-of-the-cold shelter again this winter and to set up a nonprofit organization that can pursue whatever else is needed. And despite a growing number of people who are homeless in Moncton, a city official is confident there will be enough shelter space available this winter for anyone who wants it. Charles LeBlanc says there are about 1,000 people experiencing homelessness in the city. He says about 200 of them are living outdoors in more than 50 separate encampments. LeBlanc expects most will choose to stay outside all winter, but he says there are places where they can get out of the cold. Your next CBC News is at noon, and the weather, periods of rain ending this afternoon with lingering chances for showers, light winds, highs of 8 to 10 degrees in the north, 10 to 14 degrees in the south.
3: It's Katie Simpson here at CBC's Washington Bureau, and today on Two Blocks from the White House, I am very excited to tell my two friends and colleagues, Paul Hunter and Willie Lowry, all about my recent trip to Ohio. Hi, guys.
4: Hey, Katie. Welcome home.
5: Are they Ohioans?
3: Ohioans?
5: Ohioans?
3: We'll just go and check the theme song from the Drew Carey show back in the 90s and just say Cleveland rocks. I think that we'll just put that under the bed here.
4: And I actually can't think of Ohio without thinking of the great Canadian singer Neil Young.
5: Yes.
3: There you go.
5: I know someone who was at the Ohio State on that day.
3: Yeah. Wow.
5: But we digress.
3: We do. I know that when you both think Ohio and when people listening to this think Ohio, everyone thinks, whoa, or Ohio, maybe, interesting. No, well, okay, listen.
4: I do now.
3: It is super, super interesting. It was once a bellwether state, now it's solidly Republican. And the issue of data center development, it is upending a very important Senate race. And so we're going to take a deep dive into that. And Paul and Willie, although you guys didn't travel this past week, you're going to take us virtually to other states as well.
4: Yeah, we're going to jump on the computer, do some Googling. I want to take a look at Maine and whether its proximity to Canada is making a difference in what is turning out to be a hotly contested Senate race.
5: I'm going to talk about guesses. Anyone? Guesses?
4: I think I know, but I'm going to let you say it.
5: Rhymes with guesses. Texas sort of rhymes.
3: They're going to say rhymes with Mexus.
5: rhymes with Nexus, exactly.
3: Nexus,
5: all
3: Mexus.
5: All things Texas is all things me, so we'll get to that later on.
3: And so this week we are asking, what do these three states reveal about the midterms and about the state of American politics right now? Okay, so why don't we start with the state that is closest to Canada, and that, of course, is Maine. Willie, how is the historically sort of friendship between Canada and this northern neighbor, you know, what is it having in terms of an effect on the midterm elections?
4: Yeah, I think it's having a significant impact. Listen, this is a state that both economically, but also perhaps more importantly, socially is interwoven, interconnected with Canada, with New Brunswick, Quebec, among the provinces that it borders, of course. And so you have a voter base that some will rely financially, rely economically on trade with Canada, but

0: also whose grandparents are from Quebec or New Brunswick, right? So on top of the numbers of it, there is the cultural connection, which I think should not be underestimated in a state like Maine. And then you look at who's running. You've got Susan Collins, a five-term U.S. senator. She is literally the picture of consistency. She has she has a perfect attendance record, casting over 10,000 votes
1: in
0: the Senate. Yeah, the second most in the history of this country. Yeah, it's wild.
2: And we should also point out that when she originally campaigned, she believed in term limits.
1: Term limits.
2: She should do two terms and then peace out. But anyway, continue.
0: Her opponent, Troy Jackson, is a fifth-generation logger. And I don't know exactly how to put this in the most polite way, but he's not the most articulate candidate. He also got a bit of a late start to this race, right? Obviously, Graham Platner, the original candidate, stepped aside due to sexual assault allegations against him, which he denied. But, you know, that basically has given Jackson kind of a short runway to try and unseat, if not a popular, a very long-serving senator. And the numbers are pretty close right now.
2: And the incumbent senator, you know, mentioned Susan Collins. She's been distancing herself from Trump. What can you tell us more sort of about why she's doing that?
0: Because she has to, first of all. So,
1: 'twas ever thus across the
0: country. You know, there's two things that are really going to be impactful in Maine right now. And for the most part, they're kind of the things that are going to be impactful across this country. But in Maine, particularly tariffs. Super unpopular. Of course, they're really striking at some of the most important industries in that state. Lumber, fisheries, you know, all of that. Tourism also, right? Canadians not going there as much. It is historically a very popular tourism destination for kind of, you know, Eastern Canadians. But then there's also the price of oil and heating oil. Maine is a state where 50% of people use oil to heat in the winter. It is 80% more expensive than it was a year ago.
1: 80%.
0: 80%, Paul. That's a significant number.
1: It is, Willie.
0: You know, that was a subject during one of the debates. They're having like four debates in the run-up to this.
2: Good.
0: Vote, which is good. You know, people are going to get an opportunity to hear from them. But so Collins has had to distance herself from Trump because obviously tariffs direct, Trump policy. And then the war in Iran has, caused oil, gas, diesel to skyrocket. And that's very unpopular in a state like Maine.
1: I think it speaks to the broader climate in this country as well that, you know, there was a, you know, when the Democrats had to change candidates, I think everybody kind of, oh, there goes Maine. From a Democratic hopes perspective. And yet, not only contending, but ahead in the game at this point. It's kind of remarkable. And again, I think it when you take a helicopter view, it's like what's going on in this country, then Maine becomes another example of that.
0: It does. Though I would caution. In 2020, Collins trailed in the polls basically the entirety of the race, and then she won. Ended up winning by like 9 percentage points, so it wasn't actually that.
1: She always wins somehow. It seems
2: one of the viral moments that came out of one of those debates that when Susan Collins was arguing that she was fighting the Trump administration, trying to get certain tariffs or certain goods removed from the tariff
0: list. She did succeed on that,
2: and she did. And one of the ones she promoted was road salt. We got road salt, but Troy Jackson came back and said, you know, that's great that you got those off, but we can't eat road salt. What about the cost of everything else? And it exploded into this moment that I think that in this moment, it is giving Democrats hope. But Willie, I think you're very right in pointing out that she has trailed before in the past, but she continues to win.
0: Yeah. And the Democrats, I think, are keenly aware of that. They've started kind of bringing big names to Maine. Bernie Sanders was there this weekend campaigning with Jackson. And just last week, former President Barack Obama gave him, not exactly a shocker, but it endorsed him.
3: In this economy, we need a fighter like Troy. So do not sit this one out. Get out there and vote for Troy Jackson.
0: But I think that, you know, obviously trying to drum up support, right? That is Jackson's, I guess, biggest challenge. You have Collins, who is a household name across the state, really in much of this country, and you know Jackson, who's already lost a governor's race, right? So not necessarily a winner in the eyes of Maine. He's got to get people out to vote for him. And he's hoping that stars of the party like Obama, who really remains probably the biggest name, the most popular person in the party, and probably the second most popular person is Bernie Sanders. And both are on his side right now.
1: Katie, you went to Ohio, and you mentioned bellwether. I remember when I was a kid, that, like, besides, you know, who won and who lost, the thing I remember about U.S. presidential elections is that Ohio was a bellwether state.
2: Mm-hmm.
1: And so I thought, am I misremembering that? And I don't know why my voice went up like about an octave there, but it did. Every presidential election from 1964.
2: Or Lyndon Johnson.
1: LBJ to 2016, Ohioans. Picked the winner. And then they went Trump again 2020, and they went Trump in 2024. So in a sense, the Biden election 2020 is the only anomaly since 1964.
2: Mm-hmm.
1: Kind of incredible. What made you want to go there?
2: It's because it is sort of ground zero at this point for the fight about data centers and how data centers are upending some of these races and how you're seeing Democrats and Republicans at a local grassroots level come together, work together to sort of push back. And for Republicans, it's posing a bit of a challenge right now because Donald Trump has taken such a firm position on AI. He wants, or SI, as he's calling it now, super intelligence rather than artificial intelligence, because he is pushing for sort of no guardrails on the development, push ahead. And part of that includes build the data centers, build more. And Ohio is one of the places in the United States where the most data centers are either in use or being built right now. There are more than 200 data centers in use or in development. It's actually, some of the estimates are it's actually closer to 240, but 200 confirmed. It's drawn more than $40 billion in private investment to Ohio, $40 billion U.S., which is nothing to sneeze at. And according to the Chamber of Commerce, the president of the Chamber of Commerce in Ohio, he wrote a paper citing some numbers from 2024 saying that it supports directly or indirectly or sort of side industries, something like 95,000 jobs. Now, a lot of that is construction jobs. And the big concern and complaint about these actual data centers is these are hubs for equipment. They're not places where people are going in to do a job. It's like more custodial work and those kinds of things to ensure that, or maintenance to make sure that these buildings can continue to operate, these massive, massive complexes. So Donald Trump has taken very firm position saying he is pro data center. He has written on social media that communities that oppose them risk becoming backward and poor, and all of those kinds of things. And so it's put the Republican candidate for Senate, John Houston, in a difficult kind of position. So he is the incumbent. He was actually tapped to replace J.D. Vance once J.D. Vance became the vice president. He's because when this campaign started, Sherrod Brown, who is the Democratic nominee, he and his team really jumped on the issue of data centers right out of the gate. And it's been flooding the airwaves with nonstop commercials. He brings it up at his rallies, and they've really sort of made a point of saying, you don't like these data centers in your backyard? Blame the Republicans and take a look at all the work that John Houston has done previously in different roles in the state to welcome data centers. Now, the Democrats, you know, in previous years have not been opposed to it in the same sort of way. Really, the opposition has sparked because of this grassroots anger. A lot of these data centers are going into rural communities, people who bought their dream homes in quiet communities surrounded by farmland, wanting to raise their kids in a rural setting. And all of a sudden, their neighborhoods are surrounded by these massive development. But it is a problem because the Republican candidate has had to distance himself. Polls suggest he is trailing to the Democrat. And we are seeing this unusual sort of movement where Democrats and Republicans are teaming up to work together to push back on this one issue. And we are talking to Republicans who are either undecided about whether they're still going to continue to vote Republican this election, whether they're going to even show up at the polls, or whether they might, you know, vote Democrat, which is the least sort of likely thing in a polarized America. It's, you know, if you don't show up, that's as good as a vote for the other guy. We went to a home and talked to a woman where a data center is going to be going up like 800 feet from her front yard. And she is a liberal. She is votes Democrat. And she invited her friend, a woman named Amanda Wasmus, over, who is a very firm Republican. Her and her husband are involved in local politics. And they are very faith-based in their sort of ideological views, voted for Trump. But they are frustrated. They are angry. And it's having an impact on what she's going to be doing in the midterm elections. Have a listen to how Amanda describes her frustration.
4: I think voting has become more stressful as I've gotten older. I get older and I realize people that are running, they can tell you one thing. And then once they're in office, their opinions change, their strategies change. And it's eye-opening. It's a no-brainer. I voted for Trump. Am I happy with Trump? It is what it is. I voted for him, but I could care less at this point. And I'm not afraid to say it just because that is deeply how I feel.
2: So I kept asking her, so will you show up and vote for John Husted, the Republican senator? And she kept on camera giving me sort of, we're going to wait and see. And then she tells me off camera, and I have explicit permission from her to say this on the air.
5: This is a classic.
2: Well, no, because I asked.
1: What I really did.
2: No, but the thing is, she told me, my husband and I are already receiving so much backlash over the data center issue because they're being attacked as bad Republicans that she is so afraid that the backlash will get worse that she doesn't want to say. And I said, are you comfortable if I say that on air? She's like, yes, you can say that. And so she still is going to make up her mind. And we talked to other Republican voters who are still going to make up their minds. But no one is either. We couldn't find any Republicans on this issue who really thought that this is an exciting place to be. They're not excited to get out there and cast their vote over this.
1: Isn't it interesting? The oldest line in the midterms book is the president is not on the ballot, and yet it's always a report card on the president. And the only name that came out of that voter's mouth was Donald Trump.
0: Ohio also, though, is a bit of an interesting one because while he is not the incumbent, Sherrod Brown has a long history.
2: He was a three-term senator. He has a long history. He actually ran for re-election for a fourth term back in 24 and lost to a Republican, but he won the nomination to run again against Senator John Husted. And so it's not a rematch because Husted was appointed and he lost to a different Republican. But it was really interesting seeing the different campaign styles out on the trails. But we went to a little sort of meet and greet rallies for each of the candidates just to get a sense of what it feels like on the ground, as we normally do. And the styles were so different. John Husted shows up in his suit. He comes and gives a couple of remarks and he leaves before the event is kind of over, kind of like short to the point, and then sort of bails. And it's really funny. One other thing I will say is, I don't know if you guys heard Donald Trump on Monday. We're having this conversation Tuesday, but talking about...
1: Are you going to say ass in a second?
2: I think we can say that without beeping it because we're quoting the president, but Trump went on a weave, shall we call it, at a rally in Ohio talking about John Husted's physical body. And I think we should maybe play that right here. That would probably be illustrative for our listeners.
6: And I don't do this with men very often. I started examining his body because I didn't know he was a great athlete. And I looked and I watched up and down. I looked at his ass and I looked at the whole. And then I looked at his hands. Look at his hands. He's got these like claws.
2: Anyway, it was interesting to see the different campaign styles. So, you know, Husted didn't want to answer any of our questions. We sort of doorstopped him anyway and made it happen and really upset his staff. Sorry. But we're going to try and get a clip or we're going to try and ask him a question. And then the Sherrod Brown event was a very different vibe. He's wearing like a sweater. He's coming in and he stays to like meet everybody, but it's just and takes a photo with everyone, takes their questions, and just like not reporters. I mean, like real people, like just like a meet and greet event in rural Ohio. But it was interesting to just see that juxtaposition in person. Paul, it is your turn.
1: Fantastic.
2: I know that Texas is a place that you have absolutely no interest in, and we never talk about Texas, and it's not one of the most interesting political spots in America.
1: Nothing going on.
2: Give us a state of play.
1: You know, I was in Toronto last week, and, you know, as I'm sure you both of you might find when you're in our country, people want to ask you about U.S. politics and such, and they Paul, what's going on? And I say, I have all the answers, and then I have none. But what I'll say is, the way I've been describing this notion of the Democratic potential wave is like a, take a step back, it's like a school of fish, right? A school of fish will all turn at the same time. And that's sort of what it feels like in many of the states that we've been following, and even broadly, I would say, in this country, in these midterms. And if you look at Texas, it's like the biggest school of fish. There's like 31, 32 million people who live in Texas, a number that is growing very quickly. It's massive. You think about that, right? It's also a state that Democrats have, you know, had their hopes and dreams on multiple times. It hasn't gone Democrat statewide, depending on whether you want to talk governor or senator, since 1990, 1988. So it's a Republican stronghold that may well go Democrat this time. And it is that unto itself is a remarkable thing. You know, we've talked about Beto O'Rourke, who was the great Democratic hope a couple of cycles ago. He never once led in the polls, even though everybody thought, oh, he's going to beat Ted Cruz. Oh, and then he ran for governor and he thought, oh, he's going to beat Greg Abbott. Certainly when he ran for Senate, he was never in the lead. But James Tallarico has been in the lead a lot, including a poll again just this week. It's just kind of weird, but that's kind of what makes it extra interesting. On top of that, Texas is the sort of OG state for redistricting in the random fashion that we saw and that started off the redistricting wars. What's interesting about that—
0: Refers you to a previous podcast episode.
1: Indeed. Click on this link. But the funny thing is, that was driven by Republicans who then redistricted it, or so it seemed, to favor votes by Latino voters, because in the last presidential, Latino voters swung Trump's way. This time around, they're either agnostic or swinging back the Democrat side. So as it turns out, the redistricting in Texas may backfire on Republicans to the benefit of Democrats. So everything seems to be going their way, which is, back to whether Democrats are willing to believe this is going to happen or not, may be tempting fate. But at the same time, you know, one of the other interesting things I've found about the country broadly, and I think we talked about this in an earlier episode, is that Republicans have tended to have, especially when Trump gets out there, the enthusiasm in their favor. Enthusiasm is swinging Democratic lately, partly because they seem to be looking pretty good in a number of states, partly because Trump is looking pretty bad in a number of states. And by the way, I would suggest also, and I'm not going to open the 2028 can of worms just yet, but if the Democrats can win convincingly in Texas with its massive population, which equals a very large number of electoral college votes, who knows what implications that brings for 2028 and Democrats?
2: I guess my question is, is James Tallarico winning because Texas is Democrat, or not winning? Is he leading because Texas is shifting, or is it because Ken Paxton is a really challenging candidate that Donald Trump openly insults at his rallies?
1: Or can all these things be true?
2: Oh, they can, right? All be true.
1: They can all be true. And by the way, you know, we could have talked about other issues in Ohio or in Maine. So to go back to the fish, it's the same. The school of fish turning.
0: I like this analogy. You can visualize it, though, right? You can.
1: And it's because it's the same issues affect most Americans. In the same way in Canadian elections, it's the same issues that tend to make people vote. What party is addressing this issue? So right now, what are we talking in Texas? We're talking affordability. And by the way, that includes the effect of tariffs. We're talking data centers. We're talking gasoline. So all these things together, affordability, diesel, gas, which by the way is code for the war in Iran, data centers, the ICE raids, these are all affecting voters in Texas the way they're affecting voters in Kansas, in Nebraska, in Maine, in Ohio, in North Carolina, in South Carolina. These are all states that Democrats have their eyes on right now.
0: Also worth pointing out that, you know, Trump endorsed Paxton, right?
2: Yeah.
0: I mean, he...
2: Because he was mad at the incumbent.
0: At Cornyn, right?
2: Yeah, like, Senator John Cornyn,
0: so
2: the incumbent.
0: Like, this is, again, a bit of an own goal. Depending on the
1: yeah, exactly. These are all decisions made by Trump that have affected these things. And by the way, from a voter perspective, in a negative way, he didn't have to make those choices, but he did. And this is the result that Democrats are staring at in a handful of weeks.
2: There are many more interesting state races that we could talk about, but I want to close by asking you guys, what do these too hard to call races tell us about the state of American politics as we head into the final few weeks of the midterms? Who wants to go first?
1: Where'd it go?
0: Oh, thanks, Paul. I feel this happens to me. I think it reveals that Donald Trump's first 2 years in office during his second term have been deeply divisive. He has pursued an agenda that has alienated even those within his own party. And, you know, we've pointed to it before. We're going to point to it again. The tariff agenda and the war in Iran are deeply unpopular, that are impacting Americans where it hurts the most, their wallets.
2: Paul?
0: Do you have anything to even add to that, Paul?
1: I'm going to add to that by repeating, sort of. I mean, I think if you want to talk about Donald Trump in this election cycle, it's like he's not who he was, but he is who he is. And who he was a political leader that could do no wrong, that would pack every arena all the time, that people would like just... Whatever he says is gospel, and let's go full speed ahead, and we'll vote again for you next time. So that's who he was, but that's not him now. And I think more and more Republican voters are willing to say out loud, as they said to you, Katie, that, yeah, maybe not this time. Mm-hmm. So he's not who he was, but he is who he is. And he himself is still going full speed ahead. He's not bending on Iran. He's not backing down on data centers. He's not... saying that tariffs are not increasing prices. He's doing all those things, to say it again, that is pissing off American voters who are saying, yeah, but you're not who you were. And now we'll stay home on election day, or we may vote the other way.
5: It's quite philosophical.
2: Yes, it's...
1: Were you writing that down, Willie? You wanted to, didn't you?
0: I was taking notes.
2: Donald Trump had a power to get the disenfranchised out to the polls. He went into spaces where a lot of politicians hadn't gone before, really tapping into the podcasting world, the manosphere, and going after voters who might be cynical and say, the government doesn't do anything for me. Why am I going to get in here and do it? And whether it be a protest vote, whether it be I believe him when he says he's going to do things differently because he's an outsider or whatever it is, he had the ability to tap into that, and that's part of the coalition that got him across the line in 24, that in this moment, it might not be enough. But I should also point out, we're talking about races that are too close to call. Can you name another politician or another leader in any circumstance in the Western world where you could be facing all of these challenges and it's still too close to call?
0: This could be several podcasts.
2: So many. Okay, so we are going to leave it there for this episode. Thanks, as always, to my co-hosts, Willie Lowry and Paul Hunter. I'm sure we'll be talking about the midterms a bunch more over the next couple of weeks. In fact, we would love to answer any questions you might have about the elections.
0: You can reach us at washingtonpod@cbc.ca. And a reminder that you can also find this show on all your favorite podcast apps, including, Paul, YouTube.
1: And thanks to the team that put today's show together. Senior producer Caitlin Crockard, producer Vivian Luck, audio mixer Dave Modi, and DC Tech Patrick Ferguson. 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
1: My name is Siaya, and I live in the most beautiful place on Earth. 7 months ago, I blew up my life, and a lot has shifted since then. 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And that's me. Welcome to Ice Cove.
2: Where are the penguins?
1: That's Antarctica. 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
4: Today on The Phone In, we'll look at our relationship with food and home and our connection with culture, how we sometimes get away from that in the fast-paced global world we live in, and how a maritime author says we can reconnect with our kitchens. 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
5: It's 12 o'clock. Here is the CBC News for the Maritimes. Good afternoon. I'm Cassie Williams. We begin in New Brunswick, where the city of Edmonton is setting up a new not-for-profit to deal with homelessness. Mayor Eric Marquis says it will be responsible for pursuing whatever initiatives are needed to address the issue. That includes a building to provide year-round shelter and services.
6: It would be health services, social development services, through any other service that is needed to help them get back on their feet, find something that they can move forward, and even look at the possibility of having for them a full-time place to live and to pay for. So basically, that is what we're looking for. And our time frame is in the next 2 years to have this service up and running.
5: In the shorter term, Marquis says the city will operate an out-of-the-cold shelter again this winter in a former transportation building on St. Francis Street using provincial funding. It has room for up to 12 people. He says last winter it accommodated six or seven per night, and provincially funded support staff were able to find other lodging for many others. Meanwhile, the number of homeless people in Moncton continues to grow. The most recent figures indicate that while 25 people got housing in August, 86 people lost their housing. The city's director of bylaw enforcement and community safety, Charles LeBlanc, says it's difficult to isolate any single cause.
7: There's so much stuff going on, whether it's the economy and so on and so forth. There's, you know, like it seems like, you know, maybe there's a little bit more mental health issues out there. There's a lot of flow of narcotics that, you know, that come in, and it's just not in our community. It seems to be a trend. I know I have some colleagues across Canada and across the U.S., and we chat about this all the time. And, you know, like the issues are everywhere else.
5: The New Brunswick government is aiming to reduce chronic homelessness by 40% within the next few years. LeBlanc says he hopes homelessness will be solved at some point. He says currently he and 25 staff members are spending 90% of their time working with this vulnerable population. Nova Scotia Health says it's making progress connecting Nova Scotians with a family doctor. New numbers released today show that as of October 1st, there are just under 50,000 Nova Scotians on the Need a Family Practice Registry. That's down from over 52,000 the previous month. The percentage of the population on the registry now sits at 4.5%. Earlier this week, the health authority said that last year was their most successful recruitment year yet. Nova Scotia Health will next update the registry in early November. Starting in January, Nova Scotia will have a new Chief Medical Officer of Health, as Dr. Jesse Cansier has been appointed to the role. Dr. Cansier is currently Deputy Chief Medical Officer of Health and has been in the news this week encouraging Nova Scotians to get the COVID-19 and flu vaccines. Cansier takes over from Dr. Robert Strang, who announced his retirement in June. In a news release, Dr. Strang said, quote, "It has been an honor to serve Nova Scotians for all of these years, and I'm confident the public health will continue to be advanced under Dr. Cansier's leadership." Northumberland Ferries says all crossings between Nova Scotia and PEI until 3:15 this afternoon are canceled for the day. The company says it's because of high winds in the strait. Updates on the rest of the day's crossings will be available at ferries.ca. The Confederation Bridge is currently restricted to vehicles towing trailers, motorcycles, high-sided vehicles, including trucks, tractor-trailers, recreational vehicles, and buses. The bridge operator says it expects high winds until 4 p.m. today. And finally, in international news, Ukraine's president says Russia continues to target critical energy sites despite Donald Trump's claim of an energy ceasefire. Volodymyr Zelensky says overnight aerial strikes across Ukraine targeted power infrastructure and residential buildings. Anna Cunningham has that story.
8: Racing to rescue the injured in Kyiv. This nine-story apartment block hit by a ballistic missile strike overnight. For a second night, Ukraine says it had no prior warning, usually through U.S. intelligence, of incoming ballistic and cruise missiles launched from Russia. It's what allows Ukraine to issue air raid alerts. 18-year-old student Vladislav Matvichuk told CBC News how they have become essential.
9: I went out from my home. In a few seconds, there was like a lot of booms, so we didn't have an alert.
8: A minute or two can make a difference between life and death, says Tatiana Kornmietz.
10: We don't have any chance, we don't have any choice to protect our life.
8: Ukraine also says Elon Musk's Starlink satellite internet terminals appear to have been restricted overnight. U.S. President Donald Trump denies withholding intelligence just days after lifting his own sanctions on Russia in a diesel deal with President Vladimir Putin. Anna Cunningham, CBC News, London.
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11: Hi, I'm Matt Brand with the weather forecast for the Maritimes from Environment Canada, starting with mainland Nova Scotia. And today we can expect periods of rain with a risk of thunderstorms ending this afternoon. Plus, there will be fog patches this afternoon along parts of the coast. And when it comes to rainfall amounts, we're looking at 10 to 20 millimeters of rain, more on the eastern mainland, and even more if we find ourselves caught in a thunderstorm. And so the easterly winds will be 30, gusting to 50 kilometers per hour with a high of 17. For New Brunswick today, expect rain to end this afternoon, then just a chance for showers. So when it comes to rainfall, looking at 10 to 15 millimeters of rain in New Brunswick today. And southwesterly winds are going to be 30, gusting to 50 with a high of 14 degrees. And looking at the forecast for PEI, it's going to be a rainy day on the island. You can expect about 15 millimeters of rain on PEI today. And southwesterly winds are going to be 40, gusting to 60 with a high of 12 degrees for today. And tonight on PEI, it's going to be cloudy with a 60% chance of showers and a low of 7. And that's the weather for the Maritimes from Environment Canada. And now, here's Maritime Noon.
4: Thank you, Matt. I'm Bob Murphy. Welcome to Maritime Noon. Coming up today on the phone in, the simple pleasures of traditional meals that remind you of family and home.
12: The fact that you can do things the way your mother did them or your grandmother did them or your uncle did them, these things are useful tools in this case. The sort of practice that lives to a small degree in your bones and muscles because you've done it enough times.
4: We explore the relationship of food and home with the author of a book that explores his experiences with his own family. Coming up on the Maritime Noon Phone-In. But first, a New Brunswick mother is calling for updated rules for children's car seats in that province. Erin Jalbert-Jones is also a certified child passenger safety technician in Fredericton. In 2013, she was in a car crash in Alberta that killed two of her young children. Shalbera Jones wants New Brunswick to adopt similar legislation coming into effect in Nova Scotia this month. Children there will be required to remain in rear-facing car seats until at least the age of two, and a car seat with a five-point harness until at least the age four. Shalbera Jones says she believes those changes will save lives, and we've reached her in Fredericton. Welcome to Maritime Noon.
13: Thank you for having me.
4: How are rear-facing car seats and extending the age of the child in them to 2 years of age safer for children, do you think?
13: Well, babies are born with heavy heads. It takes up quite a, like 25% of their body weight. So their necks and spines aren't strong enough to withstand a frontal crash. In a frontal crash, a child is held back by a harness, but their head is thrown forward. So if a child's head is 25% of their weight, that's quite a big strain on their neck and spine in the event of a crash.
4: And if the car is rear-ended, then is that an issue?
13: So it's not an issue because a rear-facing seat has a cradling effect. So the child will be cradled inside the seat, and the seat absorbs the energy and distributes the impact evenly.
4: So that's the rear-facing car seats, children in them longer than previously. Nova Scotia is also requiring a five-point harness until at least the age of four. And there's weight requirements there as well. Why is that important?
13: It's important to see that children are harnessed correctly due to maturity, not just mental maturity, but physical maturity as well. So bones don't start to ossify until closer to age 6. So keeping them harnessed longer allows them to be safer longer. And then their mental maturity. Children don't reach maturity to booster until anywhere after age 5, closer to age 6 sometimes, and even longer.
4: And in Nova Scotia, the requirement is that children children using booster seats will be at least 4 years old and weigh at least 18 kilograms and be shorter than 145 centimeters. And after they turn 9 or reach that 145 centimeters, they can then move beyond the booster stage.
13: Exactly. I would personally like that age to be higher. However, beggars can't be choosers, and they're actually updating these laws and adding an age limit. So I think that it's great. There is always room for improvement, but we will gladly accept any changes that are similar to Nova Scotia.
4: And how do those changes compare to what's currently on the books in New Brunswick?
13: Currently in New Brunswick, you can forward face a child at 1 year and 22 pounds. A child can be in a regular booster seat without the harness at 40 pounds. And to be out of that booster completely is 9 or 80 pounds or 4'9", which, again, is all very minimum and very dangerous, in my opinion.
4: So would you like to see New Brunswick then actually mirror what Nova Scotia is doing at least?
13: Absolutely. The bare minimum we can do is mirror the legislation that that Nova Scotia has currently put into place. I really do think it will save a lot of lives.
4: You come at this with such a remarkable background. As I said, you're a certified child passenger safety technician. You also lost 2 children in a car crash back in 2013. I'm wondering if the new Nova Scotia car seat laws had been in effect in Alberta back in 2013, do you think it would have made a difference for your children?
13: I strongly believe that had any updated laws been in place at the time, my children could have potentially survived this crash. With anything, it doesn't mean they would have, but that could have is my driving force to make sure no other parent goes through what I went through.
4: How old and how big were they?
13: Trent was 17 months old. Haley was 4 years old, a few days shy of her 5th birthday. And Owen, who survived, was 3, a few days shy of his 4th birthday.
4: Well, I'm sorry that happened to you. You've thought about it a lot since then, obviously. What were they in at the time then? What were they in car seats facing forward?
13: So all 3 children were sitting in car seats according to what the current law in New Brunswick is, which is above the law in Alberta because there's no booster law in Alberta. So they were all properly restrained for the rules and regulation at the time. It's just I was the stubborn parent and I thought that the laws were safe. So I didn't question it and hence it led, it was one of the causes of their passing. But knowing what I know now regarding car seats, could have potentially kept them alive. So again, that is my driving force. That is why I will continue to fight for this until changes happen.
4: The other part of this conversation is even just installing car seats properly. And I know there are some moments where people can get instructions on that, but how do you ensure a person is installing a car seat properly? Do you have tips there?
13: Read your manual. Your manual is the most important piece of information with your car seat. It has everything in it that you need to know to install it correctly. And if that fails, if you are still not confident, you can always reach out to a child passenger safety technician like myself. There are many of us across Canada. And on sipzac.org, we actually have a find a tech option so parents can find a technician in their area.
4: You've been advocating for changes like these that are coming in Nova Scotia for years now. How are you feeling about the chances of New Brunswick adopting changes like this anytime soon?
13: I feel very confident that our current government will completely open up the floor for negotiations on this law. I think that Nova Scotia changing their laws is the boost that New Brunswick needed to say, oh, okay, maybe we have to do this. Maybe we can do this. I think it's a positive foot forward.
4: Do you lobby government? Have you been in touch with government? Do you get any kind of sense from any kind of dialogue or conversation that perhaps there could be a change afoot?
13: Yes. The Holt government has been really great with opening the door to conversation. So I'm looking forward to future meetings with them. Nothing is set in stone yet, but, you know, I have a lot of confidence that things could move forward.
4: Do you face much opposition, Aaron, from parents? I mean, I have two boys that are long past mm-hmm. the days of car seats and booster seats, but they did not like sitting backwards in the mm-hmm. car. Do you hear that from parents?
13: I used to a lot. So if you look back at, like, Mom Talk New Brunswick 8 years ago when I started sharing my story and advocating, you would go on the group and you'd ask, when should I turn my child? People would be 1 year, 22 pounds, because that's the law. And if you were to post that today, you will get 90% of the comments on your post saying, oh, no, extend rear face, keep those kids rear facing. And then the ones that are like, oh, but my kid is complaining their legs hurt. Kids don't know any different. You turn them forward facing and they're going to be like, oh, my legs hurt. So I do get some pushback, but it's getting better. However, the rate of misuse is 81%.
4: The rate of misuse, you
13: and
4: mean?
13: That is in a recent roadside study that was just done in Nova Scotia.
4: Which means what? What does that mean?
13: So 81% of car seats are used incorrectly, or kids are in the wrong stages of seats.
4: Wow. So there's still more education to be done. A lot of education to be done.
13: Absolutely.
4: All right. Well, we'll see what happens in New Brunswick. We know what's coming in Nova Scotia later this month. Aaron, thanks very much for joining us today.
13: No problem. Thank you for having me.
4: Aaron Jalbert-Jones is a certified child passenger safety technician in Fredericton. Well, the new car seat rules in Nova Scotia are part of that province's new Traffic Safety Act, which replaces the Motor Vehicle Act. And as we talked about yesterday on the show, the province is not bringing in automated traffic radar cameras in this round of changes. That's disappointing to Martin Williams. He represents the group Vision Zero Chibuktuk Halifax, a community group looking to find ways to reduce road fatalities to zero. And here he is speaking with the CBC's Alex Guy.
14: So overall, it's obviously very overdue to have an update in the traffic regulations. The title's always been known for some time, Traffic Safety Act, and that's great that it emphasises safety. We were surprised about the turnaround on speed radar and red light cameras, because that's pretty essential in terms of safety, and there is a really awful, terrible speeding problem here. The road safety regulations which accompany the Act, some of that is similar to what we had before. Some has changed. There are increased fines. For example, failure to yield to pedestrian has gone up to maximum $2,000 fine at a crosswalk. And so we'll see how that plays out. We never really expected Vision Zero type regulations, because that was never announced. But that's obviously a key thing that we see is missing to reflect where the municipality is, which is to acknowledge Vision Zero and to have targets where you work towards reduced fatalities, and a methodology that aims to address really serious crashes.
15: Going back to those automated traffic radar cameras, what kind of difference do you think that would make, especially if we're focusing in on pedestrian fatalities?
14: Pedestrian fatalities, serious ones have been recently. They've been at intersections here. For example, earlier this year, there was one in Dartmouth from Wise Road, Boland. But certainly speed is always a factor when pedestrians are struck with how much we are injured. So, for example, on a wider crosswalk, over a wider road, where you've got traffic drivers consistently going well over 50 kilometres an hour, speed cameras could make sure they slow down to a safer speed, where at least hopefully they arrive a bit more slowly and could be sighted more easily by pedestrians.
15: What's your reaction to the province saying that they aren't ready to get this going yet. A framework does exist, but research is still required to move towards next steps. And some of that, they were saying, doesn't actually have to do with the technology of the cameras itself, but the way it would be implemented in Nova Scotia.
14: The way it would be implemented, that would be hard for me to comment because I'm not familiar with how it could be implemented. However, I think we're the last province to implement speed cameras. Obviously, they've been withdrawn from Ontario. So the implementation is certainly how to do it. It's out there. We can draw on other provinces for practices and enforcement. We have the plates are obviously crucial. So I am sure that it could be done. And it's also been contemplated for a very long time. So the provinces have had time to think about this and plan.
15: Are there any intersections in particular where you would really like to see this?
14: It is like the intersection issue. It's across the board. There are very few that are now safe. One in particular that is now safe is Dunbrack and Lacewitz, where there have been some changes in traffic signals. Elsewhere, on my way down here, I was wheeling my bicycle and a car struck me, like turning right on red. It's that, you know, it is really common. If you speak to any regular pedestrian, the level of carelessness at intersections by drivers is unbelievable. And especially if you're with small children or you're disabled or you're older, it's impossible to manage, so things have to change.
15: What would you really like to see moving forward? And I know they've said that this is kind of the first set of announcements as to here, but what would you like to see happen next?
14: I would like to see this as a bit like all good road safety policy. It can't be stuck as it is for decades and decades. It needs to be reviewed very regularly. Luckily, I think we could change the regulations. That would be easier. We'd like to see changes in the regulations, ongoing consultation, development of speed radar, red light cameras, they're essential, and probably some key changes in the Traffic Safety Act to acknowledge that to really improve safety, you have to have Vision Zero, you have to have accountability for governments who need to make changes particularly in HRM, where you have around 22% of injury and fatal crashes here involve vulnerable road users. We had 7 motorcycle fatalities last year, and there is a lot of work to do. So we definitely want to see flexibility and change.
4: Martin Williams is part of the Traffic Safety Advisory Group Vision Zero Chibucktuck Halifax. He spoke with the CBC's Alex Guy.

0: And we're coming up to 22 minutes after 12 o'clock. Cooking for yourself or your family can be repetitive. Often it feels rushed, but it can also be rewarding. The rhythm of everyday cooking can conjure up memories of home and provide deeper meaning. So says today's guest on the phone in. Now our New Brunswick listeners know him well. Khalil Akhtar is the host of Information Morning based in Moncton. He also has a passion for food. He teaches Indian cooking, and he's just written a book. It's called How to Eat with Your Hands. And today on the phone, and we're asking, what cooking methods remind you of family and home? And if you have particular questions about Indian cuisine, give us a call. The number, as usual, is 1-800-565-1940, and our email is marnoon@cbc.ca. Khalil is joining us from our Moncton studio. Welcome.
1: Hey, Bob.
0: And congratulations on the book.
1: Thank you.
0: You advocate for a more grounded approach to cooking in this book. What do you mean by that, a grounded approach?
1: Well, I think it's important to identify what a lot of home cooks do these days in the kitchen, and that is cook from recipes. We go and we find a recipe. We see recipes on TikTok and Instagram reels. We see essays on our phones when we scroll through, you know, the New York Times cooking app and any number of other sources. We see a lot of recipes and we go and we shop for the discrete ingredients in those recipes. And then we come home and we follow those recipes and we reproduce the thing that we saw or we read about. And that kind of cooking is rewarding. It's nice. It's fun to try new things. And it's fun to replay recipes that we see in other places. But that's not the kind of cooking that we did even a generation or two ago. Certainly over the course of our, human history, we have cooked through memory and repetition, things we learned from our parents or grandparents and learned ourselves through simple, daily, repetitious practice. That kind of cooking, I think, is valuable to recognize sometimes and perhaps recognize that to a degree we have lost in this latest generation, this latest version of our kitchen practice.
0: So if I'm standing beside you in your kitchen, Khalil, I'm picturing that there are no recipes opened in front of you. There aren't very many measuring spoons or measuring cups either. It's a little more try this and maybe try a little bit more as you go along.
1: I think measuring cups and measuring spoons are important when chemistry really matters. Like when you're baking, obviously, like sometimes chemistry really matters and you need to be kind of precise. But I don't think, for the most part, in daily cooking, you need to be doing too much measuring. A little bit too much onion or a little bit too much tomato in a pasta sauce, for example, isn't going to ruin the pasta sauce. You're still going to have a very nice sauce. It's not going to be quite exactly, perhaps, what the recipe intended, but it's not going to turn into something else. And of course, our mothers, our grandmothers, our great grandparents, they didn't cook with measuring cups because they cooked the same thing so often that the methods, the feeling of those dishes was so much in their bones. In the same way that when we make a salad or when we fry an egg or make toast, we don't use recipes for those things necessarily. We may use some vague instructions for a salad, but I don't think you're going to be measuring the lettuce and measuring the radishes and measuring the cucumber and so on. We just have a feeling of what we want out of the dish and we sort of execute it. And you can really do that with any dish, no matter how complicated.
0: You mentioned grandparents there. You talk about your paternal grandparents in the book. How much do you think of them and other family members when you're making meals in your own home?
1: I mean, I think the meal itself, to a large degree, is the thought. Like, this is the thing, this methodology, these sets of ingredients, the meal on a plate itself is a piece of heritage that you inherit. And whether you think of that as an inheritance or not, the fact is that this has been given to you, and this is the thing that you potentially can give to your own kids as well to carry forth. And the memory lives in the taste and the method and the ease with which you can reproduce these things. So, yes, my earliest memories of food were in the kitchen, in the dining room with my grandparents. And without that experience, I think I would be a different person. And certainly my kitchen practice would be a different thing altogether.
0: Yeah. I mean, you obviously love cooking. As I said, you've taught cooking. You've been a columnist on CBC for cooking topics. You've got this book now. I'm assuming, the main cook in the house. I don't know. Is that true?
1: I am the main cook in the house. And every house has a main. I shouldn't say every house. Bob, there will be those houses, I suspect, where people split these things up 50-50 and it's all hunky-dory and everyone gets along. But I suspect in most home kitchens, in most domestic settings, there is one person that does the bulk of it. They know how much brown sugar is left in the cupboard. They know how ripe the avocados are. They know that they need eggs and they need to pop out to the store. There's usually one person in the household that does those things. In most cases, even these days in 2026, it is women. But in my house, it has been me for my entire adult life. And that is because I suppose I have an interest in on this, and I know these things in my bones. I learned them from my grandparents and so on. I inherited this practice. So I can put it to good use. I also happen to be a morning radio show host, Bob. And as you know, morning radio show hosts get home at around, 1 o'clock in the afternoon. And so it would be strange for me to sit around on my hands all day waiting for my partner to get home at 5:30 or 6 o'clock and say, hey, what's dinner?
0: What's for dinner, yeah. The runway is longer for you. You should be able to get that done, I guess.
1: It goes without saying.
0: Yeah. Okay, so there are some recipes in the book, and I suppose you can play with those as you go along, as you probably have over the years. Mm-hmm. But what's an example of a recipe that's in this book that really points to what you're saying here?
1: Well, at the very core of it, this is a Punjabi cookbook, and it is a lot of other things. But at the very core of it, it is an instruction manual to run a certain kind of kitchen. And I talk about practice and repetition. And when it comes to a Punjabi home kitchen, the repetition and the practice is integral. Most people who know Punjabi

0: any time of the day, within a reasonable amount of time. I talk in the book about the idea of making roti in the space of 5 to 10 minutes and having this hot meal, this hot bread on the table.
1: And as you say in the book, roti is pretty easy to make, pretty fast.
0: As long as you shape your kitchen to make it fast for you. If you introduce all sorts of frictions and constraints, then obviously it takes longer.
1: Oh, well, tell me how we shape our kitchen.
0: The key thing is to make dough and keep it in the fridge. Roti dough is not made from absolute scratch every single meal. The dough is kind of like butter or eggs or milk or any number of other pantry staples you just keep around ready to go. So you make the dough and it sits in the fridge. When it's time to make roti, when it's time to eat, you get the pan on the stove, the tava, we call it, and the tava heats up while you get the dough out of the fridge and you make a ball and you get the rolling pin out. All of these things should be near at hand because, of course, you're doing this at every meal. And you make the roti. By the time you've made a few balls of dough and you've rolled out the first one, your pan is hot. And really, the space between the dough in the fridge and a hot roti on a child's plate at the table and then digging in is only about 5 or 6 minutes. It's faster than many of the things that we call convenience foods.
1: Well, from roti to recipes, we're talking about home cooking today on the Maritime Noon phone-in, and more specifically, the cooking that reminds you of home. And if you have questions about Punjabi dishes, give us a call as well. 1-800-565-1940 is the number, and our email is maranoon@cbc.ca. My guest is Khalil Akhtar, CBC broadcaster, cooking instructor, and the author of How to Eat with Your Hands. And we have 3 copies of his book to give away to callers who make it on the show today. So give us a call again, the number 1-800-565-1940. Or you can send us an email, marnoon@cbc.ca. And we're going to get to more on this in just a moment. But first, let's get to Cassie Williams, who has a look at the latest news headlines. Hi, Cassie.
2: Hi, Bob. Well, more first-year Canadian undergraduates are studying in Atlantic Canadian universities this year. A survey from the Association of Atlantic Universities says enrollment of full-time first-year Canadian students has increased by about 450 students compared with last year's numbers. Also in the news, ferry runs between PEI and Nova Scotia are canceled this afternoon due to high winds. Northumberland Ferry says all afternoon crossings between Wood Islands, PEI, and Cariboo, Nova Scotia are canceled. That includes departures up to and including the 315 crossing. Meantime, Marine Atlantic has also canceled crossings between Cape Breton and Newfoundland and Labrador today and tomorrow. And Nova Scotia will have a new Chief Medical Officer of Health next year. The province announced Dr. Jesse Cancier will take over the role starting in January. And I will have more news coming up at 1.
1: All right. Thanks very much, Cassie. What cooking methods remind you of family and home? My guest today is Khalil Akhtar, the host of Information Morning in Moncton, also the author of a new book. It's called How to Eat with Your Hands, published by Goose Lane. And as I mentioned, we have 3 copies to give away to people who are fortunate enough to get on the show today. So give us a call, 1-800-565-1940. Khalil, you talked about in the book this disconnection that increasingly we're experiencing because of the way our food is produced and the speed in which we have to try to make it perhaps at the end of the day. And you talk specifically about meat and the meat that we eat now and the way that it's even packaged and, yeah, and the disconnection that that provides. What do you mean by that?
0: One of the things that happens with a chicken, when we buy a chicken these days, we usually buy a specific piece of the chicken, right? We buy a package of drumsticks or a package of boneless, skinless breasts or boneless, skinless thighs. And these, of course, are bits of chickens that have been packaged, you know, butchered and then packaged together. And what we lose out on to a degree when we buy chicken that's been cut into pieces and repackaged with more like pieces is that we forget that a chicken or any animal is full of diverse little bits. Anyone who's roasted a chicken knows that there are good crispy bits. You know, the triangle of fat where the tail feathers attach to a chicken? Beautiful, crispy when it comes out of the oven after having been roasted at 450 for an hour or so. That's the cook's treat. I always pull that off and eat it. There are little oysters where the backbones meet.

0: the meat, the back of the chicken. The wings themselves have three segments, crispy little tips, and then the drumettes where they meet the breast. But then there's the intermediate piece where you've got two bones and darker meat. All of these little textural adventures reveal themselves when you cook a whole animal, and you kind of miss out when you cook pieces of chicken. And of course, when you have a whole chicken, it keeps giving back to you, right? You've got the bones the next day to simmer in water and turn into something else, and so, and on it goes. And this allows a certain connection to our food, but yes, also it allows us to, in some small way, acknowledge the fact that we have had to take the life of an animal to enjoy this pleasure, that to feed ourselves, we have had to take a chicken and end its life and process it and cook it and so on. And it reminds us of that fact, which I think is perhaps worth remembering if you're going to eat meat.
1: And perhaps people have thought about that even just over the past weekend, right? Where so many people are carving up a turkey, for example, and suddenly they're into enjoying the meal at hand, but they're also looking at ways to extend into the week, you know, and the foods that they can make. Maybe they can make a soup out of the remainder of the turkey, and on it goes, right? Yeah. Mm. You talk about Buna Kuleji. In your book, which, I mean, would that be an example of using a part of the chicken
0: that's exactly
1: you wouldn't normally perhaps think of?
0: Yeah, so kuleji is a liver, and buna is the technique specifically that I use here. This is the idea that you cook it down and sizzle it in fat with spices and onions and other aromatics and chilies and so on. But liver cooks incredibly quickly. It is a very fast and easy food. And you can buy a package of, chicken livers at the store, and they can be on the table incredibly quickly. It cooks faster than the meat itself, of course. And it's the kind of part of a chicken, the part of an animal that I think to a degree we have forgotten exists. A lot of people don't have a taste for liver, largely because they just haven't had a lot of it.
1: All right. Well, let's go to the phones here, Khalil. Eileen McNeil is on the line from Sydney Mines. Eileen, welcome to the show. Can you hear me okay, Eileen? No, perhaps we've lost Eileen. That happens from time to time in this world. So we'll perhaps try to find somebody else. Is there anybody else available to go, Rose? Maybe not. Okay. Well, 1-800-565-1940. Eileen, if we hung up on you, I apologize. And we will try to call you back perhaps, or you can give us a call, 1-800-565-1940. Or maybe, hey, another way to do it, send us an email, marnoon@cbc.ca. I just want to stick with the chicken for a minute here, Khalil, while we try to either get Eileen back or go to another caller. You talk about the virtues of a boiled versus a roasted chicken.
0: Yeah.
1: What do you get out of a boiled chicken?
0: Something we kind of forget, I think, is that, you know, a pot of boiling water is itself a cooking method. Have you ever had, there's a popular Southeast Asian Chinese dish called Hainanese chicken and rice, and it is remarkable how clear the taste of the chicken is in that dish. And that is a dish where the chicken is, in fact, boiled rather than roasted. So try this. Simmer a chicken in a pot of boiling water. And yes, you lose out on the crispy skin and that sort of Maillard reaction that takes place and the Marmite-y sort of underside of reduced fat and protein that occurs in a roasted chicken. You lose all that, but you do gain sort of this purity of flavor, this sense that the chicken tastes like itself and almost nothing else. It is remarkable, and I think something we've forgotten in recent years. There has been a real appetite and push towards sort of charred things, blackened things that undergo a real transformation under heat, and that, you know, that roasting things under dry heat and grilling things over flames is really attractive. But it's worth rediscovering this sort of slightly, I mean, perhaps it feels old-timey to us now in 2026, this idea of boiling things, a core part of many cuisines. In fact, in the case of Punjabi cuisine, I talk about a curry called Handi. Handi is a style of curry that depends on the boiling, that sits in its own water. It doesn't allow much evaporation, and the cuisine, the dish rather, in this cuisine is one that is brothy and rich and, yes, is boiled, but it is deeply satisfying despite that.
1: All right. I think we figured things out with Eileen Khalil, so let's see if she's on the line. Are you there, Eileen?
2: I am, yes.
1: Oh, great to hear your voice. So what did you want to ask, Khalil?
2: Well, I wanted to ask the recipe for roti. It sounds like it's something that I'd be able to share with folks who have restricted budgeting.
0: Roti is extremely simple, almost monkish in its simplicity. It is just flour and water, and specifically the kind of flour that is traditionally used in roti is called atta. And atta is a whole wheat flour that's been stone ground. So it's very smooth and somewhat fine. It's sort of yellowish brown in color. And you mix roti flour, atta, with water to make a dough, and you hold that dough in your fridge. Of course, you can make roti with ordinary whole wheat flour as well. It's a slightly different texture. But the idea with roti is that it's a daily bread. It's a sustaining, nutritious bread, unlike naan, which is the kind of Indian bread we see in Indian restaurants. We go out and we have naan. Not really an everyday bread. It's made with white flour. It's a little bit more complicated in that there's yeast in it and it has to be risen. Roti is far more elemental.
2: All right. Sounds like something that I'd be really interested in making. Where do you buy the flour?
0: Atta can be purchased at most good grocery stores in Atlantic Canada now. Back when I was a kid, we used to have to make do in the 1980s. You couldn't get a lot of Indian ingredients, but any good supermarket, and certainly any international store, any Indian supermarket will have big bags of atta available for purchase. And often in the international section rather than in the flour section, but it really depends on the store.
2: Perfect. Well, thanks so much. I appreciate this.
1: All right.
2: Take care.
1: Yeah, thanks for the call, Eileen.
2: You're welcome. Bye.
1: And a roti, I mean, that sort of alludes to the title of the book in a way too, doesn't it? How to Eat with Your Hands, because you use roti almost like a spoon to scoop stuff up.
0: No, of course. It would be strange. It would be strange to eat roti and curry with anything other than your hands. Mm-hmm. It's the correct way to do it.
1: Yeah, I love the title. Okay, let's go back to the phones here. Lorraine Birch is on the line from Chester Base. And hi, Lorraine.
3: Hi there.
1: Hi, go ahead.
3: So my question is about the roti as well. I'm a baker, and I'm just curious what the leavening agent is. And sorry, I missed the last call. I think you might have explained it.
0: No, I didn't. But that is a really good question. Like the roti dough is actually unleavened, so it's just water and flour. It is incredibly elemental. You can almost imagine roti to be akin to the very first breads that humans made tens of thousands of years ago. Just ground seeds of wheat mixed with water and then cooked on a flat, dry pan called a tava. So the leavening action that you see in roti is actually just the water in the dough hitting the heat, turning to steam, and then puffing the roti up like a pita almost. And of course, it deflates when you take it off the pan. But that's basically the effect, that the water content in the dough is high enough that it turns to steam fairly quickly when you cook the dough on a pan. And that steam is actually the thing that provides the lift.
3: Okay. Well, that sounds great, and I'm definitely going to try it because, it's fascinating that it can be ready so quick.
1: Yeah, that speaks to the speed of trying to get something on the table, right, Khalil?
0: Yeah.
1: Yeah. All right. Well, let us know how it goes. Thanks very much for the call.
3: Thank you very much.
1: We're going to go back to the Sydney area now. Wilson is on the line from Sydney. Wilson, go ahead. What's your question?
4: Yes, thank you. Great topic. I love to dabble with Indian food. I've become a lover of it. Spices. Where should I buy my spices? Should I continue to shop at supermarkets around here, or really should I spend perhaps the extra money and go to an Indian food shop?
0: Yeah, I mean, the thing is, you wouldn't be spending extra money if you went to an Indian shop for your spices. Chances are you'd be saving money. You'd get far more volume of spices for less money. Those little glass jars that are stored alphabetically in the spice aisle in a conventional grocery store, that is a very expensive way to buy spices. You get a very little bit of cumin in that glass jar, and you pay a lot of money for that little bit. The best place to go is in a conventional supermarket over to the international aisle. There's usually, if you have an international aisle, there's usually an Indian section in that aisle, and there are spices there in small bags. And those bags contain much more than the little glass jars, and they are usually much cheaper. In fact, most times they are cheaper. I mean, the cost of peppercorns in the conventional spice aisle is often two or three times the price of what you pay in the Indian section. Similarly, in an Indian grocery store, you'll find, yes, those small packages, but also massively large ones for the Indian restaurant trade and so on. And the Indian daily cooks who just go through a lot of volume. But Indian food, of course, it's no secret, uses a lot of spices, a lot of masala. And it gets very expensive if you're shopping for those spices in the sort of Western section of the grocery store, where you get small amounts of spices in little glass jars and so on.
4: Great. That's good advice. And if I don't win your book today, I'll certainly be buying it and looking to increase my appetite.
1: Yeah, and your knowledge. All right. Well, Wilson, thanks for the call.
4: Thank you.
1: All right. So, Khalil, just while we're on spices, you talk extensively, obviously, in the book about what to do with them, obviously, but you talk about heating them up in a dry pan, dry hot pan. Sometimes you're using hot oil. I mean, either way, you really put an exclamation point on the importance of properly heating them so you get the full flavor.
0: Spices, for the most part, there are a few exceptions, but spices, masala needs to be cooked in one way or another. And a common way is, yes, to toast them in a dry pan before you grind them. This is how you make garam masala. Garam masala is a combination of seven or eight or nine different spices, cumin and coriander and cinnamon and clove and peppercorn and cardamom, black and green cardamom, and often mace or nutmeg and some others, often some ginger in there as well. And you toast these in a dry pan before grinding them in your spice grinder. That's one way to cook spices. Another way is to make a tarka, and a lot of dishes require a tarka, either at the beginning of the cooking process or at the end. This is when the spices go in a bit of hot oil and they're sizzled a little bit before they're added to the dish. And they sort of sizzle and bubble when the hot oil meets the slightly cooler sort of liquid of a dal or something like that. And then the third way to cook spices is to take them through a process that in South Asia we call buna. Buna is a little bit complicated to explain, but basically involves stewing a dish, cooking a dish in its own liquid until that water sort of evaporates to the point where oil separates in your pan and the ingredients curdle a little bit in that oil. And then the temperature, of course, as you know, Bob, water boils at 100 degrees and it never goes higher. But once that water cooks out, the temperature of the oil is able to go much higher. And in that hot oil, in that warming oil, the spices get tempered and they cook along with the browning of all the other aromatics and the other ingredients that are in that curry. So it's sort of almost a braise that is allowed to go beyond and over-reduce to the point where you go through this buna process.
1: Wow. It all smells so good in my mind right now. It's just to hear you talk about it like that. We're going to go back to the phones here. Carrie Keddy is on the line from Chester. Carrie, what cooking methods remind you of family and home?
5: I'm doing a turkey soup right now, being after Thanksgiving and all, but just about, learning from family and situations kind of evolved for me, starting with grandparents and my parents. And then a 14-year stint as a scout leader teaches you a lot on your feet to cook, because you don't want to necessarily eat what the kids are preparing sometimes, but you also got to make sure they eat healthy. And fascinated them. Another old scouter I knew was big on doing one pot meals, and the kids really get into that because it was some pretty good stuff. But the big thing to convince them was that at the end of the meal, you had one pot to wash because camping and dishwashing can be a logistical nightmare.
1: Mm. Yeah, it's nice to cut down on the cleanup, that's for sure.
5: And then the last few years had a few chefs that were friends and friends that really like to cook. So got a lot of good tips from them. And I got quite a collection of cookbooks, too. But back to what he said originally when you were opening up there, if kids can spend time with their parents and grandparents, even especially, there's a lot of older, you know, mm-hmm. foods, recipes, and tips you can learn.
1: Yeah, and Khalil, you obviously learned at the elbows of your parents and grandparents. What about your kids? Do you get them involved in cooking?
0: Yeah, I mean, I think it's an imperative. I think if you've got kids in the house and you are cooking food and they are wandering around, it is necessary on occasion to involve them and hand over a little bit of the knowledge, because at some point your kids are going to be grown-ups and at some point they're going to have to feed themselves, and it is useful to them to give them something of an inheritance that they can put into action. They don't have to, but at least they'll have it. They'll know how to cook a pot of rice or make a little curry and feed themselves and their friends when they're a little bit older. And this, I think, is necessary. And it starts with simply just asking your kids to, you know, help wash the lettuce when they're toddlers or you know, water. My kids would love washing mussels and clams in a bowl of water mm-hmm. as toddlers. And of course, the side benefit of that is that you end up with kids who are not quite as fussy if they were disconnected from all these sort of tactile things in the kitchen. Of, you know, a kid who washed the clams, a 2-year-old who washed the clams is maybe going to eat the clams mm-hmm. as well.
1: Yeah. All right. Well, Carrie, when's the turkey soup ready?
5: It's probably going to be 2 or 3 hours at least, but it's always better the next day.
1: Okay.
0: Of course.
1: All right. Well, thanks for the call today.
5: Thanks.
1: All right. We're going to go back to the phones here in just a minute, Khalil. But Ron Sherrard sent us an email. Says, my wife's family is from the Punjab. To my taste buds, her cooking is the best I've ever had. When out-of-town visitors have asked where they can get the best Indian food in Halifax, I always say our kitchen. And to your guests' mention of how quickly you can get a delicious hot roti to the table, I'm always impressed by how quickly my wife can get a meal for 4, 6, 8 or more to the table. My line is that she can do this as quickly as somebody else can get Kraft dinner to the table. Really speaks to the speed, doesn't it?
0: Yeah, I mean, the speed is one thing, but also the constraint of a kitchen to allow your kitchen to be a Punjabi kitchen allows those meals to get there faster. If you, every time you enter the kitchen, are digging for arcane ingredients or paging through recipes or scrolling on your phone looking for a particular technique, all of these things become harder. So in the book, I argue for a certain amount of constraint in a kitchen to allow your kitchen to speak a particular language or syntax. And then a lot of the frictions that come with cooking in the modern age, where we are always changing channels from one cuisine to another, nearly, you know, constantly every night. A lot of the constraints actually make it easier.
1: So just delve into that a little bit more, if you don't mind, Khalil. So, you know, I'm imagining you've got something of a spice rack ready to go
0: yes.
1: On your counter. Maybe you've got that chicken that you boiled earlier in the week or something that you're still making use of. But so those are two examples of how you have that kitchen and exercise the constraint?
0: Yeah, I mean, and it comes down to equipment as well. The rolling pin is close by. The tava on which you cook the roti lives in the oven, in the cold oven. It just sits there on the shelf and you pull it out. You almost do these things out of muscle memory rather than anything else. The masala, the spices live not in their own little rubber banded bags in the back of the cupboard. They live in a masala dabba, which has 6 compartments, and each of those compartments has an individual spice in it. And you open it up once, and there's a little spoon in there. And all of these small things remove friction. And of course, there's the dough in the fridge mm-hmm. and the clear working space. It's important to have a working space beside the stove that is unencumbered by other things. The espresso machine shouldn't be there. It shouldn't be the place where your family's mail lands, or the keys, or the phone charger, or all these other things that end up in the kitchen these days. Mm. There should be a dedicated space. Your kitchen should be a machine for cooking in, and it should speak the language of the dishes that you make in your kitchen again and again and again. And when your kitchen is sort of occupies this familiar shape, it's almost like playing a guitar. You almost sort of pick it up. Once you know the chords, you don't even think about where your fingers are going. You just do them. And a kitchen can be very much the same thing.
1: We just have about 3 minutes to go here before we have to say goodbye. Let's go back to the phones. Margaret Havers, you're calling from Laurel Le Havre in Nova Scotia. Welcome to the show, and what's your question?
6: Thank you for taking my call. I would like to thank Khalil for levitating liver to the gourmet level it deserves. It is magnificent meal. I cook mine with onions, with bacon, and then I add orange quarters and sherry.
0: Oh, nice. Very old-fashioned. Potatoes. That's a classic French thing to do with liver.
6: Yeah, it is fantastic. And my husband, who's 93, says it's going to be his last supper.
1: Oh, high praise indeed, then.
6: Yes.
1: All right. Thanks for the call, Margaret.
6: Okay. Thank you.
1: And bye-bye. Just one more quick call before we have to say goodbye. Danny Thompson, on the line from Green Bay and PEI. Danny, as I say, we're short on time, but go ahead. What's your thoughts?
7: I just want to know, Bob, how long can you leave the dough in the fridge?
1: The roti dough? Okay. Go ahead, Khalil.
0: The roti dough will actually improve over the course of a day or two. In fact, even into the third or fourth day, it's great. After the fourth or fifth day, you will start to see something of a decline. I'll use it out of a sense of economy at that point. But after a while, you will see signs of real decline. And at that point, you need to throw it away. But I would say 4 or 5 days, certainly. But the idea is to make about as much as you need for 4 or 5 days and then just make more after that period and just keep it going.
7: Right. Okie doke.
1: Going to give it a shot, Danny?
7: Yeah.
1: All right. Well, good luck with it.
7: Okay, Bob.
1: Thanks for the call. And that is just about all the time we have. Khalil, we'll let you get out of here because it sounds like you're in charge for supper.
0: All right, always. It is the ball and chain that lives with a home cook always. We always have what's for supper, that question in the back of our minds.
1: Any thoughts on what you're going to pull out of the cupboard or mix on the counter there?
0: Yesterday there was a request for fish.
1: Okay.
0: So I might have to go shopping and try and figure out what to do with it. But always, no matter what it is, you try and make use of what's around about to go bad or ripening in your fridge or half done already, right?
1: All right. Well, I think your family is in good hands based on what you've shared with us here today. And of course, everything that's in the book. Congratulations again on the book. And thanks for joining us today.
0: Thanks for having me, Bob.
1: Khalil Akhtar is the author of How to Eat with Your Hands. And it's published by Goose Lane. And I mentioned off the top of the show that we have three winners, or will have three winners. I have the names now. They are Keddy in Chester, Eileen McNeil, and Wilson in Sydney. And we'll be in touch after the show to get those books out to you. Thanks very much for being with us today. We are back tomorrow, and we're going to be talking about privatization of public infrastructure. If the Canada Investment Summit is any indication, Canadian leaders are considering selling provincial and national infrastructure projects to private investors. But what would that mean for taxpayers and for our sovereignty? That's tomorrow's show. Thanks again for being with us today. I'm Bob Murphy. Have a great afternoon.

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1: If you're trying to figure out what to make of it all, we got you.
0: I'm Katie Simpson.
1: And I'm Paul Hunter. We're correspondents here in Washington.
0: Working just around the corner from where much of the action is taking place.
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3: The new novel from Marlon James is based on a rumor, but Marlon says that in Jamaica, we trust rumors more than facts. Well, rumor has it that Marlon James is my guest today on Bookends. You won't want to miss it.
4: This is CBC News. It's 1 o'clock. Good afternoon, I'm Cassie Williams. Here's what's making news. Luciano Fertolin, the Montreal man convicted in a New York State court of murdering his 9-year-old daughter, has been sentenced to life imprisonment with no chance of parole for 25 years. Melina Fertolin was found drowned in a marsh in upstate New York in July of last year. Judge Tatiana Coffinger telling Fertolin during the sentencing hearing, quote, I hope that one day you realize what you did to your daughter, to a family. Nothing will bring Melina back. You failed her, unquote. Her father was also found guilty of concealment of a human corpse, adding between 1 and 3 additional years to his sentence. Kidnapping, guns, drugs, cash, and crypto. A Toronto police investigation into the alleged abduction back in July of the owner of a cryptocurrency exchange has led to 7 arrests, 3 of them members of the Canadian Armed Forces. Superintendent Joe Matthews talks about the investigation.
5: The victim was allegedly targeted because of his access to cryptocurrency assets. What began as an abduction investigation became a firearms investigation, a drug investigation, and ultimately a much broader criminal investigation. While we are not currently seeking additional suspects, the investigation remains active.
4: Police seized over 2,700 rounds of ammunition, 2,500 stolen from the military, as well several guns, some of those which were 3D printed as well, drugs, including cocaine and methamphetamine, and cash. The 7 suspects are facing more than 80 charges. In New Brunswick, despite a growing number of people who are homeless in Moncton, a city official is confident there will be enough shelter space available this winter for anyone who needs it. Charles LeBlanc says there are about 1,000 people experiencing homelessness in the city. He says about 200 of them are living outdoors in more than 50 separate encampments. LeBlanc expects most will choose to stay outside all winter, but he says there are places where they can get out of the cold.
6: I know just from our meetings yesterday, there is available beds at all the shelters. It's monitored daily of what the numbers are, what's available. And obviously, every winter, there's typically what we call emergency beds. So at the end of the day, there's nobody in Moncton that if somebody wants to be in, they have a place for them.
4: LeBlanc says most of the camps are on private property. He says city staff visit the sites if asked by property owners. They offer services to the people living there and find a timeline for them to vacate the area. Meantime, the city of Edmundston, New Brunswick, is trying to set up infrastructure and services for people in that area who are homeless. Mayor Eric Marquis says the local homeless population has noticeably increased in recent years and is now estimated at about 30 people. Marquis says council has decided to operate an out-of-the-cold shelter again this winter and to set up a nonprofit organization that can pursue whatever else is needed.
7: It's a provincial file, but on our side, we want to work with the province to make sure that we address this situation. We are the people that are best placed to know what is going on in our city. Funding is available through those non-for-profit organizations, through the federal government, through the provincial government. So it's much easier going through an organization like that instead of going through our city staff.
4: Marquis says the support workers and out-of-the-cold shelter are funded by the provincial government. And in international news, authorities in Ukraine say Russia carried out large-scale attacks across the country overnight. Emergency crews pull an injured person from debris after a high-rise apartment in Kyiv was hit. The mayor says two people were killed, more than 20 injured. President Volodymyr Zelensky says the Kremlin's attacks targeted Ukraine's energy infrastructure. He says it's further proof Moscow is defying U.S. President Donald Trump's energy ceasefire between Moscow and Kyiv. Over the weekend, Trump said the countries had agreed not to target refineries and other sites. Zelensky also claims this is the second night in a row Ukraine's partners did not give advance warning of an attack. U.S. officials have recently threatened to stop sharing intelligence with Kyiv. Trump says that has not happened.
8: Here is the weather forecast for New Brunswick from Environment Canada. Periods of rain continuing through the morning, ending this afternoon with lingering chances for showers. Winds will be light. Highs of 8 to 10 degrees across the north and 10 to 14 degrees in the south. Tonight, clouds and scattered showers, northwesterly winds 20 gusting to 40 kilometers per hour, overnight lows near 4 degrees.
9: Hey there, welcome to Bookends. I'm Matea Roach. Today on the show, Canadian Anne Carson is the winner of this year's Nobel Prize in Literature. In honor of her win, we're diving into the archives and revisiting Anne's conversation with Eleanor Wachtel from 2011. Anne Carson is known for poems and essays that defy the boundaries of genre. She frequently blends ancient Greek myth with modern stories about the human condition. Anne is 76 and has been publishing since the mid-1980s. She's won the Griffin Poetry Prize twice and the Governor General's Literary Award for Poetry, along with many, many other prizes throughout her long career. But when it comes to what makes Anne relevant in 2026, one big piece of the puzzle is her popularity on social media, despite the fact that she herself does not participate. There are entire communities on BookTok where her fans share and discuss her writing. Her stories about desire, grief, and the disappointments of being an adult have found unexpected audiences with younger generations. I first came across Anne Carson's work when I was enrolled in a queer literature course at the University of Toronto back in 2018. I was especially moved by If Not Winter, Anne's translation of the poetry of Sappho. The simplicity and directness of Anne's translations are a huge part of what made Sappho's poetry resonate with me, particularly as I was 19 and 20 years old during that course, and I was fresh off of some of my own first experiences with young love and heartbreak. Back in 2011, Anne was doing a residency at the Banff Center for Arts and Creativity, and that's when she spoke to Eleanor Wachtel for the first time. Anne had recently published her book Nox, that's N-O-X, which means night. It's an elegy to her brother and a moving reflection on absence. Here's that conversation.
10: Much of your work invokes the ancient classical period, references to Greek myths, translations from Greek or Latin, essays on ancient thought. What first drew you to that world?
11: I think it was a little experience I had in a shopping mall in Hamilton, Ontario in about 1965, just strolling around the bookstore for something, and for some reason they had a bilingual edition of Sappho by Willis Barnstone, the translator and editor, and it had the Greek on the left, the English on the right, and it just looked so fascinating. I thought I should learn this, so then by chance we moved, and the next year I went to a high school in Port Hope where the Latin teacher knew Greek, and when she found I was interested, she offered to teach me on my lunch hour. So I owe it entirely, my whole career and happiness, to Alice Cowan in Port Hope High School.
10: And what was it? Was it that the language looked so alien, or it looked enticing? I mean, what was...
11: It was partly that, the look and just the aesthetic, but it was also, at that time, I was fancying myself as a reborn Oscar Wilde, and the whole world of intellectual life in Oscar Wilde's time, which included a lot of Latin and Greek, was sort of a myth to me. So I thought, well, if I learned Greek, I could be all the more like Oscar Wilde. So it seemed like the natural next step.
10: A reborn Oscar Wilde.
11: Yes, I had an Oscar Wilde costume that I wore now and again for special occasions, and I just thought he was the most interesting fellow.
10: Did you drop bon mots and witticisms and
11: those
10: clever, epic, dramatic?
11: As we will discover in the course of the interview, no, I'm not quick-witted, but I appreciate wit.
10: And once you started to study Latin and Greek, and especially Greek, do you remember what the first myths you heard were?
11: I think probably the ones that Sappho refers to, which are not in general the standard ones, but Niobe, for example, who was turned into a rock because she wept so much. And most poignantly, I remember from that book the myth of Tithonus. Tithonus was a young man who fell in love with the dawn, the goddess of the dawn, and they had, you know, a pleasant affair, and then one day he asked her to make him immortal. He wanted to be a god and live with her forever, so she went to Zeus and said, "Can you make Tithonus immortal?" And Zeus said, "Sure." So he made him immortal, but he didn't make him ageless. So he withered forever into a little cricket of himself, and that wasn't much fun for the goddess of the dawn anymore.
10: That's one of those really tragic what-you-wish-for stories.
11: It is, yes. Be careful.
10: Pay attention to the fine print.
11: The wording, yes. The wording is key.
10: And tell me a little more about once you were studying Greek, obviously you stuck with it and it became your subject, but can you say more about what attracted you to it, about that culture, the language, the complexity?
11: I think it's partly the content of the works, because they simply are some of the most thoughtful pieces of literature that anyone's ever come up with. But also the activity, the mental activity of being in a translation is something I simply love. It's like doing an endless crossword puzzle with a product that's valuable. And that puzzle mode of mind, I think, is simply the best thing.
10: Do you know at what point you determined that this would be your life subject?
11: Oh, immediately when I studied it with Mrs. Cowan.
10: Oh, yeah?
11: Yeah, it was just unquestionable.
10: Ah, coup de foudre.
11: It was, yes. And she was a very unusual person. I remember she smelled of celery all the time. And after that year, she disappeared. She quit, I guess. She disappeared from the high school, and somebody said she ended up in Africa. And then some decades later, when I did a reading somewhere, I think Montreal, after the reading, during which I had mentioned her because I read some Greek stuff, a woman came up to me and said, "Alice Cowan's my mother. And she now lives on a farm in northern Ontario. She's kind of a hermit, and she'd probably like to hear from you, but she won't answer." So I wrote her a letter, and indeed, she didn't answer. So that's all I know about Alice Cowan.
10: Ann Carson, your latest book, Knox, is a kind of grief project, an epitaph for your brother who died in 2000. You structure the work by translating word by word a poem by Catullus, a Roman poet who lived in the first century B.C. Tell me a bit about the poem, the context for it, like how Catullus came to
11: it. He wrote it because he had a brother. We don't know much about his brother, but his brother died in the Troad in Asia Minor, and he, Catullus, traveled from Italy to Asia Minor to bury him, stand at the grave, and then wrote the elegy some time around then in honor of his brother.
10: And the Troad, that's near Troy?
11: There was a Roman settlement on the site of what they thought was the ancient Troy, the province.
10: Could you read your translation of poem 101 by Catullus?
11: Yes, love to. "Many the peoples, many the oceans I crossed. I arrive at these poor brother burials, so I could give you the last gift owed to death and talk, why? With mute ash. Now that fortune tore you from me, you, O poor, wrongly, brother, wrongly taken from me. Now still anyway this, what a distant mood of parents handed down as the sad gift for burials. Accept, soaked with tears of a brother, and into forever, brother, farewell and farewell. Catullus 101.
10: Ann Carson with her translation of a poem by Catullus. A sense of mystery infuses Knox. I mean, there is the difficulty of elegizing a brother who had disappeared from your life long before his death.
11: Yes.
10: And you say your brother was running from the law and went overseas in 1978.
11: Yes.
10: What did you know about his life around that time?
11: I didn't know very much. We both went to university more or less at the same time, different universities, and I was immersed in my Greek and Latin, and that was the world he had no interest in or patience with, and he diverged from my taste and moral standards and everything else that makes you a person, so I didn't really know him anymore. And then he began to deal drugs, and that seemed stupid to me, so we argued about that. And then after he got arrested, he decided to jump bail and left the country.
10: And that was 1978, which mm-hmm. was the last time that you saw him.
11: Right.
10: In your book, there's a photo of your brother around 10 years old, and he's mm-hmm. standing on the ground with some other boys above him in a treehouse.
11: Uh-huh.
10: What do you see when you look at that?
11: It just breaks my heart, frankly, because he was always inclined to hang out with boys too old for him, I guess because it, you know, enhanced his view of himself. And they always picked on him and exploited him. So there he is at the bottom of the ladder of the treehouse, bottom of the tree. They've taken up the ladder so he can't come up and join them. And he looks just so stalwart about it. He looks like it's just another one of those setbacks. He's going to get through it and come out to a brighter day. And he always was like that. He always had this kind of absolutely unfounded optimism that things would get better as they kept getting worse.
10: Because in the text you say that years later when your brother began to deal drugs, you'd get a sinking feeling because of a sideways, invisible look that he wore in that photo.
11: Yes.
10: Why was that look so troubling?
11: I'm not sure. Photographs are stunning that way. They give you so much information that you can't paraphrase. But when I looked at that photograph later, after he died, it seemed to me, well, his whole life is in that look. He'll never win, and he'll never believe that the next throw of the dice isn't going to be a win.
10: It's interesting you say optimism, because in so many of the photos, he's bashed up. You know, he's wearing a sling or a bandage or something.
11: I didn't notice that at the time, like when I was 6 or 10, but when I got the photographs out to make the book, I was struck by that. He always has a broken arm or a bandage on his leg. I don't remember all those injuries, but there he was. But he was not deterred. He'd break his arm and go on, join the hockey team.
10: Because partly, I think hanging around with the older boys would do it. Or did he have trouble making friends?
11: No, he was very charming. He could make friends with anyone. So I don't know why they beat him up so much. There are these mysteries that remain with one's siblings.
10: Your brother was 4 years older than you, and when you were in your teens and both in high school, he liked you to do his homework, but he called you professor or pinhead.
11: Yes.
10: How would you describe your relationship?
11: Oh, rueful. I think he kind of put up with me once I started doing his homework for him because he kept failing French. And he got put back in school a few times. And I don't know how I had very ambivalent attitude to him, I guess. When we were younger, he was my total hero, and I followed him around everywhere, got told to go home. But as we went into adulthood, I didn't understand his decisions and couldn't reason with him, so it all got to be kind of fractious, but I think I still saw him in as a kind of mythic person because of that strange, undeterrable optimism. And he had a sort of glow, you know, he was the kind of person who would come into a room and everybody would look at him. He was very handsome, he was tall and had blonde hair, but he just also had a kind of charmingness that I admired. I was never charming.
10: And do you think the Pinhead Professor, was that an affectionate play? Or it was?
11: Yes, I think it was, yeah. He also, I still have this book, gave me, I think when I turned 16, no, it was Christmas when I was 16, Roget's Thesaurus, because he wanted me to be a writer. That's what I wanted to be. And but it was in two volumes, and he gave me volume one. Never got around to giving me volume two. It's a clue to certain things about my writing.
10: You favor the first half of the alphabet.
11: Yes, I'm much more versatile at that side of the alphabet for some reason.
10: Knox itself is presented as an artifact. It's a fold-out accordion-style book with pieces of paper stapled or glued on, sometimes with text. There are photos, painted images, fragments of a handwritten letter. It's very tactile. I kept touching it, thinking it would be like there's a staple here. But, of course, each page is a reproduction of all those things. The original process for you of making the book, what was that like? I mean, was it a way of working through grief, or how did it engage
11: it was
10: you?
11: Not so much grief. I mean, yeah, grief partly, but more the puzzle of understanding him. Because when he died, actually, just before he died, he had telephoned me for the first time since 1978. This was in the year 2000. And we had a very strange, awkward conversation. And I arranged to go to Copenhagen, where he turned out to be living, and meet with him. But a week before I was to go, I got a phone call from a woman who said, "You don't know me, but your brother has just died in my bathroom." And that was his wife, whom he'd been married to in Copenhagen for 17 years. So I went to Copenhagen and met her and the dog and found out some things about his life. But the more I found out, the more I didn't know about who he ever had been those 17 or so years, 22 years.
10: 22 years, yeah.
11: He was gone. So I started the book as an effort of understanding, just trying to put strands of things I could say about him into one place and see what it added up to. And then as it went on, it became a kind of, well, as I said, an epitaph, a way of praising him, I think.
10: How did he die?
11: He had a aneurysm. I think he had lived a hard life, drugs and so on, and system gave out. He was only in his 50s.
10: Some of the photos that you use are fragments, and many don't have people in them. One features the shadow of a person more than the humans in the distance, or a chair, a shed, an empty swing, some stairs, a wall. Mm. There is a sense of absence. What do you see when you look at them?
11: Well, when I was young and idolizing him, he was always gone because he didn't want to spend time with me. He managed to vanish. But later then, when I was puzzling over who he had been in his later years, I just couldn't get it. It was like Aeneas in the underworld, you know, when he meets his dead mother and tries to embrace her. Three times he holds out his arms and tries to embrace her, and she keeps vanishing from his grip. It's that very experience. So I wanted to put the vanishing into the pictures, and if you cut out the people, there's a lot of vanishing there. So, and then some of them were empty anyway, oddly. That's another thing you discover when you look at your old family photographs. A lot of them are pictures of nothing. Very evocative pictures of nothing.
10: About halfway through the book, there's a line that says, "Always comforting to assume there is a secret behind what torments you."
11: Hmm. Well, a secret meaning something that would make sense, the answer, rather than just all these bits. I mean, most of us, to be honest, are just a collection of bits that don't make sense, and it's a nice idea that there's a coherent self in each of us with a story that another person could tell, but it's kind of a fiction. And with somebody like him, you really come up against that fiction, because he did not want to be known.
10: I think that must be the difference, because even though all of us might be these fragments that are fiction, we try to present, we give narratives that make it seem to have coherence.
11: We do. At some point, he gave up on that, I think. Self-presentation, yeah, he gave up on that.
10: Your mother described your brother as the light of her life, and he wrote occasional postcards in one letter. She didn't see him for the last 20 years of her life. Can you talk about how, about their relationship, how his absence affected her?
11: Oh, it ruined her life, I'd say. She died not knowing if he was still alive, and I think she was just sad for all those years. She never gave up hoping that he'd turn up. I think I did, but she never really abandoned that notion, and it made her life be sort of the wrong life. You know, the right life would have been the one where he came in the door. He was really her golden child. She had a lock of his hair from when he was a baby, and I don't know how to measure that sort of sorrow. And when he called me that time, I mentioned it on the phone, and he just said, yeah, I guess that's true.
10: She had already died by then.
11: Yeah, she died 3 years before. And I said, she had a lot of pain because of you. And he said, yeah, I guess that's true. So, cut off from himself at some level.
10: Did anything change for you after finishing Knox, either in how you saw your brother or the whole idea of elegy and investigation?
11: I don't think anything changed in my view of him. It was more storied, but not more complete, I think. Elegy, I don't know. It's a difficult form, that's all I would say. It's hard to keep the dignity of the subject without getting your own fingerprints all over it.
10: And did you need, in a sense, I mean, you took the 10 years to process it or to before releasing it to the world?
11: Yes, I think that was part of it, too. At first, it seemed just mine, and then I wanted to show it to a few people and then a few more people. So I think it gradually moved out in rings. It's funny how that works. I guess I detached a little bit from the content. That sounds heartless, but it does happen. Grief ends.
10: Because of time.
11: Yeah, and you have to go on living what you live.
10: Ann Carson, your book, Autobiography of Red, is your first novel in verse. It also takes a story from the ancients as its starting point, the myth of Heracles and the monster Geryon. Can you tell me a bit about that story?
11: Yes, Heracles is that person you probably know from Saturday morning cartoons who did the famous labors.
10: Hercules.
11: Hercules, we call him in American. One of his labors was to travel to the island of supposed monster called Geryon and capture his magic red cattle. So he did that, killed Geryon, took the cattle, and succeeded. So I just changed that story a bit.
10: Well, the mythical Geryon has wings, and so does your incarnation. They're another marker of his difference.
11: Yes.
10: What did attract you to the story?
11: His monstrosity as a character, his difference. I mean, we all feel we're monsters most of the time. But also that there is a very tantalizing set of fragments about this myth from the Greek poet Stesichorus, who isn't very much read or known. He doesn't write attractive love poetry like Sappho, and doesn't get much worked on. But these fragments are quite beautiful, I thought, so I got involved in translating them just for my own pleasure.
9: You're listening to Eleanor Wachtel's conversation with Anne Carson from 2011. Anne is the winner of this year's Nobel Prize in Literature. I'm Matea Roach, and this is Bookends. You can get a front row seat to Bookends this fall. We've got some major live events coming up, starting with a conversation with Veronica Roth at the Glenn Gould Theatre. She's the author of the Divergent series, which changed the game for dystopian fiction. And later in October, I'll be at Hot Docs with Emily St. John Mandel for the Toronto International Festival of Authors. To finish off the month, I'm so excited to head back home to the Maritimes to host an event with British crime writer Anne Cleves. We'll be speaking at the Delta Prince Edward in Charlottetown. It'll be a busy fall, and I really hope to see you there. You can find out more details about all Bookends events at cbcbooks.ca. We'll be right back after the news.

0: are canceled for today. And including that 315. The company says it's because of high winds in the strait. And also Marine Atlantic has canceled all of its sailings between Sydney and Newfoundland and Labrador today and tomorrow. Regional news at 2. Here's the weather forecast from Environment Canada. In Cape Breton, Margaree Harbour to Bay St. Lawrence is under a yellow warning for Lacouette winds gusting up to 110. Tonight, cloudy with periods of rain. Lows between 4 and 9 degrees and northwesterly winds 20 gusting to 40. Mainly cloudy tomorrow with a chance of morning showers, highs of 7 to 12, and gusts as high as 70 kilometers per hour.
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4: Chapter 4, Tuesday. Tuesdays were best. Every second Tuesday in winter, Geryon's father and brother went to hockey practice. Geryon and his mother had supper alone. They grinned at each other as night climbed ashore, turned on all the lights even in rooms they weren't using. Geryon's mother made their favorite meal, cling peaches from the can and toast cut into fingers for dipping. Lots of butter on the toast, so a little oil slick floats out on top of the peach juice. They took supper trays into the living room. Geryon's mother sat on the rug with magazines, cigarettes, and telephone. Geryon worked beside her under the lamp. He was gluing a cigarette onto a tomato. "Don't pick your lip, Geryon. Let it heal." She blew smoke out her nose as she dialed. "Maria, it's me. Can you talk? What did he say?" "Just like that? Bastard. That's not freedom, it's indifference. Some kind of addict. I'd throw the bum out." "Oh, that's melodrama." She stubbed her cigarette hard. "Why not have a nice bath?" "Yes, dear, I know it doesn't matter now." "Geryon? Oh, fine, he's right here working on his autobiography." "No, it's a sculpture. He doesn't know how to write yet." "Oh, this and that. Stuff he finds outside. Geryon's always finding things, aren't you, Geryon?" She winked at him over the telephone. He winked back using both eyes and returned to work. He had ripped up some pieces of crispy paper he found in her purse to use for hair and was gluing these to the top of the tomato. Outside the house, a black January wind came flattening down from the top of the sky and hit the windows hard. The lamp flared. "It's beautiful, Geryon," she said, hanging up the phone. "It's a beautiful sculpture." She put her hand on top of his small luminous skull as she studied the tomato. And bending, she kissed him once on each eye, then picked up her bowl of peaches from the tray and handed Geryon his. "Maybe next time you could use a $1 bill instead of a 10 for the hair," she said as they began to eat. I like that part.
2: Ann Carson reading from her novel in verse, Autobiography of Red. It's interesting what you do in that. Just even in that piece, it's very dramatic. It could be a radio play almost. So just hearing you read it now, but that part of the narrative is almost told off stage. Like the woman is on a one-sided phone call, talking about Geryon, who's in the room with her. I mean, you're doing interesting.
4: Don't you remember that from growing up? Though most of your information about your mother came from listening to one-sided phone conversations she had with other people.
2: Yes, with her sister, actually.
4: And she's a different person to her sister than she ever is to you. And you get this sense of, oh, a whole human being. I didn't know her. I like that. Yes. I've often wondered who that mother is. I think actually, now that we put these together, that mother is the mother I imagine my brother had. Because she's not the mother I had. I just thought now.
2: But your brother isn't Geryon.
4: No, not in any finished way, but I think the puzzle of what boys are was there long before my brother did the things he did.
2: In Autobiography of Red, Geryon and Heracles are

0: modern-day lovers. What did you see in the ancient myth that inspired this interpretation?
1: Absolutely nothing, because in the ancient myth, Heracles just goes there, confronts him, and kills him, and the story's over. But there's so much in ancient myth, other ancient myth like Homer, the Iliad, there's so much reference to homoerotic tenderness, and it's a very interesting thing to me how that works and how it works in a story. So I wanted to put that in to give Geryon sort of a fun part to his life, because so much of it didn't work out well.
0: Well, it's a fun part, except that
1: it's fun for a while.
0: Well, I mean, what happens when you love the person who is going to destroy you? I mean, not quite the literal killing in this case, but he's going to break his heart.
1: Yes, but then that always happens, doesn't it? That's what stories are about. Yeah. But still, you had that experience. That's how you learn who you are. I mean, people break your heart and go on, get another one.
0: And there's a great line where it's, they were two superior eels at the bottom of the tank, and they recognized each other like italics. Mm. What is the nature of the attraction that you imagine between them?
1: It's probably mutual strangeness. I think that's why I used italics. Everybody else is a Roman font, and then these two people show up who are slanted, and they're the only slanted ones, and they see that. It's just that automatic lightning that happens.
0: In an essay in your earlier book, Eros the Bittersweet, you talk about Eros, or love, as a triangulation. Can you tell me more about that?
1: I would say desire more than love as a triangulation, because most of the time, desire is stimulated by seeing someone else desiring something. It's usually A watching B desiring C. Well, it's the structure most famously of a Sappho poem that everybody likes. Sappho's Fragment 31 about that man who sits opposite you seems equal to the gods. That kind of structure has been much analyzed by erotic philosophers as the basis of why we want anything, not because we want it, but because we see someone else wanting it, or because it's gone, it's been taken by someone else. And I think there's some truth in that.
0: And I thought it also had something to do with wanting what we imagine the person to be rather than what the person actually is.
1: Yeah, it can be that.
0: An element of that as well.
1: Yes, so you have the other two points of the triangle are the real person and the myth of that person that you yourself have constructed.
0: But both are predicated on not actually connecting with the person and not having desire fulfilled. It seems to be how this setup works.
1: It seems to be, yes. Even etymologically, to desire in Greek is to lack, and in English, to want. You don't want what you have, you want what is wanting. So it has to be gone.
0: But yet in Autobiography of Red, there's a reference to a philosophical argument about knowledge of the other. And he says, I will never know how you see red, and you will never know how I see it. But this separation of consciousness is recognized only after a failure of communication. And our first movement is to believe in an undivided being between us.
1: That's a nice moment when we believe that. The first movement, then there's the second movement, and then there's the denouement.
0: The first movement is actually wanting the undivided being between us. The second movement is realizing is that what you really want is what you don't have.
1: Yes. And then you realize you never will have it, and you go back to your own life.
0: It's a sad two-step.
1: Yeah, very sad.
0: And Carson, you give another view of love in your book, The Beauty of the Husband. It's described as a fictional essay in 29 tangos. Mm. I'd like you to read one of the tangos from that book.
1: Okay. Tango 2, entitled, But a Dedication is Only Felicitous If Performed Before Witnesses. It is an essentially public surrender like that of standards of battle. You know, I was married years ago, and when he left, my husband took my notebooks. wire-bound notebooks. You know that cool, sly verb, write. He liked writing, disliked having to start each thought himself. Used my starts to various ends. For example, in a pocket I found a letter he'd begun to his mistress at that time, containing a phrase I had copied from Homer. Entropolidzomene is how Homer says Andromache went after she parted from Hector. Often turning to look back, she went down from Troy's tower and through stone streets to her loyal husband's house, and there with her women raised a lament for a living man in his own halls. Loyal to nothing, my husband. So why did I love him from early girlhood to late middle age and a divorce decree came in the mail? Beauty. No great secret. Not ashamed to say I loved him for his beauty. As I would again if he came near. Beauty convinces. You know, beauty makes sex possible. Beauty makes sex sex. You, if anyone, grasp this. Hush, let's pass to natural situations. Other species which are not poisonous often have colorations and patterns similar to poisonous species. This imitation of a poisonous by a non-poisonous species is called mimicry. My husband was no mimic. You will mention, of course, the war games. I complained to you often enough when they were here all night, with the boards spread out and rugs and little lamps and cigarettes like Napoleon's tent, I suppose. Who could sleep? All in all, my husband was a man who knew more about the Battle of Borodino than he did about his own wife's body, much more. Tensions poured up the walls and along the ceiling. Sometimes they played Friday night till Monday morning straight through, he and his pale, wrathful friends. They sweated badly. They ate meats of the countries in play. Jealousy formed no small part of my relationship to the Battle of Borodino. I hate it. Do you? Why play all night? The time is real. It's a game. It's a real game. Is that a quote? Come here. No. I need to touch you. No. Yes. That night we made love the real way, which we had not yet attempted, although married 6 months. Big mystery. No one knew where to put their leg, and to this day I'm not sure we got it right. He seemed happy. You're like Venice, he said beautifully. Early next day I wrote a short talk on defloration, which he stole and had published in a small quarterly magazine. Overall, this was a characteristic interaction between us. Or should I say, ideal. Neither of us has ever seen Venice.
0: Ann Carson reading from The Beauty of the Husband. The wife in the story describes their interaction at the end of that passage as characteristic or ideal. In what way ideal?
1: Based on beauty, I think beauty is a romantic ideal that works itself out in various ways in various relationships. Got to start from beauty, set you up on the ideal plane. It's that myth, you're desiring the one you have invented rather than the one who exists.
0: Because the one who exists knows more about the Battle of Borodino than he does about his wife's body. It's such a great line.
1: Yes, and that and his beauty partly consists in that.
0: It's refreshing to hear the wife admit that she wasn't ashamed to say she loved her husband for his beauty. I mean, for some reason, we often are reluctant to admit beauty's power over us.
1: I know, isn't that funny? And it's so much a part of all of Western culture that that's what makes love happen. And if the person isn't beautiful, you convince yourself they are at the time.
0: And you quote a passage from Keats before each tango or section, and it was Keats, of course, who wrote famously, "Beauty is truth, truth, beauty." Mm. How does beauty speak of truth?
1: I don't think it does. I think that's all a big mistake, but there's so much power in believing it, and so many of the decisions of life, especially early life, I mean, I think it's very appealing to the adolescent emotions to identify those two and think that the person who's beautiful is also true, and the feelings that come from beauty lead you to truth, I don't think works out usually.
0: Well, certainly not in the beauty of this husband.
1: Not in this particular story, it doesn't.
0: But why don't we just say beauty is beauty? I mean, why could we admit that we're awed or transported or seduced or overwhelmed by beauty? Why isn't that enough? Why do we have to
1: I think it seems incomplete because beauty does make you think into things in a way that you wouldn't have otherwise. And that thinking starts your hope that there's truth at the end of whatever process of thinking you get involved in there. I think because it involves you in wondering about the nature of reality, you get attached to the idea that there's truth in it.
0: I don't want to presume autobiography here, but you were once married. Did you bring some of that experience to the beauty of the husband?
1: Some of it, but it's very manipulated and beautified, I would say, actually.
0: Yeah?
1: Yeah. Yeah, not autobiographical very much.
0: Did he take your notebooks? Did he return your notebooks? That's what I want to know.
1: He did, and eventually he did.
0: Anne Carson, in your more recent book, Decreation, you say your earliest memory is of a dream. Can you describe that for me?
1: Oh, yes. A dream of being asleep. I dreamt I was asleep and went downstairs in our house to the living room. And it was our living room as it had been in the day, but it was all changed somehow, intangibly weird.
0: In the day, about how old were you here?
1: 3.
0: Oh, okay.
1: It had, I don't know how to describe that change. How can a room change and still be the same room? But to me, later, looking back on that dream, it seemed like I was imagining a room gone mad. The same room, but gone mad inside itself. And I guess I came to that because it happened to my father, that he got dementia and he was his same self and yet utterly changed inside. And the room seemed to have undergone that same weirdening.
0: Although you also say that despite the spooky element of the dream, there was something consoling about it.
1: Still, it was the room. I mean, even if your father's mad, he's still your father, and you want to try to keep talking. There's something about the familiar that's absolutely necessary, no matter how weird it gets.
0: Could you read a poem from your book, Men in the Off Hours?
1: Father's old blue cardigan. Now it hangs on the back of the kitchen chair where I always sit, as it did on the back of the kitchen chair where he always sat. I put it on whenever I come in, as he did, stamping the snow from his boots. I put it on and sit in the dark. He would not have done this. Coldness comes paring down from the moon bone in the sky. His laws were a secret, but I remember the moment at which I knew he was going mad inside his laws. He was standing at the turn of the driveway when I arrived. He had on the blue cardigan with the buttons done up all the way to the top. Not only because it was a hot July afternoon, but the look on his face, as a small child who has been dressed by some aunt early in the morning for a long trip on cold trains and windy platforms, will sit very straight at the edge of his seat while the shadows like long fingers over the haystacks that sweep past keep shocking him because he is riding backwards.
0: Anne Carson with Father's Old Blue Cardigan from Men in the Off Hours. In the first two stanzas, the I in the poem imitates the father's actions.
1: Yeah.
0: Do you or did you get comfort from that cardigan?
1: Yeah, I still have it. I wear it in the winter. Yeah, I just love it. I always got pleasure from imitating him. But I especially love that sweater.
0: Imitating him in what way?
1: oh, wearing the same kind of boots, trying to walk like him, or, yeah, just being, I don't know, manly and reticent.
0: You say his laws were a secret. What was your father like?
1: He was very quiet, and he didn't explain himself much. We had not a lot of conversation in our life. So he was a bit of a mystery to me inside, but I very much liked him as a person. We had not at all the same taste or intellectual ambitions, but we had, I think, the same sense of humor. We liked the same stupid jokes, and that's a nice bond, someone.
0: You say that you didn't have much in the way of conversation with your father, but he liked numbers.
1: He was always figuring on napkins because he was a bank manager, and I think also because he was shot down in the war and he was in a prison camp for some time, about a year. And he didn't have horrific experiences there, but he, I'm sure, was just bored to death. And one thing he had with him for some reason was an accounting textbook. So he passed the time by doing all the problems from this accounting book. And I think that set up a habit in him of whenever he had empty time, he'd just fiddle with algebra problems on a napkin. So all the napkins in our house, or when we went to restaurants, were covered with little numbers in his script. That fascinated me. I was never any good at math.
0: When you say you wanted to be like him in that silent, manly way, that's the opposite of Oscar Wilde.
1: I don't know that Oscar Wilde would think that. I think Oscar and my dad would have admired each other as different monsters. But yeah, it's true. It's a different type. My dad was a deeper model. I think Oscar Wilde was perhaps the phase of rebellion against being my father. So I came and went from rebellion, but always wanted to be like my father underneath.
0: Anne Carson, your mother was a Roman Catholic, and you say your attendance at church is or was in part a habit. Do you still attend?
1: I don't, no. I can't tolerate papal things in general.
0: But you used to go.
1: I did. I found great comfort in it, going with her. It was a habit we had. She was a believer. Sometimes that's enough, you know, for comfort, to be with a believer and share the actions.
0: And smell her coat. There's something about that I could just totally relate to. I don't know if it's just the Canadian winter or what, but...
1: Yeah, I remember that coat still. It was a fake fur coat, and I would just lean into it all the time the priest was droning on.
0: In your poem, My Religion, you say, "My religion makes no sense and does not help me, therefore I pursue it." Hmm. Now, that was written about 20 years ago, but the idea of God is one that... percolates its way through some of your other work. Are you still in pursuit, or is it still something that engages you?
1: Not so directly as then. I think at that time I was interested in the writings of various mystics, and I searched around in that for some years. But I didn't think in the end that that was the place I would do my best thinking.
0: What is your idea of God, or is it...
1: I don't think I have an idea of it anymore at all. At that time, maybe I did, or at least of unknowability as a divine atmosphere. But I don't even know that that's solid in me anymore.
0: You've noted that attention is a form of prayer, and from paying attention to who one is, one can then step beyond the border of oneself and then move from there to the creation of a work of art.
1: Mm-hmm.
0: Can you link that chain for me? How, tell me more about how that works.
1: Yeah, well, lately I've been studying John Cage a lot, and I think that's something I very much appreciate in him, that he moves or tries to move to a place of complete stillness and attention within himself, attention to something else, in order to make a work that's not himself. He says, "I want to get every me out of the way in order to start doing whatever the work will be." And that's just such an ongoing struggle to get every me out of the way.
0: For you, you would like to eliminate the me?
1: I would.
0: The me is a kind of interesting flicker through the work.
1: It's hard to keep it at the flicker level for me. It takes over. It becomes the only thing. It becomes the only principle of reasoning in the thing. And I want to reason about something else. Life is short.
0: Isn't that what the classics, and particularly Greek and Latin translation origin, isn't that what that gives you? Because it's so far out of yourself?
1: Yes, but anything can, I mean, looking at a pencil can give it to you. It's just a matter of causing your mind to focus on that thing, that question, whatever you choose to consider a question. Translation, yes, is an ideal process of it because it's so big and envelops your whole day. But you can do it with very small things, too.
0: How?
1: Well, looking at a stone. I mean, just a matter of attention is a choice of where you put your mind.
0: And looking at a stone to the extent that you forget you're doing the looking.
1: Yes, exactly. Well put.
0: It's a great pleasure to have the chance to talk to you.
1: Thank you, Eleanor.
2: 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I'm Matea Roach, and this is Bookends. 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Because when the book ends, the conversation begins.

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1: Full of life struggles.
2: You love ranching.
3: But I also realize it might be time to let it go. What if Katie and Lindy don't want to be ranchers when they're older? Why would we leave them with something that just ends up being a burden?
1: And love solutions.
2: I vow to worry less about the future and focus on the here and the now for as long as we have a here and now.
1: Heartland. New season. 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
0: The news is next, and then it's What on Earth with Johanna Wagstaff.
4: Alberta separation. What's climate change got to do with it? Turns out, quite a bit. From the history of Alberta's relationship with Ottawa to how the separation debate may already be shaping climate action.
5: This is CBC News. It's 2 o'clock. Good afternoon. I'm Cassie Williams. Here's what's making news this hour. Toronto police say three members of the Canadian Armed Forces are facing charges in a major criminal investigation. It began in July as a probe into a violent abduction. A total of seven suspects have been arrested. Police say the victim was handcuffed and assaulted. The suspects then attempted to gain access to the victim's cryptocurrency assets. Chief Superintendent Joe Matthews says the case unfolded quickly.
6: What began as an abduction investigation became a firearms investigation, a drug investigation, and ultimately a much broader criminal investigation. While we are not currently seeking additional suspects, the investigation remains active.
5: Following the execution of a search warrant, Matthew says officers seized firearms, illicit drugs, and ammo. He says 2,500 of those rounds had been stolen from the military. The seven suspects are facing more than 80 charges. Pope Leo is already up and walking around his hospital room one day after he was diagnosed with lung cancer. Doctors removed a cancerous mass from the pontiff's lung yesterday. Megan Williams has the latest from Rome.
7: Catholics around the world are praying for Pope Leo after the 71-year-old's shock cancer diagnosis. The Vatican says blood tests and a chest x-ray suggest the Pope is recovering as expected after Tuesday's operation. Leo has completed respiratory physiotherapy, started walking around his room, and is back on a normal diet, eating breakfast and lunch. Surgeons removed the entire lower lobe of Leo's right lung after tests confirmed adenocarcinoma, the most common form of cancer. Doctors say the operation went without complications. What they still need to establish is whether the cancer has spread to nearby lymph nodes and whether Leo will need any further treatment. That will depend on further pathology and molecular testing, the results of which the Vatican says will come in a week or two. Megan Williams, CBC News. The Vatican.
5: Nova Scotia RCMP have an unusual drunk driving case on their hands. They've charged a man after the vehicle he was operating rolled over, injuring his passenger. What's unusual is the vehicle. It's a golf cart, and the incident happened on a course just west of Halifax. RCMP Corporal Mandy Edwards says this is not what people usually think of when they hear of a drunk driving incident.
8: In addition to cars, trucks, and motorcycles, that's what most people think about when we talk about impaired driving. But as well as we're getting into the colder seasons, operators of ATVs, snowmobiles, motorized scooters, of course, golf carts, as we're talking about, and ride-on lawnmowers can also be charged with impaired driving.
5: It happened on Saturday. The passenger suffered minor injuries and was treated at the scene. The driver failed a roadside sobriety test and subsequently registered 130 on the breathalyzer. He'll appear in court at a later date. And finally, it's a new chapter for the Truro Concert Band. After more than 50 years, the conductor is passing the baton. The CBC's Luke Ettinger stopped for a rehearsal this week.
9: 3, 4.
10: The Truro Concert Band is older than the town itself, and for about a third of that history, Ken Henderson's been at the helm. But now he's stepping away.
11: It's hard to find a new ideas, but that's not really the thing. I knew my hearing was getting not so good over the last number of years, I don't know how many.
10: Henderson joined the band as a teenager. He started on third clarinet, and that's where he's landed decades later. Holly Hartlin is the musical director.
12: I feel like I didn't really offer him the option to leave. Ken's always been here. Ken's a fixture, so we need him. I love having him here.
10: The band is made up of students as young as grade 8 to seniors in their 80s.
11: Well, they're not the everyday thing that you see all the time now that they used to be, but I think it's important that a community have an outlet like this for the players.
10: The Turo Concert Band rehearses weekly at the library and is open to new members. Luke Ettinger, CBC News, Turo.
5: And that is the CBC News to this hour.
9: Here is the weather forecast for New Brunswick from Environment Canada. Periods of rain continuing through the morning, ending this afternoon with lingering chances for showers. Winds will be light. Highs of 8 to 10 degrees across the north and 10 to 14 degrees in the south. Tonight, clouds and scattered showers, northwesterly winds 20 gusting to 40 kilometers per hour, overnight lows near 4 degrees.
4: Hey, it's Johanna Wagstaff. Welcome to What on Earth. Alberta could be heading toward a vote on whether to leave Canada. And obviously, there's a lot of ways to look at this story and a lot of things driving separatist sentiment. But we're a climate show. And you don't have to dig very far into Alberta's independence movement before you hit oil and gas. Some of Alberta's biggest fights with Ottawa have been about energy and increasingly climate policy. So today we're asking, how did past fights over energy and climate get tangled up with separatism? Is all this talk of Alberta leaving changing Ottawa's approach now? I mean, we just got a big pipeline announcement ahead of that referendum. And then the really big if. If Alberta actually left Canada, what does that mean for the climate? So first, how much did climate and energy policy actually help to get us here? Let's start with one of the people leading the separatist movement. Mitch Sylvester is the CEO of the Alberta Prosperity Project. We asked him what role Ottawa's climate policies have played in driving separatist sentiment.
13: As far as sabotaging our oil industry, I think quite a big role. Actually, probably the most prominent role in anything else could have played. Yes, no, absolutely.
4: That idea that Ottawa is holding Alberta's oil industry back goes well beyond the separatist movement.
14: Successive premiers of Alberta have been blaming a downturn in the economy in Alberta on Ottawa for about 10 years now.
4: That's Chris Severson-Baker, executive director of the Pembina Institute, an energy think tank based in Calgary. Not the pipeline company, by the way. They're both named after Alberta's Pembina River region. Chris says after many years of boom times, things changed. About a decade ago, oil prices had fallen, Alberta's economy was struggling, and Justin Trudeau's Liberals came to power.
14: Yeah, you can really feel that curve. You know, I remember what it felt like when we were on the up, right? When I was in my late 20s and all the way through my 30s and whatnot. And then when we got to be about, when I was about 45 and the numbers started to come back down the other way. And a lot of people really just felt that in their bones, right? That they'd made a lot of assumptions about what their future earnings would look like, just how they imagined their life.
4: So even though the Trudeau Liberal government expanded the Trans Mountain pipeline and oil production has hit record highs in recent years, that feeling of frustration has stuck. And according to Chris, it's fueled separatist sentiment.
14: Sending the message that Ottawa is to blame for declining average incomes in Alberta has really created like a fertile environment for separatists to start gaining support, traction in the province.
4: Meanwhile, the debate over Alberta's resources increasingly became a fight about climate change, too. Alberta's oil and gas industry alone produces more than a fifth of Canada's greenhouse gas emissions. So all of these big national climate policies, carbon pricing, environmental assessments, and oil and gas emissions cap have huge ripples in Alberta. Jennifer, what do you think of the idea that federal climate policy has been part of the fuel for the separatist movement in Alberta?
15: So I think in many ways that's an oversimplification of the issue. I would say separation and discontent with Ottawa has been longstanding in Alberta since before Alberta became a province. And so it's not just about environmental policy or what's happening in the oil and gas sector. It really is about self-determination. That said, I do think that environmental policy and what's happening in the oil and gas sector has been a particularly acute point of tension starting in the 1980s with the National Energy Program and more recently. The last comment I'll make on this is that Canada is a large country and it's the role of governments to make policy choices. We're balancing economic growth against environmental protection. And so that's an inherent tension in resource development projects from the oil sands to even like data centers today. And it makes sense that there would be debates and discussion around what is the right balance between environmental protection and economic growth.
4: We're going to get into what's at stake for the climate now as the province weighs whether to hold a referendum on separation. But first, Jen, can I get you to introduce yourself for listeners?
15: Sure. I'm Jennifer Winter. I'm a professor at the University of Calgary School of Public Policy in the Department of Economics. I'm an economist that studies climate policy, and I'm also interim director of Canadian Governance at the School of Public Policy.
4: Jennifer Winter, welcome to What on Earth?
15: It's great to be here.
4: Okay, so we've been talking about how climate and energy became part of the separatist story, but now the influence is sort of going the other way. Here's Mitch Sylvester again.
13: It's funny, though, what's changed in the last year? And all of a sudden, everybody's talking pipelines and they're talking about doing things for us. And what happened? Like, what's happened? Well, here's what's happened. We're threatening to leave, and we mean it. And so as a consequence to that, we have leverage now. And as a consequence to that, they're actually talking about things that they never talked about before.
4: Case in point, Prime Minister Carney's recent announcement about a new Pacific Link pipeline.
13: Oh, I would suggest we're 100% responsible for that.
4: So, Jem, what do you think? Is the threat of Alberta separation responsible for that pipeline being fast-tracked?
15: Oh, that's a great question. I honestly have trouble believing that it is all Alberta's separatist movement. I think it's very clear that Prime Minister Carney is a different prime minister than Prime Minister Trudeau. And, you know, Prime Minister Trudeau is very different from Stephen Harper before him. And I think this gets to this tension about economic development versus environmental protection. We've gone through a series of pretty substantial economic shocks. COVID, Russia's invasion of Ukraine, disrupting supply chains even further, and energy markets, all increasing costs, second Trump administration's tariffs. And so it's no surprise that in response to all of these shocks, we see greater focus on economic development and protecting lives and livelihoods.
4: A good reminder of how much is going on in the global stage right now. Let's talk about what impact the referendum might be having in the province right now. What do we know about how the talk of separation might be affecting Alberta's economy, specifically its energy sector?
15: Yeah, so separatist sentiment, it creates uncertainty. We don't know what's going to happen in the next few years. We don't know the outcome of the referendum. And uncertainty is bad for investment, whether it's the oil sands, whether it's in housing, or if it's renewable energy. So the best current example of the effects of separation is Brexit. So it's had a significant negative effect on the economy that was underestimated at the time that the UK was considering Brexit. So I think we can easily say that there's going to be a definite slowdown on investment and economic activity in Alberta until this uncertainty is resolved.
4: So interesting. Furman Latimer is the founder of First Nation Power Development, which works with First Nations on renewable energy projects in Alberta and BC. Here's what he told us about how he thinks the referendum is affecting his work.
16: Referendums always create uncertainty. You saw it in the Quebec referendum, is that, you know, these companies that are headquartered that you know, believe in the Canadian economy, you know, don't really want to be investing a lot into those provinces where there's a lot of uncertainty. Yeah, so I think in general, it's driving out investment. It's creating uncertainties for everybody, all industries, I want to say, that are involved, and especially the renewable energy industry.
4: Jen, what comes to mind for you when you hear that?
15: I agree 100%. And I think like part of the uncertainty is, say, the referendum turns out and Alberta is moving towards separation. There's constitutional negotiations about, you know, what happens in Alberta, what share of federal debt will take on. But I think even more fundamentally is, what will the rules of the game be for economic development, for renewable energy projects, for the oil sands? What will be the environmental protection laws?

0: So let's talk about what's next. Say the majority of Albertans who vote on October 19th vote to begin the legal process to hold a binding referendum on Alberta's separation. What impact could that have on Alberta's economy and the energy transition specifically?
1: So I think in the worst case scenario, there's just a full pause on any investment in Alberta until that uncertainty is resolved and until the determination of what will be the rules of the game once Alberta fully separates, like what currency will we use? How will banks operate in an independent Alberta? All of this in the worst case scenario, it means that there's no foreign capital flowing into Alberta. There's a pause on investment. And we could also see flight of highly skilled workers that are necessary for the energy transition. So like that's sort of the worst case scenario. I think like a best case scenario is much of the same, but the uncertainty is resolved very quickly and Alberta is able to recover. And that's probably a scenario where an independent Alberta is promoting investment, promoting economic opportunities. And so that means like very aggressive government, say, industrial policy to support new investment.
0: Okay, so on the other side, if the Remain side wins, what does that mean for the climate and energy conversation in Alberta?
1: Oh, I think what it means for energy and climate policy in Alberta really depends on the strength of that Remain vote. If it's very close, we can foresee a state of the world where the discontent continues and the separatist momentum continues. And so this is continually an issue, say, like we've seen in Quebec for the past several decades. And that continued separatist sentiment is like, it's always there, you know, always present. That creates long-term uncertainty. And I think it also means that because there's always this conversation about will Alberta separate, will it not? There's going to be a lot of policy focus on that and lawmaker focus on that. And you know, that means with finite capacity and attention spans, there'll be less time spent on other policy issues that are, I would say, equally important. And so again, like that's sort of a worst case scenario from the Federalist side. Best case scenario from the Federalist side, it's an overwhelming majority of Albertans vote to stay in Canada and the question gets put aside. And I think that the separatist groups, they're likely going to stick around, but probably a lot less popular.
0: Jen, I'm going to get you to help us imagine one more possible scenario, and that's the possibility of separation. And I just keep picturing, you know, this international border around Alberta and everything that crosses it, oil and gas, electricity, rivers, wildfire smoke, the greenhouse gases. Jen, you were part of a group that analyzed the potential economic impact of Alberta actually moving ahead with separating from Canada. What are the climate environmental implications of that?
1: Yeah, I think it's easy to talk about the economic implications, right? Like we can fairly easily quantify the effects on GDP and employment. The effects on climate and the environment are much more conceptual. And my biggest concern is what the government of Alberta would need to do to build up capacity. There's a lot of complicated machinery of government that we don't really see. For example, Environment and Climate Change Canada does weather and climate forecasting. And so that's tornado warnings, thunderstorm warnings, et cetera. These are all important for lives and livelihood. And so in a scenario with a separate Alberta, that's a long-term capacity challenge to build up. You don't find meteorologists and climate science and modelers on trees, right? And so this is something new that the government of Alberta would need to do. And so that's something that would affect people day to day. And more broadly, some of Canada's environmental protections are with the province of Alberta, and some of the environmental protections are with the government of Canada. And a separate Alberta would need to decide if it's going to adopt wholesale what the federal government does, or if it's going to go a different direction and develop its own policies. And so in the event that it goes for its own laws and regulation, that means that there's a period where there might not be full environmental protections in Alberta. And that can have environmental consequences, from like emissions to water quality to air quality. It would also support much more economic development, which some people would be really happy about, but it would have negative consequences for the environment.

0: We also asked Chris Severson-Baker from the Pembina Institute what an independent Alberta could mean for oil and gas development. Take a listen.
1: It won't be easier to build pipelines or export oil and gas to other markets. It won't be easier to attract investment to Alberta if Alberta were to separate. You know, the notion of separation, let alone actually separating, would result in a more difficult time attracting investment to the province. So that actually would result in lower emissions as well, if that were to happen.
0: Jennifer, could an independent Alberta actually mean less oil and gas production?
2: Yeah, it's possible. I think I don't entirely agree with Chris's point, in that I think anything is possible if governments are willing to throw enough money at it, right? And so in the case of, say, investment in oil and gas is lackluster and production is declining, the government has lots of vehicles to encourage investment, changing the royalty system to be more beneficial to production, changing the tax system to be more beneficial to investment. I mean, we've seen that with the government of Canada recently with the productivity super mega deduction. I can't.
0: Yes. How many megas?
2: Yeah. Right. So governments have tools to encourage investment, and the natural consequence is foregone tax revenue. And if they're willing to accept that as a consequence, I think we're not necessarily going to see a world where oil and gas production declines. That said, very little of it is within Alberta's control, really. Alberta can control its tax system and the project approval and permitting process, but a lot of what determines how much investment there is in Alberta oil and gas or how much production is depends on global markets and global demand for oil, you know, not to mention ensuring that there are pipeline routes out of a landlocked Alberta. Mm.
0: Okay, so Jen, what's your biggest concern as the referendum approaches?
2: My biggest concern is that separation is incredibly complicated, and it's going to be a long process if it goes ahead. And I think voters are perhaps naive at the extent to which, like, how complicated it would be for Alberta to exit Canada, and how complicated it would be for a separate Alberta to maintain the level of public services and government support that we enjoy as Canadians. There is a group of people that are characterized as soft separatists that are not, like, very serious about Alberta leaving Canada, but are concerned enough about federal policies that they view this as a vehicle for sending a message. And that could have significant unintended consequences, especially given that they are not actually in favor of separating. And I think there's perhaps more effective ways to send the sort of message that they're looking for.
0: Jennifer Winter, thank you so much for this conversation today.
2: It's been my pleasure. Thank you for having me.
0: Jennifer Winter mentioned environmental protections and things like weather and climate forecasting, all costs that an independent Alberta would have to shoulder if it separates from Canada. Mitch Sylvester told us it's about more than just money. It's important to him that Albertans get to decide how their tax money gets spent.
3: We're the only province in Canada that pays more than what we get back. So what I'm trying to tell you is we're paying for it already. And we're more than paying for it already. At least this way, we have a chance to control where the money is spent.
0: Like Jennifer said right at the beginning, for some Albertans, the push for independence is all about self-determination. For his part, when it comes to Alberta energy and its prosperity, Prime Minister Mark Carney has said the best place for Alberta is in Canada, and says the recent announcement about the Pacific Link pipeline demonstrates that, quote, Canada is working. He says the project is possible because the country as a whole will come together to support it. We did reach out to the federal government for a response to some of the issues we've talked about today. We did not hear back by our deadline. And this is obviously a story that's still unfolding, but we do know the conversation is already shaping debates around energy and climate policy. So we'll keep watching what happens next and what it means for the climate. And if you want to keep going right now, check out CBC's West of Center for a deeper dive into the politics shaping Alberta. You can find it wherever you get your podcasts. One more thing on my radar this week. Okay, two more things. It was a big week. The Kelvin wave. If that phrase has suddenly started showing up in your feed, welcome to one of those wonderful moments where a deeply nerdy meteorological term goes viral. And no, it's not some giant wave about to crash onto the West Coast. It's actually more like the Pacific Ocean sloshing around in what's essentially a giant bathtub. Normally, winds push warm surface water toward Asia. But during El Nino, those winds weaken and some of that water starts moving back towards South America. When it reaches the coast, it has nowhere else to go, so it travels north and south as this enormous, almost invisible bulge in the ocean. Scientists are tracking it right now. It's reached Southern California and will be up in BC by late October. That swell can raise sea levels by tens of centimeters, which might not sound like much until you add a king tide or a coastal storm in. Suddenly, that extra water can mean flooding. And with climate change already raising the baseline sea level, there's less room for error. And if you caught our whole episode on El Nino, consider this a bonus chapter from the Pacific bathtub. I've also been thinking about heat pumps because Ottawa has announced $2 billion in rebates to help homeowners install them. In case you missed it, heat pumps are a clever climate solution with a bad PR name, in my opinion. Instead of generating hot or cold air, they work by moving heat around, pulling warmth from outside into your home when it's cold, then reversing the process to cool it in the summer. And yes, there is still heat in the air when it's cold outside. Physics, man. So they can help cut emissions from heating, cooling our homes, and help us adapt to increasingly hot summers. Two jobs at once. The catch, the upfront cost can be a huge hurdle. We got one after the heat dome, and boy, it cost a lot, which means we can't replace our 70s shag carpets for 20 more years. But hopefully this new federal rebate can help some listeners save money. The program is expected to launch in early 2027. Homeowners will be able to apply for the rebate when their existing heating system breaks down or when they plan to replace a heating system that's approaching end of life. The rebate can be up to $10,000 for households below the median income. Other households can claim $2,000. Something to keep in mind the next time your furnace gives up.

That's it for this week. You can find What on Earth wherever you get your podcasts. New episodes are in your feed every Saturday. If you're a fan of the show, spread the word. Pick your favorite episode and share it with a friend. And for even more great listening, check out the latest episode of our sister show, Quirks and Quarks, where I'm a guest. That's right, I'm switching seats and letting the legendary Bob McDonnell ask the questions. I've got my meteorologist hat on, talking about how cuts to the weather service in the U.S. are affecting the work we do here in Canada, and ultimately, your forecast. The What on Earth team includes Molly Siegel, Rachel Sanders, Matthias Wolfson, GP Mendoza, and Catherine Wolfson. Special thanks this week to Allison Dempster. I'm Johanna Wagstaff. We'll see you next week on What on Earth.

2:30 right now. Rain and 12 in Halifax, light rain and 9 in Sydney, mist and 9 in Fredericton, and we've got light rain and 9 degrees in Charlottetown. I'm Cassie Williams. Here's what's making news. Halifax area police are at the scene of a crash on Ketch Harbour Road right now. Ketch Harbour Road between Joe Cracker Road and Kittiwake Ridge is closed in both directions. People are asked to avoid the area. Also in the news, Nova Scotia Health says it's making progress connecting Nova Scotians with a family doctor. New numbers released today show that as of October 1st, there are just under 50,000 Nova Scotians on the Need a Family Practice Registry. That's down from over 52,000 the previous month. And ferry runs between PEI and Nova Scotia are cancelled today because of high winds. Northumberland Ferry says all afternoon crossings between Wood Islands and Caribou are cancelled. That includes departures up to and including the 315 crossing. Meantime, Marine Atlantic has also cancelled its crossings between Cape Breton and Newfoundland and Labrador today and tomorrow. Regional news at

0: Everyone is moving forward. I'm still working on that. And that's me. Welcome to Ice Cove.
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0: That's Antarctica. 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
3: I'm Sarah Penton, host of Radio West in Kelowna, British Columbia, and this is Storylines.
4: Faster than a tornado or a hurricane, put it that way. It was like just, and it barked, it growled.
5: The noises that a fire makes is just incredible. Yeah, it sounds like demons, like what you'd hear in the movies.
3: The ferocity of a forest fire caught everyone by surprise on the night of August 7th. It had sparked just northwest of Summerland in BC's Okanagan. Fires are not uncommon in this region, but ones that move so quickly are.
6: Like, it was absolutely crazy, to be honest with you. Like, I've been in the department for almost 41 years, and I've never seen anything move that fast and that vigorous.
3: The fire quickly forced the evacuation of more than 20,000 people from the whole district of Summerland and beyond. Experts agree that fires will only be getting bigger and more aggressive. So now, residents and politicians are trying to figure out how to better prepare. Here's my documentary, With Speed and Violence.
7: That's what we're doing, just kind of sifting through and seeing if we could find any little morsel of something that mattered.
3: The morsel Craig Milton is looking for is his wife's necklace. He's using a gold miner's pan.
7: But, yeah, sifting through the rubble, it's pretty futile. The fire's pretty thorough.
3: The rubble is what's left of his house, his office, and his music venue.
7: We had to flee in such a hurry, just didn't cross your mind to grab it. And I think part of it was, if you could just find this one little thing, it would kind of allow you to close that chapter and move on. But there was nothing there to find.
3: The little things are hard to find, but he can still see remnants of the bigger ones.
7: We had a pool table and pinball machine, and you can see a little bit of my vinyl collection remaining there. That little ridge, that's all that remains of about 1,400 albums that I've been collecting since I was a child.
3: In what used to be the garage, a burnt-out shell of a car that belonged to his wife.
7: That car is a Spitfire that my wife got from her father, and it's just probably her most prized possession in the whole world. She'd ride around with her golden retriever at the time and her bare feet in a sundress in this little car, and she was just kind of known for that. You know, it's one of those things when people say, oh, it's just things. Yeah, some things are just things, you know, your fridge, your stove, your couch, whatever. But some things aren't just things, and, you know, even if you could get another one, it wouldn't replace it. Same as the vinyl for me.
3: It's hard to get your head around what you're seeing. Complete destruction of buildings.
7: The chickens had access to this area when they escaped.
3: But the property slopes up to vegetable gardens and enclosures where the rescue animals live. Goats, sheep, and chickens. It's untouched by fire. There's deep green grass and sunflowers blooming.
7: Our place burned down because of a projectile. A chunk of wood or something was launched from the fire. And apparently they were landing all over the place. Yeah. This is my neighbor, Gord Northcote.
8: Hi, Gord.
9: Howdy.
7: How you doing?
9: Good. We're going to get Ray to do our section there.
3: Gord's house right next door is still standing. He only lost the shop and the fence closest to Craig's property. And in Summerland, when neighbors get together these days, there's one topic that keeps coming up.
10: I can't believe how fast it moved. It's just insane.
7: No, if you know where the place where it started is, it just seems impossible. It was so far from here. But then not until your son pulled on and said, it's coming. Yeah. So here we are sitting here just kind of realizing, oh, maybe we gonna have to get out of here. And really, two of our communities with people that we know and love were already fully engulfed in fire, and we had no idea.
3: Craig and his wife left in a hurry, and it didn't take long before they got the news by phone from one of the neighbors who stayed behind.
7: He just said, you've lost everything, kind of thing. And that's how we kind of found out. And he's like, I'm watching your house burn right now. And so kind of we found out in real time when it was happening. And then I was like, well, is everybody's house burning? You know, like, what's going on? Because we'd seen the pictures from Falder by this time. And he's like, no, just yours. It's like, oh.

0: okay, that was really kind of weird to understand, but.
1: Everyone's a bit dazed and confused because by the time they got here, the community was already starting to fill with smoke. And it was an eerie and rather ominous silence, actually, initially.
2: Here is the Emergency Operations Center, a room in the basement of the municipal hall. By chance, it had been set up just a week before the fire. So it was ready to go when Summerland's chief administrative officer, Graham Statt, and the rest of the team arrived that night.
1: And then we started to hear more sirens and more response. Then the phones really started to ring because people were trying to share information. All of a sudden, you have 10 phones in the room ringing and people on the phones plus cell phones. I think BC Wildfire said it went from like a single tree burning to 5,000 acres in an hour. It was an incredible moving with speed and violence, as they say.
2: It was about midnight when he got the call from the fire chief and the BC Wildfire Service. It was time to evacuate the entire municipality.
1: It's never an easy decision because you think, man, it's just the wrong one, right? The inconvenience, and it's not an uncommon thing. In the evacuation, people can get hurt, injured, or die because they can be rushing, fall down the stairs. There can be vehicle accidents with huge traffic jams and things. So you have all these seniors living facilities in Summerland in particular. There's complex care, ambulance involvement to move people around. So it's not an easy decision, but you just have to make the best decision you can based on the facts that you have at the time. And in this case, I think it was the right decision to get everyone out.
2: The next challenge was how to get everyone out in the middle of the night. RCMP and firefighters were knocking on doors and going up and down streets with loudspeakers and sirens. But Graham worried it wasn't enough.
1: First thing I did, I went over to the fire hall because we wanted to see if we can get our air raid siren working. And so we got the compressor started and figured that out, managed to get the air raid siren working. And that's when you start to see like all kinds of people filling the streets and running out with suitcases. There's a lot of fear in the area, obviously palpable. Fear, traffic jams, of people trying to get out of the community. It was dark, smoke everywhere. The smoke was really, really thick and hard to breathe.
2: The whole emergency center moved to Penticton. He was up for 36 hours that night and the next day managing the response. He's been involved in other emergencies while working in Alberta, Fort McMurray, Slave Lake. But this was the first one that was personal. His own home was in danger. His wife, his kids, and grandkids were all forced to leave.
1: I'm kind of in, you know, General Graham mode, which is I'm the incident commander. I'm focusing this. I'm compartmentalizing. I'm moving like you just move through decisions. You take things one thing at a time. You're super focused on the incident and probably forgetting a little bit about the impacts on my own family. Like, anyways, one guy in the emergency operations center named Shane Houlihan could tell that I was struggling that night, and he just put his arms around me and he said, remember, their limits are your limits, so take care of your family too. That was good advice. Yeah.
2: Graham is back at City Hall now, but there are reminders of the fire. Massive fans run 24 hours a day trying to clear the smell that lingers in the air. Graham thinks Summerland got lucky and maybe will be protected from fires now that so much has burned around the community. But he wants governments to learn from what happened and start preparing now to deal with more fast-moving fires like this one.
1: Yeah, well, I certainly know how close we came. And too close. So just keeping my window in my office open, listening to the busyness of the community and people out there walking by, honking horns, and then the affordable housing project being built across the street from District Hall and cranes operating, and, you know, it's good. It's really good.
2: But for people who were in the path of the fire, life is not back to normal.
3: Do you need laundry soap?
4: Yeah.
3: Dish soap.
5: So these are little
4: laundry soap.
5: Yeah, it doesn't look.
2: Barry Ponton is grabbing supplies from a free store set up in Penticton.
3: Do you need Windex?
4: I grabbed the one bottle of Windex. Okay.
2: Volunteers are sorting through piles of donations. food, cleaning supplies, toys, and clothing.
6: This is a large sweater.
7: Oh, yeah, I wear sweaters.
6: Yep, I'm sure you do. You're out in bush.
2: Barry lives in the bush, in a bus. His friend, Kathy Hyen, lives in a fifth wheel close by.
8: We saw a plume of smoke, and we said, that's new. That wasn't there when we came down. And by the time we got back up to our place, we could see the smoke was right there, and it was already starting to jump the canyon.
7: And they had to wake me up, and I was like, huh, well, huh?
8: And on the radio, they said, it's contained.
7: But the wind shifted
8: in about 5 minutes, and we were ready to start pulling our camper out, and we had to stop. We couldn't. We knew that we would be stuck.
7: It was to where we were in like 10 to 15 minutes. When we come down, we had to drive through a tunnel of fire.
8: The fire was already jumping the road, and it was up on the side, and yeah, so we were driving through flames to get out of there.
9: What was that like?
8: Surreal. Scary. I just concentrated on the bumper that was in front of me, and I didn't look at the flames too much because I couldn't. I just kept going.
7: Well, our one buddy, he drove the quad down, and he was all blistered on his arm and his face and from the heat.
9: What did you see? What was that like?
7: Hell. It's the only way you can describe it. It was hot, and it was scary as all hell.
8: The noises that a fire makes is just incredible.
9: What it is?
8: Yeah, it sounds like demons. It's like a roaring, but like what you'd hear in the movies.
2: Days later, when they could finally go back, Barry says they found a miracle. The fire had burned around and under his bus, but the bus was still there. Barry's hands are black, covered in soot and ash from trying to clean up.
7: He looked after us, saved their fifth wheel, saved my motorhome, and we lost all our tools and chainsaws and stuff, and we cut firewood for the winter, sell it, and we lost all that equipment, lost everything, a lot of clothes that were on the clothesline, and but main thing is I got my home.
2: Henry Stubbs wasn't so lucky. He lives in Falder, the community that burned first. They had a matter of minutes to leave.
10: My wife had everything stored in the car. Around about that time, the police come in. It's time to go. She can't find her car keys. Everything is in the car. So I'm busy trying to pull stuff out of the car and throw it in my truck along with my two large dogs, which were already in there. And a cop saying, no more time. So I look up and the fire's right at my neighbor's place. So we booked it out of there.
9: And as you were leaving, did you think, this is it, I'm not going to see my home again?
10: Yeah. Asphalt roof, cedar siding, cedar soffits, not a good combination.
2: He was right. His house, barn, woodshed are all gone. All that's left is the metal.
9: Just wait here, Henry. Is your ears? Okay. Yep. And then you got your gift card.
2: So he's here at the free store picking up some supplies. A bit of food and some toiletries.
11: Perfect. Thanks.
2: Henry still has questions about what happened that night and why he didn't get more warning.
10: I mean, we didn't get an alert until we were miles away. We were already in Aramat and our house was burned. And most other people's houses were already gone. So I'm not quite sure what happened, what went wrong. But you're supposed to get a heads up that something's happening. And for us, it didn't happen.
2: The regional district says there wasn't time to issue an evacuation alert to cell phones. For that, paperwork needs to be put in place, maps drawn out. That night, RCMP officers and search and rescue volunteers were on the ground, going door to door, executing what's called a tactical evacuation as the fire raced toward them. The mayor of the District of Summerland remembers the chaos of that night.
1: We didn't get an alert at all. It was straight to an order, get out now. I've never seen that before anywhere in the province, that there was no alert, that you're just ordered to leave.
2: So Doug Holmes says he didn't even believe it at first when word came down they needed to get out.
1: I thought, no, it's not possible. I thought, that's ridiculous.
2: He was working to get the message out himself on a special CBC broadcast that night.
12: I'm just randomly throwing things in a suitcase right now.
2: Can you tell us what for people in your area, what they need to know?
12: I don't know where 12,500 people are supposed to go, but we need to get out.
2: He soon saw where everyone went.
13: when you enter Penticton from Summerland, you know, you pass by lots of parking lots, and all these parking lots were full of RVs and campers and cars. And okay, well, that's where they're going to put 12,000 people. You know, they're just all camped out in these parking lots. And
2: volunteers mobilized in the middle of the night. But Penticton was hosting a big summer festival, so there weren't enough hotel rooms available. Doug Holmes admits the first few days were tough.
13: You know, people getting registered with the emergency support services, you know, getting hotel rooms, finding places to stay, you know, just those kind of logistics. And I think it was just the vast scale. There's just so many people. And it happened so fast. So many of the volunteers were evacuees themselves. You know, so there, it was just all these things kind of added up. And so it was pretty chaotic the first couple of days.
2: He says communities need to start planning more.
13: If there's going to be more of these large scale evacuations in the future, which there's no reason to think there won't, you know, towns might need to think about having not just evacuation plans, but also plans for receiving evacuees. You know, I don't think most towns really have those kind of plans. So that might be something we have to think about in the future.
2: In fact, another city in the BC interior is looking at just that. The BC government says it's considering a proposal to build a permanent center to house evacuees in Kamloops. Doug Holmes also wants the government to look at transportation routes.
13: You know, we have a lot of roads in this province, really long roads, mountain roads. They follow a valley and then they just stop. They're just one way in and one way out. You know, there's so many stories I heard about people driving through flames to get out. And I think we need to start thinking about connecting some of these roads somehow, because it's so easy to get trapped.
14: We've been quite fortunate, I think, in Canada that we haven't seen a mass casualty event like that on a wildfire evacuation.
2: Matthew Bourbonnais agrees that roads are part of the issue. He points to fires in Spain, France, and California where people have died in their cars while trying to escape. He's an assistant professor at the Center for Wildfire Coexistence, Earth and Environmental Sciences at the University of British Columbia's Okanagan campus. But he thinks there's also more that needs to be done to prepare for the next fast-moving fire.
14: We've put a lot of our focus for decades in purely reactive fire response. Most fires don't do what that fire did. We're still really good at containing them and really good at putting them out. We've never put the same emphasis into proactive mitigation. And that is really about thinking about how fire is supposed to behave on our landscapes and what our landscapes probably should look like. And that, you know, it can be more use of prescribed fire, more use of thinning and forestry to clean up fuels. And, you know, working with Indigenous communities on using cultural fire to kind of restore these landscapes. Because those landscapes, we know, were more resilient to fires, even under extreme conditions.
2: Matthew says the extreme conditions now are linked to climate change. Summerland, for example, is experiencing a drought, which contributed to the rapid growth of the fire.
14: To see a fire like that go from ignition to, you know, 4,000 to 5,000 hectares and hit a community in an afternoon, that's about as aggressive fire behavior as you'll ever see. But it's something that we're seeing more commonly here in the Okanagan in the last few years. So I think until we start balancing that ledger, until we start focusing more on making things more resilient, we're going to see more communities get hit like this. Like, it is going to happen across Canada.
2: We did ask the BC government for response to the criticisms being leveled after the Bald Range fire. It says there will be a review to understand what worked and what needs to be better next time. And it pointed to proactive steps it's taking to reduce the risk. That includes forest management, prescribed burns, and the Fire Smart program, which helps communities build fire-resistant homes and neighborhoods.
15: All the trees are trimmed up nicely, and they're all not super flammable trees.
2: That's something that Fire Chief Rob Robinson says helped here in the neighborhood of Cartwright.
16: But also the hardy board that's on the side here. They've done all their landscaping in rock, which is awesome.
2: It's where the fire department made what he calls their last stand.
16: Flames were 80 feet high and dangerous. We could see that the wind shifted. I don't know what time it was, whenever it was. It came back towards town, and we decided to kind of defend and hold in this area where we are now.
2: And if the fire wasn't stopped here?
16: We'd have burned the town down. Yeah, definitely, unfortunately.
17: Yeah, I'm trying to get a sense of just how much in danger Summerland was that night.
15: Like, it was absolutely crazy, to be honest with you. I've never seen, like, I've been in the department for almost 41 years, and I've never seen anything move that fast and that vigorous.
2: That's Martin, or Marty Austin. He's a fire captain with the Summerland Fire Department.
15: Because we were over here fighting a fire, we needed water. The hydrant was being used. I said, well, there's one right across the street from my house. Let's go down there. So we ripped down there just in time to see the barn go up in flames. And it's a really old barn, right? So there's no stopping it. I'm thinking, what can we do? But, I mean, the flames were so high and so hot. We just had an engine. And there's no way we'd have been able to get close enough to it to do anything. So
16: the brilliant thing of that night is that Marty watched his house burn, and then they went on and saved 6, 7, 8, 9, 10 homes in the next hour, and then went on to save more homes the rest of that night.
2: In the end, 150 structures were lost.
16: I'm very sensitive to that. I'm sad because those homes that were lost were my homes too. So I'm almost embarrassed, but I shouldn't be, but I feel compassionate for those people, and I'm sad for them because I get to go home and they don't. And that's my job, is to protect their structures. And I let them down.
2: Still, there's plenty of gratitude in Summerland.
18: Hi, Rob. I'm Jan Shoemaker.
16: Hi, Jan.
18: I'm the second house from the corner.
16: Yes.
2: Jan Shoemaker lives a couple of houses away from where we're talking.
18: I wanted to give you a hug.
16: Okay, I take hugs.
18: Thank you.
16: You're very welcome.
18: Thank you.
2: You can see why Jan is so grateful. Less than 100 meters from her backyard, charred trees jut out into the skyline, the earth black.
18: You can see while you're looking up there, there's nothing on the forest floor. It's completely vegetationless.
17: It all burned.
18: It all burned.
2: But she's grateful to have her home.
19: This is our office sign.
2: As for Craig Milton, he's still dealing with the loss of almost everything he owned.
0: When we came on the property the first time and you see everything gone, the just, you know, in quotation, things, I really felt kind of erased. Like you're just standing there with just you and the bit of clothes you escaped with, and you just feel like all the things that make you you are gone, right? Everything.
2: But still, he plans to rebuild his house and the music venue.
0: I mean, my wife and I were married under those two trees. So yeah, we're fused to this property already, and we knew when we first stood on it that it mattered to us, and then what we've done here only makes it matter more. But, you know, and also, where do you go? Like, where do you go that doesn't have something, you know, with floodings and fires? And I know the Okanagan's a little worse, but I don't know, we love it here.
2: Today's job is to save some of the plants.
0: We're trying to pull out all of this dead stuff and give all the new growth a chance to breathe.
2: He's cutting away burned dead leaves, and underneath are fresh green shoots.
0: And yeah, it's hard not to be inspired to rebuild when you can see all of the things around us just doing it on their own in the same spot. So all of this stuff is since the fire.
2: That's all for Storylines for this week. Today's episode was produced by me, Sarah Penton, with Liz Hoth from CBC's Audio Documentary Unit. This doc first aired on The Current in September of 2026. Storylines is produced by Anna Lazowski. Joan Weber is the senior producer. If you liked this documentary, then check out our Storylines podcast. We have a big catalog of documentaries from our award-winning team at CBC's Audio Documentary Unit, including this one from Peter Mitten. He set out to answer the question, who killed the 21st century milkman? It's the story of a Canadian entrepreneur who was fascinated with the idea of getting rid of waste altogether. Tom Zaki started his company TerraCycle by selling worm poop for fertilizer. Now it recycles products, everything from cigarette butts to baby car seats. But it was his idea to bring back the milkman model that got the fanfare in Davos, Switzerland in 2019. The idea was called Loop. Peter visited the company's headquarters in New Jersey to find out whatever happened to the idea.
20: TerraCycle has become the world's largest recycler of hard-to-recycle materials, and that's a profitable business. big brands will pay big bucks to have TerraCycle collect and recycle their products. But to Tom, recycling is just one step toward that bigger goal of trashing the idea of waste.
5: We started asking ourselves, is recycling the foundational solution to eliminating the idea of waste? And we realize, and I say this as a recycling company, that it's not.
20: It was thinking along these lines about a decade ago that started him on the journey to developing Loop.
5: Things used to be mended, repaired, refilled all the time, really up until the 1950s. We chose to not darn our socks, cobble our shoes, buy milk from the milkman. It wasn't that laws came in and said, you can't do this anymore. A free market decision had us vote in disposability.
20: But could the free market also be part of the solution? Through his recycling business, Tom already had contacts and partnerships with some major manufacturers and retailers. And he says they were surprisingly open to taking a risk on a new idea inspired by that old model. After 2 years of development, Loop was officially launched at a press conference in 2019. Tom, wearing perhaps the same sweater he's got on today, sat next to some bigwigs in suits from PepsiCo and Procter & Gamble, together with the head of Greenpeace. They were on a stage at Davos, Switzerland.
21: Good morning, ladies and gentlemen, and welcome to this press conference from the 49th annual meeting of the World Economic Forum here in Davos that's dedicated to answering the question, how can we move to more sustainable consumption? We're joined by Tom Szaki, who's the founder and chief executive officer of TerraCycle.
5: It's a real privilege to be here. We tried to create some alternatives to solve waste at the root cause, to challenge the idea of single use. And that is how the Loop Alliance was born, which I'm incredibly thrilled to be unveiling here today to you all.
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25: This is CBC News. It's 3 o'clock. Good afternoon. I'm Cassie Williams. Here's what's making news this hour. We begin on PEI, and there are calls for an independent review of how the Charlottetown Police Service runs after critical evidence in the Byron Carr murder case went missing. All charges were dropped against the accused. Carr's sexuality came to light after his killing, and now members of the island's 2S LGBTQ plus community are asking for an independent review. That includes Josie Baker, the executive director of Peers Alliance, and Dave Stewart, who has researched and written about being gay in the late 80s. Now, the interim chief of police, Darren McDougall, says he would welcome that, but says he's not sure what that looks like, but believes it's important to hold police accountable. A Montreal man has been handed life in prison for killing his 9-year-old daughter in upstate New York. Luciano Fertolin's sentence will not carry the chance of parole for 25 years. Sarah Levitt has that story.
26: It's something I wouldn't wish upon any other parent.
27: Standing outside the Essex County Court in upstate New York, District Attorney Michael Langley says he's glad this chapter is closed. Earlier inside, the judge sentenced Luciano Fratellin to life in prison without the chance of parole for 25 years for the killing of his 9-year-old daughter, Melina. It happened in July 2025 during a road trip. Fratellin claimed Melina had been kidnapped. Police found her body in a swamp. A coroner's report found she had drowned.
26: I believe the jury, after listening to all the evidence, saw his version of events as a story, that it wasn't true.
27: In August, Fredolene was found guilty of second-degree murder and concealment of a human corpse. The judge ending the sentencing saying, quote, I hope at some point in your life you realize what you've done. Sarah Levitt, CBC News, Montreal.
25: Kidnapping, guns, drugs, cash, and crypto. A Toronto police investigation into the alleged abduction in July of the owner of a cryptocurrency exchange has led to 7 arrests, 3 of them members of the Canadian Armed Forces. Superintendent Joe Matthews speaks about the investigation.
3: The victim was allegedly targeted because of his access to cryptocurrency assets. What began as an abduction investigation became a firearms investigation, a drug investigation, and ultimately a much broader criminal investigation. While we are not currently seeking additional suspects, the investigation remains active.
25: Police seized over 2,700 rounds of ammunition, 2,500 of which were stolen from the military. As well, several guns, some 3D printed. As well, drugs, including cocaine and methamphetamine, and cash. The 7 suspects are facing more than 80 charges. A 33-year-old Nova Scotia man is facing impaired driving charges after allegedly rolling over his golf cart at a golf course just west of Halifax. 2 men were in the cart and the passenger was injured in the incident. The driver appeared impaired and failed a roadside test. He later failed a breathalyzer with readings of 130 milligrams. RCMP Corporal Mandy Edwards says this is not a common drunk driving offense.
4: Most people think that it's just on the roadway or public property, but the criminal code section that deals with impaired driving does not differentiate between private or public. So that means someone who is operating a ride-on lawnmower at their home can also face impaired driving charges if they are found to be impaired.
25: Edward says there's a range of vehicles covered by the criminal code in cases like this, including ATVs, golf carts, and ride-on lawnmowers. The man is scheduled to appear in court at a later date. In PEI, the traffic lights along Route 2 and Hunter River will go dark tomorrow. Provincial officials say they're turned off because the steep hill makes braking and slowing down more difficult in the winter. A two-way stop on Route 13, which crosses Route 2, will be in place, and the lights will be turned back on in May. And finally, it's a new chapter for the Truro Concert Band. After more than 50 years, the conductor is passing the baton. Ken Henderson says his hearing loss contributed to his decision, but he hasn't left the band. Instead, he's returning to third clarinet, the instrument he started with decades ago.
6: I'm pretty sure I'll play until my hearing is completely gone or until somebody says, you can't hear them anymore, get out of here. But I'm pretty sure I'll play as long as my fingers still work.
25: They rehearse weekly at the Truro Library, and it is open to new members.
23: Here is the weather forecast for New Brunswick from Environment Canada. Periods of rain continuing through the morning, ending this afternoon with lingering chances for showers. Winds will be light. Highs of 8 to 10 degrees across the north and 10 to 14 degrees in the south. Tonight, clouds and scattered showers, northwesterly winds 20 gusting to 40 kilometers per hour, overnight lows near 4 degrees.
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7: Counting down. 10, 9,
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11: Come on.
8: Yes, there he is, Leon Bridges, with his number one hit song called Light the Way. Will it be able to hang on to the top spot of the CBC Music Top 20 for 2 weeks in a row? Your guess is as good as mine. Probably even better, so stick with me until the end of the hour. We'll see how this thing plays out together. I'm your guest host this week, JJ Laborde. You can call me JJ. Thanks for having me on. Over the course of the next hour, you and I are going to hear 4 debut songs enter your countdown. We'll also hear which song is the highest jumper on the chart and which song received the most online votes this past week. Here's how it comes together. We keep track of Canadian streaming numbers and radio spins every week. Then we count up all of your votes that come into cbcmusic.ca/top20vote. Thanks for that, by the way. It helps us figure out the order of the songs you're about to hear. Incidentally, all this new music can be heard all the time on Mornings Drive and After Dark on CBC Music. All right, let's get into it. Kicking the countdown off this week with a new single from Toronto singer Matthew Barber. It's called These Days, and it kicks off the CBC Music Top 20 at number 20.

taking you all the way from 20 to the top. This is the CBC Music Top 20. Number 19.

go. Our second debut this week, courtesy of the War on Drugs out of Philly. You just heard their latest single called Who's That? And it enters your countdown at number 19. Kind of reminds me of The Pretenders or Tom Petty. I like it. And if you like either one of those songs by The War on Drugs or Matthew Barber and want to help either one climb up this chart, you can do so by voting for them right now at cbcmusic.ca/top20vote. I'm JJ in for Grant Lawrence. Up next, it's our third debut and it comes courtesy of Ray out of the UK. She recently made Time Magazine's 100, the world's most influential rising stars edition. She is definitely one to be watching for. Her latest album, which was released this past spring, is called This Music May Contain Hope. And I think you'll feel just that on this next single. She's joined by her talented sisters, Absolutely and Amma. You'll really dig it. It's called Joy, and it enters your countdown at number 18, right here on your CBC Music Top 20.

0: That's a cool, mellow vibe, man. New music from American country star Ella Langley. It's called Be Her, and you can find it on her new album called Dandelion. It enters your countdown at number 17 this week. I'm your guest host, JJ Laborde, in for Grant Lawrence, and you know the deal. We've got 20 songs to feature and not enough time to play them in full, so here's a quick spin through tunes coming in at number 16 to 14.
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1: I'm JJ Laborde. Still to come, number one. Will Leon Bridges be able to hang on at that number one spot with his hit Light the Way? Or will Remy Wolf take over? Or what about Fontaine's DC? They're both near the top, and they're all good songs. So you will need to stick with me until the end of the hour to find out how this all plays out and who takes the number one spot. Now, up next, it's the latest single from Toronto's Dominique Way. If you're in the Ottawa area on October 14th, she'll be performing at Saw, and then the following night in Montreal, and then after that, in Toronto at the Drake. Dominique's new single is called Lady in the GPS, and it drifts up three spots right into the number 13 position, right here on your CBC Music Top 20.

0: pretty trippy. Climbing up five spots to number 12, that is brand new music from Winnipeg's Ami Chian with Aries Baby. And if you're digging that tune, you can cast your vote for it right now at cbcmusic.ca/top20vote. I'm JJ Laborde. This is the CBC Music Top 20. Coming up, your local news.
1: It's 3:30 right now. Light drizzle and fog and 13 in Halifax. Light rain and 9 degrees in Sydney. Mist and 10 in Fredericton. And we've got light rain and 10 degrees in Charlottetown. I'm Cassie Williams. Here's what's making news. There are calls for an independent review of how the Charlottetown Police Service runs after critical evidence that in the Byron car murder case went missing. All charges were dropped against the accused. Also in the news, a 33-year-old man has been arrested for impaired driving following a golf cart rollover in Timberley, Nova Scotia, just outside of Halifax. The Mounties say they were called to a single vehicle crash at the golf course near Brunello Boulevard around 1:30 p.m. on October 10th. They learned a golf cart carrying two people had rolled over. The passenger suffered non-life-threatening injuries and was treated at the scene. Also in the news, Fredericton's swimming community is celebrating a step forward on the path to a new aquatics facility. Council voted last night to pursue the addition of a pool at the Grant Harvey Arena Complex on Knowledge Park Drive. Regional news at 4:30. Here's the weather forecast from Environment Canada. In Cape Breton, Margaree Harbour to Bay St. Lawrence is under a yellow warning for Lacouette's winds gusting up to 110 kilometers an hour. Tonight, cloudy with a chance of showers, lows between 4 and 9, and breezy northwesterly winds. For tomorrow, mainly cloudy with a chance of showers in the morning, highs of 7 to 12, and winds could be gusting up to 70 kilometers per hour in some areas.
0: I'm your guest host, JJ Laborde, and this is the CBC Music Top 20. All right, and back in we go with Carly Rae Jepsen. Her new single debuted on last week's countdown.

0: talented new music from Vancouver's Finn Wolfhard. You just heard Follow. It slides up one spot to crack your top 10 at number 10. Besides music, young Finn is currently writing a new screenplay for a film that he also intends to direct and score. We shall look forward to that. I'm looking forward to seeing how this countdown is going to end, but I'm looking up at the clock as well, and I see that if I keep yapping, we're not going to make it. So to get us there on time, I got to take a quick trip through tunes coming in at number 9 to 6.
1: Counting down.
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1: I'm JJ Laborde in Toronto. Our polls are open now, so you can have your say on which of these songs moves up the chart by casting your vote at cbcmusic.ca/top20vote. All right, let's get into your top five this week, starting with Toronto MC DJ SB, whose new album, Why Die When You Can Dance, drops next month on the 6th. Looking forward to that. Off that album now is this groove called Don't Sleep. It moves up two spots to crack your top five at number five, right here on your CBC.

That is so cool. I love how that song builds. That's the latest from American singer Remy Wolf. Bottle is the name of the tune, and it slides five spots to take number four. I'm JJ Laborde in Toronto, filling in for Grant Lawrence. All right, let's get into the top three this week, starting with Claudia Bouvette out of Quebec. Claudia received the most online votes for the second week in a row. When she's on this chart, she always does well. She is already laying down shows for next July, where she'll do three dates in Gatineau. Hopefully, she'll fill in more of her calendar between then and now. In the meantime, climbing five big spots, this is Claudia Bouvette with Amore Cron. This week, it takes number three.

That is Claudia Bouvette out of Quebec with Amore Cron. This week, it's number 3. I'm JJ Laborde. Now, up next, it's Ruth B. out of Edmonton. Ruth has announced a handful of shows in January for Toronto, Brooklyn, D.C., Georgia, and L.A. Catch her if you can. From her latest album called Peace to Make, this is Best Days. And this week, it's number 2.

0: All right, we counted Canadian streaming numbers and radio spins along with all your votes. Thank you very much. And now, taking the top spot this week, it's Leon Bridges. He's done it again. Happiness Anytime is the name of Leon's new album. Do yourself a favor and pick it up. Light the Way from Leon Bridges is your number one song for the second week in a row right here on the CBC Music Top 20.
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That's Leon Bridges with Light the Way. Your number one song on the CBC Music Top 20. 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

0: Another rundown of your favorite tracks on CBC Music comes to you every week. 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This week's show was produced by Marianne Carosi. I'm JJ Laborde. Meet you next week at the top.
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5: From CBC News, The World This Hour, I'm Kaz Bovin. Toronto police say a third member of Canada's military has been charged in a major criminal investigation. The case began with a probe into a kidnapping over the summer, which rapidly expanded. Aaron Collins has the details.
6: I can confirm that 3 of the accused are members of the Canadian Armed Forces.
7: Toronto's police chief, Myron Demque, says those service members are among 7 people charged in connection to a kidnapping over the summer. He identified the 3 as Talarumba Fernando, James Moreau, and Jack Miley. Demque says police also seized guns, drugs, and a stockpile of ammunition during their investigation.
6: Almost all of this ammunition was allegedly stolen from the Canadian Armed Forces.
7: Police say the victim's cryptocurrency was the target, a growing trend, according to Jameson Lopp, a crypto security expert.
8: Criminals are learning more that this can be a potentially very high return on investment for the time and resources they put into it.
7: The investigation is ongoing, but so far police say they haven't connected those accused in the kidnapping scheme to any organized crime groups. Aaron Collins, CBC News, Toronto.
5: A third pedestrian struck outside the Sawasan Mills Mall in British Columbia late last month has died. Local police say 64-year-old Gwyneth Bridget Dwin died from injuries sustained after a vehicle collided with her and 3 others outside the shopping center. 2 people died at the scene. Investigators say it's still unclear what caused the driver to crash, but they say it does not appear that the collision was targeted or ideologically motivated. Prosecutors in London have laid out their case in the trial of British comedian Russell Brand. The 51-year-old faces multiple charges for rape and sexual assault. Prosecutors allege Brand is a serial sexual predator. They accuse him of treating his sexual conquest of women as a game. Brand has pleaded not guilty and denies the allegations. India is a key component of the federal government's strategy to grow this country's trading partnerships beyond the United States. As Susan Ormiston reports, that's partly why Canada's largest trade mission to India in 30 years was in Mumbai today.
9: Fresh fruit, vegetables, dry foods.
10: In Mumbai's dense Crawford Market, Canadian business leaders tour the stalls with a view into how packaged food is sold in much of India. Agri-food and tech is a key part of Canada's ambition to increase bilateral trade.
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10: Paula Duncan at Exporter Orionsi is looking to expand pulse and lentil exports to India.
11: They had a bad crop this year.
10: The trade mission is a prelude to a comprehensive trade agreement expected to be signed in Canada in December. The goal is to double bilateral trade to $70 billion by 2030. At a Bloomberg New Economy Forum in Delhi today, Canada's International Trade Minister, Maninder Sidhu, said India wants what Canada can offer.
12: They're asking for another supply of critical minerals.
10: The trade mission is focusing on agritech, aerospace, clean tech, pharmaceuticals, and energy. Susan Ormiston, CBC News, Mumbai.
5: Winnie the Pooh turns 100 today. The first adventure of the stuffed, pantsless protagonist was published on this date in 1926 by English writer A.A. Milne. Milne brought Pooh to life, along with Christopher Robin, Piglet, and all their friends in the 100-acre wood. The honey-loving bear went on to become a beloved Disney character. And as featured in a Canadian Heritage Minute, the name Winnie comes from Winnipeg and was inspired by a black bear brought to England by a Canadian soldier who fought in the First World War.
13: No one you can be sure will take very good care of the bear. You are noting that it's the official mascot of the 2nd Canadian Infantry Brigade?
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15: So long, Winnie. You'll be a good girl, I'm gone.
5: And that famous bear who lived for 20 years is immortalized with a bronze statue at the London Zoo. That is your World This Hour. For news anytime, download the CBC News app. For CBC News, I'm Kaz Boivin.

0: Good afternoon. I'm Danielle McCready in for Vanessa VanderValk today. This is Shift on CBC Radio 1. Coming up on this Wednesday edition of the show, Acadian seven-piece soul, funk, prog, rock, kind of every genre band Les Moontoons finally have some new music out. I'll talk to the band's bass and trumpet player Monica Ouellette about their unique album concept for this latest project. Then, should parents support their adult kids financially? The topic is understandably a big one for parents and their children alike. CBC Money columnist Bruce Sellery will be here to talk about it. And a shocking roller coaster accident in Georgia is raising questions about the risks of thrill seeking. Just how safe are roller coasters? We'll ask an expert. All that and more ahead on Shift. First, let's take a look at news headlines. Kate Lederich in our newsroom this afternoon. Hello, Kate.
1: Hi, Danielle. In the news, a new care unit is now open at the only hospital in Carriquet. The province announced today the addition of 10 acute care beds. It increases the capacity of care from 12 beds to 22. The province of New Brunswick is rolling out its updated COVID-19 and influenza vaccines. Both vaccines are available free of charge to everyone aged 6 months and older. Appointments can be scheduled through the government's website or by contacting a participating pharmacy. The federal government announced it would put a $50 million grant toward a new center aimed at digitizing the province's forestry industry. The New Brunswick Strategic Innovation Center in Digital Forestry would create new tools to help manage wood fiber across the supply chain. And I'll have much more on these and other stories coming up for you at 4:30. Danielle?
0: Thanks so much, Kate.
1: You're welcome.
0: That is Kate Lederich in our Moncton newsroom this afternoon. And Ryan Snodden is joining us today, our CBC meteorologist, on this very rainy and wet day. Hi, Ryan.
2: Hi, Danielle. How are you?
0: I'm good. I'm dry. I mean, I think it's finally stopped raining, but it has been quite a gray one, a chilly one today too.
2: For sure. Yeah. Yeah. Just a couple of lingering showers out there. The rain is already tapering off, and that's going to continue to be the case. We've got lingering showers this evening in the south, lingering showers even into the overnight across the north. Winds are going to be from the northwest tonight, 20 to 40, with lows dropping into the 2 to 6 range. So it is going to be a cooler night tonight, no question. And for Thursday, generally we're looking at a mix of sun and cloud, but a lingering chance for a shower once again across northern areas of the province. The winds are going to be a big story for Thursday. From the northwest, sustained in the 20 to 30 range, but we're going to be looking at gusts in the 40, 50, and even 60 kilometer per hour range out there. So it is going to be a pretty windy one. The strongest gusts are going to be in the northwest, the northeast of the province, the Acadian Peninsula, the Bathurst, Miramichi areas, and even down towards the Moncton area. The closer you are to the Northumberland Strait, the stronger your wind gusts will be on Thursday. Highs only 8 to 12 degrees because of that northwest wind that will be a little on the biting side. For Friday, we're looking at increasing clouds and some rain beginning in the afternoon. Looks like we'll be looking at that rain, arriving right around lunchtime for the Maine New Brunswick border and then tracking eastward as we work our way throughout the afternoon. And the possibility, yes, that we could see some snow mixing in for northwestern areas Friday evening and into the overnight. High temperatures set to range between 5 and 8 degrees on Friday. Looking ahead into the weekend, we're looking at, the kind of a clear out for Saturday, but I think it's going to be a bit stubborn. The clouds will be a bit stubborn on Saturday. But clearing into the afternoon, slowly but surely, temperature highs on Saturday looking set to range between about 5 and 8 degrees, and a pretty similar temperature setup on Sunday as well, but much brighter on Sunday with sunshine. And again, highs in the 5 to 8 range.
0: All right. Bring it on.
2: Yeah, absolutely.
0: The weather is changing day by day, week by week. This is what we're in for.
2: And it does look like next week we are going to warm back up again. I think we're back into the double digits and some maybe even some low to mid teens Monday into Tuesday of next week. So, we're definitely, going down right now, but it moves back up again.
0: Yeah, we're on the fall roller coaster.
2: For sure.
0: Thanks so much, Ryan.
2: Thank you.
0: Ryan Snodden, our CBC meteorologist. It is 10 minutes past 4 o'clock here on Shift. Well, Acadian prog rock band Les Moontoons are churning out some new material. They dropped a new single last week, complete with its own music video. There's another single coming out next week and then a whole new album that they are putting out next month. If you haven't heard of them, I'm sure you'll be adding them to your playlists. Here's a taste. This is a little bit of Dorian Sunrise.

0: super vibey stuff there. It's Acadia and Banley Moon Tunes with Dorian Sunrise off their last album released in 2024. The seven-piece band has been around since 2015, and they do have a couple of awards under their belts as well. They were the 2024 Music NBE Innovator of the Year, and in 2021, they took home the Music NBE Awards for Breakthrough Artist of the Year and Video of the Year. They are a very unique band with a strong vision for all of their projects, including their next one. And for more, I am joined by band member Monique Ouellette, who plays the bass and the trumpet. Hello, Monique.
1: Good afternoon.
0: So it has been a couple of years since the band has put out some new music. How has the creation process been for this new piece?
1: Yeah, it's been it's taken about that long to create our new album for sure. We released Elf and Wizard, our last record, in I think it was January of 2024, and we had started the pre-prod for this new album, Cyborg Slayer. The first thing that we did was in December of 2023. We actually went and did a residency at Projet Bourget in Capelle, and just started putting out just standing on some riffs and putting out ideas for what we thought the next record would be. So it's been a long process for sure, but always fun. I think it's between playing shows and being in the studio is always a fun switch to do when you're a musician. And we worked again this time with Mike Trask for our producer for this record. Which he also produced the Elephant Wizard one as well. So we thought the match for us working with him and the way he brought out our songs to the furthest they could go, we really, really were happy with the result, the last album. So we thought, why not try to go even further this time? And I think we accomplished the mission
0: I could see. Let's tell me a little bit more about the vision and the concept for this album, because you always have such a unique, all around encompassing through line in your projects and in your album. So what is the concept for this one?
1: Yeah. So the concept, essentially it goes from the birth of the first cyborg to the death of the last cyborg. And in between there's a war between humans and cyborgs. I think the inspiration at the time, I think what was happening with technology and stuff, I think it wasn't that huge or that much in our news feeds, but it's funny how it now with the release, it's kind of reflecting a bit what's going on with all that AI and technology advances and stuff, and how it can be scary at times. It's kind of, I think for us, it's hard not to not to be inspired by real life experiences, but in the past, with the Elephant Wizard, it was a bit easier to hide what the messages were and stuff in that concept. But with Cyborg Slayer, I think it's feeling a bit on the nose with what's happening in the world right now. But in this album, there's a bit of a spoiler, but there's a hero in the story who is the Cyborg Slayer, who kind of gets fed up with how the cyborgs are just stomping down on humans. And we had a lot of fun with the concept for this one, and I think with all the visual identity that came out from that too, I think we had a lot of good times with all being able to kind of even think of music videos for the concept, and working with Lynn Holloway for costume design and Rémi Bilivou with the artwork. So it was a bit about blending what we enjoy, real human stuff, nature and the environment, and then blending it with a dystopian feel with the whole robot war against humans.
0: Wow. So interesting. So fun. I mean, how do you tell a concept and a story like that through music?
1: Yeah, that's a good question. I think for us though, I got to say a lot of times the music comes first.
0: I think
1: both kind of developed, the concept and the music kind of developed in a parallel way too,
0: right?
1: Like at first, you know, we knew musically we wanted to kind of stick to a similar recipe that we had with the last album that we did, which we blended like a lot of different genres. It was definitely a bit deeper on the like heavy sides, but also deeper into like chill, like jazz moments too. So
0: yeah,
1: I think we kind of dug deep in those areas again, and probably deeper than the last album musically. And then I think the concept, like I said, it was interesting because it's also our first album that's going to be completely in French or in Czech, like the dialect that we speak as Southeastern Acadian. So yeah, it was fun to kind of write and imagine what the world could look like in, you know, years from now, or maybe hopefully not so near future. Hopefully not, but yeah, it was really, really fun and kind of as we went along with the concept, like I said, it kind of gets freaky to see like all the experts and stuff warning about AI and the like ethical and environmental red flags we're seeing right now. It was kind of surreal to develop that project in this timeline.
0: And see the parallels, because as you mentioned, this was something you started working on back in 2023, and look at all of these things that are happening now as you're ready to release it. So
1: it feels kind of surreal for sure.
0: Yeah,
1: but it's fun, and hopefully people can kind of grasp onto that concept and relate to the feelings that we felt while writing it and living it, you know.
0: Yeah, I want to talk a little bit more about you know, the single that's out in the music video, but I had to ask first. I mean, you are a 7-piece band. Like, how does it all work when you are all making new music together?
1: Mm-hmm. That's a very fair question. We've been friends for so long. Like, we all met throughout school. We all grew up in the same area, so I think knowing each other and being good friends for so long definitely helps with the whole process, I'd say. When, like I mentioned, the residency we did in Projet Bourget there in Capelle, that first kind of jab at trying new things, we really just started, like, everyone was there, the whole band was there, and we really started to just kind of stick on a riff for like no longer than like 5-10 minutes, or like when everyone got the riff, we recorded it, we moved on, and we kind of did like a rapid fire approach so that we didn't like stick on an idea for too long and didn't waste too much time, because definitely I think the scheduling part of being a 7-piece band is one of the bigger challenges, I'd say. But then after that, we did a couple of other pre-prods, and it was essentially who needed to be there, what would we be working on. Like, for example, for the first part of the recording process, we did backline only. So we had our two drummers, we had bass, one guitar, and keys. And so there were two members that weren't there for that recording process, just to not like have too many things going on at once, and give ourselves the best chance to kind of just lay down the foundation. And then after that, we did the other guitar, we did the horns, we did other like overdubs, like vocals and stuff. So, I guess we really try to just be as efficient as possible. And we've got like years of experience now knowing what works well, what works less, and try to just work around that and have fun throughout it.
0: Amazing. Okay, so the single that's out now is called Digital Sunrise. Can you talk a little bit about that song and how it fits into the story that you've woven?
1: Yeah, for sure. So Digital Sunrise, I think it encompasses a lot of our sound as a band. Like, it goes into like heavy sections, it goes into like orchestral sections with the horns. We have a guitar solo, we have a trumpet solo. So it kind of highlights a bit of everything that we try to incorporate as a band. The storyline for the Digital Sunrise, it's really like the birth of the first cyborg. So it's kind of like a Frankenstein-esque concept of a lab where someone creates the first cyborg, and the cyborg kind of wakes up and starts living. So in our music video, we kind of did a makeshift lab in a barn that we have access to, and we kind of made our best. Like, we had a car battery in the barn there, and tried to make it look like it was a real lab. And then once the cyborg kind of wakes up and goes outside, we went to there's a pit not too far from where I live that we used for the press pictures like the photos we just took for our album and stuff. So we try to incorporate like that imagery, like at the pit. It's really it's borderline like nice sceneries, but also kind of creepy. Like it's a pit where a meat distributor leaves their carcasses and stuff. So there's like vultures and it like smells really bad. So there's like a really like a that dichotomy of like you're in nature, but also like it's kind of creepy. So yeah, we kind of tried to incorporate that in the music video. And it was all DIY. Like we have, one thing about being a 7-piece band that's really fun is we have different strengths and different interests, amongst the members. So we went there and we filmed, and, my bandmate Martin Dag did the filming and the editing and the coloring after. So that was really fun to see the results after that. And we're pretty proud with, the work that we ended up doing.
0: Oh, awesome. Yeah, especially because you said the visual part is so key to the, you know, the concept and especially with this one.
1: Yeah, for us, it like we really it's always like art first and it's always been that way. So we really like when we can kind of offer a multi-sensory experience, you know, not just listening to the music, but having that visual aspect match what we're doing and our vision for the album. So we're pretty happy with what we've got going for this album for sure.
0: How do you translate that vision from the studio and from your brains and from, you know, the album to the stage? I know you mentioned you've been performing a lot recently too.
1: Right. Yeah. So I guess with us, we've been incorporating like costumes for, for a good part of our live performances. Yeah. So we used to have like plain, just like astronaut, like space suits for a while. We upgraded at some point. We bought some like orange space suits to kind of shake things up. we had a couple shows in them a couple years. And then for this one, so I mentioned we worked with Lynn Holloway, who's a costume designer. And she made us like cyborg costumes, and they're all like custom. She sewn a lot of stuff on it to make it really cool and have our name on it and stuff, and all with mostly thrifted materials too, which for us was really cool to have that like eco-conscious approach as well. So yeah, we're excited. We're gonna bring them in. We're playing our first show with the new songs in on the 6th of November, so in Moncton, and we're going to wear those on stage, and we're happy to kind of have that visual going on for the next cycle for this tour. Yeah.
0: Oh, you guys are such a cool band. Okay, so I wanted to ask about the November 6th date because that's when the full album releases and you're having, tell me a little bit about the launch plans for the album.
1: Yeah, for sure. So like you said, the Cyborg Slayer, the album is out on November 6th on all platforms, and we're doing a release show in our hometown, Moncton, at the Aberdeen Cultural Center. It's going to be a lot of fun. We're doing a karaoke party after. We feel like we're all karaoke fiends, or we were at some point in our lives at least, and we're going to have a little party after to celebrate the release. So we're going to play the album in its entirety, start to finish, and we'll have some merch there, and the albums will be there for sale as well. So we're really excited to kind of share that that release with our friends and families and fans who've been following us from around here for a while now, and yeah, kind of have a few tricks up our sleeves that I won't say just now, but it's in the works, and we're really happy to kind of share all of that and start our touring cycle with hopefully a big bang there.
0: Yay. Awesome. Well, Monica, it was a pleasure to talk to you about this, and good luck with the release concert and all your future concerts. It's all dressed up as cyborgs. It's going to be so much
1: fun.
0: Thank
1: you so much.
0: Thank you.
1: Thank you, Danielle.
0: Monica Ouellette is one of 7 members of the band Les Moontoons. Here is that new single now. This is called Digital Sunrise.

0: That is a new single from Les Moontoons, Digital Sunrise. They have another single coming out next week, and then the full album, Cyborg Slayer, coming out on November the 6th. Well, coming up in the next half hour of the show, should parents support their adult kids financially? This topic is understandably a big one for parents and children alike. CBC Money columnist Bruce Sellery will be here to talk all about it. Right now, it is 4:30. Kate Lederich has the New Brunswick News.
1: Good afternoon. The federal government announced it would put a $50 million grant towards a new center aimed at digitizing the province's forestry industry. The New Brunswick Strategic Innovation Center in Digital Forestry would create new tools to help manage wood fiber across the supply chain. The center could help streamline how lumber gets to market. Northern Hardwood Research Institute Executive Director Gaetan Pelletier says 40% of lumber trucks traveling on the road are traveling with an empty load, and this could be solved through digitization.
2: To reduce this 40%, what we call empty miles, by digitalization, by optimization, by centralizing the dispatch of those 200, 300 trucks in New Brunswick, we could save annually $25 million.
1: The grant is conditional on project approval and pending final due diligence. Healthcare providers at the hospital in Carriquet hope a newly opened unit will reduce wait times and support staff. The province announced a new acute care bed unit today that will also add full-time jobs. The CBC's Caitlin Beliveau has the story.
3: Dr. Gilbert Blanchard is a physician at L'Hôpital de l'Enfant Jésus in Carriquet. He welcomes the news of 10 new acute care beds opening in the hospital, not only because it nearly doubles the hospital's capacity, but because he thinks it will make a difference in supporting care teams that are often short-staffed. At a cost of $8.3 million, the new unit features individual rooms with modern technology, including safeguards against airborne outbreaks. The unit brings with it 25 full-time jobs in nursing, physiotherapy, and social work. Its support, Blanchard says, is crucial when it comes to morale at small rural hospitals like his.

0: the extremes of life. So early infants and young children, especially around influenza, are at higher risk as well of complications, and the elderly, especially those age 65 and older. Anyone who is pregnant, as well as those who are in long-term care settings. And finally, those that have chronic medical conditions should discuss getting the vaccine with their care provider to see if that's appropriate for them.
1: Dr. Legier says these illnesses can be quite severe and cause severe complications. Appointments can be scheduled through the government's website or by contacting a participating community pharmacy. Despite a growing number of people who are homeless in Moncton, a city official is confident there will be enough shelter space available this winter for anyone who wants it. Charles LeBlanc says there are about 1,000 people experiencing homelessness in the city. He says about 200 of them are living outdoors in more than 50 separate encampments. LeBlanc expects most will choose to stay outside all winter, but he says there are new places where they can get out of the cold.
2: I know just from our meetings yesterday, there is available beds at all the shelters. It's monitored daily of what the numbers are, what's available. And obviously, every winter, there's typically what we call emergency beds. So at the end of the day, there's nobody in Moncton that if somebody wants to be in, they have a place for them.
1: LeBlanc says most of the camps are on private property. He says city staff visit the sites if asked by the property owners. They offer services to people living there and find a timeline for them to vacate the area. The City of Edmundston is trying to set up infrastructure and services for people in the area who are homeless. Mayor Eric Marquis says the local homeless population has noticeably increased in recent years and is now estimated at about 30 people. Marquis says council has decided to operate an out-of-the-cold shelter again this winter and to set up a nonprofit organization that can pursue whatever else is needed.
3: It's a provincial file, but on our side, we want to work with the province to make sure that we address this situation. We are the people that are best placed to know what is going on in our city. Funding is available through those non-for-profit organizations, through the federal government, through the provincial government. So it's much easier going through an organization like that instead of going through our city staff.
1: Marquis says the support workers and the out-of-cold shelter are funded by the provincial government. And that is the very latest CBC News for New Brunswick. 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Danielle?
4: Thank you so much, Kate.
1: You're welcome.
4: That is the CBC's Kate Lederich in our Moncton newsroom this afternoon. Let's take a look at that weather forecast out there right now. The cool spot in the province is Edmundston, sitting at 8 degrees, and the hot spot is St. Stephen, sitting at 13 degrees. So a little bit on the warmer side compared to yesterday, but definitely grayer than yesterday. It's still drizzling through much of the province with some pretty heavy cloud cover there as well. Tonight, there'll be some showers continuing with some light winds through the night and overnight. Lows getting down to between 2 and 6 degrees. Tomorrow, a mix of sun and cloud with a chance of some showers across the north. There will be some gustier winds tomorrow, getting up to 40 to 60 kilometers per hour, especially in the northeastern part of the province. Highs tomorrow between 8 and 12 degrees. And then looking ahead to Friday, increasing clouds with some rain beginning in the afternoon, and I hate to say it, but some snow mixing in for the northwestern parts of the province. Likely won't stick to the ground too much, though. Highs on Friday from 5 to 8 degrees.

0: an expensive undertaking, but back in the day, the cost would typically lessen over time as young adults found jobs and moved out. Now, many parents are feeling the pressure to support their kids financially long after they thought that duty would be done. And this is raising some big questions for everyone in the family. CBC's money columnist Bruce Ellery joins us now to talk about it. Bruce is the CEO of the nonprofit credit counseling agency Credit Canada. Hi, Bruce.
1: Hello there.
0: So let's start with the price of real estate these days. Ooh. And it's really hard to imagine young people doing that alone. So how frequently are parents stepping up and helping out with things like down payments or mortgages?
1: 23% of the time.
0: Wow.
1: According to the Canada Mortgage and Housing Corporation. In its 2026 Mortgage Consumer Survey, 23% of respondents said they'd received a financial gift to help them with the down payment. CIBC's internal data found that the number was about 30% for its clients. So fair to say that it's common. Some parents can afford to do it because mm-hmm. they're on the other side of house prices, right? Like they bought their detached house in 1990 for the price of a dozen donuts, and now it's worth $1 million. Mm-hmm. Like magic. Oh my God. Whether parents should or should not do this for their adult kids is a very, very personal decision. And I would use these three questions to think it through. Can you afford it? Should you support them financially? And if yes to both, how would you step in?
0: Okay. So how do you answer that first question, whether you can or can't afford it as parents?
1: You need to have clarity on your own retirement plan. So this looks at your goals like retirement age, retirement spending on fun things like travel, but also on health things like assisted care. It looks at your assumptions, longevity, investment returns, inflation, timing of CPP, and it looks at your current numbers, savings, other assets, debt. Then insert an assumption on the financial gift. And you put that into the retirement plan. Is it one kid? Is it multiple kids? You'll be able to see if the plan still works. And it might be that you could safely give 50 grand to one kid, but any more than that would put your own retirement risk. Who knows what you're going to find? 23% of people received help, but that means a lot of people didn't. And a good number of those parents didn't help, not because they didn't want to, but because they looked at the math and realized they would be trading off their own financial security in a time when they won't be earning an income. At the retirement life stage, the oxygen mask needs to be on the parent first.
0: Okay. The next part of your second question there is, should you help your kids financially? Yeah. Let's talk more about that.
1: So it's not a moral question. It's not even like a right and wrong answer thing. It's you assessing your parenting values and your specific kids. So values. Some parents believe strongly in raising independent humans. That was my family. There was money for education, but once that was done, the money was done. Others believe their job is to care for their kids forever. And values are also informed by culture. So sure, I'll help you buy a house, but just remember I'm moving in with you when I'm old, because that's how it works in many different cultures. Certainly there has been a cultural shift to support kids longer, and it isn't just about money. Helicopter parenting is a real thing. Another variable to consider is your specific kids. Past behavior, pretty good indicator of the future. Is your kid one who can make good use of this financial gift? Are they a saver or a spender? Would providing the down payment help them, or would it enable bad behavior? Could they make the ongoing mortgage payment, or will you be funding them for years? If you can afford it, it's easier to make the case to fund a kid who has a strong work ethic and no consumer debt than one who doesn't.
0: Okay. And then the third question that you mentioned there for parents to think about is how you step in. So what are some options there?
1: Time, talent, and treasure. So you could provide your time to take care of the grandkids, to lower daycare costs so they could save faster. You could offer your talent by filing income taxes and drafting budgets for them. You could let them live in your home rent-free, provided they put the rent equivalent into a first home savings account. And you could offer your treasure and just cut a check, right? Like you could structure it as a gift. You could make it a no interest loan. You could also consider co-signing the mortgage or being a guarantor. The pro is the kid qualifies for more and it's likely at a lower interest rate. The con is you're on the hook, and that's a real risk to you.
0: Okay. And then finally, how do you create some sort of agreement here with all of these questions?
1: Thoughtfully, yeah. Very thoughtfully. So I think the foundation of the agreement is that everyone's expectations are clearly communicated and written down. Some parents have no strings and other parents do have strings. Like, this is the money for a house within 50 kilometers of here. And I want grandchildren. Those are the strings. Or they want to ensure that the single kids have a prenup signed before a partner moves in. An agreement can be particularly helpful if there are multiple kids. I'm one of six kids, and yeah. There were a lot of discussions about fairness in my house growing up. I don't know how many kids were in your family.
0: We are three siblings.
1: Three. One is in some way simpler.
0: Yeah. Yeah, totally. Especially when there's those big questions about helping with down payments as everyone gets older. How can everyone get these conversations started, Bruce?
1: Some families are skilled at this and some really are not. So here are some thoughts. What's a good moment? When will stress be the lowest? Do you plant a seed by email before the conversation to warm it up? Who should be in the room? Should your spouse be there or not? How do you acknowledge that it is a hard conversation? I'd actually use the phrase, like, this might be a hard conversation for us to have. Parents helping kids financially can make a huge difference for the kid, and it can be a real self-expression for parents and even grandparents, but it isn't their obligation to do so.
0: Okay. This is all great food for thought, Bruce. Thank you so much.
1: You're welcome.
0: Bruce Ellery is the CEO of the nonprofit credit counseling agency, Credit Canada, always here with some great financial advice. Well, coming up, Six Flags temporarily closed several of its roller coasters at several of its parks after a horrific accident in Georgia over the weekend. And two Canadian parks have also closed rides out of caution. We're going to talk to an engineering professor about how accidents like this happen and whether it is still safe to ride roller coasters. So that's coming up next. Right now, some time for some music. Acadian folk musician Fabien Legier has just released a new EP. Here is the title track. It's called I Hope to See You Soon.

0: Some new music there from Acadian folk musician Fabien Legere. It's called I Hope to See You Soon. We are 9 minutes before 5 o'clock. Well, if you've ever been on an amusement park ride, this next story might be the stuff of nightmares for you. This weekend, a man was catapulted from a roller coaster at a Six Flags in Georgia, and he ended up falling to his death. And it's raising a lot of questions about how safe it is to take a ride on some of these mega coasters. So joining me now to talk about that is Doug Perovic. He is a professor of forensic engineering at the University of Toronto. Doug, good afternoon.
1: Nice to meet you, Danielle.
0: So let's start with the accident in Georgia over the weekend. Obviously, there is an investigation still ongoing into this, but what do you think might have gone wrong here?
1: Yeah, very little is known, so I can only speculate. But my first reaction as a forensic investigator, and it appears, fairly obvious that the restraint system for this individual seat that this rider was in failed in some way, malfunctioned in some way, resulting in him being ejected. Terrible tragedy.
0: Right. And so let's talk a little bit about, I'm sure people saw this incident, read about this, immediately started being concerned about the safety of these rides. How are roller coasters tested for safety?
1: So there is a rigorous inspection, maintenance procedure, protocols that exist for, all rides at theme parks, at amusement parks. So that's a well-developed set of guidelines that are followed with, certified and staff that are well-trained to do that. So as long as those, instructions and regulations are followed, there should be no problem. These rides are very safe.
0: Okay. So how then does something fall through the cracks like this incident over the weekend?
1: So there could be a few possibilities. So going on what I just said, if someone missed something in a proper inspection procedure, if that wasn't done correctly, so then, a malfunctioning component may have been let by. So that's one possibility. So an error in, human error in maintenance and inspection. On the other hand, it could be an issue with a certain component where there may have been a small crack that developed that wasn't detectable. Using the regular maintenance and inspection procedures, and that may have grown over time. We call that fatigue. Other types of wear and tear is as would be said, and so something insidious that may have been hidden and wasn't detected eventually became critical and resulted in some kind of a sudden failure with then a malfunction of this locking system for this restraint.
0: Yeah, but still very rare for this to happen, yeah?
1: Oh, super rare. I mean, when you think of how many thousands of coaster rides a day in all the parks all around the world, the probability of incidents like this is so, so small that it's really, really rare. And that's a testament to the safety procedures and systems that are in place.
0: Yeah. I mean, what are some of those safety risks that come along with riding big rides like these and roller coasters?
1: Well, I think the biggest safety risks are actually not so relevant to this case that happened.
0: Yeah.
1: It's more relevant, coasters. A coaster was in the news 2 weeks ago in California where they shut down one of these hypercoasters, but not because there was a failure, but because there were injuries that were reported over periods of time. And that point's still a different question, a different version of the question that you just asked. You know, is it safe for me to go on there with my physical condition, whatever that might be, because of the intense forces and loading that, you know, these increasingly aggressive coasters, generate for the human? That's another whole conversation.
0: Yeah. I mean, are we pushing things too far, do you think, with just how intense these rides can get?
1: Well, that is true, that the coaster manufacturers and the parks that want to, one up their competitors and have something higher, faster, you know, more aggressive, something unique that breaks some world record. Yeah, that often comes with a cost, where the forces and the aggressiveness of the ride, you know, continue to increase from what it used to be years ago. And if you're healthy, young, an astronaut, Formula One driver, it's fine.
0: Yeah.
1: But if you have some potential, you know, issue with a neck or a back, you may be asking for trouble. So that's a decision that the individual needs to make, right?
0: Yeah, totally. Before I let you go, some people might be reading this story and, you know, wanting to make a decision like, okay, that's it, no more roller coasters. Where do you stand after this story someone who likes them, but also as a parent, Doug?
1: Well, that's all true. I can go further than that. I've ridden this exact roller coaster this Goliath many times with my sons.
0: Yeah.
1: Right? We were all, that goes back a few years, but we were all roller coaster aficionados traveling around coaster parks in the States and Canada and so on. So I have personal experience. And so, yeah, I mean, as an engineer, as I've already said, these are very safe. The systems in place, the protocols in place are very safe. So I wouldn't say that. And then on the other hand, say, would not go on there or allow my kids to go on there. No, they're very safe. This is a very rare event. And, you know, when the report comes out, my prediction, and I suspect it'll be some kind of a bad apple incident where something unusual happened. This is not a systemic problem.
0: Yeah. Okay. Well, I appreciate you taking the time to talk about all of this with us, Doug. Thank you so much.
1: Yeah. Nice to meet you, Danielle.
0: Doug Perovic is a professor of engineering at the University of Toronto. Coming up on the next hour of Shift, we are heading straight into flu season. Chief Medical Officer of Health, Dr. Yves Legere, will join us with all of the need-to-know information about vaccines. So that is coming up in the next hour of the show. National and international news, straight ahead.
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4: I'm Salima Shivji. A third Army reservist arrested in a kidnapping case. Police say the victim was targeted for their cryptocurrency assets. Plus, Kyiv accuses Elon Musk's SpaceX company of limiting satellite services, hampering Ukrainian drones and air defenses. That's ahead on Your World Tonight at 6.
5: From CBC News, The World This Hour, I'm Kaz Bovin. The U.S. ambassador to Canada has issued a strongly worded warning to Canadian officials. Pete Hoekstra is suggesting some could be conducting election interference ahead of his country's congressional midterms.
6: You have clearly the actions of the province of Ontario a year ago in running political ads against our administration are interpreted as political interference. It's never happened in America before, okay? Canada decided that they would test the waters and see how far they could go. You have Jolie, Minister Jolie, talking about, of course, we're going to go and target tariffs and retaliatory tariffs in politically sensitive states.
5: The video was posted by the U.S. Embassy and was taken from an appearance Hoekstra made on the Really Big Show podcast. Canada's industry minister, Melanie Jolie, was asked about his comments earlier this afternoon.
7: I've engaged with Democrats and Republicans. Fundamentally, what I've done in the U.S. is to attract investments. And I think I'll be able to have good news of investments by different American companies to Canada.
5: Hoekstra warns his government will respond to any meddling it sees in U.S. politics. Toronto police say three members of the Canadian Armed Forces are facing charges in a major criminal investigation. It began in July as a probe into a violent abduction. A total of seven suspects have now been arrested. Police say the alleged victim was handcuffed and assaulted. The suspects then attempted to gain access to their cryptocurrency assets. Chief Superintendent Joe Matthews says the case unfolded quickly.
8: What began as an abduction investigation became a firearms investigation, a drug investigation, and ultimately a much broader criminal investigation. While we are not currently seeking additional suspects, the investigation remains active.
5: Following the execution of a search warrant, Matthews says officers seized firearms, illicit drugs, and ammunition. He says 2,500 of those recovered rounds had been stolen from the military. The seven suspects are facing more than 80 charges. Much of Ireland's public sector ground to a halt today. More than 300,000 workers have staged the country's first widespread strike since 2009. Nurses, doctors, teachers, and civil servants are among them. It comes amid ongoing pay disputes between unions representing the public sector workers and the Irish government. A second strike day is scheduled for next week if the two remain at an impasse. Streaming giant Netflix says it's laying off about 1,000 employees, or about 6% of its workforce. An internal memo says the cuts mainly affect its product, tech, legal, and human resources teams. It's the service's deepest staff reduction since 2022. Netflix shares are down about 25% so far this year. Canadian folk legend Joni Mitchell belongs on both sides now. After living in the U.S. for decades, she is now officially an American citizen. Magda Gabrasalasa has more on the swearing-in ceremony and why she may have chosen this moment to become a dual citizen.
9: I'm Joni Mitchell, Canada.
10: With that, it's official. Celebrated Canadian singer-songwriter Joni Mitchell is now a U.S. citizen, too. On social media, Mitchell posted a picture of herself from the swearing-in ceremony and a video. The artist has been living in the U.S. for more than 60 years. So why does she want to be a dual citizen now? Nothing official on that, but there may have been signs. In 2024, at her concert in L.A., she sharply spoke out against Donald Trump as he ran for office again. At the time, she urged everybody get out and vote, saying, "I wish I could vote," explaining she was Canadian. Now, as a new U.S. citizen, she can have her say, and her first chance to do so is coming up. The U.S. midterm elections take place on November 3rd. Magda Gabrasalasa, CBC News, Toronto.
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Welcome back. I'm Danielle McCready, in for Vanessa VanderValk. This is Shift on CBC Radio 1. Coming up in our final hour of the show, we are heading straight into flu season. Chief Medical Officer of Health, Dr. Yves Legere, will join us with all the need-to-know information about vaccines. Then our outdoor adventure guy, James Donald, will stop by with some tips for paddling in colder weather. And we'll find out where Atlantic Canada stands when it comes to investment and reliance on battery storage systems. All of that ahead this hour on Shift.

0: First, let's take a look at news headlines. Kate Lederich in our newsroom this afternoon. Hello, Kate.
1: Hi, Danielle. In the news, a new care unit is now open at the only hospital in Caraquet. The province announced today the addition of 10 acute care beds, which increases the capacity from 12 to 22 beds. The rooms are for individual patients and equipped with modern technology, including safeguards against airborne outbreaks. The federal government announced funding for a new center aimed at digitizing the province's forestry industry. Federal Natural Resources Minister Tim Hodgson announced the funding of the New Brunswick Strategic Innovation Center in Digital Forestry. The center will be a collaboration between the Northern Hardwood Research Institute and Research NB. The number of homeless people in Moncton continues to grow. The most recent figures indicate that while 25 people got housing in August, 86 people lost their housing. And I'll have much more on these and other stories coming up for you at 5:30. Danielle?
0: Thank you so much, Kate.
1: You're welcome.
0: That is the CBC's Kate Lederich in our Moncton newsroom this afternoon. Let's take a look at the weather forecast. Edmundston is the cool spot in the province right now, sitting at 8 degrees. And the hot spot is St. Stephen at 13 degrees. It is 9 degrees in Miramichi, 10 degrees in Gagetown, 9 degrees in Bas-Caraquet, and pretty gray and wet and misty out there right now across much of the province. Tonight, those showers will linger with some light winds as well, lows getting down to between 2 and 6 degrees. Tomorrow, it'll be a mix of sun and cloud with some showers across the north and some gusty winds in the north as well, getting up to 40 to 60 kilometers per hour. Highs tomorrow, 8 to 12 degrees. And Friday, increasing clouds with rain in the afternoon. Some snow mixing in the northwest as well. Highs on Friday between 5 and 8 degrees. It is 8 minutes past 5 o'clock here on shift, and it is that time of the year when the cold weather starts to roll in, along with stuffy noses and sore throats. As of yesterday, influenza and COVID-19 vaccines are now available across the province. Dr. Yves Legere is the Chief Medical Officer of Health. Good afternoon.
2: Good afternoon.
0: So what can you tell us about this year's flu shot and especially how effective it is against this year's strain of flu?
2: So as we do every year, we have a flu vaccine and COVID, as well as our other vaccines for RSV and pneumococcal who are available as well. So we're certainly very excited to kick that off, and I think very, very timely to do that as well. In terms of this year's flu vaccine, so we have an updated version that will be available as well that should be a good match to this year's circulating strains. Now, you asked about the effectiveness of the vaccine. It's still obviously very, very early to say. We will have to wait a while into the season to really see how it performs. But so far, certainly based on the strains that are expected to circulate this year, we have no specific concerns around any issues around the match or the effectiveness for this year's flu vaccine.
0: Okay. And who should be getting flu shots?
2: So we have both influenza and COVID vaccines that are available to anyone 6 months of age and older. So we provide those access to those free of charge through our provincial program. Certainly, we do strongly recommend them for those that are at higher risk of complications from both of those infections. So early infants and young children and the elderly, especially those aged 65 and older, anyone who is pregnant, as well as those who are in long-term care settings. And finally, those that have any chronic medical conditions should discuss getting the vaccine with their care provider to see if that's appropriate for them.
0: And in terms of the timing of flu season, of this respiratory illness season, are you seeing any change in that, maybe starting sooner, starting later? What are you watching for there?
2: Yeah, so we tend to watch that very closely throughout the year, and especially at the start of the season, to see how things how things are shaping up. There have been indications across the country that flu season may start early. We're not officially into flu season yet based on the sort of official criteria, but we've certainly been seeing flu activity increase and is, you know, at higher levels than what we've seen in previous years. We're seeing the same situation here in New Brunswick as well. So certainly a sign that we may see an early start to the flu season. It doesn't necessarily mean that the season itself will be worse or that we'll see more illness necessarily or it'll be longer. Like that, we can't make those assumptions or predictions based on that. But I think the key message there would probably be for folks who are thinking of getting their flu vaccine to do it sooner rather than later, because we may get into flu season very early. And so for those that are thinking of getting it, especially those that are high risk, making sure that that's on the agenda sooner rather than later is probably a good idea.
0: Okay. I want to run through quickly some of the other vaccines that are available this season. Let's start with COVID. So how frequently should people be getting COVID vaccines now?
2: Well, that certainly depends on your level of risk. So the current recommendation is still one vaccine a year or one dose a year for most people. But those that are at highest risk of COVID complications are recommended a dose in the spring as well to further reduce their risk, because we know that the protection from the vaccine does tend to wane with time. So that second dose helps to protect them as well. COVID, as you know, is not yet showing the same seasonal pattern as other viruses. So hence the reason why that spring dose, to make sure that they're protected.
0: Do people still get to choose between, I know there was, you know, two types when the vaccines first came out, Moderna and Pfizer. Are people still being given a choice? What's the situation there?
2: We do have a small allotment of the Novavax product for folks who have had either Pfizer or Moderna, an mRNA type vaccine, and had a reaction to it, or for medical reasons is not able to receive it. So we do have a smaller volume of those. It really depends on the products that we get. We participate in a national procurement effort, so we don't necessarily deal with the vaccine providers ourselves, but we're part of a procurement process that happens across the country. So what we get really depends on the outcome of that process, and we can't always decide what we get or how much of each that we get. So it's not always available for individuals to choose which product they get. But like I said, we do have the Novavax product as well for those that, due to medical reasons, can't receive an mRNA product.
0: Mm-hmm. The province also announced the RSV vaccine would be available for free for certain groups of people. Who is eligible for the free RSV vaccines?
2: So we've had an RSV immunization program for a few years now. We initially rolled that out with those that were 60 years of age and older in long-term care facilities or awaiting a placement or in rehabilitation units. We expanded that last year to include all individuals age 75 and older, so both obviously in long-term care, but as well as within the community. So expanding that access to our program, as well as to First Nations individuals age 60 years of age and older. And we've previously had a high-risk program for infants. So newborns who were at high risk were eligible to receive RSV immunization. This year, we're expanding that for all newborns that are going to be born during the RSV season. And those that were born as well before will also be able to get it as well as they're coming into their RSV season. So we're continuing to expand the program and provide coverage to those that are at high risk of RSV, really in alignment with the recommendations from our National Advisory Committee on Immunization.
0: Okay. And for those who aren't eligible for a free RSV vaccine, is it something that you recommend just the general population get? Or like, what's the advice there? And is it worth the cost? Because it is quite an expensive vaccine.
2: Yeah, and certainly if there were groups that we were not able to include in our provincial immunization program for which there was a recommendation to get the vaccine from our National Advisory Committee, I would certainly indicate that those would be groups that should consider it. But in this case now, with the extension of that RSV program to all newborn infants, it really brings us completely in line with the recommendations from our National Advisory Committee. So there really wouldn't be any additional groups that would be at particular risk and for who RSV vaccine would be recommended outside of what we already cover. So I think, you know, those that need to get it are already part of our provincial immunization program.
0: Okay. Just lastly, there's a pneumococcal vaccination available as well. Can you remind us what that protects people from and who should be getting it?
2: Yes. So pneumococcal is not a seasonal vaccine, and neither is RSV for that matter. I'll just mention those. So the ones that you get every year are the influenza and the COVID.
0: Yeah.
2: The RSV, you get it once, unless recommendations change down the road based on new science and evidence. Pneumococcal is the same way. So you get one dose for everyone who reaches age 65, and for certain groups who are under or 18 years of age and older and are at high risk. And that's received once. And again, that helps to prevent severe pneumococcal infection. So that's a type of virus that can cause severe pneumonias and can also get into the blood and can infect different parts of the body and can cause severe complications from that infection. So we do know that certain groups are at higher risk of that, especially the elderly. And so, you know, everyone who's turned 65 should be receiving a dose of that pneumococcal vaccine if they haven't gotten it before.
0: Yeah. Okay. That was a lot of vaccines that we just talked about. And I'm wondering if, is vaccine fatigue still something that is an issue and that you're seeing maybe preventing people from getting these immunizations?
2: Well, certainly, you know, that's one of the things that we have and continue to look at is how to make that information accessible to the public and more user-friendly, because I think it's your point exactly. I mean, it can be complicated for individuals to even know what vaccines they should be getting and when. So I think there's a lot of that as well. There is also, you know, we try to improve access to vaccines every year. We've expanded out into pharmacies who are now able to offer more and more vaccines, which makes it more convenient for people. So we try to work on the access piece as well and trying to make that more accessible to individuals. So I think that's important. And people, you know, obviously are seeing sometimes conflicting information online. And we know that, you know, what we call misinformation, you know, or information that's not factual is readily accessible. And that's obviously a concern that we have, and that, you know, we want to make sure that people are, if they have questions about vaccines, that they turn to reliable sources so that they can get information that that they can make proper health decisions around.
0: Okay. Well, hopefully this was a reliable source of information for folks. Thank you for sharing all of this with us today, Dr. Legere.
2: It's my pleasure. Thank you.
0: Dr. Yves Legere is the province's Chief Medical Officer of Health.

0: It is 5:20 here on Shift on CBC Radio 1. Well, the leaves are still hanging on out there as the weather starts to turn. And before it gets too cold, why not get outside for a fall adventure? We've been getting some tips from James Donald this fall. He runs the websites Hiking NB and Paddling NB. We do usually talk to him on Mondays, but because Monday was a holiday, he is joining us now instead. And today he has some tips for paddling when the weather gets chillier. Hi, James.
1: Good afternoon.
0: So you are still paddling when you can into the fall, even when the weather and the water is getting colder. So how are you pulling that off?
1: Yeah. The big game changer for me this year is that I actually invested in a dry suit.
0: Right.
1: So it's the big thing that's going to extend my season. Up until now, I've usually kind of the middle of October is kind of the window where the water's getting too cold and it's questionable on safety and stuff. So
0: you have a dry suit. I know what a wetsuit is. What's the difference between these two suits?
1: Yeah, they're kind of level. So if you see anybody surfing with a tight neoprene suit on, that's the wetsuit. And that's meant to, it covers you up, but it's meant to get like a little, you're supposed to get wet. There's supposed to be a little bit of water in between you and the suit that once it gets in there, it keeps you warm. And then it's based on how thick the neoprene is, but like it's very tight to your body. Where a dry suit's a little bit different of a concept where it's a bigger, puffier, like less for surfing and stuff because it's harder to move around in, but great for kayaking. But it keeps all of your clothes dry. So it's got rubber gaskets around your sleeves. It's right. Got booties built in. So you're like, there's no water getting in your feet and a rubber gasket around your neck. And some of them have neoprene, which is a little less sealing, but it basically seals your whole body off from getting wet. So then how warm you are depends on what clothes you wear underneath it.
0: Yeah. So you can wear something else underneath
1: it. Yeah. Like you get in the sweaters and stuff. Yeah.
0: Okay. I mean, which do you recommend? Is it really like temperature based, activity based?
1: It's price based to some.
0: Oh. Fair enough.
1: Dry suits tend to be cheaper, but it's less coverage. So like when you get into the dry suit side of things, it's getting into the $1,500 to $2,500 range.
0: Yeah.
1: I got there's a 1 day deal over half price, so I had to get them last winters, but it opens up the season right until basically water freezes over if you want.
0: Yeah. I was going to ask how long it extends your season for.
1: Yeah. My plan this year is to at least get into November. So,
0: wow.
1: At some point it just isn't as pleasant because it's still cold.
0: Yeah.
1: But yeah.
0: Okay. So let's talk a little bit more about, looking into maybe buying one, or like if people are really getting into paddling and really want to extend their season, like should they have one of each? What do you recommend here?
1: I've never had a wetsuit actually.
0: Okay.
1: I jumped kind of right to dry suit. I think kind of the entry level thing that'll extend the season some is getting the wetsuit and using that.
0: Yeah.
1: And sometimes that's just under your clothes and stuff. The other thing in the shoulder seasons, which is probably important if you're going any distance at all, is if you do get, basically you're supposed to dress for submersion, not the air temperature. And that's where you get into problems in the more in the spring when the snow's melting, the water's really cold, but the air is starting to get really warm. That's where people get into trouble. But the other thing that helps out is if you go on a canoe run, have a change of clothes in a dry bag. So like you can change out of them right away. Cause if you're sitting in cold, it's one thing to get in the water and like get out and get back in the boat. But if you're sitting in those wet clothes for any amount of time, it's going to suck the heat right off of you. So have a change of clothes.
0: That difference between submersion temperature and air temperature is one I haven't heard of before. Like how, especially now in the fall, how different can those two temperatures be?
1: Yeah, it gets more. I was down Kejimkujik on the weekend and we were swimming in the lake.
0: Yeah.
1: I'm guessing it was in that 18 degrees Celsius range where it was just to the point where like I wasn't shivering, but I could have been.
0: Yeah.
1: That's kind of where it's starting to get. When you get down into 15 degrees, it sounds warm for an air temperature, 15 degrees.
0: Yeah.
1: But when you get in the water, you can get in a, it doesn't take long to start losing dexterity, be able to swim and all that.
0: So, let's talk a little bit about some of the safety there then when you're paddling in cold weather and cold water. What are some things that people should, you mentioned have a change of clothes. Like, what else should people be thinking about here?
1: Yeah, I mean, go paddling with somebody so you can go. Kind of the three stages of cold, too, are one thing that I didn't think about until I got a kayak and started looking into it. There's cold shock that happens right off the bat when you fall in cold water. And I think it can happen like in that 10 degree range. But if you've ever gotten cold water and you kind of suck in your breath, it's kind of that reaction, but like it spikes your blood pressure. So it like could induce like heart attacks. It could have all kinds of effects that way, but you could get in the water, suck in a bunch of water, and then you're in trouble right away. Then because your body will bring the heat into the inner part of your body to protect the organs, you'll start losing dexterity in your hands. That's why your fingers and toes get cold before anything else.
0: Yeah.
1: One of the things I learned this spring when I got the dry suit and went out with the kayak, it was still ice in the river. It was good when I went towards the ice, but when I turned around going back towards the wind, my hands were getting splashed and they got really cold. So now I have neoprene gloves and neoprene mitts, which are different thicknesses to keep you warm. But the third phase of that, so you've got cold shock, which is instant. You've got the losing dexterity. So you'll lose the ability to swim very far or climb back in your boat
0: or hold your paddle.
1: Or even hold your paddle. But then you get into the hypothermia thing later on, and that could extend, like you could get in the water for 5, 10, 15 minutes if you get out with wet clothes on and that kind of cold extends and you can get in the hypothermia level.
0: I know a lot of people might be like, well, I'm not going to fall in. I'm pretty seasoned at this. Why do I need to maybe worry about some of these things? What's your argument to that?
1: My argument is that people die every year from that exact thing. Yeah. And you don't want to be that person. So why risk it?
0: Yeah.
1: So.
0: And even if you don't fall in, there's a chance you'll get wet putting in, putting out.
1: Yeah, all of that definitely.
0: Stuff. Yeah.
1: You've just got to watch. I mean, the general rule of thumb, and you get in. Some of the challenges, and I'm thinking spring specifically, when it starts getting really nice weather, but the water's still cold and you're not, like, you're supposed to dress for that submersion. But with wetsuits and dry suits, if the air temperature's warm enough, you're going to be warm too. Yeah. So you've got to kind of balance that out. But I had my dry suit on in April and I was surprised by, I think it was like a 22, 23 degree day and it wasn't too bad.
0: Yeah. Do the suits themselves, just to go back to this quickly, do they have like sleeping bags? Do they have temperature ranges on them that you'll see when you buy them or?
1: The wetsuits do. They have like different thicknesses of neoprene.
0: Right.
1: I don't think the dry suits do because they're just the only difference
0: you're
1: there would be.
0: You're not supposed to get wet.
1: It's not going
0: to
1: get you wet anyways. And even with those, if you're not wearing warm clothes underneath, like it's keeping your clothes dry, but it's all about what clothes you wear underneath it too.
0: Yeah.
1: I was trying mine out and I waded out to my waist in it and just the pressure of the water pushing in on it kind of got rid of all the insulation. So it's still cold. Like I wouldn't want to be submerged in a dry suit, but the puffier clothes you have underneath, the less it'll compress and like get rid of that.
0: So what should you wear underneath?
1: Same with everything else, kind of like a wicking layer underneath and then something bigger and bulkier like merino wool or any of those things that are quick dry.
0: Yeah.
1: That's the other thing with clothes. There's a whole, like cotton's terrible because it holds water and it keeps you cold. Wool kind of holds water, but it'll keep you warm. And then you get into the merino wools and the fancier wools and stuff, the fleece and stuff that are quick dry. Quick dry shirts and stuff in general are better because they're going to dry off and help with the heat loss. So,
0: And so we talked about what to wear underneath, over top, on your hands. What are you wearing on your feet?
1: On my feet, I had a struggle with that. I bought little, they're kind of paddling boots, but they don't fit really well, so I don't use them. But but there's a big sock on the bottom of the dry suit.
0: Yeah.
1: So I ended up buying, I just went and bought on sale, I think they're like a hiking shoe. But they're like size 12 and I'm a size 10. So they're like two sizes
0: so they can
1: too big.
0: Fit
1: so they fit over and
0: yeah. Yeah.
1: But they have enough of a grip to like, if you're right around rocks and stuff, because you got to watch for that too, that you're not going to slip and fall. And
0: okay.
1: Yeah, lots to think about. But there's some beautiful paddling this time of year with the fall colors. So
0: yeah, definitely. Just make sure that if you're going to get out on the water, always be safe.
1: That you're going to be safe.
0: Yeah. Awesome.
1: Yeah.
0: Thank you so much, James.
1: Yeah, thank you.
0: James Donald runs the websites Hiking NB and Paddling NB. Coming up, we're going to look back at a battery bank fire that took place in Summerside, PEI recently, and tie it into where Atlantic Canada stands when it comes to investment and reliance on battery bank storage systems. That's coming up in the next half hour. Right now, it is 5:30. Kate Lederich has the New Brunswick News.
2: Good afternoon. Crown and defense lawyers delivered opening remarks at a St. John murder trial today. Diego Alejandro Osorio Ungarita is on trial for the second-degree murder of his wife in 2024. Prosecutors allege Osorio struck 30-year-old Nixie Arboleda Rodriguez with his vehicle with intention to kill. The incident happened in the early hours of Christmas Eve in 2024. The CBC's Nipin Tiwari brings us the story.
3: On Christmas Eve, first responders were called at 4:10 a.m. to Lancaster Avenue on St. John's West Side. They administered first aid to Nixie Arboleda Rodriguez, but she was pronounced dead at the hospital. In opening remarks on Wednesday, Crown Prosecutor Jasmine Buchanan said the jury will hear from the couple's co-workers, police officers, forensic experts, and others. Both Crown and defense described events starting at a holiday work party the night before. After drinking with co-workers, Buchanan said the couple drove home at roughly 2:45 a.m. She told the jury they would see surveillance footage that captures the incident and forensic evidence of Arboleda's DNA found under the vehicle. Buchanan said Osorio claims he and his wife arrived home after picking up their dog from a friend and went to bed. He says he woke up at 5 a.m. and realized his wife was missing and went to look for her. Buchanan said Osorio claims lapses in memory from the night and that he doesn't know what happened to his wife. Defense lawyer Justin Gulliver says the evidence will show a tragic accident. The trial is expected to last 28 days. Nipin Tiwari, CBC News, St. John.
2: A new care unit is now open at the only hospital in Caraquet. The province announced today the addition of 10 acute care beds. It increases the capacity of care from 12 beds to 22. The rooms are for individual patients and equipped with modern technology, including safeguards against airborne outbreaks. The unit also creates 25 new full-time jobs in nursing, physiotherapy, and social work. The hospital has struggled with staff shortages in the past and slowed down its overnight emergency service for a full weekend last month. Dr. Gilbert Blanchard, who works at the hospital, told Radio Canada the new unit will help support staff and improve quality of care. The unit costs $8.3 million, according to the province. It welcomes

0: Legere says people aged 65 and older, people who live in long-term care, people with chronic conditions, and people who are pregnant are at the highest risk of complications. Appointments can be scheduled through the government's website or by contacting a participating community pharmacy. The chair of the Atlantic Economic Panel says businesses here need to be more ambitious or lose out on a once-in-a-lifetime opportunity to grow the economy faster than in the past. In its final report published last month, the panel said the future of the region depends on businesses that think bigger and grow faster. Don Mills co-authored the report. He says without innovating businesses, Atlantic Canada will have a rough road ahead.
1: If nothing were to happen, you know, we would continue to bump along and, you know, we would have a challenge right now, you know, attracting capital to our region, attracting talent to our region. And, you know, it could get quite messy, frankly, because if you can't stop the deficits and debt, what's the future?
0: Mills says Atlantic Canada trails the rest of the country in its use of AI. And to compete and grow, local businesses will need to learn how to make the most of it. Yesterday, ACOA announced $40 million in federal funding to do just that. Applications are open until November the 20th. And that is the very latest CBC News for New Brunswick. For news anytime, you can visit our website at cbc.ca/NB. Danielle?
2: Thanks so much, Kate. How are you holding up on this rainy day?
0: Yeah, it is a little very gray and yucky out there.
2: I know.
0: Although we need the rain, so.
2: Yeah.
0: You know.
2: I know it's going to start to turn into snow sooner rather than later.
0: Yeah, that's true. I just got my bill yesterday for my plow, snow plow.
2: Oh, you get your driveway done.
0: Yes. Yeah. It's quite long, so.
2: Yeah.
0: It's worth it. But yeah, just got the bill yesterday.
2: Here we go.
0: Here
2: you
0: go.
2: Time to lock in for old man winter's arrival.
0: Yep. Pretty soon the poles will be going up at the end of the driveway, which I try not to hit all winter.
2: Well, thanks so much, Kate. It's been nice to share the microphone with you this past little bit. Vanessa is back tomorrow, and we're back to our regular shtick, so.
0: That sounds great. It's been fun, though.
2: Well, we'll talk to you next time, Kate.
0: All right. Okay. Sounds good.
2: Thank you.
0: Okay. Have a good night.
2: It's Kate Lederich in our Moncton newsroom. Let's take a look at what the weather is doing out there besides being gray and rainy. Oh, it's gray and rainy. The cool spot is Edmundston sitting at 8 degrees, and the hot spot is St. Stephen at 13 degrees right now. It is 12 degrees with some light rain in St. John, 11 degrees in Mechanic Settlement, and 10 degrees out in the Doaketown area. Tonight, the showers are going to linger and some light winds will blow in through the evening. Lows getting down to between 2 and 6 degrees. Tomorrow, a mix of sun and clouds with a chance of showers across the north and some winds tomorrow getting pretty gusty up to 40 to 60 kilometers per hour. Highs tomorrow between 8 and 12 degrees. And then Friday, increasing clouds with some rain beginning in the afternoon and mixing to some snow in the northwest. On Friday, between 5 and 8 degrees.

It is 5:38 here on shift. You may recall hearing about a fire in Summerside PEI last month. It happened at a battery energy storage system. These facilities are large-scale storage facilities that hold energy collected from solar, wind, and water. And as provinces invest more in renewable energy resources, battery banks have become an important option to capture and store that energy. But the PEI fire brings to question how safe these facilities are and how prepared we are to deal with any

0: issues and emergencies that might arise. CBC producer Mariam Mesba has been looking into all of this, and she joins me now. Hi, Mariam.
1: Hi.
0: So before we get into it, can you bring us up to speed on this PEI battery fire story?
1: Well, you know, it occurred on a solar farm in Summerside. It started on Labor Day. That's what they believe. There was a shelter at home notice sent out, as well as voluntary evacuation notice, until fire crews knew exactly what they were dealing with. And then when they looked at the fire, they opted to just let it burn itself out. It took nearly 2 weeks. Now, I contacted the city of Summerside for an update, and they did provide me with a statement yesterday. They said the cause is still unknown and that Jensen Hughes, which is a safety and risk consulting service, has been hired to investigate the incident and then determined what they think happened. The city is hoping that within 6 months they'll have an answer to this. The statement went on to say that the battery storage portion of the facility that caught fire, that's currently offline and non-operational, but the rest of the facility is up and running. Now, the Provincial Department of Land and Environment is also involved. They're doing environmental monitoring of the area. And the city has been meeting regularly with the Provincial Emergency Measures Office to better understand how they can improve this for future situations. Now, once the briefings and the investigations are complete, the city will then consider its next steps.
0: Okay. Mm-hmm. Why couldn't they simply put out this fire, Mariam?
1: Well, you have to imagine how the batteries are. They live in something that's the size of a shipping container. And within those batteries, they have flammable solvent. And so there's, you know, if there's a short circuit or heat that's generated within that, it can ignite the gases inside that battery. And then, of course, it can fuel further reactions. So smothering or throwing water on lithium-ion batteries could actually prolong the fire and even have it reignite later. Now, according to Nick Petrakis, it might seem counterintuitive, but he says that letting the fire burn itself out is actually the safest option. Now, he's the director of engineering for Energy Safety Response Group. It's a private company which specializes in battery energy storage systems.
2: When a cell goes into thermal runaway, that electrolyte basically volatile turns into a gaseous state. And now we have a potential for a flammable electrolyte, a flammable gas in a contained environment in the enclosure. So that poses an explosion risk, which is definitely not good for the firefighters and the first responders. That's one of the big protection measures that we have baked into the enclosure. So we don't want the system to deflagrate or to have that explosion risk. When you let it consume itself, you're consuming all of those flammable gases. And one of the benefits is that you're reducing the explosion risk and the explosion potential.
1: Yeah, and Petrakis says, you know, another reason to let these batteries burn is that it actually just naturally releases any hidden energy, and that makes it safer for firefighters.
0: Okay. How common are these battery fires, Mariam?
1: Well, lithium-ion batteries themselves are not new. They've been in our cell phones and computers for decades, and the technology has improved that these batteries are actually safer for the most part. Now, the use of these batteries at an industrial level, however, is fairly new and growing. And even in that case, though, the fires have been pretty rare. There are regulations. It's called the NFPA 855. Now, NFPA stands for the U.S.-based National Fire Prevention Association. They're considered the North American standard for the installation of battery energy storage systems. And so the regulations include detailed fire and emergency response requirements. They also include construction and spacing regulations for these battery banks. According to Nick Petrakis, the companies setting up these facilities also have to show in their plans how they would deal with a variety of emergency situations.
2: We basically break down this technology into all of its different levels of safety, and we show how it's meeting, and it's prescriptive in the code. It's prescriptive in NFPA. You have to show that, all right, well, if thermal runaway happens, this protects it from spreading, or if X, Y, and Z happens, we have this protection in there. So the onus is on the applicant to show the safety. The guidance and the documents are there in the code. So they have to show in a very prescriptive manner all of these hazards and how these hazards are being mitigated. All of this has to be baked into, you know, permit approvals, site applications, all of that good stuff.
1: Yeah, and as a result, you know, all this also influences the choice of locations for these battery banks. They just can't be anywhere because fire and emergency services need to be able to easily access these facilities if there's an issue.
0: Right. Okay. Mm-hmm. So where are we in Atlantic Canada when it comes to the development of battery energy storage systems like this one?
1: Well, all four provinces in Atlantic Canada are at different stages of investing in these storage systems. Newfoundland and New Brunswick have been working to upgrade their storage options. In Newfoundland, there are small battery banks in Mary's Harbour in southern Labrador, and in the north, that's the Nain microgrid project, which should be up and running within 2 years. Now, New Brunswick has the Birchall Wind Project near St. John. That's the province's largest battery bank. And then there's another small energy storage system in Shediac. Now, recently, NB Power released its integrated resource plan, which mentions the plan for the utility looking to invest in up to 500 megawatts of battery technology. Brad Cody is NB Power's chief commercial officer, and he says there's definite interest, but the utility wants to ensure the investment will be sound.
3: If it's going to come in earlier than the system needs it, it needs to show an economic benefit to New Brunswickers. So by introducing a battery before we have a capacity constraint or before we run into some problems on the system in the reliability front, you need to be able to show the UB that by doing this, we're helping avoid more costly issues for New Brunswickers. The system needs to show you what does it need, what is the least cost solution, what balances economic and environmental sustainability, and what manages risks that the utility may face in operating the power system most effectively.
1: Yeah, so I think we can expect to see New Brunswick take a closer look in the next few years to set up a larger scale facility.
0: Right, okay. And where do PEI and Nova Scotia stand on these facilities?
1: Well, PEI has three, actually, battery storage systems. The largest was that Sunbank Farm, which is the one that also caught fire. The province has been really proactive with its renewable energy. And in 2023, PEI had the largest share of wind-generated electricity in Canada. And that's really noticeable for the size of that province. Nova Scotia, meanwhile, has the largest battery energy storage system in Atlantic Canada. They have three locations, Waverly, Bridgewater, and White Rock. I spoke with Deborah McClellan about this. Now, she's a senior project manager with the Battery Energy Storage Division of Nova Scotia Power. And she says the battery banks have made it easier for their province to maximize energy options as they seek to increase their capacity.
4: One of the benefits of them is at times when we could have excess renewable energy available, if the load in the province consuming the electricity is lower, say, overnight, then if there's additional wind energy available, that could be used to charge the batteries at that time to basically have them ready to discharge the next day.
1: Yeah, and that's what makes those battery storage facilities so attractive to utilities. Now, McClellan adds that the battery bank sites are transmission interconnected in Nova Scotia, so they would be providing energy to the large-scale Nova Scotia grid.
0: Okay, and so with all of this growth here in these facilities, could we see maybe an increased need for firefighters as a result?
1: 100%. Now, this PEI fire certainly was a wake-up call in terms of preparedness. According to Gary O'Brien, the firefighting community is familiar with lithium-ion battery fires on a smaller scale. He's the deputy fire marshal in Nova Scotia, and he says this incident at Summerside really has shone a spotlight on what's going to be needed to fight these large-scale battery fires.
5: There's definitely training at the provincial level. There's definitely progress being made each and every day, and the risks are there, and there's a lot of programs dealing with lithium-ion right now. So the planning that goes into suppression efforts would have to be accomplished, and I believe they are. It being new to society, especially these energy systems, there's a lot of planning that goes around the extinguishment in the case of failure.
1: Yeah, and O'Brien also told me that one of the things making it safer for firefighters is during the construction phase of these battery banks. every year there are improvements that they're seeing, whether it's referring to the kinds of materials they're using, how the interior suppression systems work, as well as how they space these batteries. And so as the sector grows, it will be interesting to see how sophisticated these systems will become and how fire and emergency services will have to change to accommodate.
0: Right. And hopefully avoid the same situation.
1: Avoid again. It altogether. Yeah,
0: exactly. Thank you so much for bringing this to us, Miriam.
1: You're welcome.
0: That is CBC reporter Miriam Mesba based in Moncton. Well, coming up, congrats. You passed the level. Now, a word from our sponsor. CBC's Jason Osler will tell us why pop-up ads could be coming to some big-name video games. First, though, we've got time for a little bit of music. Reuben and the Dark have a couple of shows coming up in the province this week. They are in Moncton at the Tide and Boar on August the 16th and at the October the 16th. And they'll be at the Cap in Fredericton on the 17th. Here is Reuben and the Dark with Heart in Two.

0: that is Ruben and the Dark Horse with Heart in, sorry, Ruben and the Dark with Heart in Two. There's two shows coming up for Ruben in the province this week, Moncton on the 16th and Fredericton on the 17th. Well, there are certain areas of entertainment that we've come to accept advertising, things like TV, video streaming, even before movies on the big screen. One domain that has remained mostly free from commercial interruptions, though, are video games played on a console. But as the CBC's Jason Osler explains, that may not be the case for much longer.
1: When Clara Sia plays a new game on her phone, she has no patience for ads.
2: In mobile games, if I see an ad pop up, if I like the game, I will immediately pay.
1: The Vancouver area resident and longtime gamer says a big part of gaming is zoning out and being immersed in a world.
2: I very much detest immersion breaking and having my attention being that heavily capitalized on. But what I want and where things are going are two entirely different things.
1: Sia is referring to recent clues from some of the biggest players in the industry that ads like the ones she's used to on her phone could be coming for consoles too. Here's the popular gaming podcast called Inside Games.
3: Xbox's cracked R&D division has invented an entirely new way to make games worse. By freezing the game you're playing at specific points and showing you ads.
1: That's the assumption after Microsoft filed a patent application in September. Microsoft owns Xbox.
4: The system as described in the patent relies on the game to provide what it describes as a content trigger event, which then may or may not suspend the game and show you an ad.
1: Microsoft hasn't commented on any specifics at this point, but Mia Consalvo says she believes ad interruptions are coming. She's a professor in communication studies at Concordia University who served as Canada Research Chair in Game Studies and Design.
5: Definitely Xbox and PlayStation are getting more serious about how to integrate advertising into games.
1: PlayStation is owned by Sony, and a number of advertising-related job posts have gone up in recent months under the umbrella that includes the gaming console. Ads in this space are a sensitive subject in the gaming community. A few years ago, when people clicked on a map while playing Assassin's Creed, an ad popped up. Streamers like this one named Vera Dark weren't impressed.
6: Anytime I click continue or load game, you should not be interrupting my gameplay with an advertisement.
1: Ubisoft, the company behind the game, said it was a glitch, but gamers like Clara Sia didn't believe it. She says no matter where or when an ad appears, it's not in the spirit of gaming.
2: You've hit what some ad companies would consider a logical point where they can insert an ad because your interaction has stopped. Your immersion hasn't stopped.
1: Sia distinguishes what makes gaming different from an ad while watching TV.
2: The video game is two-way. It's an interactive medium. So as I'm inputting things, as I'm in a flow state and I'm actively participating in this medium, to disrupt it is a lot more, well, disruptive.
1: Concordia's Mia Consalvo appreciates the frustration, but says advertising has always existed in games. It's just generally been product placement or banners rather than an actual game interruption. She has concerns about what kind of ads might appear, especially because there are so many young gamers. But there are new financial realities in the industry.
5: It has been incredibly expensive to make games over the last decade. You know, we're talking tens, if not hundreds of millions of dollars. And so if you have these huge expenses, how do you recoup them? I mean, there's only so many units of the game that you can sell.
1: Consalvo says she could see video games offering something similar to streaming services.
5: Now, often you can subscribe to a platform with or without ads. And so it makes sense that publishers look at that model and say, hey, maybe we could try that too. Do you want your new Halo game with or without ads?
1: But given that games are expensive and it's not something gamers are used to, will it work?
5: I think there will definitely be pushback no matter what. And they're just going to hope to ride it out and that it won't be too bad.
1: Clara Sia says video games are an art form and need to be respected.
2: I think they have a responsibility to art and to the craft that they're profiting off of. If all of them say it's okay for us to disrupt it all and make advertisements in a way that doesn't respect the player, it's going to dilute the art form.
1: What that looks like is uncertain, but what feels certain is this. It's game over for the days of completely ad-free video games. 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
0: Thanks so much, Jason. I am not looking forward to a future with ads in my games, that is for sure. Well, that is it for us tonight. I'm Danielle McCready. I have been sitting in the host chair for Vanessa Vandervalk for the past few days. I'm sure many of you miss her. She is back tomorrow, and I head on my own vacation. Thank you so much for having me here, and we'll see you next time. Have a good night.

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0: 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Your World Tonight is coming up next. 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
3: Hi, I'm Dave Seglins. A former Ukrainian soldier is on trial for war crimes in Germany for allegedly blowing up the Nord Stream gas pipelines. A reporter tells us the case could do real damage to the relationship between the two allies.
4: Somebody will need to be held to account as to how it is that these members were able to abscond with elements that can pose a serious risk to public safety.
5: Now they're accused of breaking its laws. A third member of the Canadian Armed Forces is under arrest in relation to a violent abduction. Police say the incident isn't just a breach of public trust, but part of an evolving trend. This is Your World Tonight. I'm Salima Shivji. Also on the program.
6: They switched off that. It's their decision. Now it's a big mistake.
5: For Ukraine, a stable satellite internet connection is a matter of life and death. Ukraine says restrictions imposed on their access to Elon Musk's Starlink terminals led to the failure of several combat missions. It happened without notice, and some Ukrainian officials say the move is political. A third military reservist has now been arrested in Ontario, accused of stealing ammunition from the army and orchestrating a violent kidnapping. Police say four civilians also took part in the plot. They allegedly abducted and beat their victim at gunpoint in an attempt to extort cryptocurrency. As Aaron Collins reports, the shocking crime is raising questions about trust and military security.
7: I can confirm that three of the accused are members of the Canadian Armed Forces.
8: Toronto's police chief says those service members are among seven people charged in connection to a kidnapping over the summer. Chief Myron Demkew identified the three as Talarumba Fernando, James Morrow, and Jack Miley. Demkew says police also seized guns, drugs, and ammunition in their investigation.
7: Almost all of this ammunition was allegedly stolen from the Canadian Armed Forces.
8: The fact that three of the accused are members of the military, troubling for Demkew.
7: When you're dealing with people who have a degree of training, as we do with members of the Canadian Armed Forces, who are prepared to engage in what's alleged here, taking somebody off the street by force, that's incredibly concerning.
8: And he isn't the only one concerned by the involvement of reservists.
4: The Canadian public has higher expectations of people in uniform than they do of your average Canadian.
8: Christian Loyprecht is a professor at Queen's University's Royal Military College. He says the military will need to determine how the accused stole ammunition, too.
4: Clearly, somebody will need to be held to account as to how it is that these members were able to abscond with elements that can pose a serious risk to public safety.
8: For its part, the Defense Department says military police are investigating the theft and working to make sure it doesn't happen again. Investigators with Toronto Police say the victim was abducted in public, assaulted, handcuffed, and confined in a car at gunpoint. They say the victim's cryptocurrency was the target, part of a growing trend.
9: Criminals are learning more that this can be a potentially very high return on investment for the time and resources they put into it.
8: Jameson Lopp is a cryptocurrency expert. He says crypto can be a quick and easy target because it's easy to transfer. And Lopp says there's another reason that crypto is increasingly popular among thieves.
9: Most people who are crypto asset owners have very, very little security relative to other high-value targets, like banks or armored cars or whatnot.
8: Police say their investigation is ongoing, but so far they say they haven't connected those accused in the kidnapping scheme to any organized crime groups. Aaron Collins, CBC News, Toronto.
5: Ukrainian officials are raising the alarm about the country's ability to defend itself against Russian aggression. Russian ballistic missiles are pounding Ukraine's biggest cities, hitting residential areas and energy facilities. But Kyiv says it has stopped getting the usual intelligence warnings from the U.S. and that Starlink has been restricting its connectivity, limiting defense capabilities. Briar Stewart explains.
10: Rescue crews respond to a blackened high-rise building damaged in a Russian missile attack. At least two people were killed. During the initial barrage on the capital, explosions rang out before the air alert sounded, because Ukraine said for the second night in a row, it didn't receive a warning from its partners that Russia was launching missiles. There was little time left to react, said Sofia Potapova, a resident in the building. Questions have been swirling about whether the U.S. is cutting off intelligence. It's fueled in part by the fact that American officials have been reportedly threatening for days to do just that if Ukraine didn't stop striking Russian refineries. And the absent missile warnings aren't the only issue. Ukraine also said that the satellite internet service it uses, which is called Starshield, was restricted. It's essentially a military-grade version of Starlink. It was made by SpaceX, which is owned by Elon Musk. An advisor to Ukraine's president, Volodymyr Zelensky, said it was clear that the restrictions were not coincidental and were related to the current political situation. Zelensky went even further in an interview with British host Piers Morgan.
6: So we understand what's going on. So they switched off that. It's their decision.
11: What is your message to Elon Musk?
6: No, it's a big mistake. This decision will bring lot of human losses.
10: Musk said that the Starshield systems are controlled by the U.S. government, so any decision to slow them down would ultimately be made by Washington. The U.S. insists it hasn't cut off sharing information with Ukraine, and today the EU Commission said that there was no indication that intelligence sharing had been halted.
12: I would like just not to be in a rush and a hurry with conclusions.
10: Volodymyr Havrilov served as Ukraine's Deputy Minister of Defense in 2022 and 2023. He says the political tension with the U.S. is amplifying fears about intelligence and access to equipment being cut off.
12: Any kind of problem which is on a technical level can be magnified to some huge political conspiracy. So we should be very careful now, Justin.
10: But in recent weeks, Washington has been blunt and has been putting more pressure on Ukraine. U.S. President Donald Trump not only signed a diesel deal with Russia, but he's also said that he believes it's time for Ukraine to get a new leader. Briar Stewart, CBC News, London.
5: Coming up, it's well on its way to becoming the world's fourth largest economy, and Canada wants buy-in. Hundreds of business leaders are in India this week with big ambitions for bilateral trade. Plus, ahead of the U.S. midterm elections, there's one word on the minds of many Americans: affordability. We take you to West Virginia, where the present state of the pocketbook could dictate the future makeup of Congress. And later, we'll have this story.
13: I'm Evan Dyer at Suffield Research Centre in Alberta, where the Canadian government has invited innovators to show their solutions for a major problem facing all militaries: how to kill enemy drones before they kill you, and do it in a way that's sustainable.
14: We need to break the current economic cycle that we're seeing playing out in Ukraine right now, where, you know, we're shooting million-dollar rockets at $5,000 drones.
13: I'll have the story of the counter-drone sandbox later on Your World Tonight.
5: Politicians of all stripes in Alberta are making their final arguments ahead of next Monday's referendum. And whatever their politics, they all agree on one thing: turnout matters. Already, nearly 200,000 voters have marked their ballots via advanced voting. Stephanie Cram has more.
15: With Alberta's referendum days away, leaders from both sides are rallying their base to get out and vote.
16: This is a critical vote, probably the most important vote that any of us will have a chance to participate in our lifetimes.
15: Thomas Lukaszczyk, founder of the Federalist Group Forever Canadian, urging Albertans to show up. His group is doing everything they can to get as many Albertans to the polls, including calling electors and driving people to polling stations. And this week, he's organizing two rallies in Calgary and Edmonton.
16: This will be a rally that is historic in nature. And you want to be able to tell your grandkids that, you know, I was at that rally. I was there when that vote actually happened.
15: He says the mayors of both cities, NHL hockey players, and even Prime Minister Mark Carney will be on hand for both rallies.
17: I don't know about Danielle Smith. I don't know what she is doing, but all the other major political leaders are taking an active role in the last week.
15: Dwayne Bratt, political science professor from Mount Royal University. Federal Conservative leader Pierre Poilievre will be in Alberta this week, speaking at a conference in Calgary, where the premier will also speak. Bratt says despite these efforts from politicians, most Albertans already have their minds made up.
17: There's still going to be maybe a million people that are going to vote on Monday. But as far as influencing people, I think those are pretty much decided.
15: Elections Alberta says they have received over 400,000 special mail-in ballots, and on the first day of advance voting, close to 175,000 Albertans cast their ballots, including Alberta NDP leader Nahed Nenshi, who voted in Calgary.
18: We're just encouraging everyone to vote, and of course, vote option one, vote yes to Canada, and vote no to the other nine questions.
15: His concern now, making sure folks don't rest on their laurels.
18: The thing I hear most commonly is, Nahid, why are you so worked up about this? The separatists can never win. To which my short answer is, well, you got to vote.
15: It is unclear where Alberta Premier Danielle Smith will be on the night of the referendum. And this weekend, one last push to motivate voters with competing rallies at the Alberta Legislature. Separatist group Let Alberta Decide is holding a rally on Saturday, and on Sunday, a Federalist event organized by the Alberta Federation of Labour. Stephanie Cram, CBC News, Edmonton.
5: A sizable Canadian trade delegation is in India this week in an effort to deepen economic ties between the two countries. Ottawa wants a trade deal signed with India by the end of the year, with a goal of doubling trade by 2030. Susan Ormiston reports from Mumbai.
19: India, as you can see here, is growing quite fast. It's a market that we can't ignore.
20: About 100 meters from the historical Gateway of India at Mumbai's port, Canada's International Trade Minister, Maninder Sidhu, hosts the largest trade mission here in nearly 30 years.
21: Ladies and gentlemen, our Minister of Trade.
20: Businesses looking for a gateway into India's huge market, 1.4 billion people.
19: We're going to be signing about 30 commercial partnerships that are amounting to about $300 million in space technology, in aerospace, in agri-food, in clean tech, in energy.
20: Joining that trade mission, Montreal's Port Authority, looking to expand with Indian ports, says Senior Vice President Marie-Claude Galanou.
22: This was one of the reasons why we absolutely needed to be here. Import and exports between our two countries are super important, and we do believe that it's key for the Canadian economy.
20: Zia Modi, a longtime international trade lawyer in Mumbai, says it reflects an improved political and business environment.
23: There's a brotherhood or sisterhood or whatever you like to call it again between the two nations. I think the political friction is over. Canadians have invested for so long in India, especially the pension funds, that they've become what I call Indianized.
20: The mission comes as Canada and India work to finalize a major trade deal, the goal to double trade between the countries to $70 billion in just 4 years. Canada wants some lower tariffs on its exports.
19: And what can we offer? Energy, potash, critical minerals, advanced manufactured goods. India's middle class is growing incredibly fast, and they're looking for good quality products. And that's where I want to see the tariffs come down.
20: Strategic analyst Harsh V. Pant in Delhi says Canada and India have worked to relax tensions and grow trade, in part because they have to.
24: It is not a question of choice.
0: both sides are facing economic headwinds, which require them to engage with countries in the same position. And I think that is why India-Canada relations today are becoming more promising than they have ever been.
20: Prime Minister Carney and India's Prime Minister Modi spoke by phone this week on trade and security. Narendra Modi is expected in Canada in mid-December to potentially sign that trade pact. Susan Ormiston, CBC News, Mumbai.
5: Consumer prices, fuel, and mortgage rates are all climbing in the U.S., and that's got Americans feeling the pinch just weeks before the November midterm elections. That puts Republican incumbents in a bind, and as we hear from Katie Nicholson, some are doing everything they can to shift the blame.
1: Krista Levy sticks price tags onto secondhand hiking boots at a Martinsburg, West Virginia thrift store. It's been busy as parents try to make their dollars stretch further.
2: This is the best place to come even get anything. A lot of places around town, like there's the boutiques and whatnot, and you can't afford it, especially with like kids.
1: Levy feels their pain.
2: I've had to really survive off of food pantries recently. You know, electric's gone up, the rates have gone up with that. Literally, I pay my rent and I have nothing left.
1: Levy's hardly alone. The latest consumer price index, which tracks the cost of basic household items and services, is up. A steep spike across the board, up 3.7% in September compared with a year ago. Costs also made their biggest jump in 5 months between August and September, much of it driven by soaring energy prices. Everything from filling up at the pumps to airline tickets, much more expensive.
3: My boyfriend and I have started making sourdough because bread was getting so expensive, but flour is a lot cheaper.
1: Juliana Kaiser, among the many in this Republican district trying to work around it.
3: I have definitely limited my shopping trips. I've definitely limited the amount of traveling that we do, and I try to condense my trips into all one big loop out so I'm not back and forth in the gas as much.
1: Will that weigh on her mind when she votes?
3: Yes, absolutely.
1: The latest inflation numbers, bad news for embattled Republicans.
24: It looms large because it is a reminder every day when you're at the pump it costs a hell of a lot more than it used to.
1: Tim Malloy is a Quinnipiac University polling analyst. He says with the midterms just weeks away, Trump and his party have little room to maneuver.
24: It's really, really late in the day, and the president's down to 32% in our poll, which is terrible. Other reliable polls have him at 30. That's almost unrecoverable.
1: Republican candidates having a hard time spinning skyrocketing prices on the campaign trail, like Maryland Representative Andy Harris.
25: The facts are that diesel prices have gone up. There's no question about it. Why has it gone up? Because the Democrats' environmental regulations have not...
1: If he's worried about how rising prices may impact his party, the U.S. president, stumping for Republicans in Arizona today, also blamed Democrats for the affordability problem, something in the past he's also called a hoax. Katie Nicholson, CBC News, Washington.
26: I've looked at clouds from both sides now.
5: Canadian singer-songwriter Joni Mitchell will soon have passports from both sides of the border. Mitchell officially became a U.S. citizen on Tuesday. She announced the news on her social media, sharing a brief moment from her naturalization ceremony.
27: I'm Joni Mitchell, Canada.
5: The 82-year-old musician has been living in the States since the 1960s. Mitchell didn't give any details as to why she decided to pursue U.S. citizenship now, but she's previously expressed frustration at not being able to vote in the country. The caption of Mitchell's post online reads, "A journey that began 62 years ago." The Pope is up and about and has resumed his regular diet one day after surgery to remove part of his lung. The Vatican says X-ray and blood tests today suggest Pope Leo is recovering as expected. Doctors removed a mass that was first noticed during a checkup, and he's now been diagnosed with lung cancer. Tests are underway to see if the cancer has spread, and that will determine any future treatment. This is Your World Tonight. I'm Salima Shivji. You can hear Your World Tonight live on the CBC News app or anytime, wherever you get your podcasts. Give us a follow. In the occupied West Bank, Palestinians say Israeli settlers are using flags as a tool of intimidation. Israeli settlements in the occupied territories are considered illegal under international law. Video viewed by CBC News shows nearly 20 people planting dozens of Israeli flags outside a Palestinian business overnight. Our senior international correspondent Margaret Evans reports.
4: It is an unexpected sight. A large cluster of Israeli flags along the main road next to the Palestinian village of Luban al-Sharqiya. The flags manage to obscure from view the small roadside cafe and shop owned by Muayed Hussein, who lives with his family just behind it. I have 8 children to take care of, he says. I'm very demoralized. The flags have closed off my business. No one sees me. The flags were hammered into the ground under cover of darkness by hardline Jewish settlers earlier this month, caught by a security camera perched on a tree outside Hussein's shop. Nearly 20 settlers can be seen arriving and engaged in the task on the video he showed us. They don't want us staying in our home, says Hussein. The same people who put up the flags burnt my shop before. Israeli flags have begun appearing all across the Israeli-occupied West Bank, crowded into the middle of roundabouts and lining major thoroughfares. The apparent brainchild of settler Eyal Spiegel, who boasted openly about it to Israeli media earlier this year. There's no difference between Tel Aviv and here, said Spiegel, standing opposite Hussein's shop. The land of Israel belongs to the Jewish people. Physical attacks by hardline Israeli settlers against Palestinians on their own land have increased dramatically this year, encouraged, say critics, by an Israeli cabinet wedded to the de facto annexation of the West Bank.
6: We are talking about now a very organized process, very organized players.
4: Palestinian analyst Ibrahim Rabaya calls the flags a new kind of psychological intimidation.
6: They put more pressure on Palestinians and the idea of ownership, the idea of arresting anyone who can take off these flags.
4: Like many Palestinian villages, Luban al-Sharqiya is overlooked by settler outposts, often manned by extremists, not afraid to use violence in their efforts to expand Israeli settlement. Violence often overlooked and sometimes assisted by Israeli soldiers and police. Hussein says he's been warned by the settlers not to remove the forest of flags now surrounding his shop, or they'll be back. And he believes them. Margaret Evans, CBC News, in the occupied West Bank.
5: Protesters have set fire to Albania's ministries of justice, finance, and education. Demonstrators took to the streets for another day, some throwing rocks and using long poles to break into the buildings. Police fired on them with tear gas and water cannons. Protests have been growing in the country, with students angry over the state of the public education system. And a demonstration that began over protecting wildlife from development projects has escalated to a demand the Prime Minister resign because of government corruption.

0: The federal government is offering big cash prizes to jumpstart Canada's drone defense industry. And a testing facility in southeastern Alberta is giving companies a chance to show off the hardware. The Sandbox is a defense technology event hosted by the Canadian Armed Forces and the Department of National Defense. Evan Dyer takes us there.
1: We would love for Canada to be our first customer.
2: Paul Ziadé of Calgary's North Vector Dynamics has designed a laser-guided missile, and he's come to Alberta's Suffield Research Centre to test it. All expenses covered by the Department of National Defence.
1: The goal with this is to take out a Shahed type of drone.
2: Shaheds are the long-range fixed-wing kamikaze drones designed by Iran that have devastated infrastructure in two wars across Ukraine and the Arabian Peninsula. They used to be powered by a propeller. Now many have a jet engine, says Ukrainian Army Major Sergei Kuzyara, here to observe and share his practical battlefield experience from the world's leading drone nation.
3: They're using the tricky stuff. So when they're entering the territory of Ukraine, they're flying together with the regular ones at the speed of 200 kilometers. So, and when they're arriving closer to the target, they're increasing the speed to go through the air defense, and their usual speed before attack is over 500 kilometers.
1: We can achieve speeds exceeding 900 kilometers an hour.
2: Ziadé believes his missile has the answer. In the counter-drone game, it's not enough to be fast or accurate. You also have to be cheap, says Colonel Gabriel Doré of the Canadian Air Force.
4: We need to break the current economic cycle where, you know, we're shooting million-dollar interceptors at $5,000 drones.
2: North Vector's missile is just one of the methods being tested at the Sandbox Trials, which is open to Canadian and international competitors and offers a million-dollar prize for the best solution.
5: And we won the Sandbox in 2024. So it was a prototype system back then.
2: Janelle Fruin is with Australia's AIM Defence, which won the last Sandbox with a laser weapon that can hit a dime-sized target at a range of 1 kilometer.
5: It's like you've got a blowtorch in the sky at a kilometer away, burning out the electronics or whatever you're trying to hit. For a winner of the Sandbox, we've had a lot of fantastic support from Canada. We've created something that's field deployable now in the 2 years.
2: Fruin says AIM used the prize money to set up a Canadian division that now employs 10 people. And that's part of the goal here, says Colonel Doré, not just to identify counter-drone tech that can be used by the Canadian forces, but to grow a domestic Canadian drone and counter-drone industry.
4: If we continue the momentum that we've established over the summer at the same speed, we should expect the Canadian drone companies to be as competitive as any when it comes to developing a sovereign capability.
2: Evan Dyer, CBC News, at the Suffield Research Centre in Alberta.
0: Finally tonight, another use for drones.
6: I don't know what I would do without the drones for my mental health, really. When I fly a drone, I do not think of anything else but that moment.
0: You might say she's up on cloud nine. The drone Cheryl West is flying certainly is. The Saskatchewan resident started filming videos with drones after her son recommended it 6 years ago. West says she didn't truly appreciate her province's beauty until she saw it from above. Rolling hills, grassy meadows, picturesque small towns. But for West, going far and high up was also a journey inwards. She's had a difficult few years with deaths in the family and personal challenges.
6: I never had a chance to actually grieve each moment or whatever, because there was always something happening. And so this flying, it became to be a mental health thing, became to be a great hobby.
0: A hobby that's caught the attention of thousands of followers on social media. Flying drones brought West back to the present moment, but it also connected her with her past and a person very dear to her.
6: My dad had passed away in the year 2000. And before he had passed away, he had said to me, "Don't worry, I will live through you." And I started, you know, with the gimbal and everything, and then the drone, I thought, oh, that's exactly what he meant. He was gonna live through me with his photography.
0: West has this piece of advice for anyone feeling a little lost or overwhelmed right now. Do something you like, because you never know where it'll take you. After all, a new vantage point means a fresh perspective. Thanks for being with us. This has been Your World Tonight for Wednesday, October 14th. I'm Salima Shivji. Good night.

0: This is CBC News serving the Maritimes. Good evening, I'm Cassie Williams. Here's some of the stories we're working on. Crown and defense lawyers delivered opening remarks at a St. John, New Brunswick murder trial today. Diego Alejandro Osorio Angarita is on trial for the second-degree murder of his wife on Christmas Eve 2 years ago. Prosecutors allege Osorio struck 30-year-old Nixie Abreleta Rodriguez with his vehicle with the intent to kill. Police in Cape Breton are asking the public for help to identify a person they believe is connected to a suspicious fire at the Myra Boat Club in Albert Bridge last Friday. Today, police issued released security camera photos of a person driving a four-door car who was at the boat club just before the fire. They're asking anyone who can help identify the person or vehicle to contact police. And there are pictures posted on the CBC Nova Scotia website. The chair of the Atlantic Economic Panel says businesses here need to be more ambitious or lose out on a once-in-a-lifetime opportunity to grow the economy faster than in the past. In its final report published last month, the panel says the future of the region depends on businesses that think bigger and grow faster. Meanwhile, the federal minister responsible for the Atlantic Canada Opportunities Agency says businesses need to market themselves as being from the region, not specific provinces or cities. And healthcare providers at a hospital in Carriquette, New Brunswick, hope a newly opened unit will reduce wait times and support staff.
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4: Hello, I'm Dave Seglin, sitting in for Neil Cooksall.
5: Good evening, I'm Chris Howden. This is As It Happens.
4: Tonight, deep dark secrets. A Ukrainian national is on trial in Germany for blowing up the Nord Stream gas pipelines. And a reporter tells us that could create tension between the two normally cozy allies.
5: The fabric of society. New dress code rules in Azerbaijan effectively ban students and teachers from wearing the hijab at school in the name of secularism.
4: At Issue, the co-founder of the long-defunct Spy magazine celebrates 40 years since it was founded by reminiscing about one of its most frequent targets, the man who's now the president of the United States.
5: A one-ring circus. A man loses his wedding band in an Italian river, then gets a text from three guys in Italy who haven't just found it. They want to go on a Lord of the Rings-inspired journey to deliver it to his home in Ireland.
4: A Band-Aid solution. Singers from two of Toronto's biggest bands endorse different candidates in this month's mayoral election, leaving fans of both groups in a real jam.
5: And going to great lengths, the Wiener Dog capital of Texas erects a 6-meter-long, 3-meter-tall Wiener Dog statue to commemorate a cherished town tradition, Wiener Dog racing. As It Happens, the Wednesday edition, radio that has a flair for the unorthodox and

0: It's one of the most daring acts of sabotage in recent history, and one of the biggest whodunits. But today in Germany, answers may finally be emerging about who blew up Russia's Nord Stream gas pipelines in 2022. A former Ukrainian soldier has gone on trial in Hamburg. Sergei Kuznetsov is accused of leading a team of saboteurs that destroyed the underwater pipelines connecting Germany and Russia. Prosecutors allege that he acted on behalf of, quote, state agencies of Ukraine, unquote. There are concerns that the trial could create a rift between Ukraine and Germany, who've been staunch allies in the war with Russia. Bojan Panchevsky is covering the trial for the Wall Street Journal and wrote a book about the Nord Stream sabotage. We reached him in Hamburg.
1: Bojan, how did the accused Sergei Kuznetsov appear in court today as his trial got started?
2: Well, first of all, he pleaded not guilty. He appeared in good spirits, although he's been subjected to a solitary confinement for over a year now. He seemed to be happy to be among people, you know, understandably so. And at one point in the audience, one of his former comrades from the Ukrainian Armed Forces saluted him with a soldier's salute. And then he teared up a little bit. That was at the end of the trial.
1: What did prosecutors allege his role was in this plot to blow up the Nord Stream pipelines?
2: German prosecutors are accusing him of having been the commander of a sabotage team that used a small sailing yacht with a crew of seven to blow up the world's largest natural gas pipelines. They are alleging that in this crew of seven, there were three soldiers, including him, and four civilians who were all deep sea divers and who actually put the mines onto the pipelines. For having done this, he's been indicted for war crimes, which is an extremely severe charge and I think very controversial. They've done that because essentially they allege that this was a military operation conducted on behalf of the state.

0: for the divers to descend down 260 feet on the bottom, to the bottom of the ocean, and plant the bombs. The bombs were concealed in divers' tanks, you know, these cylinders that divers typically carry on their backs mm-hmm. when they go scuba diving. And then a interaction between the pressure inside the pipelines. Pipelines are extremely highly pressurized, and the water on top of them triggered a very violent chain reaction, which led to a huge destructive explosion. At one point, the pipelines were destroyed for over 250 meters.
1: How has the defense team responded to the allegations that these men were responsible?
0: There were six men and one woman, in fact. The defense, of course, first of all, pleaded not guilty. Then they said that even if the allegation were true, the pipelines were, in fact, a legitimate target in Ukraine's legal war of defense against illegal Russian aggression. And finally, they also argued that this cannot be considered a war crime because war crimes are being committed by Russia in Ukraine and not vice versa. And then in a very kind of dramatic moment, perhaps, the defense lawyer read out a list of known and well-documented massacres that Russian troops had committed in Ukraine.
1: As far as we know, does the prosecution have any direct evidence against Mr. Kuznetsov?
0: They do not have hard evidence. There's no forensic evidence of the kind like, say, fingerprints or DNA. There are no photographs of him. There are no clear statement by witnesses so far. We'll see what they produce in the course of the trial. But they are using circumstantial evidence to kind of argue that he was part of a group of people, and for some members of that group of people, they do have hard evidence, including DNA, etc. And therefore, they're trying to kind of allege that he, as part of that group, was also guilty of the same crime.
1: Now, this was a attack to harm Russia, if proven true, but at the same time, it was going to affect an ally, Germany, which has also stood staunchly behind Ukraine in their war with Russia. What could this trial and these allegations mean for the relationship between these two countries?
0: Well, there's the rub. There is this Shakespearean element of this whole courtroom drama, because Germany now is the greatest supporter of Ukraine in the whole world financially and in terms of weapons shipments. And now you have a situation where Germany is prosecuting a Ukrainian officer who is alleged to have attacked infrastructure that largely belonged to their common adversary. It is a very controversial situation, obviously. The German prosecutors alleged that the pipeline was part of Germany's critical infrastructure, even though it was majority owned by the Russian state. Obviously, the defense lawyers will try to work around that. I think the effect of this will be simply that the parties, the political parties on the left and the right fringe of the German spectrum, will be boosted in their campaign to call for stopping the aid to Ukraine and to a certain rapprochement with Vladimir Putin. For example, the biggest political party at the moment in the German polls is the Hard Nationalist Party, Alternative for Germany. And at the center of their campaign is the reopening of the Nord Stream pipelines.
1: So this is driving a deep political wedge in Germany.
0: Absolutely, and it's only the beginning. This is the first day of the trial. The trial is expected to last until the spring. And of course, in case of a verdict, if the man is found guilty, this will provide enormous amount of ammunition, politically speaking, for the nationalist and pro-Russian opposition to attack the government. I don't believe that the relationship between Berlin and Kiev will be affected, because I think Germany, or at least this government, is certainly a very steadfast supporter of Ukraine. The Chancellor of Germany, Friedrich Merz, traveled to Kiev only last week and pledged resilience and support.
1: Bojan, thanks for speaking with us today.
0: Thank you so much for inviting me.
2: We reached Wall Street Journal reporter Bojan Panchevsky in Hamburg.

0: Once upon a time in New York City, long before he became a reality TV star and the president of the United States, Donald Trump was a flashy, publicity-hungry real estate developer and a regular fixture in the pages of Spy magazine. But Spy was a snarky, satirical rag that lampooned America's rich and famous, with a particular focus on their misadventures in Manhattan's nightclubs in the late 80s and 90s. It balanced rigorous reporting with acerbic wit. In the pages of Spy, Henry Kissinger was referred to as socialite war criminal Henry Kissinger. Aging politician Bob Dole was labeled antique Republican penholder Bob Dole, and the future leader of the free world was short-fingered vulgarian Donald Trump. This month marks the 40th anniversary of the founding of the magazine, and its creators are celebrating by republishing one old Spy article per day on Substack, and every one of those articles is about Donald Trump. Kurt Anderson is a co-founder and former editor of Spy. We reached him in New York City. Kurt, Donald Trump famously threatened to sue Spy magazine many times over the years. Have you heard anything from the U.S. president since you started reposting these old magazine pieces?
1: Not yet, but we're hopeful that there's still, a month to go in the post, so he's got time to become peeved.
0: Well, for people who first became aware of Donald Trump through his politics and The Apprentice, what did he stand for in the New York of the 1980s?
1: Well, he was this young hustler, fairly small-time real estate developer who loved more than anything else on earth getting attention in the media. He was a perfect character for us as we were beginning because he was, a big spender, or at least a big ostentatious liver and a braggart and kind of a bully and would lie about misdeeds. And he was what he still is. He became a regular feature of our coverage in Spy magazine.
0: Marco Rubio, the U.S. Secretary of State. I want to play a clip of him back from 2016 when he was running against Donald Trump to become the Republican presidential candidate. Let's have a listen.
2: He's always calling me Little Marco. And I'll admit, the guy, he's taller than me. He's like 6'2", which is why I don't understand why his hands are the size of someone who's 5'2". Have you seen his hands? They're like this. And you know what they say about men with small hands?
3: He hit my hands. Nobody has ever hit my hands. I've never heard of this one. Look at those hands. Are they small hands?
0: Kurt, that was Donald Trump in 2016 saying no one had ever made fun of his hands. So I have to ask, how did Spy magazine make fun of his hands back in the 80s?
1: Well, we made fun of his hands pretty much exactly for the first time 28 years before that, when we began calling him short-fingered vulgarian Donald Trump. And so, yes, the kind of lie that he tells all the time, but also a lie that is so easily checkable. But I do want to mention that we, unlike Marco Rubio and then Donald Trump, never intended it to be some veiled allusion to his manliness at all. My partner, Graydon Carter, had noticed when he met him a couple of years before we started Spy that his fingers were very small. That's it. The fact that he took it that way and then it became part of the American political discourse was an extraordinary measure of the times in which we live and the person who runs our country for 800 more days.
0: In the articles that you've republished this month, there are references to Trump wanting to be president, even back in the 80s. Did you ever think that would become a reality?
1: Not for a second. It was a joke. And we made it a joke and did polling in which we found that 4% of Americans actually were disappointed that he wasn't running in 1988. And we pretended to think that 4% was a groundswell of support. But no, he flirted with it. In 1988, in 1992, 1996, every 4 years. It was another means by which you could get in the press in a new way for a day or two each 4 years. That's all it was until America had changed sufficiently by 2016 that he thought, well, maybe I have a shot. And if nothing else, it will be a longer burst of publicity that I'll get around this endeavor.
0: Spy also did an investigation into finding what you called the world's cheapest zillionaire. Tell us about that. How did that work and what did you find?
1: Well, that didn't begin with Trump as a target, although we often covered Trump. And again, I just want to note for people who aren't familiar with Spy, we did real journalism. We just did it from a sort of tendentious, satirical point of view. Anyway, cheapest zillionaire prank, I guess you would call it, was we sent about five dozen well-known rich people checks for $1.34, some marginal amount, but rich people, and we wanted to see who would cash them. And, you know, maybe half of them did. And, of course, back then, checks, you had to endorse it in cash. So somebody had to go to the bank to do that. It was purportedly from a little company, a fake company we set up called the National Refund Clearinghouse. So then we sent them another letter, the ones who cashed it. So we're very sorry. You actually are due this other additional refund for 74 cents. And then once you cash that, diminishing number of people cash them, we said, oh, sorry, you're still due 29 more cents. And so we would send them a check for 29 cents. Finally, at the end, we sent, and this took most of a year, at the end we sent the remaining finalists in our competition checks for 13 cents, and two winners cashed them, and one of them was Donald Trump. And interestingly, in terms of things then coming back into play, that became a piece of evidence in one of the criminal trials against Donald Trump as evidence of how carefully he followed the money he spent. It was a case involving paying hush money to a mistress. So there's a legacy. There's a long tail to Spy Magazine.
4: What's it been like to get the band back together, reuniting with the old spy team to republish these articles?
1: It has been exactly that, the band getting back together in the most wonderful way imaginable. It has exceeded all of our founders and original editors and writers' expectations. And just the fun of doing this, the fun of culling through old spies, and specifically, you know, it was because of the timing, right? It's the election's a month away. It's our 40th anniversary. Oh, let's do 40 of these daily things all about Donald Trump. That we're in spy. And it's been great. It was fun to see that most of them really held up well and were you know, prescient, and it's still who he is, and people have enjoyed them. And they're, you know, so and people can subscribe on Substack to keep getting them, see the ones we've already posted, because it goes through, this will keep going through the election and a little beyond. So it's been great. And we had a big party of all the people who worked at Spy, had another smaller dinner last night, and it's just been, it has been just the most wonderful version of, as you say, getting the band back together for a reunion tour that one can imagine.
4: Kurt, we'll leave it there. Happy anniversary.
1: Oh, well, thank you very much.
0: Kurt Anderson is a co-founder and editor of Spy Magazine. We reached him in New York City.

0: Every year for the last 30 years, the city of Buda, Texas, has held an event that sometimes sees its population more than double in size. Although in the case of the dog population, most of that doubled size is in the torso. Very little is in the legs. It's the annual Wiener Dog Race. And now, as it looks forward to the 30th anniversary of that race, the town has something special in mind. Jennifer Storm is the CEO of the Buda Economic Development Corporation. We reached her in Buda. Jennifer, if I were on the main street of Buda right now, looking into Buda Park, what would I see?
1: Well, as of today, you would see a 10-foot-tall, 19-foot-long, 4,000-pound wiener dog.
0: A 4,000-pound wiener dog.
1: Yeah.
0: Begs the question, why?
1: Why a wiener dog? Well, almost 30 years ago, the Buda Lions Club, which is a civic club here in town, started a race, a wiener dog race, to raise funds for scholarships for local students. And it really has just taken off here. And we've kind of become known as the wiener dog capital of Texas and have really unofficially adopted the wiener dog as our mascot. And I was on a family trip and we went to see the biggest ball of twine in Minnesota. And I thought to myself, if my little family of four would drive 2 or 3 hours out of the way to see a ball of twine, what would people do to come 1 mile off of Interstate 35?
0: And you say it's a small town. Wiener dogs, of course, are small. By making
1: not
0: one,
1: this one. This is a Texas-sized wiener dog.
0: So you're having a little bit of fun here, I take it.
1: This is probably the best 4 days of my whole career. So it's been pretty amazing.
0: The intent, of course, to draw visitors onto your main street. So far, how's it working?
1: Well, I was there yesterday doing an interview with a local TV station, and I met two women who drove 5 hours yesterday to come and see the dog. They had never been to Buda. So it's working. It's working. I've never been interviewed by anyone from Canada before, so I think it's working.
0: Well, we haven't driven 5 hours. What do you think compels people to drive 5 hours off a highway to see a statue for a town, be it a wiener dog or a ball of twine?
1: You know, I guess it was before people did things for, you know, Instagram. They did things for, you know, family memories. And that was kind of why my family did it. It was just something to do together and something we still talk about. We still laugh about to this day are the things that we went to see that were not on the main road, that were more off the beaten path. But people love dogs and they love wiener dogs. And this dog, she doesn't have a name yet. It's a she, and she does not have a name yet. So we're in the process of collecting some suggestions, but she's smiling and her body is in motion and her ears are flowing back like she's running an actual race. So she's not just standing looking at the city park. She's running as if she was a participant in the wiener dog races. And I think the world is such a negative place that any little joy people can find is something folks are looking for. I don't know, but it's working, and it worked for my family to go see a ball of twine. Now it's working for families here to come look at our giant wiener dog.
0: Now, these wiener dog races you're talking about, a big part of your city's identity. What does Buda look like when the races are taking place?
1: So our city is about 18,000 people on a regular day. Wiener dog race weekend, it's a two-day event, usually the last couple weekends of April. 10 to 12,000 people come in that weekend.
0: Whoa.
1: So almost doubles our population. It's a huge deal. We've the first wiener dog races in Texas were in Buda. Folks used to come from all over the world to race their wiener dogs here. It was really a big deal if your dog won the races. And so it's still good, clean family fun that people are craving.
0: Do you have a wiener dog?
1: I don't. I do now. I have a giant wiener dog now, but I have three dogs of all different kinds, none of which are wiener dogs, but I guess we might have to change that one of these days.
0: Well, your city almost doubles in size for these races. What do you think draws in so many people for them?
1: It's just fun. And it's every time you are at these races, you cannot help but have a smile on your face, and people are laughing and just enjoying the weather and being outside. And the dogs are hilarious. And the owners, my favorite thing is to watch the owners. Seems like they name these dogs without thinking they're going to call the name in front of thousands of people. So they always have some, you know, squeaky toy, and they're yelling some name that, you know, you maybe didn't think you were going to say in public, like Fifi or something. And they're squeaking a toy and calling the dog, and they don't really run. So it's kind of the irony of the race is more of a meander down the field, but it's just hilarious.
2: So if you had your druthers, and I appreciate there's probably a competition underway, but what are you thinking the name of Buda's giant wiener dog should be?
1: I haven't even thought that far of a name. I really haven't. I don't have a preference. I'm so interested in what folks are coming up with, and we're getting emails from people who lived here, you know, 25 and 30 years ago, and telling us their story. And it's really hit home for a lot of folks to remind us why this race started and tell us, you know, I was there when, and, you know, the reason this started was, and, you know, that's all just been so great in the last couple of days, but folks sure have opinions.
2: All right. We'll leave it there. Jennifer, nice to meet you on the radio.
1: Nice to meet you too. Thanks for the call.
0: We reached Jennifer Storm in Buda, Texas.

0: On one side, the volcanic rage of Geddy Lee. On the other, the seething fury of Jim Cuddy.
1: Don't tell me I'm wrong.
0: And much like King Kong and Godzilla in the 1962 film King Kong vs. Godzilla, these two giants of rock are battling it out in the heart of a major city. Right now, Toronto is in the midst of a mayoral campaign in which incumbent Olivia Chow is facing off against Councillor Brad Bradford. The campaign is pitting neighbor against neighbor, dog walker against barista, and musician against musician, in particular Geddy Lee of Rush and Jim Cuddy of Blue Rodeo. Mr. Cuddy has endorsed Ms. Chow, saying, "I'm counting on this mayor, our future mayor, to keep improving this city." Mr. Lee has endorsed Mr. Bradford, saying, "Something has gone wrong in Toronto, and it isn't the people, it's the leadership." He added, "Don't listen to Jim Cuddy, who I refer to as Jim Cruddy." To which Mr. Cuddy replied, "Geddy Lee, more like Geddy Lou, as in the British word for bathroom. Get it?" To which a livid Geddy Lee responded, "Okay, look, those guys did endorse those candidates, but I made the rest up. They would never insult each other. They never have. I'm as disappointed as you are. But what can you do? They're Canadian rock stars. They're like, oh, I respect my peers. Oh, could I possibly get some all-dress chips in the dressing room? No problem if not, blah, blah, blah. Disgraceful. But for drama's sake, let's say this epic battle between two musical titans is tearing Toronto apart, like Godzilla and Mechagodzilla tore Kyoto apart in the film Godzilla vs. Mechagodzilla 2. And so as not to further infuriate either titan, we won't play either of them. We'll play Cali Sway with A Kid from Toronto.
2: Three, four.

0: Cali Sway with a kid from Toronto. We are going to take a short break now. When we return, the legendary Britpop group Blur composed a call sign for a British Mars lander that was never transmitted. We're going to give it a listen in a few minutes. And coming full circle, an Irish tourist thought his wedding ring was gone forever after he lost it while swimming in Italy, but it was not, thanks to three Italian men who were itching for a quest. Stay tuned. I'm Chris Howden.
1: And I'm Dave Seglins.

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0: The CBC News is next. Coming up in an hour, it's Ideas with Nahla Ayed.
2: Two political parties in Quebec favor separating from Canada. One declares itself more open and inclusive than the other. So which gets to say who counts as Quebecois? Coming up on Ideas.
3: This is CBC News. It's 7 o'clock. Good evening. I'm Cassie Williams. Here's what's making news this hour. Calls today for an independent investigation into the Charlottetown Police Department. It comes a day after the Crown withdrew all charges in a nearly four-decade-old murder case after the department lost key pieces of evidence. Nicola McLeod has the latest.
4: This was a hate crime against a community that was not being valued.
5: Josie Baker with Peers Alliance says it's important to remember what the late 80s were like for gay men like Byron Carr. It was the height of the AIDS crisis, and stigmatizing gay people was the norm. As the leader of a 2S LGBTQ plus organization here on the island, she's calling for answers into how the Charlottetown police lost evidence related to Carr's murder.
4: That homophobia was systemically reflected and the way that this case was handled.
5: And the interim chief of the Charlottetown Police, Darren McDougall, doesn't disagree. He says while he is proud of the diversity of the force today, he doesn't rule out that discrimination could have played a past part. And he's open to an investigation.
6: Any type of review that would enforce accountability for the sake of the community.
5: McDougall says he's not sure what that would look like or who would do it. There's also some complicating factors. 38 years later, members of the force have retired. Others have died. Communication officials with the province told CBC News the Minister of Justice can direct a review and the department is in talks with the Charlottetown Police. Nicola McLeod, CBC News, Charlottetown.
3: In New Brunswick, Crown and defense lawyers delivered opening remarks in a St. John murder trial today. Diego Alejandro Osorio Angarita is on trial for the second-degree murder of his wife in 2024. Prosecutors allege Osorio struck 30-year-old Nixie Abreleta Rodriguez with his vehicle with the intention to kill. It happened in the early hours of Christmas Eve 2024. The CBC's Nipon Tiwari brings us that story.
7: On Christmas Eve, first responders were called at 4:10 a.m. to Lancaster Avenue on St. John's West Side. They administered first aid to Nixie Arbelita Rodriguez, but she was pronounced dead at the hospital. In opening remarks on Wednesday, Crown Prosecutor Jasmine Buchanan said the jury will hear from the couple's co-workers, police officers, forensic experts, and others. Both Crown and defense described events starting at a holiday work party the night before. After drinking with co-workers, Buchanan said the couple drove home at roughly 2:45 a.m. She told the jury they would see surveillance footage that captures the incident and forensic evidence of Arbelita's DNA found under the vehicle. Buchanan said Osorio claims he and his wife arrived home after picking up their dog from a friend and went to bed. He says he woke up at 5 a.m. and realized his wife was missing and went to look for her. Buchanan said Osorio claims lapses in memory from the night and that he doesn't know what happened to his wife. Defense lawyer Justin Gulliver says the evidence will show a tragic accident. The trial is expected to last 28 days. Nipon Tiwari, CBC News, St. John.
3: The city of Summerside PEI says the battery storage portion of its solar facility is still offline. It comes a month after a lithium-ion battery caught fire and burned for close to 2 weeks. The city says it's too early to say what additional safety measures may be required so the battery storage can return to service. The engineering and consulting firm Jensen Hughes is investigating the cause of the fire, but that remains unknown. While the battery portion is down, the city says the solar farm portion of the facility remains operational and remains part of the energy system. The final report is expected in 6 months. And the Association of Atlantic Universities says the region's schools have been disproportionately hurt by the Canadian government's restrictions on international student enrollment. It says the number of international students at Atlantic universities have dropped by 48% since federal restrictions took effect in 2024. The CEO of the association says universities and communities in the Atlantic region are feeling the loss of these students. Ava Zappale says many international students work and volunteer where they study, and small businesses and community organizations may be struggling with the loss of these students. And that is the CBC News for the Maritimes.
8: Taking a look at the weather, tonight rain tapering off this evening in the south, lingering showers overnight in the north. Winds northwest 20 to 40, lows 2 to 6 degrees. For Thursday, a mix of sun and clouds, winds northwest 30, gusting to 50 to 60, highs of 8 to 12 degrees. Friday, increasing clouds, rain beginning in the afternoon, snow mixing in for northwestern areas.
9: Hello again and welcome back. I'm Dave Seglins.
10: And I'm Chris Howden. This is As It Happens, the Wednesday edition, part two.
9: Coming up, Black Hawks down. Ottawa has quietly suspended a deal to buy 16 U.S.-made Black Hawk helicopters, raising questions that avoiding buying American could sacrifice military strength.
10: Newt Flash, a photographer, describes how he managed to snap a rare shot of a newt laying its eggs and why he believes the little salamander is the most charismatic creature in California.
9: And Red, White, and Blue, after living stateside for six decades, Canadian singer-songwriter Joni Mitchell has officially become a U.S. citizen, provoking a mixed reaction from her Canadian fans. Stay tuned.
10: In Azerbaijan, students and teachers who wear the hijab are being barred from classrooms. New rules introduced in the country's primary and secondary schools this week effectively prohibit clothing that school authorities consider contrary to the principle of secularism in state schools. The amendment doesn't explicitly ban the hijab, but it has caused several women and girls to be denied entry to schools this week. It has also led to protests and dozens of arrests. Gushen Aliyeva is a high school English teacher who was denied entry to her classroom this week. She's in Baku.
9: Gushen, what happened when you arrived at your school on Monday wearing your hijab, as you always do?
11: When I arrived on Monday, everything was normal. We sang our anthem as usual and went inside the school building. But when we were inside, they didn't let teachers wearing hijab and students who wear hijab enter the classrooms, and they kept us in the principal's office, and they suggested us to open our hijab and then go to the lessons. But students and teachers refused to open their hijab. They kept us there. First, they called the parents of the students, and they came and took their children. Then they continued talking to us and try to persuade us to open our hijab and go to teach our lessons. But we refused, and they didn't let us stay inside the building and made us leave school.
9: So you had to leave. Your 14-year-old daughter was also prevented from entering the school. What did she tell you about what that felt like for her?
11: And it was a very devastating process for her. And she felt bad, but she kept herself from crying. But many of the students cried. She later told me that she also wanted to cry, but she didn't. She tried not to cry. It was really sad.
9: You knew about this amendment, obviously, but were you expecting it to be enforced like this?
11: We hoped that they would not do it. Yeah, they informed us beforehand on Friday, but we had hope that it will not happen, but it happened.
9: I understand that you tried going back yesterday. You were unsuccessful. Today, I understand teachers were invited inside and you were informed you could lose your job.
11: Yes.
9: Where is your employment standing at this point?
11: They didn't give me any documents about it, what they are going to do, but they said that I'm losing my job if I don't open my hijab. And I again told them that no, it's not option for me. And other teachers also said that we'll not open our hijab. And they asked us to wait until they prepare the documents, but we waited for an hour. They didn't give us anything, but they said that it will be ready tomorrow, which says that we have already lost our job.
9: Would you ever consider removing your hijab to keep your job?
11: Never. It's not an option for me.
9: Why do you say that?
11: Because I have been wearing hijab for 21 years now, and it was my choice to wear hijab. I think it's a part of me, and I cannot remove it.
9: Can you imagine other teachers or students changing their minds?
11: Yes, it already happened. Some teachers from other schools did open their hijab, but some didn't.
9: Azerbaijan is a predominantly Muslim country, but it also defines itself as a secular state. Is wearing the hijab usually a controversial issue in your country?
11: Not always, but from time to time, it happened in the past. For example, in 2010, it happened to me for the first time. They tried to persuade me to open my hijab at that time. But after that, it didn't happen. We have been living in peace and fulfilling our duties wearing hijab till last week.
9: So what's your sense of what's behind this change now?
11: It's difficult to say because authorities don't give an explanation why it's happening now. They are talking about uniform, but uniform has been in our schools for many years. They haven't changed the uniforms. It's the same uniforms that children have been wearing for many years. And the only thing that changed is hijab. So they don't give explanation why hijab is a problem today.
9: Well, the government has provided some statements to the news media. They've said their new rules are about maintaining a uniform dress code, protecting secular education, rather than targeting the hijab specifically. In a statement to Al Jazeera, the chairman of the Human Rights Committee of the National Assembly in Azerbaijan's parliament said, and I'll read this, quote, "There is no ban on wearing headscarves outside school, and the primary objective is to maintain uniform rules within the educational environment," unquote. What's your response to that argument?
11: I think wearing hijab doesn't make any problem for the school uniform. The only difference that they have headscarves, the same color with their uniforms, white or blue. And it doesn't make any problem for the education.
9: You believe your constitutional rights are being violated. Are you prepared to fight this in court?
11: Yes, I am ready and I'm planning to fight for my rights. I've been in this position once in 2010, but we didn't need any court at that time because in 3 days it finished after some protests against this rule. At that time, they stopped it and we continued working.
9: Gulshan, we'll leave it there. Thank you for speaking with us.
11: Thank you very much.
10: Gulshan Aliyeva is an English teacher who was barred from her classroom this week. We reached her in Baku, Azerbaijan.

0: All you need to add an entry on Wikipedia is Wi-Fi and knowledge. Very specific, very deep knowledge, so you can contribute to the millions of individual pages on subjects like the world's largest hourglasses, people who have been pied, and which U.S. presidents had facial hair. The brilliance of Wikipedia is really that anyone can contribute about almost anything. What there's not enough of, according to Danish-British comedian Sandy Toksvig, are entries about women. The Wikimedia Foundation itself admits that less than a fifth of its biographies are about women, and Ms. Toksvig recently said that's down to Wikipedia editors being, quote, mostly white, middle-aged European men who have both the time and the technology, leading to a collection of knowledge which, for the English-speaking world, is 85% by and about white men, unquote. Alongside the University of Cambridge, Sandy Toksvig is currently fundraising to launch a whole new online hub for knowledge called the Mapamundi Project to rectify the problem. But Lucy Moore, an archaeology researcher at the University of York, doesn't seem to think it's necessary to start from scratch. A couple of years ago, she told Neil she had set out to make a difference by adding at least one entry about a woman from every country in the world to Wikipedia. From our archives, here's Ms. Moore talking about the number of entries she'd completed.
1: 563.
2: Did you realize when you took this on how big of an undertaking it would be?
1: I don't think I really thought it through, I'll be honest. I had been editing for a while, and I realized I'd written pages for about kind of women from about half the countries in the world. And I thought, oh, I'll do the other half, you know, so it's fair, so it's equitable.
2: And most countries had entries for women, right?
1: Yeah. There was no country that had no article about a single woman. But women are underrepresented on all language Wikipedias, apart from Welsh, because they, as a language community, made a really concerted effort to ensure that they had gender parity. But particularly on English Wikipedia, there's less than 20% of the biographies are about women. Mm-hmm. So although there are biographical articles about a woman from every country already, it's not a representative selection of the populations.
2: It's great that you've taken this on, done all of these entries, hundreds of them, but what do you think should and could be done to correct what appears to be bias in this platform?
1: Well, so Wikipedia itself, you know, with the Wikimedia Foundation, who are the charity that support it, you know, they recognize that there's bias in the content. But as editors, people like me, you know, we can only write articles based on the research that's been undertaken. So we need more research from academics, from journalists, from people, you know, kind of who it might be working independently to build up a body of more and more material about women. Mm-hmm.
2: So more research so that it can then find its way to Wikipedia. But you've also said there need to be more women who sign up to be wiki editors.
1: Yeah, absolutely. Women are underrepresented on in the editing community. I think it's difficult to know the figure, but it's less than 20% of women contribute as editors to Wikipedia. And I think it's really important that women do this. You are always often drawing on your own experience of the world whenever you do anything. So if only a fifth of the people who are contributing to Wikipedia have, you know, the experience of being a woman in the world, then things are going to be missed.
0: From our archives, that was Neil speaking to Wikipedia editor Lucy Moore in 2024.

0: It's not quite one ring to rule them all, but a fellowship comprised of three friends nicknamed Frodo, Merry, and Sam did embark on a journey to return a ring to its rightful home. It's just that in this story, that home is not the Fires of Mordor, like in The Lord of the Rings. It's a suburb of Dublin. This summer, Patrick Moore and his family were swimming in a river while vacationing in Italy, and his wedding band slipped off. But it didn't stay lost, certainly not for thousands of years, thanks to Filippo Pelagi and his friends. We reached Patrick Moore in Dublin and Filippo Pelagi in Rome.
1: Patrick, take us back. You're swimming in this river in Italy. Your ring slips off. In that moment, do you have any hope of ever finding it again?
2: In that moment, absolutely none. It happened in a split second. So we're in this beautiful mountain stream. The waters, I wouldn't call it rapid waters, but, you know, fast-moving water into this deep pool, maybe 10, 12 foot deep. And I'm catching my children coming down to help them get up onto the boulder to jump in. And one of them grabbed onto my hand to bring them in, and it just slipped off. The ring just slipped off.
1: So what did you do?
2: I stood there and screamed over to my wife, "I've just lost my wedding ring." And, you know, I just kind of stood there a little bit paralyzed with it. Just, you know, instant knowledge, it's gone. Didn't see much hope in it. My wife, Joanne, approached Filippo and his two friends who we hadn't met. It was a deserted river bar the three guys standing there. And she asked them for goggles and started being a little proactive about it. They didn't have any. And, you know, Joanne started talking to them. I was pretty much just standing there reverberating with this accident that had just occurred.
1: And how did you feel about your wife asking these strangers for help?
2: Well, at the time, I have to be honest, Philippe, I was a bit grumpy. I wasn't up for talking to strangers. I was more in my own headspace, my own disappointment. So she kind of pushed us to exchange phone numbers, which I still wasn't really up for at the time, Filippo. And I did it because she wanted me to do it. But I really didn't attach any hope to finding it, let alone that you guys, who were complete strangers to us, would help us.
1: Filippo, this is where you come in. This Irish family asks you to look out for this ring. So what do you and your friends do?
3: Not so much. We are in Tuscany. He lost his ring in a river. We think that it's lost forever. So we try to say something good to him. Like, you know, we now have a legend. We have a golden ring like Tolkien said. And maybe from thousands of years from that, two brothers found it. One is named Gollum, one is Smeagol. Maybe. We don't know.
1: Maybe, but it didn't take a thousand years, did it?
3: No, it takes a week, more or less.
1: How did you find it?
3: We searched for an hour, more or less. And when Nicola, one of the three, Frodo, all after Frodo, have the idea to search the ring on the rapid, on the where the river is very strong, so we don't think that stay here. But he saw it, and he took it. We don't believe it.
1: Patrick, you then get a text message. What does it say?
2: Well, I mean, I lost the ring on the 4th of July, and 9 days later, we're still on vacation, another part of Tuscany, preparing our evening meal, and I get a text from an unknown Italian number, and it was just a picture holding my ring with the words, "Hi, Smeagol, look what we found." So if anyone knows The Lord of the Rings, they'll know the reference. And from there, you know, chaos ensued. The girls came in. Nobody could believe that the ring was found. I mean, it's such an improbable story.
1: So the story doesn't end there. Filippo, you and your friends decide to hand deliver this ring to Patrick's home in Ireland. Why was that so important to you?
3: We want to do a journey, to have a memory of this, because it was an impossible fact. We found a golden ring in a river. It's incredible. So we don't believe it. But we want to build a memory about that things. So we want to bring it back. Stand it, don't mix the same feeling, the same vibes. So we want it to bring to Patrick. So we said, we come in Ireland.
2: So they said to me that they wanted to return the ring to me. They said, I think Edo said in a text, we are your hobbits and you are our Gandalf. So I couldn't figure out how to repay them. This is kind of skipping to the end of the story, but they came to visit me in Ireland, and one of them is Frodo, that's Nico, one of them is Mary, and one of them is Sam. I think, Philly, I think you're Sam.
3: Yes, I'm Sam.
2: When I first met them, they approached me all three dressed like hobbits, playing music from the Lord of the Rings to hand me back the ring, which was very embarrassing, but you know, you have to take it. And we made friends.
1: Filippo, how will this friendship or this fellowship of the ring continue?
3: Well, it's very strange because before that, we never know each other. So we have a family. Some friends in Ireland. I think that there is something deep that it's created with that journey, with that change. So I'm very happy to meet Patrick and his family.
2: The guys are welcome in Ireland any time, and I'm sure if I go back to Italy, I can call in any time too. So friendships are made in for a season, for a reason, or for life. So we have a reason, and we'll see where it goes from there.
1: Well, thank you both for sharing.
2: Well, we're very happy to share it with you and your listeners. Everyone we tell the story to loves it, and we're happy to share.
1: Filippo, Patrick, thank you.
3: Thank you.
0: We reached Patrick Moore in Dublin and Filippo Pelaggi in Rome.

Colin Pillinger dreamed of reaching the red planet. Mr. Pillinger was a rocket scientist, known for his infectious enthusiasm, for his mutton chop sideburns, and for convincing a generation of Brits to get behind a British mission to Mars. In the 1980s, he was working at the UK's Planetary and Space Sciences Research Institute, where he came up with the idea for the Beagle 2, a Mars lander. At first, most people thought it was too out there. But eventually, with public opinion on his side, he persuaded government and private sponsors to foot the £50 million bill. He got the thing built, and just as importantly, he convinced the band Blur to compose a call sign song that the lander would transmit to Earth after landing, and convinced Damien Hirst to paint a calibration target for the Beagle 2's onboard camera. And all was going Mr. Pillinger's way, until the day in 2003 when the Beagle 2 was due to reach Mars and didn't. The team believed the lander was lost in space. Colin Pillinger died in 2014, believing his mission had failed. And then, 8 months after his death, NASA images revealed the largely intact Beagle 2 sitting there in the red dust. The Beagle 2 had landed on Mars just as planned, but its communication systems had malfunctioned. Now a series of 13 commemorative plaques have been unveiled across the UK in celebration of the first British spacecraft to reach another planet. So in honor of Beagle 2 and the late Colin Pillinger, here's a bit of that Blur call sign that was never transmitted. It's our sound of the day.

This is our sound of the day, the call sign of the Beagle 2 Mars Lander, composed by Blur. 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Our talkback number is 416-205-5687. Leave a message anytime. And our email address is aih@cbc.ca.

0: In the midst of a stormy trade war, Ottawa is walking a tightrope. On one hand, the federal government is purchasing more military equipment and raising defense spending from $75 billion annually to about $95 billion by 2030. On the other, Prime Minister Mark Carney is advocating for Canada to be less reliant on the U.S. And it turns out it's tricky to do both of those things at the same time. The CBC has learned that, ahead of trade talks in August, Ottawa quietly suspended the purchase of 16 U.S.-made Black Hawk helicopters. They were meant to replace smaller Griffin helicopters that have been used by special forces since the early 1990s. And critics are warning that short-term political calculations could have long-term consequences for Canada's military. Retired Major General Dennis Thompson used to command special operations troops in the Canadian Army. We reached him in Montreal.
1: Major General Thompson, where did your mind go when you learned that the government has paused the purchase of these Black Hawk helicopters?
2: Well, it certainly reminded me of the similar circumstances surrounding the F-35, where we appear to be holding off buying a kit from our American friends due to the current political situation, when what we really need is equipment that is operationally capable and get that into the hands of our serving members inside of the Canadian Armed Forces. So I guess there's a parallel, and I'm a bit disappointed that it continues in this manner.
1: The Black Hawk as a helicopter, I mean, it's kind of entered the cultural consciousness, but can you tell us a little bit more about them and what they're typically used for?
2: Sure. The Black Hawk has been around for 30 years, but the model we're talking about here is called the UH-60M, the newest variant, and it's a helicopter that was constructed specifically with the military in mind. So it's robust. It's perfect for casualty evacuation. In fact, from my service in Afghanistan, this is the helicopter that would come and pick up our wounded soldiers off of the battlefield in Kandahar province. And it's much more survivable than the lighter and smaller Griffin helicopter that the Canadian Armed Forces currently flies, which has also been in service for some 30 years.
1: What about the kinds of missions and the distances that they could go? Black Hawks compared to the Griffin, how do they compare?
2: Broadly speaking, the Black Hawk has more range, more capability, and it's better in higher altitudes, and it's just a more robust helicopter and more appropriate for military missions.
1: Now, several sources have told our CBC colleague Murray Brewster that the decision to suspend this purchase of these helicopters is connected to the ongoing trade tensions with the U.S. In your view, is that a legitimate reason to pause a purchase of this magnitude?
2: Well, those are political decisions. I can talk to you about military capabilities, but I'm not privy to what the political calculations are. What I will say is that it's difficult to understand from a military perspective why you wouldn't buy the best piece of equipment or the most appropriate piece of equipment for your soldiers, even if it comes from the United States, particularly since we typically hang on to these things for 20, 30, 40 years. And so regardless of what color the government is in the United States, it's going to change. And it's not going to change just once. It's probably going to change a dozen times. So basing your military capabilities on the political realities of the moment does not make a lot of sense from a soldier's perspective.
1: From a soldier's perspective, but can you not see from the political perspective, given the trade war that's ongoing and the fact that the leader of the United States has threatened to annex Canada, is it really prudent to be buying these helicopters from the U.S.?
2: I don't see why it wouldn't be. The bottom line here is this is a communications problem. So it is our politicians' mission to communicate to Canadians why it is important to get the most operationally capable kit in the hands of our Canadian Armed Forces members. And in the case of the Black Hawk, this is a similar circumstance where the special forces have gone out and landed on, this is literally, the Black Hawk. So we should respect that, and the politicians should explain that to the Canadian public.
1: Are there no other options? Can the government not purchase a similar helicopter not created in the U.S.?
2: Yes, there certainly are. There are probably at least two that I'm aware of in Europe. But again, this is North America. We would want to, at least from my perspective, and again, I'm not a procurement expert, But if you're looking to buy something, you probably want to buy something that's built on the North American continent. To go to a European procurement means you're putting in place a procurement process that is transatlantic rather than North American. And that would be my argument. That and the fact that, frankly, we do most of our work in the special operations forces with the Americans.
1: But as a political project, I mean, earlier this year, as it happens, spoke to the former federal defense minister, Peter McKay, about decreasing our reliance on the U.S. when it comes to the spending. He touched on how challenging that is. In your experience, what kind of timeline should

0: has come from the 20 countries that are signed on to that project. So we cannot disentangle ourselves completely from the Americans. They're not China or Russia. They're America, our neighbors.
1: We'll leave it there. Major General, thanks for speaking with us.
0: Well, my pleasure. Take care.
1: Retired Major General Dennis Thompson served in the Canadian Army for 39 years. We reached him in Montreal.

0: If Melanie Joly knows what she's going to do about Stelco, she wasn't telling reporters today. Minister Joly had given the steelmaker a Friday deadline and a choice. It could live up to a promise to protect the Canadian jobs threatened by the shutdown at its Hamilton operation, or, quote, face the full force of the law, unquote. The company did not meet that deadline. Instead, it sent the minister a letter arguing that because of Donald Trump's huge tariffs, along with weakening domestic demand and excessive foreign imports, quote, Stelco cannot continue to produce cold rolled and coated steel products without incurring significant losses that are not sustainable, unquote. So when Minister Joly spoke to reporters in Ottawa today, they had some questions about her next steps.
1: You talked about full force of the law. So what are you going to do now that they're basically calling your bluff?
2: Well, first and foremost, we expect Stelco to follow the undertakings that they've committed to the government of Canada. And right now, a business decision or even a change in market conditions cannot be used to not follow their commitment. So we're reviewing the Stelco letter, but let me be clear. Under Section 40 of the Investment Canada Act, a few possible outcomes of a court process can lead to financial penalties towards a company, forcing them to abide by the commitment, and also a forced divestiture, so forcing them to sell their Canadian assets. Everything is on the table. And so, therefore, I'm always open to sit down with the company and find a solution, but we're looking at everything that is possible to keep jobs in Canada.
1: So what's happening now with Stelco? Is it talks? Is it talks with lawyers? Is it starting the lawsuit process? Like, what's happening right now?
2: Well, I've answered that question.
3: Do you have a meeting schedule?
4: People are getting laid off. When are you filing in court with respect to Stelco?
2: So I've given you my answer today. Of course, we're evaluating the Stelco letter, and we've engaged with the company, but also fundamentally, we've engaged with the union. And I've been in contact with the union leaders because what is happening at Stelco in Hamilton is unacceptable, and we need to make sure to protect these workers.
0: Industry Minister Melanie Joly taking questions from reporters in Ottawa earlier today.

0: You can't dispute that newts are cute, and the tiny salamanders with their frog-like faces and big bulging eyes are common sights in parts of California and Canada, but as photogenic as they are, they're hard to photograph, which is why the photo taken by Anton Sorokin in the San Francisco Bay Area is such a rarity. He calls it protective pose. It depicts a newt absorbed in the duties of a dedicated parent, and is now the winner of the category Behavior, Amphibians and Reptiles in this year's Wildlife Photographer of the Year Awards. We reached Anton Sorokin in London, England. Anton, for those who haven't seen your award-winning photograph yet, can you paint us a picture and describe it for our listeners?
1: So it is a California newt that is underwater in like this like almost like yellowish orangish water that kind of matches the color of the newt, and she is upright, and with her front hands she is clutching this like orb of eggs. However, it looks like she's protecting those. However, those are

0: not actually her clutch. She's in the process of laying her own eggs, which are concealed by her back feet, which are interlocking, and in the process of being attached to vegetation. But it's just this really cool pose that I was lucky to get.
1: Tell us about the process of taking that photograph. How did you capture such a small creature in water? As you say, it's sort of yellowish, orangish, not too clear.
0: Yeah, that's a challenge. I almost missed the snoot entirely because as I was walking, looking down into the water, looking for particular newts that I wanted to photograph, I saw the top of her head through the murk. The visibility in this water is only a couple inches, and I could see the top of her head, so I dipped my camera in front of her and took a picture, and I didn't really know what was underwater because again, just I could just see a little portion of her. I lifted my camera out of the water and looked, and I saw that she was holding an egg clutch like that, and just that it was like a relatively clean composition, which can be a real challenge in these ponds. And then after that, I was able to keep on like dipping my camera, taking a picture, checking my result, taking the camera out of the water, and then making micro adjustments until I got something that I was happy with.
1: And so when you got your award-winning photograph and you realize you've captured that moment, what are you feeling? What are you thinking?
0: I mean, when I looked at the scene, I was feeling a pretty overwhelming sense of joy just because I've been photographing these newts for years, and I recognized it as a special moment right away. I knew that people would relate to the newt, that they would look at her, that it's kind of like a fun image. It's eye-catching, it's unusual behavior. And so I was extremely happy because things just came together in so many different ways here.
1: With that newt in that position, I'm curious, how long would it have stayed there in that position, protecting its eggs?
0: Hours and hours. So I have tried to time newts before because I've also been curious how long do they stay underwater laying their eggs. And there was one newt that I timed. I want to say it was somewhere between 4 and 5 hours, and she did not move during that entire time. They're conserving energy so that they can stay and protect the eggs in their first portion of their life, and so they don't move. And I had to go home before she moved. So I have not figured out how long they stay, but it is in the realm of hours.
1: Now, as you say, this newt was clutching another's clutch of eggs while laying its own. Do you have any sense of, I mean, are they being protective of the other newt's eggs as well? Or was this
0: No,
1: just
0: that's it's
1: coincidence?
0: really just. Yeah, it's just a happy coincidence here. They'll anchor themselves in place. They usually grab onto vegetation. They'll sometimes grab onto other newts that are also laying their eggs. And in this case, she grabbed onto a pre-laid clutch of eggs from a different female.
1: This pond is not new to you. As you say, you've been photographing newts for some years. What is it about them that fascinates you so much?
0: They are one of the most charismatic animals in California, in my opinion. They have so many cool behaviors that are possible to observe underwater. So what happens is the male newts, they'll arrive to the pond before the females once the rains start, and they'll start patrolling around the edges waiting for females. And when the female newts arrive, the males kind of swarm her and are all competing for her attention, and they create these newt mating balls, which are kind of rolling around like tumbleweeds on the bottom of the pond. And eventually the female and one male will break away, and that's the lucky couple. And then then the male is no longer involved, and the female lays her eggs. And they're a relatively common animal in California, so they're familiar to lots of people, but people usually see them crossing the roads or on the hiking trails. Not a lot of people get to see what goes on underwater, and I've just become absolutely fascinated with the various behaviors that I've been able to observe there.
1: We're reaching you at a soft launch of the exhibition held at the Natural History Museum. The exhibition opens to the public on Friday, but what are you hoping audiences will take away from your photograph and the other depictions of wildlife on display?
0: Yeah, I mean, what I really hope when people look at my image of a newt, like we oftentimes look at little animals and assume that because they are little, that their lives are small. that they are simple and that they don't have anything to teach us. However, I hope that somebody looking at my image will A, relate to the newt immediately, and then just also B, realize that there's so much going on in their life. They're complex, their lives are significant, and worthy of attention. And across the competition more widely, just kind of like, I hope people that visit realize the complexity and beauty of nature and feel a connection to the various subjects. And I hope that it serves as a call to action. So many of the species pictured are threatened in some way, and we need to be aware of those threats.
1: What are you looking to photograph next? Or is it more newts?
0: Always more newts. In a couple months, I'll be back there photographing them again. I'm pursuing the perfect newt shot. I don't know what it is. I always say I'll know it when I see it, but I haven't taken it yet. So I'll be trying again.
1: Well, Anton, congratulations, and enjoy the recognition.
0: Thank you. Thank you so much.
1: Anton Sorokin is a wildlife photographer and a winner of this year's Wildlife Photographer of the Year Awards. We reached him in London, England.

0: 30 years after her brother's death, Setua Shakur got to look at the man who killed him and say her piece. Yesterday, Duane Keefe D. Davis was sentenced to 40 years to life in prison for orchestrating the murder of the rapper Tupac Shakur. For nearly three decades, the case remained unsolved until Mr. Davis, a former leader of the Southside Compton Crips, talked about his role in the shooting in interviews and wrote about it in his tell-all memoir in 2019. He's the only person who's ever been charged in the death of Mr. Shakur, who was 25 and at the height of his career when he was killed. His family spoke at the sentencing, including Setua Shakur, who gave an emotional victim impact statement.
1: For me, he has put his life on the line many times to protect others. He dedicated his career to the advancement of his people. He was gentle and kind to women and children. He fed anyone he knew that didn't have. He's truly my shining star, my shining prince. He is my, who God trusted to take care of me. My mother had two children, and God gave me to them, him to me as he's supposed to be my life partner. He's supposed to be who I can go to when I needed advice when growing up. I'm now 51, and I spent 30 years without my protection. I believe that if any life matters, if all life matters, for sure, this man's life matters. He died 2 months after he turned 25, not just 25, but just turned 25. And where would we be if Malcolm X died at 25, or Martin Luther King died at 25, John F. Kennedy died at 25. He had so much promise, intentions for a better world for our people.
0: Tupac Shakur's sister, Setua, at the sentencing of Duane Keefe D. Davis in Las Vegas for her brother's fatal shooting in 1996.

0: According to the AI content detector tool Pangram, Télissant Aurélien's debut novel C'était ça ou mourir is 100% the work of AI. And when that allegation came to light a few weeks ago, the Quebec literary world was shocked. That novel, by that Haitian-Canadian author, was a bestseller and a contender for a major French-language literary prize. Here's Sean Michaels, an author representing Quebec writers for the Writers Union of Canada, telling our guest host Helen Mann how the writing community was responding to the news.
1: I mean, with a lot of, I think, grief, it's really been a sad and frustrating week. There's a lot of anger that I'm reading from a lot of my peers, and the sense of kind of being under threat. I think they're frustrated with the confusion they feel towards Monsieur Aurélien, the disappointment about the book being knocked off its pedestal, falsely accused or truthfully accused, and now as some of these other reporting, this other reporting has come in, people are really mad at Pangram and the AI kind of analysis.
0: Sean Michaels speaking to Helen Mann on the show last month. Now Télissant Aurélien is speaking out, saying that the tool and his accusers are wrong. In a statement, Mr. Aurélien apologized for past instances of plagiarism, such as borrowing phrases from other authors in his earlier writing, but vehemently denied the accusations against C'était ça ou mourir. He wrote that he did use AI tools occasionally for research, but the novel's text, structure, and plot had all come, quote, straight from my gut, unquote. He also said that since the allegations first emerged, he has been subjected to threats and racist harassment, and that, quote, by attributing to a machine a text that is mine, that belongs to all my people, they have challenged not only my status as a writer, but my humanity, unquote.

0: Tonight on Ideas, Quebec has a separatist government once more, and it's planning a new referendum on leaving Canada as soon as the coast is clear. But to win, the separatist cause will need to attract new supporters, people born outside of Quebec, like Aisha Issa. Ms. Issa grew up in Niger, and this month she ran for the Parti Québécois in the Montreal area. She talked to Ideas about her exploration of and her affinity for Quebec culture.
1: I learned the language of Quebecois through the music, through family, the family of my boyfriend, through traveling around the territory of Quebec. I went to Gaspésie, Saguenay, Sherbrooke. At that time, I live in Quebec City, so I went. I had a chance to visit Montreal and different parts of Quebec, because after my bachelor, I studied in food and agriculture, so I have also at that moment to discover another aspect of Quebec, rural region of Quebec.
2: Aisha quickly felt a bond with the province's slogan, seen on vehicle license plates.
1: On the car, it's written, Je me souviens. And in my history, in the way I grew up, Je me souviens is something that is important for me. You have to know where you are from. So Je me souviens is something that it's not just remembering. Just the fact of remembering that is important, but it's important to remember everything, the history. And it gave us a perspective of why there is le mouvement indépendantiste in Quebec. What are the struggle of the people from all origin in Quebec to understand, to not forget.
0: What's drawing Quebec's newcomers to the separatist cause? Coming up on Ideas after As It Happens.

Canadian folk legend Joni Mitchell is now officially Canadian-American folk legend Joni Mitchell. She was born in Fort McLeod, Alberta in 1943, but she's lived in California for a long time now. Yesterday, she posted a photo on social media of herself holding a small American flag with stars and stripes pinned on her lapel, standing in front of a larger American flag and the flag of the United States Department of Homeland Security. The caption reads only, "A journey that began 62 years ago." CBC News reached out to her representatives for comment, but no further explanation was provided. The comments range from support from old friends like Graham Nash, who notes that she is just in time to vote, to disappointment at the timing of her move from fans like one with the online handle Lee the Canuck Queen of Laundry, who wrote, "Read the room, Joni," or F. Delicioso, who wrote, "Never did I think I'd see Joni Mitchell be so completely tone deaf." Here's Joni Mitchell now with a song that has a new meaning today from the 1969 album Clouds. This is Both Sides Now.

0: This is dual Canadian-U.S. citizen Joni Mitchell with Both Sides Now. And that will take us out on As It Happens for this Wednesday, October 14th.
1: As It Happens, we'll be back again tomorrow. I'm Dave Seglins. Enjoy your evening.
0: And I'm Chris Howden. Good night.

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1: A historic referendum campaign draws to a close, and Alberta chooses its path. Will Alberta have a vote to leave Canada, seek more power over immigration, push for constitutional change? Join Adrian Arsenault and West of Centre's Kathleen Petty for live coverage. Choose CBC News for the Alberta Referendum Night Special. 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
3: Two political parties in Quebec favor separating from Canada. One declares itself more open and inclusive than the other. So which gets to say who counts as Québécois? Coming up on Ideas.
4: From CBC News, The World This Hour, I'm Kaz Bovin. Toronto police say three members of the Canadian Armed Forces have been charged in a major criminal investigation that started after a kidnapping. Aaron Collins has the details.
5: I can confirm that three of the accused are members of the Canadian Armed Forces.
6: Toronto's police chief, Myron Demkew, says those service members are among seven

0: people charged in connection to a kidnapping over the summer. He identified the three as Talarumba Fernando, James Moreau, and Jack Miley. DemQ says police also seized guns, drugs, and a stockpile of ammunition during their investigation.
1: Almost all of this ammunition was allegedly stolen from the Canadian Armed Forces.
0: Police say the victim's cryptocurrency was the target, a growing trend, according to Jameson Lopp, a crypto security expert.
2: Criminals are learning more that this can be a potentially very high return on investment for the time and resources they put into it.
0: The investigation is ongoing, but so far police say they haven't connected those accused in the kidnapping scheme to any organized crime groups. Aaron Collins, CBC News, Toronto.
3: In New York State, Luciano Fratolin, a Montreal man convicted of murdering his 9-year-old daughter, has been sentenced to life in prison. He'll have no chance of parole for 25 years. Melina Fratolin's drowned body was recovered in a marsh in upstate New York in July 2025. Her father had initially claimed his daughter had been abducted. During the sentencing hearing, New York Judge Tatiana Coffinger told Fratolin, quote, "I hope one day you realize what you did." The 2S LGBTQ plus community in Prince Edward Island is calling for an independent probe into Charlottetown's police department. That comes a day after the Crown withdrew all charges in a nearly four-decade-old unsolved murder due to missing evidence. Wayne Thibodeau reports.
4: The island's 2S LGBTQ plus community still reeling from the news about the loss of key pieces of evidence in the 1988 cold case murder of teacher Byron Carr. That includes the towel used to strangle Carr and the knife used to stab him. Dave Stewart remembers how targeted the community felt then and again now.
5: It's kind of reopened some old wounds. It's made some mistrust resurface.
4: Stewart is among residents calling for an independent investigation to see what went wrong. Darren McDougall is Charlottetown's police chief.
6: I also believe that the people responsible for it, that they should be looked into as far as their actions are concerned, their motivations.
4: Though McDougall says it will be challenging, most of the members who are part of the investigation are no longer with the force or have died. Wayne Thibodeau, CBC News, Charlottetown.
3: A third pedestrian struck outside Sawasan Mills Mall in British Columbia late last month has died. Local police say 64-year-old Gwyneth Bridget Dwin died from injuries sustained after a vehicle collided with her and three others outside the shopping center. Two people died at the scene. Investigators say it's still unclear what caused the driver to crash. Demonstrators and riot police clashed in Albania's capital today. It was the second straight day of violence as tens of thousands have gathered for student-led protests over government corruption and the rising cost of education. Albanian police deployed water cannons and tear gas to disperse crowds who'd started a fire at the Ministry of Education. The unrest comes as similar student protest movements have been raging in France and other parts of Europe. And meanwhile, much of Ireland's public sector ground to a halt today. More than 300,000 workers have staged the country's first widespread strike since 2009. Nurses, doctors, teachers, and civil servants are among them. It comes amid an ongoing pay dispute between unions representing public sector workers and the Irish government. A second strike day is scheduled for next week if the two remain at an impasse. That is your World This Hour for CBC News. I'm Kaz Bovan.
7: Taking a look at the weather, tonight rain tapering off this evening in the south, lingering showers overnight in the north. Winds northwest 20 to 40, lows 2 to 6 degrees. For Thursday, a mix of sun and clouds, winds northwest 30, gusting to 50 to 60, highs of 8 to 12 degrees. Friday, increasing clouds, rain beginning in the afternoon, snow mixing in for northwestern areas.
8: Welcome to Ideas. I'm Nala Ayand. Celebrations at a party for Quebec separatists. They're watching election results come in on October 5th, 2026. Elbow to elbow, they're packed into one of Montreal's most popular nightclubs. At the bar, a rare Anglophone is found, and he asks what all the noise is about.
9: Pour les auditeurs, est-ce que vous pouvez expliquer le bruit?
10: Pour les, ben en ce moment, on n'était pas sûr qu'André allait gagner, et là, il vient d'être élu pour son parti. On est content.
8: We weren't sure André was going to win, explains this supporter, but now he's been declared elected, she says. So we're happy. An outsider stumbling into the space would surely think that it was a victory party. The atmosphere is jubilant, at times ecstatic. But in fact, it's a party for the party that came in last in the popular vote. Québec solidaire is the other separatist party of Quebec.
10: Oui, ben moi c'est Laura Fortin. Je suis bénévole pour Québec solidaire. J'ai aussi enseigné la science politique.
8: A party volunteer explains why she thinks two separatist parties are needed right now.
10: Mais je dirais que la vision de la souveraineté est très différente. Du côté de Québec solidaire, c'est une souveraineté inclusive. Donc en fait,
11: I'd say the vision of sovereignty is very different. For Quebec Solidaire, it's an inclusive sovereignty. It's proposing a constituent assembly where everyone gathers. First Nations, Inuit, Francophones, Anglophones, to decide what kind of Quebec we want. It's sovereignty with social justice. And at the moment, with Parti Québécois, it's not the same vision. That's a more exclusive sovereignty, identitarian, Francophone, Québécois, white. With Quebec Solidaire, it is a sovereignty that includes everyone.
8: Note that supporters of the Parti Québécois do not endorse this account of what's separating the separatists. We'll hear their side of the story in a moment. But to focus on the distinction itself, excluding versus including is a tension that rises inevitably. Any nationalist or separatist movement must face it. How to unite a people is also how to separate a people. Where to draw the line with the neighbors. Today on Ideas, we continue our series on separatism in Canada and around the world. Ideas producer Tom Howell is based in Quebec. He's looking into what the separatist cause has to offer newcomers to the province.
12: The party leader is addressing the crowd now. They chant her name all together as one. Ruba, Ruba. Ruba doesn't want this to be all about her, so she starts another chant. C'est possible, c'est possible. It's possible, it's possible. And the crowd is united. Unless you count people like me, who are also here as media, wearing media lanyards around our necks to warn people off before they hug us by accident.
13: Je sais pas si vous vous rappelez, là, il y a pas longtemps, il me semble qu'on partait de loin. Mais Colin, on s'est battu.
12: The leader reminds the crowd how, not so long ago, other people were counting them out. But how did this lot ever fight back and prove them wrong? That gets everyone chanting together again. Ce n'est qu'un début, continuons le combat. It's just the start, let's continue the fight. The slogan of students in Paris, France, 1968. To be a proper Quebec solidarist, it helps to know the right history. Or rather, the left history. She's saying they were facing a very strong wind from the right, but thank God the Quebec Solidarists were there to show people an alternative to the four flavors of right-wingness offered by the four other parties.
13: Dire aux gens aussi,
14: We were there to give people hope, she says. And we'll continue to defend an inclusive Quebec, which opens its arms and its heart. We'll build a country that leaves no one behind.
13: Avec les immigrants dont Gérald Godin parlait comme d'une richesse pour le Québec.
14: And we'll build it with the immigrants, whom Mr. Godin called a richness or a treasure for Quebec. Now, if you don't know that name, Gérald Godin, take note of it, because this reference is pointed at the other separatists.
15: Now a word for my English-speaking friends in Quebec.
14: Crossfade to the party for the victorious Quebec Party, also known as the Parti Québécois, at their Montreal headquarters 6 kilometers away. And here's the new premier-elect, Paul St-Pierre Plamondon, with a special message for Anglophones.
15: Many of you right now might be wondering how the Parti Québécois will govern over the next 4 years. I just want to let you know very clearly that I'll be the premier of everyone in Quebec. I've said it earlier in this campaign, but we're all in the same boat, and we share the same future. We have the same interests. And we have before us many challenges and problems that we will solve together, so I'm looking forward to work with you. Maintenant, j'ai aussi préparé un petit mot de...
14: Switching to French, Monsieur Plamondon points out that our people represent only 2% of the speakers in an otherwise entirely English-speaking North America. He's not counting Mexico, among other exceptions.
15: C'est une question de justice et d'équité, mais aussi c'est une question de survie. Et c'est une question de destin pour notre peuple qui ne représente que 2% des locuteurs dans une Amérique du Nord entièrement anglophone.
14: Just like all the other peoples, says Plamondon, we deserve our own country and our own democracy.
15: À rêver et à visualiser ce pays.
14: I continue to dream of this country, he's saying, and like my predecessors and millions of Quebecers, I'm sure our national destiny will come true, be beautiful,
15: que notre destin national se réalisera un jour,
14: and bring meaning to the life of René Lévesque and Jacques Parizeau, among others.
15: La vie de René Lévesque, de Jacques Parizeau et de tant d'autres qui ont servi le Québec avec tous leurs efforts et tout leur cœur. Alors à vous tous et à nous tous.

0: The crowd breaks into the unofficial Quebec anthem, Jean du Pays, People of the Country. It was René Lévesque's favorite song. Monsieur Plamondon points out that the people singing are all young, 18 and 19-year-olds, and he takes a moment to tell these kids to dream big, overcome fear, be yourselves, because life is short. And at this, the crowd breaks into a different song.
1: Soyez vous-même. Soyez vous-même.
0: Strange coincidence, the Quebec Solidarity Party has also just broken into Spanish. The people, united, will never be defeated. It's the slogan of Salvador Allende's left-wing movement in Chile in the early 1970s, the one that got elected and then was booted out in a military coup where General Augusto Pinochet seized power. The Solidarists are chanting this because André Fontecilla just gave his acceptance speech after winning his seat. Born in Chile, André fled the Pinochet regime, aged 14. In fact, of the 9 people elected by Quebec Solidaire to the National Assembly this evening, 3 are immigrants. Party leader Ruba Ghazal is one of them. She was born in Beirut, her parents refugees from Palestine. She published a memoir last year called Les gens du pays viennent aussi d'ailleurs. The people of the country also come from elsewhere. The title is a riposte to what she sees as a turn towards anti-immigrant ethno-nationalism by part of Quebec's separatism movement.
2: Je pense que c'est une perte pour ce que j'appellerais la mission de solidarité du Québec.
0: And that same schism between Quebec separatists explains Ruba Ghazal's reference to Gérald Godin.
2: L'immigrant a la chance d'avoir un pied ici et un pied à son pays d'origine.
0: Godin was a poet and politician. After the 1980 referendum in Quebec, he became Minister of Immigration in the Parti Québécois government.
2: Qui en ce sens nous enrichisse.
0: Here, Godin is giving the final speech of his life shortly before he died, saying the immigrant is lucky to have a foot in 2 countries. It enriches him and it enriches us. It's like how in love, the more you give, the more you receive. But we should point out that's not literally Godin, and those weren't literally the words of his last speech in public. That's an actor playing him in a movie that just came out the week before the election in Quebec in October 2026.
3: Gérald Godin, tu nous manques pendant cette campagne électorale. C'est très, très beau. Ben, merci.
0: Ruba Ghazal took a break from campaigning to go see this movie, along with what seems like every other francophone I've spoken to recently. The film is about the singer Pauline Julien, but Godin plays a big part in it. And over the years, he has come to represent the inclusive face of Quebec separatism. Multicultural, pro-immigration, and hence why Ruba Ghazal name-checked him in her speech and didn't mention this guy.
4: C'est vrai qu'on a été battu.
0: Jacques Parizeau.
4: Au fond, par quoi? Par l'argent puis des votes ethniques.
0: The Parti Québécois leader in 1995 after Quebec voted no to separating. In the rest of Canada, at least, these became his most famous words. It's true that we were beaten, he said, but ultimately by what? By money and ethnic votes. For anyone wanting to portray Quebec separatism as an ethno-nationalist movement, Parizeau's words have been useful. And on election night in 2026, to have the Parti Québécois leader evoking Parizeau,
5: de Jacques Parizeau et de tant d'autres qui ont servi le Québec,
0: while the Solidaire leader evokes Gérald Godin,
6: les immigrants dont Gérald Godin parlait comme d'une richesse,
0: is a simple indication of the 2 different visions of Quebec independence and of who is Québécois. In fact, arguably, dividing Quebec separatism into a yin and yang this way is a grotesque oversimplification and, on top of that, not fair. Ask someone from the Parti Québécois.
7: Yeah, my name is Aisha Issa. I run for Parti Québécois during this election.
0: Aisha was running in a Montreal riding in a tight 3-way race with the Quebec Liberals and the Solidaire Party. The Liberals ended up taking it by a hair.
7: I'm from West Africa. I came here in Canada in 1992 to study. I was young at that time. I just finished my lycée in Africa, in Ivory Coast.
0: And of all the places in the world to come and live, she chose Quebec.
7: Because it's a French place in North America. That's why I chose to come here in Quebec. My first language that I learned at home was French. In fact, I'm from an ethnic group that's name is Hausa. My parents speak Hausa, and the way we say good morning is Inakwana. Voilà.
0: Did you learn that language too?
7: Oui, if I can pursue in French.
0: Mm-hmm.
7: Oui, donc j'ai appris le Hausa à la maison, avec la famille.
8: Yeah, so I learned Hausa at home with my family. And because Niger is a country that was colonized by France, the official language is French. So I speak French very well, like many people in French-speaking Africa. I also studied in Ivory Coast.
7: Mais j'ai étudié aussi en Côte d'Ivoire.
0: Is the Hausa language more, does it feel more lovely to you because it's from your family history, or how do you feel between the two languages?
8: Actually, I don't ask myself the question. French is the language I used in school, so all my intellectual reasoning is in French. And when I'm with my cousins, my grandparents, it's Hausa.
7: C'est le Hausa, donc automatiquement ça switch, mais
8: it automatically switches. Hausa is my culture. Music, jokes, insults.
7: Jokes, les insultes. Ça fait partie. La danse.
8: Dance, contemplating the sky, the stars, ciel, the air, the wind.
7: L'air, le vent.
8: That all gets spoken in Hausa.
0: Is there a really good insult in Hausa that you can say, or is they too
7: yes,
0: rude?
7: Actually, my parents raised me without the interdiction of learning insults. And it's a big regret for me because insults are where you master a language. You have to know insults. I think, yes. Because it's some subtleties, because sometimes it's just the way a word is turned that makes the sentence as an insult or not.
0: That's true.
7: Yes. So it's like a grammatical and phonetic use of the language that makes things insults. Yeah. I found this aspect in Quebecois, because Quebecois people like to laugh. And when I come here, it's something that I found amazing to talk Quebecois, because at the beginning when I came here, I was thinking to speak French, but then I discovered Quebecois and I fell in love with the language and a guy who is Quebecois at Quebec City. And they make room around the table for me in the family, in the extended family. So I even learned to dance with Quebecois. I'm African, so you can imagine. I was thinking that, you know, you have ideas. Maybe they don't dance like us, but I learned to dance set carré. A traditional dance, I think it's something with the Celtic history, maybe you can tell me. But I learned to dance Quebecois dances in Quebec City.
0: For the record, set carré, or square dancing, was imported to Quebec from the United States, where it's believed to have grown out of a mélange of traditions, including English Morris dancing and the French quadrille, along with innovations from African musicians and influences from Celtic music.
7: I learned the language of Quebecois through the music, through family, the family of my boyfriend, through traveling around the territory of Quebec. I went to Gaspésie, Saguenay, Sherbrooke. At that time, I live in Quebec City, so I went. I had a chance to visit Montreal and different parts of Quebec, because after my bachelor, I studied in food and agriculture. So I have also at that moment to discover another aspect of Quebec, rural region of Quebec.
0: Aisha quickly felt a bond with the province's slogan seen on vehicle license plates.
7: On the car, it's written, Je me souviens. And in my history, in the way I grew up, Je me souviens is something that is important for me. You have to know where you are from. So Je me souviens is something that it's not just remembering, just the fact of remembering that is important, but it's important to remember everything, the history. And it gave us a perspective of why there is le mouvement indépendantiste in Quebec. What are the struggle of the people from all origin in Quebec to understand, to not forget.
0: Aisha arrived in Quebec 3 years before the 1995 referendum on sovereignty. She immediately sided with the Yes campaign.
7: En fait, comme je viens d'un pays francophone d'Afrique de l'Ouest, l'idée d'être un pays, un peuple qui se gouverne.
8: Coming from a French-speaking country in West Africa, the idea of being a country, a people that governs itself, is already part of my intellectual outlook. Because Niger is a former colony of France, and despite the independence movement in the 60s, there is still like a foreign stranglehold on the economy in many ways.
7: Il y a quand même une mainmise étrangère sur l'économie, sur plusieurs aspects du pays. Donc la notion d'indépendance...
8: The self-determination of a people is something I knew and supported. In Niger, there are several peoples with different languages. There's a language that unites us today, French. So I'm also a francophile.
7: Donc je suis francophile également. Donc quand je suis arrivé au Québec...
8: And when I arrived in Quebec, there were two things. In Niger, I didn't really have a voice as a woman. When I came here, my father said, maybe you should stay, because in Niger, you might not be able to take up your rightful place.
7: Donc quand je suis arrivée ici au Québec, bon, en 95, il y avait la marche des femmes du pain et des roses. Donc je voyais des femmes...
8: When I got to Quebec in 1995, there was the Women's Bread and Roses March. I saw women asserting themselves, like Vivienne Barbeau, who I met during the campaign and who kindly supported me. So already in 1995, there was this sense of discovery and the possibility of being a woman and having a place and a voice in society.
7: Pour moi, c'était le prolongement de cette idée de souveraineté, d'indépendance, d'être chez soi et de contrôler son narratif.
8: The referendum for me was an extension of this idea of sovereignty, of independence, of feeling at home and controlling one's own story and circumstances. So I wasn't an activist. I didn't have the right to vote. But I was a supporter to my friends, the friends of my boyfriend, who was Québécois. And I was hoping the Yes side would win. Reasons that were my own and that I identified with in
7: Quebec.
0: The night of the referendum, when Jacques Parizeau blamed their defeat on the ethnic votes, Aisha did not feel particularly alienated by his words. Do you remember how you felt hearing that? Was it a big deal?
7: Yeah, it's interesting because for my campaign, it is the wife of Jacques Parizeau who opened my campaign. It's Lisette Lapointe. So we had the discussion about this last sentence of Parizeau at that night. And for me, at that night, I didn't recognize myself in those affirmations of Parizeau because I... Je suis la preuve que cette volonté, ce désir,
8: I'm the proof this desire for a country isn't linked to ethnicity. It's linked to other things.
7: Et est probablement lié à d'autres enjeux. Moi, comme je viens de là où je viens, ça fait partie de ma réflexion politique critique.
8: Coming from where I come from, it's part of my political and critical thinking to want a country. And I think at the time, and I had the chance to speak about this with Lisette Lapointe, Mr. Parizeau's words concerned the leaders of Greek, Italian, and Jewish communities who openly protested and encouraged their communities to speak up against the referendum.
7: Malheureusement, qui était étendu à l'ensemble des immigrants.
8: Unfortunately, that got stretched to immigrants in general. It's unfortunate that history has held on to it in this way. Even at the time, I didn't think this statement applied to me. And even less today.
0: I first encountered Aisha via the podcast Suis-je Québécoise? Am I a Quebecer? Her answer to that question, yes. Much more than she feels like a Canadian.
7: From the beginning, when I came here, the first thing I saw is that Quebec is something different from Canada. It's the French part, the way we talk, the way we see things, how we approach life is fundamentally different from the rest of Canada. I went to Toronto, I went to Ottawa, I went to BC, Alberta, and it's not the same as here. It's here we have something different. And people, when they come in Quebec, quand les gens migrent au Québec, ils migrent parce qu'il y a une certaine affinité culturelle. Les Européens, quand ils viennent, les Africains, quand ils viennent pour cette affinité culturelle qu'ils ne retrouvent pas ailleurs.
0: Ouais.
7: Cette chaleur.
8: When people migrate to Quebec, it's because there's a certain cultural affinity. When Europeans come or Africans, they're coming for a cultural affinity they don't find elsewhere. This warmth that you don't get in the rest of Canada.
0: shall we say that for you, the idea of the country then is it's not necessarily an economic argument. It's more like this feels right. It feels different. And exactly. So therefore it's a country.
7: Exactly.
0: Yeah.
7: Yeah.
0: Yeah.
7: That's exactly.
0: Can you describe an aspect of the independent Quebec that would be different from Quebec today that you think would be very attractive?
7: To those who are here or to those who are coming?
0: To those who are coming here or who are new here. You know?
7: To those who are new here. Yeah, I think it's the... Pour moi, le Québec, c'est la promesse d'un modèle de gouvernance.
8: For me, Quebec is the promise of a model for governing a land, resources, with a diverse people who've learned to live together. Today, the challenge is to live together, not just in Quebec, not just in Canada, but all over the world.
7: Pas juste au Québec, pas juste au Canada, mais à travers le monde. Le défi, c'est d'apaiser et c'est de vivre ensemble. Parce que les ressources réduisent, on a dépassé les 7 limites planétaires.
8: The challenge is for us to calm ourselves and live with each other. Because the resources are decreasing. We've passed through those 7 planetary boundaries, ecologically speaking. It's key that we quickly put forward a model for a more peaceful relationship to land, resources, including water, which is extremely precious. In my writing, I've met people who offer models for cohabitation, linking ways to live on the land with mixed housing, using other forms of energy like geothermal energy, innovating with co-living that's multicultural, multi-age, multi-neurological profile, plus local urban agriculture. These are, for me, the right models.
7: Je pense qu'au Québec, on est petit.
8: I think in Quebec, we're small while also being innovative. We've already innovated on the world stage in terms of music, art. It's by expertise, by excellence in what we do that we'll get recognition. And that has no color, no ethnicity. It's about how we are on the land and who we are on this land that will make the difference.
0: Okay, the future. We will impress the whole world with our skills at cohabitation and living together. And of course, we will always have neighbors that we still need to get along with.
7: Yeah, we'll inspire the neighbors.
0: Thanks so much for speaking with me.
7: Thank you. Thank you for having me.
9: Aisha Issa. She's a former director of Quebec's Institute for Agri-Food Technology, and she was a candidate for the Parti Québécois in the October 2026 election. You're listening to another installment in our series on separatism in Canada and worldwide. This is Ideas. I'm Nala Ayed. And now a twist. From Quebec, we shift focus to the tiny country of Wales.

0: Like Quebec, Wales has its own national assembly and its own language, but it's part of another country, namely the United Kingdom. Like Quebec, Wales also recently elected a separatist party to govern it. This despite polls showing support for Welsh independence hovering around 30%, roughly the same as support for independence in Quebec. For Wales, it's the first time a separatist party has come to power. In September 2026, the Welsh First Minister, Rhinab Iorwerth, held a summit with the leaders of Scotland and Ireland. All three favor independence for their countries, and they gave notice to the UK's Parliament in Westminster that they intend to pursue, quote, constitutional change. That makes it a loaded moment for Wales National Theatre Company to bring its latest production to the stage.
1: England was an experiment, and it's failed. As the centuries of chaos make clear.
0: That's the actor Michael Sheen in the role of Owain Glyndwr from the play Owain and Henry. It's a new historical epic about a Welsh military commander who rebelled against the English king, Henry IV, in the year 1400. Ideas producer Tom Howell has a personal connection to the story.
2: The name on my birth certificate is not actually Tom, but Owain, spelled O-W-A-I-N, after Owain Glyndwr, folk hero, Prince of Wales, and the last best hope for Welsh independence, admittedly quite a long time ago. Naming me that was the suggestion of a Welsh-speaking neighbour of my parents at the time I was born. 6 centuries after Glyndwr's rebellion against England, people who feel ethnically attached to the Welsh nation, such as many who have the last name Howell, may still look back to Owain as the man who could have made Wales a proper country. But for Welsh separatists today, just like for Quebec ones, if you're trying to get majority support, it's hard to know how much to lean on ancient history to appeal to the people in your country now.
3: Hi, I'm Gary Owen. I'm a playwright from Cardiff in Wales.
2: Gary Owen is the writer of this new play at the Welsh National Theatre in Cardiff. Gary's own Welsh identity took some years to form, despite growing up there in the small coastal town of Narberth. He reached the age of 5 without the slightest clue that he was Welsh, which caused him confusion one morning in 1977, the year of
3: Queen Elizabeth's Jubilee. We were taken out of our school to stand near a road because the Queen was going to drive past, and we were handed out flags, and I was expecting to be handed a Union Jack, and we were handed this odd flag I'd never seen before with a dragon on it, and I didn't know quite what that flag was or what it meant, and I was quite disappointed that I didn't have a proper flag to wave at the black car the Queen apparently was in as she drove past us at speed.
2: What was going on with
3: that? I think what was going on was that, it's not that we had sort of migrated to the area recently. We were, as far as we knew, a Welsh family, but it wasn't something that was ever talked about, and it wasn't something that I experienced. But, I mean, do 5-year-olds talk about nationality? Maybe, I don't know. I mean, we were very keen that, you know, we were

0: So my parents just sent me to the local school where I turned up to discover that everyone else was speaking a different language. And I had to just get on with it.
1: Tell me more. What happened?
0: Well, it was extremely disconcerting. The classes would split into two halves in the morning, and those of us that spoke Welsh would be taught in Welsh, and those of us that did not speak Welsh would have kind of very intensive Welsh lessons. And then in the afternoon, we sort of got back together again as one class. And my mum tells me that within 6 months, I was, in her words, brabbling away at tea time in a language she couldn't understand.
1: Had your any grandparents spoken Welsh?
0: Do you know, again, it turns out I did, but I didn't know this until after he died. My paternal grandfather was a Welsh speaker, but he didn't pass the language on to any of his children. So I had no idea that he spoke Welsh until long after he died, which is really sad because I even though I went to a Welsh school for maybe 18 months, I lost the language. We moved to Bridgend, which is a very Anglophone area, and there was no Welsh at all, so I just lost it again. But I started to learn it as an adult, and there was a time when he had quite severe dementia, but he could carry on sort of fragmentary conversations, and there was a time when I would have learned enough Welsh that I could have spoken to him in Welsh, but literally, even as I was relearning the language, it didn't occur to my father or to any of my uncles and aunties to say, oh, Grampy grew up speaking Welsh. And it was literally many years later, my father and I were driving through Pembrokeshire and we stopped at a chapel, a Baptist chapel, where my dad said, this is the chapel we used to go to when I was a kid. And the sermons were terrifying. I couldn't understand a word of them, but I could just tell that they were terrifying from the tone of the Baptist preacher. And about 10 minutes later, it finally occurs to me to say, Dad, what? Why were you going to a Welsh-speaking chapel? And then he went, oh, well, Grampy spoke Welsh, of course. But that's not a detail any of us had sort of prized out of each other in about 40 years.
1: Gary attributes this oversight largely to matters of personality, but also partly to institutions that wanted to erase the otherness of the Welsh.
0: Certainly there was a generation that grew up, even after people stopped literally beating the language out of children, there was a generation after that that grew up thinking it was a kitchen language. You spoke it in the kitchen, you didn't speak it outside. And lots of older people, for example, who speak Welsh really fluently, can't say numbers in Welsh because you wouldn't do business in Welsh. So they'll speak Welsh and then have to say numbers in English.
1: What's that about beating it out of children? Is that a real thing? Or?
0: That's a real thing. There was a practice in the 1800s called the Welsh Knot that's tied up with religion and with the spread of sort of non-conformist Protestant faiths in Welsh-speaking communities, that some Church of England bishops feared that they were losing ground to Baptists and Methodists and these sorts of people. And so they decided that because these non-conformist faiths were spreading in Welsh language communities, that the Welsh language was a problem. So a practice grew up where school was made compulsory for children and schools were in English, and the first child who was heard speaking their native language would have to wear a sign around their neck, that a wooden block that said WN on it, and it meant Welsh knot. And if you were wearing the Welsh knot at the end of the day, you were beaten. But the particular sort of cruelty and ingenuity of the Welsh knot was you could get rid of the Welsh knot by passing it on to one of your school fellows who also was caught speaking Welsh. So these Welsh-speaking children learned essentially to betray each other and to come to, you know, resent the fellow Welsh speakers who betrayed them and got them beaten at the end of the day. And obviously there are lots of different reasons why people stop speaking Welsh, a lot of them just socio-economic. But that was a real thing that happened for decades of compulsory schooling in the 1800s.
1: Historical resentments against the English linger. And as in Quebec, a resentment narrative serves as a powerful tool for uniting a people. It also drives interest in stories of long-ago rebels who turned a people's resentment into action. This happened in Scotland in 1995, when the Scots rediscovered the story of an ancient

0: rebel named William Wallace, thanks to Mel Gibson's film Braveheart.
1: Scotland got their Braveheart moment. And as much as some Scottish people have some difficulties with that film and with the presentation of the story, it still did a lot in terms of just raising the profile of William Wallace and the understanding of Scottish history. And in Wales, we seem to have been saying since then, why haven't we had our telling of the Owain Glyndŵr story, which is, you know, quite similar to William Wallace in that he was a successful rebel against the English crown who ultimately failed.
0: Owain Glyndŵr's day is celebrated in Wales every September the 16th. That's the day he declared himself Prince of Wales and promised a programme of constitutional change by fighting the English with swords.
1: He was very talented, not just as a warrior, but more as a politician, in that almost everybody Henry IV sent to put down his rebellion, he would negotiate with them and turn them into an ally. So most of the people of Wales rise in support of him. Hundreds, if not thousands, of people come home from England to join his rebellion. And then some fairly important English nobles join him as well. And then, of course, every French king, whenever the English king is in trouble, is always there to put the boot in. So the French send an army. He held parliaments. He started to establish universities. He reinstated Hywel Dda's legal system in Wales. So there were a couple of years where there was this actual kind of functioning Welsh nation.
0: Gary Owen decided to write about Owain Glyndŵr because he was interested in the character and also to fill a huge hole in the Welsh self-understanding that persists.
1: In Wales, there are two ways to grow up. You can grow up speaking Welsh or not speaking Welsh. And you have a very different experience if you do. If you grow up going to a Welsh-speaking school, you will learn a lot about Welsh culture and Welsh society and our history. And if you go to a school that does not work through the medium of Welsh, you might have quite a different experience. We were talking to some school kids on Glyndŵr Day a couple of weeks ago at the National Library in Aberystwyth and asked them about, you know, how they had learned about Glyndŵr. And the answer was, well, we did this morning before we had to meet you. And that was, you know, I assume things had changed a bit, but it seems not. You know, my 13-year-old son said to me the other day that for a long time he thought Owain Glyndŵr was just a word you could call pubs, because there are a lot of pubs called the Owain Glyndŵr.
0: This is a pretty meager reputation for someone who was once on the brink of changing world history.
1: There was a point in, I think, 1404, where he invaded England at the head of a combined Welsh, English and French army and met Henry IV just outside Worcester at a place called Woodbury Hill. And Owain had the bigger army and the better kind of tactical position on the hill on the day. And so you got this man who all through his rebellion had won by negotiating and doing deals with people. And I just wonder what happened at Woodbury Hill, because those two armies sat there for 8 days and did nothing. And then Owain just walked his army home. And we have no idea why. We have no idea what passed between the two sides over those 8 days. And I started to think, what did happen? And I can just make it up, of course. That's the joy of being a dramatist, not a historian. And that was the starting point for me, I think. Just the thing that got me really excited was, why did Owain walk away? If there wasn't a deal to be done, why didn't he fight? Why did he just walk away? So that's where it started. Mm.
0: Owain Glyndŵr, for reasons unknown, gave up his rebellion and spent the rest of his life on the run from the king. What happened to him in the end is a mystery.
1: He disappears. That's another thing about him, that he's never caught. And it's one of these, you know, it's a characteristically Welsh thing that, you know, in the rugby, we've never beaten the All Blacks. We've been beaten by them hundreds of times. But we'll always remember that one try that Shane Williams got against them that was a glorious try. And the thing we say about Owain is, well, no one gave him up. He just disappeared. And that could just mean he died in a forest alone and unloved. But we try and make this victory out of it. And that's something that I picked up on for the end of the play. Again, why did he disappear? Where did he go? What happened to him? I mean, there's a sense in which he was a failure. You know, he got to a point where he had the strongest hand he was ever going to have, and he didn't use the advantage that he had, and he didn't. So what does that symbolise? I think maybe that's one of the reasons that, that people haven't written a big popular story up till now, because it's hard to find that, you know, moment of hope at the end. You know, it's quite a bleak ending. And in fact, early drafts of this play were quite bleak at the ending. And I suppose the thing he symbolises possibility. He symbolises just the knowledge that history could have gone very differently, and that it still can, that, you know, things are all still to fight for. Maybe in the core of the story is this notion that he was undefeated, whatever that means, and we might argue about what it means.
0: Gary says that today the political split in Wales is between Plaid Cymru, the ones supporting Welsh separatism, and who are also pro-immigration, and the opposing party, which is more ethno-nationalist and anti-immigration. That's the Reform Party, linked to Nigel Farage. They're against Welsh independence because they see the true nation as being Britain.
1: There is a real split there, because Plaid Cymru defines itself as a civic nationalist party. And, you know, one of the slogans of Plaid Cymru is the Welsh are the people who call Wales their home. So that can include anybody who wants to be here and wants Wales to be their home. And that is fundamentally opposed to the kind of ethno-nationalism that is at the heart of parties like Reform UK and the MAGA tendency in America. So there's a real schism between, I think, more and more people feeling confident and desirous of Welsh having more self-government, and also people who are willing to vote for a party that seemingly would be happy to put sort of Welshness aside and to have us just be a region of West Britain. So I don't know quite where that will see us ending up.
0: The only time I've seriously worried that Quebec separatism might be an ethno-nationalist movement was when separatists came marching past my apartment in Montreal, dressed in blue and white, waving flags and chanting, Le Québec aux Québécois, make Quebec for the Québécois. This was in May on the Journée des Patriotes, Quebec's National Patriots Day. The marchers also carried the banner of a separatist advocacy organization called the Saint-Jean-Baptiste Society. But any superficial resemblance to those far-right nationalist groups seen on the march in Europe lately is completely misleading, says the president of the Saint-Jean-Baptiste Society in Montreal, Marianne Alpin.
2: Certainement, quand on organise des manifestations, la Journée nationale des Patriotes, on peut entendre le Québec aux Québécois, mais le Québécois, c'est tous ceux et celles qui ont choisi le Québec là, comme terre d'accueil.
3: Certainly, when we organise demonstrations on National Patriots Day, you can hear Québec for the Québécois. But the Québécois include all those who choose Quebec as their adoptive country. You mustn't see a Quebecer as a person born with French-Canadian ancestry. Quebec is wonderful and welcoming.
2: Vietnam, cet accueil-là, c'était incroyable, les qu'on appelle entre guillemets maintenant les boat people.
3: We have to remember what it did regarding immigrants from Vietnam, what we now call the boat people. The welcome was incredible.
2: Québécois, mais ça fait tellement longtemps que les gens le répètent, c'est comme go abs go.
3: Sure, you can maybe see a problem with the slogan, but people have been repeating it for ages. It's like saying go Habs go. It's hard to remove a tradition like that.
2: C'est surtout ça qu'il faut se rappeler. Et nous, à la Société Saint-Jean-Baptiste, on a des membres de partout.
3: The Saint-Jean-Baptiste Society has members from everywhere, coming because they're interested in the history, the culture, to take part in activities.
2: Davantage sur qu'est-ce qui se passe au niveau national dans les différents dossiers ou pour participer aux activités que nous avons à la Société Saint-Jean-Baptiste. Moi, je suis très, très fière d'être présidente de la...
3: I'm very, very proud to be president of the Saint-Jean-Baptiste Society of Montreal, and I'm convinced we'll succeed together soon to create this magnificent country with everyone.
2: Avec tout le monde.
0: For Marianne, who is of both Quebecois and Syrian extraction, what ties the Quebec people together and unites them is language.
2: Notre socle social, c'est la langue française, notre culture, notre histoire. On est dans le mur en ce moment par rapport à la langue française. Le français recule tellement rapidement.
3: The core of our society is the French language, our culture, our history. We're up against the wall right now regarding French. It's receding so rapidly. We have to work very hard to reverse the trend. And staying in a Canada that ultimately wants to anglicize us, just look at the official languages policy. They're giving $100 million to English organizations in Quebec on the grounds that English is a precarious minority language here.
2: C'est très bien de protéger la langue française ailleurs au Canada, mais au Québec.
3: It's great to protect French language elsewhere in Canada, but suddenly in Quebec, it's like, we have to protect English. At the cost of $100 million per year, we're anglicizing Quebec. That's just one example.
2: On s'auto-gouverne nous-mêmes et on peut négocier nous-mêmes nos différents traités internationaux. On peut aussi avoir un CRTQ et non un CRTC qui, au niveau des...
3: But when we're a country, we'll govern ourselves. We'll negotiate our own international treaties. We'll have a CRTQ instead of a CRTC, handling agreements about what's on our airwaves.
2: On a de toute façon déjà nos institutions. On parle pas de rien. Ben, dans le fond, c'est tout simplement...
3: And we're good in Quebec. We have our own institutions anyway. We're not starting with nothing. It's all about governing ourselves, because who better than us to govern ourselves?
2: Comme l'a dit le premier ministre du Canada, quand nous ne sommes pas à la table, nous sommes au menu, ben, cette phrase, on peut la dire...
3: Like the prime minister of Canada says, if we're not at the table, we are on the menu. Well, we can say that phrase too.
2: Puis on sait pas trop ce qui s'est dit.
3: Because it's for us to negotiate with the US, not someone else. And we don't really know what's said, what's discussed. It's up to us to decide.
0: The Société Saint-Jean-Baptiste of Montreal has been in action since the early 1800s. It was there to lend diplomatic support to Louis Riel during the Red River Rebellion. But for Marianne, the separatist cause is not fundamentally driven by the past.
2: On est vraiment dans le présent. On parle à tous les Québécois, à toutes les Québécoises et à tous ceux et celles qui partagent le même territoire et qui veulent...
3: We speak to all Quebecers who share this land and want to take part in the project of building a society with us.
2: On n'est pas dirigé, réservé aux personnes qui sont nées...
3: When we talk about independence, it's not only for the people who were born here.
2: Avec toutes celles et à tous ceux qui ont choisi le Québec comme terre d'accueil. Les nouveaux Québécois, il faut le voir comme des acteurs.
3: You have to see newcomers as actors, active figures in the future of Quebec.
2: Ah, ce sont des personnes qui ont été intégrées. Non, ce sont vraiment des acteurs en puissance pour l'avenir du Québec, pour vraiment construire ce pays en devenir... C'est la chose la plus magnifique de construire un pays puis de le construire justement...
3: It's the most magnificent thing to build a country and to build it precisely with everyone.
2: Tout le monde.
0: The society's main activity today includes fighting back against declines in French usage in Quebec. They have a program partnering 10,000 Quebecers, 5,000 francophones with 5,000 learners of French. They call it deux à deux, or two by two. It's aimed at improving people's French ability, of course, but also at cultural exchange.
2: En ce moment, c'est beaucoup, beaucoup, beaucoup le français. C'est vraiment incroyable comment ça va vite.
3: At this moment, it's a lot of focusing on French. It's really incredible how fast this decline is going. I keep repeating it, but it's really fundamental, French. Everything emanates from the language.
2: On est d'avis que la seule façon de protéger la langue française, c'est en étant un pays.
3: We believe the only way to protect French is by being a country.
2: Dossier, la seule façon de bien les avancer, c'est en étant...
3: And to be sure, in lots of different areas, the only way to move forward is by being the sole decider at the top of the command structure.
2: Toujours en partenariat, bien entendu.
3: While always being partners, for sure.
0: Like the Solidaire leader Ruba Gazal, Marianne Alpin also went to see the movie about the separatist heroes Pauline Julien and Gerald Godin that came out just before the election. But Marianne, who underlines that her society is non-partisan, does not see the same schism that the Solidarists point to within the separatist movement, between the open and the closed versions, a Godin separatism versus a Parizeau separatism.
2: Donc, oui, c'est un beau message qui est dit. Puis il faut être vigilant avec cette montée de l'extrême droite ou la montée.
3: So yes, it's a beautiful message, and you do have to be vigilant about this rise in the extreme right, which does not represent at all the values of the Saint-Jean-Baptiste Society, nor my own.
2: Les défis que nous avons, hein, parce que.
3: But I must say, I do see the difficulty we have.
2: Il arrive quand même au Canada avec son passeport.
3: When a person chooses Quebec, they still arrive in Canada. It's an apparent conflict of loyalty.
2: Ils arrivent au Québec, mais en même temps, ils arrivent au Canada parce que le passeport est canadien.
3: The passport is Canadian.
2: Il y a une ambiguïté, hein? Ils arrivent au Canada qui parle avec les deux langues officielles.
3: They arrive in Canada, which has two official languages, English and French, but in Quebec, it's just French.
2: Partout, là.
3: The common language is supposed to be French, but everyone speaks English everywhere. And that's what doesn't work anymore with our system.
2: Avec un passeport du Québec.
3: So if the future new Quebecers arrive in Quebec with a Quebec passport, there's no more ambiguity. The welcome is offered by Quebec and not by Canada.
2: Donc ça aussi, il faut le remettre aussi dans le contexte.
3: So all of that must also be put into context.
0: Très bien, merci.
2: Plaisir.
0: Marianne Alpin is the president of the Société Saint-Jean-Baptiste of Montreal. Holding a Quebec passport could go part way to instilling a national consciousness. But as Marianne said earlier, it's the Quebecois language that really matters. At the same time, the new premier tells Quebec's English speakers, quote, we are all in the same boat and share the same future. Presumably he's only talking to those English-speaking Quebecers who would choose to stay in the event of a separation. Separating peoples is always going to be a fuzzy business, even harder than separating governments. Perhaps borrowing from the Welsh separatists, Quebec's movement can unite around the concept of Quebecers are all those who call Quebec their home, and set aside the question of which language they use to say so. Then that just leaves the problem of whether those people think they're referring to a province or a country. Perhaps there'll be something unifying and inspirational about the separatism movement in Alberta. Alberta is the venue for the next episode in this series.
4: 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Lisa Ayuso is the web producer for Ideas. Technical production, Danielle Duval. Our senior producer is Nikola Lukšić. Greg Kelly is the executive producer of Ideas. And I'm Nala Ayed.
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8: 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Catch the three-part series, Doula, A True Crime, a complex saga with many victims and an exclusive interview with the perpetrator, Caitlin Braun. 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
10: When Robert Harris wrote his novel Conclave, he couldn't have predicted that a few years later he'd be on international news as a Pope expert during the most recent papal election. Robert will be here to tell you about his new novel and how to get access to secret societies.
11: From CBC News, The World This Hour, I'm Kaz Bovin. Toronto police say three members of the Canadian Armed Forces are facing charges in a major criminal investigation. What began as a probe into a violent abduction in July has led to a total of seven suspects being arrested. Police say the alleged victim was handcuffed, assaulted by assailants hoping to rob them of their cryptocurrency assets. Chief Superintendent Joe Matthews says the case unfolded quickly.
12: What began as an abduction investigation became a firearms investigation, a drug investigation, and ultimately a much broader criminal investigation. While we are not currently seeking additional suspects, the investigation remains active.
11: Matthews says officers seized illicit drugs, firearms, and ammunition, including 2,500 rounds believed to have been stolen from the military. A Montreal man has been handed life in prison for killing his 9-year-old daughter in upstate New York. Sarah Levitt has more.
13: It's something I wouldn't wish upon any other parent.
14: Standing outside the Essex County Court in upstate New York, District Attorney Michael Langley says he's glad this chapter is closed. Earlier inside, the judge sentenced Luciano Fratellin to life in prison without the chance of parole for 25 years for the killing of his 9-year-old.